0: this week, Patricia Power's eerie saga of a neighborhood besieged. 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
0: Winter at times seems interminable. After the first snowfall, the excitement is gone and it's all the same. Cold, bleak, and dreary. For Nicole Nugent, a three-week vacation in sunny Jamaica was just what the doctor ordered. And she returned to Montreal well-tanned, well-rested, and well-healed. She had missed her friends, and that was good. Friends are everything. But she'd also missed something else. A fourth, unsolved, inexplicable murder. And that was bad. It was the fourth such grisly event in a very short period of time. The victims were all women, all belonged to the same church, all lived in the same neighborhood, Nichols. And now Nicole Nugent is spending the evening at home, alone. There's a muffled knocking at the door, and she's looking through the peephole at a face, and one that she suspects might be the face of the foe. The conclusion of our story follows after this word.
3: 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Buena suerte, mis amigos.
4: I stepped back from the door and flattened myself against the wall, unmindful that he couldn't see me. I wasn't going to answer. T. Oliphant terrified me. I remembered the awful look he had given Kathleen Windsor the night she was murdered, and Aunt Emily just a few days before her murder. And then I remembered something else. The time that he had looked at me in the same way. The knocking had stopped. I had been standing against the wall for several minutes. Perhaps he had gone. I looked through the peephole. There was no sign of T. Oliphant. I had a dinner date with Chris before we were to join Julian Brooke and Laura to see the Spanish dance troupe at the club midnight. The festive mood of the evening, however, got off to a slow start. I felt uncomfortably out of sorts with a vague headache that I hoped would not develop into one of my crippling migraines. And Chris was tired from working on his book at such a hard pace. I suspected he was weary of his responsibility for Donald Hamill as well.
5: I always worry a little when I go off and leave him alone. He's a good kid, but so naive and impressionable. He could get into trouble a block from home.
4: I guess that's why Tony Bartha was able to get such a hold over him.
5: Well, at this point, I wouldn't say Donald's his own man. Tony persuaded him to try heroin once, you know. Donald didn't like it. But Tony held the fact that he tried it over his head like a sword. Threatened to tell the police Donald was a junkie if he ever breathed a word about Tony's drug-pushing activities.
4: Is Donald frightened now that he's told the police everything?
5: No, just relieved. Like I say, he's a good kid. I like him.
4: So did Aunt Emily. As soon as Donald knows where he's going, I want to give him her precious red motorcycle. I know she would have wanted him to have it.
5: Oh, he'll love it. Probably almost as much as he loves that guitar of his.
4: When we joined Julian, Brooke, and Laura in the starlight room, we found Julian preoccupied with the weather, concerned that the snowstorm might prevent his plane from taking off.
6: If it keeps up, I think perhaps I'd better check with the airport.
7: The storm should let up by morning. It wouldn't be too much of a problem if your plane couldn't leave till then, would it?
6: No, I suppose not. Well, let's not let a little snow dampen our party. Now, what would you two like to drink?
5: Nicky?
4: Manhattan, I think.
5: Scotch and soda for me, please.
6: I'll tell you what, I'll go track down our waiter on my way to the phone. I may as well settle this airport business if I can, so we can all relax and enjoy ourselves.
7: Don't be too adamant about leaving tonight, darling.
6: You know, I wouldn't leave at all if I didn't have to.
4: It's too bad he can't wait until tomorrow to leave.
7: He's anxious to be there as quickly as he can. The opening of this new plant is very important to him.
4: Laura was in luck. Julian came back with the word that the airport was socked in by the storm. There wouldn't be a plane out until morning at the earliest.
7: I'd like to say I'm sorry, darling, but I'm not. Now you don't have to dash off before the evening's over.
6: Well, that upsets my plans in Rome a bit, but there's nothing I can do. And of course, I'm not in any hurry to leave you alone.
5: Ah, no reason then why we shouldn't settle down to a pleasant evening.
4: But only a few moments later, Chris was called away from the table to answer a telephone page. Julian had finished his drink and was doodling on a cocktail napkin, another ship in red ink, when Chris returned. Chris's face was set in a deep, worried frown.
5: I'm sorry. I'm going to have to leave. It's Donald. He's in trouble.

0: Agent Darryl Hutchison of Garden City, Georgia, explains why personal service and car insurance is just as important to State Farm Mutual's low rates.
1: We are not always the lowest price that an individual can find for insurance. I have had people come by that have already gotten prices from other companies. They come by, and this particular time, we were a little higher than they were. But after talking with them, tell them that I can give them one thing that the other company cannot give them, and that is my personalized service. They know that I am here. I'm here to stay as an agent. And these points make a difference. They don't want to be treated as a number. They still want to be treated as an individual, especially when they have a claim problem. They want to be given service because that's what they're paying for.
2: Like a good neighbor.
0: We'll return to our story in a moment.
3: Hi, I'm Pinocchio, the big nose and all that, you know. But seriously, lots of kids don't know about me. How can kids read if they don't have any books? And millions of kids, black, white, red, yellow, brown, all races, live in homes without any books. Getting books into the hands of these girls and boys is what the national program, RIF, Reading is Fundamental, is all about. Here's what RIF has found out. When kids choose the books they want because the subjects interest them and they own the book, that makes reading fun. And when reading is fun, it's just fundamental. Books widen a kid's world and their abilities and their whole life. Every community needs RIF. Find out what you and RIF can do in your community. Just write RIF, Smithsonian Institution, Washington, D.C., 20560. That's RIF, R-I-F. Smithsonian Institution, Washington, D.C., 20560. Right now, if America's to grow up thinking, reading is fundamental.
0: I'll be back if I can, or I'll call you later, Muffet.
4: It's all right, Chris. Do whatever you have to. I understand.
0: Look after my girl, will you, Julian?
5: My pleasure, old chap.
4: I watched Chris's big frame weave hurriedly among the crowded tables and disappear. Almost instantly, I wished I had gone with him. I was aware of the fourth chair at the table, now glaringly empty. Laura and Julian were a twosome. They didn't need me. I looked across the table at them when their faces suddenly blurred. I knew right away what was wrong. It was a migraine attack coming on. I had them 3 or 4 times a year, and I knew that after my sight blurred, a violent headache and nausea would follow in swift succession.
6: Nikki, what is it?
4: Oh, Laura, it's happening again.
6: No, Nikki, not now, not here.
4: I'd better go. It's so bright in here, and the noise.
5: What is it? What's wrong?
6: Nikki gets these attacks occasionally. Migraine. They're quite painful. She'll need to take the prescription the doctor gave her.
4: It's all right. Now, you both stay where you are. I'll take a taxi.
6: No, Nikki, we'll go with you.
5: Of course.
4: No, Laura. You've been so looking forward to this evening, and it's Julian's last night in town.
6: But I know how sick you get. You can't go home alone.
4: I'll be all right once I get there. There's nothing for anyone to do. I'll just take my pills and get into bed.
5: If that's all there is to do, I'll see you home. I can get you there faster than a cab, especially in this storm.
4: No, really.
5: I insist. Laura can wait here so she won't miss any of the show, and I'll return as soon as I know you're comfortably bedded down.
6: Are you sure you'll be all right alone, Nikki?
4: Of course. Once the medicine takes hold, I'll sleep.
6: Help her out quickly, Julian. She looks faint.
5: I'll ask the head waiter to look out for you, Laura, and I'll be back in about 30 minutes. We're in for some slow going, I'm afraid. It's bumper to bumper along the strip.
4: I'm all right, Julian. You're being very kind.
5: Just hold on. You'll be home soon. We're here, Nicole. Now, can you make it all right?
4: What? Oh, yes.
5: Here, let me help you.
4: Slowly, please, my head. Oh, it hurts. I'm feeling quite sick.
5: What a shame having something hit you like this.
4: I'll be better soon, after I've taken my tablet.
5: Yes. Well, I'm going to see you comfortably inside before I leave.
4: I fumbled in my purse for my key, but with my blurred vision, I couldn't fit it into the lock. Julian took the key from me, led us into the lobby, and guided me gently to the door of the apartment.
5: There you go. And here are your keys.
4: Oh, thank you, Julian. I'll be all right now. You get back to Laura, she'll be worried.
5: I want to make sure you're settled first. Let me take that wet coat. You better let me help you off with your boots.
4: No, I can manage them. I bent down to pull off my boots and felt myself sinking under a wave of nausea and dizziness. Julian caught me. His strong hands were on my shoulders, and then suddenly at my throat. Julian, what are you...
5: Too bad you became interested in China clippers, Miss Nugent. That was your Aunt Emily's mistake.
4: I don't understand.
5: Never mind. It doesn't matter. Nothing matters now.
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9: Charlotte, I'm home.
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9: Should I go back to the office?
10: No, stay.
9: Well, what are we having?
10: Tuna casserole.
9: We had tuna casserole last week.
10: Hey, it's the same one. There was some left over.
9: I'm not hungry.
10: You said we have to start watching our pennies.
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4: Julian Brooke was the strangler. His hands were at my throat. I tried to scream through a windpipe that was being choked off. There was a rushing noise in my ears, and the ugly, distorted face hovering over me began to dissolve. I was falling into a well of blackness. Slowly, I floated back to the surface, hearing before I could see. Sounds of a scuffle, glass breaking, and suddenly, blessedly, I heard Chris's voice.
11: Nikki? Nikki, are you all right?
4: Gradually, light and colors came together, and the scene took shape around me. Julian Brooke was standing in the middle of the living room, flanked by two policemen. There was a trickle of blood at the corner of his mouth, and his hands were manacled. Lieutenant Philippe was there, and Laura, standing off in a corner, motionless as a statue, her face a white blur. The coffee table was overturned, and broken glass littered the floor. Chris was holding me in his arms.
11: It's over, Buffett. It's all over.
12: You'll be all right, mademoiselle. We've called for a doctor.
11: Don't try to talk now, Nicky. Don't talk, just rest.
12: Monsieur Galloway is right, mademoiselle. Do not try to talk now. There will be time.
4: Time. Time to sort out the terrible puzzle whirling round in my brain. Charming, well-bred Julian Brooke had tried to kill me. He had killed my Aunt Emily. Why? What did he mean about China clippers? How did Chris and the police arrive in time to save me? And poor Laura. How was she going to take all this? Somehow that concerned me more than anything else.
13: It's just so hard to believe that it was Julian all along.
4: There are still so many things I don't understand.
13: Oh, I'm not sure I want to. It's all so dreadful. I just thank God you were saved.
4: Everything is still a jumble in my head. I hope Chris gets here soon with Lieutenant Philippe.
13: And then you'll really hear what an utter fool I've been.
4: What do you mean?
13: The money for my restaurant. $50,000. I gave it all to Julian Brooke.
12: Do not worry, Mademoiselle Prescott. Your money is safe and it will be returned to you. But to begin with, Mademoiselle Nugent, let us hear the exact words Julian Brooke spoke to you as he was making the attempt on your life.
4: He said, "Too bad you became interested in China clippers, Miss Nugent. That was your Aunt Emily's mistake."
12: Mm-hmm. And you had no idea what he meant by that?
4: I still don't, Lieutenant.
12: Monsieur Galloway will explain.
11: You see, Nicky, Julian Brooke thought that you had the sketch.
4: What sketch?
11: Well, let me begin at the beginning, darling. Remember the night after Kathleen Wynne's murder? You had the flu when I brought in some Chinese food for us?
4: Yes, I remember.
11: Well, you had just read about the murder in the paper and were pretty upset. You went in to take an aspirin. That's when I noticed the sheet music on your coffee table. Just one sheet. And it had Kathleen Windsor's name on it.
4: She'd just come from choir rehearsal, and she had an armful of music and books that she put down on the table.
11: Yes. Well, I thought you were upset enough about the murder. You didn't need anything around to remind you of it. So I just stuck the sheet of music in my pocket. I was wearing an old jacket that Saturday that I haven't worn since. So there was nothing to remind me of the music until last night.
13: What happened last night to remind you of it?
11: I saw a sketch Julian had been doodling at the table, a sailing ship done in red ink. I picked it up.
4: Well, he drew one here when he was waiting for you one night, Laura. I thought it was just a hobby.
12: Ah, and his downfall. You see, Monsieur Galloway here remembered he had seen what he thought was a similar sketch on the back of Kathleen Windsor's piece of sheet music.
11: Which would suggest that Julian Brooke knew her.
12: We had been ferreting about all this time for a man in Kathleen Windsor's life. When Monsieur Galloway informed me of his discovery, I felt certain we'd found him.
4: But, Chris, how did you and the police get here so quickly? How did you even know Julian brought me home?
11: Well, I got to the police station directly from the club and answered a Donald's call, remember?
4: Oh, yes, Donald.
11: Well, the police had finally gotten Tony Barth on a drug charge, and Tony had tried his bit about implicating Donald. But it's okay now. Tony was exposed for what he is, a liar. Donald's in the clear.
12: As it turned out, Monsieur Galloway and I had other fish to fry.
11: When Lieutenant Philippe confirmed my suspicions, I called the club midnight to warn you about Julian. Laura answered the page and told us Julian had taken you home.
13: I took a taxi from the club.
11: And the police and I got here as soon as we could.
4: And you got here just in time. If we hadn't got caught in traffic.
11: Yeah, well, thank God for icy roads. Brooke tried to make a run for it, of course, headed for your balcony. But the lieutenant here brought him down with a beautiful flying tackle.
12: At the expense of your glass coffee table, I'm afraid.
4: But I still don't understand. Why did Julian Brooke try to kill me?
11: When he saw his sketch was gone from the table at the club, he thought you had taken it, that you must have connected it with the sketch on the back of Kathleen Windsor's music, as he knew your Aunt Emily had.
4: Then that's what he meant when he talked about China clippers and Aunt Emily's mistake.
12: Precisely, Mademoiselle. He explained to us that he tried to divert your aunt by calling her attention to the sketches of clipper ships on the wall of the Warwick Tea Room. But these sketches are in black ink of British clipper ships, while his sketch in red ink was of the Flying Cloud, a very identifiable American clipper ship with an angel blowing a trumpet at its bow.
4: Then he knew Aunt Emily was sure to remember where she'd actually seen it. On Kathleen Windsor's music.
12: And he learned that Kathleen Windsor had come here to you directly from her choir practice the night of her murder. Thus he assumed you also must have seen the sketch he had drawn on her music.
13: A murderer shouldn't go around leaving his trademark everywhere.
12: That isn't the only evidence Monsieur Brooke left around. Because he intended to leave the country that night, he had brought his bag to the club midnight. We found its contents most interesting, particularly those beneath its false bottom.
13: What did you find?
12: For one thing, your money, Mademoiselle Prescott. Fortunately, he had not spent it as he had Kathleen Windsor's.
13: You mean he swindled us both in the same way?
12: With the same story, that he needed the money, temporarily, to open his new furniture plant. But not quite in the same way. With you, Mademoiselle Prescott, his approach had to be more subtle. Thus, he staged the attack on you in the park, so that he might become your rescuer.
13: But how did he even know I had $50,000?
12: From your unwise advertising in the paper, Mademoiselle. He first called you in answer to your ad for a restaurant property, do you recall?
13: Yes, I certainly do. I thought he was a practical joker. But the voice, it wasn't Julian's.
12: I'm afraid it was, Mademoiselle. Monsieur Brooke is a master of disguises. Another item we found in his bag was a false mustache and a Van Dyke beard.
14: Then the man Aunt Emily saw in the car with Kathleen Windsor was Julian Brooke.
12: Yes, the same man, different name. Kathleen Windsor knew him as Stephen Harcourt, while Elsie Grunberger had met him under his real name, Charles Potter.
13: Julian murdered Elsie Grunberger too? I mean, Charles Potter?
12: Yes. It was the first time he killed. He had to do it to protect his investment in the Windsor woman. Elsie Grunberger had been a friend of the rich widow Potter had fleeced out of her savings. Unfortunately for Elsie, she caught sight of him with Kathleen Windsor one day, and he knew she recognized him, despite his disguise. He followed her home and killed her.
8: Well, then the arrest of Julian Brooke, Charles Potter, solves three of your murders. What about the fourth, the most recent one?
12: That, regrettably, is still on our books. Charles Potter denies having had anything to do with it.
4: It is a month now since that fateful Saturday when the mask was ripped off Julian Brooke and the face of the foe revealed. Laura has found a location for her restaurant and is hard at work trying to forget all that happened. Meanwhile, I've learned not to judge people by the faces they wear. T. Oliphant may be something of a woman-hater, but it turns out that all those brown cartons of his contain toys that he makes and delivers regularly to St. Simon's Parish House as gifts for needy children. Donald Hamill has been placed in a good home, where he continues to carry on his love affair with his guitar, when he's not vrooming around on Aunt Emily's red motorcycle. The snow lies deep now on the graves of Aunt Emily, Kathleen Windsor, and Elsie Grunberger. But of course, Lieutenant Philippe continues to caution us to lock our doors, reminding us that there is still a murderer loose in Montreal.

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1: At 19, Jill Kinmont was one of America's top women skiers, till an accident on an icy slope left her paralyzed. Now, 17 years later, she's a teacher, a good teacher.
2: I guess you can say I've overcome my handicap, but I couldn't have done it alone. I had family, friends, people who accepted me, believed in me, and helped me believe in myself. Yet there are millions of handicapped people in this country who aren't getting the acceptance they deserve because some people think that a handicapped person can't hold down a job, can't pay the rent, can't learn, can't be a human being. Well, unless you recognize that we are human beings with feelings, with skills, with a sense of responsibility, then you're adding a handicap we can't overcome.
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3: Sir, we're asking people what they know about different organizations.
4: Oh, I'm sorry, I'll never join anything again.
3: No, we're not asking you to join.
4: See, I'm a disgruntled member of the Mammal of the Month Club. Now, my March selection was supposed to be a cuddly raccoon. 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
3: Sir, we're asking about organizations like the American Cancer Society.
4: I never join them, but I contribute a lot.
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4: Well, maybe I'll join the American Cancer Society.
3: Good. 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
4: You know what my June mammal selection was? A South American sloth. Hangs around upside down all day long from my chandelier, my drapes, the wall sconce. Imagine A sloth on a sconce.
0: That concludes this week's production of The Zero Hour. Patricia Powers, Face of the Foe. Next week, we'll begin another exciting dramatization of a tale of mystery and suspense. We'll tell our story in 5 days, at the same time, Monday through Friday. So, on Monday, rest your eyes and listen here to The Zero Hour.
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7: 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High above Earth's windy skies, 1,000 miles in space, a large wheeling disk lazily drifts in orbit. A space station whose official designation is the Arthur C. Clarke Astronomical Observatory. To those living and working aboard, it is simply called Starlab. Their lives and adventures become our story on the threshold of alien worlds.

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2: Stand by, Mission Control. 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
3: Starlab Control, this is the Spectral Analysis Officer, Level C. Our radio telescope interferometry has detected unusual sunspot activity at a bearing of 409er.
2: Thanks, Bill. Keep us posted.
4: What's going on, Jerry?
2: I'm not sure, Tim, but we're going to find out.
3: Starlab Control, this is Telescope 4, Level D. We're tracking with Level C.
2: Yeah, Ken.
3: The solar graphs show high density activity.
2: All right, Level D. Print through the data on the ICM recorder, please.
3: Right, Control. It's online.
2: Look at this.
4: What?
2: That's more solar activity in the last 2 minutes than we've seen in 2 years.
4: I'd better call Dr. Cassidy.
5: Meanwhile, on Earth, the effect of the sun's strange activity begins. Kansas City, Missouri, 8.05 p.m.
6: Good evening, Mr. Jennings. Good to see you again.
7: Well, thanks, Ron.
6: Now, would the two of you care for a bottle of wine?
7: Yes.
8: Yeah.
7: I think that's a good idea.
8: Great.
7: The usual, Ron.
6: All right.
7: Well, I'm certain you'll love the food here, Sylvia. It's a very special place. It's been a favorite spot of mine for years.
8: Mm.
7: I've known the owner a long time, too.
8: What's that?
7: Huh. That's strange. Probably just a heavy truck going by in the street outside.
8: My God! Roger! It's an earthquake!
5: 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A solar mystery unfolds, and back on Starlab, the disorder becomes even more apparent. 21:30 hours.
3: The Starlab Control, this is Scope 4, Level D. We've just tracked a third major flare-out on the sun's Earth side.
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4: 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Thanks for coming up here. I knew you'd want to know.
9: All right, Tim. Now, what's going on?
2: The three of our main telescopes are tracking the sun.
9: Yes, and?
4: Analysis indicates an incredible amount of solar flaring and abnormal sunspot activity.
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3: Okay, Jerry.
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9: I'm not looking forward to telling the ISA the sun is going dead.
5: Knowledge concerning energy had become an important property to man. But the idea of the sun going out prematurely represents a new and very unusual situation for Dr. Cassidy and Starlab's research people. The beginning of a dark nightmare in the light of alien worlds.

0: Worlds continues. To those aboard Starlab, a shiny rotating observatory high above Earth, the sun seemed to be going dead. Radio telescopes reveal a once fiery sun darkening. Research Director Mara Cassidy contacts the International Space Authority.
1: This is the ISA, Dr. Cassidy. Are you there?
2: Yes, Commissioner.
1: We've had a 20-degree temperature shift in the last hour on the Sahara, Ma. The satellite chart shows glacier movement at the poles. It looks like an eclipse. What the hell's going on up there?
2: We don't know exactly what's happening yet, but our Mycroft computer terminal shows readings that indicate the sun is losing electromagnetic energy at a rate greater than normal. We may be headed for a gravitational collapse.
3: Pardon me, Dr. Cassidy. The mass proximity indicator is registering...
2: Not now, Tim. I've got...
1: Dr. Cassidy, are you setting up solar radiation scanning?
2: What? Solar scanning? Yes, we're working on it, sir. Tim, have communications patch Mycroft through to the ISA computers.
3: Right.
2: Commissioner White, I'm having our computer tech supply your office with a duplicate of our current information tapes. You'll have everything we've got shortly.
1: Yes. Yes, Doctor. My terminal is receiving it now. Hey, is this right? It can't be.
2: I'm afraid so, Commissioner White. We've got about 60 hours before the sun reaches singularity and Earth freezes solid.
1: What can we do to help?
2: Well, first of all, we need you to send an SET up here right away. We need to make a house call.
1: Well, the only space exploration team I've got for immediate launch that can handle this is Delta One.
2: Delta One? Oh, wait a minute. That's Graydon, right? Captain John Graydon?
1: And Buddy Griff. That's right, Ma.
2: Oh, no, Commissioner. Isn't there anyone else you could send us?
1: I'm sorry, Doctor. That's the team. We'll launch immediately. Their ETA is 3 hours, 10 minutes. Keep us informed, Ma. Out.
2: Yes, sir. We'll keep you informed. Out.
4: Dr. Cassidy, what's wrong?
2: I can't believe they're sending Buddy Griff up here. They might as well let the damn sun go out.
5: Delta One, SET Command. Report to ISA pre-launch immediately.
6: What? Oh, we just got in. Boy, you can't get a spare minute anywhere anymore. Oh, come on, Captain. Let's just finish this hand, huh?
7: Oh, we better pass for now, buddy. We better get down there.
6: Pass? The man's 18 in back of me. I got a hot 21, and he says pass.
7: It's just a game. We can pick it up later.
6: It's just a game. I'll say it's just a game. All right. All right. ISA says jump, and Captain John Graydon jumps. That's how come you're a bloody hero, and I'm just a lover.
7: And that's the story of your life, right, buddy?
3: Dr. Cassidy, I just got back from spectral analysis. The mass proximity indicators are registering some kind of solid object near the sun. It's like a planetoid.
2: Oh, Tim, don't be silly. The MPI is probably reading solar flare-off gases.
3: But I think there's something there.
2: Don't worry about it, Tim. Besides, the problem right now is the SET crew they're sending us.
3: I don't understand. Isn't that the next logical step?
2: Logical step, yes. Logical team, no. Especially with Buddy Griff.
3: Buddy Griff?
2: Captain John Graydon's co-pilot. The Prince of Pomposity.
3: John Graydon. I met him just after he got back from Altair. He's a great pilot. I remember a lecture he gave our academy class in 2010.
2: It's not John who worries me. It's Griff. During the Altair mission, my father was with them. Buddy made a very bad judgment error with a photon laser. It caused my father's death.
3: Oh, Doctor, I'm sorry. I had no idea.
2: Yes. Well, never mind. I'll deal with that later. Well, let's get up to spectral analysis and take a look at this planetoid of yours.
3: I'm really worried about this, Doctor. I have a theory that this object is affecting the sun. Now, don't ask me how the devil it got there.
2: Tim, pull yourself together.

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1: Griff.
2: Hey, keep us it, Chief.
1: Listen, men, we've got problems with the sun. Heavy solar activity that needs some first-hand observation. You'll be briefed on Starlab by Dr. Cassidy.
0: Starlab, huh?
1: That's right. They're expecting you right away. You'd better get over to launch control now.
2: Wait, have I got time to get some cigarettes?
0: Come on, buddy. Let's go.
3: Lock tanking secured.
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2: Oh, man, I just love a good rocket ride.

0: ISA Launch Control reports Delta 1 liftoff, Dr. Cassidy. Their ETA is a little less than 2 hours.
1: All right, Tim, keep me informed.
0: Yes, Doctor. There's more data coming in on the mass proximity indicator.
1: What do you mean?
0: Instruments show a planet-sized mass does exist. It's roughly on the same plane of the ecliptic, someplace inside the orbit of Venus.
1: A planet? In the orbit of Venus? You're crazy, Tim.
0: I realize it sounds bizarre.
1: Look, Tim, we both checked the radio telescope reports from spectral analysis. There were no visible signs of any planetoid. Well, there must be something wrong with the MPI. Have the technicians compu-scan the circuits.
0: But, Dr. Cassidy...
1: And when Delta One docs, bring them to my office.
0: Yes, Doctor.
2: As the sun's unusual activity continues, Starlab researchers work around the clock to unlock the mystery. Tim has found a clue, which Dr. Cassidy believes to be a fluke. Computer error? Maybe. But what Tim may have found could be the first sign of

0: Alien Worlds continues. Strange solar activity threatens the survival of Earth. A solar exploration team is sent to investigate. Under the direction of Dr. Mara Cassidy at Starlab, a space observatory. There is little time.
1: Dr. Cassidy?
2: Yes, Tim.
1: Delta One reporting, Captains Graydon and Griff.
2: Thank you, Tim. Come in, gentlemen.
3: Hello, Dr. Cassidy. Good to see you again.
2: Hello, Captain Graydon. Griff?
4: Hiya, Doc. Hey, where's the hero's welcome? No band, no parade, no hats and horns. I thought this was a big deal.
2: Like the big deal with my father, right?
4: Oh, look, lady, there were problems for all of us on Altair. What happened with your father could have involved anybody. It just happened to be me.
2: That's right, buddy. It just happened to be you.
3: All right, you two. Enough of this. We've got work to do. Can you tell us why we're here, Doctor?
2: Well, you've observed the unusual solar activity during the past few hours.
3: Yes, of course. We were wondering if there are any solar collecting activities that could be causing this.
2: No, we've checked that. There's something going on with the sun itself. That's why we need you to take pictures and run solar tests close up before it goes dead.
4: Dead? The sun? Oh, Doc, you've been out without a spacesuit too long. That's impossible.
2: No, I'm afraid it's not impossible, buddy. Watch the computer terminal. Tim?
1: Right.
3: That's frightening. Wow. What's our bottom line?
2: I want you to get as close as you can.
1: We'll have you patched into the Mycroft computer.
2: We can then direct you from that point as to what to do next.
4: Oh, just what I need to end up as Barbecue Spaceman.
3: We better get rolling.
2: Right. Tim, take Captains Graydon and Griff down to Mission Control.
1: All right.
2: Good luck, you two.
3: We'll get the story for you, Mara.
4: Yeah, and if you're real good, we'll sell you the rights.
5: Bye.
1: I didn't expect you two at Starlab so quick.
4: Oh, we didn't either, Tim. But we had this tailwind.
1: A tailwind? Right. By the way, Captain Graydon, I feel I should tell you there's something out there by the sun.

0: Really? What do you mean, Tim?
1: I have a theory about all this.
0: Theory? What theory? About what?
1: Well, I'm certain there's a planetoid out there next to the sun, drawing off energy.
0: A planetoid? You think it's alien?
1: Well, let me put it this way. It's not ours. We haven't been able to track it visually because of the glare from the sun's rays, so I can't prove my theory yet.
0: We'll keep an eye out, Tim. Thanks for the tip.
1: So long, and good luck.
2: Thanks, Tim.

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1: Starlab Control, we're on the grid. 5, 4, 3, 2, 1. Lift away.
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2: We're getting close. Is shielding operational?
4: It is now, Captain.
0: Delta One, this is Starlab. 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MTI shows a planet-sized mass close to your present position. You are off course by 02.5 degrees. Have you visual contact?
2: Starlab. Starlab, this is Delta One. Do you receive? Over.
5: What the? Skipper?
2: What's happening, buddy? Where's our power?
5: The main rockets just went branchless. Flame out. We've lost our maneuvering power.
2: The radio's gone, too. Fire retros.
5: I am, Skipper. Nothing. They're like a plate of cold spaghetti.
2: We're being pulled off course. The compass has gone berserk.
5: What is happening?
2: Buddy, what the devil is that?
5: What? Where?
2: Look. Over here, through the infrared viewing screen, off the port side.
5: Where did that come from? It's huge. It's definitely not an asteroid.
2: No, it's too spherical.
5: Well, whatever it is, we're being pulled towards it.
2: Look at the size of that thing. I wonder if that's what Tim was babbling about. You don't suppose...
5: What, Captain?
2: Never mind. That's the strangest looking thing I've ever seen. It's gotta be some kind of a giant vehicle.
5: Like a planetoid, Captain?
2: I didn't really want to say it.
5: Yeah, I know. Well, hang on, Captain. We're on a collision course with it.
6: Dr. Cassidy, look! On the tracking screen, Delta One! It's gone!
7: What's happened to them?
6: They vanished! Right off the screen, the scopes, the radios, everything. They're gone. I knew it.
7: Keep trying to establish contact. We've got to locate them.
2: Hey, Captain. What happened? Who turned out the lights? Buddy, we're inside Tim's planetoid.
5: What?
2: Oh, man, I must have blacked out. Look, over there. An opening. That's where we must have come in.
5: Hey, what's that?
2: Something's outside the hatch door. I think we've got company. I hope that's the name of the hotel.
8: Disembark your craft. You are under Margav control. Do not resist.
2: Guess we better do as he says, buddy. They look pretty gruesome.
5: Really? Alien beings. We've made contact with aliens.
8: I am Gargon of the Margav Confederacy.
9: Come with us!
2: I'm Captain John Graydon, ISA Terra. Where are you taking us? I always knew I should have taken foreign languages.
5: All right, don't get pushy. Get your claws off me. Boy, are you weird looking.
2: I know of no Markham Confederacy, at least in this galaxy.
5: Well, me neither, Chief. Wow. This must be the lobby.
8: Commander Konar, we have intruders on Voltar. Intruders? By what reason do you come to Voltar?
5: Well, Doc, you see, we really didn't plan on it. You might say we sort of fell into it, you know what I mean?
8: Why do you approach Voltar Sunminers?
2: Sunminers? We're from Terra, Earth. We're not intruders. We're on an emergency mission. Our sun is dying.
5: Captain, we
9: you've just stumbled onto the reason.
8: I am Zar Konar, commander of the Markov Confederacy, fifth galaxy of Tremion. You are intruders.
3: Look, Commander Konar, we were pulled off our mission by you.
8: You have entered forbidden space. Markov space.
3: Markov space? What are you doing to our sun?
8: We collect and store great energy from many suns. Yours is not the first.
5: Yeah? Well, listen, you sun stealers. Earth can't survive without that energy.
8: Then you shall perish. We take suns in many galaxies. It must be so for Markov existence.
5: Hey, no way, you oversized tin termite. We're not going to stand for this.
2: Buddy, no, don't. Buddy, are you all right?
5: It's all right, Captain. Run for it. I'll handle these things.
8: Seize them.
5: Run for it, Skip. Get out of here.
2: Buddy, are you crazy?
5: Run, damn it.
6: In here. I'll duck behind the skirter. Okay, now, down this corridor. Through here. Oh, which ramp? That one, that's it. There's the ship. Oh, I could just manage to get it.
8: Stop, Zeron.
6: Oh, boy, too close for cover. Oh, all right, I made it. Oh, no. I sure hope that energy field is null. Come on, baby. Come on, fly, Delta One. Fire, damn it. All right, Delta One. Let's get the hell out of here. I'm moving. The force field is null. Good. Instruments show me clear. I'm through! I've made it! I can't believe it! Oh, no. Wait a minute. What's that pull? Oh, no. They've got a pressure beam on me. I've got to go FTL. Quick! Okay. I'm out of their orbit. Wait. Buddy. What about Buddy? I've got to get back. I've got to get help. I can't just leave them there. Starlab Control, this is Delta One. Come in, Starlab Control. Starlab, thank God. This is Delta One. I've been overtaken. We've been in contact with alien beings. The planetoid. Tim was right. It does exist. There are aliens.
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6: Call themselves Markovs. Buddy's still inside. We've got to get him out.
3: Thoughts of what he just experienced race through his mind at laser speed. It is imperative to warn Starlab and Earth. The threat is no longer theory. It is reality. Graydon and Griff have made contact with alien worlds.

The Sun Stealers was written by Mike Hodell and Lee Hansen. Associate producer, Jeff Allen. Music director, Tom Rounds. Our engineer was Stu Jacobs. Assistants to the producer, Laurie Tyler and Aaron O'Neill. Technical consultant, Peter Sky. Alien Worlds was created, produced, and directed by Lee Hansen and is distributed by Watermark Incorporated. And so, until next time, this is Roger Dressler inviting you to join us for the conclusion of The Sun Stealers on Alien Worlds.

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1: The Diary of Fate. 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It could happen to you.
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1: In the Diary of Fate.
2: Yes, here it is. The name Craig Norton. Occupation, reader for a literary agency. Yes, Craig Norton, you earn your living reading stories by successful writers. And it galls you because you are constantly reminded of your own miserable failure as an author. If you were alone, you could admit defeat. But there is your wife, Edith, whom you love more than life itself. She has shared your failure with you, always with patient understanding and enduring faith. That has made your failure gnaw at your conscience and your pride until you were brought to a moment of awful decision. Now, I, Fate, look ahead to an instant of crisis in your numbered days.
3: Are you sure you're okay? Sure you can go through with it?
4: Craig, for this kind of money, I can do anything, and I will. Did you catch the name of this cabin? Journey's End. It's prophetic. When Vance shows up, we'll never leave here alive.
2: And so the choice was made. The plan set in motion. The end is now inevitable. In a moment, it will be time for another entry under the name Craig Norton. And when I have written, I will read from his record in the Diary of Fate.

0: life of Craig Norton, a grim and desperate decision was made. A decision for evil. But in the last analysis, it was a trivial, seemingly unimportant thing that determined the inevitable outcome. It is ever thus. A bust missed by seconds. A neglected toy. A smoldering cigarette. Rifles? Yes. And yet these little things are the tools which I, fate, employ in shaping your destiny. Remember how it all started, Craig? You were with Edith, your wife, in your tiny apartment. And you were trying for the 100th time to write a story that had depth and character. But you were failing again, and you knew it.
1: No, it's all wrong, impossible.
2: What's the matter, darling?
1: Oh, this stupid story. I'm going to throw the whole useless mess away. It's rotten, all of it.
2: Well, it's probably better than most of the stuff on the screen these days.
1: And just what is that supposed to prove?
2: But, oh, anyway, it isn't hopeless, Craig.
1: Oh, isn't it? Without a name, without a reputation, just how far do you think we'll ever get trying to sell it? If you haven't got the string of credits a mile long in this town, they won't even talk to you.
2: Oh, I know, darling, but everyone has to start somewhere.
1: Yeah, sure. For 5 years now, I've heard that same spiel from you and George Baxter both. And for 5 years, I've been beating my brains out on a typewriter every spare minute I can find. I'm getting sick and tired of it.
2: But, darling, you can't quit now. George says you're getting better every day. Why, in
1: George what... says this, George says that. Edith, I'm fed up with his criticism.
2: Oh, don't be a fool, Craig. George Baxter is a very competent literary critic, one of the best.
1: So what? Has he ever sweated hours on a single line for the right word?
2: Well, I don't think his reviews are written in 10 minutes. Besides, he's your best friend. Craig, why, he's kind and considerate and everything.
1: And a success in his own field. Hooray for George.
2: Oh, Craig, darling, please try to be reasonable.
1: Edith, I don't want to talk about it anymore. I don't even want to think about it.
2: But, dearest, maybe I can help you. Why don't you read it aloud to me? Sometimes a fresh mind...
1: Good heavens, Edith. If I'm going to fail, at least grant me the privilege of being responsible for my own failure.
2: Oh, Craig, please. Craig, where are you going?
1: Out. Got to think, and I can't do it cooped up in here.
0: Yes, Craig. It was Edith's endless patience and constant tolerance that made your frustration so bitter. Yet you loved her so much that your guilty feeling of inadequacy was almost unbearable. You walked far and aimlessly through the nearly deserted streets. And then a little thing happened. You pulled out a cigarette. Discovered that the only book of matches you carried was empty. You were near a cocktail lounge, so you went inside to get a light.
3: May I have a book of matches, please?
4: Here's a match, my friend.
3: Oh, thanks.
4: Well, what do you know? Craig Norton.
5: Elliot Rourke. Well, how are you, boy?
4: Oh, say, bartender, make that two, will you? Craig Norton. Imagine running into you. I didn't know you hung around these gin mills.
5: Oh, I don't usually. I just happened to stop in for a match.
4: Well, fella, I'm sure glad you did. I just got back in town from New York. Things are tough back there, especially for us actors. Well, I suppose you're doing okay. Big shot writer now.
5: Don't be funny, Elliot. Oh, here's a drink, so I'll get it.
4: Oh, thanks. Well, at least you're working. It's more than I am. Here's to you, Craig.
5: Yeah, I'm working. I'm a reader for the Robert Holloway Agency.
4: Oh, well, for a living. And you can afford to wait for a break.
5: Yeah, what are you talking about? I got a wife to support.
4: Well, you're married. Well, I didn't know that.
5: Sure, 5 years. And she's the most wonderful girl you ever saw. That's what makes it so bad, Elliot. She deserves everything that money and success should give her. And what am I doing about it?
4: Yeah, I know. It's a tough town and a tough racket. Hey, I'd like to meet that wife of yours.
5: Oh, she's a honey. Oh, hey, bartender, bring us two more.
6: Yes.
5: I could just get started and get a name. That's all it takes, Elliot, a name.
1: I'd do almost anything for that.
4: Oh, you'll make it, pal. You'll get there. Just you stick with
1: it. Hey, look what time it is. I gotta get home.
4: Craig, old pal, you don't happen to have an extra 50 you could spare, do you? You see, I had some tough luck on the trip, and I
1: 50,
4: had to pay...
1: Me? I'm afraid not, Ollie. Well, so long, boy.
4: How about 10? I'll give it back to you next week. You see, I'm flat, and I got to pay my room rent, or I'm out on the street, and...
1: Okay. Here's 10. Now, where are you staying?
4: Oh, at the Regal Hotel.
1: Thanks a lot, pal.
4: Oh, say, if you hear something, let me know, will you? I'm really available these days, brother. Available for anything.
0: Yes, Craig. Because of a little thing. An empty book of matches, you met Elliot Rourke. Edith did not know Elliot. So the next morning you said nothing to her of meeting him at the bar. But you felt a strange kinship with the actor. Because he, too, was a failure. An hour later at work, Mr. Robert Hollow called you into his private office.
6: Norton, you did the synopsis on scar tissue. That story by Charles Vance. Recommended it, I believe.
1: Why, yes, sir, I did.
6: I thought you were a little modest in your recommendation.
1: Modest, sir? Well, I felt it was one of those sensational pieces that either hit you hard or not at all. I thought it was good, but, well, I wasn't absolutely sure, you know?
6: Well, you were right the first time, my boy. We're going to sell it for $50,000.
1: $50,000? Why, that's wonderful, Mr. Howell.
6: Yes, it's a terrific piece of work. Magnificent property. It's supposed to be Vance's first effort, but I can hardly believe it. Tell me, did you recognize anything familiar in the style?
1: No, I didn't. Why, what do you mean, Mr. Howell?
6: It's a peculiar thing. You see, Charles Vance is a pen name. No one knows who he really is. And whoever he is, he wants to keep that way. Absolutely secret. I just got this letter from him.
1: Oh, I see. Yeah, you think it's a publicity gag?
6: I doubt it. Well, it's his business, I suppose. He sent us another one. Called it Eternal Road. Take it home with you tonight and give me a fast summary in the morning. If it's as good as scar tissue, we have discovered a new genius.
0: Yes, Craig. Fame and fortune were about to be lavished upon a new, successful writer. But it was not you. As you went home, you hated the name Charles Vance. Hated your own failure. Hated your gloomy little apartment, made all the more gloomy now by Edith's note, stating that she would be late that night, working at the Red Cross. You put the note aside and turned to the manuscript. And then, Craig, another little thing happened. Stuck between the pages was an unmarked picture postcard of Crystal Lake. You had been there once. It was nearby. Only a matter of 50 miles. An ideal place for a writer who wanted to be alone. Now you knew where the mysterious Mr. Charles Vance wrote his masterpieces. You might discover who he was. Or you might even go beyond that. Yes, Craig. Now you had a definite idea. You got up, went quickly to the telephone, and called Elliot.
1: Hello, Elliot. This is Craig Norton. Yeah. Look, Elliot, you said you were available for anything. Did you mean it? Well, good. Can you come over to my place right away? No, the wife's at a meeting. We'll be along. And Elliot, don't say anything to anybody. No matter how we work this out, it's going to be big. Very big.
0: Yes, Craig Norton, two little things entered your life. An empty matchbook and a misplaced picture postcard. And now you stand at the brink of decision. Soon there will be no turning back. for you will follow the road of your choice to its inevitable end. Yes, soon now, it will be time for the final entry in the Diary of Fate.

0: Craig. A simple lack of matches led you to a bar and Elliot Rourke. And a trifling picture postcard led you to Crystal Lake and Charles Vance. And now you sat with one and plotted the murder of the other. No one knew Charles Vance by that name. And yet it was that name to which a fortune was to be paid. Before Elliot Rourke left your apartment that night, you had mapped the whole thing. He would kill Vance. You would claim his name for yourself, and the money would be divided between you. It was the perfect answer to all your problems. By the time Edith came home that night, you were elated.
1: Did you get a lot done this evening, dear?
2: Yes, I really did. Edith, I know I've got it this time.
1: Oh, what's it about? Tell me the whole story. Or better yet, let me read it.
2: No, not until I'm positive. I've been working too long at it to spring it before it's all ready. Then I'll surprise you.
1: Oh, Craig, please. I'll bet George Baxter's seen it.
2: No one has yet.
1: Oh.
2: It just isn't ready. As a matter of fact, I'm going to ask Mr. Howell for tomorrow off so I can get out in the woods away from everybody. Then maybe this weekend I can finish it up.
1: Oh, Craig, darling, we've waited so long for success. And now at last we're really going to have it.
0: Yes, Craig. Mr. Howell gave you the day off. And you and Elliot drove the short distance to Crystal Lake unnoticed. There you searched among the few widely scattered cabins for the one used by Charles Vance. At last you found one with a typewriter in it. And when you were certain no one was near, you forced a window and entered.
2: Over here, Elliot. Here's the typewriter. Copies must be one of these cabinets. Paper, notepads, pencils.
3: Hey, Craig. Is this it?
2: There's something in a folder in this drawer.
3: Let's see.
2: Yeah, this is it, all right. The carbon copy, Star Tissue by Charles Vance. Eternal Road by Charles Vance. And here's a new one, unfinished. Bridge Out. Elliot, do you realize how much the material in this one folder is worth?
3: If I didn't, I wouldn't be here.
2: We have to be absolutely sure of one thing before we touch any of this.
3: Yeah.
2: We've got to be positive that no one else in the world knows this man. This man is Charles Vance.
3: Yeah, you're right. Well, we're almost sure now, and you can leave the rest up to me.
2: Are you sure you're okay? Sure you can go through with it?
3: Craig, for this kind of money, I can do anything, and I will. Did you catch the name of this cabin? Journey's End. Ha ha, it's prophetic. When Vance shows up, he'll never leave here.

0: I'm glad your day in the country was so successful, darling. You should get out like that more often.
1: Yeah, you're right, Edith. Now I know exactly how I want to finish things.
0: Oh, that's so wonderful, Craig.
1: Now, if you'll bear with me for just a few more days, I'm sure everything will be perfect. I hope you don't mind if I sort of neglect you, darling.
0: Mind being neglected? Not when it means the fulfillment of our dreams. Besides, our Red Cross chapter has put me on another committee, and that'll take care of my spare time.
1: Well, just remember, Edith, when this is finished, we're going to take a long vacation together.
0: Craig, I love you. And I do hope this works out, but even if it doesn't, I still love you.
1: It has to work out, darling. Because it's all for you, Edith.
2: Yes, Craig. Your wife loved you. But if she ever suspected the true source of your success, would she still love you? For a moment you were seized with uncertainty. But it was too late. She must never find out. By the next morning, you had pushed a disquieting thought from your mind. And you were confident as you entered your office at the Robert Howell Agency.
3: Good morning, Craig.
1: Well, George Baxter. Well, it's certainly good to see you again. What have you been for the past month?
3: Oh, away. A little busy. Say, I hope you don't mind my waiting in your office like this. I just had a talk with Mr. Howell. I thought I'd catch a visit with you before I left.
1: Me mind a visit from the great critic? Oh, never. Sit down. Have a cigarette?
3: Say, tell me, Craig, what do you think of this Charles Vance?
1: Vance? You know Vance?
3: No, of course not. Nobody does, according to Mr. Howell. But I just wondered if his stuff is all that your boss claims it to be.
1: Oh, it's that and more, George. Believe me, that boy is good. Why, he's so,
3: well, he's so what? Go on, Craig.
1: Oh, George, I said enough. For a moment, I forgot that you're the eminent critic. I'm just a reader and, well, an unsuccessful author.
3: Well, let's say you're not really successful yet. You see, I still think you're going to make the grade. And by the way, Craig, I've been trying my own hand at original stuff lately, and now I've got an even clearer picture of what a writer has to go through.
1: Oh, excuse me, George. Yes, Mr. Howell?
4: Norton, I'd like to see you in my office.
1: Very well, sir. Sorry, George, I got to leave you now. Well, good luck with your new work.
3: Thanks, Craig, and same to you.
5: Come in, Norton. I've just finished your summary of Vance's new book. You did a good job.
1: Oh, then you agree with my recommendation of Eternal Road, Mr. Howell.
5: Agree with you in spades, my boy. Why, I'll wager we have that property sold within a week after the copies are out. And at a fancy figure, too. Whoever Charles Vance is, he's got it.
2: Yes, Charles Vance was destined for fame, greater even than your dreams, Craig Norton. And already the machinery to make that fame yours was in motion. For at Crystal Lake, a fisherman relentlessly watched the doorway of a cabin named Journey's End for the sign of an occupant. That fisherman was Elliot Rourke. His purpose, murder. And you, Craig, had nothing to do but wait. The next morning in the office, you couldn't keep your mind on your work. Finally, by mid-afternoon, the sudden jangling of the phone on your desk shocked you.
1: Hello?
6: Mr. Rourke calling Mr. Craig Norton.
1: I'm Craig Norton.
6: One moment, please. Go ahead, sir.
7: Hello, Craig.
1: Yes, Elliot. Go ahead. What, how is everything?
7: Everything is fine, Craig. Just fine. I'll be back in town tonight.
1: You mean...
7: Yes, you can go ahead with the plans for the party now. It's all set.
1: I see. Oh, splendid.
7: Yes, only, Chuck won't be able to make it. There was a small auto accident and...
1: Oh, that's too bad. By the way, you made sure of all the details before you called, didn't you?
7: Certainly. There's nothing can go wrong now.
1: I see. You have the stuff, the papers that Chuck was to bring?
7: Oh, yes. I'll leave them at your place tonight.
1: Good, good.
7: Oh, Craig, there's just one thing. It's pretty strange.
1: Hold it.
3: Say, Norton, I want to see you about... Oh, sorry. Go ahead. Finish your call.
1: Yes, Mr. Howell. I'll see you tonight, then.
7: Your place at 8:30?
1: Fine. And I'm glad to hear that everything's all right. Goodbye.
5: Norton, you set me thinking the other day. We've got to get in touch with this Vance fella. I want you to...
1: Well, sir, I guess this is as good a time as any.
5: Hmm? What do you mean?
1: Mr. Howell, I am Charles Vance.
5: You mean you, Craig Norton, are Charles Vance?
1: Yes, sir, I am. I wrote Scar Tissue and Eternal Road. And I'm working on another one now.
5: But Craig Norton, why did you use that pen name?
1: Well, sir, I submitted some awfully bad stuff to you once, and I didn't want these new things to bear any stigma. I didn't want you to be prejudiced.
5: I simply can't get it through my head. You are Charles Vance.
1: Yeah, that's right. I've been working nights and weekends for over a year on these stories.
5: And to think that right here in my office all this time was a talent like yours, Craig Norton. You are headed for the top.
2: It was as simple as that. And now, Craig Norton, you could place fame, success, and riches at the feet of the woman you loved. Now you had everything you wanted. But take heed, you who listen, for it is truly said, all who plant the tree of evil shall be torn on the thorns thereof. In a moment, I, fate, will write for the last time in the record of Craig Norton. When I have written, I will read from the diary of...

0: Craig. You had everything you wanted now. As you went home from the office, you imagined a look of happiness on Edith's face when you finally told her the wonderful news. But first you had to meet your partner, Elliot Rourke. Get the carbon copies of the Charles Vance stories and put them in your file. At 8:30, Elliot arrived.
1: Elliot, come in.
2: Are we alone?
1: Yes. Edith's still out at one of her committee meetings, I guess. Have you got the stuff?
2: All of it.
1: Oh, good. I've already told Mr. Howell. He was surprised, but he swallowed it. And you're sure everything's all right?
2: Yes, positive. I did it, but good. And I'd just as soon not talk about it. You see, I got quite a surprise when Charles Vance showed up, but...
1: Who's that?
2: You expecting somebody?
1: No, I... Elliot, there's a police car out in front.
2: Police car? Oh, what?
1: Are you sure nobody saw you?
2: Certainly not, I tell you.
0: Good evening. Bet you're one of you is Craig Norton.
2: Why, he's Craig Norton.
1: Yes, I'm Craig Norton.
0: I see. Got bad news for you, Mr. Norton.
1: Bad news?
0: Yeah.
1: What do you mean?
0: You know anything about a cabin on Crystal Lake called Journey's End?
1: Why, I've heard of Crystal Lake, but what does this have to do with me?
0: There was an accident out there today. Hit and run. We identified the body on the road in front of that cabin. It was your wife, Edith Norton. Yes, Craig Norton. While you thought Edith was away at countless committee meetings, she was actually applying her own talent for writing. And the name Charles Vance was the subterfuge she employed to keep from hurting you. And in that last stunned instant, when you gave voice to your unbearable grief, you confessed and thus condemned both yourself and your partner, Elliot Rourke, to the justice of the courts of law. And now it is time to close the book. In the case of Craig Norton, as in the cases of all mortals, I, fate, am but the instrument of a plan. And the many little things that happen in your lives are the tools with which I work. It was through an empty matchbook that Craig Norton met Elliot Rourke. And it was because of a misplaced postcard that the plan for murder was formed. An evil decision, the end of which brought disaster. Ponder well the moral, you who listen, and remember, there is a page for you in the Diary of Fate.
3: The cast included Herbert Litton, Gloria Blondell, Frank Albertson, Tom Brown, John Arthur, Ivan Dittmars, Ray Erlenborn, and Hal Sawyer. Diary of Fate is a Larry Finley production, transcribed in Hollywood.

0: You know, cats have minds of their own. That's why we love them. They really do know what they like.
1: Tibby, Tibby, Tibby.
0: Tibby the meat lover, and now he's easy to please with Kitty Cat Meat and Liver Dinner. All the meat he loves, and tasty liver too. It might have been cooked specially for him. And Tabby, she's happier than ever. She likes both the Kitty Cat dinners.
2: Now from Kitty Cat, fish and liver and meat and liver dinners for your cat. 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

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You're moving into a land of both shadow and substance. Of things and ideas. You've just crossed over into the Twilight Zone.

0: Hello?
1: Yes, sir?
0: You open for business?
1: Sure am.
0: I couldn't tell. Nobody on the street.
1: Oh, not this time of day. It's too hot. What's your pleasure, sir?
0: Beer.
1: Beer she is.
0: Cold, is it?
1: Cool's more like it.
0: Do me just fine.
1: That'll be a nickel.
0: Nickel it is.
1: Come a long way, did you?
0: Long way. Saw the name on the map, but I didn't know if it was still here. Lovely little town.
1: What's that?
0: I was remarking about the town. Lovely, peaceful place you got here.
1: Yep, that it is.
0: And the name really gets me. Happiness.
1: That's what she's called. Happiness, Arizona. Been called Happiness, let's see now. Oh, almost 10 months now.
0: What was it called before that?
1: Before that? Well, it had different names.
0: Like what?
1: It was Satan's Stage Stop for a while, then Dead Man's Junction, and then Boot Hill Village.
0: Boot Hill?
1: For the town cemetery. You passed it coming in.
0: Well, that I did. I saw the sign on the side of the road. Said it was to commemorate the, let's see, how did it go? The many people killed in the course of our turbulent beginnings.
1: Right. 128 people buried up there.
0: That many?
1: Every one of them shot dead.
0: Is that a fact?
1: Well, save one who died of natural causes.
0: Well, things sure have changed. Now you got the Happiness General Store, the Happiness Hotel.
1: It didn't used to be that way. I'll tell you something, mister. This town wasn't fit to live in.
0: No?
1: Oh, sirree, Bob. Well, there wasn't one night you could come in this bar and not have to step over a dead body.
0: Hard to believe.
1: Nothing but shooting and killing going on night after night. Even my brother John, rest his soul. We had more folks biting the dust than we had coming to Sunday meeting.
0: Do tell.
1: And you know what happened?
0: I couldn't begin to guess.
1: Well, I'll tell you. Town just kind of took stock of itself. Got a real strong sheriff from Dodge City. Put the old kibosh on firearms. Built a jail and gallows. Enforced the law. Next thing you know, Happiness, Arizona.
0: That's quite a story.
1: Happiness. Or a man can walk down the street and have himself a drink without checking the mirror to see who's gunning for him. That's progress, mister. That's real progress.
0: This kind of thing, it sort of brings tears to my eyes.
1: Well, that's all right now. Don't you be scared to go showing your true feelings. I know how it is. You live with violence and killing all your life, and then suddenly it's just like, well, kind of like the sun coming up over a dark cloud and shining down on you with the warm rays of beneficence.
0: That's mighty well put.
1: I do a little preaching on the side, too.
0: I'm not surprised to hear that.
1: What's your line?
0: My line?
1: Your work. What do you do?
0: Oh, I'm on the road a lot.
1: Selling?
0: In a manner of speaking. Services is what I supply.
1: Can I get you another beer?
0: If that would be right kind of you.
1: Services, you say? Now, what kind of services?
0: Oh, you wouldn't be interested.
1: Well, you never know. I might be able to throw a little business your way.
0: Well, you might at that. This is the kind of town that generally can use me.
1: What services do you supply?
0: I bring back the dead.
2: Introducing Mr. Jared Garrity, a gentleman of commerce, who, in the latter half of the 19th century, plied his trade in the wild and woolly hinterlands of the American West. He has just driven his wagon down the hot, dusty main street of a quiet, unadorned, and absolutely typical town, in search of an opportunity to practice that trade. Mr. Garrity, if you can believe him, is a resurrector of the dead, which, on the face of it, certainly sounds like the bull is off the nickel. But to the scoffers amongst you, and all you ladies and gentlemen from Missouri, don't laugh this one off entirely, at least until you've seen a sample of Mr. Garrity's wares and witnessed an example of his services. The place is Happiness, Arizona. The time, about 1890. And you have just entered a saloon where the bar whiskey is brewed, bottled, and delivered on special order, direct from the Twilight Zone.
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4: Five points.
5: Sheriff!
4: That's better. 7 points.
5: Sheriff Gilchrist, open up!
4: What is it?
5: Sheriff, come quick!
4: What's the matter now, Jensen?
5: The stranger, Sheriff. The stranger!
4: What stranger?
5: Sheriff, I'm glad you're here.
4: Well, where else would I be?
5: I don't know.
4: But I'm always the first man they look for.
5: And the last they want to meet. Yep, that's true, all right. What are you doing?
4: Practicing my knife throwing. What does it look like?
5: Whose picture are you throwing at today?
4: Same as always. My deputy. Ex-deputy.
5: Chesley? But he done run off.
4: Tell me about it.
5: Oh, Sheriff, you gotta come quick. It's that stranger feller.
4: All right. Just let me strap on my gun.
6: Is that what he said?
7: Well, where is he now?
8: Below, just up and vanished, just like that.
6: Is that what Jensen said?
8: I don't like this one bit.
6: Where's the bartender? I need another drink.
9: He's coming with the sheriff.
5: Here he is, everybody.
4: Simmer down now. What's this about a stranger?
5: He's wearing a black suit and a black hat.
6: There's his wagon right outside.
10: Had a mustache and a bony face.
6: And you should have seen his eyes.
11: Now hold on, everybody. Let the sheriff talk. He'll answer all your questions.
4: What did he say his name was?
5: Well, he didn't say. At least, I don't think he did.
4: Got a sign on his wagon out there.
6: By golly, you're right.
5: Sure he is, Lapham. What's it say?
6: Says, Garrity.
4: Then that could mean something, I reckon. That could be his name.
6: Say, that's deduction for you. Now you know why we got law and order around here.
4: Well, it's a chancy job.
5: Makes a man watchful, I bet.
4: And a little lonely.
6: We finally got ourselves a lawman who uses scientific deduction. Why didn't I ever think of that? Don't know a fella's name, you just look at his wagon.
4: Really wasn't no great shakes of deduction, Lapham.
6: Well, now I beg to differ with you on that.
4: But it points up the fact that you can't stop thinking on this job. Not ever. It's a kind of think proposition. Take this six gun, for instance. A lot of men depend on this all the time when they should be using what's under their hat.
5: Under their hat?
4: The old bean.
6: By golly, nobody was ever righter than that.
4: And besides, using the head instead of the gun, you save money on bullets. Not to mention burials and labor.
6: You can say that again.
4: No thanks. Now, he said what to you, Jensen?
5: He said that he could bring back the dead. That's what his line was, bringing back the dead.
6: That possible, Sheriff?
4: Better ask Doc.
6: But we don't have a Doc in Happiness.
4: Oh, that's right.
5: Well, sir, when he said that, I'd like to keel over in my tracks. Bring back the dead. I think to myself, the man's either a lunatic or he's trying to gull me. That's when I went over to your office and got you, Sheriff.
4: And when we come back, it up and gone.
5: That's right.
4: Interesting. Very interesting. He probably figured you'd gone to get the sheriff or some such. And he decided right then and there to make tracks.
6: Now that's reasonable. That's exactly what he done. He's obviously some kind of a con man. And the minute he seen Jensen here leave the saloon, he knew he was going to go get the law. So he decided things was too hot for him, and he better hightail it out of town.
12: That there is a real deduction, all right. Except, how come he left his wagon?
6: Gooberman, you're embarrassing to have around. What kind of question is that? How come he left his wagon? I can't believe you asked that. How come he left his wagon? Tell us, Sheriff, how come he did leave his wagon out front?
4: The way I figure it, he probably didn't get out of town after all. The way I figure it, he probably checked into the hotel or someplace like that.
5: What other place could he go, except in the hotel?
4: Maybe Miss Tabby's.
5: But Miss Tabby run off with the deputy.
4: Thanks, Jensen, for twisting the knife.
6: The hotel, exactly. That's what he done. Sheriff, You got a lifetime job here if I got anything to say about it. Give the sheriff a drink on me, will you, Jensen?
5: Sure thing.
4: Kind of you, Lampum. Real kind of you.
12: Yeah, real kind.
11: That's him, Sheriff. That's him.
0: Barkeep.
5: Yes, sir?
0: You got another one of those nickel beers?
5: Coming right up, sir.
4: You're Garrity?
0: That's my family name, yes.
4: Can I ask you a question, Mr. Garrity?
0: Of course, Sheriff.
4: That your wagon out there?
0: Yep. That's my wagon.
4: Says Garrity on it.
0: Uh-huh.
4: How come?
0: Like I said, that's my family name.
4: Mr. Jensen here tells me that you bring back the dead.
0: That what he said?
4: No, that's what you might call a figure of speech, isn't it?
0: What are you getting at, Sheriff?
4: What I mean is, you don't actually bring back the dead, do you?
0: On the contrary, that's exactly what I do. Bring him back.
12: What did he say?
4: Hit me with a shot of whiskey there, would you, Jensen?
7: No problem.
4: I don't suppose you'd care to tell us how you go about doing something like that.
0: Well, no offense, Sheriff, but it's kind of a professional trade secret.

0: Tell you how he does his tricks. Well, I don't tell you how I bring back the dead. But I do, just the same.
1: And you actually bring back the dead?
0: I do indeed. Brought back healthy and hopping as the day they departed. And if that ain't a boon to mankind, somebody better tell me what is.
2: Somebody better indeed.
0: Fact is, gentlemen, I've heard of your town. 128 people in Boot Hill up there, I figured, if a man's trying to sell cold drinks, he goes to desert. And a man's got buffalo skins and woolens, he goes to the cold north country. And if he brings back the dead, well, then go to a town where most of them are buried. And the name of that town is Happiness, Arizona, with the biggest cemetery west Chicago. All them departing this earth with unspeakable violence.
1: All but one.
0: Which one?
2: That was my wife, Zelda. God rest her soul. A bustling, healthy, strapping woman of 247 pounds. Not unattractive, mind you. And then one morning, she's taken with a dyspepsia. And I'd lost her. Not there is why I drink. From a broken heart. How much loss can a man stand?
3: Here, Guberman, have one on the house.
0: What the?
1: Stand back, everybody.
0: What's happened?
4: Oh, my gosh.
2: He run over the dog.
5: Poor thing.
6: Is it still alive?
4: Oh, no. I sure am sorry, poor little mutt.
1: How did it happen?
4: Dog just run right out in the street. I tried to stop, but he got under my wheels. Must have struck him a blow in the head. Not a mark on him, but he's sure dead.
5: What do you call that, Sheriff?
1: Accidental animal homicide.
4: Oh, mighty decent of you, Sheriff. No fine or nothing.
1: No fine. You obviously couldn't help it. That's what the law says. Anybody know who the dog belongs to?
7: Stray is what she is. Never seen her before.
2: Nope, not around here.
4: I'll put her up in my wagon and take her out and bury her with my own two hands.
0: No need.
4: Huh?
0: Ladies and gentlemen, the proof of the pudding, so they say, is in the eating. And the proof of a service is in the performing.
2: Hallelujah.
0: The dog is certainly dead, isn't she?
4: No question about it.
0: Then, gentlemen, I shall take it upon myself to return this gentle creature to the land of the living.
7: What do you mean by that, mister?
0: I shall resurrect it. Stand back, all of you. I ask only one thing, in order that I may conduct the operation satisfactorily and completely.
1: What's that, Garrity?
0: Would you all turn around?
5: What?
0: And look the other way, so you're not watching me.
1: How's that?
0: If you don't mind, please. Show me your backs for just a moment, out of respect for the dead. Mumadon, Ergus Ridge Grand Wazoo, Intergoiter, Metaluna, Magic Land of Alakazam.
2: Eureka!
0: Sit up, girl. Shake hands. Shake. That's a good dog.
5: Chasing a bird, I'd say.
0: Ladies and gentlemen, I rest my case.
2: He done a miracle. That's what I call it, a miracle.

0: Black magic is what it is.
1: My dear friends, citizenry of Happiness, Arizona, it's with no small degree of pleasure that I stand here in this quaint, picturesque main street performing what I modestly claim as an accomplishment of some dimension. As you've all seen, I've just brought a dog back to life.
0: It's not natural.
1: Please, hear me out. It was not black magic, and it was not the devil's work. It is the application of scientific principles which I have picked up over the years. While traveling extensively in the Himalayan mountains for 7 years, I served as personal apprentice to the High Lama.
2: But how? How'd you do it?
1: Simply by utilizing certain cosmic forces.
3: What are they?

0: with a concurrent application of mystical electrolysis.
1: Let's all have a drink on it.
0: Fortunately, I've brought with me in my wagon here a supply of all the necessary herbs and spices to repeat the process. And what I have done for that dog, why, I can do the same for your loved ones. May their souls rest in peace. For the moment.
1: You mean you can bring back my Zelda?
2: And my former partner?
3: And my late husband?
4: How about my mother?
5: And my old horse?
6: I had a fiancé. Came down with the chilblains.
7: What if we don't know where they're buried?
0: Peace, friends. This is a time for meditation. For communion with your most sacred beliefs. For tonight, at midnight, joy abundant will reign in Happiness, Arizona. The dead will be returned to you. All in one piece.
8: Well, now have a cigar, mister, on me.
0: Well, thank you. Now go to your homes and prepare for the ultimate happiness.

Hello, spirits of Boot Hill. Are you there? I say, spirits, I'm talking to you. Garrity here. Make yourselves known to me. Would you do that little thing, please? Spirits, come forth. Now, I tell you, I'm running out of time here.

0: 11:30.
1: No sign of him.
2: He's up at the cemetery.
0: Still?
2: 4 hours he's been up there now.
1: That place always froze my guts, even at high noon in the bright sun. Imagine what it must be like after dark.
2: I don't want to imagine. You know, one time when I was a kid...
1: Please, Lapham.
2: I had a pet goldfish.
0: In Arizona territory?
2: No, this is back in Springfield. Anyway, I had this goldfish, and my cat used to watch it swim around night and day.
3: What was your cat's name?
2: My pussy cat? Her name was Tabby.
0: Lapham.
2: Anyway, one night, she knocked the fishbowl over trying to catch it, and I got so mad, I chased her out of the house.
1: Spare me.
2: And wouldn't you know, that cat ran out and leaped in the pond. Now, it was the dead of winter, and there was ice on the water, and, well, to make a long story short, when I pulled her out, she was frozen solid. You could have thrown her through the air like a boomerang.
1: What's a boomerang?
0: Never mind. Let him get finished.
2: So I carried her back in the house all stiff like that so as I could bury her the next day. And you know something? In the middle of the night, that cat thawed out and came back to life. Started running around like she was possessed. I hid for my life. The sound she made, it just wasn't human.
1: Of course not. It was a cat.
2: Be that as it may, the cat was never the same.
3: What finally happened to her?
2: She ate some spoiled mackerel and expired for the second time. She didn't come back from that one, sad to say.
3: Imagine. Can you just imagine?
1: Imagine what, Gooberman?
3: My own little Blossom. My own Zelda. The lonely days and lonely nights. And at midnight, she's coming back to me. Saints preserve us.
1: Listen. What's that?
0: Sounds like Mr. Garrity's finished his work.
4: Evening, gentlemen.
0: Evening, Garrity.
4: Whiskey, please.
1: Sure thing.
4: Another.
1: Yes, sir.
0: How did it go up there?
4: Go?
0: On Boot Hill.
4: The cosmic impulses are...
2: Yes?
4: Incredible tonight. Absolutely incredible.
1: You mean you're finished?
4: All finished. What's that clock say?
1: 11:35.
4: Good.
0: Good.
4: They'll be falling down any time now. Takes them a while because they walk so slow. But they're ahead of schedule.
1: They are?
4: I wasn't 5 minutes into the ceremony when the earth started to heave. A mighty anxious crop of folks up there. Mighty anxious. It'd do your heart good to see them wiggling around under the sod.
0: That right?
4: Just like some happy colt raring to face life again.
3: Did you happen to see my Zelda up there?
4: Why, I might have.
3: Oh, you couldn't have missed her. She's the biggest thing on the hill. Only funeral that ever took 9 pallbearers.
1: That was some service.
3: Doggone if she wasn't a strapping girl. I remember the time she threw me out of the house. Through a window, as a matter of fact, I was 18 feet in midair.
4: That picture behind the bar.
1: Which one?
4: The man with the handlebar mustache. Your beloved brother, isn't it?
1: John? Sure is. How'd you know?
4: Reminds me of someone I've seen quite recently.
1: Shot by accident last March. There was a gunfight in here, and he got hit by a stray bullet.
4: Tall man like you, with a kind of a limp.
1: How'd you know?
4: Your brother was the last man buried. And the last ones buried are the first ones to come up.
1: Come up?
4: And then down.
1: Down?
4: Down the hill. Into town.
2: You see something out there, Mr. Garrity?
4: I believe I do.
2: What?
4: Why, I believe that's him coming now. Down the middle of the street. Look, do you see?
5: That's him!
3: How can you tell?
5: Look at how he's dragging his foot.
1: Can't see his face.
4: I was right, Mr. Jensen.
1: You were?
4: It's your beloved brother, John. And a more decent and honorable citizen never pulled a cork out of a bottle, or so I'm told.
1: He... He was a no-good thieving bum. He spent more time digging in the till and stealing whiskey than he did serving customers.
4: Why, Mr. Jensen, you dishonor the man, and here he returns to you from the grave after that unfortunate accidental bullet fired by someone caught him between the shoulder blades.
6: I'm here. I'm coming. Coming back to you. Hold on.
7: Mr. Garrity.
4: Yes.
7: How much do you charge for bringing back the dead?
4: Well, just room and board, Mr. Jensen. My major source of income is the pleasure I derive from bringing happiness to my fellow man.
7: Well, then, how would you like to increase that source of income real quick?
4: You'll have to speak a bit plainer, Mr. Jensen.
1: How much would you take to put him back up on the hill?
7: I'm asking you.
4: To put him back?
7: My brother, I mean. In his grave, where he belongs. What does that mean?
4: Well, it's a difficult procedure, Mr. Jensen. Once the resurrection has taken place, it requires a maximum effort to replant them, so to speak.
7: Would $100 pay for the effort?
4: $100?
7: In gold.
4: Shall we say, $1,000?
7: What does $500 do to you?
4: Well, it warms me a little, but I still feel drafty. Let's make it $750, shall we?
7: Deal.
6: He disappeared. Just plain old disappeared.
5: He did.
3: It's true.
6: He's gone.
5: Can't see him no more.
0: They're right, Garrity. He vanished like a shadow on the street.
6: Thank the good Lord. It was your brother, all right. I saw him with my own eyes. Tall man with a limp, just walking toward us as big as you please. And then he just plumb disappears.
0: Yeah, that's right. Garrity did it.
5: He's a miracle worker.
2: Well, that's life.
3: Well, let's go inside and have a drink.
4: But don't fret, friends. He'll be followed soon enough by the others.
3: The others?
4: Including your beloved wife. Your lonely hours are a thing of the past, Mr. Guberman. Your Zelda will soon be back with you to share your life and restore your peace of mind.
3: Well, no disrespect, but,
4: Yes?
3: What I mean is, she was the flower of all womanhood and everything.
4: Of that I have no doubt.
3: But on 6 different occasions, she broke my left arm. That thing was in a cast so much I developed a permanent list.
4: Your point, Mr. Guberman?
3: Well, I sort of hate to disturb her rest. Get me?
4: I'm beginning to.
3: What'll it take to put her back?
4: A difficult assignment, Mr. Guberman. Let's say $500.
7: With me, it was $750.
0: Jensen, I'm disappointed in you. And ashamed, truly ashamed. Your own dear brother. And you, Guberman, your own wife. Garrity, as an official of this town, I apologize for these men. I'm humiliated. Nothing less than humiliated.
4: I don't blame you, Sheriff. Not one bit. But you, I could perceive immediately that you are made of sterner stuff.
0: Well, I suppose that's true.
4: I didn't see you quake in your boots just because Lightning Peterson will be one of the departed returning tonight.
8: Lightning Peterson?
4: You killed him yourself, didn't you, Sheriff? And he was supposed to be the fastest gun in the territory. Boulder Dash. I say Boulder Dash. Lightning Peterson, indeed. You killed him once, Sheriff, in an honest showdown, and if his internment hasn't taught him anything, you can do it again. Something, Sheriff?
0: You're resurrecting that gunman, along with the rest?
4: It's a mass operation.
0: I see. I see.
4: As a matter of fact, it provides a marvelous opportunity for you to dispel those ugly rumors I've heard.
0: Rumors?
4: That you actually shot Peterson in the back late at night, when he was alone and unarmed, while you had 6 deputies at your side.
0: Hold on.
4: Now, I know you faced up to him in broad daylight. A man of your character. But this will give you a second chance to shoot him down if need be. Face to face.
7: Have a seat, Sheriff. You don't look so good.
0: If you really want to know, Mr. Garrity, I don't think Peterson should be resurrected. I think he's, a menace to society.
4: Fact is, Sheriff, judging by that clock on the wall, I'd say he's already on his way down.
0: Personally, I wouldn't mind facing him again. But why go to all the trouble?
4: Trouble? For a man of your skill?
0: Would $500 put him back up there?
4: Lightning Peterson? You do him an injustice, Sheriff. He was quite a lad with a gun. And mighty active at that. A $1,200 job, minimum.
0: Sold. Just bring me the bottle, Jensen.
5: Mr. Garrity, are you in there?
4: Ma'am?
5: You happen to see a scrawny little man up there? Kind of gimlet-eyed?
4: Name?
5: Perkins. Ephraim Perkins.
4: A relative?
5: Ex-husband. And no tighter man ever squeezed a silver dollar. Thing of it is, I'm married again. And if the truth be known, I never did care much for Ephraim while he was living. And I don't properly see why I should have to go through it all again. Besides, what would I do with two husbands?
4: I can appreciate your dilemma.
5: $100?
4: Five, madam, would be a bit closer to home.
9: Poor fellow, Uncle Jeff. Left me his farm. See, how much would it take to keep him there?
4: Hold on now. One at a time.
10: My father-in-law. Big man, asked to be buried with a bullwhip. Just ain't no reason at all why he should come back.
4: Now, I'll have to write these down.
11: My husband, Charles. Mean cuss. Nobody liked him. Had to hire mourners from out of state.
4: Order, please. I'll take your money one at a time.
12: Can you make change?
4: Well, let's see here. Who's next? Go there. Oh. Here, boy. There you go. Nice puppy. Nice little boy. I've got a bone for you in the back of the wagon. You're paid for playing dead like that. That you, Ace?
13: Right here. You're late.
4: Couldn't help it. Town was the ripest pear we ever plucked. They couldn't open their money bags fast enough.
13: What's the take?
4: See for yourself. I haven't had time to count it.
13: Will you look at that?
4: Considerably more than you earned as an actor on the stage, my friend. Considerably more.
13: Played the part well, though, didn't I?
4: Beautifully. The handlebar mustache was a nice touch.
13: That's why I brought my makeup kit. Never know what you'll need.
4: I checked the itinerary. Our next stop is Tucson. We'll pitch camp and get a good night's sleep. And you go in there in the morning and get a line on the place. We'll see which one of the dear departed you can impersonate tomorrow night. Now climb in. Well, let's get a move on before that sheriff turns suspicious.
13: I tell you, I'll be glad to get gone from this cemetery. Creepiest one yet.
4: You don't believe in ghosts, do you, Ace?
13: Well, I never did, but this one. There's so many tombstones everywhere. Man thinks he's, hearing things after a while.
4: Not this one. The folks up here on Boot Hill, they're buried deep enough. So long, friends. Real sorry I couldn't perform what I laid claim to. rest in peace now, all of you. Come on, let's go. Come on.

0: dirt out of my eyes, will you, John?
1: Sure enough, Evan. Wait, hold on. You got a worm in your nose.
0: You know, the man don't do himself justice. The actor who played you wasn't worth a darn.
1: Terrible mustache.
0: But that there Garrity, he sure can do a job of resurrecting.
1: Sure can. Don't know where he learned them words, but they worked. Didn't they, Lightning?
2: Let's get on to town.
0: We ought to wait for the others to dig out.
1: Don't worry, they'll be along. Besides, I got a lot of drinking to catch up on.
2: There's a yellow skunk of a sheriff I aim to settle a score with.
3: And a little pipsqueak of a soft just waiting to get his arm broke. And I am just the lady to do it, or my name ain't Zelda Gooberman. Let's go, boys. Just the four of us. It's clobbering.

0: Exit Mr. Jared Garrity, a would-be charlatan, a make-believe con man, and a sad misjudger of his own rather considerable talents. This haunting little fable respectfully submitted from a soon-to-be-empty cemetery located atop a dark hillside on one of the more dangerous slopes leading into and out of the Twilight Zone.
1: Mr. Garrity and the Graves, starring Chris McDonald with Stacey Keach as your narrator, was adapted for radio by Dennis Etchison and based on a script by Rod Serling. Heard in the cast were Rich Komenick, Doug James, Christian Stolte, Roderick Peoples, Linda Ryder, Michelle Graff, Vince Amari, Roger Wolski, and Carl Amari. 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Doug James speaking.
2: Once upon a time there was an engineer.
3: Choo-choo Charlie was his name, we hear.
2: He had an engine and he sure had fun. He used good and plenty candy to make his train run.
4: Charlie says, love my good and plenty. Charlie says, really rings the bell. Charlie says, love my good and plenty. Don't know any other candy that I love so well.
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0: Oh, come in, Smithers. What is it? Speak up, boy. Orange juice.
1: No, sir. New Kellogg's Rise and Shine.
0: Hey, fiendish.
1: And look at this, sir.
0: No peel, no pips, and it's got vitamin C. Well, Smithers, I suppose this is it.
1: What are you doing, sir?
0: Thank you, Governor. Wife and three pips to support. Thank you.
2: New Kellogg's Rise and Shine. 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

0: Rick, don't you need more time to consider this? It's a lot of money.
1: Hey, you got me thrown out of that cleansing, Thompson.
0: Shh, I'm on the phone. Are you sure? When can you confirm it? Okay, well, I'll talk to you then.
2: What was all that?
0: Well, Frank, you might be able to count your millions after all.
2: Hey?
0: Looks like Kessler's just might invest in Maori World.
2: I knew they'd come around. Best bloody news I've had in yonks.
3: Thompson! Frank! What the hell's the matter with you two?
0: Sorry, Mata.
3: You've got no respect for the dead.
2: Oh, Mata, come on, calm down.
3: I was doing this for you, Frank.
2: I thought you were doing it for Helen.
3: I was doing it for all of us.
2: Oh, no, I appreciate it. Look, I'll see you at the station. Philip's gone to get Clive to let us in.
3: Well, just make sure if you need to have a chat, do it before you come in.
2: Anything you say.
4: What's up with your phone?
0: Oh, yeah, strange. That is the first overseas call that's gotten through. I mean, Matt and I had to go out of town earlier today just to get a signal.
3: Stemming can affect all things, even a phone.
0: Oh, come on.
3: Well, do you have a better explanation?
0: No, but I'm going to find one.
3: After all we've been through, if you can't see it, you don't believe it.
0: Yeah, that's the American way.
5: We finished the tucky, Uncle.
3: Oh, good boy.
5: Can we go? I told Edith I'd mind the shop when we were done.
3: All right, take the point.
4: That's the first time I've ever done anything like that, Marta.
3: How did it feel?
4: Good. I felt in touch with Helen. It was kind of peaceful.
3: Good. It's nice to have people who can feel that. It means you respect that person. Of course, it helps if you don't talk.
0: Oh, Marta, give it a rest.

0: This is strange. Very, very strange.
1: Have you sorted it out?
0: I will soon.
1: Well, the sooner the better. My father has a bit of a temper.
0: I've already experienced that.
1: What's a guy with your background doing way out here in the Wops? What are you running away from?
0: The rat race. Well, the rat's in the rat race, basically. People like you. No offence.
1: None taken.
2: How are we in? You two getting along?
0: Don't give me a hard time.
2: I wouldn't dream of it. Hey, look. I'd be lost without your expertise.
0: Did someone stuff you with happy pills?
2: You could say that. Well, how's it going? The crowd will be here soon.
0: You didn't come back and change the code last night, did you, Frank?
2: Now, why would I do that?
0: Well, somebody must have... Unless it's a system malfunction.
2: Well done, old WFE.
0: Oh, this one's for free, because your demeanour is so much more pleasant today.
1: Yeah. What's up with you, Dad?
2: Oh, nothing, partner. Hey, look who's here. Mission accomplished, Marta. Let's get going.
3: Fine with me. Clive would be good if you joined him.
0: I'd be happy to. Hi, Karen. Now, what are you doing up here, Mike? You've passed the torture tree.
4: I'm allowed to now. Uncle Marta said it's okay.
5: Hi, I'm Thompson.
6: Oh, sorry.
0: Clive Moody, pleasure.
3: Well, shall we? I'll lead Mike, you sprinkle the water, and then Frank, Karen, Clive, Thompson, and Philip, if you want to join in.
1: I'll just wait outside, thanks.

0: gelip bunu tokutturdu.
1: What's the matter, Uncle?
2: She's here.
3: What's going on?
1: What's the matter?
4: Are you okay, Martin?
2: Shh. I can hear her.
3: Can we get this over with?
1: You fellas be quiet.
0: There's something not right.
3: Why, is there another possum on the roof?
4: Frank, what's wrong, Martin?
0: I can't clear this place.
4: Why not?
0: Because Helen can't leave.

0: Yes, it's for you. It's your dinner. It's called Cupboard Love. Cupboard Love's different. Comes in a packet, not a tin. See this full pouch? Keeps it moist and squeezy. That's right. It's a new kind of cat food. Moist. It's good for you. Like it?
1: New Cupboard Love. What the well-cared-for cat has for dinner.
2: I've been gardening in white gloves. Just to prove that dirt can't hide from new Tide. Tide's been intensified to bring you cleanness no other low-priced powder can beat. I'm going to hide these filthy gloves in the pockets of these cords. Too tough a test for a low-priced powder, not for new Tide. Now for those hidden gloves. How's that for cleanness? Proof that dirt just can't hide from intensified Tide. Try it.
3: I came across Mr. Kipling in the meadow by the church. If I painted that spire once, he said, I painted it a dozen times. He offered me an apple pie. An artist needs inspiration, he explained. Golden shortcrust pastry, delicious apple filling, and just the right amount of sugar sprinkled on top. But then, when it comes to the little details, Mr. Kipling does have an exceedingly good eye.

0: aftershave with After Effects.
1: I hope you're not hungry, dear Henry, dear Henry. 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
1: Polo mints.
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0: And now, here is your guide to these adventures of the mind, John Campbell.
1: When men start a new project, it starts with a plan. The plan has to be carried out, worked through, the details arranged for. You don't have any trouble until the thing you did not expect turns up. So far, human research has achieved an unmanned satellite in space. The sole purpose of any of these devices, any machine, is to serve human beings. The machine goes first to try things out, but the sole purpose of doing it is so that men can follow. And women, too. But there are problems of purely human nature that sometimes complicate the most scientific of plans.
2: Champagne. Oh, there you are, my dearest. My darling, my love, champagne.
3: Oh, good heavens, Jeff. You think we were getting married all over again.
2: Oh, why not? Let's make this our second wedding day. A celebration to end all celebrations. Besides, it is almost our first anniversary. Happy almost first anniversary, Lieutenant Alice Prison.
3: Oh, no. Now, if this is going to be a late wedding feast, you must call me Mrs. Captain Jeffrey Britton. I demand my rights as a legally wedded wife, even if you do outrank me.
2: don't giggle. It's not proper for an officer in the United States Space Service to giggle. And for goodness sake, don't tell me the champagne bubbles tickle your nose.
3: Oh, they don't. I love the stuff. Pour me another.
2: Another, my dear Mrs. Britton. That was the finest half pint of domestic champagne available, which is all a mere captain can afford. There is no more.
3: For shame. The finest rocket pilot in the United States, and you can't even afford another bottle?
2: No, not even for a going away party.
3: Oh, Jeff. It is a going away party, isn't it? I won't see you for 6 months.
2: Now, come on, sweetheart. Don't cloud up and rain. It's good duty, and you'll be back soon. 6 months isn't forever, you know.
3: Oh, I know. But being stuck up on an artificial satellite for 6 months without you isn't my idea of fun.
2: Oh, look, sweetheart, you'll like it up there. It's the oldest and biggest of our manned space stations. It has plenty of room inside and a crew of 400 officers and men. It even rotates on its axis to give you artificial gravity. At least you don't have to worry about space sickness.
3: Jeff, don't be so serious. It's not the fact that I have to be up there that bothers me. It's just that I'm going to miss you.
2: Ah, I thank you so much for that. I'll miss you, too. But there's nothing we can do about it.
3: How right you are. The Space Service has no use whatsoever for personal feelings. Except, of course, that they hope you don't get killed. Do you know what?
2: I give up what?
3: I was shown an instruction film. Told all about Space Station 1, you know, how safe it is. Did you know that every compartment has individual heating and oxygen supply in case of emergency? And did you know that all the walls are filled with a plastic self-sealing compound like a car tire, so that if a small meteor hits it, it won't lose too much air?
2: Well, sure, it's safe. 1,000 miles straight up over Earth and you're as safe as in your bed at home.
3: Hooray for safety! Mm. And now, my dear cheapskate husband, will you do me the favor of buying me another bit of champagne? Or will I have to buy it myself?
2: Oh, darling, darling, this is our last night together for 6 months. So I suppose I'll have to buy more champagne. Hey, waiter!
4: Let us, Jenkins, send in Lieutenant Britton.
5: She'll be right in, Doctor.
3: You wanted to see me, Major James?
4: I certainly do. Being medical officer of Space Station 1 isn't an easy job under any circumstances. But you have made it 10 times as difficult.
3: I didn't mean to cause you any trouble, sir.
4: Well, you certainly have. I just got the laboratory report. The test was positive.
3: It was? Oh, that's wonderful.
4: Wonderful? What do you mean, wonderful?
3: Well, I...
4: My dear Lieutenant Britton, has it escaped your flittery female mind that you were in Space Station 1 in an orbit more than 1,000 miles from the surface of Earth? Have you forgotten that?
3: No, sir.
4: Well, if I had Captain Britton up here, I'd personally break his neck, but he's not. He's safe down on Earth while you're the one who's going to have the baby.
3: Major James, neither my husband nor I intended this to happen.
4: Of course not, but it did, nevertheless. Oh. I suppose it's not your fault, Lieutenant, but it leaves me in an awkward position. What are we going to do? This is a space satellite, not an obstetrics ward. I have neither the drugs nor the equipment to take care of you.
3: Of course not. You'll have to send me back down to Earth when the next rocket leaves.
4: What?
2: You've been up here 2 months now, and your baby is due in another 7 months. Do you think I would risk sending you down to Earth in a rocket at 9 gravities of acceleration? Not at this stage of the game, Lieutenant.
3: How can I stay here?
2: There's nothing else you can do. I'll have to contact the hospital at White Sands Rocket Base and have them send up the equipment I need on the regular supply rockets. Whether we like it or not, you'll be staying with us for a while. And we're going to have to take very good care of you.
0: Exploring Tomorrow continues in just a moment.
5: This is Bill Goodwin. You know, someone once said humor is the true democracy. And that's why we Americans can smile when we tell the stories of the legendary heroes who helped to build our country's great institutions and industries. Like Bowleg Bill, hero of the tuna fishing industry. Back in Provincetown, Massachusetts, they claimed that when it came to hauling in the horse mackerel, as the Eastern is called tuna, Bill could handle 2 gaffs at once and catch more than any 6 men put together. And they're still talking about the time Bill caught old Slick Britches, the biggest horse mackerel of them all. No one could ever get his hooks into Slick Britches, who weighed 2,000 pounds and had a tail 6 feet long. But Bowleg Bill promised to land him single-handed. He set out in his boat, tossed up, and when he spotted Slick Britches, he made a grab for him, but the tuna slipped through his hands. So Bill dove over the side, and before folks knew what had happened, Bill was sitting astride old Slick Britches, who was bucking like a bronco. He leaped almost a mile out of the water, but Bill hung on. All over the harbor they went, jumping and leaping, but still Bill hung on. Fight leap over the toss-up, and then calmed down, all the fight gone out of him. Bill steered him toward shore, but all of a sudden he headed him back out to sea, slapped the tuna's tail and jumped off. Now, folks were mighty disappointed when Slick Britches disappeared, but it was like Bill told them. There's nothing that'll break a cowhand's heart so quick as to find a critter with the ruff all rode off at the first mount. Yes, sir, it is a democracy which lets us tell the stories of such a legendary character as Bowleg Bill with a twinkle in our eyes and a chuckle in our throats. And so long as we continue to laugh together as a people, ladies and gentlemen, we will live together as a nation.
1: Alice had called attention to the fact that the space station had not been adequately designed. It had been designed all right to take care of men and of women, but taking care of human individuals is not enough if we are to really enter the space stage. We have to take care of the human race. That's something Alice was bringing to attention.
3: Here's some more of the laboratory reports on Lieutenant Alice Britton, Doctor.
4: Oh, yes, from her last checkup. How is she doing this?
3: Seems to be doing quite well, Doctor. The light gravity is helping, I think.
4: Oh, only 59 days to go. Less than 2 months, if our figuring is correct. I have nearly all the equipment I need now, and by the time she's ready, it'll all be here.
3: I've been checking it off the list as the supply rockets unload each piece. You don't have far to go.
4: You know, Nurse, 5 months ago, when I found out that Lieutenant Britton was going to have a baby, I was really worried. But now it looks as though there's going to be nothing to it. One of the doctors from White Sands Rocket Base is coming up next month to help, and everything ought to go pretty smoothly. But I was sure worried for a while.
3: Why were you worried, Doctor?
4: After all, women aren't supposed to go around having babies in space stations.
3: Well, it looks as though Lieutenant Britton is going to set a precedent.
4: Good heavens, I hope not. If all the women in the space service get that idea, we'll be running a nursery up here, not a fueling station.
3: Well, you'll just have to.
4: Emergency signal. There's been an accident.
3: Phone, Doctor.
4: Yeah, I'll get it. Sick ward, Major James speaking. What? Have you got her out of there? Well, then put her on a stretcher and get her to Ward 3. I'll be right down.
3: What happened, Doctor?
4: A small meteorite hit Section 6. And Lieutenant Britton was in there when it happened. They're bringing her up now, but there's no way of knowing how badly she's hurt. Be careful. Easy now.
3: Oh.
4: Now put the stretcher down on the bed.
3: Oh.
4: Easy. That's it, yeah. Now just take it easy, Lieutenant. All right, men. She'll be all right now. Thanks. Close the door, huh, please.
3: Oh. I hurt all over.
4: You'll be okay. Nurse Jenkins will bring down a high phone in a few minutes. You'll be all right.
3: Well, I think I'll live, Major. But my ears are still ringing.
4: Well, you must have lost air. Can you tell me what happened?
3: I was in Section 6 checking some meters. all of a sudden, bam, a little meteor punctured the outer wall. Just a little bit of rock the size of a marble. But it was moving fast enough to put a hole in the wall.
4: It sure was. Then what?
3: When I wasn't hit, the air started going out into the vacuum of space. The wall is self-sealing, but a lot of air left the room before the hole closed. The automatic door closed. My ears were ringing. Everything got fuzzy. I guess I fainted.
4: Well, you're lucky. The meteor was small and moving fairly slowly. Ceiling compound in the wall closed the hole before you lost too much air, really. Your nose isn't bleeding. You haven't got the bends, at least.
3: No, but I'm afraid the baby's going to be here sooner than we expected.
4: Yes, it looks like it. And don't worry. 7-month babies are just as good as 9-month ones. And you're a pretty healthy girl. You'll be all right. And so will the baby.
3: I know we will. Take care of us, will you, Major?
4: Sure. Don't worry. That's what I'm here for. Remember?

0: How is she, nurse?
1: Gave her a hypo. She'll be able to relax a little. She's lucky to be alive.
0: It's not all luck. Everything worked automatically. That's what saved her.
1: Well, she's all right now. Do you want me to prepare the room next to hers as a delivery room? We'll need it soon.
0: Well, that's what I was afraid of. But how soon, do you think?
1: Not more than an hour or two, I'd say. What's the matter, doctor? You look worried.
0: Your premature baby has to have a specialized environment. An incubator. If it doesn't, its chances of survival are small, right?
1: Well, yes.
0: Well, we haven't got an incubator. The nearest one is more than 1,000 miles away. Straight down.
2: The plans that had been made, again, were not sufficient. You know, many times, a man who is working with machines and knows the machine in full, understands what it does and its functions, has never recognized what its basic nature is. He's too close to it. It's the forest and the trees again. And sometimes somebody who really doesn't know as much about the machine understands it better.
0: Major James speaking. Yes, Colonel. From where? Europe. Yes, sir. Yes, I understand, sir. Very well, Colonel. Thank you. Oh, brother, that does it.
1: What's the matter now, sir?
0: Our message to White Sands was intercepted. The newscasters have gotten hold of the story. The communications officer just picked up a broadcast from Europe. Big stuff. First baby born in space. Emergency measures being taken. The whole world knows about it now, and everybody on Earth is praying for Lieutenant Britton and her baby. Big sob story.
1: Well, Doctor, you may not like all the publicity, and maybe it isn't a good thing in some ways. But personally, I'm kind of glad it happened.
0: Oh? But why?
1: Doctor, that girl may need all that praying.

0: Well, we better get things ready, Nurse.
1: How long do we have?
0: Half an hour at the outside. I had Nurse Bryson fix up the preliminaries. Any news?
1: Well, the station commander called. He said that White Sands has assigned Captain Britton to pilot the rocket that's bringing up the incubator. She'll be glad to see him. She's supposed to have gone back to Earth a month ago.
0: Yeah, it'll probably do her good to see him.
1: How's she feeling now?
0: Oh, pretty fair. I think she'll be all right. She's got a lot of nerve, that one.
1: She'll need every bit of nerve if she loses that baby.
0: I know, I know. You don't need to remind me. We need an incubator within half an hour, and there won't be one here for 2 hours. We haven't got it, and that's that. What can I do? I've tried everything.
1: Can't the construction crew build one?
0: Well, I thought of that first thing. I called the construction officer. He told me that there isn't any spare material up here to build one out of. It costs plenty to ship stuff up here by rocket, so they only order what they absolutely need.
1: Isn't there anything at all?
0: Well, not unless they cut holes in the space station. And that's what they're doing. They're ripping out one of the partitions. They'll use a heater from a wall and the oxygen apparatus from a spacesuit. They're trying to get it finished in time.
1: But they won't finish in time, is that it?
0: That's it. They'll get done about 15 minutes before the rocket gets here. There's just no time, that's all. Now, try to take it easy, Lieutenant. Don't rush things.
1: Well, I'm not rushing anything.
0: Well, now, don't worry about anything. You'll be all right.
1: I know. But I wish Jess was here.
0: Your husband is on his way, Lieutenant. He's taking a special rocket up from White Sands.
1: How long will it be? You'll have to hurry.
0: He'll be a little late, I'm afraid. We have the delivery room already. It won't be long now.
1: I know it won't. Did you get all the stuff you needed? How about the incubator? Well?
0: There isn't any incubator. I didn't take the possibility of a premature delivery into account. It's all my fault. But I've done what I could. Your husband is bringing an incubator up in the rocket. It won't be too long. I think we'll be able to keep the child in good health until he gets here. Lieutenant Britton. Alice, this is no time to get hysterical. Stop it.
1: I'm not hysterical, Doctor. You are. Look at you. You're so nervous. You can't even think straight.
0: What do you mean? What?
1: Figure it out for yourself. Take a look around you. And ask yourself, why is a space station like an incubator?
0: Good heavens, of course, that's it.

0: Can I come in?
1: Yes. We finally made it. Come over here.
0: Oh, hey, you look fine. How does it feel to be the most famous mother on earth? Huh? Or off it?
1: Oh, I don't care about being famous. It's wonderful just to be a mother. And how do you feel, Daddy Britton?
0: Oh, wonderful. Absolutely wonderful. Say, I brought you an incubator, but Major James said you won't need it. I asked him why, and he said he felt too foolish about it to explain. He said I should ask you. What's the story?
1: Well, it was very funny. Poor man was running around in circles worrying about an incubator. He had you bring one up, and I understand he had the construction crew tearing down the walls to make one.
0: Really?
1: Really. And I finally asked him, why is a space station like an incubator? And he got it right away.
0: Got it? Got what?
1: Oh, don't you see, silly? A space station is a sort of an incubator. It protects us poor, weak humans from the airlessness and extremities of temperature in space. And each room of this station is a separate compartment. They can be self-sustaining if they have to.
0: So what did the major do?
1: We just had one whole room isolated. He raised the temperature, pumped in extra oxygen, and bingo, he had an incubator.
0: Well, where is my son? I want to see him.
1: Your daughter, dear, and she's in the next room.
0: Huh?
1: Oh, but you can't go right in. You just wait. You've got a good many years ahead of you to get acquainted with her.
0: All right. I guess I just have to practice getting acquainted with you. Come here.
1: Mm-hmm.

0: There's the impression that science fiction has to do with machines. It's all about gadgets and ray guns. It isn't. That's why it's science fiction. It has to do with human beings and the problems that human beings will have with the machines we do and must live with. And if the machines aren't properly designed to recognize that their purpose is to serve humanity, they're no good either.
1: Heard in our cast tonight were Lawson Zerbe, Carol Tytel, and the script was by Randell Garrett. Produced and directed by Sanford Marshall in New York, Guy Wallace speaking. This is the world's largest network.

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0: From the far horizons of the unknown come tales of new dimensions in time and space. 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
1: X-1.
0: Tonight, Double Dare. But first, hear this. How's the weather in your part of the country? How'd you like to spend an evening basking under warm tropic breezes in the sound of a gently rolling surf? Well, that's the setting in which you'll find yourself Friday night as Monitor, broadcasting from spectacular Miami Beach, introduces you to the beauty and glamour of Florida and to the celebrities who make this resort area their winter headquarters. On Saturday and Sunday, Monitor will capture the spirit of Christmas season in music and song, as great choirs from all over the country and from foreign lands join in the singing of Yuletide carols. There'll be reports on Christmas preparations in Bethlehem, West Germany, and Antarctica. Alfred Hitchcock, Eartha Kitt, Henry Fonda, and Roberta Sherwood are among the celebrities who will be visiting Monitor this pre-Christmas holiday. So start your weekend right with Monitor on Friday night and stay with Monitor all weekend long for celebrities, music, features, news, and sports over most of these same NBC radio stations. Now, X-1. And tonight's story,

0: Our ship sat down on the planet Domerang right on schedule. Kermage and I stood at the viewport and watched the big Domerangi official cross the field to our landing ramp. He was dressed in a bright yellow tunic, green-gray buskins, and was wearing a glittering jeweled diadem. He was walking in that ponderous way those people always walk. And it seemed like a long time before he actually reached the ramp and climbed into the ship.
1: Welcome aboard.
2: Greetings, gentlemen. I see you have come through the trip in fine shape. My name is Plovash. I'm your liaison while you are with us.
0: My name's Marner. Pleased to meet you.
3: And I'm Kemmeridge. Well, what happens now, Plovash?
2: You have landed at a space port just outside our capital. I have come to take you to your quarters. We are providing you the finest accommodations our planet can offer. We want your working conditions to be of the best.
0: Glad to hear it.
2: The actual test will begin as soon as you wish. May I offer you good luck?
3: Oh, we won't need it. It's not a matter of luck at all. It's brains. Brains and sweat.
2: Very well. This is what you are here to prove. It ought to be amusing in any case, whatever the outcome may be.
0: The whole weird deal had begun back on Earth. And it started where most arguments like this start, in a bar. Kemmeridge and I are top engineers back home, and when this visiting Domerangi made a few cracks about our civilization being second-rate in technology, we made a few choice remarks about his own technology. Well, the thing got to the news agencies and created quite a stir. It finally led to a regular interplanetary controversy over who had the best technical brains, Earthman or Domerangi. So, here we were, Kemmeridge and I, sitting in an alien hotel room millions of miles from home, staring glumly at the walls.
3: Well, we're here, Marner. We're here. And we're going to show them up and go home rich and famous. You got that?
0: Oh, I hope we can show them.
3: Well, we've got to. Between the two of us, we can match anything they throw at us. Well, can't we?
0: Sure we can.
3: You know, just look at this door mechanism, for instance. A simple cybernetic mechanism.
0: Yeah. Ordinary gadget. Not nearly as efficient as our kind, either.
3: That's just the point. Apparently, these Domerangi aren't half the sharks they think they are. We said we could duplicate anything they showed us, right?
0: Yeah. And they've got two of their engineers on Earth trying the same stunt.
3: Okay, so if our boys stick them and we dope out everything they throw at us here, we've won. The State Department's counting on our versatility, Miner. That's all we need. Versatility, cleverness, and hard work.
0: Yeah, we'll beat those silly-looking pants right off them. Kemmeridge always did remind me of a football coach talking to his players at halftime. But at the moment, I was glad of it. I needed reassurance, and his own confidence was infectious. I cheered up, and by the next morning, we were ready to begin our part of the test. Plovash came to see us again. Well, good morning, Plovash.
2: Good morning, gentlemen. According to agreement, we have equipped our most modern laboratory for you. We will give you two preliminary problems. When you have dealt with them, if you can deal with them, we will give you a third problem.
0: And if we fail on any of them?
2: Why, then we shall have proved our point.
3: Fair enough. But suppose we deal with all three, Plovash. How do we win this thing? Do we just go on with your projects until we miss?
2: Oh, no, no. According to the agreement between our governments, the test is limited to three problems only. The same is true for our team on your planet. We consider that if you do indeed complete all three projects, you will have demonstrated your ability.
0: I don't like the way you say that. What's up your sleeve?
2: Sleeve? I do not understand the idiom.
3: Never mind. Doesn't make any difference anyway. Just let's get started and prove our point.
2: Yes. I myself am most anxious to observe your attempts.
4: We return to X-1 and Double Dare in just a moment.

0: Double Dare. The lab that was to be our workshop until we won or lost this contest was a sumptuous place. The sort of research setup a sane engineer never even bothers to dream about. We stood there admiring it, Cambridge and I, while Plorvash waited for one of us to say something.
1: Well, we're impressed.
0: Man, it won't be hard to pull off miracles in a lab like this. You're making it easy for us, Plorvash.
2: We are honest people. If you fail, it cannot be blamed on poor working conditions.
1: Okay, when do we start?
2: At once. Observe your first test.
0: What, that little plastic bottle?
2: The contents. It is a depilator. A bit rubbed on each cheek, and you do not need shave your beard for a week's time. Here is the bottle. Duplicate the product.
0: But we're engineers, not chemists.
1: Now, never mind, Miner, never mind. Okay, Plorvash, that's the first project. Give us the second at the same time. That way, we'll each have one to work on.
2: Two projects at once? Very well, gentlemen, as you wish. The second is a trap for small house pests.
0: Oh, like our mouse trap, huh?
2: Oh, I do not know your mouse trap. But this is a most ingenious device. Our house pests are color sensitive, and this trap flashes colors as a lure. To catch vorks, we use this. For flames, we activate this device. And so on. Well, as you can see, it is most versatile. We have supplied you with an ample number of vermin of different sorts. They are in cages there at the rear of the laboratory. I believe you have everything else you need.
1: You mean this is all?
2: Duplicate these two products, if you can.
1: Okay. And we'll let you know the moment we finish.
2: Yes. Do that.
0: I didn't like the way he looked when he said that. There was a catch to all this somewhere, but I didn't have time to think about where it might be. Cambridge and I went to work on our project at once. It wasn't nearly as hard as it should have been. Within 4 days, we summoned Plorvash back to the lab.
2: Do you mean to say you have finished already?
0: Naturally. Stay where you are, Plorvash. I want to show you something. All right, Cambridge, activate the trap.
3: Check.
0: All right, stand back. I'm going to open the cages.
2: Oh, no, don't. Those vermin, they'll be everywhere.
0: Too late, here they come.
1: Oh, but you're...
2: Ned! Well, they'll be everywhere. Close that door.
0: Stand where you are and watch. You see? See that?
2: But this is impossible. All running to the same place.
1: Our trap. Look at that. They're in, every last one of them.
2: Remarkable.
0: Yeah. We've improved on your model. We've built a better trap. Your model only deals with one species at a time. Ours handles every variety.
2: It really is rather surprising.
1: I suppose now you want to know about the depilator.
0: That was easy, you know. With the equipment you gave us, chemical analysis is a snap. But I'm afraid we've improved on the original model here, too.
2: You have? In what way?
1: But used at the proper strength, this depilatory of ours can last indefinitely. The effect seems to be permanent.
2: Indeed. This is a fairly impressive performance, gentlemen. You may be interested to know that your counterparts on Earth have also passed their first two tests successfully.
0: Oh, well, good for them. So, it all depends on the third test then, huh?
2: It does indeed. Shall we have that one now?
1: Why waste time? Is that it? That thing on rollers that you've got covered up back there?
2: Yes. Permit me to remove that cover.
0: A machine of some kind. I recognize a type of piston valve, relays, tubes, rods.
2: Let me plug it in for you. Here is the outlet. Now, I press the starting button. So.
1: What does it do?
2: Suppose you remove the plug from the outlet.
0: All right.
1: There. Hey, it's still going.
2: Gentlemen, this is our power source. We use it for transportation and similar things. Duplicate it. This is your third problem.
1: Well, we'll give it a try.
2: I shall be most interested in the results. Most interested. Good day.
0: Cheers. Well, Cambridge, the machine's still going.
1: Yeah, I see. I wonder,
0: Can we build a perpetual motion machine? Well, it was a challenge, all right. A greater challenge than either of us had anticipated in our wildest dreams. Our heads reeled with the enormity of the ideas. But we worked and worked. I don't even know how long it was, but I think it was about 3 weeks. Finally, we summoned Plorovash, and he came into the laboratory to see our model and his side by side, both humming away with no plugs in the wall.
1: There it is.
3: You have actually done it?
0: Yes. It's been running a week now, and it shows no signs of slowing down.
3: It actually works, but how?
1: A complex hyperspace function. We're making a full report, of course. I hope you realize this is quite a stunt in gravology.
0: We didn't think we could do it until we had to, so we did.
3: I didn't think you could do it either. This little box on our model, have you examined it yet?
1: No, that nearly threw us. Apparently it's tightly sealed. We didn't waste time getting it open. We bypassed that. But what is the darn thing anyway?
3: That, gentlemen, is our power source.
0: Your what?
3: A photoelectric amplifier that should keep the model running for, another 2 weeks. Then?
0: Then what?
3: Don't you see? We do not have a perpetual motion machine. We have hoaxed you into inventing one for us.
0: What?
3: We didn't really think you could. It took our best minds to rig up a model convincing enough to fool you.
1: Well, I'll be...
0: That does it. That invalidates a whole agreement. Well, now that we're through, we'll take our machine and go back to Earth.
3: I am afraid that is not possible.
0: What?
3: By a statute in effect here for more than 700 years, any research done in a government lab is automatically the property of the Domerangi government. I am sorry, but I shall have to confiscate your project, gentlemen.
1: We'll see about that.
3: Furthermore, we are forced to confiscate you yourselves. We need you to instruct us on how to build these machines.
0: Plorovash, Earth won't let you pull a trick like that. This is cause for war.
3: I doubt it. Why should a terrible war come about for the custody of two men?
0: I demand to see our consul.
3: Of course. That is your right, I suppose. I will arrange it.
0: Well, there it was. Now that it was too late, I knew what the cause of my uneasy feeling was. The consul from Earth was a white-haired, sturdy gentleman with a ruddy face and a suave manner. He came to see us in our hotel room that same evening.
4: Now, please, rest assured we shall make every effort to extricate you. Do you realize what immense scientific prestige you've given to Earth?
5: Fat lot of good that does us now.
4: Well, authorities on Earth have kept me informed on the progress of the two Domerangi. They got through the first two projects as easily as you two did.
0: We already know that. What of it?
4: Well, now, this is the delicate part of the whole affair. I hate to put it into words, but in fact, the people on the Earth end of this deal had much the same idea as the Domerangi.
5: You mean another double cross? They put them to work on perpetual motion, too?
4: No, not quite. They rigged up a phony anti-gravity machine and told them to duplicate it.
0: Good night. What happened?
4: Nothing yet. I'm told they're working on it very hard. Sooner or later, if they're at all as clever as you two, perhaps they'll hit on it. You'll just have to be patient and sweat it out until they do, and we can make an even exchange.
5: Well, of all the cockeyed situations, you mean we have to wait until they invent anti-gravity?
4: Well, that's the general idea. In the meanwhile, as I say, I will insist that you be shown every courtesy here on Domerang.
0: Well, they may never discover a workable anti-gravity. Then what happens to us?
5: Wait a minute.
0: Yeah?
5: Marner.
0: Yeah?
5: You know anything about tensor applications and gravitational fields?
0: What are you driving at?
5: I'm thinking of the ideal lab setup they gave us. Do you think those two Domerangi on Earth would mind taking credit for someone else's anti-gravity theory if they were approached properly?
0: Hey, that's right. They must be as anxious to get home as we are.
4: Say, what in the world are you talking about?
0: Consul, would you be above a bit of smuggling, diplomatic immunity and all that?
4: Well, now, I don't know.
5: We build the anti-gravity machine. You smuggle it to Earth and slip it to the Domerangi. then use it as a talking point for a trade. What do you say?
4: Well, I admit, it does seem the only way out. Very well, gentlemen, I'll do my very best. But there seems to be just one hitch.
5: What's that?
4: You still have to invent that anti-gravity machine.
0: Oh, we'll invent it, all right, because you see, we have to. Come on, Cambridge, let's get to work.

0: 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I'll have another word about X-1 in just a moment.
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0: 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Galaxy Magazine, on your newsstand today. 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
5: Poetry is man's rebellion against being what he is. What about Chinaski? He's ugly. All he wants is a little piece of immortality. But immortality can be hard to come by. Tip your glass just so, and it's gone. Another illusion down the vanishing point.
6: The night before I met Cass, I was sitting in one of those plastic-coated chairs. You know, the kind you find in any cheap Hollywood Court motel. I had a bottle of beer, German beer, in one hand, while the other hand was hard at work trying to pound out the immortal poem. I felt on the verge of something big. Yeah? This Chinaski.
7: Are you Henry Chinaski, the writer?
6: Uh-huh.
7: You don't know me, but I really understand your stuff.
6: Uh-huh.
7: Yeah, I'm writing these stories, you know, myself, and I was wondering if I could bring over a couple of six-packs.
6: The beer you can bring over any time, as long as you don't come in the door. Goodbye. The phone rings. I answer. Some of them write. Some of them can't write. Some of them want to write, but they have such dull and horrible jobs, and they can't face their ugly rooms alone. They don't believe I can't help them, that I don't know the words. In the meantime, I sit here drinking German beer, trying to come up with the immortal... Yeah, there's Chinaski.
8: Henry?
6: Hello?
8: It's me. I love you.
6: Thanks.
8: Is that all you've got to say?
6: Yes.
8: Then eat. Shh.
6: Okay. I'm coming. I'm coming. The immortal poem eluded me. I took myself down to the West End bar. Smoke hovered in clouds around the broken light fixtures. Fights among the Chicanos and the hawkers usually drowned out any music on the jukebox. In a place like this, a man could feel at home.
9: Cha-cha! Let's go!
10: Hey, puta!
11: Howdy, Hank. What'll it be?
12: Scotch. Straight up. Thanks, Louie. Lively tonight, huh?
11: Yeah, you're not kidding. Hey, leave her alone.
12: That was the first time I laid eyes on Cass. There she was, kicking and screaming in the middle of the fight. Because of it, from the looks of things. Cass was half Indian with a wonderful snake-like body and eyes that matched. Some said she was crazy. Some thought she was a sex machine and didn't care if she was crazy or not. Cass was the most beautiful woman in town.
13: What's the matter with you, Cass? You don't like our customers?
14: How do you expect me to like them? They got no guts, no insides. They just ride in and their perfect little noses and earlobes. They're all surface. Move over, big boy.
12: She came over and sat right next to me. Some might have said I was the ugliest man on the block. But I felt proud at that moment. And I put my arm around her.
15: Want a drink?
14: Sure, why not?
15: Another couple of shots, Louie. You barely seem old enough to drink. Somebody forged you an ID.
14: I don't need no ID. Do you think I'm pretty?
15: Of course.
14: People are always accusing me of being pretty. Why is that?
15: Pretty isn't the word. You're a hell of a lot more than that.
14: Here, you see this hat pin?
15: Yeah, I see it.
14: So, just watch where it goes.
15: Hey, stop! Stop!
13: Hey, Cass, what? Now, you...
12: Before I could stop her, she'd run this long hat pin right through her nose sideways, just about.
14: So, what do you think of me now, man? Am I still pretty?
13: Cass, you act up like that again and you're out. We don't need your dramatics here.
14: Ah, fuck you,
13: hey,
14: man.
13: Hey, keep yourself straight.
15: She'll be all right, Lou.
13: No, no, not this one. She just got here and already she's running downhill fast.
12: Cass, don't do that.
14: It's my nose. I can do what I want with it.
12: No, no, it hurts me.
14: You mean it hurts you when I stick a pin in my nose?
12: Yes, I mean it.
14: All right. I'll take it out.
12: Here. You're still bleeding.
14: It's all right. Can I have a cigarette?
12: Sure.
14: Thanks.
12: We sat there for a long time. Smoking, drinking, easy talking. After closing, Cass walked back with me to my place.
14: Can I look around?
15: Go ahead. Ain't much of a room, though. But there's beer in the fridge.
14: What's this stuff?
12: Poetry.
14: You a writer?
12: Sometimes I write. Most of the time I sit around doing nothing.
14: Poems, huh?
12: Yeah. I never made it selling encyclopedias.
14: I sell dreams. Those guys in the bar drive them crazy.
12: What'd you do before that?
14: I was in a convent.
12: You mean with nuns and all?
14: Yep, just got out a few weeks ago.
12: No kidding. You got any real family?
14: 5 sisters, including me. They accuse me of being beautiful and misusing my beauty. What do you think?
12: I think you need another beer.
14: Oh, I can't drink anymore. I'm going to try out your bed, okay?
12: Yeah, suit yourself. Cass jumped up on the bed, then she laughed and started jumping and bouncing like a wild woman. A real sweetie.
14: What sort of things can we do on this trampoline of yours, Henry?
12: Well, that's up to you, Cass.
14: Wait till I get my clothes off.
12: In half a minute, she had it all off, except for a little T-shirt. I remember thinking some man was going to ruin her someday. I hoped it wouldn't be me. Move over, Cass.
14: You want it now or in the morning?
12: In the morning. Good night.
14: You know, you're the first man I've met who's turned it down at night.
12: It's okay. We don't have to do it at all.
14: Come back here, lover man.
12: You have a beautiful body, Cass.
14: Don't say that.
12: She kissed with abandon, but without haste. I let my hands run over her body, through her hair. I wanted to make it last as long as possible.
10: Henry?
12: Uh-huh.
10: You don't know how lucky you are to be ugly.
12: Okay, so I'm lucky.
10: Oh, I don't mean you're ugly. You have a fascinating face.
12: Thanks.
10: People just think you're ugly. But then, when people like you, you know it's for something else.
12: Is that so?
10: Yeah.
12: Next morning, I got up early, made us a couple of coffees. Later, I drove Cass back to the West End bar. The day after, I was in the bath in the middle of the afternoon when she barged in carrying this large leaf. It looked like an elephant ear.
16: Hey, nature boy. I knew you'd be in the bathtub, so I brought you something to cover that thing with.
12: How'd you know I'd be in the tub?
16: Just knew.
12: All right, I'll get up.
16: Look at you, Henry. You're a beast. Just a great, big, hairy, ugly beast.
12: How you doing, Cass? Almost every day, Cass arrived when I was in the tub. The times were different, but she seldom missed, and always with some kind of an elephant leaf. Then we'd make love. It was comfortable and good. Too good to last.
15: All right, I'm coming. All right. Yeah. Listen, Janice.
17: Come and get me out of here.
15: Cass, where the hell are you?
17: Those sons of bitches. I didn't start no fight, you know it.
15: Cass, where?
17: I'm in the tank. Where the crazy hell do you think I am?
15: All right. I'll be there.
12: Bailing Cass out of jail at 2 a.m. became another part of our routine. I borrowed some money from Louis, and I signed the papers.
10: Wasn't my fault, Dave.
12: Never mind. Here's your stuff.
18: Don't want to see you in here again, miss.
19: He goes for me, too, you big apes.
15: Don't worry, officer. I'll take care of her. Cass, wait! You gotta stop doing this, Cass.
19: Oh, it's those sons of bitches of the West End. Just because they buy you a few drinks, they think they can get into your pants.
15: If you accept their drinks, you create your own trouble.
19: Whose side you on?
15: Nobody's, babe.
19: Sons of bitches. Just want my body. Thought they were interested in me.
15: Well, a lot of men are gonna have trouble seeing past your body. You gotta accept that.
19: Why do I gotta accept? Jesus Christ.
15: Hey, where are you going?
19: Back to the bar.
15: You can't. Louis told me you broke a chair over some regular's head.
19: Son of a bitch, asked for it. You coming back with me or not?
15: I'm going home to bed.
19: You're not running out of me now, bastard.
15: Sorry, Cass. You go back there. You're on your own.
19: All right, I will.
15: Fine.
19: Is that all you can say? Fine? Son of a bitch.
15: Cass!
19: Coward! Bastard! Coward!
12: Times like that, Cass was more than I could handle. Once we got to fighting, she wouldn't stop till she won. I was tired and sore by the time I got back to the motel.
15: I'm coming, damn you.
12: Go to hell, you bitch.
18: Henry?
12: It was my editor.
18: I've been trying to reach you all night.
12: You succeeded. How's the book selling?
18: Slowly. There's an invitation for a poetry reading in Sacramento.
12: What's it pay?
18: $100. And bus fare.
12: Allen Ginsberg gets $1,000.
18: He's Allen Ginsberg. There's also a free lunch.
12: I'll take it. I did the reading in Sacramento. ended up staying 3 months. Guess I felt like bumming around. Maybe I just needed distance from Cass. Of course, the money ran out and I had to take a job in a dog biscuit factory, sorting the green ones from the pink ones from the plain ones. I was given instructions by a toothless elf with a film over his right eye. It was white and green with spidery blue lines.
20: And that's what to do. Think you can handle it?
12: I can handle it.
20: I'm not talking about the job. I'm talking about your mind, mister.
12: I worked the late shift. It wasn't so bad. Mind you, I came in drunk every night. Didn't seem to matter. Nobody else would take a job like that. Then one night, I'd been there about an hour, and I got sober by accident. I quit.
21: Pink flamingo. For you, Hank.
22: Okay, I'm coming.
12: Thanks. Yeah, yeah, this is Chinesky.
18: Is that you, Henry?
12: Uh-huh.
18: How are you?
12: Oh, fine.
18: I hear you're living in a whorehouse.
12: That's right.
18: I don't understand how you can live in a place like that.
12: Oh, it's easy.
18: There's another reading.
12: Where this time?
18: A library back in L.A. Only pays $50.
12: You expect me to come back for 50 bucks?
18: Only if you feel like it.
12: I'll let you know.
23: And now, is this on? Yes. And now, hot off the Greyhound bus, Henry Chinaski, poet at large.
24: Thank you. Thank you.
23: When God... When God created... I need another beer.
12: It wasn't the 50 bucks that drove me back to L.A. It was a need I was feeling to check in on Cass.
23: When God created dogs, he didn't help dogs. When God created plants, that was average. When God created hate, we had a standard utility. When God created me, he created me. When God created the monkey, he was asleep. When he created the giraffe, he was drunk. And when he created narcotics, he was high. And when he created suicide, he was low.
12: I looked up and I saw a woman moving at the back. For a moment, I thought it was her.
23: But when he created you, lying in bed, he knew what he was doing. He was drunk, and he was high, and he created the mountains and the sea and fire all at the same time. Now, God Almighty, he made some mistakes, but when he created you, you lied in bed.

0: After the reading, I headed down to the West End bar for Saturday night. The sounds were friendly and familiar.
1: Hey, good to have you back.
2: Thanks, Lou.
0: I'd only been there a few minutes when in she went.
3: Well, bastard, I see you're back.
2: Gas.
0: Yeah, just in time to give a reading.
3: That's so?
0: Yeah. Sit down. I'll buy you a beer.
3: Make it a scotch, and it's a deal.
2: Give us a couple here, Louie.
1: Whatever you say, Hank.
3: So, you're back for good, bastard?
2: For as long as I can handle it.
0: Come on, Cass. Let me have a look at you.
4: She turned to me, almost shy-like, as if I'd never seen her body before. She was wearing this high-necked dress. It was different, oriental-looking. And under each eye were two pins with glass heads. All you could see was the glass heads, but the pins were driven deep into her face.
0: Damn you, Cass. Still trying to destroy your beauty, huh?
3: No, it's a fad, you fool.
0: Like hell. You're crazy.
3: Some men like that.
0: Not me. Pull those pins out.
3: I told you, it's just a fad.
0: It's making me very unhappy.
3: Really?
0: Yeah, really.
3: Okay, Hank. For you. Turn your head away.
4: I did as she said. When I looked back, the pins were gone and Cass was wiping away traces of blood with a Kleenex.
0: Why do you haggle your beauty, Cass? Why don't you just live with it?
3: Because then people think it's all I have. Beauty is nothing. It won't last.
0: I need another drink. Louie.
1: Yeah.
0: Same again.
1: Sure.
3: I missed you.
0: Is there anybody else?
3: No, there isn't anybody else. Except I'm hustling now. Cost $20. Only you get it free.
0: I got my old room back. You want to take a night off work?
3: Yeah.
0: That's all? Just yeah?
3: Yeah.
4: As we left together, I noticed how much people on the street would stare at Cass. She was still a beautiful woman. Perhaps more beautiful than ever.
3: Room hasn't changed.
1: What's that?
3: The room's the same.
1: Yeah. Just have to unpack a few books and my piano.
3: What?
1: My piano. I call it my piano. Makes it sound important, like Chopin.
3: It is important. Everything you write is music, Hank.
1: And you're the only person, aside from myself, who's ever said that. You want beer or wine?
3: Wine. But first, I want to check out the trampoline. Woo! Nobody's busted any of your springs yet.
1: Yeah, we'll have to work on that.
3: Then get up here and help me.
1: Now, Cass. Cass, hey, what are you doing? Cass.
3: Come on, you're not that old, not that heavy.
1: All right. Hey.
0: Sorry I walked out on you, Cass.
3: Shut up about that. You got no right to be sorry.
0: I know, but...
3: I needed to be on my own, too, okay?
0: Sure.
3: You can kiss me now.
4: Beautiful Cass. Beautiful woman. She was like joy out of fire that night. I held her and we kissed for a long time. We became heated. I pulled back the bed covers. Cass took off her high-necked dress and then I saw it. An ugly, jagged scar ran across her throat. It was large and thick.
1: God damn you, woman. What have you done now?
3: What's the matter? Don't you like me anymore?
1: Cass.
3: I tried it with a broken bottle one night.
5: Am I still beautiful?
1: God damn you.
5: Great for hustling. Some men pay the $20, and once I undress, I don't want to do it anymore. I keep the money. It's very funny.
1: Gas, bitch, I love you. Stop destroying yourself.
5: I'm sorry.
4: Cass was crying with hardly a sound. I could feel the tears. Her long black hair enveloped her like a flag of death. We enjoyed and made slow and somber and wonderful love. In the morning, she was up before me, making breakfast and looking radiantly happy.
3: All right, you beast. Up. Get in here and enjoy the feast. Come on.
1: What is this, Cass? You expecting royalty?
3: Just you, you hairy beast.
5: Is it good, Hank? Or what?
1: Oh, it's good. Very good.
4: She was beaming like a child. Cass. The way I loved her.
1: You want any more chips? Sandwiches? Beer? Soda pop?
3: No, thanks.
1: No. My old man used to come here and play shuffleboard with the old folks. You know, the kind of people who buy their dentures on credit. Yeah, about as much passion as a traffic signal. I didn't mind, though. It'd be the one time the old man and I weren't fighting about why I couldn't hold a job.
3: I never came here as a kid.
1: Oh? Why not?
3: Don't know. Just seemed to have been indoors all the time.
1: Sure you don't want a drink or something?
3: Nah, let's just stay where we are.
1: Okay.
4: We lay on the sand and slept together for more than an hour. It was better than lovemaking. When we woke, the beach was empty. Nothing but the waves and peace between us. Cass?
3: Mm-hmm.
4: I got a couple of readings I have to do up the coast. I won't be gone more than 3 days. 4 days at the most.
3: That's okay.
4: Anyways, I was wondering when I get back about you and me maybe shacking up together.
3: No.
4: We spent the rest of the day on the beach. Then I drove Cass back to the bar. She kissed me goodbye, laughed, and ran off waving.
6: See you on Friday.
3: Okay, bye.
6: Bye.
4: I did the readings as fast as I could. At one of them, a red-haired woman, maybe 30 or so, raised her skirt and tried to carry me off into the redwood forest. I told her I didn't need the action. Where were you? Where were you when I was living on one candy bar a day and sending short stories to the Atlantic Monthly? Besides, I was in a hurry to get back to Cass. I got to the West End on Friday night around 10 as we'd planned. I didn't see Cass anywhere, and I was already half drunk when Louie finally came in at midnight.
7: Howdy, Hank.
1: Hey there, Lou.
7: Hey, sorry about your girlfriend.
1: What?
7: You don't know?
1: No.
7: Suicide. She was buried yesterday.
1: Buried? You son of a bitch.
7: Her sisters took care of the arrangements.
1: I see. How'd she do it?
7: She cut her throat in the bathroom. I'm sorry, Hank.
0: It's okay. Just give me another beer. Cass, the most beautiful of the five sisters, the most beautiful girl in town, dead at 20. I drank until closing. Then I crawled home. Maybe she didn't care. No, she cared, you bastard. You know she cared. Yeah. You asked, and she said no. You're a dog. No. Why blame the dogs? You should have insisted, you understand? You should have insisted she stay because you knew. You understand? You knew! Oh. Yeah? Liz Chinaski?
8: Mr. Chinaski, it's me again. Look, I just read your new book.
0: Shut up, you goddamn son of a bitch! You call me again and I'll kill you! The night was closing in. There was nothing I could do.
9: Chinaski didn't turn into a prince when Beauty kissed him. In fact, Beauty started wishing she could be like him. Ugly. She finally got what she wanted. At the vanishing point.
10: 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Featured in the cast were Mina E. Mina as Henry and Gina Wilkinson as Cass, with Tom Butler, David Bolt, Elliot McIver, Jim Henshaw, and Marianne Coles in a variety of roles. Casting consultant was Beth Russell. Recording engineer was John McCarthy, with sound effects by Matt Wilcott, and the production assistant was Peggy Este. Original music was by Wayne Kelso. The series script editor is Sandra Rabinovich. The series theme is by John Roby. And the voice of Vanishing Point is David Calderisi. The Most Beautiful Woman in Town was produced and directed at Studio G in Toronto by Ken Gass. The executive producer of Vanishing Point is William Lane. Until next week, I'm Lorna Jackson, wishing you good night.
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13: It is later than you think.
12: Lights Out brings you stories of the supernatural and the supernormal, dramatizing the fantasies and the mysteries of the unknown. 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
14: My name, Arch Obler. Tonight, another in our series of tales of the weird and the unusual. And this one is really unusual. It's about that little god of chance, the one who flips a coin and makes us rich men or beggar men. But before we start, Frank Martin has something to say to you.
12: And I'd like to suggest, friends, that success isn't all a matter of luck or chance. No, success depends largely on you yourself. You can't hope to get ahead if you're miserably thin and tired and nervous. But you needn't necessarily go on feeling that way. If your trouble is vitamin B and iron shortage, then take ironized yeast tablets. They give you both vitamin B and iron. Thus, when you need them, help two ways to build you up. Help two ways to restore strength and pep. Men and women by the thousands who only needed more vitamin B and iron say, thanks to ironized yeast, they've gained new vigor, new weight, and strength. often in a few weeks. That's right, ironized yeast tablets. All druggists have them. And now,
15: lights out, everybody.
16: You say the world is planned. I say the world is chance.
17: Sailing, sailing over the bounding main.
18: Cut it out, Laura. Cut it out. You're rocking the boat.
17: Babe, this is really fun.
18: Will you quit doing the Big Apple? This ain't Roxy. This is a canoe.
17: Smell that air. Isn't it just terrific?
18: Yeah, there's too much of it.
17: Dottie Nelson, don't you talk that way. You know mighty well we came out here to get healthy.
18: All right. So I'll get healthy even if it kills me.
17: Sure was a funny way to pick out a place to go on a vacation, wasn't it? Eeny, meeny, miny, moe.
18: Yeah, and this place was moe. Well, what if we picked out Alaska or Cicero or someplace like that? At least this way
17: Oh, Dottie, look.
18: Look at what?
17: On the shore over there, all those big flowers.
18: Flowers? Oh, for Pete's sake, the way you were wiggling, I thought it was Indian.
17: Come on, let's go pick them.
18: Okay, by me, as long as you do the paddling.
17: Hey,
18: look out, Girl Scout, you're driving over the curve.
17: Land ho!
18: Oh, hey, you tear the bottom out of this battleship and we'll have to pay for it.
17: Oh, I didn't hurt it. Come on, get out and help me pick these posies.
18: All right. As long as there's no keep off the grass signs.
17: Dottie Nelson, will you get it through that head of yours if this ain't Central Park? This is honest to gosh wilderness.
18: Says you. Make mine vanilla with onions.
17: Aren't they just the loveliest flowers you ever saw?
18: Two bits were right in the middle of some poison ivy.
17: Hey, look.
18: What?
17: The boat, it's drifting off. Well, catch it, quick.
18: What do you mean, catch it? I can't swim.
17: Dot, do something. Do something. Don't just stand
18: there.
17: Don't you
18: yell at me. You're the one to blame. You should have pulled the boat higher out of the water.
17: Oh, Dot, what'll we do? They'll make us pay for it.
18: Who cares about the boat? I'm worried about us.
17: Us?
18: Yes. How are we going to get back to that camp?
17: Well, we can walk.
18: Oh, you sure must have strained your brain thinking up that one.
17: Oh, you needn't get so fresh about it. You certainly don't think
18: all
17: I wanted
18: right,
17: the boat.
18: All right, let's hang up the boxing gloves and get out of here.
17: Dot.
18: Huh?
17: How dark it's getting.
18: So what?
17: Why is it getting so dark?
18: Listen, lame brain. I may be just a hillbilly from 10th Avenue, but I know clouds when I see them. So they're clouds. You know, clouds, rain, remember?
17: I'm scared.
18: Oh, what have you got to be scared about all of a sudden? Come on. I'll get you back to camp.
17: No. Wait, Dot.
18: Huh?
17: That's not the way. We gotta go the other way.
18: Listen, lame brain, I'll do the pathfinding.
17: But you're wrong. You're all mixed up. It's the other way.
18: Is that a path or isn't it?
17: But there's a path going the other way.
18: Yeah. Well, yeah, that's right.
17: Well, what'll we do?
18: You go one way and I'll go the other.
17: Oh, no, we won't. I'm scared. We'll stick together.
18: Okay, we'll flip for it as usual. I had a nickel. Oh, yeah, here it is. Heads, we take the right-hand path. Tails, we take the left-hand path.
17: All right.
18: Okay, call it.
17: Heads.
18: Heads it is. Okay, Girl Scout, lead the way.
17: No, you go first.
18: Okay, but if this path leads us up to the middle of nowhere, so help me, I'm going to pull you apart like a herring.
17: So dark.
18: Keep moving.
17: Wait, Dot.
18: Well, what's the matter now?
17: It's more posy. Listen. You hear it?
18: Help me, a fiddle.
17: I told you we were heading the right
18: Will
17: way.
18: You turn over that I told you so record and keep moving. I'm hungry. Keep moving.
17: All right.
18: Keep moving.
17: I'll keep moving.
18: Well, this must be the front door of the joint.
17: What's that? How funny.
18: Oh, what's funny now? That's pretty music.
17: The place hasn't any windows.
18: The door's all I care about.
17: Think we ought to disturb whoever's playing?
18: Disturb is right one side, Lady Gwendolyn. I'll do the knocking.
17: Doesn't seem to hear us.
18: Oh, he'll hear me. There, that did it.
17: It's awful thrilling, isn't it?
18: Okay, you do the thrilling and you'll do the paying if they can't find that boat. Of all the junk.
19: How do you do?
18: How do you do? We're sorry to bust in like this.
17: Well, we sort of lost our way. I mean, our boat, and we thought maybe you could tell us...
19: Of course, of course. Won't you step in? I'm more than glad to see you.
18: Well...
17: Of course we will. Come on, Di.
18: Okay.
19: It's going to rain.
18: Yeah, we found that out.
17: We certainly were lucky to find this place. We heard you playing the violin.
19: Now, did you really? If you'll step this way.
20: Oh, Dot, isn't he the strangest man?
18: Yeah. Turned his face away.
20: He must be terribly ugly.
18: Oh, forget it. Go on, keep moving.
19: If you'll step in here, I have a small fire going.
20: Kind of dark.
18: Yeah.
19: If you'll do me the honor of being seated.
20: All right.
18: Oh, boy, what a chair.
19: Yes, it's most comfortable. Now, if I might be permitted to introduce myself, I'm John Boyd.
20: I'm pleased to meet you, Mr. Boyd. I'm Laura, and she's Dottie.
18: Don't believe me, mister. It's a pleasure. Do my dogs hurt?
19: May I sit and talk with you? There's so very much to talk about.
20: Well, we should be getting back to camp.
18: Oh, we got plenty of time. Anyway, mister, you don't know what a lifesaver you were.
19: Was I? Really?
18: Anything gets Laura scared is to be in the dark.
20: All those rain clouds.
19: And then I must apologize for not having more light here. You see, my eyes...
20: Oh, that's all right, mister,
19: Boy.
20: I never could remember names. I guess I don't really mind it being dark in here. It's sort of like a nice tea room.
19: Really?
18: Don't mind her, Mr. Boyd. She was hit on the head by a bowling ball when very young.
20: Oh, now, Dot.
18: Will you listen to that wind?
19: The storm will come in just a few more moments.
18: Gives me the willies.
20: Is your wife home, Mr. Boyd?
19: I'm quite alone.
18: Sure must get lonely out here.
19: It was. Very lonely.
20: Getting awful dark in here, isn't it?
19: The storm...
20: Oh!
19: Oh, don't be alarmed. A door banging in the wind. If you'll excuse me for just a moment, I'll fix it.
18: Okay.
20: Dad. Huh? Let's get out of here.
18: Why?
20: You're scared, too.
18: Oh, huh? I'm not scared. You look so funny and shadowy in the dark.
20: Dad.
18: Huh?
20: What's that funny smell?
18: Yeah, I noticed it. Like medicine.
20: He walks and holds his head so funny.
18: Now, why does he keep away from the light of the fire?
20: Let's get out of here.
18: Yeah, okay. We'll make a run for it before the rain starts.
19: I suggest you stay. Yes, I suggest you stay.
20: Come on, Dot.
19: You'd better stay, my dear. The storm, it's close at hand.
18: Yeah? Well, something tells me I'd rather be out there than in here.
20: Me too.
18: Well, be seeing you. Come on, Laura.
20: Okay. Mister?
19: Yes?
18: Mister, the door's locked.
19: I know it.
18: You know it? Now, listen, what's the big idea of locking that door on us?
20: You let us out of here, mister.
18: Mr. Boyd, or whatever your name is, didn't you hear me? What's the big idea of locking the door?
19: I have some very interesting things to talk about with both of you.
20: We want to get out of here.
18: Come on, unlock the door.
20: We'll scream our heads off.
19: There's no one around for 15 miles.
18: Are you going to open that door?
19: I suggest you sit down.
18: Give us that key. Now open that door. I tell you...
20: Dot! Why did you...
19: Sorry I had to do that. I'm really a very gentle man.
20: Oh, now, Dot, honey, please don't cry. I'm scared. Please stop crying. Please.
19: I think we'll understand each other quite clearly now, won't we? Sit down. Sit down, the both of you. Sit down, I say. There. Now that we understand each other so clearly, we can talk with each other quietly now, can't we? You know, I dislike loud talking intensely. You see, I'm really a very gentle man.
20: Please, Dot, don't cry anymore.
19: That's excellent advice, my dear Laura, excellent advice. Dottie, I suggest you stop crying.
20: Dot, please, do what he says. All right.
19: Of course, you're quite all right. Now, where was I? Oh, yes. Let me tell you of Chance. Here I was, a quiet, contented man, sitting here all alone, and yet I was not quite content. Chance brought you here to me, and Chance found me quite discontented. As a man of thorough saneness, as a man of infinite realism, I realize that this fortuitous circumstance of our meeting, chanceful as it might have been, is a welcome opportunity for me.
18: Opportunity? For what?
19: To fill my loneliness permanently. To get myself a wife.
18: Wife?
20: Dot, he is crazy. busy.
19: I suggest, my dear Laura, that you substitute another word, a kindlier one than the one you're using. Oh. Yes, I said, a wife.
20: Laura, oh, we wouldn't make good wives. Honestly, we wouldn't. We're just a couple of kids, aren't we, darling?
18: We make all for hard clothes. Oh, mister, have a heart, will you? Open the door and let us out of here.
20: We'll keep our mouths shut. I swear we will.
18: Mr. Boy, please. Please, Mr. Boy, will you?
19: Have you quite finished? Then here's my answer. One of you becomes my bride. Oh, yes, my bride. I'm leaving this place shortly. When we reach our destination, one of you will become my wife. Oh, very legally.
18: One of us?
19: I marry only one.
18: Then what about the other?
19: To the ordinary man, that would be quite a problem now, wouldn't it? But to me, well, I told you I'm a realist, so the answer is quite simple. I marry one, and the other...
18: The other?
19: The other dies.

0: here forced to decide between the being who calls himself a gentle man and death. A most difficult choice to make. But before it takes place in tonight's exciting lights-out tale, a deep breath to slow up at least my racing pulse, and a moment more to consider another matter before we return to the story of Vos Triste. It's a matter that's facing many an American today. Listen.
1: Gosh, they say I'm too old to fight, and it's beginning to look like I'm even too old for this war job of mine. Boy, I can't eat or sleep. I'm losing weight, getting more jittery and worn out every day. I sure am discouraged.
0: Whoa there, don't be so quick to blame your age or your job. 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And when you don't get enough iron from your food, you may be weak and washed out, feel only half alive.
1: Well, if I do need more vitamin B and iron, how can I get them?
0: 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That's why ironized yeast tablets have worked such wonders for thousands who only needed more of these substances. Quickly help them regain their old-time pep and strength, and 5, 10, even more pounds of good new flesh. So try ironized yeast tablets if more vitamin B and iron is what you need. Then see if soon you aren't saying,
1: "Who said I'm a has-been? Why, I've got pep to burn these days. I look like a new man with the pounds I've gained, and the promotion wouldn't surprise me one bit. Why didn't somebody tell me about ironized yeast tablets sooner?"
0: And now back to Lights Out. The two girls have heard the choice. One is to live, and one is to die. And their hysteria has grown with the terror in them.
2: Are you quite through, my dear? How unfortunate. And after I told you how much I disliked loud talking.
3: Don't hurt him, please, mister.
2: Hurt you? Oh, haven't I told you? I'm really a very gentle man. Oh, yes, much too gentle.
3: What? What are you going to do?
2: Now, why do you ask that?
3: The way you look at it.
2: I'm trying to decide which one shall live and which one shall die.
3: You wouldn't kill us?
2: Oh, just one, my dear, just one.
3: Oh, you wouldn't dare. We could both stay with you.
2: I marry one, the other die.
3: Mr. Listen, my family, they've got money. Lots of...
2: Now, just a moment, my dear, just a moment. Money to me?
3: Well...
2: And what will I do with it? Oh, no, one of you must die, and this is quite as good a time as any other.
3: No.
2: You look so amusing. Backs against the wall. Skin on your faces, tight with fright. So white, so fresh and young. And yet, believe me, there's nothing to be afraid of.
3: You wouldn't kill me. I don't want to die.
2: Oh, it isn't a matter of want, my dear. It's a matter of judicious selection, like nature itself. You see, sitting out here, I've had a chance to watch nature and understand her. She's very gentle, just like I am. And yet she's quite a realist. Two rabbits run before the fox, one to the right, one to the left. The fox follows one and kills. But which one? It's all a matter of chance. With gentle nature herself, the chooser. And I shall choose between you two.
3: Oh, die, I tell you, not me. Don't look at me.
2: It's chance, my dears. Yes, all is chance. Your being there and my being here. All things in heaven and on earth, chance. Chance, all is chance. And so you'll die by chance.
3: I won't die. I won't die, mister. Please. Please. Let me out of here.
2: But, my dears, why be afraid? The one that lives, my bride, a calm and peaceful, happy existence. For, as you know, I'm really a very gentle man.
3: You devil, you.
2: I'll go to my homeland, and there I'll sit and play my violin. Oh, so sweetly and so gently.
3: I want to live. Got to live.
2: And the one that dies? Quick, sudden, complete oblivion. So why be afraid?
4: Mr. Boyd, mister, listen, I'll marry you.
3: Oh,
4: sure, sure, I don't want to die. You hear me, Mr. Boyd, I'll marry you.
3: Oh, no, then you'll kill me.
4: Please, will you
3: marry me? I'll marry you,
4: I'll marry you.

0: Stop. Stop. Now you're making me angry. I don't like loud talking. It isn't good for me. I've been alone too long. Loud talking hurts my head. Why did you do it? Why?
1: You see what you did? You make me raise my voice, and that isn't good for me. Oh, no, it isn't. Now, where was I? Oh, yes. Flattered as I am by your eagerness to marry me, most regretfully I must refuse. Chance must pick my bride and the bride of death. Here, see, a coin. One chooses heads and one chooses tails. We'll let chance be the chooser.
0: No.
1: Quickly, choose. Please don't make me angry. Choose. You, little one, first. Will you choose...
0: Tails.
1: And that leaves heads for you, eh, Dot, my little friend?
2: Heads.
1: Chance, chance, all is chance. So one of you flip up a coin? No, no, I think I will myself. High in the air. There. That does it. Land flat in the palm of my hand. Heads or tails? My bride or the bride of death?
0: Oh, Laura.
1: No, no, no, don't touch her. Let her lie there. Poor little child. Couldn't stand the strain of waiting, now could she? How unfortunate.
2: Is it head?
1: Oh, we must have patience. I'll hold the coin here, flat inside my hand, until your friend recovers. If she lost, it wouldn't be fair to kill her while she's unconscious now, would it?
2: Is it heads?
3: Oh, there's no doubt about it, Jim. They're drowned, the both of them.
4: Yeah, I should have had more sense than to let them have the boat. A couple of city kids like that.
3: Now, Jim, don't blame yourself. This water's treacherous. Look where the bottom of the canoe stove in. They must have hit a rock and gone right over.
4: Yeah, neither one of them could swim. They told me that. Oh, this is an awful thing to happen.
3: Hey, did you wire the sheriff?
4: Yeah. I will as soon as we get back. Come on, let's keep on going downstream. We've got to find them.
3: Yeah, that's right. Hey, what's that?
4: What?
3: Did you hear it?
4: Oh, that. You mean that fiddle playing?
3: Oh, I know. That's old man Boyd. Lives a couple of miles up through the valley. At least I think he does. I've never been up there, though. Hey, the wind makes it sound as if that fiddle's right here.
4: Yeah.
3: Well, how about going up and talking to him? Maybe he saw him.
4: No. He's way off in the woods. He wouldn't see him.
3: Well, anyway, let's talk to him.
4: I tell you, it's no use, Fred. They're drowned, and that's the end of it. Downstream, that's where we'll find their bodies.
3: At least let's go talk to him.
4: Why waste the time?
3: Well, they might have wandered off.
4: Oh, don't be a fool. Look at the canoe.
3: Well, at least let's go talk to the guy.
4: It's a couple of miles over there.
3: I'll tell you what, we'll flip for it.
4: Huh?
3: Heads, we'll go up there. Tails, we'll go downstream.
4: Okay. You got a coin?
3: Yeah. Yeah, here. You flip.
4: Okay. There.
3: What is it?
4: Ha ha. Tails. Well, we save a 2-mile walk.
0: You've got to tell me, is it heads?
1: Patience, my dear daughter. You must have patience. Oh, Laura's waking up. Yes. Open your eyes, Laura.
0: What?
1: You fainted? Yes, my dear, you fainted. Help her to her feet, Dottie. Help her to her feet.
0: Come on, Laura. Oh.
1: Now then, we're all together again once more now, aren't we? You're feeling quite well, aren't you, my dear?
0: What?
1: What was Chance's verdict? Oh, don't worry. It's all quite well.
0: I live?
1: Oh, no, the coin is still inside my hand. I waited for you.
0: Oh.
1: I knew you'd like it better that way.
0: Stop torturing me. Tell me, is it heads? Is it head?
2: Tell us, please, tell us.
1: Now, you've made me quite angry. I told you not to shout at me. Very angry, yes, indeed.
0: Mister, tell us.
1: All right. My fingers cramped a little bit from holding them closed so tightly, but now we'll see. Well, interesting indeed.
0: Which one is it? Which one?
1: Remember, I promised one of you the happiness of being my own dear bride.
0: Yes. Which one?
1: And remember, I promised the other one would have extinction, quick and sudden.
0: Oh, which one?
1: No. Let me ask, which one of you chose tail?
0: I did.
4: Then die.
1: Oh, no need for tears for her, my dear. She died quite gently. Now, now, enough of tears. For since she's dead, it's you who will be my bride.
2: No! No, I won't! I won't!
1: There is no choice. Chance was the chooser and you the winner. I'm a man who always goes by chance. Now get up to your feet. This one is death's bride.
2: No!
1: You make it all quite difficult, you do. Why do you persist in making me angry? Chance, chance, all is chance. You'll be my bride. We'll be quite happy in my homeland when we get there. We'll pack, get to the seashore. No. First, I'll play for you. I play so well now, don't I? Softly, softly. Doesn't the music creep inside of you like long, thin snakes? Oh, what a lonely man I was. Strange thoughts twisting in my head and no one to tell them to. But now I have someone. My thoughts, your thoughts. Yes, yes, your thoughts, and I'll watch the snakes twist in your brain. Now you've made me very angry. I won't play for you again. I won't. And crying loudly, too, when there's no reason. The marriage will be quite legal on shipboard. Shipboard, yes, shipboard. I told you, you must hurry. The rendezvous. I've been waiting for months. If we miss this, there'll be no more, and I must get back. And that reminds me, there's something I must tell you. Yes, tell you, because I try to be a fair and gentle man. Come, over by the fire. Come, I say. There. Just light enough. Now come into my arms.
2: No.
1: Into my arms, I tell you. There. Close to me. My little bride-to-be. Yes, I shall tell you everything. I suppose you wonder why a man of all my talents and education hides away in this forsaken place for all these months. Well, you shall know the reason. Look at me. Look. Closely. You see, my dear, I had a little accident. I haven't got a face.
5: Hey, Fred.
3: Yeah?
5: There's something I want to tell you.
3: Yeah, Fred. I know. Shouldn't let him have that canoe.
5: No, it ain't that fella. It's the coin we flipped a little while ago.
3: Well?
5: I gypped you, Fred.
3: How?
5: Well, it wasn't tails, it was heads. You won. It's been kind of bothering me, Fred. Come on. Let's go back upstream and talk to old man Boyd, the way you said, huh?
6: Mr. Obler.
7: All right. I want to say something very quickly to the radio audience. Ladies and gentlemen, believe me, the story you just heard was just a story intended purely for amazement and amusement. 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So stop breathing hard, permit your blood pressure to follow its normal, healthy rate, and as soon as Frank Martin tells you about a certain matter, I'll be back to tell you about the fast one.
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7: Well, it's a mystery story. 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No one sees the autos strike the victims, no one sees the criminals, there are no clues, and yet the dead litter the streets. But that story is next week.
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0: Michael Hansen. The Mind Web stories for this half hour come from a volume titled A Cup Full of Space, a heady brew of science fiction stories by Mildred Klingerman. The first is The Word. I can tell you we were frightened when that woman opened the door. Goddess tall she was, like all those people. It's only when they're children their size doesn't frighten one much. Even hunger, I think, could not have driven us forth from our hiding place to mingle with those giants in their crowded streets. But on that night, Lodi had slipped back to report that the streets were thronged only with the little ones. We decided to chance it. Dorian would be yet 3 days repairing the ship, he said, and his fingers had slowed and grown clumsy because of his hunger. Lodi blamed himself bitterly for the hunger that gnawed at the four of us. Lodi's a good leader, and I, for one, would follow him anywhere. But Mun and I sometimes have to sit on Lodi. Literally, I mean. For instance, while Dorian grumbled over his repairs and paid no attention at all to anything else, Mun and I had been forced to listen to Lodi explaining over and over just how it happened that he'd forgotten to fill the emergency food bins. At last, Mun nodded wearily at me. Mun sat on Lodi's head, and I sat on his feet, and we took turns feeding back his own sad story with variations. Mun told him that old Yod had called to explain an entry in the ship's log, and how could you explain it when you couldn't even read it? And I took up the refrain and told him, well, there we were just ready to take off from the big ship with a million details to attend to, and you were off in old Yod's office buttering up the old idiot instead of checking the loading. But we couldn't keep Lodi down. And that's why I'd rather be on his observer ship than any of the 23 others attached to big ship. What if his crew's always being called to scuff the green carpet in the council chamber? With Lodi as our leader, and he tromping all over rules and regulations, we bring back the clearest, closest viewings of all. Two, who never leaves the big ship, but sits before the view screens day after day, blesses Lodi for his daring and pleads for us in the council chamber. Well, now Lodi squirmed out from under us and got to his feet. Shut up for a minute, he said, and looked at Dorian, who was driving himself at the repairs, despite his slowing fingers. And then Lodi beckoned for Mun and me. We left the comparative safety of the ship and stumbled after him. I almost envied Dorian, left groaning over his work. It was very dark outside the ship, but Lodi knew the way. Every night since the forced landing, Lodi had sneaked into the nearby town with a small portable view-taker he'd persuaded Dorian to make for him. Till, we knew, would be delighted with these views. While we walked, we imagined among ourselves how his round belly would shake with his whoops of joy, and of how he would speak up in the council chamber slowly and powerfully in our defense. It was comforting to remember, too, at this moment, because we were breaking the strictest rule of all. Lodi was ignoring it, and my empty belly, and I saw no reason to remind him of the fact that crews are supposed, under all circumstances, to stay inside the ship. It was a long walk. But at last Lodi halted us and made us lie down in some deep shadows while he crawled ahead to assess our position. Mun and I communicated our nervousness silently and lifted our heads to peer at the lights ahead. I remembered the giants who lived there, and I shuddered. I had never seen one any closer than ship's length away, staring goggle-eyed at us through the window of his aircraft. Suddenly, I felt something rubbing against my hand. My heart almost stopped before I saw it was a small, mewing animal that meant no harm. I scratched its neck as I would have scratched the neck of a purr at home. It liked it. Lodi sounded the clear head whistle. Mun and I stood up and walked forward into the lights. I saw from afar Lodi standing calmly on a walk jostled by a crowd of children. All along the street, the light standards showed dozens of strolling children, but none of the frightening big ones. Not one of the children paid much attention to Lodi, I saw, other than to point to him and stare a moment, smiling, before they moved on. It's all right, Cleo, Lodi reassured me, though he did not speak aloud. Lodi, too, was nervous. They all have food, all of them. Smell it? He waved his arm encompassingly. Do you see they are all carrying sacks of food? Watch them. They go up to a house, knock, say a certain word, and more food's put in their sacks. It's a curious procedure, and I'm even now recording it with the view-taker. As he talked silently, coaxingly, we edged nearer to him, and Lodi grabbed Mun impatiently and pulled him along by the hand. I was shaking with fright all the way to my toenails, but I plodded beside them. And are we, God forbid, to rob these children of their full sacks? Now, I've followed Lodi into many a trouble-making, counsel-shaking act, but I would not rob even the giant's child. Lodi glared at me. No, no. Have I yet led you into the unlawful? Mun and I clutched each other and snickered. Lodi dropped Mun's hand and stalked ahead. Another kind of animal, much larger than the mewing one, or we, came running up to Lodi, wagging its tail and licking Lodi on the chin. Lodi kept pushing it away and patting it timidly all at the same time. The animal then ran around and around Lodi, keeping him prisoner and almost knocking him off his feet. Ahead of us, the child turned and whistled. The animal went bounding away. Thank God, Lodi muttered. Oh, I thought I'd been chosen for only love. Think how Dorian would have cursed it if I'd been forced to return to the ship with that great beast. Now, watch and extend your hearing. We all paused before a lighted house and, sheltered by the hedge, watched a group of children who waited before the open door. The light poured out on their upturned faces, and I gasped at the sight. One of the children bore the face of a man aged in wickedness. Another, that of a polished skull. One child straddled a broom and wore a high, peaked hat and had the face of a toothless crone. Oh, pity the parents, I cried out. Lodi hushed me so that we might hear the secret word. A man-giant came to the open door. The children all screeched together so that it was difficult to sort out the syllables. How sad that they have the voices of children with such faces. Well, Lodi shushed me again, and we watched. A man put a piece of food into each sack, and the children pushed and shoved each other in their eagerness. One child spilled all the contents of his sack, and wailing, stooped to retrieve them. And, oh, then his face fell off. I myself wailed at the horror of it. Lodi stuffed his hand against my mouth, and then I saw that underneath the face that fell dwelt another gentler face, like any child's. Did you hear the word? Lodi hissed. No, did you? Mun reached out and dragged Lodi into the shadow. Clang heads, Lodi whispered heatedly. I'll give you the word, but where, oh, where are your ears? Cleo must needs make the night ghastly with howling. Oh, yes, your lungs are ever present, your mouth is ever moving, your belly ever calling, but who is it that does the head work always and forever? Who, I say, makes it possible for you two honkheads to stay in observation? Who? Two, I answered him. Lodi stopped raving and started giggling. We all sat down in the midst of the hedge and giggled. When we could stop, we got up and walked to the last house with a light. Lodi whispered the word to us, but we pushed him into the leading position so that it was he who knocked on the door. A light came on over our heads. The door opened. Goddess tall was that woman standing in the doorway. Mun grabbed my hand and my heart almost stopped again. But she was beautiful, that giant woman. She smiled down at us, and Lodi, who was susceptible to all the nuances of love, flapped his antennae in shy acknowledgement. Trigger tree? His thin, sweet voice gave him away. Lodi was in love again, and as usual, it was mutual. He lifted his eyes to the woman, and she knelt before him. Just like that. That's Lodi for you. I poked Mun in the ribs, and Mun started to giggle again.
1: Oh, you little darlings,
0: the woman's mind said. And I'd swear it was the same kind of thing she said aloud. She kept murmuring at us, and we caught the no-sack concepts. And you should have seen Lodi pulling his face into a mournful, no-sack, poor little thing, to match her mind talk. She loved it, that one. And Lodi wasn't half trying. Just then, in the middle of all that exclamatory murmuring of hers, I caught a concept that froze me to the marrow. Translated into words, it was enough to set us all trembling again. Do you know what that woman's mind was saying to us? Not about us, but right to us?
1: Oh, the darling little men from Mars. See their cunning little costumes. Your mother must have worked hours. And did you come in a little spaceship all that way just to say trick or treat at my house? And did you think I wouldn't give you anything just because you forgot your sacks? Wait, just wait. I've got just the little things Martians like.
0: She stood up suddenly. Mon and I fell back in fright. But she didn't seem to notice. She went darting deeper into the house while we stood there frantically communicating, all mind talking at once, with Lodi louder and stronger than Mon or I, trying to keep us from bolting and running like hell shipwards. We stayed, but you can't always trust Lodi's judgment when he's newly in love. He was stamping his foot and silently cursing us when the woman came back. She had three enormous sacks stuffed with food. We staggered as she placed them in our arms. I could smell the food and some of my panic stilled. Food does that, you know.
1: Now go home, darlings,
0: the woman said, in effect.
1: It's getting late and your mother will worry.
0: I thought of Dorian sweating back in the ship with never a thought for us. But I was too scared to giggle. I ran with a heavy sack. Out on the street, I stopped to look back. Mon was right behind me, but that Lodi, he had his arms around the woman's neck. She was kneeling before him and kissing him right between the antennae. I heard her call as he broke away from her at last.
1: Be sure to come back next year. Now, don't forget.
0: And do you know we may do that? If Two ever gets us out of disciplinary confinement, he's working at it. We had some of the food left when we got back to Big Ship. Two says any civilization that can cook like that can't be all bad or mad. Lodi, who was too full of love to be afraid, kept his ears open. And he says the woman mind-named the things as she placed them in the sacks. Every day now, while he plucks glucklings from Morden, he names them over like a love song. Popcorn, peanuts, apples, candy, donuts, cookies, cupcakes, dandy. I don't know which was which. Neither does Lodi. But I'm going to remember that word, trigger tree. Nobody has ever kissed me right between the antennae. Lodi says it's wonderful. You've heard The Word, a story by Mildred Klingerman. From her volume, A Cupful of Space, reading with me was Rhonda Allen. In a few moments, we'll continue with another Mindweb story. This half hour of Mindwebs concludes with another story by Mildred Klingerman. This one is called Stair Trick. Day after day, the bartender did his fool's routine of a man going downstairs. The regular customers loved it. Of course, there weren't any stairs. But sooner or later, somebody would call down the long length of the bar.
2: Hey, Dick, old boy. I'd like a bottle of Chateau Margaux 29 to take home to the wife. How about it?
0: After 20 years of it, Dick could recognize his cue. He'd say gravely,
2: Certainly, sir. It won't take me a minute. You'll excuse me while I step down to the cellar.
0: The regulars would grin and nod to the newcomers, the uninitiated, and say, Hey, watch it. Just watch this. And the newcomers would set their faces in accommodating lines, tinged with resentment of those who aren't in on the joke, and watch Dick carefully. Dick, his bald head gleaming in the overhead light, would start his stately descent into the cellar until, step by step, the bald head had disappeared from view. 9 times out of 10, some disgruntled stranger would challenge the regulars and say something like,
2: Eh, what's so hot about that? Hell, I can still walk down a few stairs.
0: Oh, just wait. Just wait and listen. And gleefully, the regulars would shush the unimpressed stranger until reluctantly he subsided and listened. Nobody knew or cared to inquire too closely just what it was Dick had rigged under the bar for his sound effects, but they were good. One heard the rattle of a chain lock, the squeak of the heavy door at the foot of the steps, a clicking light switch, and then the stone muffled tramp, tramp of Dick's feet to the wine racks. Some hesitation then followed while the customers imagined Dick selecting the wine asked for. Then they heard him crossing the stone floor. They heard again the click of the light switch and the door closing behind him with a hollow booming sound. The rattle of the lock, and Dick, a heavy man, was climbing the stairs, puffing a little. As he gradually came into view, one often saw a wisp of cobweb trailing across the bald head. And in his arms, he cradled a dusty bottle. The bottle was always the same, but the puzzled stranger didn't know that.
2: Now,
0: the regulars would say.
2: Now, look, look.
0: Everybody would raise himself from his bar stool to peer over the bar, pointing at Dick's feet and the floor he stood on, the stranger along with the rest. It was always a pleasure to watch the stranger's face as he took in the solid cement floor that showed through the slatted walkway running unbroken behind the bar. The grin breaking on the newcomer's face always started out a little sickly, but as light dawned and the illusion faded, the usual verdict was, "Well, I'll be damned." And everybody was happy.
2: Let's see what you got in the bottle.
0: But the regulars were quick to explain, low voice, that Dick was funny about the bottle. It was just an old empty bottle. But Dick didn't go handing it around. If you wanted to get snubbed, try making a grab for it. Dick, as always, after he'd finished the stair trick, just stood there for a while holding the empty bottle. And anybody looking at him would have been surprised at the expression on his face. Nobody really looks at a bartender. The man behind the bar is either a smile or a mild grouch. And in any case, a pair of willing hands reaching, setting down, polishing, ringing the cash register. Even the bar philosophers, the dreariest customers of all, prefer to study their own faces in the back bar mirror. And however they accept their reflected images, whether shudderingly or with secret love, it is to this aloof image that they impart their whiskey wisdom, not to the bartender. Dick knew that. For 20 years, he had watched his customers with growing bewilderment. His small, kind eyes assessed his world and found it very lonely. Occasionally, Dick, too, took note of his own face in the back bar mirror. But most of all, he used the mirror for watching the game. The game went on and on, year in, year out, but Dick never tired of watching it. Just as the customers smiled and narrowed their eyes at his stare trick, wanting to believe, so too did he take in all the nuances of the game. And even after 20 years of it, he kept on wanting to believe. Nightly, he assured himself that people do fall in love in bars. Well, anyway, that one couple. Maybe. He hoped so. Dick was almost used to the loneliness of his room in the musty old hotel. Every night when he unlocked his door, he found the steaming foot bath waiting. How many bellboys had he trained to that attention? Too many, perhaps. Oh, well. There was the evening paper on the arm of the shabby easy chair and the slippers waiting for his feet to emerge from the good hot water. A wife, now, might remember he liked hot tea waiting, too, but then again, she might not relish such tasks about 1 a.m. And anyway, what was the use of wondering about that? It certainly wasn't very likely at this point that Dick would ever marry. Marriage happened to other men. Well, didn't it? He would gladly have married if the chance had ever happened. How else did you get married? Nobody sets forth with the thought, I'm going to find somebody today, for instance, and get myself married. No, it wasn't that way at all. First, somebody catches your eye. You look at each other past the mask. Beyond all the things life does to cover people up, hide them. And your eyes meet in a far place that's familiar to each of you. And that's a frightening thing. That's the beginning of the game. And the fear is part of the fascination. The game is really just hide and seek until neither can bear to hide any longer. But you can't play the game until you meet the right pair of eyes. Now, can you? Dick had looked into a lot of eyes, but none had been right. He had watched hundreds of people experience that shock of recognition, though. That's how he knew so much about it. Well, admit it. He'd also seen it assumed, counterfeited. He had watched the hunters of both sexes mark their prey. Usually they avoided their own kind, but sometimes, like jungle beasts meeting on a narrow path, they challenged each other, and then it was a battle to the death. Whenever this happened in Dick's bar, he could almost feel the charged atmosphere. You could see that it affected the customers, too. The laughter grew louder, the drinks went down quicker, and quarrels sprang up in the room like little fires. A good time for the stare trick. The stare trick. It helped to clear the air. This night, Dick had gone through the routine and was still puffing from his exertions, just standing there holding the empty bottle with that strange look on his face when somebody down at the end of the bar called to him in a high, clear voice.
3: Tell me, bartender, what's it like in the cellar?
0: Dick turned slowly towards the voice, and his hand shook so much he was afraid he'd drop the bottle. Nobody else had ever asked that question. Laughter and head-shaking admiration were supposed to be the end of it. This woman now, well, she only came around once or twice a month. How did she know the cellar was very real to Dick? He hurried to set the empty bottle before her so that she could examine it. The emptiness of it, the carefully preserved dust and cobwebs. And Dick said,
2: Cellar, it's nice.
0: She lifted her look to his.
1: I know.
0: Their eyes met in the fireplace. And yet, Dick trembled with unbelief. She was a hunter. And hunters were clever enough to find your fireplace or to pretend they had.
2: You're a liar. You don't really know.
0: The woman tucked a dark lock of hair behind her ear and smiled at him.
1: Don't believe me. Forget it. I'm just tight. But tell me, in your cellar, have you found the door to the other side?
2: I don't know what you mean.
0: Dick moistened his dry lips and glanced up and down the bar and out to the crowded tables. The customers were engrossed in their own talk, their glasses almost full. The woman sighed and shook her head at him gently.
1: You're afraid. You know what I am. And now, this minute, I'm drunk enough to admit it. Also drunk enough and crazy enough to try to find a way out. You know, you can't go through the door alone, even if you find it.
0: Dick looked long at her before he nodded his head. Yes, yes, he knew. And here at last was the woman, if only he could believe in her.
1: Aren't you lonely, too? Don't you want me? I'd be different beyond the door. What do you think I've been hunting for all these years?
0: Why didn't you speak sooner, years ago?
1: You wouldn't look at me. You'd never really look at me.
0: That was true. He was afraid of the hunters, and most afraid of the few quiet, lovely women who did not look the part, like this one.
2: I can't believe it. You don't want me.
1: All right. I was crazy to think you'd listen, that you'd believe. And I don't blame you, and now the hell with it. I don't believe in anything at all.
0: She slid down from the high bar stool and turned to walk away.
2: Wait!
0: For a moment she hesitated, then turned again to face him. He looked at her soft red mouth and the cloud of dark hair and at the slender body before he allowed himself to look again into her eyes. She faced him as if he were judgment, and she standing up pleading for mankind. Her eyes admitted everything. The meanness, the drab cheating, all the niggling subterfuges, the hurt, the fear, and yes, the love, to balance them all, to write them all off.
2: Come with me now,
0: said Dick. Quickly, then, she ducked under the hinged serving board and was beside him on the slatted walkway behind the bar. He took her hand and smiled at her, and together they went down the stairs. There was the old bottle standing on the bar. That was the first thing noticed. Then somebody heard the creaking of the door. Somebody else heard it chained and locked again from the other side. And as sounds died in the room, almost everybody in the bar heard the muffled steps of the two of them crossing the stone floor. But they didn't stop at the wine racks. The regulars will tell you that. They went beyond, far beyond any point Dick had ever reached alone, until at last the footsteps ceased, brought up short, it seemed, before the last barrier. And then there was time enough and silence enough for every man in the bar to remember blank, closed doors and the sour taste of failure. The sighing had already begun. The thin, stingy, for this latest defeat. When they heard the sound that was new and triumphant. Not one of the customers will swear it was music he heard, but every last one of them swears he heard Dick open the door to the other side and close it again behind him.

That was Stair Trick by Mildred Klingerman from her book A Cup Full of Space, published by Ballantine. This is Michael Hansen. Reading with me was Becca Pulliam. The engineer for this broadcast was Marv Nunn. MindWebs is produced at WHA Radio in Madison, a service of University of Wisconsin Extension.

0: Once upon a time there was an engineer.
1: Choo-choo Charlie was his name, we hear.
0: He had an engine and he sure had fun. He used good and plenty candy to make his train run.
2: Charlie says, love my good and plenty. Charlie says, really ring the bell. Charlie says, love my good and plenty. Don't know any other candy that I love so well.
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0: Yes, there's coffee pot freshness in every cup of Maxwell House. 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
3: They were my dearest friends. Always have been. Always will be. Pepe and Christopher Farringford. I once proposed to her, but she told me she loved me far too much to marry me. A month later, she went to the altar with my best friend, and I spent the next 5 years puzzling out how a beautiful girl could possibly love someone too much to marry them. I went abroad. China, Australia, East Africa. I enjoyed good times, experienced the ebb and flow of fortune. Never married. Never forgot Petal. Then one day, I grew sick of traveling. I'd made money, but I didn't have much I wanted to do with it. So I sent a telegram to Sea Point, Bainbridge, the Isle of Wight, on the off chance that the Farringfords still lived there. They did, with 4 children. She was lovelier than ever. It was Christmas time, December the 19th, as a matter of fact. The strangest Christmas I've ever known. My story doesn't directly concern the gorgeous Petal or her husband, Chris. It concerns a mother and all my days, my memory.

0: He picked up the bottle again.
1: Oh, no. No.
2: It's been a terrible 10 years, Dave. She gets hysterical at the drop of a hat.
3: It leaves her any day now, you know. Carried away in a fit of laughter.
2: R.I.P.
1: Give me a drink.
2: Do you know what the time is?
1: And the drink.
2: That one was nearer. Maybe it's the time. My friends, the hour is 3 of the morning.
1: Oh, night is young. Drink.
2: That's not what you're going to be saying at 6:30 when Steve wakes up.
4: Why isn't it Christmas Day yet? Why? I want it to be Christmas Day now.
1: You know you're not to be mentally deficient.
2: He is.
1: Oh. They say the father always gives the favorite the toughest time. What's it like to be back on the island again after so long, Dave? Oh, 10 years.
2: Children, bye-byes. Dave, you're staying till the new year, and that's that. No argument. In which case, there's a whole week to hear the Fletcher impressions on returning to my island home. Bed.
1: Only half past. Did you say?
2: Dawn's coming. Look. Going to be wet tomorrow, too. Today, I should say. Bed. Go and take the chill off the sheets.
1: You do look tired, dear son.
5: I write
2: an
5: name to
2: publish
5: me, thank heaven.
2: My relatives have said. I wasn't so happy for that one. But these were in two. Oh, what's up? Lightning, I can see that. Yeah. Where did that come from? Oh. A picture. Painting. We helped it out of the cellar. Pretty, isn't she?

0: imperative her aid to the Chateau near Cullen in 91. I guess it was something to burn at the time. I've never been able to chop down even the dead trees around here. It was a darn cold winter. Only a couple of years ago. We got the rock, and there she is. We'll have to have a proper look tomorrow. She's about 900 years old. Tons of a wash away my carriages. Okay, Dave. Room's all ready. Just put a hot water bottle in, too, so your feet won't freeze off.
1: Oi! You still there?

I was still awake. There was a bright moon now. The clouds seemed to have lifted. I watched the moon scudding about in the night sky for a bit, and then, lighting a candle, I went out into the old paneled corridor to find her again. Because it was the memory of her that kept me awake, just as that unbelievably beautiful face had disturbed my rest on a thousand nights since. I don't know how long I had stood in that drafty Christmas

0: certainly the beacon mutilated and engaged the venerable Master Diamond to carry out the commission. But Master Diamond, I fear, is so young. It is both a sword and artist which have experienced the joys and sorrows of life to execute a likeness to another in all. Then pray how in God's sweet land could the venerable Diamond have painted. Is it not the strangest thing imaginable that such as he should be termed venerable? Is it an appendage applied only to persons of age, perhaps? How vain I am to stand before a painting of myself. Won't I come down to the dance, Bob?
1: Well, forgive me. Who are you?
0: Thousand pardons, sir. Didst thou come to Bainbridge with a vessel coach? Art thou the American gentleman? If thou art the American gentleman, pardon me, sir, for feeling the mutiny. The I swore thou would be good enough to tell Sophie and myself about the fierce redskin man who inhabit part of thy mountain.
1: I'm sorry. Who are you?
0: Anything that you bear me, sir. I beg your pardon, not myself, but who should I be?
1: No.
0: Things that are dressed is a perfect delight. Thou hast come to the ball in the disguise of a redskin. I swear there shall be no more, and papa shall be delighted.
1: The air was full of sounds. The place where I stood was the same, and yet it was not the same. New

want

greater, if anything. 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

0: David. This is your house? Why do you laugh?
1: Oh, it was my father's house. I couldn't have heard that. Be not just so I traded out of the American house to give it up for the Christmas tide. Because I cannot know about it either. It's like I didn't tell you.
0: No, I'm not the American. Not American.
1: Then,
0: Annabelle.
1: David. Sit down. Can I ask for fresh water?
0: Christmas. It's Christmas time.
1: Yes. Christmas 1737,

0: I'm trembling.
1: Don't be afraid, please.
0: Afraid?
1: You are afraid of me.
0: Good Sarah. Poor little girl, I do fear. I fear lest perhaps I was bestitched.
1: Bestitched?
0: But, yes, upon my... My feelings. Did you really love me enough?
1: Annabelle.
0: The light.
1: Candles burn faster. And I haven't any matches, I'm afraid. But it's all right.
0: Perhaps we should go into the night, sir. To the dance.
2: And at that moment, a bank of black clouds moved in from the servant and covered the moon. The dark was the deepest I have ever known.
0: I did dream when I was here.
1: Dream?
0: Please, they carry pumpkin into the fruit. Pumpkin is my good sister's death dog. He is an island that is finally passed back to the ancient king. My good sister.
1: Yes?
0: Your eyes.
1: I can see nothing.
0: I dreamed of you, lying in the wheat field.
1: Dreaming?
0: A gentleman from another place, and began to bend over in the street. It was your face, sir.
1: You dreamed this?
0: Many times. Then a gentleman did take my hand.
1: I have your hand.
0: Let it squeeze it, and let it kiss.
1: Annabelle.
0: Please, sir, I pray. Do not raise my voice.
1: Annabelle, please. Don't be afraid. I promise I won't harm you. I promise I couldn't harm you.

0: that point.
1: I love you, love you.
0: I started to love the stranger.
1: Tell me quickly. There isn't much time.
0: I need be. Only I do not know that my heart is full of love. But I fear greatly. Why should I fear, David? I love the storm that crossed the sun. I love to watch.
1: I believe it was a storm that brought us together.
0: A storm?
1: And I'm afraid the storm will... Annabelle, your dream, this dream, do you know who he was, the stranger? Yes, but where I came from, do you know, can you guess?
0: I think I'm from another land. I speak...
1: Another land? I come from no more than a few feet away, but in time, centuries separate us.
0: If you believe for the whole of this life of mine, I have waited for you, gentle lover. I shall have to inform the pilot from another far country.
1: No, you must tell him nothing, because you see, you must understand.
0: For the whole of my life, I have waited for him to traverse the seas and walk the island path.
2: I knew that I didn't have more than a few more minutes with her.

0: light. 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My world. But I was born by mistake, out of my time. In the bay of Benbridge, tall masted ships appeared frozen into that ancient sea. Lifetime searching for you, a lifetime.
1: We shall never come apart again, Mary. We shall not be together.
0: Annabelle,

0: tried clumsily, hopelessly, to explain to her that I couldn't stay long. I knew instinctively what the message in the thunder was. It would carry me back over a distance of time. On her hand was a ring. I begged her to give me the ring, and she agreed readily, but I knew that I would never be allowed to carry anything with me on the strangest journey of all.
1: In the garden, close by the spring where the brook overflows, an autumn lily, David, stands the Bembridge oak. It is said that a Norman knight did plant it at the time of the conquest. On the northern side, not far from the north, the oak is scarred and there is an indentation there. In it shall I place my ring?
0: No, somewhere safe, safe.
1: But an oak has stood for...
0: There are axes and men and oaks can be chopped down. This house, somewhere in this house.
1: Here? But how is it, my love? How is it?
0: Annabelle, I come from another... In my time, this house is still standing. Please, where?
1: In the library in the morning room. If I departed from me, then I shall secrete this ring.
0: Where?
1: The month's then. Oh, never in all the world is the sky so angry. Lightning like day.
0: The thunder's coming. The loudest of all.

0: think that I'm a girl.
1: Dave?
2: You're right, David, darling.
0: Please, start the ring.
2: Oh, can't you see all these terrible electric storms? Dave?
1: He's looking at the picture again. Got to think about her, haven't you, old son? Blimey, not worth going back to bed. Let's have some tea and decorate.
3: How'd you know about the library?
1: That was pulled down before I ever knew you, wasn't it?
3: Yes, that whole wing went.
1: When I was a kid.
3: Oh, not. It's gone.
1: Yes, right. What's up? I'm glad they did pull the place down, actually.
2: Otherwise, we'd never have had our family heirloom.
3: Mm-hmm.
2: Look, isn't it beautiful?
1: Oh, only allowed to wear it in high days and holidays, Mike. Very precious. Dad found it behind the paneling in a sort of cubbyhole cupboard place.
2: Oh, darling, not cubbyhole. It's where during the persecution of the Catholics they...
3: Let me see. Yes.
1: Quite a few bits and pieces in there, so my dad told me. Letters, bits of rag,
3: all in a box.
1: It's a letters.
3: What?
2: Darling, you're making
3: odds. There are the letters.
2: Just a moment.
1: I haven't a clue, old son.
3: More tea? Chris, that'll love. Forgive me, but it's important. Have you... I mean, are the letters still...
1: Well, I never saw them. I suppose the old boy heaved them away. I mean, there wasn't anything that...
3: She wrote to me. Oh, yes, she did. I'll never have the proof, because the letters were never found. But I don't require any proof. You might, but I don't care about that. I know what I know, and she wrote to me. Perhaps the next day. And her ring. Her ring was on the hand of Bethel Farringford. Her ring from all those years away. I had nothing of her but a memory. A memory more vivid, recalled in flashes of lightning than people I had known all my life. In fact, their faces fade. I can't remember them clearly. I only see her face. My poor dear friends, Petal and Chris, thought I'd taken leave of my senses. Because that Christmas, whilst most of the island people were celebrating, I toured the churchyards of Bembridge and Sandown, Active Bay, and even as far as Ryde. I found what I was looking for in the end. My patience was rewarded. It was overgrown, and I had to carefully clean the weathered stone to read, "In loving memory of Annabel, only daughter of the Trevelyans of Bembridge. Born April the 15th, 1718. Died February the 4th, 1738. 20 years old. I had loved her a few days before Christmas, 1737. She died a little more than a month afterwards. With a broken heart, she wrote words to another who had yet to be born, and yet he had kissed her and sworn his love for her. And I shall keep that love holy, as no one I can ever love now, only her memory. I have the painting. The Farringtons gave it to me. I don't look at it often now. Somehow my memory is purer. The picture's likeness fades, and the face I see when I close my eyes.

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18: Shut up! 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
2: Yeah, boss?
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17: 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This is Mel Torme. 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I'm Mel Torme. I play the inspector on this station's next Zero Hour presentation.
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1: You are about to meet Bud Long and his family, normal people in the normal world, snug in the safe and familiar surroundings of their home. Or are they? Man's home is his castle, protected by the law of the land. But what if the law considers you outside it? What then? Our story is titled, Bye Bye Narco.
2: All rise. Superior Court, 47 Monroe County, Judge Patricia Parker presiding, now in session.
3: Bud, they look too pleased with themselves.
4: Christ, I've never seen so many lawyers for the defense. Sure as hell, those cops are going to get off.
5: Has the jury reached a verdict?
6: We have, Your Honor.
5: Before you read the verdict, I want the jury to know that this court appreciates the speediness with which
4: Elena,
5: you have
4: will
5: brought
4: you look
5: in
4: at that self-satisfied
5: verdict.
4: Smirk on the form?
5: No, oh, Mr.
3: Darling,
5: Foreman.
3: If only we could have had the jury there that night.
7: Who are you?
8: Shut up. Move your butts out of that bed.
3: What?
8: Hurry.
6: Yeah, boss?
8: Check the other bedrooms, rouse the kid, and get in here. Move.
7: What the hell do you think you're doing?
8: Quiet. Jackson, Daniels, check downstairs.
3: That's my daughter.
8: Stay put, bitch.
7: Ain't no one talks to my wife. Let...
3: Oh, Bud.
8: Freeze, punk. Nobody moves till I give the word.
3: Daddy, I did it.
9: Oh, darling.
6: Not nothing in the kid's room. Maybe it's in this bear.
8: Cut it open.
3: What are they doing? Daddy, they're killing Daddy.
7: You lousy, rotten, cutting open a child's toy.
6: Nothing.
8: Oh, it sounds like the boys are getting a little rambunctious. Hurry, check those drawers over there.
3: Mommy, I'm scared.
10: Oh, it's okay, Katie. Come here, honey. Come sit on Mommy and Daddy's bed.
4: Go on, go on. Do what your mother says, Katie. By what right do you go through our belongings?
8: These guns give us the right, punk. Now, where's your stash, Clausen?
11: There's nothing in here, boss.
10: Jesus, what are you
4: talking about? Stash!
8: Harry, get downstairs. Tell Jackson to go through that car. Have Daniels get on the radio to the other teams.
6: Right.
4: But you listen to me. I don't know what you're
8: talking about. Drugs, Bumbo Boy, hard stuff, Reds, Coke, you know, so don't play dummy.
3: Teams, radio, drugs. Are you cops? Is it a raid?
8: No questions. You got 10 seconds to spill where you've hidden the stuff, Clausen.
4: Well, we've told you. We don't know what you're talking about. Wait a minute. Our name isn't Clausen.
8: All right, downstairs.
4: Are you arresting us?
8: Might be. Unless you come up with the drugs and tell us what you know about your friends at Coopers.
4: My God, first we're on drugs and you call me Clausen, which isn't even my name, and we don't know anybody named Cooper.
8: Look, you're beginning to annoy me.
4: Hey!
3: Oh, you hurt my daddy!
10: You leave my husband alone!
8: Lady, you shouldn't have done that.
3: Oh, Mark! We aren't on any drugs.
8: Boy, you people are something. You spin that answer more times than I can count. Hey, what are you doing?
4: I want to kill you. I'll kill you. No one touches my wife.
3: Daddy! Stop it!
8: One step closer, I'll blow your head off.
6: Clay, I gotta see you.
8: You find it?
6: No, but you better come here a minute.
8: All right, you three stay put. What is it?
6: Clay, we're in a bag of trouble. The other teams just reported in. They got the wrong houses.
8: Now,
6: somebody must have fed us wrong information.
8: Jesus, that puts us in the ring.
6: Yeah, and what's worse, we're in the wrong place, too.
8: All right, that hangs it. Let's get out of here.
12: All right, we're going. Now, if you know what's good for you, you'll forget about tonight.
7: Forget? Forget? That's what you think! Come back here! I want to see your badges!
13: Mm-hmm.
5: Foreman. Please read the verdict.
9: The jury finds the defendants as charged not guilty.
10: Oh. Not guilty?
5: Before I discharge this case, let me add a few words. The crime of drugs is a despicable blight on this great country. It's a shame that law enforcement has become so difficult in our permissive society. An honest mistake was made here. But the officers involved did so without malice aforethought. 12 of their peers have exonerated them from blame. I would charge the public to remember this clear verdict of not guilty. Court dismissed.
10: Oh, Bud, how could they? I feel so violated. It's as if they tore me apart instead of our home.
4: Don't you worry, Elena. I'll be made to pay. I give you my word.
13: They just don't realize how little a renter's policy cost and how much it will do for them.
14: State Farm agent Ed Axel of Fairmont, Minnesota.
13: And it's hard for people to realize just how much personal property they do have. They forget about the drawers full of different things. So we tell them how they can protect the property that they already have. If they do have a fire or a theft, we will be there to take care of them so that you don't have to start over again. They're just shocked to find out that the rates are so low and the amount of coverage that we can give them for that low rate.
14: State Farm Fire and Casualty offers renter's insurance that can protect just about all your personal property for very little cost. A good reason to see your nearby State Farm agent.

0: I'm Roger Staubach. I'm not here to talk to you as quarterback for the Dallas Cowboys, but as an ex-serviceman who'd rather have his head beaten in on the football field than practice his skills in another war. And that's why I'm rooting for the world's most successful peacekeeping team, the North Atlantic Treaty Organization. It's worked for nearly a quarter of a century. In that time, the 15 Atlantic nations that make up NATO have been building teamwork like never before. In Europe, historically the world's greatest trouble spot, they have helped keep the peace and develop economic cooperation. They have generated a game plan through which problems like arms control and pollution are being attacked. Believe me, it's needed. The world's been kicked around enough. Let's help strengthen the NATO team. NATO works. Something else might not.
1: This message was brought to you by the Atlantic Council of the United States.

0: But look at that headline.
1: Oh, yeah. Let me get one. Narcotics cop killed in explosion.
0: What's his name?
1: Daniels, Robert Daniels.
0: Daniels? Honey, he was one of those who raided our house that night.
1: Yeah, the paper says he was just leaving his home and started the car and then, poof. Bye-bye, narco. It was a nice touch, his wife waving goodbye. Oh, here's the car, baby. I'll get in first.
0: Bud, I don't think you should be so happy about another man's death.
1: Do you want me to feel sad?
0: You know, ever since the trial, you've been a bear to live with. Why would someone deliberately kill Daniel?
1: Yeah, well, maybe he raided someone else's home and they had the guts to do him in, huh?
0: Bud, honey, you didn't kill him, did you?
1: What kind of a question is that to ask your own husband?
0: I'm sorry. What did the lawyer say about the complaint you filed?
1: Yeah, just that the narcotics chief was civil, and so the department was looking into it.
0: Hey, we're here. You almost passed the house. Does that sound like they're trying to cover it up?
1: Damn right. I feel powerless to do anything.
2: Mr. Long?
0: Oh!
1: Yeah?
2: Detective King, homicide. Could we talk a moment?
1: What is this, more harassment?
2: No, sir. Just like to ask a few questions.
1: Sure, fine. If you've got a warrant.
0: Oh, please come in, Mr. King. I'll get some coffee.
2: Don't bother, ma'am.
0: No bother.
1: You said homicide?
2: Yes. Could I ask you where you were last night about 10 o'clock?
1: Out.
2: Where out?
1: Poker game.
2: Can you prove you were at a game?
1: Yes and no. I can, but it so happens that I left around 9:30, got home about 10:30.
2: Does the drive take an hour?
1: No, damn it, I went by a market on the way.
2: I see. Market the only place you stopped?
1: Yes, why all the questions?
2: I'll be truthful, Mr. Long, because I know you're upset. We're aware you filed a complaint with the Narcotics Bureau against the people who raided you. Since one of these same men was killed early this morning, it's natural we should check.
1: Look, you got my alibi. Now, just arrest me or get the hell out of my house.
2: All right, I'll leave. If you'll just give me the name and address of where you played poker.
1: Charlie Bochner, 1247 Hope, okay?
2: Thank you. No, don't bother, Mrs. Long. I'll find my way.
0: Bud, you didn't get home till after 11. Why did you lie?
1: Because they just love to pin the murder on me, and I'm not going to give them any ammunition.
3: Mom, you make great dinners.
1: I must agree with our daughter. Super supper.
0: Acknowledged and demurely accepted.
3: Oh, yeah.
1: No, honey, you hop upstairs to your bath, okay?
3: Oh, Jeff.
1: Go on. Scoot.
3: Just remember, Bud Long, tonight's your night for the dishes.
1: Yeah, I know. Yes?
4: You remember me, Long?
1: What the hell do you want now?
4: A little talk about why you killed one of my men.
1: I already talked to the cops.
4: Mind if I come inside?
1: You're damn right I do.
4: Where's the wife?
1: In the kitchen.
4: Nice place. See, you got it fixed back up. Look, I know you killed Daniels. All I gotta do is prove it.
1: I didn't kill anybody. Hey, keep your hands off my desk.
4: You know what your interference has cost me, creep. A departmental reprimand. Everybody claiming they acted under my orders. You complaining. Well, I'm getting sick of it, you hear me? So I figured you're taking a sweet little revenge, right?
1: Nick, what you like? You know, with you here, I could kill you right now.
4: Oh, the little boy has a gun.
1: Get out.
4: I'm leaving. But consider yourself warned, Long.
3: Bud, who is it?
4: Understand.
1: You've had it, mister.
0: Who was it, Bud?
1: Honey, I'm going out for a while.
0: You look scared to death. What's wrong? Was it the police?
1: Yes. Don't wait up. I may be a long time.
5: Aren't you glad?
6: Glad is what happens when you use Dial soap.
5: Aren't you glad?
6: It starts right out with a clean, fresh scent that's like nothing else.
5: Aren't you glad?
6: To get you going clean and fresh.
5: Aren't you glad?

0: message is brought to you by Religion in American Life.
1: Yes, ma'am. I know, ma'am. Yeah, you're the lady that called last night. Okay, ma'am, if you say you got another peeping Tom, we'll send somebody to check. Hey, King, you're working late.
2: Yeah, afraid so. Cop's life is a cop's life is a... Well, you know.
1: Jesus, that's all I need. Priority one, Sergeant Kramer. Damn! Right, yeah, right away. King, this one's yours. Huh? Somebody just burned another narc.
2: Who got it?
1: Jackson, Thomas C. Stepped out on his back porch with a load of garbage and they zapped him.
2: Find Clay Sattler. Tell him to meet me at the scene. I got a quick stop first.
3: Hey, King, I see you beat me. What's going on?
2: Jackson's dead. Instant. One shot. Neat. In the forehead. Any thoughts?
3: One. Long.
2: Could be. Look at this. One of the officers turned it up.
3: A checkbook. About long, 18 seated. And it's pretty conclusive.
2: Yeah. Pretty stupid, too.
3: I'll pick him up.
2: Okay, I'll go with you.
3: No, Jackson was one of mine. I'll bring the SOB in myself.
2: Okay, your deal. But bring him in. Don't mangle him.
3: No, that's a novel thought, King.
4: That's a gun against your neck, Settler. Don't turn around. You know who it is. Just drive.
3: Nice if you'd come to me, Long. Saves me trouble.
4: Shut up. It's my turn now. Drive.
3: Where are we going?
4: We are not going far.
3: You know, you're wanted for murder one.
4: Yeah, I figured as much when I heard on the radio that Jackson had been killed. The report didn't mention clues, but I knew you had it figured.
3: What do you mean, I had it figured?
4: Never mind, just pull over into those trees. Okay, come on. Get up. Come on.
3: Oh! Freeze, Long. I'll take the gun. Now you're making it easier than I thought.
4: What the hell did you do that for?
3: Simple. One shot from your gun makes it look like self-defense. Add that to the checkbook they found on the scene, and it makes a neatly wrapped case.
4: Yeah, maybe not. You see, I knew you took the checkbook when you were fooling around my desk.
3: So? You're smart. Won't do you any good.
4: Boy, you really did it, didn't you? You killed Jackson and Daniel, setting it up so that it would look like I was getting revenge.
3: That's right, Bumble Boy. They had to go and spill their guts to the chief. And you and your lousy wife had to humiliate me in court. Well, damn it, I'm sick and tired of you freaks getting away with this drug crap. Poisoning our kids, dragging down this country.
4: Oh, Sattler, you're wrong. Why don't you admit it? We weren't on drugs.
3: Now you're lying. All your kind stick up for one another.
4: God, you really believe yourself, don't you?
3: Right. And when I kill you, that makes one less hophead.
4: And Jackson and Daniels?
3: Kids, they didn't even think what we were doing was important. They always wanted to let the kids on the marijuana go, said it didn't do anything to them. But I know it does.
4: You think you're right, but then you can go and deliberately blow up Robert Daniels?
3: Right. And anyone else that gets in the way of my doing the job. Say goodbye, Long.
2: Pull the trigger, Sattler, and you're a dead man.
3: King, how...
2: Thank Mr. Long. He put it all together. Although we had our suspicions.
4: Oh, sure took your time getting here, Mr. King.
2: We couldn't locate your car. Almost missed you anyway if it hadn't been for that shot that was fired. Stand still, Clay.
3: Why, kill me, King. You're like all the rest. A trick.
2: Sattler! Come back here!
5: Stop it, King! Martin! McKenzie, stop him!
4: Jesus, Mr. King, the man was crazy.
2: Sometimes we all get that way, Mr. Long.

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3: Bye Bye Narco is an original radio drama by Keith Walker. Mel Torme was heard as Bud Long. 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

0: Tales of Tomorrow. Tales beyond human imagination until they are. Tales of Tomorrow. Story number 3. Little Bear Bridge by William Penn. This is your host, O-Mentor, saying hello for ABC. Today, we members of the human race, politely speaking, are taking ourselves for granted as the kings of the universe. But are we kings? I should like to tell you the tale of tomorrow from Galaxy, a science fiction magazine. Just wonder if actually perhaps there are creatures by somewhere compared to whom human intelligence is sibling and closer. Future time, two most strange and amazing bodies have landed upon Earth. Intelligence far superior to the keenest human genius.
1: Beetlejuice Bridge.
2: The cry of ovation is tremendous. We never think it possible for creatures of their forbidding appearance to be so completely gracious and charming. But while the official welcome is underway, speculation is high as to the civilization Ambient and they represent. Their home on a distant planet.
3: Well, can we say our mission has been successful?
4: So far only.
3: Oh, you look ready for the grave, Dick. Why don't you get lost for a couple of weeks and catch up on your rest?
4: I can't even afford a nervous breakdown. Be a lot more satisfying.
3: What's left to do?
4: I'll tell you better if you tell me what are these strange creatures after down here.
3: You really think they want something?
4: I don't know what to think. That's why I'm wearing bags under my eyes. Honey, I don't know about you, but I don't feel like I can afford to sleep. You're probably wondering who I am and how I came to be mixed up in what they'll call La Terre Bizzlegirls. Let me fill you in. We can start with that day when the alien spaceship landed outside of Baltimore. Makes you sick to think how we never tumbled, doesn't it? No more than a hop, skip, and a jet from the capital. Security was clamped down tighter than a masonry yard. Wilson, my old sociology prof, was carried in by jet plane after the problem had become clear. We called the form without batting an eyelash. I was the answer. Within an hour, my entire staff and I were plucked out of our New York offices by the government agents and airmailed to a ballet field near Baltimore. The field was alive with Washington brass, post sails flapping in the wind.
5: Hey, so you finally got here.
4: Finally? I couldn't even pack a toothbrush, Professor Cruzen.
5: Time is important, my boy. Did anyone explain?
4: Something about a spaceship is all that.
5: Is that it? That over there? Doesn't look much like our notion of one, does it?
4: Well, Coco's sure.
5: And the curious thing is that there's not a sign of a rocket motor.
4: Any sign of life on it?
5: That's the really remarkable part. Come along, you'll have to meet our distinguished visitors.
4: How will they know what I'm saying?
5: We have Dr. Warbury out here. For your information, they learn English from him in 2 hours.
4: 2 hours? What an IQ.
5: Superhuman. Get that thing. This will be very important in what you have to do.
4: Uh-huh.
5: The best engineering minds this country can assemble. They're like a crowd of South Sea Islanders in comparison. These creatures belong to a galaxy-wide civilization. We're a backward hick in an unfrequented corner of space that's to be opened up for exploration. Exploration, that is, if we measure up. Exploitation, probably, if we don't.
4: Where do they come from?
5: Betelgeuse. Ninth planet of the star Betelgeuse. That's their home base.
4: I see.
5: Now, here's the plan. We're leaving the technical stuff to brains like Lopez and Minder. They're already going psychotic trying to locate a power source in that contraption.
4: I'll bet.
5: Your job is more immediate. You're the good impression part of the program.
4: Well, what's the matter with that government plan, Hattie?
5: When you see our distinguished guest, you'll understand why this problem is completely different. Huh? It's as though they're coming out of the ship now. They're right in time. Yes, here they come. Yes.
4: Why, they look like snails.
5: Human mollusks, if you like.
4: 9 feet of slimy green trunk with a pink shell where the back should be. And those eyeballs.
5: Waving around on the end of their stalks, I know.
4: Positively ghastly. I can picture where their mouths. Aside from those eye stalks, they've got no face.
5: The mouth is where their feet should be.
4: What?
5: You'll see it when they lift an edge of that wide face they stand on.
4: Such a, this is impossible.
5: Now do you see where a public relations job comes in?
4: Monsters from outer space. Got the kind of talk you're worried about?
5: Probably worse. Snails with superiority complexes. Dirty snails would be more likely. Remember your own reaction and think what it would be when whipped to mob hysteria by scare headlines.
4: Yeah, now I see why you wanted a public relations man.
5: We don't want them carrying stories back to their civilization of being shot at by a suspended fanatic. Or about somebody who screamed, "Go back where you came from, you foreign people." We want to give them the impression we're a fairly amiable, fairly intelligent race. This one can be dealt with reasonably well.
4: So they set up trading posts on this planet instead of garrisons.
5: Yeah, I see what you mean. Hold it. They see me when they're coming over to get acquainted.
4: What? They knew I was coming?
5: They know who everybody is. This is Mr. Dick Rose, we told you about.
4: Glad to know you.
6: You, honored sir, are our touchstone. The link with all that is great in your noble race. Your attention is truly a tribute.
4: I'll do my best. Are you, ambassador, sort of, or explorers?
6: Our small work justifies no titles. Yet we are both. All communication is ambassadorship of a kind, and any seeker after knowledge is an explorer.
4: That's a foolish question.
6: My companion is what you would call the observer of our expedition. My own poor task is merely to act as our spokesman. You may depend upon our utmost obedience in anything you ask. We understand your awesome function, and we wish to be liked to whatever extent it is possible for such miserable creatures as ourselves. We place ourselves entirely in your hands.
4: Well, thanks. Thanks a lot. You can understand what a job I say. All those years of lurid magazine covers showing females menaced by assorted monstrosities, the horror movies, the invasion from outer space novels, the Sunday supplement sight flashes, all those sturdy psychological ruts, I had to retract. The government offered me a month for the preparatory propaganda. The end of the first week, I settled down with my secretary to check our schedule. And this will give you an idea of the magnitude of our little chore.
3: Here's a checklist and project chart you asked for, Dick.
4: We have to put a girl on the full time to keep up to date, Sandy. Take down his latest developments.
3: Yes.
4: The scientific articles from Chosen's men have come in and are being sugared up here in the office. Magazine maps are being ripped apart and held open for them. They'll appear in the newsstands next week.
3: Did you persuade those magazines to...
4: Now, the government boys handle that, thank heaven.
3: What about the newspaper censorship?
4: Well, we had features in the wire yesterday describing humble creatures who create our garden. Snail racing, the spectacular new sport, and the basic unity of all living things.
3: And if the public doesn't like snails after this barrage, what more can you do?
4: Plenty. They're going to hit them on the head with a video show starting next Tuesday. It'll be carried on all major networks at the same time.
3: That sounds great.
4: Those two little snails are going to climb right into America's heart. The public will eat them up.
3: What are you calling them?
4: Andy and Dandy. Cute.
3: How can they miss?
4: They got 14 top writers collaborating on the script. Added to the video show is the comic strip. The movie's going to take a little longer, but there'll be a full-length Andy and Dandy cartoon playing every city across the country.
3: This campaign is genius, Mr. Rose. You're a genius. You realize there's never been anything like it in history.
4: May there never be anything like it again. We bombarded the public through every channel of communications open to us. We changed the centuries old prejudice against snails practically overnight. You can understand all this needs for speed, of course. When the big announcement came, that had to be handled exactly right, or all our pro-snail propaganda would blow up in our faces. And after the newspapers were carefully prepared, along with 10 suggested headlines. When release time came, even the Times was forced to shriek, "Andy and Dandy blow in from Betelgeuse." And under that, a four-column cut of Baby Ann Joyce with the snails. After that, the nicknames Andy and Dandy stuck. But while everything was progressing nicely on the outside, the picture behind the scenes was dark and gloomy. I flew down to Washington to check with Troughton, who was making his headquarters at the Pentagon.
7: Close the door, will you, Dick?
8: Oh, sure, Professor.
7: Now, let me talk frankly. Things are not going well, son.
4: Why, Professor, nothing produced on Earth. I forgot that the warm reception of these characters are enjoying.
7: Mm, you're to be congratulated.
4: Ah, standard stuff. Pose them with the orange blossom queen. Pose them with Idaho potatoes and Milwaukee beer. Pose them laying a cornerstone. And by all means, pose them with some Hollywood starlets from Malibu Beach. Been working for years.
7: Mm, we certainly can't complain about their spirit of cooperation. At least their apparent cooperation.
4: Meaning what?
5: Look at that sheaf of notes.
4: The size is impressive.
5: The results of 4 months of questioning. 4 months of painstaking interrogation by trained sociologists. And we don't know as much about Betelgeuse 9 as we do about the social structure of Atlantis.
4: What's the matter? Want to talk?
5: They'll talk your ears off. It comes out like a good political speech where everything sounds wonderful and packed with importance. And then you find out there hasn't been a blip of things said. Look here. Listen to this recording we made. Andy was asked if his government was a democracy. This is what he said.
8: A democracy, democracy is a rule of the people, according to your rich etymology. We could not, in our lowly tongue, have expressed it so succinctly and movingly. One must govern himself, of course. The degree of governmental control on the individual must vary from individual to individual and in the individual from time to time.
5: That should be enough to give you an idea of what we're up against.
4: For 10 cents a word, that guy'd make a fortune. Mm. What about the technical department?
5: Mines, do you mean?
4: Mines and Vincey and Lopez. They're still hunting the power source in that spaceship, aren't they?
5: And not doing much better than I am.
4: Maybe Andy and Dandy don't think we're old enough to play with matches.
5: If that's true, why should they give us free run of their ship?
4: And again, on the other hand, why should they give us such pleasant and courteous answers, adding up to nothing?
5: They are such complex and artistically minded creatures, chock full of poetic sentiment and good manners, it's impossible to get mathematical or verbal sense out of their talk.
4: Well, that spaceship should be some kind of clue to their civilization. Looks like one of those delicate jade carvings that took a lifetime to accomplish.
5: It goes with their highly polished manners. Basically, it's reminiscent of civilizations that have developed to the point of decay here on Earth.
4: Well, at least we're perfectly clear about what we want to know from them. And it still leaves the big question, Professor. What do they want from us?
5: I know. And if we can't learn anything about them, we're going to be in a sad bargaining position when we do find out what they want.
4: I'd say we'll be like the Indians who paddled out in their canoes to meet the first white man. What's about that naive? There were more immediate things to worry about. A debate was going on in the UN General Assembly, where America was being accused of importing extraterrestrial help to conquer the world. Every other country was clamoring for Andy and Dandy. We finally had to turn them over for a grand tour of the whole planet. It was the same thing abroad. They were all things to all people. In Russia, they delivered a ringing speech on the scientific validity of communism. In Bern, they lauded Switzerland as the mother of democracy and praised the capitalist system. And so it went. But the big shocker came when they got back to the States. They were hardly off the boat before Gibney grabbed them for a celebrity salon, his evening TV show.
3: That is the lowly task assigned to me.
0: Okay, then, we've got some questions. I'm sure all the folks at home would like to ask you if they have the chance.
3: We're pleased, of course, to make ourselves as well known to your delightful, delightful countrymen as they would care to have us.
0: Thank you very much for your very clear answer. Andy, we'd like to know if you aren't just a little anxious to get home to the wife and children.
3: That is a very reasonable question, I am sure. But it's necessary to understand that we do not have a division of the sexes such as you know on this planet.
0: Well, at least you don't have to worry about your mother-in-law. But Andy, what ties do you have with your home planet?
3: Chiefly with the revitalizer, I should say.
0: Revitalizer? What's a revitalizer?
3: A machine. We must expose ourselves to it every decade or so. There is at least one revitalizer in each of our major cities.
0: And what does this do?
3: Very simply, the revitalizer generates cytoplasm in all animal cells and refreshes them.
0: The

0: They say we have no fear of any degenerative disease. And by exposing ourselves to revitalizers at regular intervals, we can triple our life expectancy. That is to say, we live 5 lifetimes instead of the 1 which should properly be our lot.
1: Yes. Please be quiet and we'll continue the interview.
2: Newspaper extras in 52 languages. Radio and TV news flashes every 15 minutes. Lights burning late at night over at the UN headquarters. Andy and Dandy were requested to make a special appearance before the General Assembly the following day, and they accepted graciously, as usual. President Sadu conducted the interview in the Assembly before the representatives of all nations. We have asked our illustrious visitors from space to discuss the matter of revitalizers. Is there some reason, sir, why you have not brought up the matter before now?
0: To be perfectly truthful, it has not occurred to us, since the revitalizers are an everyday matter to us. We could not be aware that you would attach unusual significance.
2: Excuse me, it is of no matter. Not now. The important thing is that we must have revitalizers to rid ourselves of all disease and increase the span of life.
0: Unfortunately, our race does not manufacture these machines for export.
2: But you must now understand, sir, that they are of vital interest to us.
0: Undoubtedly, you richly deserve these life-giving mechanisms, but I can only repeat that none are available. What would your people want?
3: This channel is currently offline for essential maintenance and will be back as soon as possible. Please check back soon.
0: We are embarrassed to think that our sluggish minds can conceive of nothing at the moment which would make an exchange possible. However, we are agreed that it would be advisable to consider further before closing the matter entirely.
2: You do agree to that?
0: It is the least we can do in return for the many kindnesses you have shown us during our visit.
2: Then please, sir, please do your very best to think of something. We must have those machines.
4: President Sadu of the United Nations personally escorted Andy and Dandy back to their ship, which now sat in a restricted area in Central Park. Then the world chewed its fingernails for 6 days while the two snail men sat inside, presumably in solemn contemplation of the matter. On the 7th day, they emerged. They immediately rushed before a special session of the General Assembly.
2: Distinguished sir, you have reached some conclusion in this matter.
0: It has finally occurred to my companion and me that a way may be open to an exchange.
2: You have only to name it.
0: Let me explain that our own planet is woefully in short supply where radioactive elements are concerned.
2: Yes.
0: Barren worlds containing radium, uranium, and thorium have been discovered and claimed by other races. Our own folk of Fatal Gears 9 are forbidden by our ethics to wage aggressive warfare for territorial aggrandizement. And we are therefore open to any peaceful means of obtaining these elements.
2: We have great amounts of radioactive ore.
0: We had also gained that impression.
2: Using it chiefly for manufacturing weapons and for biological research.
0: The military aspects are patently undesirable. And the revitalizers, of course, would make unnecessary the biological research. Therefore, if the contract appears a good one to you, we will agree to supply this planet with all of the revitalizers it requires in exchange for your radioactive ore. All of it.
4: Overnight, the United Nations became the central office of a planet-wide mining concession. A couple of generals here and there, a few mixed nuclear physicists managed to raise fingers of warning before being pushed aside. Who really wanted war anyway? And as for subatomic research, how far could we not go if a man had 5 lifetimes instead of 1 to develop a series of experiments? Andy and Dandy departed for home to fulfill their end of the contract. And for 2 years, the world paid attention to nothing but the stripping of its pitch-blend deposits. Andy and Dandy returned in cargo ships that seemed to cover the sky. Revitalizers were erected by 50...

0: snail-like robots of every large city on Earth. Busier robots attack the huge piles of pitch cans with weird-looking machines. This time, Andy and Dandy left for good, taking their radioactive treasure with them, and leaving behind a huge, patient crowd waiting their turn at the revitalizers. Perhaps for the first time in our planet's history, there was universal hope and good cheer.
1: I turn to the revitalizer, Dick. I have some clothes suit I'd like to get rid of.
0: Pick an age to come first, Sandra. A young girl like you will be way down the line.
1: You realize that even at your present age, you'll be a youngster?
0: But I'm 40.
1: It still gives you 4.5 ordinary lifetimes to go. Isn't it wonderful to think about?
0: Yeah. Think how far a man could go in just one career if he devoted his entire 300 years to it.
1: Tell me, what will you do with those extra lives of yours?
0: I've been thinking about all the books I'll have time to read. All the books I'll have time to write. And marriage.
1: Mm-hmm.
0: But at some time, somehow, I've never found time for it. I've got another 250 years to go.
1: Really?
0: I'm not making any offers yet. First, let's see if these revitalizers really work. Six months after Andy and Dandy departed into the sky, the revitalizers quit dead.
1: Are you sure, Professor Trojan?
2: Ask any doctor. Look at your death rate.
3: But why? Did we do something wrong?
2: We did something wrong, all right. We trusted.
1: The boys from Betelgeuse? They done us wrong.
2: We made the same mistake all people's made when they met a superior civilization. Mainzer and Lopez have taken apart one of the revitalizer motor units. There was just a trace of it left. But this time they found the power source. My boy, the revitalizers run on the fuel of completely pure radioactive elements.
3: Oh.
2: No, that's not believable.
1: Surely a race like that would have developed a power that was more economical.
2: They never bothered. And they wanted our uranium to fuel their own revitalizers.
0: Are you saying in effect that everything they did here on Earth was carefully planned to swindle us?
3: Professor, they could have conquered us with their superior science.
2: They couldn't have conquered us. They wouldn't have tried. Not because of their ethics, but because they hadn't the energy or the concentration. They're a decadent and dying race. Andy and Dandy are probably among the few remaining who have enough get-up-and-go to even trick backward people.
0: And me, the guy who did the most colossal public relations job of all time, I was a number one sucker.
2: Think of me, the sociologist. I'm supposed to recognize the symptoms, and they were all there. The lack of interest in their own culture, the involved methods of thought and expression, the exaggerated etiquette, even their spaceship. If we had a tenth of their scientific knowledge, what substitute we wouldn't have developed by now? You understand?
0: What hicks we are. We've been sold the Brooklyn Bridge by some dressed-up sharpies, some Betelgeuse.
2: By a pair of sneak thief heirs of what was once a great race.
1: With our atomic power stolen, will we ever have space travel?
0: Oh, gone, down the drain, sold for a mess of potties.
2: I'm not so sure, Dick.
0: Now, we get to the moon on methane and alcohol. You call that space travel?
2: I'm thinking in terms of a starship, same as you. Travel to distant galaxies. Yes, by George, even the Betelgeuse. Those simpering snails never thought we'd get off this planet, but we will. And when we do, bet your life we'll collect some tolls on that Brooklyn Bridge they sold us.
1: But how, Professor? How?
2: I don't know yet. But we've got physicists who've been splitting the atom from the very first experiment. Mark my words, we'll have space travel and two Betelgeuse.
0: Well, I suppose some good will come from this affair. The nations of the world showed we could all work together.
2: Yes. It's possible the world government will come out of that effort. Still, it's hard to forgive a swindle.
1: Professor, is it generally known that the revitalizers have stopped?
2: No, it's not.
1: Well, what's going to happen when the people find out? Won't there be a bad reaction?
2: Now we get down to the purpose of my visit, Dick.
0: You mean this wasn't just a friendly call?
2: No. I've been sent by the government, Dick. They're acutely aware of the reaction when the people learn the truth about the revitalizers. And you have been appointed to do a public relations job. To prepare our good citizens for the shock.
0: All right, I'll do it in one condition. That if and when you ever go to Betelgeuse, I go with you.

0: Betelgeuse Bridge by William Penn, thanks to Galaxy, that wonderful science fiction magazine, now on the stand. Next week, another extraordinary tale of tomorrow out of Galaxy Science Fiction Magazine called The Other Now by Mary Leinster, about a fellow whose wife faithfully continued making written entries in her diary after she had died in a car accident. This is your host, Omentor, saying, until next week, take your time before someone else does.
1: Tales of Tomorrow. Heard in tonight's show were Lon Clark as Dick, John Gibson as Andy, John Stanley as Dawson, and Raymond Edward Johnson as your host. Music was composed and conducted by Bobby Christian. 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
5: No, sir. 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
4: 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Thank you.
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9: Why is it so dark?
10: Look at the window.
9: Leaves! Triffid leaves!
10: They've broken through the fence in the night and now they're all round the house.
9: Oh.
10: They must want us very bad.
8: The final episode, Strategic Withdrawal.
10: Flames run.
9: Yes.
10: Keep the window shut.
9: Take your mask.
10: I've got it. I'll keep the flame down as much as I can. Stand back while I open the door. Ready?
9: Yes.
10: Here goes then.
9: He'll never get through. Are you all right?
10: Shut that window.
9: I got a mask, John. Have they hurt you?
10: No. Bit of poison on my goggles, that's all. I've got the flamethrower.
9: Some of them are turning back towards you.
10: Let them all come. Here we go.
9: Hooray! Hooray!
10: Oh, Phil, hooray! May the 20th. We've been here 4 years. We now have 5 beehives and are hoping to be able to make some mead to keep our spirits up during the winter. There was a triffid breakthrough this morning, the first since we began spraying round the wire with arsenic back in January. Either they've adapted themselves to it or heavy rains diluted it. Dennis suggests that we should try to get hold of a second generator from somewhere and electrify the fence every so often to stop them crowding against it.
9: Okay, that's cleared them away.
10: All right. I'll switch the generator off.
11: Bring a few logs if you're coming in.
10: We'll have to cut some more tomorrow.
9: I could do it by myself.
10: No.
9: I jolly well could.
10: 14's too young to work a circular saw.
9: I worked it while you were away getting seaweed.
10: Oh, for heaven's sake, don't argue.
12: Ah, logs. Here you are, Joyce. Can you manage?
13: Yes, I've got them.
12: Oh, help us, Susan. Oh, sit down, Bill. I'll bring you some beer.
14: You didn't run the generator for long this evening.
10: Long enough. We're all cleared off.
9: They don't go as far now as they used to. They know that when it's not working, they're safe.
14: Perhaps we ought to run it more often.
10: What on?
14: Are you short of petrol?
10: Yes.
14: There used to be a place over at Henfield that had a goodish stock. Have you tried that?
10: Not yet.
14: I was thinking, as a matter of fact, if instead of taking the half track, you found a tanker, you could carry a lot more.
10: If I could get a tanker along roads that have almost stopped being roads.
14: Well, if there's only an idea.
10: What you don't seem to realize is that in a year or two there won't be any petrol. To put in a tanker or anything else.
14: Oh, yes, I do. And I've been thinking about that, too. We'll need a stronger fence, then. It should be possible to build a stockade of telegraph poles strong enough to keep anything out.
10: Possible? For who?
14: If you could get hold of a light crane, it would help.
10: And if I had 10 arms, it would help even more.
12: Bill!
10: Well, I'm sorry, but I get fed up with everybody having brilliant ideas which only need me to sweat my guts out to put into practice. Don't you think I'd like to be able to sit back and think for a change? Well, don't you?
12: Pencils, paper, pepper, a pop gun, and a plastic pot.
10: What?
12: Isn't it a nice list? There are one or two other things. We can get them all in Littlehampton.
10: Can we?
12: Yes, tomorrow. We'll take the half track and have a picnic by the sea.
10: Don't be silly. I've got 1,000 things to do tomorrow.
12: Nothing more important than this.
10: Besides, we've never both been away together at the same time.
12: That's why it's important.
10: But
12: Susan can look after everything perfectly well.
10: More birds this year.
12: The sea must be crammed with fish, with nobody taking any.
10: The south coast in August, think of it.
12: I prefer it like this.
10: Wouldn't you like to jam your deck chair in between two other families and contemplate the ice cream tubs and old newspapers?
12: Would you?
10: There were an awful lot of us before this happened.
12: Yes. Look at those bungalows across there. Do you remember all the outcry there used to be about spoiling the countryside?
10: It's got its own back now.
12: They didn't look all that much different.
10: If you look properly, they do. Do you see all the moss on the roofs? Look at the way the waters streak the walls. Think of all those three-piece suites with nettles growing up through the artificial leather and the veneer peeling off the televisions.
12: It was a tawdry civilization.
10: Which was why it crashed.
12: You can't blame civilization for the comet, unless you still think it was a satellite that went wrong.
10: I'm sure it was. Michael Beadley once said that we'd been walking on a tightrope for years. We fell off it, that was all. The Triffids, too. Nobody's fault, but everybody's. Because we went merrily ahead in our own interests without bothering about the possibilities.
12: That's a glum train of thought.
10: Still, it's a mental process. Quite a change for me.
12: I told you it would do you good to have a break.
10: Yes, darling, you did. Was I frightful to Dennis yesterday?
12: A bit hard, but he understood.
10: The worker's resentment of the intellectual?
12: More or less.
10: I never realized it was so easy to slip into. Too much hard work does make one stupid.
12: Oh, darling, we all depend on you.
10: And you.
12: And here we are, lying in the sun. We might be worse off.
10: In a way, the last 5 years have been the happiest of my life.
12: Oh. Listen, what's that?
10: Trivia?
12: No, listen.
10: The plane can't be.
12: Wait. There it is. Look.
10: A helicopter.
12: Hi.
10: Wave something up. A towel. Quick.
12: Oh, I haven't got... Okay.
10: Hello. Hey.
12: Hi. Stop. Oh,
10: hello. We never saw it.
12: Silly shouting, really. We couldn't have heard.
10: He's gone inland.
12: Where can he have come from?
10: He seemed to be flying along the coast.
12: Of course, it may be someone from another family group like ours.
10: If they can service and fly a helicopter after all these years, they must be fairly well organized.
12: I mean, it's no good assuming that they could have rescued us even if they'd seen us.
10: No, but all the same...
12: Oh, darling, I know. Makes you want to sit down and howl.
10: Well, we better pack the things up and start for home.
12: Oh. Rear wheels lock clear.
10: That's better. What made me think this might be a better road, I do not know.
12: So it's not much worse than the other.
10: Hop up on that bank and see what it looks like ahead. If it's too bad, we'll turn round and go the other way.
12: Well, how do you tell if it's too bad?
10: Well, if you can see a road at all, we'll use it.
12: Bill, here, quick.
10: What's the matter?
12: I can see the farm and a huge great cloud of smoke.
10: It could be Triffids burning.
12: Oh, no, Bill, you know it isn't. They've had a fire and only Susan's left to fight it. Quick.
10: The wood pile. Why should the wood pile be on fire?
12: Oh, yes, Susan. Oh, thank heavens. Susan, what's happened? Look, over on the lawn, look.
10: The helicopter.
12: I lit the wood pile with a flamethrower as a signal. Where's the pilot?
15: I'm here. Mr. and Mrs. Mason, I presume.
10: And Your name's Ivan something.
3: Simpson.
12: Oh, yes, of course. You brought in a helicopter that first day.
10: But are you still with Michael Beadle's lot?
3: Yes. I've been telling your friends about it.
10: Well, let's go in and celebrate while you tell us, too.
3: Thanks. And first of all, Michael told me that I was to be sure to start off with his apologies.
10: To me?
3: You were the only one who saw any danger in the Triffids, and he didn't believe you.
10: But how did you know I was here?
3: Well, we found out the rough location a few days ago from a man called Coker.
10: Coker? Oh, I was afraid the plague had got him at Tyneham.
3: No, he got away with some survivors. They've been down in Cornwall.
12: But what about you? Where did you go?
3: Oxfordshire first.
10: We were told Dorset.
3: Yes. That was a deliberate piece of misdirection by that woman who disliked our ideas so much.
12: Oh, Miss Durrant.
3: Your memory's better than mine. Anyway, we weren't in Oxfordshire for long before we found the Triffids were too much of a problem. So we up sticks and went to the Isle of Wight.
10: That where you come from today?
3: Yes. You see, once we'd wiped out all the Triffids on the island, there weren't any more. It took a bit of time, but the whole island's clear now, except for seeds blown over from the mainland, and we deal with those each spring. We're about 300 strong, with our headquarters in a country house near Godshill.
12: You've multiplied all right, haven't you?
3: Oh, we've been recruiting from outside as well. I tour the country whenever I find a group of survivors. I drop down and invite them to join us.
14: And do they?
3: Sometimes. Sometimes not. There are quite a lot of little tribal communities that don't want to be governed anymore. There's one at Brighton that even shoots at the aircraft.
10: I know, they warned me off too.
3: It's the same at Guildford and Maidstone. I suppose they've got a lot of stores and they're scared of other people wanting them.
10: How do you do for supplies?
3: Well, we had the whole island, and Portsmouth and Southampton to draw on. But we're feeding ourselves now and beginning to branch out.
14: How?
3: A fishing fleet, a cement works, and an iron foundry. You know, we even brought a load of ore down by sea from Northumberland last summer, just to prove that we could do it. The next thing will be an expedition to the Nottingham oil field, and we hope to get the Fawley refinery working.
10: That sounds a busy life.
3: It is. There's plenty of room for helpers. You could be very useful.
10: I have learned to do a good many things in the last few years.
3: Oh, I don't mean farming. That's all looked after. But you're a biochemist, aren't you?
10: Well, a biologist with a little chemistry.
3: That's too fine a distinction for me. The point is, Michael's been trying to get some research going into a method of knocking off Triffids scientifically.
10: A selective killer?
3: Something like that. If we're ever going to extend, we've got to find one. But the trouble is that the only people to work on it are a few who have forgotten even the biology they learnt at school. What about it? Would you like to turn professor?
10: There's nothing I'd like better.
14: Does this mean that you're inviting us all to your island haven?
3: To come on mutual approval.
12: What does that mean?
3: Well, Bill and Gisella probably remember the broad principles laid down that night at the university. We still keep to them.
10: All of them?
3: Yes.
10: How do you feel about that, Gisella?
12: I made up my mind about it years ago. Don't you remember?
3: You see, we aren't out to reconstruct. We want to build something new and better. Some people don't take to that, and it's better to let them go elsewhere.
14: That sounds a pretty poor offer under the circumstances.
3: Oh, well, don't throw them back to the Triffids. No, there was a party of about 100 that split off from us and went over to Guernsey. They've cleaned it up and they're doing all right. If anyone's odd enough to prefer it.
14: Sounds a bit dictatorial.
3: Pioneer governments have to be.
14: How's this council formed?
3: The best thing is for you to come along and find out how it all works. Even if you don't like it, you'll find the Channel Isles a better spot than this is likely to be in a few years' time.
12: Bill! Bill, are you out there?
10: Here.
12: What are you doing?
10: Taking evening air, looking at the view, thinking.
12: You've escaped quite an argument. They've been hard at it ever since Ivan left.
10: What's the upshot?
12: They'll come, but they don't want to.
10: Surely they can see...
12: No, Bill, they can't. Quite literally, I mean. They can't see the Triffids like a thick hedge all round. And beyond them, the country's sinking back to marsh and forest. They still think of a tidy countryside, lanes and fields and cottages. Besides, they know their way round here. Oh, must be awful moving house when you're blind.
10: It's our home, too.
12: I know.
15: We've made it. Oh, we could stay a year or two longer. What do you think?
10: No, not now. No point. And think of the children.
15: That's what finally made the others decide to leave.
10: All the time, I've been haunted by something Coker said years ago. The first generation peasants, the next savages. Well, that's the way we're heading, unless we admit defeat and go.
15: Not defeat. A strategic withdrawal.
10: All right, but when?
15: Let's have the summer here. We can live off stores and have a sort of holiday.
10: Very well. And on the 20th of September, when the schools used to reassemble, we'll pack up and drive down to Portsmouth. We'll flash a light to the island and wait for a boat to pick us up.
15: Fancy being in a boat again. And yet, you know, I shall cry buckets when we do leave. That's 20 sacks.
10: 1 ton. Put up the tailboard.
9: I'm sorry about this.
10: Why?
9: If I hadn't burnt the wood pile yesterday, you wouldn't have had to come and get coal today.
10: All in a good cause. I shan't have to do it again.
9: Shall I like it in the Isle of Wight?
10: Yes.
9: Drusilla said I'd be going to school.
10: You will.
9: But I know everything now. I can milk and drive a tractor and harness a horse and shoot trippets.
10: There are other things worth learning.
9: Oh, all right, if you say so. But I won't have to leave you, will I?
10: No, you'll always stay with us. Now, come on. Let's go home and start our holiday.
9: I'll open the gate.
10: Put your mask on.
9: Oh, it'll be marvelous never having to wear these things when we get to the Isle of Wight. I say, look, we've got more visitors.
10: Ivan again?
9: No, in the yard there. That's not one of our cars.
10: What on earth is it?
9: Well, the top part looks like a sort of caravan.
10: There's no doubt about the bottom part. It's a tank. Here, hurry up. Let's go and find the owner.
16: This is my husband and our adopted daughter. Bill, this is a Mr. Torrance. He says he's some kind of an official from Brighton. These other men are with him.
17: How do you do, Mr. Mason?
10: We've met before.
17: I don't think so.
10: Oh, yes, we have. On the second day of the disaster, you fired at me up in Hampstead.
17: Oh, did I? Well, those were bad days. Shoot first and ask questions afterwards, eh?
10: As times have improved, perhaps your friends would like to park their Sten guns outside.
18: They're all right here.
17: It's a man's best friend, you know, as they used to say in the army. The boys get attached to them.
10: Why did you say you want to see me?
17: I understand you're in charge here.
10: Well, the place belongs to Mr. Brent.
17: Yes, but you're the organizer. I'm Commander, Southeast Region.
10: What does that mean?
17: It means that I am the Chief Executive Officer of the Emergency Council for Southeast Britain.
10: Never heard of it.
17: We didn't know about you until we saw your fire yesterday.
10: Well, now that you do know, what about it?
17: When a group like yours is discovered, it's my job to investigate and assess it.
10: Why?
17: In case adjustments have to be made. So you can take it from me that I'm here officially.
19: On behalf of an official council?
17: What else?
19: Or a self-elected one?
17: There has to be law and order. Here's my warrant, if you'd like to see it.
19: I'm blind.
17: Oh, yes, of course. Well, Mr. Mason, this is a well-found place you have here.
10: That Mr. Brent has.
17: Mr. Brent is only here because you made it possible for him to stay.
10: But it's his property.
17: It was.
19: Meaning what?
17: All titles to property have ceased to be valid. Besides, Mr. Brent is blind. He's not competent to hold authority.
18: So shut your mouth, blind, and keep it shut.
17: Well, then let's get down to business. Your wife says there are 8 of you here. 5 adults, this girl, and 2 small children. All of you are sighted except these 3 here. Check?
10: Correct.
17: We'll have to alter that.
19: What?
17: Well, it's disproportionate.
10: It happens to be the way we like it.
17: Oh, yes, I'm sure it is. But we've got to be realistic these days.
10: I don't quite gather what we have to be realistic about.
17: Yes, well, I'll put you in the picture. Regional HQ is in Brighton.
10: Yeah, we paid you a visit once and got a shot across our bows.
17: I dare say. We've had to discourage outsiders because of supplies. We've been there ever since London got too bad. It's a big place, and we were able to isolate part of it until the sickness passed. Since then, we've been living on the stocks we found there, plus what we've run in from other towns. But all that's folded up now. The roads are getting too bad, and petrol's running low. So, we're beginning to disperse and live off the land.
19: Or in other words, having used up all your own supplies, you're starting to pinch other people's.
10: Shut up, Dennis.
19: It's barefaced robbery. They've got no authority over us.
17: Shut up.
15: Bill.
17: Let me handle this. Tell me your plans, Mr. Torres. You've got a good place here, fully capable of supporting two units.
10: A unit being what?
17: One sighted person to 10 blind, plus any children. We shall allocate to you a further 17 blind persons, making 20 with the 3 you already have. And, of course, children.
10: Well, 20 people can't live off this land. It's impossible.
17: It can be done. Oh, of course, you will be in command of the double unit.
10: Supposing I don't choose to?
17: Then we put someone else in. We can't afford waste in these times.
10: All the same, I still say the land can't do it.
17: It will. Mind you, you'll have to lower your standards. We'll all have to tighten our belts for a few years. But in the end, you'll get the payoff.
10: How?
17: Well, in 6 or 7 years' time, the children will have grown up a bit. They'll have labor to expand with. Then you can relax. Just supervise. You'll be the head of a clan that's working for you. You'll have an inheritance to hand on to your sons.
10: What you're really offering is a kind of feudal seigniory.
17: Yeah, that's it. Just the word. And with all the rights, if you know what I mean. It's the only practical way to work under present conditions.
10: But what on earth are they going to eat at the start?
17: Mashed trifid.
15: That's cattle food.
17: But very nourishing, filthy stuff. Look, Mr. Mason, you're still doing some old-fashioned thinking. What are these people? Why are they alive? Because of us. Okay, then. They do what we tell them and eat what we give them. Beggars can't be choosers. Especially when they're blind.
19: Bill!
18: Shut up!
10: Just where do you and your council stand in all this?
17: Exactly where the monarch would stand in a feudal system. We rule and control the armed forces.
10: Armed forces?
17: They will be raised as and when necessary by levies on the seigneuries, as you call them. In return, you have the right to call on the council if they are attacked, or when you have trouble from your workers.
10: I should have thought a small police force was all you needed.
17: But you've got to think ahead. After all, every country in the world is in the same state. One of them is going to be the first to get back on its feet, and that country will dominate all the others. It's our duty to be that country, and that is why we need an army.
19: No, no, what? No. We've lived through this agony all these years, and now the man proposes to start a war.
20: We're getting a bit tired of you, mate. You talk too much, Blondie.
17: And I never said anything about a war. It will simply be a question of pacifying and administering tribes that have reverted to lawlessness.
10: Unless they think of it first.
17: Which is why we have got to be prepared. Is it all clear, Mr. Mason?
10: Yes, I think so. You expect the 3 of us here to be responsible for 20 blind people and a number of children.
17: 2, not 3. Yourself and your wife.
10: And Susan.
17: Sorry. The allocation is 10 per unit and we can't make exceptions. We'll find work for her at headquarters. Until she's old enough to run a unit on her own?
19: Oh, with some chap.
10: My wife and I regard her as our own daughter.
17: We've got to stick to the regulations.
10: Yes, of course.
15: Bill!
10: Sorry, Susan, but orders are orders.
20: Besides, you'll do all right at HQ, my girl. It's in the pavilion.
10: Of course, we would expect certain guarantees with regard to her education and so on.
17: Oh, naturally.
10: There's a good deal to be thought of.
17: Such as?
10: Some of our equipment's wearing out. We're going to need a couple of good draft horses soon.
17: It's difficult.
10: We must have them.
17: Well, not for a bit.
10: Well, how do we plow?
17: Hitch all your blindness to the plow and make them pull it. Oh, all you have to do is encourage them.
10: You've thought of everything.
17: That's what the council is for.
10: What about housing?
17: Well, we'll bring up a couple of prefabs and put them up for you.
10: Oh, thanks. Well, that will be a help.
17: Anyone who cooperates with us can be sure of every possible assistance.
10: It could be quite a relief, in a way, not to be entirely on our own. Well, now, I dare say you'd like to see round the place. We're rather proud of our anti-triffid fence. Then we'll have a drink or two on the deal. How's that?
17: Fine. But we can't stay too late.
10: I'd better have a wash first. I'm covered with coal. Susan, start showing Mr. Torrance and his friends round the estate.
15: Me?
10: Yes. It'll give her a chance to get to know you. I'll join you in a moment.
15: This way.
17: Yes. Right.
15: Bill, how could you?
10: Quiet. And get away from the door. Now, make no mistake about it. Those men are very dangerous.
15: But we can't do what they suggest.
10: Of course we can't. You really see me driving my serfs before me with a whip. But we're not in a position to give a flat no to a proposition put up by 4 armed men.
19: Surely we don't have to give them such a hearty yes.
15: I agree.
10: For the moment we must. Now listen. I think their idea is to leave tonight taking Susan with them as a sort of hostage. And perhaps one of them will stay behind to keep an eye on us. Well, that is not what's going to happen. I'm going out to join them in a moment, and this is what I want you to do.
0: Hey, she can jive. Oh, now that's what it's called. I remember now.
21: Rock and roll.
22: Who's got an empty glass?
10: Mr. Torrance.
22: Was it mead or whiskey?
10: Give him both.
23: Boy, steady on.
10: Oh, you can't have too much of a good thing, can you, Commander?
23: Well, see, I'm enjoying tonight.
10: Cheers. You know, I like you, Bill.
21: You're all right.
10: Yes, you're all right. You've got a bit of sense. You know, some of these people don't have any.
0: Yeah, do you know what? Some places we go, they don't want us. Tell us to go away. That's true, Jim, eh?
23: Yeah. Remember Lewis?
0: Yeah, that's just what I mean. They told us to push off, but Lewis told us.
10: Well, what did you do?
0: Lined them up against a cow shed and shot the rotten lot.
23: Oh. Well, you've got to be firm.
22: Yeah. Any empty glasses?
0: Yeah.
23: You've got to show them who the masters are.
21: Put another record on, Blighty.
24: Coming up.
0: And then we'll all go.
10: Yes.

0: The cellar. All ready?
1: Yes. Are they asleep?
0: Flat out. Down you come. The half tracks in the garage. Mary, Dennis, Joyce, and Susan get in the back. You got Jean, haven't you?
1: Yes, she's asleep.
0: Keep her that way.
1: Shall I bring David in front?
0: Yes, go on now. I'll follow.
1: Mummy.
2: Shh. Lock them in. Quietly.
1: Is this the food?
2: Yes. Stow it behind you. Don't shut the door.
1: Oh, hurry, hurry.
2: All right in the back?
3: Yes. Yes.
2: Then hold on tight. I'm going to have to crash the gate. Here we go. Shut the doors.
1: They're awake.
2: Hold tight. We're through. Mind your eyes.
1: We're past the triffid.
2: Right.
4: What's the matter?
1: Why are we still on? Oh, go on, Bill. Go on.
2: It's all right. I just want to see whether they follow us. If they do, we'll have to make a day tour before we go to Portsmouth.
4: Of course they'll follow us.
2: I don't think so. They're out of the house. They're climbing into their machine.
1: Oh, Bill, let's go.
2: No, Bill. Wait. They've switched on the headlamps. Hello?
4: What happened? Sick, let's get away. Oh,
2: yes, listen. Bill.
5: Come, how is the matter with me? Well,
2: they're
5: trying to get away.
2: That's all right.
1: What's happened?
2: There's 10 pounds of your honey in the petrol tank. I hoped it would do the trick.
1: Oh, look. The triffids are swarming in.
2: Yes, they'll be stuck there now till someone turns up to rescue them. Portsmouth, here we come. How's David?
6: Asleep.
2: And are you crying, Buckets?
6: No.
2: We're leaving.
6: Why? I've got all I want.
2: And someday we'll be coming back. We arrived at Portsmouth at 7 o'clock in the morning, and by midday we were over here. We decided to stay, and here we are. Well, that's all for me. Drusilla?
7: I've no more. Thank you. Well, that's a jolly good interview. Just filled it up that reel of tape, too. Thanks awfully, both of you.
2: That's all right.
7: But you said you would go back, Bill.
2: When we've beaten the triffids.
7: Bill, there must be hundreds of thousands on the mainland by now.
2: And more every year. Torrance's seigneuries have had it, and I don't think any of the other communities will last long.
7: So is there any hope then, Bill?
2: I think so, yes.
7: Meaning you're on to something?
2: We might be in a few years' time.
7: As long as that.
2: Well, it took thousands of years for us to become clever enough to make anything as foul as a triffid. We can't expect to undo our work at once. But we're on the right road, I'm sure of that. And someday we, or our children, or their children, will go back across the straits. And the triffids will have had their day.
8: 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Production for the BBC was by Peter Watts.

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A dimension not only of sight and sound, but of mind. A journey into a wondrous land whose boundaries are those of imagination. Your next stop, the Twilight Zone.

0: How much longer, Chris?
1: Not long. We'll stop soon as we find a place.
0: Where? Look around. We saw the last shade 2 days ago. That's a buzzard up there circling the wagons, and it's been following us since dawn. It's waiting for the next one to die.
1: How's the boar?
0: Still burning up with fever. He can't take any more.
1: All right, honey. Hold up!
2: Whoa!
1: We'll stop here for a few minutes.
0: Mama. There.
1: Still the fever?
0: Poor little thing is burning up. If I could just use a damp cloth.
1: Try my handkerchief.
0: Can we spare it?
1: If he needs it, we can.
0: Here, put this on your forehead. It'll make you feel better.
1: How's that, son?
0: This is the 11th day, Christian. 11 days of fever. He can't go on much longer.
1: Hey, you said that on the 3rd day, and then on the 4th. He'll take more, just as we all will. This is Arizona country. We've got 400 more miles, and we've already traveled almost 2,000. We'll do what we have to do. All of us.
3: How's the boy, Mrs. Horn?
0: About the same. Thank you, Charlie.
3: Figure that Apache country is just due south. That's what you said we were looking out for, ain't it?
1: That's what we've been looking out for. We travel due west, close together and button up tight at night. No fires if we can help it.
3: Bad Indians down there, Chris. That's what we heard. And they travel in big parties, don't they? And we got 5 rifles. 5 rifles, Chris, and a sick child, and 4 wagons, and 7 dead tired men and women.
1: We was dead tired a week ago, and a month ago, and a month before that. And there were war parties back in Kansas, and we near froze to death in Colorado. And we was out of our minds with thirst last month. And we've kept on going. We've always kept on going. We always...
3: It's this way, Chris. We've been doing a lot of talking and a lot of thinking.
1: And?
3: We figure we ought to turn back.
1: Turn back? That what you all want? Turn back?
4: Chris, we're about at the end of our rope.
5: We're hungry and we're sick.
6: We figure we better do it now, or we're going to die out here.
1: You turn back and I guarantee it. You turn back and try to go over 1,500 miles to St. Louis again, and you'll leave your bones bleached in one of those deserts between here and there. Or have your scalps taken off. Or you'll freeze to death in a mountain pass.
5: And if you go on, what's going to happen to that beautiful child of yours?
1: Listen, those 1,500 miles are behind us. They're all gone. The heat, the cold, the misery. You can look back at them as things that have happened. Not agonies you're going to have to live with.
7: How do you know there's not going to be more days and weeks and months like it? How can you be so blame sure?
1: I figure there's only about 400 to 600 miles more to go. 400 to 600 more miles, friends. And then we made it. We can't stop now. Listen, if we stop, we're dead. That's gospel. We're dead.
4: Could be we're dead anyway.
1: Okay, just give me one more week. 1 week. I'll get us through. I promise you. I'll get us through.
3: What about water? We're almost out of water.
1: I'll get water. I'll find some.
3: How, Chris? With a divining rod?
1: I don't know how, but I will. I swear.
8: The year is 1847. The place is the territory of New Mexico. The people are a tiny handful of men and women with a dream. 11 months ago, they started out from Ohio and headed west. Someone told them about a place called California, about a warm sun and a blue sky, about rich land and fresh air. And at this moment, almost a year later, they have seen nothing but cold, heat exhaustion, hunger, and sickness. The men and their families are now one with the animals and the wagons and the landscape, and they stare straight ahead, numb and glassy-eyed. They are dust blobs whose lives have been reduced to a single function, forward motion. The man in the lead wagon is named Christian Horn. He has a dying 8-year-old son and a heartsick wife, once beautiful but now gaunt and drawn in the merciless desert air. Her husband is the only one who has even a fragment of the dream left. Mr. Chris Horn, was about to go over the rim of a sand dune in search of water, sustenance, and survival, and who, in just a moment, will find himself heading into an uncharted territory known as the Twilight Zone.
3: A man had best not make promises he can't keep.
1: I give you my word.
5: And food and medicine for your child?
1: We'll have those things. We'll have food and medicine and everything else. If you can just keep going. Just keep going and don't look back. Look out there instead. Look west.
4: We don't even know where that is anymore.
1: Don't make any decisions yet. We can't stay here anyway. Once we're past the trail, we'll be able to rest a couple of days.
3: I'm almost out of water, Chris, and food.
1: I'll go up ahead, over that sand hill. I'll do some checking around. Stay here now, all of you. Martha, give me my rifle.
0: Chris, you might look for a shady spot. A pretty spot where we can...
1: I won't talk about burying our son. Not now. Not while there's life in him.
3: How far you plan on going?
1: Just over the rim there, 100 yards or so. Might find a stream or something. Maybe some game. A rabbit or two. Never can tell.
3: I guess that's true enough, friend. Never can tell.
1: Stay close to wagons and keep them bunched up. Hold on, Charlie. All of you. Just hold on. I'll be right back. What in God's name? Hey, everybody. Look what's over here. There's a road. Down on the other side. A road. Look. Martha? Charlie? Hey! Hey! Where's the wagons? Where'd everybody go? Must have got turned around there. Go on. Go up again and see. Yeah. See which way I'm looking. What's going on? What in devil's name is going on here? Road's hard. Black. What the? What these poles doing here? All these wires?

0: Joe?
1: Yeah?
0: What was that?
1: Backfire.
0: What?
1: Truck backfired.
0: Oh, you sure? I thought I heard a gun go off.
1: Not likely.
0: It might be one of those local boys shooting your sign.
1: Well, if it was, I'll get the sheriff out here, but that didn't sound like any 22 to me.
0: Look, Joe, who's that?
1: Some guy with a rifle. Go in the other room.
0: But, Joe...
1: I said get him back. I'll take care of it. Howdy.
2: Did you see it? Did you see that thing?
1: What thing?
2: That monster. That big animal or monster, whatever it was. It almost hit me.
1: Monster? No, I didn't see anything like that. If there was anything, it never got to here.
2: It must have. It went by me just a mile or so back.
1: You mean... You don't mean the truck.
2: What's a truck?
1: Hey, are you all right?
2: You wouldn't have any water to spare, would you, mister? Any extra, I mean.
1: Water? Sure. Come over here and sit down before you fall down. Here you go.
2: Is all this for me?
1: Sure. On the house.
2: Well, thank you kindly.
1: You want some more?
2: You got more?
1: Sure do. Whoa, now. You don't want to drink it too fast. Just how long you been out on the desert, anyway?
2: How long? Well, almost a year. Well, at least almost a year of traveling. Started from Ohio. I had 6 wagons to start with. One of them was burned by Indians, and one turned back.
1: Indians? Wagons? What are you talking about? Say, mister, what happened to your arm? You're bleeding.
2: Oh, yeah, I am. Well, I guess I did it to myself when that thing come at me. I rolled out of the way. Thought it was a mirage, then the gun went off. Just a flesh wound, though. Not too deep.
1: I'll have Mary Lou look at it. She's my wife. She used to be a nurse's aide. Mary Lou?
0: Everything okay, Joe?
1: The fella here, he shot himself in the arm.
0: He did?
1: By accident, he says. You want to take a look at it?
0: Oh, why, sure. I'll get some bandages out. Hand me a clean towel, will you, Joe?
1: Sure thing.
0: Got the first aid kit right here under the counter.
1: I'll just set your gun over here.
2: Oh, well, thank you kindly. Careful with it now.
1: That's a real old-timer. Antique piece, isn't it?
2: No. Bought it new before we started out, but she's been used a lot, I guess. We're running low on bullets. I don't suppose you've got any ammunition around here?
0: No. We don't carry anything like that. This isn't a hunting area.
2: What about Indians? The south of here is Apache country, isn't it?
0: Why, sure. Well, sure, but there aren't any Indians nowadays. Well, I mean, not hostile Indians.
2: No?
0: Well, not as long as we've been here.
2: Well, how long you been out here?
1: How long? Well, a couple of years now.
2: Where do you hail from?
1: Well, we used to live in Phoenix.
2: Phoenix?
1: Yeah, Phoenix. Mary Lou's folks are from there. I worked for her old man when we were first married, and then I bought this place here. Restaurant isn't doing so well, but the truckers are starting to come in now with the interstate.
2: Restaurant? You have food?
1: Sure do. Just like the sign says. On the wall there, see it? Right over the register.
2: Joe's Air Flight Cafe and Gas Station.
1: You don't understand a thing I'm talking about, do you? You've never heard of Phoenix or registers or nurses' aides or trucks or gas. Hey, mister, where are you from, really? Where'd you come from? Tell me straight out, why don't you?
2: From Ohio. I left the wagons back there, and I walked up the rim to the hill, and I thought I might find some water or something or some game, and then I saw that stretch of road out there, that black road, and those things, you know, running on it.
0: What things?
1: It means trucks.
2: Hold on. You hear that? You hear that? There's another one.
1: It's all right. It won't stop. Take my word for it.
2: Well, we heard tell it was a dangerous route, but the most direct one.
1: To where?
2: California. They say...
1: Now, take it easy, friend. We can talk about all this later.
2: No, I don't have much time. I promised him I'd be right back.
0: There you go. Your arm's all cleaned up with a bandage on it. I even made you a sling, see?
2: Oh, much obliged.
0: I just try to keep it clean now. I'll give you a roll of gauze and some tape.
2: You're a nurse? Are you the doctor?
1: Me? I just sling hash and pump gas.
0: Take two of these. Drink a little water to get them down.
2: What are they?
0: They're antibiotic tablets. They ought to keep away any infection.
2: Where do you get this?
0: Well, at the drugstore. Of course, you're supposed to have a prescription, but these won't do you any harm. How do you feel?
2: Could I? Do you think I could buy some more of those pills off you?
0: Oh, I don't sell them.
2: But you see, I got a real sick boy back there.
0: Back where?
2: In the wagon, if I can ever find the wagons again. But you say that this will help a sickness.
0: Sometimes, depending on what it is.
2: How about a fever and a bad cough?
0: It's worth a try. You've got a family?
2: There was three wagons of us. When I turned around to look back down, they'd gone.
1: Well, maybe you better rest a while, friend. You know, lie down. Get washed up. There's a bed in back.

0: Kemp. Let him out of there right now.
1: Turn it off, Joe.
2: Yeah, that's better. It was a bad idea.
0: All these things. Where am I? What is this place?
1: Come with me. I'll show you where to wash up.
0: Wait a minute. That picture. Where do you get it?
2: The calendar?
0: Pioneer West Insurance Company. That's a picture of my covered wagon. Look just like my wagon.
1: Oh, that's just an old lithograph.
0: The date? That can't be right. It says April. But the year's all wrong. This is the year of our Lord, 1847. But this calendar says it's not even the same century. Oh, my dear God. How could that be?
2: Easy now.
0: What's going on here? Who are you people? Where am I? No. No. No. No!
1: You better stop him, Joe. He'll get himself killed.
2: Come on now, fella. Come inside.
0: Please. Please. Somebody tell me where I am.

0: $1.84 your change.
1: You keep it, dollface.
0: Why, thank you.
1: Say, pretty lady, if you don't mind my asking, what time you get off work here?
0: Oh, not till late.
1: Well, now, I'll be bringing my truck back from L.A. day after tomorrow. Probably be pretty late. I was thinking if you want to ride on into Phoenix with me, we could see some sights. Go dancing, maybe.
0: Well, that's real nice of you. But you better not let that man in the kitchen hear you say that. He's my husband.
1: Oh, no offense, ma'am.
0: None taken. You come back now.
1: I'll do that.
2: Doctor still in back?
0: He is. Been a while now.
2: I made a club sandwich for the fella. I think you want some soup, too?
0: Well, you better ask Doc first.
2: How's he doing back there?
3: You have a fresh pot of coffee?
2: Sure do. Shall I bring it to him?
3: Not for your visitor. For me. I believe I'd like a nice, strong cup. If you had some bourbon, I'd prefer that at the moment. But coffee will do for second best.
2: We didn't get our liquor license yet.
0: Sit down, Doc. You look like you just seen a ghost.
2: You look him over?
3: I did indeed.
2: And?
3: Malnutrition, that's his major problem, along with dehydration. Though he's a strong specimen of a man, I'll say that. Tough stock.
0: What else did you find out?
3: You were right. He's an interesting customer, all right. Quite the character.
2: The heat did it, or something, didn't it? I mean, he's not in his right mind. I figure that has to be it.
3: I'm not a psychiatrist, Joe. I'm an ancient GP, not much past the school of castor oil and sassafras tea. But, you know, I think old Freud himself would have something to gnaw on here.
0: How do you mean?
3: He happens to seem very rational, extremely rational. He can trace his imaginary life a whole lot clearer than some of us can our own. His recall of details is amazing. Or it would be if they were true.
2: Maybe they are true. I mean, maybe he read it in a book somewhere. There's lots of books about the pioneer days. I even know a lot about my people, how they came out here.
3: And one other thing. A little parenthetical aside, let's call it. The fillings in his mouth. There are two. Well, let's just say no modern dentist drilled them.
0: Yeah, his clothes, too. They didn't come out of an Army-Navy store.
3: No, they didn't. They're the real goods, circa 19th century. And you saw that squirrel shooter of his, Joe?
2: Sure, but it's an antique.
0: An antique that isn't more than a year old? 150-something-year-old gun, Joe, but it was manufactured less than a year ago. You said that yourself this morning.
2: What's it add up to? Look, Doc, if you're trying to tell me...
3: I'm not trying to tell you anything, Joe. That is to say, I'm not trying to make any point of my own. All I'm giving you is the benefit of some observations from an old hand...

0: He says he's a pioneer. And when he climbed up to the top of that hill out there, he was living in 1847.
1: That's what he said, all right. He seemed so sure.
0: Well, we're three normal, rational human beings here. And we know that sort of thing doesn't happen. So he's suffering from some kind of delusion. But it's a delusion of the purest form. Frankly, I've never heard anything like it. Not with this degree of detail. The way he describes his wife, his son, the wagons, the other people, it's with genuine emotion. He's lying in there right now with tears rolling down his cheeks, worried about them.
1: He said his boy was sick.
0: He told me his boy was dying. And from the way he described the symptoms, I'd call it pneumonia.
1: That's why he wanted the pills.
0: Which pills?
1: I gave him some antibiotics for the wound in his arm, and he wanted the whole bottle so he could give some to the boy. I don't get it, how someone could be so sincere. I just don't understand it.
2: I don't either. Which leads me to the next question.
0: Yes?
2: What do we do with him, Doc?
0: Precisely what I'm going to deal with right now. Where's your phone?
2: Behind the counter. But wait, who are you calling?
0: The authorities, so they can get him help.
1: Oh, that won't do him any good, will it?
2: They'll lock him up in a rubber room and throw away the key.
0: Once he's turned over to the state, he'll get a thorough examination. They'll know what kind of help he really needs.
2: Yeah, the funny farm. Oh, Doc, I've heard about those places. They're bad news. Nobody even knows you're in there. They can do anything they want.
0: What are you suggesting? That we pack him a box lunch and send him on his way? You think he'll survive out there? He doesn't know where he is. And even if he figures that out, he'll die of heat exposure before the day's over. I want the sheriff's office, please.
1: Oh, it just doesn't seem right.
0: Yes, sir. Is the sheriff there? Oh, in his car. Well, that's even better. Can you radio him to get over to Joe's Diner as fast as he can? We've got a man here who needs looking after. No, not violent, but he should get here real fast anyway. Yeah. Thanks.
1: Oh, Joe, I hope we're doing the right thing.
2: So do I.
0: Well, at least he's calm now. As calm as any man would be if he suddenly woke up and thought he was past his time.
2: That's enough, Doc. Well, hello, Mr. Horn.
3: This book, it was in my bedroom.
1: Well, that's the encyclopedia.
3: I was looking through it. I found something.
2: What?
3: Well, this here. Horn Christian Jr., M.D. Famous for his early work in childhood diseases. Pioneer in vaccine research. Born 1839. Died 1914. That was my son. That's Chris Jr. So I guess I'm either crazy or the world is turned upside down. But I think I got put here for a reason.
1: Oh, you did. I just know it.
3: For important reason.
2: What are you doing?
3: You've been gracious and kind, and I appreciate it. But I got to get back. I'll just get my gun now.
0: Horn, we want to help you. But help means rest and medical attention. I can't let you leave like this. Come on, son. Come over here and sit down. I've called for the authorities.
3: The authorities? Well, listen, I don't know who they might be, but I've got no time to wait and find out.
2: Horn, please.
3: Hey, don't go trying to stop me now. I know my purpose. I'm going to finish it. Well, my life don't add up to much.
0: Listen to us. Please, Mr. Horn.
3: You take your hands off my gun, mister.
2: You okay, Mary Lou?
1: Oh, I'm fine. The gun just went off when he took it.
2: And blew out my plate glass window. Horn! Horn, come back!

0: Hey, get out of the road!
1: Oh, I'm sorry, mister.
0: What's the matter with you?
2: Hork, wait up!
3: Are you all right?
1: Those people, they're trying to stop me.
0: Yeah, huh? Where are you going?
1: I have to get back to the Arizona Territory.
0: You do? Well, that's an easy one. Don't just stand there. Get in.

0: In the belly of a beast.
1: How's that?
0: What is this contraption?
1: Peterbilt 18-wheeler. Best long-haul rig ever made.
0: Where's your team?
1: I ain't a teamster. Strictly independent.
0: But your horses?
1: All the horses you want right under the hood. Sweet, huh? Where you say you're headed?
0: California. We were headed for California.
1: That's where I'm going.
0: Good country out there, is it?
1: Easy living, if you ask me. Everything a man could want.
0: And land of work?
1: Any seed you plant, it grows tall.
0: That's what I heard tell.
1: Suppose I could give you a ride all the way in, so I'd have somebody to talk to.
0: I'm going to California, but I can't get there this way.
1: What are you talking about?
0: It has to be the same ridge, right around here. It was. Mister, you have to let me out.
1: Hey, look at that. Sheriff's car, moving like a bat out of hell.
0: Please, I made a mistake. You've got to stop this machine.

0: Hello, Doc. What's this emergency you got?
1: Not exactly an emergency, Sheriff, but since I called, it might have turned into one.
2: Sheriff, you gotta stop him.
3: That's right. He won't make it out there.
0: Hold on now. What you trying to tell me?
2: Mr. Horn, Sheriff.
0: Horn, is it?
1: He's the man I examined. It's a long story, a pretty strange one. The point is, now he's run off.
0: Well, where?
3: He headed for the ridge, where he came from.
0: So, he came in out of the desert?
3: And now he's going back, about a mile up the road.
0: Well, don't worry. I'll find him.

0: gotta make it. Just a little ways more.
1: You there! Hold it!
0: No, you don't. Not now.
1: Drop the gun, son. I said, drop the gun. All right, now come on down real slow.
0: The pills. I dropped the pills.
1: That's it. Now put your hands in the air.
0: Got it.
1: I said halt. Halt, son, or I'll shoot.
2: What was that?
3: Sounded like a shot.
4: Maybe Chris got himself a rabbit.
2: But he ain't even had time to get up the ridge yet.
0: Martha!
5: Forget something, Christian?
0: Martha, what happened? Where'd you go?
5: Where did we go? What do you mean, Chris? Where could we have gone?
0: Well, when I looked down, I couldn't see you. Or the wagons.
5: When? You haven't had time to go anywhere.
0: Martha, I don't understand what you're saying, but I'm truly glad to see you. All this time.
5: All what time?
0: So much happened. First I fell and, well, somehow I shot myself and... It doesn't matter. I have so much to tell you.
5: But how could you? Chris, honey, you just left a second ago. What did you forget?
0: Forget?
5: And what's that in your hand?
0: Oh, that's a medicine.
5: Medicine? Where did you get it?
0: Never mind. Oh, Lord. Give him some water. Give him two of these. I think it may save his life, Martha.
5: I see. As you say, then.
2: Chris?
6: Charlie.
2: Short trip.
6: Was it?
2: Nothing much on the other side, I guess.
6: You'd be surprised, Charlie. You'd be mighty surprised. There was a whole lot to be seen at that rim. A whole new land. And you know something else, Charlie? Us. People like us. We're the ones responsible. That's the truth. People like us.
3: What's Orrin talking about?
7: Listen, he's saying something.
8: He wouldn't talk like that unless it was important.
6: There'll be a highway. And machines. And a whole new land. And we're the ones who began it.
2: What are you saying, Chris? Where'd you see all that?
0: Up on the rim. It was all laid out before me like the New Jerusalem. Wide, hard roads, all black, with no holes in them. And machines and...
2: I gotta see for myself.
8: Me too.
3: Let's go.
7: Up the ridge, he says.
2: Chris, there's nothing down there. It's just like this side. Sand and desert and miles of nothing.
6: Oh, but there will be, Charlie. There will be. Just you wait. It may not happen in our lifetimes, but it's coming. It'll be here, all of it. Sooner than you think. If you can hold on to what I'm telling you and keep the faith.

0: You didn't get him, Sheriff.
1: I saw him all right, but I couldn't get him to stop. Fired a warning shot, but I didn't scare him none. Look, I wouldn't worry, Joe. He can't get very far. Don't worry, we'll find him.
2: Thanks, Sheriff.
1: You say he had a gun?
0: That's right, a rifle.
1: This it?
0: It can't be. That one's all rusty, like it's ready to fall apart.
1: That's what I thought. He couldn't have done any damage with it.
2: Look at it close, Joe. It is his rifle, but it's changed.
0: That's just as if it had been lying in the desert for 100 years.
2: What's it mean? Who was he? Where did he really come from?
0: I think he went back to wherever he did come from.
2: But to where, Joe?
0: Back to where he should be. Back to where he can make certain that the things it said in that book can happen. Back to a wagon train heading west to California on a spring day in 1847.
3: Giddy up, boys. We're going to California. My son, too. He's got a whole lot to accomplish out there. A whole lot.
4: Mr. Christian Horn, a farmer from the state of Ohio, one of the hearty breed who headed west when there were no blacktop highways or telephone poles or the solace of civilization. Mr. Christian Horn and family and their traveling companions, heading west after a brief detour through the Twilight Zone.
5: 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Heard in the cast were Peggy Roeder, Rick Peoples, David Darlow, Doug James, Peter DeFaria, Rich Kamenick, Meg Falcon, Zach Gray, Carl Amari, Roger Wolski, Diane Trice, and Irene Olson. This copyrighted radio series is produced and directed by Carl Amari and Roger Wolski for Falcon Picture Group. Doug James speaking.
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0: That Only a Mother by Judith Merrill. Margaret reached over to the other side of the bed where Hank should have been. Her hand patted the empty pillow, and then she came altogether awake, wondering that that old habit should remain after so many months. She tried to curl up cat-style to hoard her own warmth, found she couldn't do it anymore, and climbed out of bed with a pleased awareness of her increasing clumsy bulkiness. Morning motions were automatic. On the way through the kitchenette, she pressed the button that would start breakfast cooking. The doctor had said to eat as much breakfast as she could, and tore the paper out of the facsimile machine. She folded the long sheet carefully to the national news section and propped it on the bathroom shelf to scan while she brushed her teeth. No accidents, no direct hits, at least none that had been officially released for publication. Oh, now, Maggie, don't get started on that. No accidents, no hits. Take the nice newspaper's word for it. The three clear chimes from the kitchen announced that breakfast was ready. She set a bright napkin and cheerful colored dishes on the table in a futile attempt to appeal to a faulty morning appetite. Then, when there was nothing more to prepare, she went for the mail, allowing herself the full pleasure of prolonged anticipation, because today there would surely be a letter. There was. There were. Two bills and a worried note from her mother. "Darling, why didn't you write and tell me sooner? I'm thrilled. Of course, but, well, one hates to mention these things, but are you certain the doctor was right? Hank's been around all that uranium or thorium or whatever it is all these years, and I know you say he's a designer, not a technician, and he doesn't get near anything that might be dangerous. But, you know, he used to back at Oak Ridge, and don't you think, well, of course I'm just being a foolish old woman, and I don't want to get you upset. You know much more about it than I do, and I'm sure your doctor was right. He should know. Margaret made a face over the excellent coffee and caught herself refolding the paper to the medical news. Oh, stop it, Maggie. Stop it. The radiologist said Hank's job couldn't have exposed him and the bombed area we drove past. No. No. Stop it now. Read the social notes, or the recipes, Maggie girl. A well-known geneticist in the medical news said that it was possible to tell with absolute certainty at 5 months whether the child would be normal, or at least whether the mutation was likely to produce anything freakish. The worst cases, at any rate, could be prevented. Minor mutations, of course, displacements in facial features or changes in brain structure could not be detected. And there had been some cases recently of normal embryos with atrophied limbs that did not develop beyond the 7th or 8th month. But the doctor concluded cheerfully, the worst cases could now be predicted and prevented. Predicted and prevented. We predicted it, didn't we? Hank and the others, they predicted it. But we didn't prevent it. We could have stopped it in 46 and 47. Now, Margaret decided against the breakfast. Coffee had been enough for her in the morning for 10 years. It would have to do for today. She buttoned herself into the interminable folds of material that the salesgirl had assured her was the only comfortable thing to wear during the last few months. With a surge of pure pleasure, the letter in the newspaper forgotten, she realized she was on the next to the last button. It wouldn't be long now. The city in the early morning had always been a special kind of excitement for her. Last night it had rained, and the sidewalks were still damp gray instead of dusty. The air smelled the fresher to a city-bred woman for the occasional pungency of acrid factory smoke. She walked the 6 blocks to work, watching the lights go out in the all-night hamburger joints, where the plate glass walls were already catching the sun, and the lights go on in the dim interiors of cigar stores and dry cleaning establishments. The office was in a new government building. In the rollervator, on the way up, she felt, as always, like a Frankfurter roll in the ascending half of an old-style rotary toasting machine. She abandoned the air foam cushioning gratefully at the 14th floor and settled down behind her desk at the rear of a long row of identical desks. Each morning, the pile of papers that greeted her was a little higher. These were, as everyone knew, the decisive months. The war might be won or lost on these calculations as well as any others. The manpower office had switched her here when her old expediter's job got to be too strenuous. The computer was easy to operate, and the work was absorbing, if not as exciting as the old job. But you didn't just stop working these days. Everyone who could do anything at all was needed. And she remembered the interview with the psychologist. I am probably the unstable type. Wonder what sort of neuroses I'd get sitting at home reading that sensational paper. Oh, she plunged into the work without pursuing the thought. February 18th. Hank, darling, just a note. From the hospital, no less. I had a dizzy spell at work, and the doctor took it to heart. Blessed if I know what I'll do with myself lying in bed for weeks, just waiting. But Dr. Boyer seems to think it might not be so long. There are too many newspapers around here. More infanticides all the time, and they can't seem to get a jury to convict any of them. It's the fathers who do it. Lucky thing you're not around in case. Oh, darling, that wasn't a very funny joke, was it? Write as often as you can, will you? I have too much time to think. But there really isn't anything wrong and nothing to worry about. Write often, and remember, I love you. Maggie. Special Service Telegram, February 21st, 1953, 2204 hours, LK-37G, from Tech Lieutenant H. Marvel, X-47-016, GCNY, to Mrs. H. Marvel, Women's Hospital, New York City. Had Drs. Graham, stop. Will arrive 4:10, stop. Short leave, stop. You did it, Maggie, stop. Love, Hank. February 25th. Hank, dear. So you didn't see the baby either? You'd think a place this size would at least have visi plates on the incubators so the fathers could get a look, even if the poor benighted mamas can't. They tell me I won't see her for another week. Or maybe more. But, of course, Mother always warned me if I didn't slow my pace, I'd probably even have my babies too fast. Why must she always be right? Did you meet that battle axe of a nurse they put on here? I imagine they save her for people who've already had theirs and don't let her get too near the prospectives. But a woman like that simply shouldn't be allowed in a maternity ward. She's obsessed with mutations. Can't seem to talk about anything else. Oh, well. Ours is all right, even if it was in an unholy hurry. Oh, I'm tired. They warned me not to sit up so soon, but I had to write you. Oh, my love, darling. Maggie. February 29th. Darling, I finally got to see her. It's all true. What they say about new babies and the face that only a mother could love? But it's all there, darling. Eyes, ears, and noses. No, only one. All in the right places. Oh, we're so lucky, Hank. I'm afraid I've been a rambunctious patient. I kept telling that hatchet-faced female with a mutation mania that I wanted to see the baby. Finally, the doctor came in to explain everything to me and talked a lot of nonsense, most of which I'm sure no one could have understood any more than I did. The only thing I got out of it was that she didn't actually have to stay in the incubator. They just thought it was wiser. Oh, I think I got a little hysterical at that point. Guess I was more worried than I was willing to admit. But I threw a small fit about it. The whole business wound up with one of those hushed medical conferences outside the door. And finally, the woman in white said, "Well, we might as well. Maybe it'll work out better that way." I'd heard about the way doctors and nurses in these places develop a god complex. And believe me, it's as true figuratively as it is literally that a mother hasn't got a leg to stand on around here. I am awfully weak still. I'll write again soon. Love, Maggie. March 8th. Dearest Hank. Well, the nurse was wrong if she told you that. She's an idiot anyhow. It's a girl. It's easier to tell with babies than with cats, and I know. How about Henrietta? I'm home again, and busier than a Betatron. They got everything mixed up at the hospital, and I had to teach myself how to bathe her and do just about everything else. She's getting prettier, too. When can you get a leave? A real leave? Love, Maggie. May 26th. Hank, dear, you should see her now. And you shall. I'm sending along a reel of color movie. My mother sent her those 90s with drawstrings all over. I put one on, and right now she looks like a snow-white potato sack with that beautiful, beautiful flower face blooming on top. Is that me talking? Am I a doting mother? But wait till you see her. July 10th. Believe it or not, as you like, but your daughter can talk. And I don't mean baby talk. Alice discovered it. She's a dental assistant in the wax, you know. And when she heard the baby giving out what I thought was a string of gibberish, she said the kid knew words and sentences, but couldn't say them clearly because she has no teeth yet. I'm taking her to a speech specialist. September 13th. We have a prodigy for real. Now that all her front teeth are in, her speech is perfectly clear and a new talent now. She can sing. I mean, really carry a tune at 7 months. Darling, my world would be perfect if you could only get home. November 19th. At last, the little goon was so busy being clever, it took her all this time to learn to crawl. The doctor says development in these cases is always erratic. Special Service Telegram, December 1st, 1953, 0847 hours, LK-59F, from Tech Lieutenant H. Marvel, X-47-016-GCNY, to Mrs. H. Marvel, Apartment K-17, 504 East 19th Street, New York, New York. Week's leave starts tomorrow, stop. Will Airport, 10:05, stop. Don't meet me, stop. Love, love, love, Hank. Margaret let the water run out of the bathinet until only a few inches were left, and then loosened her hold on the wriggling baby. I think it was better when you were a retarded young woman, she informed her daughter happily. You can't crawl in the bathinet, you know.
1: Then why can't I go in the bathtub?
0: Margaret was used to her child's volubility by now, but every now and then it caught her unawares. She swooped the resistant mass of pink flesh into a towel and began to rub, because you're too little and your head is very soft, and bathtubs are very hard.
1: Oh, then when can I go in the bathtub?
0: When the outside of your head is as hard as the inside, brainchild. She reached toward a pile of fresh clothing. I can't understand, she added, pitting a square of cloth through the nightgown, why a child of your intelligence can't learn to keep a diaper on the way other babies do. They've been used for centuries, you know, with perfectly satisfactory results. The child disdained to reply. She had heard it too often. She waited patiently until she had been tucked clean and sweet-smelling into a white-painted crib. Then she favored her mother with a smile that inevitably made Margaret think of the first golden edge of the sun bursting into a rosy pre-dawn. She remembered Hank's reaction to the colored pictures of his beautiful daughter, and with the thought realized how late it was. Go to sleep, puss. When you wake up, you know, your daddy will be here.
1: Why?
0: Asked the 4-year-old mind, waging a losing battle to keep the 10-month-old body awake. Margaret went into the kitchenette and set the timer for the roast. She examined the table and got her clothes from the closet. New dress, new shoes, new slip, new everything. Bought weeks before and saved for the day Hank's telegram came. She stopped to pull a paper from the facsimile and, with the clothes and the news, went into the bathroom and lowered herself gingerly into the steaming luxury of a scented tub. She glanced through the paper with indifferent interest. Today, at least, there was no need to read the national news. There was an article by a geneticist. The same geneticist. Mutations, he said, were increasing disproportionately. It was too soon for recessives. Even the first mutants born near Hiroshima and Nagasaki in 1946 and 47 We're not old enough yet to breed. But my baby's all right. Apparently, there was some degree of free radiation from atomic explosions causing the trouble. My baby's fine. Precocious, but normal. If more attention had been paid to the first Japanese mutations, he said. There was that little notice in the paper in the spring of 47. That was when Hank quit at Oak Ridge. Only 2 or 3% of those guilty of infanticide are being caught and punished in Japan today. But my baby's all right. She was dressed, combed, and ready to the last light brush on of lip paste when the door chime sounded. She dashed for the door and heard for the first time in 18 months the almost forgotten sound of a key turning in the lock before the chime had quite died away. Hank! Maggie! And then there was nothing to say. So many days, so many months of small news piling up. So many things to tell him. And now she just stood there, staring at a khaki uniform and a stranger's pale face. She traced the features with the finger of memory. The same high-bridged nose, wide-set eyes, fine feathery brows, the same long jaw, the hair a little farther back now in the high forehead, but the same tilted curve of his mouth. Pale, of course. He'd been underground all this time. And strange. Stranger because of lost familiarity than any newcomer's face could be. She had time to think all that before his hand reached out to touch her and spanned the gap of 18 months. Now, again, there was nothing to say because there was no need. They were together. And for the moment, that was enough. Where's the baby? Sleeping. She'll be up any minute. No urgency. Their voices were as casual as though it were a daily exchange, as though war and separation did not exist. Margaret picked up the coat he'd thrown on the chair near the door and hung it carefully in the hall closet. She went to check the roast, leaving him to wander through the rooms by himself, remembering and coming back. She found him finally standing over the baby's crib. She couldn't see his face, but she had no need to. I think we can wake her just this once. Margaret pulled the covers down and lifted the white bundle from the bed. Sleepy lids pulled back heavily from smoky brown eyes. Hello. Hank's voice was tentative. Hello. The baby's assurance was more pronounced. He had heard about it, of course, but that wasn't the same as hearing it. He turned eagerly to Margaret. She really can't? Of course she can, darling. But what's more important, she can even do nice, normal things like other babies do. Even stupid ones. Watch her crawl. Margaret set the baby on the big bed. For a moment, young Henrietta lay and eyed her parents dubiously. Crawl? She asked. That's the idea. Your daddy's new around here, you know. He wants to see you show off. Then put me on my tummy. Oh, of course. Margaret obligingly rolled the baby over. What's the matter? Hank's voice was still casual, but an undercurrent in it began to charge the air of the room. I thought they turned over first. This baby. Margaret would not notice the tension. This baby does things when she wants to. This baby's father watched with softening eyes while the head advanced and the body hunched up, propelling itself across the bed. Why, the little rascal! He burst into relieved laughter. She looks like one of those potato sack racers they used to have on picnics. Got her arms pulled out of the sleeves already. He reached over and grabbed the knot at the bottom of the long nighty. I'll do it, darling. Margaret tried to get there first. Don't be silly, Maggie. This may be your first baby, but I had 5 kid brothers. He laughed her away and reached with his other hand for the string that closed one sleeve. He opened the sleeve bow and groped for an arm. The way you wriggle, he addressed his child sternly as his hand touched the moving knob of flesh at the shoulder. Anyone might think you were a worm using your tummy to crawl on instead of your hands and feet. Margaret stood and watched, smiling. Wait till you hear her sing, darling. His right hand traveled down from the shoulder to where he thought an arm would be. Traveled down, and straight down, over firm small muscles that writhed in an attempt to move against the pressure of his hand. He let his fingers drift up again to the shoulder. With infinite care, he opened the knot at the bottom of the nightgown. His wife was standing by the bed saying, "Oh, she can do jingle bells and..." His left hand felt along the soft knitted fabric of the gown, up towards the diaper that folded, flat and smooth across the bottom end of his child. No wrinkles, no kicking, no. "Maggie." He tried to pull his hands from the neat fold in the diaper, from the wriggling body. "Maggie." His throat was dry. Words came hard, low, and grating. He spoke very slowly, thinking the sound of each word to make himself say it. His head was spinning, but he had to know before he let it go. "Maggie, why? Didn't you tell me?"
1: "Tell you what, darling?"
0: Margaret's poise was the immemorial patience of woman, confronted with man's childish impetuosity. Her sudden laugh sounded fantastically easy and natural in that room. It was all clear to her now. "Is she wet? I didn't know." She didn't know. His hands, beyond control, ran up and down the soft-skinned baby body. The sinuous, limbless body. Oh, God. Dear God. His head shook and his muscles contracted in a bitter spasm of hysteria. His fingers tightened on his child. Oh, God, she didn't know.
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0: it's wonderful news, darling. It means I'll probably get that research appointment at the university.
1: Oh, I can hardly believe it, George.
0: Well, here's the telegraph of the Dean of Science himself. I'll take the jet plane in about 2 hours and be there in plenty of time for my meeting this afternoon.
1: I know. I'll get a bottle of champagne and we'll celebrate at dinner tonight.
0: Well, that's nice, but I'm not sure I'll be home for dinner.
1: Oh?
0: The meeting may go on. Maybe I'll have to stay overnight, take the plane back in the morning.
1: Well, then we'll have champagne for breakfast.
0: Well, let's not hope too much. Hey, I've got to gather my papers and things while I'm going to get to the airport in time. You'd better help me.
1: In your lavatory?
0: Oh, now, look. The wife of a budding scientific genius shouldn't act like that.
1: But, George, I'm frightened when I go in there.
0: Nonsense. They won't hurt you.
1: No, I can't stand insects. That's why I stay out of your lab.
0: I've got to have help with these papers. What do you want me to do, cancel the meeting because my wife is afraid of the work I do?
1: Oh, I'm sorry, darling. It's just...
0: All right. I'll try to do it myself.
1: Don't be angry, George. If they were ordinary insects, tiny ones were... Maybe it would be different.
0: Even with what I've done to them, they're not so big. So I've taken a spider, a housefly, and a wasp, and by means of my growth ray, I've made them larger. The spider still isn't any bigger than my fist. The housefly is about as large as a pack of cigarettes. The wasp no bigger than a golf ball. They're not giants.
1: But they look so horrible when they're even that big.
0: Easier to observe and study. That's why the university is interested in my work. With a long-term appointment and a grant to amplify the growth ray, maybe I can really increase the size of the insects. Imagine a fly as big as a horse. That would be some horse fly. Hey, that's a joke.
1: All right, George. I'll help you.
0: It's only the papers we're packing. You won't have to go near the insect cages. Now, hand me those poisonous insects. That one there.
1: Sit there?
0: Right.
1: Do you have any poisonous ones in here now?
0: Only Sam, the spider. He's in the glass cage by those books.
1: Oh, I don't want to look.
0: Maybe if you'd look, you wouldn't have such ridiculous ideas. Sam is a nice guy. He just squats and stares. Looks like a wise old man.
1: Oh, if I looked, I'd get sick. All those legs... Here's a
0: wolf. Okay. Now the notebook, please. Hey, be careful.
1: What? Well, what's the matter?
0: That machine is very delicate. You almost touched it.
1: Oh, the growth ray?
0: Mm-hmm. I don't want that running while I'm gone.
1: Don't worry. I can't wait to get out of here.
0: Let's see now. We got everything? Yep. Well, that does it. Come on. After you, meet terror-stricken beauty. You know, I hope when we get to the university, if I get the appointment, you'll keep your disgust of insects to yourself. A wife is supposed to build up her husband's work. Faculty-wise do that all the time.
1: George, don't argue with me now. I just can't help the way I feel.
0: Sam should really be fed while I'm gone.
1: Stop it! I'm not going in there.
0: All right. What about Pete the housefly? He's not poisonous.
1: You feed your insects when you get home. Now, hurry up. George will be late.
0: Sure. Well, goodbye.
1: Oh, George, I don't want you to leave when you're annoyed like that.
0: I'm sorry, darling. I really love you. But I love my insects, too.

0: Just a minute. Coming.
1: Hello, Mrs. Martin. Here are the groceries you ordered.
0: Oh, hello, Bill. Right in here.
1: Okay. On the table?
0: Please. Oh, I hope the oranges are better this time than they were last.
1: Oh, Mr. Ginkelheimer said to tell you that these oranges are swell.
0: Well, I'll know when I squeeze them for breakfast. Oh, thank you, Bill.
1: Oh, is Mr. Martin home?
0: Mr. Martin? No, he isn't, Bill. Why?
1: Well, he was going to show me his bugs.
0: Oh, you don't want to look at them. But they're dreadful.
1: I find them very interesting. Mr. Martin said he'd take me into his lab today. That's why I delivered your order first. I was anxious to see them.
0: Oh, Mr. Martin was called away suddenly. He got a telegram and had to leave almost at once. But you'll be home tomorrow.
1: Gee, tomorrow I've got to work at the other store, the one on North Street.
0: Well, in a few days, then. The bugs will still be here, Bill.
1: Mrs. Martin, would it be too much trouble if you let me peek at them?
0: I never go into Mr. Martin's laboratory.
1: I won't hurt anything. Just peek. I was kind of looking forward to seeing them.
0: Oh, it's a horrid place, Bill, that laboratory. You wait till Mr. Martin gets home.
1: Sure, Mrs. Martin, if you say so.
0: Well, don't look so glum. What you men see in those revolting creatures, I'll never know.
1: They're scary. They're so big. I feel funny when I look at them. Then Mr. Martin explains about science and stuff, and it's really interesting.
0: Would you like to be a scientist, Bill?
1: I sure would.
0: Well, I suppose I ought to encourage it. I won't take you in, but you can peek. You know where the door is.
1: Oh, thanks, Mrs. Martin. Thanks very much.
0: But don't touch anything.
1: I won't.
0: I better put these groceries away.
2: Mrs. Martin!

0: Oh, no. No!
1: I never saw it before. Wasn't here the last time.
0: I don't know.
1: At least 6 feet high.
0: What is it?
1: Look at the eyes. Feelers out in front, waving. Wings.
0: It's got wings. It can fly at us. Kill us. Eat us. Get out of here. We must get out of here.
1: Yep. Walk backwards. Keep your eyes on it.
0: A moth? A giant moth.
1: Watch it. If it flies, you...
0: Oh! Oh! Oh! You bumped into the door.
1: Open it. Quick, open it.
0: I can't. It's locked.
1: Where's the key?
0: In the other room. We can't get out. We can't get out.
1: I'm looking at it. Well, it's crying, Mrs. Martin. It isn't doing anything. It's just sitting there, fanning its wings.
0: Oh, Bill, what should we do?
1: I don't know.
0: Let's move in the corner by that chair. We can crouch down behind it. Now, we'll just sit here and watch it.

0: Now, Mr. Martin, I'm very interested in your growth ray. As Dean of Science, I want to be certain that this university encourages brilliant young scholars who are experimenting in new fields of research.
1: I understand,
0: At the same time, I must be satisfied that the research will be of fundamental value.
1: Yes, sir.
0: Now, suppose you talk for a while. Tell me about your work.
1: Well, I have always been interested in the effect of environment on organisms. I narrow the environmental factors to universal conditions applicable to all organisms. Mm-hmm. For example, sir, air, temperature, humidity, light, and so forth. And then I approach each of these conditions from the point of view of its specific effects on organisms. I discovered that the presence or absence of light gave me the widest variance of reaction.
0: Oh, excuse me. In what way the widest variance?
1: In the effect on physical growth, change, adaptation.
0: I see.
1: You see, sir, because light is a general term, I broke its definition down into all known rays, infrared, ultraviolet, so forth, and studied reactions of organisms to those rays in every conceivable combination.
0: Mm-hmm.
1: Now, after 2 years, I evolved the theory that if certain rays could be combined electronically and concentrated on living organisms for specified periods of time, their growth would be greatly stimulated.
0: And you have constructed such a machine?
1: Yes, I have. The Electrodyna Spectrum, the growth ray machine.
0: What have you accomplished with it so far?
1: I've multiplied the growth of certain insects many times. My present machine is small and homemade, and its power is not too great. But so far, I've increased the size of a fly to that of a pack of cigarettes.
0: Mm.
1: The size of a spider to that of my fist.
0: What kind of spider?
1: A tarantula.
0: Well, it's a very dangerous and poisonous insect to work with.
1: Well, being a tropical spider, it might be more receptive to light. Its size has tripled.
0: Tell me, Mr. Martin, what is the optimum increase in size that you've so far obtained?
1: About 8 times with the fly. The size increase varies with the insects. There's a lot of research yet to be done.
0: Yes, so I can see. Your work certainly excites the imagination. Think of your having the kind of equipment that will permit a 20, 50, 100, or even 1,000-fold increase in an insect's size. Imagine an insect large enough to attack and devour a human being. Imagine this university needing lion cages to contain its giant insects.
1: Well, there's no limit to what new things we could learn about all manner of organisms with the growth ray. Not just insects.
0: Yes, that's right. Mr. Martin, I'd like you to stay on another few hours so that we can talk some more.
1: I'd be very happy.
0: Perhaps you'd like to phone your wife, but you'll be a bit late.
1: Thank you, sir.
0: You can use the phone in the other office. And Mr. Martin.
1: Yes.
0: When she asks you how everything's going, you tell her that it's going just fine.
2: It's still sitting there, looking at us.
3: Thing I've ever seen.
2: 6 feet high. Those giant wings. How does it get here, Mrs. Martin?
3: Somehow the growth ray must have begun working. It gives off a slight glow. The moth must have seen it, flown toward it.
2: It must have seen us. Those eyes. Their biggest dinner plates. Maybe it's swimming. Then it will come toward us. It'll try to kill us.
3: Don't, Bill. Don't say that. Crouch down, Lord. This chair protects us.
2: We've got to get out of here. The door's locked, but isn't there some other way out?
3: Only the window. Behind the moth.
2: Is the window locked? I can't see. The shade is drawn.
3: Yes, the window is locked.
2: Gosh, if it would only fly to the other corner of the room.
3: Then what would you do?
2: Maybe I could run to the window, pull up the shade, unlock the window, get out and get help.
3: Just leave me alone with that monstrous creature. Oh, no, but
2: what do we do?
3: I don't know.
2: When will Mr. Martin come home?
3: This afternoon, tonight. Maybe not until tomorrow. Listen. The phone.
2: Maybe that's Mr. Martin calling.
3: Yes.
2: When he don't answer, maybe he'll come home.
3: No, he'll think I'm out shopping or visiting.
2: Mrs. Martin, look.
3: The moth? Moving its wings.
2: It's looking right at us. At this corner. I'll bet it hears the telephone. It scares him.
3: Do you think that's Maya? That must be George calling him. Why doesn't he realize something has happened? Why doesn't he call the neighbors or the police? Why doesn't he come home?
2: Mrs. Martin, I think it's going to fly.
3: What do we do?
2: I don't know.
4: It'll kill us.
3: If it heard the phone, it'll hear us. When it flies, crouch down, Bill. Get as much protection from the chair as possible. And scream. Yell. Anything to make noise.
4: Okay. Okay, Mrs. Parker.
3: Oh, the way it just stares.
4: Maybe it won't fly.
3: What? The phone has stopped ringing. Yes, Bill. Yes. Let's be quiet.
5: Like a nightmare being here. George, darling, you know I hated these insects. Yet you built a laboratory in our home. Home. A place with a room of terror. Why am I here? Why did things happen to trap me here? Was it because I hated George's work? Was it because I refused to help him with these repulsive creatures? I see them all. His body is like a worm. Quivering. Rippling. Gray. Those eyes, staring, knowing I'm here. What's he going to do? No!
4: It's flying at us. Scream again. Make noise. It's flying wildly against the wall, the ceiling,
3: the fireplace, the window.
4: His wings hit the window shade. It rolled up.
3: Sunlight's coming in. He's flying blindly, crazily.
4: Bill,
3: the glass cage with the spider, the poisonous spider.
4: I see it scurrying across the floor, over there by the sofa.
3: The giant moth is sitting on the bookshelf and on the floor, like a fuzzy ball of death. The spider. The tarantula!
0: Well, Mr. Martin, I am delighted to see you. The dean phoned and said you were coming over. I think I am the last member of the faculty committee he wants you to see. Oh, sit down, won't you?
1: Thank you, Professor Buckley. Yes, I've been going all afternoon from one appointment to the other.
0: And all of us are happy to talk with you. The dean is quite excited about your research, you know.
1: Yes, I'm very pleased about that. Professor Buckley, I hope you won't think me rude at the beginning of our meeting, but I wonder if I might use your phone.
0: Why, of course, Mr. Martin. Is something wrong?
1: No, I don't.

0: There's been no answer.
1: Oh, I'm sure there's nothing wrong. By all means, call. The phone is right there.
0: Thank you.
2: Number, please.
0: Lakeview 84572. And reverse the charges, please.
2: Thank you.

0: Still doesn't seem to be any answer.
1: Oh, well, let it ring a few more times.
2: Sorry, sir. There is no answer. Shall I keep trying?
0: Yes, operator. Please keep trying.
2: I'll call you, sir.
0: Thank you. I can't understand it. It's not like Betty to be away so long.

0: They're both still there, Mrs. Martin.
1: Yes. Still there.
0: I saw the spider last week. As big as Mr. Martin's fist. I looked into the glass cage. I could see the hair on its legs, like bristles. And Mr. Martin showed me its mouth, where it bites and kittens with the poison.
1: Stop it, Billy! Stop!
0: Sorry, Mrs. Martin. I can't stop looking at them.
1: They don't like the sunlight. That's why they're on the sofa.
0: But the whole room is flooded with sunlight since the shade went up.
1: Hiding in this corner behind this chair doesn't give us the protection we need.
0: Why? The moth is too big to get at us here.
1: But the spider, it can scurry on the rug under the chair.
0: I'll take off my shoes. Something to hit with. If it comes... There... Now you take one of them.
1: Look, its wings are fluttering again.
0: It's going to fly again.
1: But let's not scream. It might scare the spider.
0: You may hear too.
1: I don't know.
0: Here he comes.
1: The picture on the wall. He's knocked it down.
0: The spider. The spider.
1: Where is he?
0: I don't know. Somewhere. Somewhere in this room.
1: The moth. It stopped lying. The spider. Maybe it's near us.

0: There is still no answer, sir. Shall I keep trying?
1: I don't know. I'll call you back.
0: Ask for operator 34, sir. Thank you.
2: No answer yet?
1: No, sir. Of course, I did tell Betty that I might be late or even stay overnight. She may have gone to her mother's.
2: Well, it's a real pleasure finding a young man who cares that much for his wife. I suppose Mrs. Martin feels the same way about you.
1: Oh, Betty's wonderful.
2: Yes, I'm sure she is. After all, not many women would approve of their husbands inventing machines that make insects larger. You've got a rare wife, Mr. Martin. One who doesn't object to giant insects in the house.
3: Keep the shoe tight in your hand, Bill. If you see the spider, hit it. It's hard.
4: Yes, ma'am. I will.
3: I can't stand it much longer. My hands are trembling. I'm cold all over.
4: Me too, Mrs. Martin. I think I'm getting sick.
3: Oh, you mustn't, Bill.
4: If I could have a drink of water.
3: The moth is acting strangely. See?
4: Yeah. Its feelers are kind of limp.
3: And its body. Oh, that disgusting worm-like body. Flabby all of a sudden. Droopy.
4: Its eyes. They look different, too. I don't know why, but somehow the...
3: Yes. Yes, you're right. Huh? What's the matter?
4: Spider! Spider! Oh, no. It was only the hem of your skirt touching my leg. I thought it was the spider.
3: Oh, Bill. Bill, what's going to happen to us?
4: Gosh, Mrs. Martin, don't cry. Please don't cry.

0: Well, Mr. Martin, are the terms satisfactory to you?
1: Oh, yes, sir, very much so. Thank you, sir.
0: It's going to be a great pleasure having you at the university. And I know that you find your association with us a real incentive to carrying on your work with the Grove Rays.
1: I'm sure of that. I'll do my very best to be a credit to the university and to scientific research.
0: Well, my boy, it's time for you to leave if you want to catch the 6:10 and be home to tell your wife. You just get home and you'll find that there's an explanation for why she didn't answer the phone all day.
1: I'm sure you're right. Thank you again, Dean. Thank you very much.

0: feel better now, Mrs. Martin?
1: I guess so, Bill. I'm all cried out. I haven't a tear left.
0: Look, Mrs. Martin, I'm going to try to reach the window.
1: The window?
0: The moth is back on the couch. I think I can make a run for the window once I push the chair aside a little.
1: But he might attack you. For me?
0: Well, maybe he won't.
1: Oh, but he will, he will. The moth is so big. 6 feet high. Bill, what would happen to either of us if he did attack? I would be eaten alive.
0: Do they have teeth? Could it really kill us?
1: The moths eat all sorts of things. George would know exactly. I had a whole group of claws ruined last year. They're so big, so terribly big. One bite and... Oh, Bill, I don't know what to say.
0: I'm going to try it. I'll crouch down. I'll push the chair out a little, squeeze by between the chair and the wall, and make a dash for the window. Now, there. Chair's pushed aside. Now, give me my shoes. Okay, Mrs. Martin. Here I go.
2: I'm here. I'll try to unlock the window. Look out!

0: No one home?
1: Lights are off. Ah, that's better. Where can Betty have gone? Betty! Betty, are you here?
2: John! John!
1: Betty, where are you?
2: The laboratory! Oh,
1: good Lord. Locked. It's locked. Where's the key? Here.
2: George.
1: Oh, my darling.
2: George, it was awful.
1: Who's that? Betty, for heaven's sake.
2: Bill, the grocery boy. Killed by that.
1: Look at that moth. I can't believe it. It's dead. Bill.
3: Oh, Mr. Mark,
2: your spine. The glass broke on the floor.
1: Let's get out of here fast. All right, sit down, Bill. Oh. For heaven's sake, what happened? Here, yes, sit down, darling. I'll get you a drink. Yes. Here you are.
2: Thank you.
1: Now tell me.
2: The laboratory door snapped behind us. The giant moth was there. He knocked over the glass cage with the spider. We thought we'd die. And I thought Bill was dead.
1: I'll find the spider and kill it. But as for the moth, darling, despite its size, you had nothing to fear.
2: What?
1: Well, you see, darling, the adult moth doesn't eat. It has no mouth. Nothing to attack or kill with. Despite its size, Trichophaga tapetella, the clothes moth, is utterly harmless.
2: You mean we could have just shoot it away and opened the window?
1: Of course, dear. The reason it's dead and why you could have waited without worrying is that a moth cannot live more than 6 hours in sunlight. You see, dear, all this horror was unnecessary.

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In today's cast, Joan Shea portrayed Betty, Larry Robinson was Bill, Ralph Bell was George, and Bill Griffiths was the Dean. Music composed and played by Milton Kaye. Sound, Al April and George Cooney. Engineer, Bob Albrecht. This is Ken Marvin speaking.

This program came from New York. In ancient times, they thought that the rising of the dog star Sirius was responsible for the sultry weather of midsummer. Sirius or not, no one needs to be told that these are dog days, and every sportsman knows it's perfect weather for just plain fishing. 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

0: 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They really do know what they like. Tibby, Tibby, Tibby.
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0: From the far horizons of the unknown come tales of new dimensions in time and space. 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
1: X minus one.
0: Tonight, Target One. But first, hear this. The presents have been opened, the gifts enjoyed, and in the case of the kids, a few are already slightly battered. But NBC has one more holiday package for you, and it'll be delivered over this weekend on Monitor. There'll be the music of such bands as those of Guy Lombardo and Richard Maltby, punctuated by the antic commentary of Monitor's own Bob and Ray and Fibber McGee and Molly, and underscored by the up-to-the-minute reports of NBC's newsmen at home and abroad. 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
1: Headquarters of the World Council was in the ruined United Nations building in New York. It took me an hour to reach it, picking my way across the red-colored rubble that had once been a proud city. I was ushered into the office of the president of the council, a former Russian scientist named Melkov. It was hard to realize that only a few decades ago, these people had helped us destroy the world in an atomic war that left less than 100,000 people on the face of the globe.
2: Come in. Dr. Marin.
1: Yes.
2: Good to see you, doctor.
1: Sorry I'm 2 days late. I had to land at Boston. It's the only airport operating.
2: I understand. Won't you sit down?
1: Thank you.
2: I suppose you are wondering what this is all about.
1: Very little surprises me, Mr. President.
2: Good. As you know, doctor, the Great War of 1960 left very little of the human race. What it did leave... Well, 2 billion corpses, 3 continents rotting and unlivable, and every survivor mutating. I believe you yourself have had children who could scarcely be called human. Sorry to be so blunt.
1: Why did you send for me, Mr. President?
2: Doctor, suppose I gave you an opportunity to do something extremely practical.
1: Such as...
2: A chance to prevent the destruction of our world, which took place 30 years ago.
1: To prevent what has happened? To stop an atomic war?
2: Yes. Would you do it?
1: I'd sell my soul to the devil, Mr. President.
2: You mean that?
1: Yes.
2: Doctor, what would you say was the most important scientific discovery of the 20th century?
1: I suppose Einstein's equation... E equals MC squared.
2: Exactly. This formula unlocked the atom. Without it, there would have been no atomic energy, and consequently, no bomb, no war.
1: The formula did not cause the war, Mr. President, nor did the man who discovered it. He was one of the finest human beings who ever lived, a man utterly dedicated to the pursuit of peace and harmony.
2: Yes, exactly. That is what will make your task so abhorrent, Doctor.
1: What is this task, Mr. President?
2: Quite simply, it is the murder of Albert Einstein.
1: Are you insane?
2: Perhaps. Only history will record that.
1: Brr, how in the name of heaven? Albert Einstein died in 1956.
2: I am well aware of that. In order to commit this murder, Doctor, you will have to travel back in time.
1: Travel back? You mean that...
2: I mean that our scientists have succeeded in their experiments. Parachronon penetration has been achieved.
1: It's fantastic.
2: Yes, so were atomic energy and rockets to the moon and radio waves long before both of those.
1: You're actually suggesting that I return to the early 20th century to commit a murder?
2: Yes.
1: But why Einstein? Why not the men who took his contributions and twisted them into ghastly and human weapons? Why not them?
2: Because others would replace them. There are many minds so filled with contempt for their own lives that they would be willing to destroy others, so warped with hate that they might even enjoy the job. No, it must be Einstein.
1: Well, then why me? Why not select some murderer, some fiend?
2: Because you are a man of the highest morality. This task must not be performed by some twisted monster. It must be done by a man of integrity who fully realizes his responsibility. To do otherwise would be to degrade ourselves and our victim. Come here, to the window. Do you see that covered barge lying in the East River?
1: Yes.
2: That barge is the finest laboratory we could assemble. Inside it is the mechanism for complete K-meson penetration, maintaining a stable configuration. In effect, it is a floating time machine.
1: You've tested it?
2: It was tested last week. Professor Milton Waxman went back 40 years in time and returned. We cannot afford another test because our energy sources are limited.
1: Will Waxman accompany me?
2: Yes. He and one other. Well, Doctor, what is your answer?

0: That afternoon, I was taken aboard the barge in the East River. I was left alone in the laboratory to wait for Waxman, the physicist who knew how to operate the chronosphere. Waxman, Well, who is this?
1: His name is Jom. Jom, this is Dr. Charles Morin.
2: I know the doctor.
0: I don't believe we've met.
2: In my business, I have to know a lot of people I've never met.
1: Jom is security.
0: I see.
1: He's going with us.
0: To see there's no mistake.
2: That's right, Doctor.
0: Very well. I don't suppose murderers can be choosy about their companions.
1: Before we go any further, here are some clothes that will be suitable to the time and place, which is our destination. Please put them on, Doctor.
2: While you're changing, I'll give you some background on the subject. Born Ulm, Germany, 1879. German citizen, religion Jewish. Became a Swiss citizen after graduation from Zurich Polytechnical Institution. Later migrated to the United States after Adolf Hitler came to power, with a price set on his head by the Nazis. Nobel Prize for Physics, 1921. Copley Medal, 1925. Franklin, 1935. Personal habits...
0: Must we do this?
1: He's only doing his job. Go on, John.
2: Personal habits. Works in a bare room with only a pencil and paper. Enjoys sailing, smokes a pipe, never drinks, is a violinist of considerability.
0: All right, I'm ready.
1: Good. Now just strap yourself into the accelerator seat. Ready? Switch on. The sensation will be something akin to weightlessness, a disorientation and feeling of utter detachment. This will last until we have settled into a new orbital configuration. We will be able to monitor our time segment on the screen before us.
0: May I ask our objective?
1: Yes. The Polytechnicum at Zurich. Graduation ceremony in the year 1900.
0: So young.
1: He was already formulating the theory of relativity at this point, Doctor. We have no choice. It must be clean and thorough. Are you ready, gentlemen?
0: Yes.
2: Ready, Professor.
1: Hold on. We will begin to whirl until we reach speeds where K-meson penetration is possible. Now.
0: The sensation was unlike anything I'd ever experienced. I felt bodiless, weightless. My consciousness seemed to float free. I was dimly aware of Waxman at the monitoring controls, but otherwise I remember no sensation. Later he told me that it took exactly 1/2 hour to vector in on the right time and place. That was right after the whirling stopped.
1: Morin, are you all right?
0: Yes, I think so.
1: John?
2: I'm all right.
0: Where are we?
1: According to the monitor, our barge is at a dockside on the Lake of Zurich. The year should be 1900. The time is 2:00. We have exactly 1 hour to accomplish our mission. Open the hatchway, John. Well?
0: Fantastic. A different world.
1: We can't waste any time. The graduation ceremony is at 3:00. Now let's go.
0: Very well.
2: Just a moment, gentlemen. Here, take these.
0: What are they?
2: Guns. We'll need them.
0: We stepped ashore. It was strange to see the world green and happy again after our red radioactive ruins. Eventually, we located a policeman who spoke some English. He directed us to the auditorium of the Zurich Polytechnical Institute where the graduation ceremony was in progress.
1: Don't attract much attention. Take a seat in the rear.
3: But now, it gives me great pleasure to present the diplomas of graduation to the members of the graduating class of the Zurich Polytechnic Institute. First, Mr. Hans Kindler, cum laude.
1: Do you see him, John?
2: Not yet.
3: Next, Mr. Fritz.
1: We will have to wait until they call him to the platform.
3: Cum laude. Mr. Heinrich Weiss. Benedictor.
1: Are you ready?
3: Miss Barbara Müller.
1: Morin, you're the one who must do this. Are you ready?
3: What? Jerome Schoenbaum.
0: Oh, yes. Yes, Barbara I am. I'm ready.
3: Mr. Albert Einstein.
4: That's him. Marin, shoot. Shoot.
5: I can't do it. I can't.
4: Give me that gun. Come on. We've got to get out of Dodge. Now hurry.
1: Another few minutes.
0: What do you suppose it will be like?
1: What?
0: Our world, the one we left. Without atomic fission, I mean.
1: We'll soon know.
0: Well, one thing is for sure. There'll be no mass destruction. The people will be there.
1: The people. Good Lord, there'll be billions of them.
0: And the trees, the green shrubs, and the beautiful tall buildings. He looked very young.
1: We're vectoring in on our year. Now hang on when I start the negative penetration. Yourselves. According to calculations, we should be back in the East River on the same day we left. The world will be as it would have been if Einstein had never existed. Open the hatch, John.
5: Look at that.
0: The city. New York is whole again. No ruins, no rubble.
1: Those buildings are magnificent. Look at the trees and the parks. Marin, we've done it. It was worth it. We've done it.
0: Yes. We've done it. Suddenly from nowhere, an official boat. A police boat. Suspicious of the barge and our parachronin penetration equipment, we were arrested by federal agents. The barge and our time machines confiscated. We were drugged, tortured, questioned interminably. It went on for what seemed like days and weeks. Finally, when they decided that they had had every shred of information we possessed, we were taken before a huge, beetle-browed man who seemed to be a combination scientist and civil authority.
6: Sit him down. Well, Dr. Marin, we seem to have exhausted the possibilities. Tell me, is there anything you and your companions wish to tell me before you're disposed of?
0: Disposed of?
6: A euphemism for murdered.
0: Murdered? Why, what have we done?
6: You haven't done anything yet, but you have a thorough knowledge of nuclear physics, fission reaction, hydrogen bombs, etc.
0: Good Lord, you mean you have the knowledge we tried to keep from you? You got it from us ourselves?
6: Don't flatter yourself, Doctor. We've known the principles of nuclear reaction ever since Crutchwood.
0: Crutchwood?
6: The Brazilian scientist. Discoverer of the equation E equals MC squared.
0: I see. Then, well, why are you going to destroy us?
6: Because, my friend, you're too dangerous. You know too much. Information could leak to our enemies. Important principles.
0: Enemies?
6: Oh, yes, yes, yes. I forgot. You have no knowledge of contemporary affairs. Beneath this building, deep in the earth, there is a thorium pile going.
0: Thorium? U-235.
6: Yeah, would be better, yes. Our scientists are working that out. The problem of separation and so on. It's a highly secret project, naturally. We call it only by the name Manhattan Project.
0: Manhattan? Oh, no, it couldn't be. It's too coincidental. Yet I see it's true. You're going through exactly the same steps. In a year, you'll have an atom bomb. Then soon after, a hydrogen bomb. Then intercontinental missiles, and then...
6: You seem to have great powers of prophecy, as well as great scientific knowledge.
0: My friend, did you ever hear of a man named Einstein? Albert Einstein?
6: Einstein? No. I never heard of him.
0: Then the futility of it struck me. The futility of trying to place the guilt of all of us on any one man. The futility of trying to do something worthwhile by evil means. And finally, the futility of trying to murder an idea. As they led me to the execution cell, where I now wait, the words of a man whose books were destroyed in the war rang in my brain. The fault, dear Brutus, lies not with our stars, but with ourselves.

0: 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I'll have another word about X-1 in just a moment. That how you feel, blue and miserable with a deep-down cold? 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

Deadlines, deadlines. 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And a selfish, greedy place it is, too. 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Need to get away from the office for a while. Such a holiday can be arranged. But think it over. You'll have to give up a lot at the vanishing point.

0: When you're the best in your field, everybody wants you. But sometimes they want you for reasons you wouldn't believe.
1: Linguatech Services.
2: Where the hell is Honest Chuck?
1: General McCord, please don't talk to me like that.
2: Tell him to get back to me.
1: I'll do that.
3: Okay. Yes?
1: Would you like some more orange juice or another muffin?
3: No, but I could use some more aspirin.
1: You've already had six.
3: Really?
1: General McCord called. He said they're all waiting for you.
3: Just keep him away from me. 24 hours is all I need.
1: He's been calling for days. He says the UN ambassador is tearing his hair out. They've got to know what the Koreans said to the Russians.
3: Marlene, whose side are you on?
1: I'm trying to help you, Mr. Honest Chuck. But General McCord says they're going to ask for an adjournment of the UN meeting if you can't crack that code today.
3: I've got everything in the computer right now, Marlene. Just keep things peaceful for me, okay?
1: I'll do my best, Mr. Honest Chuck. Mr. Honest Chuck, they're here again. You know...
3: Huh? Who's here?
1: The creeps in the orange pajamas.
3: Did you tell them what I told you to tell them?
1: Yeah.
3: Well, what did they say?
1: They said they already are in hell. That's why they need you.
3: Well, it's nice to feel needed. Do you need me, Marlene?
1: I like to work here, Mr. Honest Chuck.
3: Really? I'm surprised to hear that. I don't like to work here. I'll tell you what, Marlene. Tell the creeps that if they stay out there any longer, we're going to start charging them $500 a day.
1: Yes, Mr. Honest Chuck. Oh, Mr. Sanderson called.
3: He can call me from now till doomsday. I'm not here for Sanderson. I'm never here. I told you that. Never, ever.
1: Would you like a Valium?
3: No. I just don't want to talk to Sanderson.
1: He's got a writ of possession for your house and your car.
3: There's a guy out there with a black suit and a violin case, right?
1: Oh, Mr. Honest Chuck.
3: Send that guy in, the hitman. I'll see him. Get it over with.
1: You've got to talk to Sanderson.
3: It is the secretary, Marlene. Don't play Florence Nightingale.
1: Sanderson's a nice man. He wants to talk to you before he does anything.
3: He's already doing it.
4: Kotler, Feldman, Hirschenhorn, Sanderson, and Campanelli.
3: Do you have chocolate ripple?
4: Whom do you wish to speak to, sir?
3: Sanderson.
4: Who shall I say is calling?
3: Mother.
5: Hello, Mr. Honestchuck.
3: Hello, Mr. Sanderson.
5: Your wife, Mr. Honestchuck, is a very distraught woman.
3: Poor thing. I'll bet she's down to her last 300 pairs of shoes.
5: Your children, Mr. Honestchuck.
3: My children are none of your goddamn business.
5: If you'd only make the payments, it would make...
3: I haven't got the money, Mr. Sanderson. But I tell you, I got a very big program due this week. I'll be finished in a couple of days. I'm half finished now, and when I get paid, I can pay my wife.
5: We've been through a lot together, haven't we, Mr. Honest Chuck?
3: Yes, we have, indeed.
5: Mr. Honest Chuck, I don't like seizing people's property. It's messy. You know what I mean?
3: Mm-hmm.
5: But if I have to do it, I will. So I'm going to advise my client to give you in 5 p.m. Thursday. If we don't have your money in our hands by then, I'm going to send in the sheriff first thing Friday morning.
3: Goodbye, Mr. Sanderson.
5: Goodbye, Mr. Honest Chuck.
3: Marlene, get me General McCord, please.
6: Mr. Honest Chuck, you're not going to believe this.
3: Yes, I am.
6: The creeps in the orange pajamas, they just gave me the first day's rent. $500 in gold coins.
0: I could understand why they wanted me. I'm a linguist, a cryptographer. I'm an expert at generating codes. And at breaking them, too. When that's what the client wants. And I'm also an expert with computers. So I can build them and program them to do anything with language that you want done.
7: We have been to see many people, Mr. Honest Chuck. They all told us we must come to you.
0: I could just hear the other guys in the business.
8: Oh, go see Ted Honest Chuck. He's your man.
0: With friends like that, who needs enemies?
7: Mr. Honest Chuck, we live in Nepal. We want you to come to our home and build us a machine that will take all the letters of all the languages in the world and print out the 9 billion names of God.
0: The idea was absurd, of course. But even if I wanted to take the job, just to prove to myself I could do it, They would have needed a whole room full of interfaith viewers and a whole army of printers.
7: Our great guru taught us that when we have written out the 9 billion names of God, God will bring this universe of illusion to an end. Then a new and better age can begin.
9: So what's your big hurry? I mean, do you guys really want the world to end? Take your time, pal. Write slow. Nobody's rushing you.
7: Mr. Honest Chuck, for 300 years we have been studying the languages of the world and writing out the names of God according to the instructions our great teacher left to us. But now it is hard to find young men to join us. They do not have reverence for the way. We are afraid. We have only one child in our ranks. He's a good boy, but when we are gone, he will not be able to carry on alone. Our holy task will not be completed.
9: Well, I can understand your problem now, my friend, but... No, I'm not the solution you're looking for.
7: Our astrologers have told us we must seek a man of your talents.
9: I'm busy, I told you.
7: You must help us, Mr. Honest Chuck. You are our last hope.
9: Tough nuggies, friend.
0: I figured they'd just get tired and go away. But instead, they just set up camp in my outer office.
7: In God's divine plan, there is a purpose to everything, Mr. Honest Chuck.
0: It became a contest of wills. Which of us would crack first? Me or the Chief Lama?
10: Ted, we could be bigger than Zenith. We could be bigger than Apple. We could even take on IBM. I'll put up the money.
0: I like the independence.
10: You have to grow, Ted, or the big guys will gobble you up.
11: Gerald, a diamond bracelet? Where did you get it?
12: In bed. Screwing.
11: Oh.
13: Jill's growing up.
14: I know.
15: It's nothing personal, Honest Chuck. Just between us, I think your wife's a greedy bitch. But she does have her legal rights.
0: Do you have a wife, Mr. Sanderson?
15: Not anymore.
11: You don't need any more parties, Mr. Honest Chuck. You need some sleep.
0: What's the use of working so hard if I don't get any fun out of life, Marlene?
11: I hate to see you look so thin.
12: Oh, come on, Teddy.
0: No, I can't do those steps.
12: Yes, you can, honey. Come on.
0: No, I can't. All right, I'll try.
12: Look at that dance.
16: If you had his brain, you'd be dancing, too.
12: Oh, yes, Teddy, you're wonderful. Oh, yes, yes, yes.

0: Wake up, Teddy. Huh? Wake up.
1: Huh? Huh? What time?
0: I don't know, but the sun's coming up. I can see it.
1: Oh, yeah.
0: You have to go home. Get up, Teddy.
1: Jill, look, I've been going together for around 2 years. Do you think maybe just this once?
0: No, you can't stay here overnight. We are not living together.
1: Jill, I am so tired. You can't imagine how tired I am.
0: So am I. And I have to look beautiful at 7 o'clock in the morning. Please go, Teddy. Don't do this to me.
1: I'm tired.
0: I have a catalog job today. Underwear. Don't look at me like that, Ted.
1: Like what?
0: You look like you're going to cry. You are crying. Damn you.
1: I can't help it.
0: Well, you bastard. You're doing this deliberately. You're so selfish. Damn you. Damn you.
2: She's got to be kidding. I never took mine off. I wish I'd brought my parachute.
3: Our friends are waiting at the field. They have hired porters to carry you to the ashram.
2: Carry me?
3: You'll be quite comfortable.
2: How far do we have to go?
3: Oh, as you measure distance, about 2 miles, I think.
2: I'll walk, thanks.
3: As you wish. Our home is on top of a mountain.
2: Terrific.

0: Do they chant like that all the time?
1: 4 times a day, we sing names of God. It pulls us to our duty.
0: How many have you got, sir?
1: Our scribes have set down 912,632 names of God.
0: Terrific. So all you need now is 8,999,000,000 more.
1: You begin to understand why we have brought you here.
0: It's pretty around this place. Can I go for a walk?
1: As you wish. If you follow that path going up behind the monastery, you will find a mountain pool. I think you will find it most comforting.
0: Thanks. I'll take a look. Do anything for you anyway until my stuff gets here.
1: We know that. We have a monk waiting at the airport.
0: You know something? You're starting to remind me of my other clients.
1: Were they also in the service of God, Mr. Onischuk?
0: No, I wouldn't say that about them.
1: Enjoy your walk, Mr. Onischuk.
2: Radha, Jehovah, Quetzalcoatl, Hera, Kwan.
0: I just wanted to get away from the office. I didn't realize how burned out I really was. For days, maybe weeks, all I did was sleep and go for walks. We were close to the tree line. I could see the tops of mountains pushing like fists into the clouds. The monks told me that one of those fists was Annapurna. There was something very special about that place. I'm not a believer in anything, but it was peaceful there.
1: Inner peace, Mr. Onischuk, comes from having a purpose in life. I saw people in your world frantically trying to gratify their senses and their appetites. I was overcome with pity for them. They will never know true inner satisfaction. They will always be tormented by their cravings. Peace can only come from submitting your will to the will of God.
0: Breakfast was a bowl of porridge and a mug of tea with a glob of yak butter floating in it. The stuff was strong enough to take the enamel off your teeth. But I grew to like it after a while. I thought of the tea as my early morning blast. I used to get up with the monks and sometimes even chant with them. Just to be sociable. Then, after breakfast, they'd go to work writing and I'd take off into the hills with a loaf of bread and a bit of cheese.
1: Our great leader wandered alone these mountains for 25 years, Mr. Onischuk, before he understood that this was the place God had chosen for our holy task.
0: In the evenings, there was absolutely nothing to do. There weren't even any books. At least not in any language I could read. Sometimes, I used to just sit and watch the night come, which happens quite quickly in the mountains, like somebody dropping a black curtain. I don't think you ever realize how fast you're running and suddenly there isn't anywhere to go. At first, I would carry on imaginary conversations with all the people I'd left behind, saying all the things I could never bring myself to say to them in real life. But that ran down. Then it stopped altogether. My mind was empty. I could sit for hours without moving. I'd probably look just like another monk.

0: Saduji! Saduji! They have come!
1: You must not out in here. Now, tell me quietly, who has come?
0: The boxes for the new master. I met the porters on the road.
1: God's will be done.
0: Why does he need so many?
1: You go to the scribes. Bring them fresh ink and pens.

0: Mr. Onischuk. Mr. Onischuk. We are ready.
1: Yes. I guess you are.
0: Oh. Allow me to sit here with you a moment. This used to be one of my holy places. When I first came to the monastery, the older monks were very hard on us. Much harder than we are on our young one. So when I thought I could no longer stand the discipline, and I would have to go back to my father's farm, I would come up and throw stones into the pool, just as you are doing. I think this is one of those places on earth that God has breathed upon.
1: Then, why don't you enjoy it? When you've got a place as beautiful as this, why aren't you up here all the time?
0: But we do love these mountains.
1: That's what you say. But you have rooms full of monks down there writing down the names. Not. They never even see the mountains.
0: Oh, they feel the peace of this place. That is why we are here.
1: If I had something as beautiful as all this, I don't think I'd waste my time trying to figure out 9 billion names for God. I think I'd just relax and enjoy it.
0: But the world changes. This little stream here is changing even as we look at it. The sensual world, what you call the physical world, is mere appearances. Only God is unchanging. Only the will of God is permanent. And it is our duty to serve God.
1: I just see trees here. Oh, what do you call those birds?
0: They are doves.
1: You know what's so incredible up here? The absolute silence. It's like medicine.
0: You are becoming one of us.
1: Not a chance, chum.
0: We have our sacred mission, Mr. Onischuk.
1: Yeah. So does everyone who hires me. You're just like my old pal, General McCord. He's got a mission, too. Everybody's so busy saving the world, they don't have time to enjoy it.
0: We have started the generator, Mr. Onischuk. Is there anything else we can do to help you begin?
1: Okay. Yen.
0: Oh, the scribes will be very pleased to see you begin.

0: can I help you?
1: Pull that goddamn port!
0: Yes, teacher.
1: Oh, thanks. God, where did they get this soldering iron? It's a goddamn antique.
0: Should I get the llama?
1: No, don't bother. It's, well, I just soldered my thumb to the motherboard, that's all.
0: Teacher, what are those little...
2: Those little things, my friend, are the heart of the computer. They're called silicone chips.
0: They are so small. Can these little chips really think?
2: No. Only people can think. Those little chips do exactly what I tell them to do.
0: You know what I think, Master?
2: Hmm?
0: I think that when your little tiny chips have written out the 9 billion names of God, he will reach down and take me by the hand because I have helped you build your machine. And he will say, "Come to me, Narayan." And he will lift me up to sit in heaven beside him.
2: Narayan, none of that is going to happen.
0: Oh, yes, you'll see.
2: Have you ever thought of leaving this place?
0: Where would I go?
2: To school, in the South.
0: Yes, I would like to go to school. But I have no money. My father brought me here because there is no food in our house.
2: I have money. And I would like to help you.
0: I must be here for the end of the world.
2: Look at these chips, kid. Do you think there's any power in them to make the world end?
0: Oh, they are small, aren't they?
2: They're just little bits of silicone, Marion.
0: If what you say is true, if the monks are wrong, I would like to go to school.
2: I'll take you then, Marion.

0: Okay. Let's give it a run.
1: They're so quiet. I expected them to be noisy.
0: Those are laser printers, my friend. State of the art. And I've programmed your great teacher's formulas into the computers.
1: They are miracles. Oh, so many generations of monks have worked and died in this place. I wonder what they would say if they could see your machine.
0: I'm wondering what the monks who are here right now are going to say.
1: They will be very happy.
0: They've spent their whole lives writing and chanting.

0: That cannot be. Our religion teaches the way of peace.
1: What if your religion falls apart? When the Latin name comes off those printers and nothing happens, those monks are going to go crazy.
0: I have thought of that possibility.
1: It's not a possibility. It's what's going to happen. Come with me, my friend. There are mountains in my country, too. You can open an ashram there.
0: I must stay here to the end.
1: Trying to save your life.
0: I understand you, Mr. Onischuk, and I am grateful. But every person has his own special destiny, and this is mine.
1: You helped me get myself together. Let me help you now, please.
0: I am beyond your help, Mr. Onischuk. But the boy...
1: Narian?
0: If something happens to the monastery, he will have nowhere to go.
1: I'll come back for him, Sadhuji. I'll see that he gets an education.
0: You are a good man, Mr. Onischuk.
1: Goodbye, Sadhuji. Take care of yourself.
0: Goodbye, Mr. Onischuk. And thank you for everything. Goodbye, Mr. Onischuk. And all my blessings go with me.

0: tell you, bastard, I'll tell you.
1: Easy, friend. I'm not in that big a hurry.
2: You got all the time in the world, eh?
1: No, that's not true, but I'm not in a hurry. A few minutes, more or less. Are they really important?
2: Listen, buddy, time is money.
1: No, it's not.
2: Who told you that?
1: A friend who lives on a mountain.
2: Oh, yeah? Well, tell him to try driving a cab. Then he'll learn the real truth. Time is money. Time is money.
3: Oh, Mr. Honest Chuck, these are so beautiful.
1: Marlene, do you think maybe you could start calling me Ted?
3: Real diamonds?
1: As real as you get them, Marlene. I'm a wealthy man now. The monks paid me very well.
3: Oh, a diamond necklace. My mother always wanted a diamond necklace, and now I have one.
1: Marlene, do you trust me?
3: I'm not sure, Mr. Ronnett. Ted, I guess that's one of the things we're going to find out, if we can trust each other.
1: Yeah.
3: But I know I love you. I always loved you. But you were so frantic.
1: Well, I had a lot of growing up to do.
3: I think we should go to bed now, Mr. Honest Chuck.
1: I would like that very much.
3: It's getting windy. There must be a storm coming. I'll just close the window. Oh, my God. I don't believe it.
1: But it was happening. There's a first time for everything.
3: The stars!
1: I put my arm around Marlene. We both looked up at the sky. I had time to think of Satuji and little Narayan. To wonder what they were feeling. Because one by one, the stars

Still there? Good. Are you feeling any more rest? Some find the silence a little trying at first, but it grows on you. Soon, you find yourself listening for it. Listening to nothing but the silence. Listening to the world fading away, vanishing away.

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12: Arch Oblers. 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Who among us, and you're included, has not had the dream at one time or another of being superior to his or her fellow beings? 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We've all run the gamut, all of us, at various ages, of standing out from the crowd of humanity. 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And now, if you haven't already done so, turn off your lights now.
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13: Very well, I'll write you a check.
14: Fenn Detective Agency. F-E-N-N.
13: Yes, yes, yes.
14: $500,000 stolen in broad daylight and no witnesses. A very clever criminal, whoever he is.
13: But surely you don't believe only one man has committed all these crimes.
14: Whenever there is greatness, even in crime, the answer is a man. One man.
13: 25 places robbed both sides of State Street. 25 stores robbed in the space of 30 minutes, and you talk of one man?
14: He's very clever.
13: No one man could rob 25 places, spreading over a distance of 3 blocks in the space of 30 minutes.
14: No?
13: Of course not. Banks and department stores and loan companies. Cash registers cleaned out. And not a clue, not a witness. The devil alone knows what this is all about.
14: The devil alone.
6: City morgue. Oh, hello, Chief. Yeah, he's been here 2 days in a row. Yeah, all he looks at is the bodies of the hit and run.
15: Hey, listen, Chief. Here he comes now. Yeah. Okay, I'll try to find out. Yeah.
6: Hiya, Mr. Finn. Early today, ain't you?
14: Quickly, show me the new ones.
6: Yeah, sure. Why not? The same kind?
14: Yes.
6: Okay. This one's name is, it's on the tag here, Morrison something. Relatives ain't claimed him yet. Look at him. Smashed up pretty, ain't he?
14: He never knew what struck him.
6: I'll say he didn't. The way that skull... Well, I bet you he went out just like that.
14: I'm no longer interested in this one. Where's the next?
6: Coming up. Wait till I put this fella back on ice. Let me see. Where'd I put the dame? Oh, yeah, here she is. Kid. Whoever the rat was, his hair must have bust the front end of his crate. Look at her. Ain't much of her left to tell who she was, is there? Only identification on her was her first name in a book. Let me see, Libby. Yeah, that's what it was, Libby. Gosh, if this was my girlfriend and any hit-and-run rat did this, I'd find him even if I... Hey, Mr. Finn, what's the matter? What are you laughing about? It ain't funny. The girl's face, it smashed her. What are you laughing about?
14: I know. Now I know.
16: Hold on there. I want to talk to you.
14: Are you talking to me, copper?
16: Oh, wise guy, huh? Listen, you, what's the idea of cross-examining everybody in this neighborhood?
14: Now, just a minute before you start using that nightstick, you better have a look at this.
16: Why, you're a private detective.
14: Oh, brilliant.
16: Well, no, how was I supposed to know that?
14: Well, you know it now. Tell me this. What do you know about the hit-and-run cases in this district?
16: Oh, that's bad, sir. But what can I do? Drunken rats driving without lights and giving no warning. We'll get them tonight, sir. Believe me, we will.
14: What do you mean?
16: There's going to be 10 squad cars touring this district.
14: Just a moment. One question. Have you been hearing any peculiar noises on your beat? Noises like an airplane motor when there wasn't anything in the sky?
16: Go on now. You're kidding me. Say, look at the time. I better get moving on me beat or the sergeant will be shooting his mouth off. Anything else I could tell you?
14: Yes. This restaurant we're in front of, is it a good place to eat?
16: Yeah. Bill Lewis's place is okay. He's off in Washington, but his wife's running it. Nothing like the Ritz, but it's okay. Well, I'll be seeing you.
14: You're mistaken.
17: What'll you have, sir? Nice dinner?
14: Coffee.
17: Piece of nice fresh pie. Apple, peach, cherry.
14: Apple.
17: Yes, sir, right away.
18: I beg your pardon.
14: Where did you come from?
18: I followed you in. I wish to speak with you.
14: I don't want to buy anything.
18: I am not selling. Just like you, I am asking questions.
14: Eh?
18: I have been watching you. All afternoon, you have been asking many questions.
14: What's that to you?
18: I am a Bellini, Dr. Bellini. I live in this neighborhood. I am interested in whatever goes on in it.
14: Ah, glad to meet you, Doctor. Maybe you can tell me. Have you heard any unusual noises during the late afternoon and evening hours? A noise you couldn't quite locate or explain?
18: Noises? What noises? You are a detective.
14: Why do you ask that?
18: As a physician, I pride myself on my powers of observation. You are a detective, eh, my friend?
14: Yes.
18: Then come with me. Do not raise your voice now. This gun in my pocket will kill you. Walk slowly toward the door. Make no noise. Now, open the door and step outside. I advise discretion. I will be close behind you. Now, walk beside me down the street. gun in your side and you laugh? Why do you laugh? Tell me.
14: I've been looking for you, Dr. Bellini.
18: Yeah? Why?
14: I must know your secret. I must.
18: Very well. But there is a price to pay.
14: Price?
18: What is your price? Death. So, now we will not be disturbed, Mr.
14: Fenn. Mark Fenn.
18: Mark Fenn. The man who is willing to die to learn my secret.
14: I'll take my chances. Just tell me, how did you do it?
18: But first I will ask you questions. You are either a very clever man, Mr. Fenn, or a very lucky one. How did you suspect it was only one man?
14: I knew. It had to be one man.
18: But how did you correlate the missing money and the dead in the streets?
14: 30 minutes to collect $500,000 and cover 25 stores. I knew you'd have to move fast. I figured someone would get hurt.
18: You are very clever.
14: You did do it, didn't you?
18: Come, I will show you. You will be the first to know. And the last. Here. Sit here.
14: Yes, yes.
18: Now, what do you see in my hand, Mark Fenn?
14: A bottle. It's full of oil.
18: Not oil, you blind fool. Power. The key to the world. Listen to me, Mark Fenn. One drop of this in the world is mine. You believe, Mark Fenn? You believe what I tell you?
14: But what does that stuff do? You've got to tell me.
16: Speed. That's what it gives. Speed. Faster, faster, faster. Every atom in me faster. You do believe, Mark Fenn. You've got to believe.
14: But what? I don't understand it. What does that stuff do to you?
16: Oh, you fool. Why don't you listen?
14: But,
16: Speed. That's what it gives me. Speed. Every physical process, every mental activity, it speeds them up 10-20 times the normal rate. Faster, faster. Every molecule. Listen. The average man walks 3 miles an hour. One drop of this, and I walk 60 miles an hour. Now you know my secret. A chemical which speeds up my activities until I am a god among men. A drop of this, one drop, and I walk and I run and I talk and I think 20 times faster than any other man in the world.
14: Oh, no, that can't be.
16: No? Then watch. I drink.
14: Doctor. Dr. Bellini. Where are you, Doctor? Where are you? Bellini. Bellini, what are you talking about? What are you saying? I don't understand. Stop it. Stop it, I say. Stop it. Bellini. You went away. Where? What happened to you? Why do you talk like that?
16: I told you all physical, mental processes speed up. Wait a second. Chemical effect will wear off completely.
14: That stuff, it makes you talk fast, is that it?
16: There. Effect is worn off. I'm back to normal rate again.
14: Where did you go? Where?
16: To prove to you that what I say is true. Look what I have in my hand.
14: Diamonds. Diamond necklace. Where did you...
18: From the window of that jewelry store 3 blocks away.
14: You were there and back in these few seconds?
18: 20 times faster than any man can run, I ran in those few seconds. 20 times faster than any man can think, I thought in those few seconds. Now, do you believe, Mark?
14: It was you moving at 100 miles an hour that knocked down those people and killed them. It was you moving so fast, they were not hurt. Though they were hurt, but not you.
16: Yes.
14: Yes.
16: Yes, it was I.
14: It was you moving so fast they couldn't see you who took that $500,000 in cash from those stores.
16: Yes, I.
14: Me too.
16: You?
14: Yes, me. All my life I've wanted. Bellini, the power you've got now, Bellini, I want it too.
18: But why? Why should I share it with you?
14: Because I can help you. Yes, that's it. I can help you. There's so much to do. You can rule the world, but you cannot conquer it alone. You'll need help, and I'll need help. You hear me, Bellini? I'll help you. I'll do anything you say, but you must let me join you. With the dream of all my life coming true. Power like... God. Let me join you, Bellini. Let me.
18: Yes. I need a man like you. Together we will help the world.

0: And I say to you that this great and unprecedented crime wave which is sweeping our city is due entirely to the unholy alliance of crime and politics. Sweep the culprits out of office. And I tell you that
1: Mr. Mayor, I'm doing everything I can do. I've sworn in 1,000 extra deputies. I've got the force for the triple shift.
0: And I tell you, fellow citizens, this alliance of the underworld and their masters can never be broken until we, the people, take matters into our own hands. Like the vigilantes of old, we must rise in our wrath and drive these vampires out of our fair city. Merry Christmas! Hurrah!
2: A revolutionist plot.
3: Unholy alliance of crime and politics. We have done well in these 10 days, eh, Mark Fenn?
2: I say we have, really. $10 million. Nobody in the world ever collected money that fast.
4: It was good letting you join me.
2: I told you.
4: All the places where money is, you know.
2: But it's not money alone we want, Bellini.
4: Oh, I know. We have been just, testing our wings.
2: And now we're ready to go.
4: Yes. New concentrate of my chemical is ready. Today we have taken the city, tomorrow the world.
2: The world.
4: But now, while the city we have left behind us boils in the madness we have brought to it, you and I, we will rest, eh, Fenn?
5: You'll laugh again. Why?
2: I was thinking of the fun I had this morning.
5: Oh, you mean when we liquidated your enemies?
2: Dead. Every mother's son of them. Everyone that ever laughed at me.
4: Yes, dead, every one of them. And you go on to new triumphs.
2: They never knew what hit them. That's the only trouble with moving so fast, Bellini.
4: You mean when you struck them at 50 times the normal rate?
2: Yes, it was like hitting them with a 6-inch shell. Their skulls smashed in like empty eggs.
4: And you are disappointed because your revenge was over too quickly, eh, Mark Fenn?
2: Yes.
4: What if I were to tell you that my new concentrate, the one we will use tomorrow when we arrive at the seat of your government in Washington, what if I were to tell you that this new concentrate is infinitely more powerful than the one we have been using?
2: More powerful? Well, how can that be?
4: Listen, the one we have been using increases the physical and mental rate 20 times, is that not so?
2: Yes, talk, walk, run, and think 50 times faster.
4: So there you have it. With the new concentrate, talk, walk, think, and run an infinite number of times faster than normal.
2: You mean there's no limit?
4: No limit.
2: We'll move faster.
4: As fast as we like.
2: Say.
4: 200, 300, 500. The limit will be our desires. A blur of light. Here, there, the next place. Masters of men. Because compared to us, men are snails who crawl while we run.
2: Masters of men.
4: Look. I brought the bottle. The new concentrate.
2: It looks the same.
4: Yes. Shall we try some, Mark Fenn?
2: I don't know.
4: We must try it sometime.
2: Yes.
4: It is the same basic formula as the other.
2: Sure.
4: I do not ask you to do what I will not do myself. We will take equal amounts and compare reactions.
2: How much will it?
4: Two drops each. I have two medicine droppers ready.
2: Yes.
4: The moment we swallow the drops, we will move toward the... You see that barn across the field?
2: Yes.
4: We meet there and see how fast we can move. Here are your drops, Mark Fenn. Surely you're not afraid, my friend.
2: Afraid? Me? Well, no, of course not. Give me those drops.
4: We drink together.
2: Yes.

0: Mark Fenn.
1: What?
0: Mark Fenn.
1: Bellini. What? What happened?
0: I am not quite sure.
1: The barn. We're lying by the barn.
0: We did get here. Mark Fenn, your clothes.
1: My clothes? Well, I'm naked.
0: I too. Mark Fenn, listen. We moved so quickly through the air, our clothes were torn off.
1: Yes.
0: Then you concentrate infinitely more powerful. We moved through the air at a tremendous rate, hundreds of miles.
1: Lenny.
0: What?
1: Your lips, they're not moving, and yet I hear you.
0: Your lips, they do not move either, and yet I hear you, too. That cannot be.
1: What is it, Bellini?
0: Our reactions. The concentrate has speeded them up so intensely, we read each other's thoughts. No, do not move.
1: Why not?
0: The concentrate, it was too powerful. We must lie quietly until its effects wear off.
1: Yes, but... Bellini...
0: Fenn... Why are you looking at me like that?
1: Your face.
0: My face?
1: Something's happening to it.
0: What? Speak up. What is wrong with my face? What? Yours.
1: What?
0: Your face. Creases in it. Lines.
1: And yours. That's what's happening to yours. Bellini, I feel... Bellini, what's happening? Tell me.
0: Age! That is it! Age!
1: Age?
0: Age!
1: What?
0: We are aging! We are aging!
1: Aging? What are you talking about?
0: Concentrate. Our physical reactions, they have been speeded up too much.
1: Tell me, what's that got to do with...
0: Listen to me. The concentrate, it has speeded up our life processes to infinity. Every second is aging us a year. Every second...
2: No! No, I'm a young man, Bellini. You're lying. I'm not getting older. I'm not.
0: We are dying, Mark Fenn. Dying. Dying.
2: No, you lie, Bellini. I won't die. I won't die.
0: Dead. And yet the solution works on in his flesh. Decay. No, I cannot die. Master of men, I cannot die. Master of... Dead.

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0: Welcome to a half hour of Mind Webs. Short stories from the worlds of speculative fiction. Carol Cowan joins us on Mind Webs tonight to read Judith Merrill's story, That Only a Mother, a tale that first appeared in Astounding magazine in 1948, and is reprinted by Pamela Sargent in her collection Women of Wonder, science fiction stories by women about women. The story is about a mother, a child, and nuclear weaponry. Judith Merrill's That Only a Mother.
1: Now you are at the world's largest airfield on Tinian in the Marianas. The voice you hear is that of Chaplain William Downey, who stood amongst the target charts, the escape kits, and the stale coffee, and said a prayer for the Enola Gay and civilization.
2: We pray thee that the end of the war may come soon, and that once more we may know peace on earth. May the men who fly this night be kept safe in thy care, and may they be returned safely to us. We shall go forward trusting in thee, knowing that we are in thy care now and forever. In the name of Jesus Christ, amen.
1: The bomb run lasted 4 minutes. The bomb went away at 9:15. My God was the only entry in the co-pilot's diary. 78,150 people died at Hiroshima.
3: Margaret reached over to the other side of the bed where Hank should have been. Her hand patted the empty pillow, and then she came altogether awake, wondering that the old habit should remain after so many months. She tried to curl up, cat-style, to hoard her own warmth, found she couldn't do it anymore, and climbed out of bed with a pleased awareness of her increasingly clumsy bulkiness. Morning motions were automatic. On the way through the kitchenette, she pressed the button that would start breakfast cooking. The doctor had said to eat as much breakfast as she could, and tore the paper out of the facsimile machine. She folded the long sheet carefully to the national news section and propped it on the bathroom shelf to scan while she brushed her teeth. No accidents, no direct hits, at least none that had been officially released for publication. Now, Maggie, don't get started on that. No accidents, no hits. Take the nice newspaper's word for it. The three clear chimes from the kitchen announced that breakfast was ready. She set a bright napkin and cheerful colored dishes on the table in a futile attempt to appeal to a faulty morning appetite. Then, when there was nothing more to prepare, she went for the mail, allowing herself the full pleasure of prolonged anticipation because today there would surely be a letter. There was. There were. Two bills and a worried note from her mother, which read, "Darling, why didn't you write and tell me sooner? I'm thrilled, of course, but... Well, one hates to mention these things, but are you certain the doctor was right? Hank's been around all that uranium and thorium or whatever it is all these years, and I know you say he's a designer, not a technician, and doesn't get near anything that might be dangerous, but, well, you know he used to back at Oak Ridge. Don't you think... Oh, well, of course, I'm just being a foolish old woman, and I don't want to get you upset. You know much more about it than I do, and I'm sure your doctor was right. He should know." Margaret made a face over the excellent coffee and caught herself refolding the paper to the medical news. "Stop it, Maggie. Stop it. The radiologist said Hank's job couldn't have exposed him. And the bombed area that we drove past... No, no, now stop it now. Read the social notes or the recipes, Maggie girl." A well-known geneticist in the medical news said that it was possible to tell with absolute certainty at 5 months whether the child would be normal, or at least whether the mutation was likely to produce anything freakish. The worst cases, at any rate, could be prevented. Minor mutations, of course, displacements in facial features or changes in brain structure could not be detected. And there had been some cases recently of normal embryos with atrophied limbs that did not develop beyond the 7th or 8th month. But... the doctor concluded cheerfully, the worst cases could now be predicted and prevented. Predicted and prevented. We predicted it, didn't we? Hank and the others, they predicted it. But we didn't prevent it. We could have stopped it, but we didn't. And now... Margaret decided against breakfast. Coffee had been enough for her in the morning for 10 years. It would have to do for today. She buttoned herself into interminable folds of material that the sales girl had assured her was the only comfortable thing to wear during the last few months. And with a surge of pure pleasure, the letter the newspaper forgotten, she realized that she was on the next to the last button. It wouldn't be long now. The city in the early morning had always been a special kind of excitement for her. Last night it had rained and the sidewalks were still damp gray instead of dusty. The air smelled the fresher to a city-bred woman for the occasional pungency of acrid factory smoke. She walked the 6 blocks to work, watching the lights go out in the all-night hamburger joints where the plate glass walls were already catching the sun, and the lights go on in the dim interiors of cigar stores and dry cleaning establishments. The office was in a new government building. In the rollovator on the way up, she felt, as always, like a Frankfurter roll in the ascending half of an old-style rotary toasting machine. She abandoned the air foam cushioning gratefully at the 14th floor and settled down behind her desk at the rear of a long row of identical desks. Each morning, the pile of papers that greeted her was a little higher. These were, as everyone knew, the decisive months. The war might be won or lost on these calculations as well as many others. The manpower office had switched her here when her old expediter's job had got to be too strenuous. The computer was easy to operate, and the work was absorbing, if not as exciting as the old job. But you didn't just stop working these days. Everyone who could do anything at all was needed. Vaguely, she remembered the interview with the psychologist. I'm probably the unstable type. Wonder what sort of neurosis I'd get sitting home reading that sensational paper. And she plunged into work without pursuing the thought. February 18th. Hank, darling, just a note from the hospital, no less. I had a dizzy spell at work, and the doctor took it to heart. Blessed if I know what I'll do with myself lying in bed for weeks, just waiting. But Dr. Boyer seemed to think it may not be too long. There are too many newspapers around here. More infanticides all the time. And they can't seem to get a jury to convict any of them. It's the fathers who do it. Lucky thing you're not around, just in case... Oh, darling, that wasn't a very funny joke, was it? Write as often as you can, will you? I have too much time to think. But there really isn't anything wrong and nothing to worry about. Write often and remember I love you, Maggie.
0: Special Service Telegram, February 21st, 1992. From Tech Lieutenant H. Marvell to Mrs. H. Marvell, Women's Hospital, New York City. Had Doctors Graham stop. Will arrive 4:10. Stop. Short leave. Stop. You did it, Maggie. Stop. Love, Hank.
3: February 25th. Hank, dear. Oh, so you didn't see her either. You'd think a place this size would at least have visiplates on the incubators so that fathers could get a look, even if the poor, benighted mamas can't. They tell me I won't see her for another week or maybe more, but of course... Mother always warned me that if I didn't slow my pace, I'd probably even have my babies too fast. Why is she always right? Did you meet that battle axe of a nurse they put on here? I imagine they save her for people who've already had theirs and don't let her get too near the perspectives. But a woman like that simply shouldn't be allowed in a maternity ward. She's obsessed with mutations. Can't seem to talk about anything else. Oh, well, ours is all right. Even if it was in an unholy hurry. I'm tired. They warned me not to sit up too soon, but I had to write to you. All my love, darling, Maggie. February 29th. Darling, I finally got to see her. It's all true what they say about new babies and the face that only a mother could love. But it's all there, darling. Eyes, ears, and noses. No, only one. All in the right places. Oh, we're so lucky, Hank. I'm afraid I've been a rambunctious patient. I kept telling that hatchet-faced female with the mutation mania that I wanted to see the baby. Finally, the doctor came in to explain everything to me and talked a lot of nonsense, most of which I'm sure no one could have understood any more than I did. The only thing I got out of it was that she didn't actually have to stay in the incubator. They just thought it was a little wiser. I think I got a little hysterical at that point. I guess I was more worried than I was willing to admit, but I threw a small fit about it. The whole business wound up with one of those hushed medical conferences outside the door, and finally the woman in white said, "Well, we might as well. Maybe it'll work out better that way." I'd heard about the way doctors and nurses in these places develop a god complex, and believe me, it is as true figuratively as it is literally that a mother hasn't got a leg to stand on around here. I am awfully weak still. I'll write again soon. Love, Maggie. March 8th. Dearest Hank, Well, the nurse was wrong if she told you that. She's an idiot anyhow. It's a girl. It's easier to tell with babies than with cats, and I know. How about Henrietta? I'm home again, and busier than a Betatron. They got everything mixed up at the hospital, and I had to teach myself how to bathe her and do just about everything else. She's getting prettier, too. When can you get a leave? A real leave? Love, Maggie. May 26th. Hank, dear, you should see her now, and you shall. I'm sending along a reel of color movie. My mother sent her those 90s with drawstrings all over. I put one on, and right now she looks like a snow-white potato sack with that beautiful, beautiful flower face blooming on top. Is that me talking? Am I a doting mother? Oh, but wait till you see her. July 10th. Believe it or not as you like, but your daughter can talk, and I don't mean baby talk. Alice discovered it. She's a dental assistant in the wax, you know. And when she heard the baby giving out what I thought was a string of gibberish, she said that the kid knew words and sentences, but couldn't say them clearly because she has no teeth yet. I'm taking her to a speech specialist. September 13. We have a prodigy for real. Now that all her front teeth are in, her speech is perfectly clear, and a new talent now, she can sing. I mean, she can really carry a tune at 7 months. Darling, my world would be perfect if you could only get home. November 19. At last, the little goon was so busy being clever, it took her all this time to learn to crawl. The doctor says development in these cases is always erratic.
0: Special Service Telegram, December 1st, 1992, from Tech Lieutenant H. Marvell. To Mrs. H. Marvell, apartment K-17, 504 East 19th Street, New York, New York. Week's leave starts tomorrow. Stop. We'll arrive airport 10:05. Stop. Don't meet me. Stop. Love, love, love. Hank.
3: Margaret let the water run out of the bassinet until only a few inches were left, and then she loosed her hold on the wriggling baby. I think it was better when you were a retarded young woman, she informed her daughter happily. You can't crawl in a bassinet, you know.
4: Then why can't I go in the bathtub?
3: Margaret was used to her child's volubility by now, but every now and then it caught her unawares. She swooped the resistant mass of pink flesh into a towel and began to rub. Because you're too little and your head is very soft and bathtubs are very hard.
4: Oh, then when can I go in the bathtub?
3: When the outside of your head is as hard as the inside, brainchild. She reached toward a pile of fresh clothing. I cannot understand, she added, pinning a square of cloth through the nightgown, why a child of your intelligence can't learn to keep a diaper on the way other babies do. They've been used for centuries, you know, with perfectly satisfactory results. The child disdained to reply. She'd heard it too often. She waited patiently until she'd been tucked clean and sweet-smelling into a white-painted crib. Then she favored her mother with a smile that inevitably made Margaret think of the first golden edge of the sun bursting into a rosy pre-dawn. She remembered Hank's reaction to the color pictures of his beautiful daughter, and with a thought realized how late it was. Go to sleep, puss, please. When you wake up, you know, your daddy will be here.
4: Why?
3: Asked the 4-year-old mind, waging a losing battle to keep a 10-month-old body awake. Margaret went into the kitchenette and set the timer for the roast. She examined the table and got her new clothes out of the closet. New dress, new shoes, new slip, new everything bought weeks before and saved for the day Hank's telegram came. She stopped to pull a paper from the facsimile and with clothes and news went into the bathroom and lowered herself gingerly into a steaming luxury of a scented tub. She glanced through the paper with indifferent interest. Today, at least, there was no need to read the national news. There was an article by a geneticist, the same geneticist. Mutations, he said, were increasing disproportionately. It was too soon for recessives. Even the first mutants were not old enough yet to breed. But my baby's all right. Apparently, there was some degree of free radiation from atomic explosions causing the trouble. My baby's fine. Precocious, but normal. If more attention had been paid to the first Japanese mutations, he said. There was that little notice in the paper in the spring of 85. That was when Hank quit at Oak Ridge. Only 2 or 3 of those guilty of infanticide are being caught and punished in Japan today. But my baby's all right. She was dressed, combed, and ready to the last light blush on her lip paste when the door chime sounded. She dashed for the door and heard for the first time in 18 months the almost forgotten sound of a key turning in the lock before the chime had quite died away. Hank.
0: Maggie.
3: And then there was nothing to say. So many days, so many months of small news piling up, so many things to tell him, and now she just stood there. She traced the features with the finger of memory. The same high-bridged nose, wide-set eyes, fine feathery brows, the same long jaw, the hair a little further back now on the high forehead, the same tilted curve of his mouth. Pale? Of course, he'd been underground all this time. And strange. Stranger because of lost familiarity than any newcomer's face could be. She had time to think all that before his hand reached out to touch her and spanned the gap of 18 months. Now again there was nothing to say because there was no need. They were together, and for the moment, that was enough.
0: Where's the baby?
3: Sleeping. She'll be up any minute. No urgency. Their voices were casual, as though it were a daily exchange, as though war and separation did not exist. Margaret picked up the coat he'd thrown on the chair near the door and hung it carefully in the closet. She went to check the roast, leaving him to wander through the rooms by himself, remembering and coming back. She found him finally, standing over the baby's crib. She couldn't see his face, but she had no need to. Hank, I think we can wake her just this once. Margaret pulled the covers down and lifted the white bundle from the bed, sleepy lids pulled back heavily from smoky brown eyes.
0: Hello.
3: Hank's voice was tentative.
4: Hello.
3: The baby's assurance was more pronounced. He'd heard it, of course, but that wasn't the same as hearing it. He turned eagerly to Margaret.
0: Maggie, she really can?
3: Of course she can, darling. But what's more important, she can even do nice normal things like other babies do, even stupid ones. Come on, watch her crawl. And Margaret set the baby on the big bed, and for a moment, young Henrietta lay and eyed her parents dubiously.
4: Crawl?
3: Well, that's the idea, honey. Your daddy's new around here, you know. Oh, he wants to see you show off.
4: Then put me in my tummy.
3: Oh, of course. And Margaret obligingly rolled the baby over.
0: Maggie, what's the matter? I thought they, you know, turned over first.
3: This baby, Hank, darling, this baby does things when she wants to. This baby's father watched with softening eyes while the head advanced and the body hunched up, propelling itself across the bed.
0: Why, the little rascal. She looks like one of those potato sack racers they used to have on picnics, Maggie. She's got her arms pulled out of the sleeves already.
3: Oh, here, I'll do it, darling.
0: Well, don't be silly, Maggie. This may be your first baby, but, you know, I had five kid brothers.
3: And he reached with his hand for the string that closed one sleeve. He opened the sleeve bow and groped for an arm.
0: The way you wriggle, anyone might think you're a worm using your tummy to crawl on instead of your hands and feet.
3: And his hand touched a moving knob of flesh at the shoulder. Margaret stood and watched, smiling. Hank, darling, wait till you hear her sing. His right hand traveled down from the shoulder to where he thought an arm would be, traveled down and straight down over firm small muscles that writhed in an attempt to move against the pressure of his hand. He let his fingers drift up again to the shoulder, and with infinite care, he opened the knot at the bottom of the nightgown. His wife was standing by the bed saying, Hank, she can do jingle bells and several other things. His left hand felt along the soft, knitted fabric of the gown up toward the diaper that folded flat and smooth across the bottom end of his child. No wrinkles. No kicking. No...
0: Maggie?
3: He tried to pull his hands from the neat fold in the diaper, from the wriggling body.
0: Maggie...
3: His voice went dry, words came hard, low, and grating. He spoke very, very slowly, thinking the sound of each word to make himself say it. His head was spinning, but he had to know before he let it go.
0: Maggie, why didn't you tell me?
3: Tell you what, darling? Margaret's poise was the immemorial patience of woman confronted with man's childish impetuosity.
0: Her sudden laugh sounded fantastically easy and natural in that room. It was all clear to her now.
5: Oh, Hank, I'm sorry. Is she wet? I didn't know.
0: She didn't know. My hands, beyond control, ran up and down the soft-skinned baby body, the sinuous, limbless body. Oh, God, dear God. My head shook, muscles contracted in a bitter spasm of hysteria. My fingers tightened on the child. Oh, God, she didn't know.

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And that once more we may know peace on earth. May the men who fly the night be kept safe in thy care, and may they be returned safely to us. We shall go forward, trusting in thee, knowing that we are in thy care now and forever. In the name of Jesus Christ, amen.

Carol Cowan joined us tonight for a reading of Judith Merrill's But Only a Mother, a story that appeared in Pamela Sargent's collection, Women of Wonder, science fiction stories by women about women. This is Michael Hansen speaking. Technical production by Steve Gordon. MindWebs is produced at WHA in Madison, a service of University of Wisconsin Extension.

0: I'm crunching my polo, dear Liza, dear Liza. I'm crunching my polo, dear Liza, crunching.
1: The nicest thing about the mint with the hole is that it's smooth and never crumbles. 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
0: I can't. I've already crunched them all.
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0: I'm an old sailor. I cross the Atlantic pretty often. I have my favorite ships, you see. And I have a habit of waiting for certain vessels I favor. It may be prejudice, but I was only cheated out of a good passage once in my life. I remember it very well. It was one June, and the Kamchatka was a ship I always loved to travel on. I say was, because she in fact no longer is. She's uncommonly clean in a run aft. She has enough bluffing off in the bows to keep her dry, and the lower berths are most of them double. She has a lot of advantages, but I won't cross that duck pond in her again. Why? You'll find out. You'll find out the terror that was curtained in the upper berth on the June crossing of the Atlantic that year, when all the drowned souls who ever were endeavored to drag me beyond midnight.
1: Biotech, the new soak and pre-wash powder, presents Beyond Midnight by Michael McKay.
2: Since Biotech's appeared on the market, we've had many endorsements from time to time, and these can be seen in our office. I'm broadcasting some of these to you, and will do so as they come to hand. And Mrs. M.V. Carter of Fifth Avenue Pinetown, Natal, wrote and said, "Here's a letter from me of appreciation to the bakers of Biotech's. I am highly satisfied with Biotech's and have introduced my friends to your product, and so far, there has not been one complaint that it does not live up to the claims you make for it. I have two sons aged 2.5 and 1 year. The elder boy gets filthy dirty, and his clothes are pretty much the worst for wear at the end of the day. The baby naturally drags himself about, and his little diapers become very black and dirty at the end of each day, too. The point I'm trying to make with you is that every night I soak these diapers and the elder child's clothing in Biotech, and in the morning, all I have is a slight rubbing and rinsing, and that's it. The name again is Biotech."
3: Five, lower berth, please.
0: The steward took my portmanteau, greatcoat, and rug. I shall never forget the expression on his face. I supposed at the time, as he led me into the lower regions, that the steward had had a little grog, but I said nothing and followed him. 105 was on the port side, well aft. There was nothing remarkable about the cabin. The lower berth was double. There was the usual washing apparatus. The folded blankets looked like large buckwheat cakes. The general air was one of desolation, I remember.

0: indeed objects of interest. But after all, one whale is very much like another whale, and one rarely sees an iceberg at close quarters.
1: I agree, sir. No, one don't.
0: I must say, I'm not looking forward to the first day at sea. People pace the decks and stare at one. Everything's uncertain. No one knows whether the food's going to be good or bad or indifferent. Seasickness. No, I don't like the first day. Not that I'm generally sick, but new sailors, you know.
1: Yes. Well, sir, if everything's...
0: Yes, thanks very much. I'm sure you want to go and look after more passengers now.
1: Oh, thank you, sir. Pleasant trip.
2: I had the funny feeling, even then, that he was thinking me a queer fish. I don't know why. I also felt he didn't like number 105. But, I mean, he wasn't going to live in it. I wasn't very keen either, but it didn't worry me unduly. I wasn't very pleased to find I was to have a companion, I have to admit. Before I'd been long in bed that night, he came in too. He was very tall, very pale, very thin, with sandy hair and whiskers. He was overdressed and a bit odd. I didn't like him and made up my mind I'd give him a miss whenever possible. If he rose early, I decided I would rise late, and vice versa. Anyway, I was pretty tired that first night. And perhaps the cabin wouldn't be so bad after all, I thought.

What the... the devil? What happened to him? Gone. Nightmares?

0: groaning a bit.
1: Cold, in fact.

0: Fine morning.
1: Well, it's a fine morning, and it's not a fine morning. I don't think it's much of a morning myself.
2: Well, no, it's not a very fine, I must admit. You're the doctor, aren't you? My name's Brisbane.
1: It's just what I call fugly weather. Yes, I'm the doctor. How do you do?
2: How do you do? Very cold last night, I thought. However, when I looked, I found the porthole was wide open. Hadn't noticed it when I went to bed. Cabin was damp, too.
1: Damp? Whereabouts are you?
2: 105. Why?
1: 100.
2: Whatever's the matter?
1: Nothing. It's just that everybody's complained of that cabin for the last three trips.
2: Oh, well, I shall complain, too. Certainly hasn't been properly aired. Shame.
1: Look, I don't believe it can be helped. You see, I believe there's something...
2: What?
1: Well, it's not my business to frighten passengers.
2: Oh, you needn't be afraid of frightening me. I can stand any amount of damp. If I get a cold, I shall come to you.
1: It's not so much the damp. However, I don't say you'll get along very well. You have a roommate?
2: The deuce of a fellow who bolts out during the night and leaves the door open. Doctor, you keep staring at me.
1: Did he come back, this fellow?

0: I was asleep, but I woke up and heard him moving. And I felt cold and went to sleep again. This morning I found the porthole open.
1: Look here. I don't care much for this ship. I don't care a rap for a reputation. I tell you what I'll do. I have a good-sized cabin up here. I'll share it with you. Although I don't know you from Adam.
0: Very good of you. Really, I mean, I think even now the cabin could be aired and cleaned out or something. Why don't you care for the ship?
1: We're not superstitious in our profession, sir. But the sea makes people so. I don't want to prejudice you, and I don't want to frighten you. But if you'll take my advice, you'll move in with me. I'd as soon see you overboard as know that you or any other man was asleep in 105.
0: Good gracious. Why?
1: Just because on the last three trips, the people who have slept there actually have gone overboard.

0: I was sure the doctor wasn't pulling my leg, but I was resolute all the same. I told him that even if three people had gone overboard, I was going to prove the exception. At breakfast that morning, I noticed that one or two of the officers looked grave. When I'd finished my meal, I left the dining room. I was informed by the steward that the captain of all people wanted to see me. I went toward the captain's cabin and found him waiting for me.
1: Sir, I want to ask a favor of you.
0: Do anything to oblige you.
1: Your roommate has disappeared. He's known to have turned in early last night. Did you notice anything extraordinary in his manner?
0: You don't mean to say he's gone overboard?
1: I fear he has.
0: He's the fourth, then. And I told the captain what the doctor had told me. He seemed annoyed. Then I told him what had occurred in the night. He was shocked and looked very grave.
1: What you say coincides almost exactly with what was told to me by the roommates as they told the others who disappeared from 105, but both out and down the passage. Two of them were seen to go overboard by the watch. Nobody, however, saw or heard the man who was lost last night.
0: The others, you searched, of course.
1: Of course. We stopped and lowered the boats, but we found nothing. Now, sir, I beg you not to mention this to any of the other passengers. I don't want the ship to get a bad name, and nothing hangs about the ocean going like stories of suicides. You shall have the choice of the officers' cabins, including mine, for the rest of the trip. Is that a bargain?
0: Yes, but I shan't move, thank you. If the steward would just take that unfortunate man's things out, I'll stay where I am. You'd have no fear that I'll follow him.
1: I'd rather...
0: Thank you, Captain. I'd rather stay where I am. Just one or two small things. I'd like the room cleaned and aired. I'd like the fastening of the port looked into. The thing was open this morning. And maybe the catch is loose or something.
1: Of course, you've every right to stay where you please, but... Oh, well, hang it, man. I wish you'd let me lock the place up and have done with it.
0: Towards evening, I met the doctor again. And he asked me whether I'd changed my mind. I told him I had not. He didn't say much, just...
1: You will, before long.

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2: Yes, sir.
3: What the deuce do you mean, you scoundrel? You need a port open every night. That's against the regulations. Do you realize that the ship heeled and water started to come in? 10 men couldn't shut it. I'm going to report you to the captain for endangering the ship.
2: Sir?
3: Well?
2: If you please, sir. There's nobody on board who can keep that port all shut. You can try it yourself, sir. I ain't staying on this ship any longer once she docks, sir. If I was you, sir, I'd just clear out and go and sleep with a surgeon or something.
3: I don't want to sleep with a surgeon.
2: Try the port now, sir. Wait, sir. There, sir. Try it now, sir. It's fast.
4: Wait.
2: Yes, sir. But I'll wager my reputation as an A1 steward that within half an hour that thing will be open again.
3: If I find it open in the night, I'll give you a fiver.
2: It's not possible. Fiver, did you say, sir? Oh, thank you, sir. Good night, sir. Pleasant repose and all manner of enchanting dreams, sir. Night, sir.

went to bed and I slept. I awoke startled, sometime in the small hours. I felt the draft. I got out of my bunk and stood. The port was again wide open. It was then I thought I heard someone or something moving behind the closed curtains in the upper berth. I thrust in my hands to see if there was anyone in the upper berth. There was someone. It was as if I was plunging my hands into a damp cellar. The air was full of the smell of stagnant seawater. I laid hold of something that had the shape of a man's arm, but was smooth and wet and icy cold, and then the creature sprang violently forward against me. A tiny, oozy mass hit against me. It was heavy and wet and seemed endowed with supernatural strength. And then the creature rushed to the door and out. Reading light I always carry with me. The bed had been slept in. The smell of the sea was strong, but the bedding was as dry as bone. I did not sleep anymore. I waited for the porthole to open again.

0: lying.
1: Doctor, you're quite right. There is something wrong about 105, and that's an understatement.
0: Thought you'd change your mind. Had a bad night, huh? You want to pick me up? Have a capital recipe.
1: No, thank you. But I would like to tell you what happened.
0: Come to my place.
1: I couldn't get the blasted port closed. I struggled and struggled and actually bent the brass fittings before I finally got it to stay.
0: Bring your bags here. Stay with me.
1: No. You come and take half of my cabin for a night. Help me get to the bottom of this thing.
0: You'll get to the bottom of something else if you try.
1: What?
0: The bottom of the sea. I'm leaving this ship. It's not canny.
1: You won't help me then?
0: Not I. It's my business to cure passengers' ailments, not monkey about with ghosts and things.
1: You really believe it is a ghost?
0: Have you any reasonable explanation of these things to offer? No, you have not. You say you'll find an explanation. But I tell you one, sir, because there isn't one.
1: But my dear sir, can you tell me as a man of science that these things can't be explained?
0: I can tell you, and I do. And even if they could be explained, I would not be concerned with that explanation.
1: I've made up my mind to spend another night in 105. If the doctor wouldn't join me, I was determined to have the captain. Consequently, I told him the whole story. I said that if no one would spend the night with me, I would ask leave to have the light burning all night and would try it alone. The captain fell for my ploy.
2: Look here. I'll tell you what I'll do. I'll show you a watch myself. We'll just see what happens. There may be some fellow skulking on board who steals a passage by frightening the people on this ship. It's just possible that there may be something queer in the carpentering of that berth.
1: And I suggest, Captain, we take with us the ship's carpenter and make a thorough examination of the whole cabin.
2: Certainly. We will.
1: We did that. We took the cabin bit by bit completely to pieces. We found nothing in the least bit extraordinary. As we were finishing our work, the steward, Robert, looked in.
3: Well, sir, did you find anything, sir?
1: You were right about the porthole, Robert.
2: Here we are.
3: Oh, thank you, sir. But, begging your pardon, sir, I'm a plain man, sir. But it's my belief you'd better turn out your things and let the carpenter here run half a dozen four-inch screws through the door of this cabin. There's been four lives lost out of here, to my own remembrance. And that in four trips. Better give it up, sir. Better give it up.
1: I'll try it for one more night.

0: No. You just put your signature to that, Mr. Brisbane?
1: Yes, sir.
0: You see, I cannot afford to laugh at the affair. Your signature to this writing, telling what we're about to do, is at least proof that another responsible man believed that something queer was happening in room 105 this crossing. Oh, well, if both of us are all right after this night and we do observe or experience anything uncanny, then you and I together will fill in our experiences and emotions. If nothing happens tonight, we'll try it again tomorrow and the next day. Now, suppose we put your portmanteau before the door. One of us can sit on it. Nothing can get out then. Is the port screwed down? Yes. I'd like the reading lantern, as you suggest. And now we can see well into the other berth. And I shall sit before the door. I've searched thoroughly. There's nothing in here save ourselves. Nothing at all.
1: It's impossible for any human being to get in. Or for any human being to open the port.
0: All right. If we see anything now, it must be either imagination or something supernatural.
2: First time it happened was in March. The person who slept here in the upper berth turned out to have been a lunatic. He'd taken this passage without the knowledge of his friends. Rushed out in the night and threw himself overboard before the officer of the watch could stop him. His suicide was accounted for on the grounds of his insanity. I've never heard of such a thing ever occurring before or after or in any other ship. Well, on the very trip... What are you looking at?
1: I could not reply. My eyes were riveted upon the porthole. The brass loop nut was beginning to turn very slowly upon the screw.
3: It moves.
0: It's loose. It's loose. I can turn it. That's with my hand.
2: The queer thing is that the second man who was lost was supposed to have gone through that porthole. The weather was very heavy. There was an alarm that one of the ports was open as the sea was coming in. Down here, we found the whole cabin flooded. The water poured in every time the ship rolled. Ever since then, the place smells of seawater. From her word, I can smell it now, can't you?
1: Yes. A smell like this, the place must be damp. Yet when the carpenter examined it this morning, it seems perfectly dry.
2: Why?
1: How did that bolt on the port come loose, Captain? I saw it move.
2: How did...
1: My reading lantern, which had been placed in the upper berth, was extinguished.
2: Most extraordinary.
0: Brisbane, there's something in the upper berth. Hold the door. It will escape us, whatever it is.
3: No, wait. And I flung myself across that cabin and seized something which lay in the upper berth. There was something ghostly, horrible, beyond words, and it moved in my grip. It was like the body of a man long drowned, and yet it moved and had the strength of 10 men living. Dead white eyes seemed to stare at me out of the dusk. The putrid odor of rank seawater was about it. Shiny hair hung in foul, wet curls over its face. I was wrestling with a dead thing. It wound its corpse's arms around my neck, the living death that was overpowering me.

0: I lay a long time on that cabin floor. The thing, whatever it was, could only have gone one way out, through the port. I revived the captain. He wasn't hurt, but badly stunned. There's nothing more. The carpenter ran a dozen 4-inch screws through the door of 105. And if ever you take a passage on the Kamchatka, you may ask for a berth in that cabin. You'll be told that it is engaged. It is engaged by something that's dead. I finished the trip in the surgeon's cabin. The captain never sailed again on that ship, although it is still running. I shall never sail here either. You see, I saw a ghost, if that's what the thing was. It was dead anyway. I believe that somehow that poor wretch who flung himself overboard, the first one, the lunatic, I believe he's condemned until that ship sails the Atlantic for the last time to sleep in the upper berth and hurl himself to his drowning death at night, every night.
1: It's for you. It's your dinner. It's called Cupboard Love. Cupboard Love's different. Comes in a packet, not a tin. See this foil pouch? Keeps it moist and squeezy. That's right. It's a new kind of cat food. Moist. It's good for you. Like it?
2: New Cupboard Love. What the well-cared-for cat has for dinner.
3: I came across Mr. Kipling in a meadow by the church. If I painted that spire once, he said, I painted it a dozen times. 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
5: 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You don't want to miss this one. It's a gas. Hi, I'm Jackie Cooper. Remember how it was a while ago trying to get gasoline? Listen.
6: Honey, we can't stop at my daddy's place. I haven't even written to him in 5 years.
5: We've been married that long? Seems like 10.
6: Just shut up, Dick. It was your bright idea that got us out here in the first place. Oh, I'm sorry, honey. I love you. I'll do anything for you.
5: Just be sure the old man doesn't talk you out of it. I'll be here as Dirty Dick Seary when the Zero Hour presents A Shortage Story. Tune in, won't you? This is Jackie Cooper inviting you to listen for me on the Zero Hour presentation entitled The House Call. It's an abnormally good show. Tune in, won't you? Hi, this is Jackie Cooper. I'll be right here as Dr. Edward Goodley when the Zero Hour presents The House Call. Dig this.
7: What's that? Do you hear that?
5: It's coming from over there. Look.
7: Well, who's he? What do you know? It's a stone forest. Look at the size of that cemetery.
5: That's what I was afraid of.
7: What's that?
5: That man. He's digging a grave. That's the house call, right here on the Zero Hour. I'm Jackie Cooper. On our next Zero Hour, I play an FBI agent who leads a chase through a night fog in which a killer lurks. The story is Escape to Nowhere. Tune in. In the darkness, danger lurks aboard a fog-bound barge.
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5: An FBI man stalks the killer. My name's Jackie Cooper, and I have the role of the FBI agent. 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This is Jackie Cooper. In the next Zero Hour, I play a gent whose perception of the larceny in his fellow man is tested to the limit. Join me for Fair's Fair, you know. This is Jackie Cooper. In the next Zero Hour, I play Gavin McAllister, a man with many friends.
6: Daryl, I think Kurt's coming too.
9: Well, my sweet, whack him again. Then get the money transferred to the bag your friend so neatly left us.
6: Daryl, are you sure no one will suspect?
9: I told you, they'll never know. They'll never find Gavin's body, and even if they do, it'll look like his chute didn't open.
5: 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Be sure to join us for Fair's Fair, you know.
10: Now, that's the end of the promo cluster. As you noted, we transmitted only 8 promos for the first 4 days of next week, and we'll repeat that instruction that we gave you before the feed. The first 2 were for the shortage story to be aired this coming Monday, May 6th. The next 2 for the house call will be the episode aired on Thursday, May 9th. The next 2 are for Escape to Nowhere, which will be aired on Tuesday, May 7th. And the last 2, for Fair's Fair, you know, will be aired on Wednesday, May 8th. Yesterday, we fed you two other promos for an episode entitled The Violation. Do not use those. That episode will not be aired next week. We will have to tell you what will replace The Violation for Friday, May 10th, on a conference call the beginning of the week. Well, that's the closed-circuit conference call for Friday, May 3rd.
0: I'm Rod Serling. 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
2: I remember growing up, but most of all, I remember Mama. 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Oh, yes, I remember Mama. 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This Sunday is Mother's Day. 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
3: In this era of grand crisis, to be extravagant is to be the fool. The words compromise and moderation have taken on larger meanings. 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That would be murder. 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Walt Carter, age 55, owner-operator of the only service station on the 50-mile strip of highway along the great southwestern Nevada desert. 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
4: Hey, Walt, the truck's here.
5: Tell him to start pumping, Jimmy. I'll be right there.
4: Okay.
5: So I leave all of my worldly possessions to my daughter, Patricia Carter Siri, except for the station and the motel, which go to my loyal friend, Jimmy Day, signed Walter Carter, March 13, 1974. That's that.
6: Howdy, Walt.
5: Hot enough for you, Scott? You want a soda or a beer or something?
6: No, thanks. Listen, I gotta be going.
5: Hey, you can't go before you leave me my gas.
6: I already have.
5: Impossible, you just got here.
6: Ah, Jimmy's locking up the storage tank now. Look, I'm sorry, Walt. 50 gallons is all I can leave you.
5: 50 gallons? That wouldn't last me but a few days, even with so few cars coming through here.
6: I know, but I got my orders.
5: Look, if this keeps up, I'll lose the station. The motel's dying as it is. I gotta have more gas.
6: Now, if there was anything I could do for you, I'd do it, but I can't. Now, come on, please, just sign the receipt.
5: Better than nothing, I guess.
6: Things will get better, Walt. Pretty soon, people will be driving everywhere again, and tourists will be staying overnight. You see, it'll all work itself out.
5: I hope you're right. You sure you won't have that beer?
6: No, can't today. I'll be back in 2 weeks.
5: Two weeks? Hey, Scott! Scott!
6: I'll see you, Walt. Bye, Jimmy.
4: Hey, Walt, you know we're running low on soda. Walt?
5: Jimmy, I want you to go to town and mail a letter for me.
7: Honey, we can't stop at my daddy's place. It wouldn't be right.
8: You're his baby girl, aren't you?
7: But I haven't even written to him in 5 years.
8: We've been married that long? Seems like 10.
7: Just shut up, Dick. Look, it was your bright idea that got us out here in the first place. You had to gamble
8: with... Don't bite it off!
7: Now, don't talk to me like that.
8: You want more?
7: I'm sorry, honey. I love you. I'll do anything for you. Anything.
8: Just be sure the old man doesn't talk you out of it.
9: Hey, where is everyone? Oh, wow. Just look at the place. It's really gone to pot since I left.
8: Go on, get out. They better see you first. We don't want them to have a heart attack.
5: Here I went. Patty! Is that you?
7: Patty. Oh, Daddy, I missed you so much.
5: Oh, baby, let me look at you. Hey, what happened to your lip? It's swollen.
9: I bumped it on a desk in our hotel room in Vegas. I was drunk, you know.
5: Our hotel room?
9: Dick's and mine.
5: Oh, I was hoping you'd left that bum by now.
9: Don't start in on me right away.
5: Oh, now, Patty.
9: We need some gas and a place to stay overnight.
7: okay?
5: Well, you can have any room you like. They're all vacant, but gas or something else.
10: Hey, Pop, what's holding you up? This is a film station, isn't it? Fill her up.
5: Well, he's still a charmer, isn't he?
7: Oh, lay off him, will you? He's my husband.
5: Yeah, I know.
7: Now, be nice to him. At least try. Dick's mellowed.
5: Well, seeing your family, I guess I can fill your tank. Now, I can't do it for just anyone. We ain't got but 50 gallons.
7: Thank you, Daddy. I knew you'd be glad to see me.
4: Oh, that was mighty fine beefsteak, Walt. Mighty fine.
7: Yeah, you didn't have to go to all that trouble, Daddy.
5: No trouble. We've been keeping those steaks in the freezer for an occasion. And I'd call this family reunion one.
7: Well, I'm just happy that you're happy.
11: Now, let me help you with those, dear.
7: Well, thank you, sweetheart.
11: You didn't talk to him yet.
7: I will. Give me a chance.
11: Do it now. I asked Jimmy to give me a hand in here. I never washed a dish in my life.
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5: How'd it go?
7: I asked you, where have you been? Ow!
5: I drove to town to get us a bottle to celebrate with. There's your answer. Now tell me, how did it go?
7: Well, not so good. He doesn't have much cash on hand, and I know he wouldn't give it to us anyway.
5: What about the other thing?
7: Insurance?
5: Yes, the insurance.
7: Well, he's got one more premium to pay. It's due next week.
5: That's not too bad. We can stick around if I can stomach his attitude that long.
7: No, we can't.
5: Why not?
7: He knows we're broke. We have to leave tomorrow.
5: Why, that dirty...
7: Shut up!
5: Hey, you slapped me. You know what that means.
7: No, Dick, please. They'll hear...
5: Patty, are you telling me the truth? Now, Dick didn't hit you, did he?
7: I told you I fell in the bathtub.
5: Yeah, I know what you told me.
7: First you kick us out, then you call me a liar.
10: Damn it!
7: What's the matter, honey? Won't it start?
5: Jimmy, see what you can do.
10: Okay, Walt.
7: I just can't wait for us to leave.
5: You can stay, he goes.
7: If Dick goes, I go with him.
5: That's right, Pop. She's my little girl now. Dick Seary, if I were 20 years younger,
13: You'd do nothing.
4: It's a starter, Walt.
5: Oh, hell. Looks like we both stay.
4: I can probably get a rebuild in town. I gotta go in anyway to pick up a case of soda.
5: Mail this letter while you're there, will you?
4: Have we got enough gas in the tanks for me to fill up the truck?
5: How much we pumped today?
4: About 25 gallons.
5: I don't know. We'll have to shut down till Scott comes again.
4: Well, I'll take half a tank and see what I can get in town.
5: Now, Jimmy, don't forget to mail that letter to the insurance.
4: All right.
7: Dickie, I'm scared. What if we're caught?
11: Who's going to catch us? Jimmy's staying in town, and the old man's been asleep for hours.
7: Won't there be an explosion?
11: Don't be stupid. That's what the old man's been crying about. The only gas around here is in this can. We'll just have a nice little fire. He gets the insurance money, and his loving daughter gets her share of the payoff. If the insurance people ask where we were, I got friends in Reno who'll say we were there. We did leave this place 2 days ago.
7: I love you, Dickie. Tell me you love me.
11: I love you. Now get ready.
13: start the car. Now, let's stay and watch. I love a good fire.
7: Well, can't we go? It makes me sad. This used to be my home.
13: Hey, there's a car coming. It's pulling off the highway. Let's beat it. Keep the lights off. Step on it.
7: You think he saw us?
13: Just drive. We can maybe get...
7: Why didn't you let me go back? Why? Oh, God, he's dead.
13: Shut up. I'm trying to think.
7: Daddy's dead. Oh, God, we killed him. Oh, God.
13: There was nothing we could have done. The story in the paper says he was killed in the explosion.
7: He said there wasn't going to be any explosion. You lied.
13: Get off my back. It shouldn't have blown up.
7: Well, let's go back. Give ourselves up. We can explain.
13: Explain what? That we only started the fire to collect the insurance money? Get something through that stupid head of yours. The police are looking for us, and they ain't interested in finding a couple of firebugs. We're wanted for murder.

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0: Hey, Wayne.
1: Hold it right there, Dick.
0: Wayne? What are you doing with that shotgun?
1: Been reading the papers. You people are wanted by the law, and so am I. How do I know they didn't follow you here, and how do I know you didn't make a deal with them?
0: Wayne, I wouldn't do that. You know me.
1: Now get that car out of sight. Meet me inside the house.
0: And that's the way it really happened. I swear it.
1: Funny, that's not the way I heard it over the radio.
0: What did they say?
1: They had a taped interview with a witness, Jimmy something, Jimmy Day.
0: What did he say?
1: That you planned the whole thing? Said he overheard you talking about blowing up the gas station and the old man with it.
2: That's a lie. We never said that.
1: Well, too bad you were seen. They opened the old man's will today. Looks like you got aced out of some bucks.
0: How can that be? The old crock was broke.
2: We never said anything about killing Daddy. Never.
1: Yeah, well, it seems one of the big oil companies wanted to buy that land.
0: What?
1: Well, hell, he was sitting on top of a whole field of raw crude.
2: Daddy never said anything about that.
1: The will says that Jimmy gets the motel and the station, or what's left of them. Looks like he gets it all now.
0: The hell he does.
1: Well, you can't stop him.
0: Oh, no? You still running hot cars?
1: Hey, you're not thinking about going back there, are you?
0: I'm not thinking. I'm going.
2: First you say we run, then we come back in a stolen car. We'll be caught for sure.
0: Shut up.
2: No, I can't take this anymore.
0: All right, get out.
2: You don't mean that.
0: I'm waiting. Go on, walk. See how far you get.
2: Oh, Dick, I'm sorry. I was only kidding.
0: Well, I'm not.
2: Well, no, Dick. No!
3: Uh-oh, we got company. Could be the cops. Over behind where the motel was. Hurry! Sorry, we're closed. There's a station in town that... You!
0: Hiya, Jimmy.
3: Well, how did you...
0: You ask a lot of questions for a guy with all the answers.
3: Hey, now, wait a minute.
0: Shut up. You're a mind reader. You must know this gun is loaded.
3: Oh, now, Dick, take it easy.
0: Why did you lie, Jimmy? You had a good thing going. The motel and the station would have been yours. But you had to get greedy.
3: No, wait.
0: I'm not going to shoot you, Jimmy. I just want you to stand between me and your partner, just in case he's pointing a gun this way. That's it. Now, hold it right there. Now, I got a few questions, and you're going to give me some answers. You see? Because I got nothing to lose. You got all that oil company's money to think about.
3: Well, Walt didn't know about the bid from the oil company. He just got the rotten end of the deal.
0: But you knew. You were the mail boy. Always taking letters into town. I never saw you bring any back.
3: But I didn't kill him. I didn't have any reason to.
0: What were you doing out here that night, Jimmy? You didn't come to warn the old man like you told the police. You had no idea we were even around. All of that talk about hearing us planning to kill him was a lie, wasn't it? Wasn't it?
3: Yes.
0: And you better tell me now the real reason for you showing up. You got 5 seconds.
4: We were going to transfer the gas, that's all.
0: What gas?
4: In the storage tank. When I saw the fire, I tried to wake up Walt, but it was too late.
0: You knew it was going to blow, so you didn't get too close. I wondered why you didn't go up with it. You mean the old man knew there was gas here all the time?
4: No, nobody knew.
0: You knew?
4: Yes.
0: And who else? Stand up straight. I wouldn't want to get hit by a stray bullet. You can come out now, friend.
3: Scott, don't shoot!
4: We were storing the gas here and selling it on the black market. I didn't want Walt to die. He was my friend.
0: You just killed your partner, friend.
5: I'll kill you, too.
0: Hold on. Maybe we can make a deal.
5: No deal. No one suspects me. With you out of the way, no one ever will.
0: What happened here?
6: Well, there's your killer. I think I got him. He went nuts, I guess. He just started shooting. Shot Jimmy in the back. He's over there, too.
3: You wouldn't mind coming down to headquarters and filling out a few forms. Legal procedure, you know.
6: Oh, yeah, sure, I understand.
2: I love you.
3: I don't see why we can't do it right here. Just a couple of questions. Your name?
6: Scott Garver.
3: Age?
6: 44.
3: Occupation?
6: I drive a fuel rig.
3: Employer?
6: I work for the oil company.
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6: And now for today's thrilling adventure in space with Captain Star. The Carmunian Return.
7: General Chickering, you wanted to see me, sir?
8: Oh, yes, Star. I'm glad you returned from your mission safely.
7: So am I, sir.
8: Star, I'm sorry, but I'm afraid I'm going to have to give you another assignment immediately.
7: Yes, sir.
8: I've just received a communication from our agents on Neptune. Do you recall the Neptunian scientist, Carmunius?
7: Yes, I believe so, sir. One of the most brilliant scientific minds in the universe.
8: Precisely, Star. He's here in Nova City. He wants to see you.
7: That's impossible, sir.
8: Is it, Star? I have received a message from him.
7: General, you couldn't have. The Neptunian scientist Carmunius has been dead for 50 years. Hello, Stripes, Gale.
9: Hello.
8: Hey, Skipper. What's the matter? You look sort of funny.
7: I don't feel funny.
9: Well, what's wrong, Skipper? Did you see General Chickering over at Space Headquarters?
7: Yes, Gale, I saw him. We have another assignment.
8: Well, what kind of an assignment?
7: Carmunius.
9: Carmunius? You mean the scientist from Neptune who died about a half century ago?
7: Yeah, that's the one, all right.
8: What kind of an assignment could we have with a dead man, Skipper?
7: We'll know soon, Stripes. This dead man's going to pay us a visit.
8: Yeah. Ridiculous, isn't it?
7: Is it?
8: Well, sure. Look, when you go, you go. That's all. I mean, dead men don't go around visiting people.
7: This one does. He's already vis-a-vis General Chickering. I have the utmost confidence in Chickering. And he swears that the man he talked to was actually Carmunius. He's as baffled as we are.
9: Well, what does this Carmunius want with you, Skipper?
7: I don't know, Gale. Carmunius wouldn't tell General Chickering anything other than that I was to be located at once and wait here in my office.
8: You mean Carmunius wouldn't tell the General the purpose of his return or even give him an inkling?
7: Just one inkling, Stripes.
8: Well, what was that?
7: That the fate of the entire universe depends on my meeting with Carmunius. Alone. Yes. Yes.
8: Hey, Skipper. What's the matter?
7: Yes. Yes, I'll do it. I'll do exactly as you say.
9: Skipper, who are you talking to?
7: Stripes, you and Gale go back to spaceport and prepare our ship for blasting. I'll join you later after I meet with Communion.
8: Well, why, Skipper? I mean, you act almost as if you've gotten orders to blast.
7: I have. Communius just gave them to me.

0: You are Comunius?
1: Yes, Captain Starr. I am Comunius.
0: You died 50 years ago.
1: Precisely.
0: Yet you're here now. You stand before me and you speak.
1: Precisely.
0: As I recall, you were lost.

0: Ship crashed on the Neptunian moon Argo. I was killed instantly.
1: Would you mind explaining, then, how you can walk around Nova City 50 years later in an apparent excellent state of health?
0: In due time, Captain, in due time. First, your orders. I see you have obeyed the one I sent you by hypnotic telepathy.
1: Yes, I... You got through to me, all right.
0: Good. That means our mental processes are well tuned. It will make your mission easier.
1: Mission?
0: Precisely, Captain. Mission. Your mission is to blast off for the moon Argo.
1: The moon Argo is off all charted space lanes, Communius. It's a dangerous flight to make.
0: Not nearly so dangerous as not making it.
1: Well, what do you mean?
0: I mean you will obey my orders without question, or you and the entire universe shall be destroyed.

0: rockets, Bud.
1: Right. Slow rockets.
2: Skipper, check number two scanner. Hurry.
0: I'm on number two scanner now, Jeff.
2: I'm picking up a slight signal from it.
0: We're getting the signal in here now.
2: Well, what is it?
1: It looks like an asteroid, yet it doesn't. It
0: must be the moon, Argo.
1: It must? I mean, what must be what?
0: Gale, stand by to establish orbit for our ship.
2: You mean we're going to land?
0: Yes. Stripes, you'll stand by here with the blasters ready. If Gale and I aren't back in 30 minutes, start at.

0: a definite place this Fargo is.
1: Yes, ma'am. Oh. About 200 degrees below zero. Our electro suits will keep us warm. Nothing but rock and desolation and loneliness. Comunius told me that beyond that rise over there is the lost spaceship he crashed in.
0: All right. Let's go have a look.
1: There, Gail. See?
0: Why, there actually is a wrecked spaceship down there. Then yes. You'd had to talk to someone.
1: Yes, Gail. That's the ship Comunius crashed in 50 years ago.

0: Oh, Skipper, you're back.
1: Yes, Fletch.
0: I was about to leave the ship and start looking for you. You know, I was getting worried. Hey, you both look half frozen.
2: Oh, we are, Stripe.
0: Well, here. Here are a couple of caloric tablets. Help get your heat energy back.
2: Oh, thanks.
0: Yeah, you know, you find anything?
1: You know, the lost Communion spaceship bodies were all there.
0: Well, what about Communion's?
1: Wonder why he ought to disappear to Argo.
0: No, I don't get it. On second thought, maybe I don't want to get it.
2: Oh, it scares me. Perhaps Communion's really isn't dead. Perhaps, oh, I don't know. What is the answer?
1: That's something we probably can't find an answer to, Gail. Psychic phenomena, well, it isn't new. In fact, the ancient Earth people practiced it, experimented with it. There have been many cases in the past of people talking to the dead.
0: Yeah, but aren't most such cases fake?
1: Some undoubtedly are, of course. But many apparently aren't, Stripes. Well, we don't know. We can't explain some things that have happened.
2: Communius was a brilliant man, wasn't he, Skipper?
1: Yes, Gail. One of the most brilliant in the universe.
2: Well, then, isn't it possible that during his studies and experiments, he did find a method to, well, to come back, to return from the dead?
1: With a mind as brilliant as Carmelia's, anything is possible.
0: Well, what are we going to do now, Skipper?
1: Yes. Yes.
2: Skipper, that look on your face, is it Carmelia?
1: Yes. Yes, I hear you. Yes, right away.
2: Skipper! Where are you going?
1: I'll be back soon. Stripes?
3: Yes, sir?
1: Communicate with Scientific Space Investigation down in Nova City. Tell them that this is a blue emergency. Tell them I've just received information that the entire universe is in deadly danger. Tell them to alert the populations of the major cities.
3: All right.

0: Tom Junius, this is Captain Star. Where are you?
1: Right here, Star. Beside you. But I didn't see you appear. Where did you come from?
2: Let's merely say my powers are rather mysterious, Captain.
1: Communius, are you really dead?
2: There are some who believe that death is a state of mind. There are some who believe that one cannot die until his work is completed.
1: Is that what you believe, Communius?
2: I have roamed the windswept reaches of this lonely moon for 50 years. For 50 years, I have walked these desolate moors with only time and space for companions, listening to the messages come in on the wind. And so it shall be for all eternity, because the goodness in man should never die.
1: Then you never really died, did you?
2: No, Star. I never really died.
1: You say that so strangely. What are your powers, Communius?
2: They deal with the mind and with matter. Someday all mankind will know such things, Star.
1: You speak of the universe being in deadly danger. What is the nature of this danger, Communius?
2: Did you communicate with Earth and warn them as I instructed you?
1: I couldn't. The communicator's dead. The wind is gone. Deathly quiet.
2: Then perhaps I am too late. Star, hurry. Get to your spaceship and blast off at once.
1: Where, Communius? Where?
2: For my old laboratory on top of Mount Orlo on the planet Neptune.
1: What's that?
2: A planet quake. Hurry, Star. What's happening here will happen to every planet in the universe unless you can stop them.
3: Skipper, come on. We gotta get out of here. Hey, what are you doing here all alone?
1: Where's Communius?
3: There's no one here but you. What's the matter?
1: I don't know. Guess a falling rock smacked me.
3: Here, go. Here, let me help you. Gale's getting the rockets revved up. Come on. Come on. There's the ship.
4: Mike, hurry.
3: I'm trying to. Come on, Skipper.
4: Here, let me help you. What's happened to the Skipper?
3: He passed out. Here, get him inside. I'll go forward to the rocket control.
4: All right.
3: Oh, you better pray we can blast off of this planet quick. All right, get him down there. Is he okay?
4: All right, Spike.
3: All right.
4: Pick her up.
3: Ready? One, two, three. Here it goes.

0: that was a close one.
1: Stripes, set course for Neptune.
0: Right, Skipper. How you feeling?
1: Still woozy. Where's Comunius?
2: Take it easy, Skipper. There was no sign of Comunius when Stripes found you.
1: I was talking to him, I tell you.
0: Yeah, sure you were, Skipper.
1: Well, hang it all, I was. No, let's forget it.
2: Oh, that's a good idea. You rest a while, Skipper.
1: Head for Mount Orlo on Neptune.
0: Orlo? But why there?
1: I don't know. Is the communicator working yet?
0: No, sir. I just tried it.
1: I'm going after the bunkhouse and lie down a while. Stripes, keep those rockets wide open for Neptune. If we don't make it soon, we'll be too late. Comunius?
3: Yes, Captain. Shut the door, please. I've been waiting for you.
1: How did you get in here?
3: How did I get down to Earth to contact you?
1: Why? No, no.
3: More of my strange powers, Captain. It would take a lifetime to explain them.
1: Comunius, I'm afraid I don't follow you. In fact, I don't even really know why I'm here.
3: That's precisely why I selected you for this mission. Because you're intelligent enough not to ask too many questions. You merely believe, and you obey without understanding.
1: Yes, but I don't know why.
3: No, you don't know why. But you do know that I'm not evil.
1: Yes, I do know that. Why are we heading for Mount Orlo, Comunius?
3: There is an evil man there, Star. He possesses a formula for cosmic destruction based upon a machine I spent a lifetime constructing. He caused the planet quake on the moon Argo. With this new power, he can destroy the universe.
1: How can I stop this man?
3: I have here a key, Star. It is a key made out of a combination of gold, iridium, and tantalum metals. It is the key to my cosmic machine, Star. When it makes contact with my machine, it will neutralize the machine's power and make it useless.
1: You mean you took this key with you when you blasted off 50 years ago from the moon Argo?
3: Yes, Star. I made a mistake then. I turned on the machine with this key. I trusted the man I left in charge. Unfortunately, I crashed. It was only recently I learned of this man's intention to destroy the universe with my machine. That is why I returned to contact you.
1: What do you want me to do, Comunius?
3: You will take this key, Star. You will go to my laboratory on Mount Orlo, and you will destroy my cosmic machine.
1: All right.
3: You will also destroy the man who is there.
1: Who is this man?
3: He will appear to you very similar to the way I look to you now. When I last saw him, he was very young. But as he grew older, he also grew evil. My assistants trained him in my knowledge. He is my responsibility to the universe, Star, and he must be destroyed.
1: Who is he, Comunius?
3: He is my son.

0: Not rocket stripes.
1: Right, Skipper. Well, there's Mount Arlo, right below us.
0: Yeah, and that building on top must be the laboratory.
2: Oh, Skipper, are you sure you know what we're doing? After all, we haven't cleared this with Neptunian authorities. The Neptune government's liable to make a protest to Earth.
0: The chance we'll have to take, Gale. Set her down, Stripes.

0: his way out of this in the darkness, Skipper.
1: Right, Gil. Here's the door to the land. Remember your orders.
0: Right, Skipper.
2: Hey, look, Skipper. The door's opening.
1: Looks like we're expected. The lithograph warned me of your approach. What do you want?
3: Uncanny, the resemblance. You are the son of Comunius?
1: I am his son.
3: We wish to see your laboratory and your cosmic machine.
1: Why? By what right do you invade my privacy?
3: We were on the moon Argo this morning. There was a planet quake there caused by some cosmic activity. We traced the cosmic beams here to this spot.
1: Ah, then the planet quake was successful.
3: Quite successful.
1: Good. You have saved me a space trip to check on the results.
3: You are a brilliant man. More brilliant than even your father.
1: Yes, then I will do more with my brilliance than my father did with his.
2: We should like very much to see your laboratory.
1: Why?
0: Oh, we're interested in scientific experiments of all types. And we were amazed at the results of your experiments on Argo. You're a very brilliant man.
1: Thank you. Come in. Here is my laboratory.
0: It's amazing.
1: It is the most complete laboratory in the universe. And over there is the machine that caused the destruction on Argo.
2: Hey, look, Skipper. Dynamos, electronic gadgets, and dials and gauges.
1: Right, Stripes. And in the center, place for the key.
3: Cover him, Stripes, while I go to the machine.
4: Okay, friend, just stand still or use this blaster.
3: What is the meaning of it? You, what are you doing over there at my machine?

0: planet quake here on Argo.
1: Yes, Gail. You communicated with Earth, Stripes?
2: The communicator worked fine after we destroyed that laboratory.
1: Yes, I thought it would.
0: Skipper, I don't understand this mission at all. Do you think you actually talked to Comunius? A man who has been dead for 50 years?
1: I don't know, Gail. Maybe I dreamed it. People do have such dreams, you know. In any event, it got results.
2: Well, I've heard of such things, but I never knew they happened.
1: Neither did I. In this case, let's just report it that we accomplished the mission with the help of a source or sources unknown, shall we?
2: Okay, Skipper.
0: Skipper, why did you insist we stop back here on the moon Argo before going home?
1: I don't know, Gail. Maybe another dream.
0: Well, there's the wreck of Comunius' spaceship. Why, it's practically covered over with dirt and rocks since the planet quake.
1: Just like a grave, isn't it? Or a monument, perhaps.
2: Hey, Skipper.
1: Yeah?
2: Hey, look. Over there.
0: Yes. Along the horizon. A figure. Walking across the moor. All alone.
2: You don't seem surprised, Skipper. Hey, you waved to him. And he waved back.
1: Did I, Stripes?
3: Well done, Captain Star.
1: Thank you, Comunius.
2: Hey, Skipper, am I dreaming or did I hear that guy say something?
1: Maybe you were dreaming, Stripes. Maybe we all are.
3: I have roamed the windswept reaches of this lonely moon for 50 years. For 50 years I have walked these desolate moors with only time and space for companions. And so it shall be for all eternity, because the goodness in man should never die.
1: You're right, Comunius. The goodness in man shall never die.
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0: Diary of Fate. Fate plays no favorites. It could happen to you.
1: Book 84, page 946.
0: In the Diary of Fate.
1: Yes, here it is. The name, Albert Riker. Occupation, department foreman with a construction company. Once, Albert, you were a man of skill and intelligence. But that was before you were subjugated to the insidious will of Eugene Margot. A vicious man whose promises of easy riches through gambling engulfed first your judgment, then your confidence, and finally, even your sense of honesty. In a desperate but futile effort to recover your losses, you risked much more money. Money that was not your own. And now, today, Albert, because of a little thing, because you forgot your car keys, your life will be destroyed. In a moment when I have written, I will read from the record of Albert Riker in The Diary of Fate.

0: life record of Albert Ryker, the stamp of doom is already fixed on the pages of his future. And for a brief moment, I, fate, look ahead at a single awful incident.
1: What's the matter, Nancy?
2: Albert, why are you looking at me like that? Albert, I'm frightened.
1: Of your own sentimental husband in an old blue sport coat with a silly checkered weave?
2: Albert, what are you going to do? Stay away from me!
0: In the life of Albert Ryker, the decision to murder was made. Then I, fate, again employed the small, seemingly insignificant things that determine the inevitable outcome. It is ever thus. A turn down the wrong street. A misaddressed envelope. A broken shoelace. Little things, yes. But these are the tools with which I, fate, shape your destiny. Remember, Albert Ryker, how it all started? It was evening. You were about to leave the office when your employer stopped you. Mr. Bradley's voice was firm and cold.
3: Oh, Albert, I'd like to talk to you a moment.
1: If it's about that Nadella deal, sir,
3: I... No, Albert, it's something else. Something more personal.
1: Something personal? Of my work, Mr. Bradley?
3: Yes. Until quite recently, you've always been so thorough, meticulous, and honest. That's why I haven't called the police.
1: The police? What do you mean, Mr. Bradley?
3: The Clark account.
1: Clark? I don't understand.
3: I think you do, Albert. On the 11th of this month, Dana Clark deposited $9,000 with you. But it didn't show up on your books. Now, where is that money? Answer me, where is it?
1: I took it, Mr. Bradley.
4: Why, Albert, why?
1: What difference does it make? I said I took
3: you
1: it.
3: You young fool, it makes all the difference in the world. Is it family trouble? Your wife's sickness? Don't you understand? If your reason is good enough, I might help you to not turn you over to the police.
0: Yes, Albert. The money you had lost gambling with Margot and his friends has belonged to Mr. Bradley. But as you faced him and brazenly lied about a family mortgage, which had prompted you to borrow from the firm, you thought bitterly of the $20,000 in negotiable securities your wife Nancy kept hidden at home. Mr. Bradley accepted your desperate promise to return the money within a week. And when you arrived home, the thought of the bonds Nancy owned had crowded everything else from your mind.
1: Nancy, for the love of heaven, listen to me. You've got to do as I say. You must give me those bonds.
2: I don't have to do anything of the kind. Now, look, Albert, we've been through all this before. I don't want to lose every penny I have because someone has a better poker hand than you do.
1: I said it was for an investment, a good investment.
2: And I say you're lying. Albert, I just can't trust you anymore. You're gambling. I never know what you are or who you're with.
1: Oh, good Lord, must you also be the jealous wife?
2: Well, what do you expect?
1: Oh, Nancy, you're not making sense. Now, look, I've got to have those bonds. I'm in debt.
2: What about your late hours and those women?
1: Nancy, there are no other women.
2: You're lying. Oh, it's useless to talk to you. I'm going to bed. And don't bother trying to find the bond, Albert. I have a new place to hide things from my husband. Good night.
1: Oh, who the devil? Hello.
5: Ryker. This is Mark.
1: Do you realize it's after midnight? I told you not to call me at home.
5: You told me. Look, Sonny, don't step out of this. I'm still the teacher and it's still only 4 grand. I get impatient holding Marcus.
1: I know it, Margo. Give me a little time. I'll work everything out.
5: Sure you will, Albert. Sure. And I wanted to let you know I'll be at the Crater Hotel from tomorrow night on.
1: The Crater Hotel?
5: That's right. I'll expect to see you there. So long.
1: Goodbye, Margo. What?
3: What?
6: Well, Nancy, what are you doing out of bed?
2: Who are you talking to?
6: Oh, just the fellow I know. He was,
2: Don't you think I have ears on? Go ahead, lie to me. Keep on lying.
6: What are you talking about? Have you lost your mind?
2: Not yet, I haven't. And believe me, until I do, you'll never see those bonds.
6: I've only got 5 days left. 5 days to make up $9,000.
0: Correction, Riker, $13,000. You owe me $4,000.
6: Well, that's just it. If I don't pay Bradley the money I took, I'll be sent to jail.
0: That's your problem.
6: That'll cost you $4,000. Wages are low in prison.
0: Easy, fella. Don't get clever with me. If I don't get my money, you may never get as far as prison. Now, don't forget that.
6: What do you mean?
0: Business is business, right? I'm not interested in weaklings who fold up and cry for favors when the going gets a little rough.
6: Well, don't worry. I'm not folding up. I'll get out of this hole, and I'll pay you, too.
0: Well, now you're talking. Just don't let it stop there with talking. I get kind of tired of it. Yes, Albert. Eugene Margot was ruthless. Money was the only thing that could speak for you now. So you decided as a last resort to appeal again to the generosity of Mr. Bradley.
7: And what was it you wanted to see me about this morning, Albert?
6: Well, I wanted to thank you, Mr. Bradley, for this chance to clear myself.
7: And I don't think you'll ever slip again, Albert.
6: Oh, you can depend on that, Mr. Bradley. And just as soon as I've paid you the money, why, I'll feel like a new man.
7: And I'm glad you see it that way. By next week, we'll both be able to forget it ever happened.
6: Well, that's what I wanted to see you about, Mr. Bradley. Could you possibly stretch that time limit? A couple of months would make it a lot easier for me.
7: Now, I'll get out here at the corner.
6: Yes, sir. Well, about the money, Mr. Bradley.
7: I heard you, Albert. I've made it extremely easy for you already. So remember this. If I don't have that money in cash in 4 days, I'll have to call in the police. Do I make myself quite clear?
0: Bradley's words swept through you like an icy wind. And for the first time, you were afraid. Trapped between the hard ruthlessness of the underworld and the equally unyielding impartiality of the law, you had no one to turn to now but Nancy, your wife. One way or another, you had to have those bonds.
2: Well, now that you've turned the house into a shambles, are you satisfied that I've got a good hiding place?
6: Sooner or later, Nancy, I'll find those bonds.
2: What good will that do you? If you try to cash them, I'll tell the police you stole them from me.
6: Ah, you wouldn't dare.
2: Albert, let me go. My wrist, you're hurting me.
6: What do you think you're doing to me? It's not pleasant when a man's own wife won't stand behind him when he's in trouble.
2: You can save the teacher. Save them for your girlfriend. Or doesn't she have any bond?
6: Oh, you blind fool, Nancy. I've told you 100 times there isn't anybody else.
2: Huh.
6: Oh, what's the use?
2: Albert, where are you going?
6: Out. Any place away from you.
0: You stormed out of the house and walked quickly to your car. Then, Albert, I, fate intervened, and a little thing happened. You forgot your car key. You turned back toward the house, then stopped abruptly. The shades were drawn, and Nancy's silhouette stood out sharply in the light from the living room table lamp. Suddenly, you had the answer. The lamp was being tilted. Now you knew where the bonds were hidden, in the base of the table lamp. You turned and walked slowly down the street, your mind busy with the birth of evil thoughts. But Nancy, too, was upset. And later, as you neared a decision for murder, She entered the lobby of a downtown hotel she had heard you mention over the telephone. The Crater Hotel. Then another little thing happened. Because she stopped to buy cigarettes, she overheard a conversation a man was having at an open telephone booth nearby.
8: That's a check made out to me. Mark. Eugene Mark. Crater Hotel. That's right, Pilot. Okay.
2: Pardon me. Are you Margot? Mr. Margot?
8: That's right, lady. Eugene Margot's the name. Don't believe we've ever met.
2: No, we haven't. I'm a friend of Albert Riker. Do you know him?
8: Yeah, I know Riker.
2: Oh, thank you. I'm glad. I'm very glad.
0: Yes, Albert. Because of a little thing, your wife had discovered that Margot was a man. And as that single fact relieved her mind of the gnawing suspicion that you were unfaithful, she resolved to help you. But you had given up all hope of any voluntary help from Nancy. And you could no longer afford to wait. You called Margot.
6: Listen, Margot. I may need you as an alibi soon. I'll have to be able to prove I was at your place.
5: That can be arranged for a price.
6: Oh, I can pay $1,000.
5: Make it two and it's a deal.
6: All right, it's a deal. I'll let you know the details later.
0: Yes, Albert. Now you face the decision. Your freedom or Nancy's life. But there was no doubt in your mind. You had no love for your wife. And now it was too late to turn back. Soon I will record another entry in the diary of...

0: mortal faced with decision today can choose for evil and be certain of tomorrow. And even as you, Albert Riker, took the first step in your plan of murder, that of winning back Nancy's confidence, other forces were gathering against you.
1: Is that you, Albert?
2: Yes, Nancy. I got off early, all right.
1: Well, you know, since your wonderful phone call this afternoon, it seems as though time has just been standing still. What's that?
2: Oh, this. Some flowers. Violets. I remembered you liked them once, Nancy.
1: Oh, they're lovely, Albert. Oh, darling, how did we ever let things get so far out of hand?
2: Oh, it's been all my fault. Everything went wrong, and, well, I just took it out on you. Believe me, Nancy, I'm sorry, too. Very sorry.
1: Nothing goes to me, but let's not talk about what happened. Let's try to start over again.
2: That's exactly what I have in mind. Nancy, do you remember where we did start?
1: The lake, our honeymoon. Oh, Albert, wouldn't it be wonderful? Could we go there again, just the two of us?
2: We're going to, Nancy. I've already planned every detail. We're going day after tomorrow.
1: Oh, darling. Oh, wonderful. I remember it all so plainly. The cozy little cabin, the fireplace, and you and that sport coat I was so crazy about.
2: Not the blue one.
1: Yes, the blue one with the funny little specs on it. Albert, will you wear it?
2: Oh, but Nancy.
1: Please, Albert, please.

0: Yes, Albert. Nancy's enthusiasm for the trip you had planned so carefully gave you confidence when you spoke to Mr. Bradley the next morning.
1: I wanted to tell you, Mr. Bradley, that I've worked things out and I'll have the money by tomorrow night.
2: But that's splendid, Albert.
1: I'll never let you down again, Mr. Bradley. You and my wife have complete faith in me. It's given me strength.
2: You told your wife?
1: Oh, yes, sir. You see, it was sort of to help Nancy's folks that I took the money. So I'll have the cash for you by tomorrow night at the latest. Another drink, Nancy?
3: No, thanks, darling. Albert, about that trouble we had with the bonds and...
1: Oh, let's forget about that, Nancy.
3: All right. There'll be plenty of time to talk.
1: That's right, and... Oh, speaking of the cabin, I forgot to tell you that I won't be able to come up until late tomorrow afternoon.
3: But, darling, I've been looking forward to it so much.
1: Well, look, you go up at noon as we planned, and I'll be there in time for dinner.
3: But, darling, why do you have to stay in town so late tomorrow?
1: Well, it's something at the office, Nancy.
3: All right. I'll be ready and waiting. So no stops on the way. Come right up to the office.
1: Don't worry, Nancy. I'll be there.
0: Yes, Albert, you would be there. You were impatient the next morning, and it was impossible for you to work as you thought ahead to the moment when your wife would be out of the way, and you would have the money you needed so desperately. Finally, it was time to leave the office. You were almost to the door when...
4: Albert, Mr. Winters is on the phone now, and he wants to see the specifications on their plant addition at once. They've got some sort of conference going on up at his office. I hope you don't mind going up there now.
1: Why, no, Mr. Bradley, not at all.
4: Good. It shouldn't take more than an hour or so. And, I'll meet you at your place tonight about that other matter. Will 9 o'clock be all right?
1: Yes, Mr. Bradley.

0: little thing, Albert. Yes, my fate brought about an interruption in your timetable for murder. The conference with Mr. Winters took even longer than you had anticipated. And when you left his office, it was too late to return to your house and get the bond. You decided to drive directly to the cabin. For any moment now, Nancy might get worried and start making telephone calls. In less than an hour, you were close to the lake. Only minutes from murder. As you got out of the car and walked up the path, your eye caught the blue sports jacket draped over the banister of the cabin porch where Nancy had hung it, so you couldn't miss seeing it. You laughed bitterly as you thought of your promise to Nancy. And you quickly removed your coat and put on the blue sports jacket. Then you went in.
1: Good evening, Nancy.
2: Oh, hello, darling. I was just beginning to worry about you. Oh, Albert, this sport coat, how sweet. I knew you'd wear it. I was sure.
1: Oh, were you?
2: Of course. Now, Lizzie, look at you. Oh, the memories it brings back. You know, it's just...
1: What's the matter, Nancy?
2: Albert, why are you looking at me like that? Albert, I'm frightened.
1: Of your own sentimental husband in an old blue sport coat with a silly checkered weave?
2: Albert, what are you going to do? Stay away from me!
0: Yes, Albert Riker, you killed your wife. For a moment, you stared transfixed at her blood on your jacket. The blue jacket that she had wanted you to wear. Then you moved quickly. You threw the blood-stained jacket over your wife, struck a match to a newspaper, and threw it into the center of the room. At the door, you stopped, picked up the kerosene lamp, and hurled it at the opposite wall where it smashed to bits. As you stepped from the cabin, you heard the awful engulfing sound of the flames as they reached the spattered kerosene. Yes, your scheme of murder was completed. Soon you would have the bond you needed so badly. Soon you would have nothing to fear from Bradley or Margot. And now, lest any who listen think that I, Fate, am unmindful of the inevitable balance of the scales of justice, I urge you to listen closely, for in a few moments, I will make a final entry under the name of Albert Riker in the diary.

0: As constant as the passing of time is the unrelenting principle of justice. Yes, Albert Riker, even as you arrived at your house an hour after you had murdered your wife, the plan already set in motion by your decision for evil was quickly moving to its irrevocable conclusion. And not even I, fate, could alter its inevitable course. For only seconds after you entered the living room, your doorbell rang. It was Mr. Bradley.
1: I'm sorry I'm a bit late, Albert, but I've a mountain of work at the office. If you don't mind, I'll take the money and leave it for you.
2: Well, Mr. Bradley, the truth of the matter is that I haven't got it yet.
1: What? Listen, right. Don't ever mistake my generosity for stupidity.
2: Oh, it's not that, sir. You see, I've got it in bonds, negotiable ones. I just didn't get to the bank yesterday, and what with the winter's deal this afternoon, and then the...
1: All right, Albert, all right. I'll take the bonds. I can straighten everything out on Monday.
2: Well, it suits me, Mr. Bradley. I've got them right here in this lamp base. Sort of a family vault. Here we are. Bonds in a second, and then I can go.
1: Well, what's wrong, Riker?
2: The bonds. They're gone.
1: What? They're gone, I tell you. What's that?
2: That's me. Why, it's a note.
1: Give it to me. It's from your wife. Let's see. Dear Albert, I hope you never find this letter, for if you do, it can only mean that you never intended to meet me at the lake. It could only mean that you intended to rob me. If that was your plan, Albert, I'm sorry, because I've already converted the bonds into cash, and I intended to give you the money. You see, I was wrong about Margot. I thought Margot was a woman. Yes, Albert, if you were really sincere about our starting all over again, the money is yours. I put it in the inside pocket of your blue sport jacket. The one...
2: What? The blue jacket. That money. All of it was in the blue jacket.
1: Where is it?
2: The jacket. But I burned it in the cabin. Don't you understand? I destroyed it. I threw it over Nancy and set it on fire.
0: And now it is time to close the book. Another entry has been duly noted. In the case of Albert Riker, as in the cases of all mortals, I, fate, am but the instrument of a plan. And the little things of life are the tools with which I work. I, fate, arranged for Albert Riker to forget his car keys. And as a result, he discovered where his wife had hidden the body. And because of another little thing, because Nancy Riker remembered a blue jacket, Albert's evil scheme exploded. And in the hysteria of the moment, he admitted setting fire to the cabin, and the entire plan was revealed. And now, Eugene Margot sits in his prison cell, paying his debt to society. And as Albert Riker feels the straps of the electric chair snapped about his legs, he curses me, fate, for the little things that brought about his undoing. Now the plan is finished, complete, and justice has been served. Ponder well the moral, you who listen, and remember, there is a page for you in... The Diary of...

The cast included Herbert Litton, Gloria Blondell, Frank Albertson, Howard McNear, Ray Erlenborn, Bert Horswell, Ivan Ditmars, and Hal Sawyer. This is a Larry Finley transcription brought to you from...

there is a fifth dimension beyond that which is known to man. It is a dimension as vast as space and as timeless as infinity. It is the middle ground between light and shadow, and it lies between the pit of man's fears and the summit of his knowledge. This is the dimension of imagination. It is an area which we call the Twilight Zone.

0: You're going to do good today, Lou. I can tell.
1: Yeah? How can you tell, Tommy?
0: Because you're the best salesman there is.
1: Well, maybe I used to be.
2: You are, Lou. You always have such neat stuff.
1: Oh, yeah, I got everything. A little bit of this, a little bit of that. Something for everybody. Help me set up the table, will you, Tommy?
0: Sure.
1: There we go. We'll be ready to start in a minute.
2: What's in the bag today, Lou?
1: Take a look. See anything you like?
2: Lots of toys!
1: Always. Which one's your favorite?
2: Let's see. The little wind-up dogs. They're so cute. And the monkeys.
0: And the zap gun. It's cool. Pow, pow, pow.
1: I thought I gave you one to test for me.
0: You did, but, well, they kind of broke.
1: Don't worry about it. I'll give you another one later.
3: How you doing today, Bookman?
1: Oh, just fine, officer. Another day, another dollar. You know how it is.
3: Gonna sit up right here in the corner?
1: I thought I might, yes, if that's all right with you.
3: Well, just don't block the sidewalk. People coming and going.
1: I wouldn't think of it, officer.
3: Or you'll have to move. You don't want a citation, do you?
1: Oh, absolutely not. All these busy people can't hold up commerce.
3: You know, Bookman, maybe you should find yourself another line of work. Streets are so busy these days, there ain't much room for a pitch man anymore.
1: Isn't that the truth?
3: You got a permit, don't you?
1: Why, I'm sure I do. Now, where did I put it? Oh, yes, it's in my other jacket. Would you like me to go get it for you, officer?
3: Just be sure you bring it next time.
1: I will. Thank you, officer. Good day to you.
4: Hey, honey, look at these cute stuffed animals.
1: They are, aren't they? Absolutely adorable. Here, let me wind up one for you.
4: How much?
1: Only $7.98 in your choice of colors. 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
4: Nope, no kids.
1: Well, a niece or nephew, then. These make great birthday presents, stocking stuffers, a big hit at parties. Have you ever seen anything so delightful? Look at the way they move.
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5: Oh.
1: Now, these aren't your ordinary toy animals. 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Plus, you never have to feed them or take them to the vet. I call them the ideal pet. Go ahead, pick it up. Feel that fur, so soft and lifelike.
5: Thank you, anyway.
1: They're on sale. Special July clearance. Everything's half off today. Gift items for the men, perfume for the ladies. How about a wristwatch? Did you see these genuine gold necklaces?
6: Street scene. Summer. The present. Man on a sidewalk. Age 60-ish. Occupation? Pitchman. Name? Lou Bookman. A regular fixture for the summer. The kind you pass by every day and don't pay much attention to anymore. A rather minor component to a hot July in the city. A nondescript, commonplace little man with a wrinkled suit, a pork pie hat, and a loud necktie that always seems to be coming loose at the collar. A man whose life is a treadmill built out of sidewalks and street corners everywhere. Lou Bookman, a walking rebuttal to the American dream, which states that success can be carved, gouged, or grubbed out of the landscape no matter where you are, whether it be log cabins or tenement buildings. Because Lou Bookman has not even a nodding acquaintance with success, and his dreams only extend from the curb to where the sidewalk ends. But in just a moment, Lou Bookman will have something to occupy his time which transcends both success and failure. He'll have to concern himself with survival. As of 3 o'clock this hot afternoon, Mr. Bookman will be stalked by his toughest customer to date, a man in a black suit who's out to close a deal of his own and who won't take no for an answer. In the Twilight Zone.
7: And now, the Twilight Zone and our story, One for the Angels, starring Ed Begley Jr. with Stacey Keach as your narrator.
1: Sir, how about a nice new pen? Guaranteed to ride upside down, underwater, in zero gravity. Ma'am, let me give you a free sample of my new perfume. It's called Scent of Mystery, and I promise it will bring you all the love and romance you ever dreamed of. How about you, sir?
8: Nothing for me.
1: No? You sure?
8: I'm just observing.
1: The reason I ask is you've been standing there for quite a while. Are you quite sure I can't show you anything? What about a new digital watch? Comes in a gift box.
8: Not today, Mr. Brookman.
1: Oh, you know my name. Have I seen you before? You look...
2: Who are you talking to, Lou?
1: What? Oh, that man there in the black suit.
2: Which man?
1: The one standing by the... Well, I don't see him now. He must have moved on. Strange, don't you think? To be wearing a black suit on a day like this.
0: It's getting awful late.
1: Is it really?
0: I gotta get home before my mom gets mad.
1: You run along then, Tommy. You absolutely positively can't be late for dinner.
2: You gonna have dinner now, too?
1: Sure, Maggie, sure. Guess it's about that time.
2: What are you gonna have?
1: Oh, a lovely repast, no doubt. The chef's special.
2: We're having spaghetti and meatballs. My favorite.
1: Sounds positively scrumptious. I think I have a can left myself.
0: I'll help you put your stuff away.
1: Oh, don't worry. I can do it.
2: Hey, Lou, can I walk with you?
1: That would be my pleasure, Maggie. To be in the company of such a pretty girl like yourself.
9: What's going on, Lou?
0: Hey, want to play with us, Mr. Bookman? Come on!
1: I'd love to, children, but I must get home to my plants. Delicate creatures, you know.
9: Your plants?
1: My wisterias. They've been cooped up in this heat all day.
9: Oh, so what? Show us some toys.
2: And magic tricks.
1: I don't have much magic left.
9: And the zip gun.
2: I want to see the fuzzy doggies.
1: Carrie, is that a new bathing suit?
2: Yeah.
1: Well, don't you look nice. And Bobby, where have you been? I haven't seen you all week.
9: I was sick.
1: Then you shouldn't play in the water like that.
9: Aw, I'm all better now.
1: Let me feel your forehead. Why, what's this? A quarter stuck behind your ear. No wonder you were sick.
9: Wow!
0: Oh, me, come on, me.
1: I don't think anybody else has a temperature, but maybe you could test these. Let me see. These rings, to be sure they're okay.
10: All right, toys!
1: Oh, they may look like toys, but they're not toys you can buy at the five and dime. Anybody can sell toys. But these, my young friends, are very, very special. Did you know they're among the wonders of the world?
2: Go ahead, Lou. Give them the pitch.
1: Young ladies and gentlemen, the rings you now have on your fingers come from a remote corner of the Tibetan mountain country. Do you know where that is?
10: No.
1: Well, it's where the wisest people in the world live. The jewels are patterned, shaped, and forged by strange little men who work underground, far from the light of day. Some folks call them...
9: The Moly Men!
1: Right, Bobby, the Moly Men. They use magic words and incantations to produce what look like toys. But each and every one they make has extraordinary powers.
0: What kind of powers?
1: The power to keep a person young forever. Science can't explain it. Your teacher wouldn't believe it. Your mother and father either, but it's true. And when the Moly Men are finished, they...
0: They say the magic words. Mini-mini-tackle.
1: Words that hold a strange power from another world. The power of the life force. Watch the jewel in the ring. When it changes color, something is about to happen. You'll get your wish. So remember, be careful what you wish for tonight, children, because it's absolutely, positively going to come true.
9: You know what, Mr. Bookman? You're my best friend.
2: No, he's not, Bobby. He's my best friend.
1: See you later, children, for the Bookman ice cream cone and social hour after dinner. Same time, same place. Don't forget now.
9: We won't.
2: Come on, Lou. I gotta go home.

0: That you, Mr. Berkman?
1: Good evening, Mrs. Magnuson.
2: Hiya, Lou. Need a hand?
1: That's all right, Mr. Stolberg. I got it.
2: You make out okay today?
1: Oh, yes, as always. Sold out half my merchandise.
2: Yeah? Looks like you got a whole lot left. Want to come over for a cold one?
1: That's kind of you, but I'm on the wagon these days.
2: Well, I'll keep one on ice for you anyway.
1: Hello, my beautiful wisterias, and how have all you been today? Did you say you're thirsty? I'll bet you are. Here, have a drink of water on me. Not too much now.
3: Mr. Bookman?
1: Oh, you could give a man a heart attack sitting there like that.
3: I didn't mean to startle you.
1: Say, how did you get in my apartment?
3: I let myself in.
1: But you couldn't. I keep it locked.
3: You are Louis J. Bookman, aren't you?
1: That's right. Something I can show you?
3: I don't think so.
1: Something in, let me see. Collar stays, maybe. Or neckties. You look like a man who needs a new tie. Something brighter than the one you're wearing.
3: Mr. Bookman, I'm not here to buy anything.
1: Then what in the world do you want?
3: Let's get down to business, shall we? Yes, here it is. Louis J. Bookman, age 69, right?
1: 70 in September.
3: Well, I must say you don't look it.
1: Nice of you to say so, young man. I try to keep busy.
3: Occupation, pitch man, correct?
1: Are you a census taker? If you are, let me sit down. I hope this doesn't take too long.
3: Not exactly. Born in New York City?
1: That's right.
3: Father, Jacob Bookman. Mother, Flora. Father's place of birth, Detroit, Michigan. Mother's place of birth, Syracuse, New York.
1: My, you have it all down in that book of yours, don't you?
3: We have to keep these things efficient. Now, today is the 19th of July, and your departure is at midnight tonight.
1: My departure? Excuse me.
3: Go right ahead.
1: Hi, Maggie, darling.
4: My doggy's broke, Lou.
1: Let me see. Oh, here's your trouble right here. See this little cogwheel? You pushed down on the key when you were winding it.
4: Can you fix it?
1: I can try.
4: Yeah! Oh, Lou, you're so smart. You can do anything.
1: Hear that, mister?
3: Mm-hmm.
1: I'd introduce you to, but I don't know your name.
3: No need.
4: I think I got it now, Lou. Thanks.
1: You're very welcome. Oh, this gentleman has come here to ask me a lot of questions. You're not the police, are you?
3: Hardly.
1: Oh, kind of gave me a turn.
4: Huh?
1: I'm glad he's not the police. I've got my vendor's license here somewhere. I thought maybe I forgot to renew it or something.
4: Who's the police, Lou?
1: This gentleman here.
4: What gentleman?
1: That one in the other chair.
4: Which chair?
3: Mr. Bookman, she can't see me or hear me.
1: Why not?
4: Why not what, Lou?
1: Why can't you see him or hear him?
4: See who? It works great now, Lou. Thanks a lot. See you after supper, huh?
1: Wait a minute. What about our manners? Aren't you going to say goodbye?
4: Oh, yeah. Goodbye, Lou. Thanks.
1: I mean to the gentleman.
4: Oh, it's a game. I get it. The Invisible Man. Goodbye, Mr. Invisible Man. See you, Lou.
1: I can see you, yet she can't.
3: Only those who are to accompany me can see me. Understand my words, Mr. Bookman? Only those who are to accompany me.
1: I'm still not sure I...
3: Now then, don't you think you'd better start making your arrangements?
1: Arrangements for what?
3: For your departure.
1: My departure where?
3: You still don't get it. I just never understand you people. You get this idiotic notion that life goes on forever, and of course it doesn't. Everyone has to go sometime.
1: Go? You don't mean...
3: That's right.
1: No, that's ridiculous. I don't have time. I'm a busy man, a very busy man. Let me make you a cup of tea before you go.
3: No, thank you.
1: Take a look around. You can see how busy I am. My flowers, for example. I have a green thumb. Whatever I touch, well, it grows, if I do say so myself. I won second prize last year at the YMHA Flower Show. See the plaque on the wall? Wisteria, open class.
3: Oh, nice.
1: Nice? Is that all you can say? Look at them, will you? You've never seen flowers.

0: like these.
1: And what I further don't understand is how little you appreciate the nature of your departure.
0: I thought we were finished with that subject.
1: Think of the poor souls who go in violent accidents. These are the non-precognition victims. We're not permitted to forewarn them. You, on the other hand, Mr. Bookman, fall under the category of natural causes.
0: Natural causes? What's natural about it?
1: As opposed to accidents, car crashes, things like that.
0: You know, I find you a devious sort of fellow. Very devious. Not to say dishonest.
1: In what way?
0: I can see it in your eyes. You don't want to look at me. To tell the truth, I'm not sure I like you very much. Why don't you just come out with it and say what's on your mind?
1: Mr. Bookman, I have done everything but phone your own undertaker. How much clearer do you want it? If you still don't know who I am...
0: Don't touch my flowers.
1: If you need an illustration...
0: I told you, don't touch them.
1: I thought this might erase any doubts.
0: You touched one and it wilted and died right there on the spot.
1: Sorry, that was unavoidable.
0: It actually turned black. Do you mean your death?
1: Exactly, Mr. Bookman. Now, shall we get down to business?

0: Time of departure is midnight tonight. I trust that will suit you.
1: Did you say tonight?
0: The preordination is for death during a nap. I presume this, too, will meet with your approval.
1: What if it doesn't?
0: You'll find this a relatively simple and painless and barely noticeable...
1: Please, I don't want to go.
0: They never do.
1: But I can't go yet. For one thing, there's nothing wrong with me. I'm a healthy man. Outside of a cold last winter and an infected splinter, I don't think I've been sick a day in the past 20 years.
0: Be that as it may, the departure time is set for midnight, and at precisely midnight, it will be.
1: Don't I have anything to say about that?
0: Not as such. We are, however, required to consider appeals.
1: What kind of appeals?
0: There are three categories.
1: So I need to fill out a form, right? Give me one, and I'll start right in on it.
0: No forms. We listen to what you have to say up to a point, but frankly...
1: What are the categories again?
0: Frankly, Mr. Bookman, I must tell you that I see very little here in the way of an extenuating circumstance. In any event, there are three major categories of appeals. One is hardship cases.
1: What kind of hardship?
0: Do you have a wife or family who might suffer your demise beyond a reasonable degree?
1: No. No family.
0: Second category is priority cases. Statesmen or scientists, primarily. Men on the verge of discoveries. I take it you're not working on any major scientific pursuit at the moment.
1: No, I'm not. What about the third category?
0: Well, Mr. Bookman, that would be unfinished business of a major nature.
1: I don't know how major this would seem to anyone else.
0: Go on.
1: But I've never made a truly successful pitch.
0: A sales pitch? Oh, surely you must have many times over if that's your profession.
1: Yes, it's what I do, and I've managed to get by after a fashion. But I never hit it just right, you know?
0: I'm not sure I...
1: The man I learned from back in the Kearney, he had it. He could sell igloos to the Eskimos. But what I'm talking is a big pitch. One where it finally all comes together and the words just flow off my tongue. Not just any words either. Something I believe in. Something so good that people won't have a choice. They'll have to listen. A pitch so big the sky will open up. A pitch for the angels. I guess that wouldn't mean much to you. But it would mean a great deal to me. It would mean that I could have one moment in my whole life when I was successful at something. Just one moment when the children would be able to be proud of me.
0: The children?
1: I've always had rather a fondness for children.
0: That's in the record.
1: Then you know how I feel.
0: Not precisely, but... The problem here, Mr. Bookman, is that you'd require a delay until...
1: Until I could make a pitch. The kind of pitch I told you about.
0: One for the angels.
1: That's right.
0: I'm terribly sorry, Mr. Bookman. You see, these categories are fairly specific and...
1: I see.
0: And when reference is made to unfinished business of a major nature, well, the only interpretation to be made here is simply that...
1: That my business isn't major enough.
0: That's not quite the way we look at it.
1: That I'm not, then. What other way is there to look at it?
0: What I mean is that, unfortunately, Mr. Bookman, the ability to achieve success in a given professional venture is hardly of a significant...
1: I get it. You don't have to spell it out. I'm small potatoes. And who cares what happens to a potato? They're nothing special.
0: We try to approach each case on an individual basis.
1: Only some are more individual than others. Oh, don't worry about it. I've heard the same thing all my life. We go out the way we came in. Since I never had that much to start with, that's how I'm supposed to leave. It's not your fault. You're just doing your job.
0: It means a great deal to you, does it?
1: You could say that.
0: Uh-huh. It would be highly irregular.
1: So's this whole thing, if you ask me.
0: But under the circumstances, I believe we might...
1: Yes?
0: We might be able to grant you a one-time delay, Mr. Bookman. A conditional one, you understand.
1: Until?
0: What do you mean, until? Until you've made this pitch you're talking about.
1: I can stay alive until then?
0: That's the arrangement. I'll have to think of some way to write it up.
1: You do that. As for me, I think it's a fine bargain.
0: More than generous, frankly.
1: It's been awfully nice talking to you, mister. I didn't get your name.
0: About this pitch, Mr. Bookman.
1: Yeah?
0: When might we expect it?
1: When? Soon.
0: What does soon mean to you?
1: That's hard to say. Gets into definitions, doesn't it? You have a dictionary with you. No, I didn't think so. But it's a pretty simple word when you get right down to it.
0: Soon means in the near future, the very near future.
1: Not right away, though. And after a while, it's all relative, isn't it? Soon compared to what? A week? A month? A whole life?
0: Mr. Bookman.
1: That's open to interpretation, you see. So my answer to you is, maybe not this year, maybe not next year either, but soon.
0: Mr. Bookman, I have a very odd feeling that you're taking advantage of us.
1: Do you? Do you really? That's a pity. Because I am.
0: Mr. Bookman.
1: I just won't make any pitches at all. Didn't think of that, did you? As long as it's up to me, I won't even hardly open my mouth. I don't have to if I don't want to. That's the term, so you run along now. Think you'll get me, huh? Well, I have no intention of...
0: Really, Mr. Bookman?
1: How did you get back in here? I locked you out.
0: This is much more serious than you imagine.
1: I have to go now. I promised to meet the children. We have a kind of social club, you know. Ice cream and stories. Lots of stories. Right down there on the stoop.
0: It's much more complex than you realize what you've just done. What you think you've done.
1: See you sometime. I'll let you know when.
0: Here we've gone out of our way to help you, and this is the way you repay us.
1: Bye now.
0: Mr. Bookman, it won't just end here, you understand. There'll be consequences. You'll see.
1: FYI, that means for your information. You have made your bed, and you shall now sleep in it. You say I won't go until I make the pitch? Well, all right. You'll have to wait till I make the pitch. And young man, and this I can say to you without fear of contradiction, you have got a long wait.
0: That may well be, Mr. Bookman. But since you won't come with me, we've been forced to select an alternative arrangement.
1: What happened?
2: He didn't even stop.
3: Ran right out.
4: Not his fault.
5: I swear I didn't even see her. She just jumped off the curb. I didn't have a chance to hit the brakes.
1: Has someone called a doctor? Who got... Oh, no. Maggie.
5: I swear to you, I never had a chance to stop.
1: Call an ambulance. You're going to be all right, Maggie, darling. Oh, my little Maggie.
6: Hi, Lou.
1: See? You're going to be just fine.
6: Lou? Who's that man?
1: What man? Where?
0: I told you, Mr. Bookman. Consequences.
1: You can't take her. No, Siri, you can't take her. I'll go. I'll go as planned. Never mind the pitch. I don't even want to wait. I want to go right away.
7: Go where?
8: Who's he talking to?
7: What man?
8: He's out of his head.
1: Mr. Death! Mr. Death, come back! You mustn't take the little girl. I'll go, please, please, Mr. Death, you will. I'll go with you. Right here. Right now.

0: I wonder how she is.
1: A little girl?
2: Yeah, how is she?
3: Poor Mrs. Polanski.
0: Look, here comes the doctor.
1: How is she, Doc?
4: I don't know.
1: What do you mean you don't know?
4: She's a mighty sick little girl. Brave, too.
1: Shouldn't she be in a hospital?
4: That's just it. There's no particular trauma. In fact, there's hardly a mark on her, except where she fell and scraped her knee.
1: Then what is it?
4: Something's going on with her. Her fighting spirit, as it were. That's not a medical term, of course. But I think we'll know in a few more hours. If she hasn't hit a crisis by then, I'll move her to a hospital bed.
1: A few more hours?
4: Around 12 o'clock.
1: 12 midnight, you mean?
4: I think by then we'll know.
1: He won't get in.
4: Who, Mr. Bookman?
1: I'm going to wait right here, so he can't get in.
2: Come to bed, Mrs. Polanski.
5: I can't. I have to take care of my baby.
2: There's nothing you can do. That's what the doctor said. She just needs rest.
5: I can't sleep. How could I?
6: Lou? Where are you, Lou?
2: Is that Mr. Bookman she's dreaming about? Such a nice man.
5: He's like a grandfather to her. But he can't help her now. My precious little Maggie.
6: Lou? Help me. Please.
7: Come on in, Lou. It's late.
1: I'm waiting for someone.
7: No, you're not. You're worried about the kid. And I don't blame you. She's a swell little girl. But there's nothing to do now but wait.
1: What time you have?
7: 11:40. Everybody's gone to bed now. You better do the same.
1: Not yet.
7: Take my advice. Give it a rest.
1: 11:40, huh? Better get set up. Who's there?
8: Good evening, Mr. Bookman.
1: Thought I'd see you again. You got business inside?
8: I most certainly do. It's 11:45. In 15 minutes, it will be midnight. The time of my appointment.
1: Mr. Death, the little girl's only 6 years old. Please, you don't have to do it. I'm ready.
8: I'm sorry, Mr. Bookman.
1: But I'm ready now.
8: We had to make another arrangement. It's impossible to change at this point. She's to come with me. So you see, I must be in there at midnight.
1: And if you're not in there by midnight?
8: That would be pretty much unheard of. If I didn't get there at precisely 12 a.m., then the whole timetable would be upset. Oh, my, no. It's unheard of.
1: Nice pocket watch you have there. But have you thought about digital technology?
8: A wristwatch?
1: It's more efficient. If you ever need a good one.
8: What are you doing, Mr. Bookman?
1: What am I doing? Oh, nothing. Just setting up a pitch is all.
8: At this time of night?
1: Oh, I very often have a late night sale. Very often.
8: Not many customers out and about.
1: They come, they show up. You're here, aren't you?
8: Oh, yes, I'm here. But I'm afraid I'm not much of a customer.
1: How do you know? Have you ever seen my stock? Now you take a tie like this one right here.
8: Like what?
1: Like this tie.
8: Looks like a toy dog to me.
1: Oh, excuse me. Here, this is what I meant. Now you take this tie.
8: I already have several.
1: Go on. What's it look like to you?
8: It looks like a tie.
1: Feel it.
8: Mm-hmm. So?
1: If you'll feast your eyes, my good man, on what is probably one of the most exciting inventions since atomic energy. A simulated silk so fabulous as to mystify even the ancient Chinese masters, not to mention the silkworms. A perfection of detail, an awesome attention to fit and finish, a piquant interweaving of gossamer softness. Absolutely and positively the smoothest substance ever to embrace the human neck.
8: If it's a synthetic, as you say.
1: Come closer. I can't hear you.
8: How did the manufacturer get it so soft?
1: It's the thread, of course.
8: The thread?
1: I'll answer all your questions in just a moment, but first let me explain the applications of this magnificent invention. Now witness a unique demonstration of tensile strength. Feel this, sir. Go ahead, take it between your fingers, like touching the thinnest spiderweb. Is it not? Like holding the air you breathe in the palm of your hand. Now give it a yank.
8: If you wish.
1: There, you can't break it. As strong as steel, and yet as delicate as Shantung silk. No mere synthetic substance, but a molecular blend of atoms the like of which has never been seen.
8: Actually, it is surprisingly strong. Where did you say this was made?
1: Let me answer your question, sir.
7: Hey, Lou, what you doing down there?
9: Come on, you gotta see this.
2: Yeah, no kidding. It's really something. Do you have a scarf made out of this stuff?
1: Scarves, blouses, I've got them all on order. You can't hurry the process. Picture, if you will, 300 years of backbreaking research and development to produce the ultimate thread. The witch, then which there is no witcher. And what will you pay for this fabulous, I say fabulous, incredible and amazing achievement of the tailor's art? Softer than the feathers of an angel's wings.
8: Expensive, no doubt.
1: $20?
2: Too rich for my blood.
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1: 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It takes 832 separate crossings to supply enough thread to go around one single spool. 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
8: Mr. Bookman, you are a persuasive man.
1: I challenge any other store, industry, or wholesale house to even come close to matching what I offer you here. Because, my dear man, I am offering you.
8: Midnight. It's midnight, and I've missed my appointment.
5: Oh, thank you, Doctor. It's a miracle.
10: Just give her the sedatives every 3 hours, Mrs. Polanski. All she needs now is rest. But she's going to be all right.
8: One minute past 12, Mr. Bookman, and you made me miss my appointment.
1: Thank God.
8: A most persuasive pitch, Mr. Bookman. An excellent pitch. It had to be to make me lose track like that.
1: The best I've ever done. The kind of pitch I've always wanted to make. A big one. So big the sky would open up.
8: A pitch for the angels.
1: That's right. A pitch for the angels. I guess it's my time now.
8: As per our original arrangement.
1: Well, I'm ready.
8: After you, Mr. Bookman. What is it?
1: You'll excuse me for a minute. I forgot something. My folding table. You never know who might need something up there. It is up there.
8: Up there, Mr. Bookman. No need to worry about that. You made it.
11: Louis J. Bookman, age 60-ish, formerly a fixture of the summer, a rather minor component to a hot July. But throughout his life, a man much loved by the children, and therefore a most important man. Couldn't happen, you say? Probably not in most places, but it did happen in the Twilight Zone.
12: 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Heard in the cast were Rich Komenick, Lauren Patton, Linda Ryder, Richard Hensel, Doug James, Adam Tangway, Martin Hughes, Meg Thalkin, Roger Wolski, Carl Amari, and Irene Olson. Doug James speaking.
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1: I told you. Helen can't leave.
0: Why not?
1: I don't know. I'm getting out of here.
2: Mata, we had a deal.
1: Not anymore.
2: Mata, don't!
1: I'm going.
3: Whoa, man, look at all this stuff.
2: Come on, Mike. Mike works for me. He can stay.
3: Choice.
1: It's up to you, boy.
2: Mata, come back here.
4: Well, that was a bit intense.
3: Whoa, a virtual reality helmet. Where's the gun?
4: Mike, it's not what you think. Just leave it alone.
3: I'm only having a look.
5: Mike, Clive's right.
3: Oh, stink.
5: This is one of the last places Helen visited before she died. We shouldn't touch anything.
3: True.
0: Constable Bigby must have had a look around.
5: I don't think he was that thorough.
0: Oh, look at all those dead rats. The poor things.
4: Well, nobody had fed them in quite some time. I did find some survivors, and now they're staying chez moi.
3: Chez what?
4: It's French for my place.
3: Oh, chez moi. Cool.
2: Okay, let's go, everyone. Cleansing's over. I'm closing up.
5: I don't think so.
2: What?
5: I'm finally in the station, Frank, and I'm not about to leave.
2: Well, that's not up to you.
5: Oh, bug off, Frank. You don't run the show up here.
2: Look, if anything happens, it'll be on your head, matey. Mike, let's go.
3: See you later. I'm off to chez moi.
0: What do you hope to find, Thompson?
5: Hard to say.
4: I'll be happy to give you a tour.
5: Oh, great. It's a bit daunting, all this.

0: Oh, come on, Philip. Waste a bloody time.
1: I just saw Marta go running past. She'll look pale. For a Maori.
2: That's my uncle you're talking about.
1: Get down, boy. It's just a joke.
2: Aha. Uh-huh. Go on, bro.
0: All right, you two. Now, come on, let's go. No, Philip, I'm ready to go over that contract for Maori World. Partner?
1: Then let's do it, partner.
3: Now, over here is where the satellite feed comes in. Helen would check all the overnight transmissions first thing. And this is the library.
4: Where are the books?
3: Oh, you are an old-fashioned girl. Everything's stored in the computer's memory.
5: I didn't know Helen was so computer literate.
3: She wasn't. That's where I came in.
5: Well, how closely did you two work together?
3: I wasn't directly involved in her research, but I updated and maintained all the equipment.
5: So what was she doing?
3: That's classified.
5: Yeah, so? What was she doing?
4: And what were the rats for?
3: She used them in her experiments. Actually, can we talk about this later? I want to check the security system.
5: Fine with me. Karen, why don't we have a look around?
4: I wish I knew what I was looking for.
5: Anything you can carry. Who knows when we'll get in here again?
6: Uncle, you there?
7: Hey. Oh, hello, boy. Come in.
6: You okay, Uncle?
7: Yeah, I am now.
6: You started a bit early?
7: I guess I did.
6: What happened at the station, Uncle?
7: Oh, spooky, eh? I never felt anything like that.
6: What do you mean?
7: Oh, it's like Helen wanted to go, but she couldn't.
6: Why not?
7: That's what I can't understand. My ancestors and yours were there helping me, and I could feel their tautoko and their strength, but there was something getting in the way.
6: Oh, come on, Uncle, you can do it.
7: No. This time I failed.
6: Don't say that.
7: I have to face the facts.

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6: Once upon a time there was an engineer.
7: Choo-choo Charlie was his name, we hear.
6: He had an engine and he sure had fun. He used good and plenty candy to make his train run.
8: Charlie says, love my good and plenty. Charlie says, really rings the bell. Charlie says, love my good and plenty. 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
10: Presenting the amazing interplanetary adventures of Flash Gordon. Last week, Flash Gordon returned from a raid on Queen Azura's palace and received another electrical treatment from Dr. Zarkov to make him invisible. The treatment was extra strong so that Flash could stay longer for his next raid on the palace. Meanwhile, Azura recovered from the lithium potion which Khan had given her, and thus his plot was discovered. Azura then ordered Khan locked up, but her commands had just been obeyed when news was brought that the Avenging Shadow had arrived at the palace. Although Azura had stationed guards shoulder to shoulder in front of the door to her quarters, Flash made his way inside and overpowered Tall. Then, as the soldiers broke down the door at Azura's cry for help and attempted to corner him, Flash leaped to the windowsill and held them at bay with Tall's ray pistol. Then Flash warned Azura that her soldiers and her magic were useless against the Avenging Shadow and that he would return. These thrilling adventures come to you as they are pictured each Sunday in the big full-page Comic Weekly, the world's greatest pictorial supplement of humor and adventure. The Comic Weekly, each page printed in full colors, is distributed everywhere as an integral part of your Hearst Sunday newspaper.

0: Now we continue the story. As Flash Gordon delivers his defiance of Queen Azura, he leaps through the window. Instantly, the Witch Queen turns to the captain of the guards.
1: After him, Captain. That shadow is Flash Gordon.
2: Yes, Your Majesty. After him, soldiers.
1: Well, why don't you shoot at him, Captain?
2: We can't see him, Your Majesty.
1: He just leaped out of that window. He can't be far away.
2: True, Your Majesty. But if we can't see him, how can we tell where he is?
1: Oh, fool. You saw the ray pistol he held in his hand when he stood there on the windowsill. Why can't you see the pistol now? That ought to show you his position.
2: But, Your Majesty, the pistol is nowhere in sight. He must have thrown it away.
3: I am Flash Gordon. Why don't you come and get me?
1: There, that was his voice. Where did it come from?
2: Down there, Your Majesty. But we can't be sure where.
1: Can't be sure? Fire a volley down there. You may hit him.
2: It is useless, Your Majesty. He may have run in any one of four directions. There is no use wasting ammunition by firing at nothing.
1: Very well, Captain. He threatened to return. If he does, as a shadow or as a man, you are to shoot to kill. Do you understand?
2: Yes, Your Majesty. If we see him, we will shoot him down.
1: Flash Gordon is invisible, but he is alive and whole, the same as we are. You can't see him, but you may be able to touch him. Shoot straight for the voice when you hear it again. That ought to put an end to Flash Gordon.
2: Yes, Your Majesty. Return to quarters, men. Forward!

0: Carl, are you all right?
1: Oh, God, bring that portable revivifier here and revive General Tull.
2: Yes, Your Majesty.
0: Any sign of his coming through?
2: Not yet, Majesty.
0: Keep that machine working. General Tull must not die.

0: Meanwhile, back in the woods surrounding the herdsman's cottage, Zarkov hurries to the aid of Dale Arden.
1: Dale! What has happened? Where are you? Dale!
2: Oh, come quickly, Dr. Zarkov.
1: I'm coming to you, Dale, as fast as I can. An ape man. Do not struggle, Dale. Relax and the ape man will think you are dead. Then it will drop you. That's it. Now lie still. I will draw its attention away from you. Now, are you all right, Dale?
2: Yes, I'm all right.
1: Now, I'll just put an end to this fellow with my axe, so he won't bother us anymore.
2: Oh! Oh, he's got you, Dr. Zarkov. Give me the axe.
1: I cannot, Dale. The beast has it crushed between us. I cannot get it free.
2: Hold it off a few minutes longer, Dr. Zarkov.
1: Where are you going, Dale?
2: To get your ray pistol.
1: Dale, I am getting weak.
2: Don't struggle, Dr. Zarkov. Relax, and I... Careful, Dr. Zarkov. I don't want to hit you.
1: I'm free, Dale. Shoot. You hit it. Now kill it. Aim a little below its left shoulder. You got it. Oh, good shooting, Dale. My, that was a close call for both of us.
2: It certainly was, Dr. Zarkov. And now that it's all over, I'm rather weak.
1: Oh, come. Do not faint now, Dale. You are all right. Take some deep breaths of air. Ah, that's right. How do you feel now?
2: I guess I'll be all right now, thanks.
1: Good. My, what a big creature this ape man is. He is too big to move. So we will just let him lie where he is.
2: I wonder if there's a tribe of them around here.
1: There may be. Perhaps we'd better move to some other place as soon as Flash comes back.
2: I'd almost forgotten Flash. How long was he intending to be gone this time, Dr. Zarkov?
1: He did not say, but it should not be much longer. That electrical charge will soon be wearing off.
2: Oh, I hope Flash won't be foolish enough to stay too long. You warned him about the risk of the charge wearing off.
1: Yes, Dale, and Flash promised he would not take any unnecessary chances.
2: But he may be cornered in some part of the palace and be unable to return.
1: That is true, Dale.
2: Oh, Dr. Zarkov, let's go to Flash. Let's go and see what's happened to him. I can't stay here and not know.
1: Steady, Dale. You are just nervous and upset. Flash intended staying away longer than usual this time. We must be patient.
2: All right, Dr. Zarkov. You know best. I'll wait for him.
1: That is the way to talk, Dale. Come now. We have not finished getting our firewood. You pick up the pieces of wood as I chop them off.

0: Obeying Azura's orders, the guard continues to work over the unconscious General Tall. Suddenly, his efforts are rewarded by...
1: Queen Azura. Queen Azura.
2: You have revived him. Good. You may go now.
1: Yes, Your Majesty.
2: Tall.
3: I'm with you, Your Majesty. Where am I? What happened? Oh, my head.
2: The shadow hit you over the head with a flagon.
3: Yes, now I remember. The shadow. You were struggling with it. Where is it? I'll pin it to the wall.
2: It's gone, Tal. It was Flash Gordon, made invisible by some magic of that Earth scientist.
3: I wish I had had a chance to get at that Flash Gordon.
2: You did, and he knocked you unconscious.
3: Curse him. My turn will come. What happened to the door?
2: The soldiers broke it down trying to capture Flash Gordon.
3: All the guards you posted out there couldn't catch him?
2: No. They marched across the room shoulder to shoulder, driving the shadow before them. And suddenly he spoke from that windowsill.
3: Now, fools! Why didn't they shoot as they marched?
2: Yell them at bay with your ray pistol.
3: If only I'd been able to take charge. No ray pistol would have stopped me from capturing him.
2: A flagon did.
3: I was taken by surprise. I hadn't time to draw my ray pistol. You should have called me sooner, Azura.
2: Well, you will have another chance at him, Tull. He'll return.
3: How do you know that, Your Majesty?
2: He told me so just before he left.
3: I know how we can capture him, Your Majesty. It is an indirect method, but it can be most effective.
2: What is it, Tull? How can we capture him?
3: There is no way of making a person permanently invisible any more than you can make the drug of forgetfulness permanent.
2: Go on, Tull. You mean...
3: Sometime the magic will wear off. And have to be repeated.
2: I see what you mean. We can get the shadow cornered in a room that has only one door. Lock the door for a long enough time and Flash Gordon will become visible again.
3: Yes, that is one way, Your Majesty, but not the method I am suggesting.
2: Then I do not follow you, Tull. What is your method?
3: While we are waiting for the shadow to reappear, why not capture the source of the magic power?
2: Wonderful. That is a wonderful plan, Tull. How can you do this?
3: Not very easily, Your Majesty. Of course, we shall take every measure to capture the shadow within the palace. But in the meantime, I shall take a company of soldiers and personally discover and capture that Earth magician, Zarkov, the scientist.
0: As Tall plots to capture Dr. Zarkov and the scientist and Dale anxiously await Flash Gordon's return, a solitary guard paces back and forth before the iron bars of the cell in which Khan, the Hawkman, has been put for safekeeping. As the guard pauses and rests his weight on his flame rifle, it is suddenly snatched from under his arm and thrust into his stomach as a voice from nowhere asks,
4: "Is Captain Khan alive?"
5: "The shadow. Oh, yes. Yes, he is alive.
4: Tell me where he is or you die."
5: "Oh, yes. Khan is in this cell."
4: "Khan, are you all right?" "Yes, I'm all right. Is that you, Flash?"
5: "Yes, Khan. Stand clear of the door. I'm going to melt the lock with this flame rifle."
4: "Right."
5: "And you'd better stay right where you are, guard, if you want to live."
4: "I said you'd come back, Flash. They tried to make me think you and the others had deserted me."
5: "Desert my friends? Never. I came back especially to find you, Khan. We had to leave suddenly. They were melting down our door. There was no time to waste."
4: "That's just what I thought had happened, Flash. How is Princess Dale and Dr. Zarkov?"
5: "They're well and safe. You'll see them presently. Ah, the lock is almost melted."
4: "Good. I almost got control of the palace while you were gone. I drugged Azura again, but the lithium wore off and my plot was discovered. That's why I'm here."
5: "That was too bad, Khan."
4: "For a while it worked beautifully. I had that devil Tall thinking I was Azura's friend.
5: I just gave him something to remember me by. I broke a flagon over his head."
4: "Too bad it wasn't his head you broke."
5: "I'm not sure I didn't. There wasn't any time to waste finding out, though. The soldiers were on top of me. Ah, there. The lock is melted through. Come on out, Khan."
4: "That's fine, Flash. I certainly am glad to see you. Why, where are you? Flash. Flash."
5: "Don't look so startled, Khan.
4: Where are you? I hear you, but I can't see you."
5: "Zarkov's newest invention made me invisible. Here, take this gun while I bind the guard."
4: "By Tau, it certainly is odd to see your rifle suspended in the air."
5: "Isn't it? I've been having great sport with the soldiers."
6: "Help! Azura! Help! Help!
5: Shut up, guard! I'll fix you for that. You won't be using that voice of yours for a while."
4: "Hurry, Flash. That cry may bring Azura."
6: "Yes,
4: why, you."
6: "He's got him now."
4: "Have you got him?"
6: "Yeah."
4: "Flash."
5: "Eh? What is it, Khan?"
4: "I can see your hands."
5: "So you can. Zarkov warned me the electrical rays would wear off. We must hurry now. There's no time to lose."
4: Here comes Azura with some more guards.
5: You hold them back with that rifle. I'm going to capture Azura while their attention is centered on you.
7: Stand back, you soldiers of the witch. I'm in charge here. Keep your distance. Stay where you are.
2: How did he get out of that cell? Shoot him down, men. What are you waiting for?
0: As the soldiers battle Khan's merciless fire with the flame rifle, Azura suddenly finds herself grasped by two phantom hands.
2: Oh, the shadow!
5: At last, Azura, I've got you in my power.
0: Next Sunday, you will find these adventures graphically portrayed in full-color action pictures in the Comic Weekly, which is distributed with your Hearst Sunday newspaper. 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Flash Gordon, Dale Arden, and Dr. Zarkov, who are from this Earth, and Tall, Azura, Khan, and others who are inhabitants of the planet Bongo, where our story takes place. You will also meet old favorites like Barney Google, Toots and Casper, the Katzenjammer Kids, and many others. So be sure to get the colorful and entertaining Comic Weekly each week with your Hearst Sunday newspaper. And next week at the same time, we'll be back with another chapter in the amazing interplanetary adventures of Flash Gordon.

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0: From the far horizons of the unknown come tales of new dimensions in time and space. 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The National Broadcasting Company presents X minus one. Prime difference. But first, hear this.
1: This is Bill Goodwin. You know, someone once said humor is the true democracy. And that's why we Americans can smile when we tell the stories of the legendary heroes who helped to build our country's great institutions and industries. Like transcontinental transportation. Ever hear of Wind Wagon Smith? Well, in the early pioneering days, most of the traveling was done by ox team. And if folks covered 15 miles a day, they were doing good. That's about the time Wind Wagon Smith showed up with his Prairie Clipper. The Clipper was a wagon without any animals to pull it, but with a sail sticking up from the middle of the wagon. When the wind caught the sail, the wagon took off. And that's where Wind Wagon Smith got his name. He figured he might be able to cover as much as 70 miles a day with the Clipper, and folks began to figure it might be a good thing when Wind Wagon pointed out how fast the country was growing and how more transportation was needed to haul people and goods. Then he invited the United States Secretaries of War and the Navy to ride on the Clipper's maiden voyage. But disaster struck. The Clipper got out of control, the Secretary of War rolled out, and the Secretary of the Navy landed in a cactus patch. But Wind Wagon and the Clipper kept going and never stopped. As transportation grew in America, people all over the country claimed to have seen Wind Wagon Smith. He was in the pilot house of the first steamboat to sail up the Yellowstone. He held the Golden Spike when the first transcontinental railroad was completed. And when the first transcontinental plane roared out of Kansas City, it was Wind Wagon Smith, the spirit of American transportation, who waved the pilot on his way. Yes, it is a democracy which lets us tell stories of such legendary heroes with a twinkle in our eyes and a chuckle in our throats. And so long as we continue to laugh together as a people, ladies and gentlemen, we will live together as a nation.
0: Now, X minus one and prime difference.
2: I suppose every guy reaches a point once in his lifetime where he gets 140% fed up with his wife. Understand now, I've got nothing against marriage. Marriage is great. A good red-blooded American institution. Only, it's so permanent. Especially when you're married to a woman like Marge. Ah, she was a dream to look at. Tawny hair and sulky gray eyes and a shape that could set your teeth chattering. But she had a tongue like a number 10 wood rasp and a list of grievances long enough to paper a ballroom.
3: Why do you always upset me in the morning when I've got a headache?
2: I'm not trying to upset you.
3: Now, you deliberately...
2: I'm trying to have my coffee so I can go down to the office and earn a living.
3: A living. Go ahead. Run away. That's all you've done all our married life. Whenever there's something unpleasant to be faced, you run away.
2: I'd even forgotten what the unpleasant something was.
3: Well, then I'll remind you. It's your own selfish, indulgent nature. Staying out till after midnight when I was here waiting and suffering.
2: I was working. I was at the office working.
3: I know you were at the office, dear. I phoned, remember?
2: Well, then what in blazes?
3: Only you weren't working. Your breath was...
2: Oh, listen. I fired Miss Carver. She was okay, but I fired her for you. It was her last day. We all had a couple of drinks, that's all.

0: Maybe we just weren't meant for each other. I don't know. If we'd been living back in the blissful 50s, I might have divorced her. But this was 1974. And what with the Family Togetherness Act of 68 and the Aggrieved Spouse Compensation Act of 69, I'd have been an outcast and a pauper for the rest of my life. So you can't really blame me, can you, for looking for another way out, I mean? Oh, come. Oh, hi, Harry boy.
1: Say, George, I just dug your new secretary out in the waiting room.
0: Oh, is she here already?
1: Ooh, boy. I tell you, if I had a secretary like that, the first thing I'd do is go out and get myself an Ego Prime.
0: A what?
1: An Ego Prime, a duplicate of myself to send home to the wife evenings.
0: You know, that's strictly against the law, Harry.
1: So speeding, but everybody does it.
0: Well, anyway, I wouldn't think of it. It's indecent.
1: Oh, I was just joking, Georgie boy, just joking. Still, it's fun to think about, huh? Freedom from wife. Absolutely safe and harmless. Not even too expensive if you have the right contacts.
0: Well, come in.
2: Mr. Fairclough?
0: Yes.
2: I'm Jerry Lamont. Your new secretary.
1: What did I tell you, Georgie boy?
0: Harry, if you don't mind, I'd like to get right down to work with Miss Lamont. Excuse us.
1: Why not? Don't forget what we were talking about, huh, Georgie? I happen to know a fellow with just the right contacts for that deal.
0: Yeah, sure. So long, Harry.
1: So long. Bye, Miss Lamont.
2: Bye.
0: Well, glad to have you aboard, Miss Lamont.
2: Oh, Miss Lamont is so formal. Mr. Blickendorf called me Jerry when I worked for him.
0: Oh, Hank Blickendorf?
2: Mm-hmm.
0: Oh, you must be the girl he, you must have accompanied him on his business trip to Rio.
2: Yes.
0: Well, he spoke very highly of you.
2: Oh.
0: I'm sure we'll get along just fine.
2: Well, I feel the same way. I prefer working for a younger man than Mr. Blickendorf, anyway.
0: When I came home to dinner that night, Marge was waiting with a full barrage. She let me get my first bite of dinner halfway to my mouth and then opened up.
3: Well, I hear you got a new secretary today.
0: Oh, yeah.
3: I also hear she's 5'8 and tapes out at 38, 25, 36, and likes men.
0: That's quite a spy system you've got there.
3: She isn't much of a secretary either.
0: She's a perfectly good secretary.
3: Well, that isn't what Molly Blickendorf said.
0: I don't care what Molly Blickendorf said.
3: Now, where are you going?
0: I have to make a business call. I forgot.
3: Well, I suppose it would be too much to expect you to do your work at the office with that...

Harry? George Faircloth. Listen, Harry, you know that conversation we had this afternoon? Could you put me in touch with your friend? Yes, as soon as possible.

0: following evening, I found myself at the door of a dingy office in an ancient warehouse up near 14th Street. A little rodent of a man answered.
1: Yes, brother?
0: I'm George Faircloth. Harry sent me.
1: Oh, yes. Step inside, brother.
0: I've been told you can supply me with...
1: Yes, brother. It might be possible. We get quite a few busy executives who are in a hurry. Can't be bothered with licensing a utility prime.
0: Mister, if I wanted an ordinary utility prime, I wouldn't have hiked up here. I'd have picked up the phone and ordered it. I want a super deluxe ego prime with all the circuits open. In short, a carbon copy of me, George Faircloth.
1: Well, just step back here, brother. Fine. These domestic situations can be awkward. You understand, if the feds find out about this, you're in as much trouble as we are.
0: I'm more worried about my wife finding out.
1: Ease your mind, brother. We've never had one yet. Except for that little shut-off control in the hair behind the ear, these ego primes are identical with living humans. Now, if you'll just step back into the lab and take your clothes off, we'll start.
0: I spent a busy 2 hours under the NP micropoles. The artists worked outside taking casts and impressions while the technicians worked inside, feeding all my brain patterns into a Hunyadi pantograph. I came out of it pretty woozy, but a shot of happy O fixed that. Then I waited in the recovery room until the salesman walked in, followed by a tall, sandy-haired man with tired blue eyes wearing a business suit who looked remarkably like me.
1: Mr. Faircloth?
0: Yes?
1: Meet Mr. Faircloth, Prime.
0: So, this is me, Sheikh George. Why, he even talks like me. I ought to. I've got a dozen...

0: patterns on them. I'll be doggone.
1: Nice job, eh?
0: Well, it's fantastic.
1: Now, the shut-off mechanism is behind his right ear. Now, bring him in every 2 months for the regular 2 month refill and pattern accommodation.
2: Let me get a few things straight. How do we change places?
1: George Prime has remote recall. You just signal him with this transmitter, and he'll come to you wherever you are.
2: Oh, good. Suppose I call your GP for George Prime.
1: Okay with me, George.
2: Right.
1: Now, there's the matter of the check.
2: Oh, yes, right here. Yeah, all made out.
1: Good. Thank you. And good luck.
2: Okay. Well, let's go, GP. I'd like you to meet the little woman. Half an hour later, George Prime put my pipe in his mouth and walked into the house. I stayed out in my workshop in the garage and listened. 5 minutes later, they were fighting. It sounded so familiar, I laughed out loud. Then I caught a cab and headed uptown toward Jerry's place. We had quite an evening, and I rolled in just as George Prime was starting the car, business suit and briefcase, ready for work. I slipped into the garage. Hey, hold it.
3: Oh, you're back.
2: How'd it go, huh? Well, you didn't tell me you were married to a female Bengal tiger. Well, she didn't suspect, did she?
3: Oh, of course not.
2: Well, what'd you do?
3: Well, fought till about 1 a.m., then went to our respective corners and sulked.
2: You think you can handle it?
3: Listen, she's really a sweet girl underneath. Now, I'll be so attentive and sweet, she'll soften up. You wait and see.
2: Well, don't overdo it. She is my wife, you know.
3: Naturally.
2: Now, you're sure you understand the recall signal?
3: Perfectly. When you buzz the recall, I wait for the first logical opportunity to join you, and then you take over.
2: Right. Now, climb into the trunk here, and I'll shut you off and lock you in.
3: Righto.
2: Well, I'll see you tonight, old man.
3: I'll see you tonight, George.
2: I could go on at some length about my exploits, but I won't. In the end, it was like buying a three-dimension TV set. After a week or two, the novelty starts to wear off. Well, I got it down to where Tuesday and Thursday nights, I was informally out while formally in. The rest of the time, George Prime was in the box. Well, Marge didn't suspect a thing. In fact, George Prime was having a remarkable effect on her.
4: Oh, is that you, George?
3: Yeah.
4: Hello. Oh, you look tired. Have a hard day?
3: Well, now that you mention it, yeah, I did. Yeah.
4: Well, why don't you sit down and relax? I fixed a martini before dinner.
3: That sounds like a splendid idea. Are you all right?
4: I'm fine. Why?
3: Nothing.
4: Well, what are you looking at?
3: Are you? You've done something to your hair or something.
4: You like it?
3: Yes. You know, I've always thought you were a darn beautiful woman.
4: Well, thank you, Mr. Faircloth. You know, you're not so bad yourself since you stopped scowling and snapping.
3: I guess that's a compliment, huh?
4: George, isn't it about time we stopped clawing each other?
3: It's what I've always wanted, Mark.
4: So have I. And, well, you've changed so much recently.
3: What changed?
4: Well, you know, you've been less irritable and more considerate and so much more vital. Oh, you know what I mean.
3: Yes, I'm afraid I do.
4: George.
3: Yeah?
4: Look, let's have dinner and some wine and spend a nice evening together, like we used to when we were first married.
3: Why, sounds fine. Holy smokes. Hey, what time is it?
4: It's 7:30. Why?
3: Well, listen, I have to run down to the corner for some tobacco. I wouldn't want to spend a relaxing evening without tobacco, you know.
4: But there's some in your holder.
3: Well, I want something fresh. You chill the wine. I won't be a minute.
4: All right, dear, and hurry back.
2: I'd forgotten all about my date with Jerry. Actually, I didn't want to keep it. The idea of spending a quiet evening with Marge was really appealing for a change. But I had to run over and explain to Jerry, so I sent George Prime in to keep Marge company till I got back, which was about midnight. As I walked down the path, I looked in the window.

0: George Prime was there. And he was kissing my wife the way I hadn't kissed her in years. And she wasn't exactly fighting him off, either. I almost wore off my thumb on that recall button before he came out to the garage.
1: Are you there, George? It's me, GP.
0: Well, it's about time. I'm sorry, old man. Sorry. Look, I saw what was going on in there. Well, you know, old bean, I am a super deluxe model. I should say you are. First thing tomorrow, big boy, I'm taking you in to have your circuits rewired. Look, aren't you being a little overly jealous? No, I mean for a man who wanted to get rid of his wife. I never said that. Well, I could never understand it personally. Listen. She's the one who's going to be suspicious if I don't get back there. Now, you give me that dressing gown and you get back in that box. Tomorrow morning, back to the factory. Marge was waiting for me in one of those flimsy things that I'd given her when we were first married. I must say she looked so charming and lovely that my heart just melted. And still I was overwhelmed with a sense of guilt, and I wanted to tell her what I'd done.
2: You finally got back. I thought you'd never get here.
0: Oh, my. You look ravishing.
2: That's the idea.
0: Marge, listen, I've got to tell you something, and before I do, I want you to know that in spite of the cad I've been, I do love you. I always have.
2: I know that. And you don't have to tell me anything.
0: Oh, this is important. And it'll shock you. In fact, you may never speak to me.
2: I know what you're going to tell me.
0: You mean?
2: About George Prime.
0: Great Scott, you knew.
2: Well, of course, George. Now, you don't think I could be fooled by something out of the lab, do you?
0: You've known all along?
2: All along.
0: Oh, Marge. Then tomorrow morning, we'll send that stuff dummy back to the factory. And then we'll live the way we've always wanted.
2: Oh, yes, dearest. The way we've always wanted.
0: I just don't know where to begin.
2: Then why not begin by just kissing me?
0: I kissed her tenderly, and her lips were softer and more responsive than I've ever known them. Yes, she'd certainly changed. I turned out the lamp. I ran my fingers through her fragrant, tawny hair. My thumb stopped at a little depression behind her ear. And then suddenly, I knew what had happened. It was a turnoff switch, of course. And I, George Faircloth, was now married to Marge Prime.
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2: It can start innocently enough. A candid moment. You answer a question without concealment or disguise. And suddenly, you're telling the truth. The whole truth.
3: One, two, three, four.
4: It was fixed. Nuts. They can't fix the Super Bowl.
5: What about the bowl of soup? Just kidding. Ha ha.
4: That pass Theismann made was the stupidest.
6: The Carol opened his top drawer once and I told you.
4: Amateur or sandbox.
6: I mean, this is really too much.
5: Hey, Louise. Hello.
4: Hi, Louise.
5: Hello.
4: We were just talking about corruption in football. You know Patterson, don't you?
7: Oh, yes. Oh, yes. They mean 8 o'clock sharp.
8: Yeah, we know each other.
4: How you doing?
6: Excuse me, I have to...
8: Well, thank you. So, haven't seen you since when was
7: that exactly? With your kids asleep upstairs?
8: Yeah. Yeah, I believe it was 1 year ago, 2 nights ago. Because 1 year ago, last night, he telephoned at 10:30 or so and told me to expect you within the hour, as usual. And then you didn't come. And you didn't call again.
7: I'd do anything rather than wake up alone. I'll tell you.
8: Oh, don't be embarrassed.
7: One morning, I'll
8: fine
7: watch
8: now.
7: Take all the little mice.
8: I just wanted to give you this. And he just don't unwrap it here. You left it the last night you stayed, so I put it into a warm place just to see if... And it grew into what you have in your hand.
9: Well, I just got sick of it, Mom, so I chopped it off.
4: So? No, I don't think so. I think I'll just put it in the garbage. But what if it's alive, Patterson?
10: Well, huh? South Africans are kind. They're like serpents.
4: If it's alive, right.
9: God, he told me that when he cuts into a person, he feels like a great actor.
10: I don't think Reagan is out to destroy the world.
9: He's
10: trying to prevent
9: have to get up in the morning.
6: Excuse me.
9: He refused. But no, he fouled. I don't understand it. But he lie on the floor, howl in pain, and yet he does not expect him to have a movement.
7: I didn't have any good
9: dinner. Did you try French? Did you try gymnastics?
7: What?
10: I just got this vision of you being fat. Real fat, like circus fat. I could see your face all puffed up.
4: Hello,
10: Laura.
6: James, hi. Yes. Hi, Nora. God, I wish I liked this stuff. It is so good.
4: Very different from Caucasians.
6: Oh, would you excuse me? I think I'm needed.
4: Scream.
9: Well, he's 2 years old and she's still nursing him. I mean, that kid is going
6: to... Are you all right? Yeah.
8: I think so. Hold on. Just hold on a second.
4: I haven't touched the drawer.
6: You want me to leave you alone, or do you want to go to the...
8: Yeah. Let's go to the...
7: Oh, God. It's okay. I never sleep anymore because the duvet's too hot. I sleep with the duvet and two blankets and the heat turned up to 75.
6: Look at you. You've got big black wings under your eyes. Here, let's try some Vaseline.
8: Why does he have to bring her to my friend's party?
6: I don't know. I think he's...
8: And then bring her up to talk with me as if I...
6: If it's any consolation, I think she's totally plain.
8: Well, I know. He knows it. He told me. He thinks she's deeply shallow. But he said he's addicted to her.
6: Oh.
8: So he doesn't care what she... He said she has more sexual tension than any woman he's ever...
11: Hello?
6: Just a minute.
8: Oh, God. God, I don't think I can...
6: And he's a snake. He's much better than him. You're going to find somebody much better for you. Actually, there's a guy who plays volleyball.
8: Oh, you are so lucky, you know.
6: I know. Believe me, I know.
8: You and Peter
11: hello?
8: Right out of the...
6: Okay. You all right?
8: Yeah.
6: Sorry we took so long.
12: No. I like holding. Let me know I'm alive.
6: I said we were sorry.
12: What?
11: I bet you don't relate to your father at all.
12: Huh? Why do you say that?
11: Because your face is so tiny. You never look your face.
13: Why are you taking off that tape?
12: What?
11: No.
13: You serious? James Brown is no good for dancing?
11: The full-floor Beatles, man.
13: I am not your man, and the Beatles stink.
11: You're a crack, man. The Beatles are the best.
13: The Beatles are candy, not music. They had utterly no trick.
12: Come on. Come on. Don't tell me you've never been attracted to a man.
11: Well, I don't want to go to bed with them.
12: No?
13: I said put the tape down or I'll slug you.
11: Hey, who are you to tell
13: me? Put the tape down.
11: Hey, just to remind your guests that he's
14: gay. Hey, how about lunch sometime, huh?
15: Right on, right on.
11: Steve?
16: Uh-huh. You're
11: crazy. Are you ready?
16: No.
11: But if you really want to. Okay? Well, good night, Angela.
16: Bye, Ann.
17: Bye, you guys. Oh, Laura. See you Thursday.
16: 1 o'clock.
11: Ms.
16: And be
11: Murdoch.
16: Well.
17: Mm-hmm. Oh,
11: help
17: did
11: me
17: you know that
11: thank you for a love.
17: Your intestines right. From 2 years.
16: What?
17: Yeah.
16: Thanks for asking us.
11: Great food. I ate 9 of those lady fingers.
16: He did not.
11: Oh, my God. The car is starting without us. I can hear it moving. Come on.
16: Peter, don't pull.
11: See you, Janet. Great pass.
17: Bye.
16: Pardon my husband. He's nuts.
11: Ding dong, ding dong, ding dong.
16: Yeah, well, that's a killer.
11: Your lady.
16: Peter, get up. People will think you're...
18: Did somebody,
11: 1999 doors!
16: Sorry, Janet. What can I say?
18: Good night, you two.
16: She was mad, Peter.
11: Well, so was I. Come on, get in the car before your fingers go white.
16: I'm driving.
11: No way.
16: Peter, you are intoxicated. You can't...
11: I am not intoxicator, beta, sater, reader, ractorino. I'm fooling. Well, okay, you drive if you want. Butterfingers, open my door.
16: What's that sound?
11: That's the sound of the man.
16: No, seriously, listen.
11: What?
16: It's an owl, isn't it? Wow.
11: Yeah, that is an owl. I wonder where it... Hey, look. At the top left on that tree, see?
16: Wow! Look at his ears.
11: Yeah. Whoa, look at him turn his head.
16: Ooh, he's as big as a dog.
11: Probably not enough food in the country because of all the snow.
16: Who's she eat? Rodents? Other birds?
11: Oh, kittens. Pastries. Oh,
16: Peter.
11: Ooh. Come on, your hands will freeze.
16: Actually, my fourth finger is numb. Do that,
11: hold your bridges. Aha, here we go. Raymond Charles.
16: Oh, yeah. This is the one you played at the booth box at the place in Peterborough.
11: Right. Right.
16: Where we had cream and cream soup. Remember I asked the lady cream and what, and she said cream, then it was.
11: No, dear.
16: Oh, you never remember.
11: Shh. I want to hear the song.
16: Oh, pish.
11: Oh, my pillow.

0: So, good bash, eh?
1: Yeah.
0: I had a good time. You had a good time?
1: Yeah. I had a good time.
0: Good, so did I. What do you mean, I had a good time, punch in the eye?
1: Well, nothing. I had a good time. I had some good time. I did. Did you?
0: I had a rip, shuckle, wop, fabulous time. Dear. Not that there is a single person I like.
1: Oh, Peter, don't say that. You like Henry Burks.
0: Burks is an honorable guy, but boy, is he dull. Rat, tat, tat, tat, poop. Can't listen to a word the man says.
1: Peter, I hope he doesn't sense that you don't listen.
0: All I do is look at the face he's making and make one like it. You get it? I figure if he's telling a sad story, he'll be looking sad. So I look sad. Here he thinks I'm listening real hard and all I'm doing is aping his face.
1: I think you should listen to someone like Henry Burks. I do.
0: The guy bores me to fractions.
1: But it's so important for your career.
2: Help!
1: I'm sorry. I'm sorry. I sound like a crow, I know. I promised I wouldn't. I've just gone crazy because of that stupid Adrienne Osler.
0: So, I should swat her.
1: Really? You know what she did? She begged me to tell her about my work. She looked really interested, right?
0: Uh-huh.
1: So I did. I started to tell her about marketing, and I was getting really into it when she started to write something. I said, what are you writing? She said that she was writing a list of places in New York for her friend Miriam. Her friend Miriam was going to New York.
0: You are not crying, over.
1: No. No, I'm glad. I'm glad she's right to write because it's true. I am boring.
0: Aw.
1: I am. Everybody knew it when I was younger, but then I put on a fake personality and it worked, but now it's wearing off and I'm dull again.
0: Laura, what?
1: Brown grass. That's the one I got in that game where you say what the person reminds you. I got brown grass. All the other girls got things like fizz and coke or open tulips. But I reminded everybody the grass on the football field in March.
0: Oh, no. May, at least.
1: Peter, this is very serious.
0: What?
1: I can see people's eyes flicking away when I'm talking to them. Lately, it happens quite a lot. It starts about 1 minute into the conversation. They just look away, and then they do it again, and if I keep talking, they...
0: Well, maybe you shouldn't keep talking, mouthy.
1: Peter, this is far more important for you than for me. You're the... What the hell is that? Why are you doing imitations of foghorns when we're having...
0: I need a long, thick sleep.
1: I suppose the foghorn's supposed to be some symbol
0: Laura,
1: of...
0: please.
1: The only reason I want people to like us is so our kids will have a backyard.
0: Kids?
1: Oh, Peter, don't joke.
0: I'm not joking.
1: Oh, well, in that case, we better talk about it.
0: Tomorrow.
1: Oh, right. That's what you said about the abortion. And we never talked about it, and then it happened. A. Peter.
0: I don't look at it the way you do.
1: No. Well, jiggity jog. God, I'm tired.
0: I'll bet you didn't eat anything today.
1: I did so.
0: What?
1: I had muffin and some other stuff.
0: Why do you keep doing that to yourself? Hey?
1: I don't know. I just forget to eat.
0: I've told you. Eating is like wearing a coat in the winter. I don't see you forgetting your coat.
1: I know. Here, give it to me. I'm the hanger-upper.
0: Well, thank you, dear. You look nice tonight.
1: Sure.
0: You did. Even Michelle What's-Her-Name was going on about how nice you looked.
1: Oh, isn't that situation depressing?
0: What?
1: About Brad being gay.
0: Oh, I don't believe it.
1: Peter, it's a social fact. Everybody...
0: But he's married to her.
1: He tells her he has to stay late at work and then goes off to the homosexual bath.
0: How do you know?
1: Because Janet's best friend works at the bath.
0: If Janet's best friend is anything like Janet...
1: Peter...
0: Does Michelle know?
1: No, not at all. I mean, just at the party she was telling me how his feet are always cold at night. So she warms them with her feet every night. I felt like telling her, his feet are lying. They're lying to you.
0: It's probably just a crock.
1: Do you think I should tell her?
0: Nope.
1: Why not?
0: It's not your business.
1: Oh, Peter, that's so Ontario. I wonder if I'd want to know.
0: Hey. Look at you. You look like Alice Cooper.
1: Alice Cooper?
0: Big black rings under your eyes.
1: Oh, fat. I just haven't wiped them off yet. I get those every night after washing my face. I mean, you notice?
0: No.
1: I have it every night.
0: Meet you under the covers.
1: Peter, that hurts.
0: Catch me if you can.
1: Ha ha, very cute. Oh, I'm going to leave my black rings on tonight. No. No tickling. Please, Peter.
2: Ooh.
1: All right. Well, would you turn out the light?
0: I can't. I'm too young.
1: All right. I'll turn it out.
0: Stop. I'll turn it out if you say the magic word.
1: The magic word? Blah.
0: No.
1: I don't know. What is it?
0: Oh, you tell me.
1: Who?
0: Who?
1: Who?
0: Who?
1: Who? Who? Okay, light.
0: I'm the guy. Come closer. Here, lie on your side.
1: Hmm. That's nice. So nice to have a male stomach to grab onto. Oh, just a bit higher. What are you doing? You have to pee? Peter? Peter? Why are you just standing there in the dark? What? What? Did you forget something? Your wallet? Don't worry about it. Janet will keep it. Peter? Peter, are you all right? God, you're not having some kind of attack. Peter? Peter, answer me.
0: What were you thinking?
1: What was I thinking? When?
0: In bed, with me. What were you thinking?
1: Peter, let go of my wrists. You're hurting.
0: What were you thinking?
1: When? While we were...
0: Yes.
1: About you?
0: Don't lie.
1: All right, all right. I may have been thinking about something else for a second.
0: What?
1: It's not important. It's stupid. It doesn't matter.
0: What?
1: Oh, come on. Do I have
0: yes.
1: to?
0: Yes.
1: Well, it's... For just a moment there, I was... Well, kind of... adding up the calories I've had today.
0: Calories?
1: I'm sorry. It's not that I wasn't liking it. I just... flicked. Peter, I'm sure you've occasionally thought of something else.
0: No, I haven't.
1: Oh, yes, you have.
0: No, I haven't.
1: Then you're weird.
0: I'm not weird.
1: Yes, you are.
0: You're... blank.
1: Blank? What's that supposed to mean?
0: That's why you don't look at me. That's why. Because it would make you lose count. You'd lose count of calories.
1: I look at you.
0: And that's why... You always close your teeth when I kiss you because, of course, because my tongue would get in the way of your calculations.
1: You're nuts.
0: Oh, God.
1: Peter, don't you think we should maybe just go to sleep?
0: No. No, Laura, let's go to wake. Huh? Let's go to wake, Laura.
1: Are you cracking up?
0: Please, this is grave.
1: Well,
0: I guess
1: it must be. The last time you were this upset was when Russia beat us in the World
0: Cup. Get that mouth off your face. Get that mouth off your face, Laura, and to tell me why. You just lie. Why you... Yeah! That's it. Yeah. Your schoolmates were right. You are like dead grass. Brown dead grass on a...
1: You're lucky I just lie there instead of throwing up. Instead of throwing up from the boredom, but I don't. I swallow it down when it comes up my throat and I concentrate on other things, so I'll stop bringing up anything to stop me from puking. Till I can stop thinking and start making the pigeon sound. Oh. Oh. You know it. Makes you come right away. I suppose the thought of me needing your thing, well, I don't. I hate your thing and your faint, stupid hands that still don't know how to touch me. I have to spread my legs under the bathtub to... I guess you think this means I've been false with you. Well, I have. I have. Every time, and it's all just to get you to finish. Finish. Yes. Yep. Even those holy ones, even them false. All false. All. And as for the kissing, you're right. You're right. I don't want to kiss you because when you kiss me, you breathe in my mouth. Why do you do that? Can't you breathe through your nose? You're not supposed to breathe when you kiss, don't you? I'm sorry, but you called me that name. Anyways, I don't think it's really true, so I didn't say it, okay? Let's just say I didn't say it. Let's just go to bed and say we didn't say it. Are you going to kiss me even though I... Oh, thank you for kissing me. Uh-oh. Please, take your hands away, Peter, because it's starting again. Every time you touch me in that... Oh, no. Oh, no, don't look like that. Don't hate me. I don't want to be this. But I'm too young. Yes, that's it. I'm too young. I don't want to be naked and fat, pointy breasts like my mom. I don't want to be sticky and foamy. I want to be covered, and you are too, and you don't do those things. You just chase me up the stairs and make a monster face. And I say, no, no, Daddy, don't, Daddy, stop it, Daddy. But it's there. Even then. Oh, no. Oh, yes. When I was three, when I was only three in my corduroy dress, and his mommy was teaching piano, and my best friend Larry, he was four, he said that she said we were supposed to go in the closet, and I was supposed to do that stuff. I didn't want to, but if he said his mommy said, then I had to, and I did, and it tasted like tongue-touching. Then, in grade 7, spin the bottle with the boys from our class and their lips like cold worms from the rain. Grade 8, we stuffed our bras so as not to be carpenter's dreams and carried tampons in our purses for 4 years before we ever got it. High school, yeah. Parking in his mother's smooth car. Uh-oh. Oh, no. It's 5 to 1. I'm trying to do up my bra before I get home. I keep missing, sometimes going in with it undone. Can Mom tell? Petting the dog, remembering his fingernails, thinking I had no right to pet my family's dog. This sex worm wrapped around your neck. And then you get married, and it chokes you. Me. Yeah, just me. I'm sure I'm the only weird who sees it, that feels that. Only I didn't know. I didn't know, Peter, until I spoke it all out, so you can't blame me for not telling you, because I didn't know. Oh, Peter, please, touch me, please. This is so weird for me. For you, too, I'm sure. I just, please. What are you doing? You're not mad, are you, Peter? Look, if it's because of what I've been saying, that's stupid, because I want to come out of it. I need you to help me come out of it, please, Peter. Where are you going? You can't leave me. Come on, come on. I'll do anything to change. I really will. Just please don't go. Please, Peter. Please. Just... I wish I didn't have a mouth. I wish I didn't have a mouth. Just ears. Just ears, 'cause I can't hear anything. I can't hear. There's no sound like underwater. I need sound to breathe. Quick, some sound from somewhere. What? Oh, yeah, the wedding gifts. Here, the blender, quick. I still can't hear. Why can't I? What? What? Oh, the kettle. That kettle always shrieks. And oven. Timer. And juicer. Potato juice. Here. Slice in. So faint. Like a mosquito. I need more sound. More. Ah, of course. Stupid radio. Yeah. There. No. I'm still underwater. What can I? Oh, I see, of course, the call. Call Michelle, that's why. Michelle, there. Ooh, this is it, this is... Hello, Michelle? Karen... Oh, Laura here. So late, I forgot my own name, called myself my sister's. Anyway, yeah, I'm, like, real sorry to wake you up. I woke you up, hey? Yeah, well, I'm sorry, because, like, I hate being woken up by the phone, too, but, like, this is really an emergency, I think. I know you want to get back to sleep. Okay, here goes. Is Brad there? Oh. Okay, well, don't give this away. Just, Mitch, I really hate to tell you, but your husband, Brad, is having, making sex with men. Please, don't say anything yet. Just listen. I know because of a few things, like Janet's friend sees him in the steam baths frequently, and I know this is really... Well, I couldn't take it, but I just thought your dignity was the most... I'm sorry, Michelle. I'll let you go. And if you ever want to talk about it, just get me. Okay?
3: Bo! Bo!
1: No. Still deaf. Deaf. Still. Where's... Puss? Hello, pussy puss cat. Where have you been hiding? In the cupboard with the sponge? Oh, there is a nice puss. Ooh, you got cat breath. Oh, puss, don't go. Because I can't remember his voice. I can't remember if he said why he... All I remember is my voice. Oh, yes. I remember that... Yeah, that was that time in January some year when we got so drunk on vodka and rum over it. We walked home in the snow, and then I was washing my face, and I heard this voice from the living room saying, "Help! Help!" So I went in the living room, and he was sitting on the couch, and I asked him what was wrong, and he held out his hand and said, nothing, just... Help me breathe. He said, help me breathe. Help me breathe. Help me breathe. Help me breathe.
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5: Quickening by Judith Thompson. Nancy Pauk was heard as Laura and Michael Hogan as Peter. Nancy Beattie was heard as Angie, and Diana Belshaw, Alan Fawcett, Tom Hoff, Jill Frappier, Michael Kerr, Barbara Kyle, Angelo Rizakos, and Francine Volker were heard in a variety of roles. Casting consultant was Ann Tate, with Catherine Kester, and the script editor was Sandra Rabinovich. ...were by John McCarthy, with sound effects by Stephanie McKenna, and the production assistant was Nancy McElveen. Quickening was produced and directed by series executive producer William Lane.
6: Yes, it's for you. It's your dinner. It's called Cupboard Love. Cupboard Love's different. Comes in a packet, not a tin. See this foil pouch? Keeps it moist and squeezy. That's right. It's a new kind of cat food. Moist. It's good for you. Like it?
7: New Cupboard Love. What the well-cared-for cat has for dinner.

0: 31 and a half, 32, 33, 35, 40, and 10 is 50, and 50 is a pound. 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
1: Which brings me to a question. Mister, have you ever quarreled with your wife? Or, lady, have you ever had harsh words with your husband? Of course not. Perish the thought, I withdraw the question. But Pop and Mama, lovers, if you've ever quarreled with each other, I'll guarantee you'll never want to do it again. After you listen to Alley Cat. But that happens after a word from your announcer.
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1: And now, if you haven't already done so, turn off your lights now and listen to Alley Cat.
3: Hey, girls, cut it out, will you?
4: Linda,
3: for the love of... Cut it out, will you? The old man will be panning here in a minute.
4: Yeah, so what? Give me my drink, Queenie. Oh, baby, do I feel swell.
3: Hey, look what time it is. Come on, Queenie. We better blow out of here.
4: Yeah. No, don't go. Don't go. I don't want to be alone.
3: What do you mean, alone? Your husband's here, ain't he?
4: Ah, that guy. What does he know about having fun? Work, work, work. Makes me sicker. I've never been sick before. That's pretty good, huh, Kenny? Come on, stick around. Let's have some more fun. St. Louis woman with all a diamond ring.
5: For heaven's sake, Linda.
4: Well, speak of the devil. Hiya, Johnny boy. Come on in. The water's fine. Only it ain't water.
5: Linda, for heaven's sake, I'm trying to work.
4: Ah, go away. Go away. You're spoiling my party. Throw him out of here, Kenny. He's only my husband.
3: Ah, Linda, take it easy.
5: Get out of here. You, whatever your name is.
4: Okay.
5: Well, take that woman with you. Go on, clear out.
4: No, no, wait. Don't listen to him. It's my house. My house. What, you? You kick them out.
5: Linda,
4: my friends.
5: I beg you.
4: You kick them out.
5: With you to keep these people out of this house while I'm trying to get some work done. Haven't you any consideration at all?
4: You kick them out, my friends.
5: Yes, and I'll do it again every time I find them here. They're no good, not a one of them. You've promised me time and time again to give them up.
4: I'll call them back. I'll call them all back. You can't tell me what to do. Not me. They're my friends, mine. I'd give a dozen of you for one of them.
5: All right, Linda. If that's the way you feel. You haven't got a grain of loyalty in you. All I ask is a little peace and quiet in my own home, and I can't even have that.
4: Go away.
5: Night after night, you and these people yowling and screaming like a pack of alley cats, and you the worst of all. I'm through, Linda. I'm through with you for good.
4: Oh, no, you're not.
5: Keep away from me. Oh, Linda.
4: You see? You're not through with me at all. You'll never be through with me. Never.
5: Oh, Linda.
4: Now, let me go. Let me go. I don't want you, you fool. You're not through with me. I'm through with you.
5: No, I'm tired
4: of you. Do you hear me? Tired of you. I'm going to get so far away from that smug face of yours, I couldn't see it with a telescope.
5: Linda, my wife.
4: Ha! Your wife. Why do you think I married you?
5: You love me.
4: I married you because I was sick of working in a two-bit barbershop, because I was sick of living in a hall bedroom wearing bargain sale dresses. I wanted dough, plenty of it, all I could get. And you were the best chance to get it that came my way.
5: Oh, no, Linda, you did love me. You must have loved me.
4: Oh, why, I loved you about as much as that canary up there loves its cage. I told myself I'd stay with you a year, divorce you, stick you for plenty of alimony, and then get out.
5: We've been married 5 years.
4: Yeah, 5 years. Because you fooled me, that's why.
5: I fooled you?
4: Yeah. You started to make a lot of money. More money than I ever thought you could make. So you're giving me the air.
5: No, Linda, I love you. I didn't mean what I said. I didn't.
4: Well, I did.
5: Linda, don't leave me. You're no good. I know you're no good, but heaven help me, I love you. I'll never love anybody else.
4: Get out of my way.
5: No, I won't let you go. You've got to stay.
4: Get your hands off.
5: You're no good. You cost me my self-respect, but you stay with me. You stay with me or I'll cut you off without a cent. You'll never get a dime from me, not a dime. Stop it. Stop laughing.
4: Oh, you sap. You fat-headed sap.
5: Stop that.
4: Mm-hmm. So you're gonna cut me off without a cent, are you? Why, you fool. I've got everything that belongs to you now. You hear me? Everything.
5: What are you talking about?
4: This house. It's in my name, isn't it? The car. It's in my name, isn't it?
5: Oh, no, you wouldn't.
4: Oh, wouldn't I? Well, listen to this, my darling husband. I cleaned out the bank account yesterday.
5: Oh, no.
4: Every cent of it. I won't be in the street. Oh, no. You will. Now, this is my house. Get your things and get out of here.
5: I'll kill you. I'll kill you.
6: No, let me go. Let me go.
4: Touch me again and I'll tear your eyes out.
5: You. You cat.
4: Get out of my way.
5: That's what you are, a cat. A big, white, heartless cat.
4: Get out of my
5: way. You think like one, you screech like one, you claw like one. You even look like one. Your eyes, they're cat's eyes. That's what they are, cat's eyes. A cat, that's what you are. A white cat. I didn't marry a woman, I married a cat.
4: Keep it up.
5: Laugh
4: Keep
5: at
4: it
5: me.
4: Up, you're doing
5: Go well. Ahead, laugh at me. You're a cat, a sneaking, yowling cat. A cat, cat. You're a cat. A cat, cat. You're a cat.
4: Now, that's enough of that. I don't like it.
5: A cat.
4: Stop saying it.
5: A cat, you hear me? A cat.
4: John. Stop. Staring at me like that. Stop staring at me. John. What's happening to me? John, my head. I can hardly see. But... John, help me. John.
5: Linda.
4: What are you staring at? What are you staring at? What are you...
5: Linda. Linda.
7: Now, John, you've got to control yourself. Everything will be all right.
5: Oh, Doctor, what have I done? What have I done?
7: John, please. Please pull yourself together.
5: I can't.
7: You are not entirely to blame for what happened.
5: Oh, I did it. I'm to blame. What will I do? What will I do?
7: Stop talking like that. It's preposterous to say you are to blame. She was in a hysterical condition.
5: I know.
7: The suggestion that she was a cat caught her in an unguarded moment and resulted in temporary neurosis.
5: But she... Doctor, can I go in and see her?
7: But I tell you, she's sleeping.
5: I know, but, Doctor, I've got to see her. I've got to look at her. I've got to make sure she's all right. Don't you see? I've got to make sure.
7: Now, John, please. You've had a hard time of it. You'd better get to bed and get some rest.
5: No. Doctor, listen to me. I've got to see her again. I've got to make sure she's all right. I can't rest until I know.
7: But I tell you... Oh, very well. Just for a moment.
5: Yes.
7: Be very quiet.
5: Yes.
7: There. You see? She's resting very nicely.
5: Doctor, look.
7: What?
5: Her hands. Look at her hands. And her teeth. Linda.
7: No. No, John. You waken her. John.
5: Linda. Oh, Doctor, listen to her. Listen to her.
7: Steady, John.
5: I can't stand it, I tell you. Doctor, what is it? What's happening to her?
7: I don't know, John. I don't know.
5: Oh, listen to her. What'll I do? What'll I do?
7: Fingers into claws. Teeth into fangs. It can't be happening.
5: But it is.
7: And yet I've seen it with my own eyes.
5: You've got to do something, Doctor. You've got to. You're my friend. You've got to help me.
7: But what? In the name of all that's rational, what?
5: Well, think. There must be something you can do. A drug. Something. Something.
7: Oh, John, I don't know what to say. I can't think. I'll call in someone else. Yes, that's it. I'll inform the authorities. They'll take care of everything.
5: No. Wait, Doctor, wait.
7: What's the matter? What is it?
5: You're going to inform the authorities?
7: Yes, of course. Don't you see, my boy, it's the simplest way out of this.
5: Way out?
7: Of course. For you and for me.
5: What do you mean?
7: This horrible thing that's happened to Linda, it goes beyond just you and me. It goes beyond the normal into the supernatural. The world should know about it.
5: No, stop. You mean you're going to let everyone know what's happened to Linda?
7: Of course I am.
5: But you can't do that. She's my wife. Do you hear me? My wife.
7: No, don't get excited again, John. Listen sensibly. We owe it to science.
5: Science? Who cares about science? She's Linda. She's my wife. And I cursed her to God and I turned her into a yowling beast. It's my shame, mine. And you're not going to tell anyone else about it. No one.
7: It's my duty, John. I must inform the authorities.
5: No. Keep away from that phone. Keep away, I say.
7: I'm sorry, John. I must call.
5: John. My friend. No, no. Try to sleep, darling. Try to sleep. Yes. Yes, I know, darling, but it's almost morning. You must rest. Sleep, Linda, sleep, my darling. All right, darling, I won't cry. I've got to be strong. I've got to help you. And I did help you. He was going to tell them about you. Everyone. They'd have taken you away from me, locked you up, pointed at you, laughed at you. But I stopped him, Linda. I stopped him for you. He called me friend. But you're my wife, beloved. And I love you. I pleased you, haven't I, my darling? I never could please you before, could I? But now I've pleased you. I'll tell them you never came here, and no one will ever know, darling. No one but you and I. What is it, darling? What's the matter? Why are you getting up? What is it? Why go to the window? What do you want out there? Oh, if I could only understand you, if I could only know what you're trying to say to me. Oh, no. Linda. Linda, stop. On my knees, I'm begging you to stop. Linda, beloved, stop. Stop.
1: Ladies and gentlemen, we leave our The Devil in Mr. O's Story Alley cast to take a normal breath and a word from your announcer. And now back to our The Devil in Mr. O's Story of Alley Cat.
5: Yes, yes, I'm coming.
8: Goodbye, Mr. Taylor.
5: Oh, it's you.
8: I found this note saying you wanted to talk to me. And Jay, I hope you're not going to quit taking milk from me.
5: No, I'm not going to stop taking milk. That's what I wanted to see you about. I want milk. More milk. Cream. Everything.
8: Well, sure. How much do you want?
5: 4 bottles of milk. No, 6.
8: 6?
5: Yes, and cream. 6 bottles of cream.
8: Is something wrong, Mr. Taylor?
5: Wrong? Why do you think something's wrong?
8: Well, I only meant...
5: You meant what? Speak up, you meant what?
8: Well... don't get sore, Mr. Taylor. I just meant... Well, you don't look so well, and... Well, you know how it is. Sometimes a fellow has a couple too many and starts ordering all the milk in the world.
5: You fool, I'm not drunk. Do you want some of that milk, or do I have to get another milkman?
8: No, I'll get it for you.
5: Well, hurry.
8: 6 quarts, 6 cream. Only him and his old lady. The guy's nuts.
9: Well... Good morning, Mr. Taylor. Early again this morning, ain't you?
5: Morning.
9: My first customer every morning for the last 3 days. I was saying to my wife this morning...
5: Yes, yes, Mr. Heinrich, some other time. I'm in a hurry. My order, please.
9: Sure, but you didn't give me an order yet. How about a nice broiling steak?
5: No, nothing like that.
9: But broiling
5: a steak... No, stop it. I'm in a hurry, I tell you.
9: All right. You don't have to get so excited, Mr. Taylor. Now, if you'll tell me what you want, I'll get it for you.
5: Oh, well, I don't know exactly. A couple of pounds of fresh liver. Yes, that's it, fresh liver.
9: What? Again?
5: You heard me?
9: Oh, sure, I heard you, but look here, for 3 days now, ever since your wife went away, you eat nothing but liver.
5: Are you going to fill my order?
9: Sure, I'll fill your order. Nice and fresh, huh? So, 2 pounds, yeah. There we are. Say... You'd think you was raising cats or something.
5: What? Why do you say that?
9: Well, you buy liver every day. Oh, this morning I caught a couple of mice in a trap. Maybe you'd like to take them along for the cat tour.
5: Don't say that! Don't say that!
9: Mr. Taylor, the liver... forgot. Man's crazy. What did I say that was wrong? Cats like to eat mice.
5: My Linda, my dearest Linda, close to me. So close to me. Oh, my darling, my darling. It's better this way. You can't leave me now. I'll have you with me always. I'll keep you here. Yes. Just you and I. I won't answer it. They'll go away. All right. All right, I'll answer it. Linda, it can't be anyone that knows. He's dead. I buried him, Linda. You know that. No, no. No, stay here, my beloved. They mustn't see you. Be very quiet. Very quiet.
10: Yes, yes, I'm coming, I'm coming.
5: Well, what is it, what is it?
11: Are you the owner of this building?
5: Yes. Yes, what do you want?
11: Kerrigan's the name. I'm your neighbor. I've got the place across the alley from you.
5: Oh, my neighbor?
11: Yeah, Kerrigan's the name. I'm with the department.
5: Department?
11: Yeah, I'm desk sergeant at the 3rd District Station.
5: A policeman?
11: Yeah, I'm off duty today, so I thought I'd drop over and speak to you. Do you mind if I step in for a moment?
5: Step in? Oh, no. No, not at all. Not at all.
11: Thank you. Thank you. Well, you got a nice place here.
5: Yes, yes. Nice, very nice.
11: You know the same contractors made this place as made mine? You didn't know that, I bet.
5: No, I didn't.
11: Yeah, an Irishman by the name of Gil Hooley. If he was alive now, some of the people along here that bought places from him would murder him. What with the trouble they're having.
5: Oh, trouble?
11: Yeah, cheap material, plastic cracking, floor sagging, stuff like that.
5: Oh, I see what you mean.
11: Now, you take my place. I've had to have a new roof put on and new gutters put in, and I never know what'll go wrong next. Anything wrong around here?
5: Yeah. Oh, no, nothing at all.
11: Well, then you're lucky. Say.
5: What's the matter?
11: I just remember why I come over. If you don't mind, I'll tell you.
5: Yes?
11: Now, it ain't me that's complaining, Mr. Taylor. I'm the kind of a man that can sleep in a boiler factory. But it's my error. Ah, there's a light sleeper for you. I always say that if a star in heaven twinkles too much, the noise wakes up my error.
5: What's the trouble?
11: Oh, no trouble at all, Mr. Taylor. Like I'm telling you, I'm the last man in the world to go around having trouble with me neighbors. But you know how the women are. Always finding something to make a fuss about. Oh, say, I'm not disturbing her, am I?
5: Disturbing?
11: Yeah, you know, your missus. She's not sleeping in the bedroom there, is she?
5: No, of course not. There's no one in there.
11: I thought maybe seeing the daughter's clothes.
5: No, I tell you, there's no one in there. My wife is out of town.
11: Ah, well, that's fine. I always like to talk things over man to man without the women around. That's why I made my Ella stay home. Let me handle this, I says. If there's anything wrong, I says, let me do the talking and we'll stay good.
5: What is it? What's wrong? What do you want to tell me?
11: Well, to put it plain, it's the cat.
5: Cat?
11: Yeah, the cat. You just got it, didn't you?
5: You had a cat?
11: Yeah, it started a few nights ago. Now, it ain't disturbed me none, like I says, but my Ella. Well, you see, our bedroom window faces right on the alley, and by golly, she hears every meow that animal makes.
5: You're wrong.
11: Huh?
5: I have no cat.
11: But my Ella heard... I heard it, too, for that matter.
5: I have no cat.
11: But I'm telling you, it came from this house.
5: I tell you, I have no cat. Isn't that sufficient?
11: Well, now, seeing as you put it so plain, I'll be speaking up plain myself. I'm telling you, I heard a cat yowling last night, and the night before, and the night before that. And as sure as my name's Thomas Kerrigan, it came right from this house. Now, what do you say to that?
5: Get out.
11: Now, wait a second, my bucko. Get on your high horse.
5: Get out. Get out of my house.
11: Well, you sure are making a lot of noise about nothing, young fella. But it's your house, and if that's the kind of a neighbor you want to be, I guess I could...
5: What? What are you standing there for? Get out! Get out!
11: Now, just a minute. Take it easy. No cat, eh? Well, what was that I just heard?
5: Nothing. Nothing at all. You've got no right to become...
11: You may not be a...

0: Easy. If it's just a cat, what are you getting so excited about? Just look at
1: her. No,
0: no. Look at her. Your eyes blazing. What's going on here? I think I'll have a look.
2: No, no. Stay away.
0: No. Oh, no. No. Get away. Take it away.
2: I told you. I told you to go.
0: My gun. I'll get my gun. My gun.
2: Wow. Linda. Linda, did you hear him? His gun. Yes. Close to me. Yes, darling, stay close to me. If he comes back, you'll... No. No, they won't hurt you. I won't let them. I did this to you. I did. I cursed to the god. No, they won't hurt you. They won't. Wait there. Wait there. I've got to fight. I've got to fight. They won't hurt you, Linda. No, they can't. I've got it. Now they won't hurt you, Linda. I swear it. They won't ever hurt you. No. No, don't look at my hand. No, why shouldn't you look at it? Yes. There's a gun in my hand. But not to hurt you, darling. It's just to help you. I swear, to help you. Yes. Yes, so close to me. I must do it quickly. Quickly. No. No, don't. Don't try to pull away. No, no, Linda, stay here. I must hold you. I must. You'll be back in a moment. I mustn't miss. Linda, my darling. I heard my beloved. I heard you. Wait for me, my beloved.
3: This is Mr. O.R. Jobler again. Let me tell you about next week's package of Thrills and Chills. It's a story about... but more after a word from your own announcer. This is Mr. O again. Have you ever wanted to turn time backwards? I mean really backwards. We do that next time with a play titled Neanderthal. It's a story about a past which, I promise you, will make you forget, at least for a while, the woes and troubles of today. But that's next time.

0: That's our story for tonight. I hope you enjoyed it and will join us again as we travel through the zero dimension in the theater of your own imagination. So until we meet again next week when I bring you another story in the night, this is Van Crystal reminding you that the extent of your own imagination is unlimited. One purpose of these programs is to help you exercise those imaginative powers. I hope we've succeeded. Good night.
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1: Nougat and caramel golden light?
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1: 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What has a hazelnut in every bite?
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Welcome to Mind Webs. The story this time is by John Cheever. It appeared in his book, The Brigadier and the Gulf Widow. The name of it is The Swimmer. It was one of those midsummer Sundays when everyone sits around saying, "I drank too much last night." You might have heard it whispered by the parishioners leaving church, heard it from the lips of the priest himself, struggling with his cassock in the vestiarium, or heard it on the golf links and on the tennis courts, heard it from the wildlife reserve where the leader of the Audubon group was suffering from a terrible hangover. "I drank too much," said Donald Westerhazy. "We all drank too much," said Lucinda Merrill. "It must have been the wine," said Helen Westerhazy. "I drank too much of that claret." This was at the edge of the Westerhazy's pool. The pool, fed by an artesian well with a high iron content, was a pale shade of green. It was a fine day. In the west, there was a massive stand of cumulus clouds, so like a city seen from a distance, from the bow of an approaching ship, that it might have had a name, Lisbon, Hackensack. The sun was hot. Nettie Merrill sat by the green water, one hand in it, one around a glass of gin. He was a slender man. He seemed to have the special slenderness of youth. And while he was far from young, he had slid down his banister that morning and given the bronze backside of Aphrodite on the hall table a smack as he jogged toward the smell of coffee in his dining room. He might have been compared to a summer's day, particularly the last hours of one, and while he lacked a tennis racket or a sail bag, the impression was definitely one of youth, sport, and clement weather. He had been swimming, and now he was breathing deeply, stertorously, as if he could gulp into his lungs the components of that moment, the heat of the sun, the intenseness of his pleasure. It all seemed to flow into his chest. His own house stood in Bullitt Park, 8 miles to the south, where his four beautiful daughters would have had their lunch and might be playing tennis. Then it occurred to him that by taking a dog leg to the southwest, he could reach his home by water. His life was not confining, and the delight he took in this observation cannot be explained by its suggestion of escape. He seemed to see, with a cartographer's eye, that string of swimming pools, that quasi-subterranean stream that curved across the county. He had made a discovery, a contribution to modern geography. He would name the stream Lucinda, after his wife. He was not a practical joker, nor was he a fool, but he was determinedly original and had a vague and modest idea of himself as a legendary figure. The day was beautiful, and it seemed to him that a long swim might enlarge and celebrate its beauty. He took off a sweater that was hung over his shoulders and dove in. He had an inexplicable contempt for men who did not hurl themselves into pools. He swam a choppy crawl, breathing either with every stroke or every fourth stroke, and counting somewhere well in the back of his mind the 1-2, 1-2 of a flutter kick. It was not a serviceable stroke for long distances, but the domestication of swimming had saddled the sport with some customs, and in his part of the world, a crawl was customary. To be embraced and sustained by the light green water was less a pleasure, it seemed, than the resumption of a natural condition. And he would have liked to swim without trunks, but this was not possible, considering his project. He hoisted himself up on the far curb, he never used the ladder, and started across the lawn. When Lucinda asked where he was going, he said he was going to swim home. The only maps and charts he had to go by were remembered or imaginary, but these were clear enough. First, there were the Grahams, the Hammers, the Lears, the Howlands, and the Grosscups. He would cross Ditmar Street to the bunkers and come after a short portage to the levees. The Welchers, then the public pool in Lancaster. And then there were the Hallorans, the Saches, the Biswangers, Shirley Adams, the Gilmartins, and the Clydes. The day was lovely, and that he lived in a world so generously supplied with water seemed like a clemency, a beneficence. His heart was high, and he ran across the grass. Making his way home by an uncommon route gave him the feeling that he was a pilgrim, an explorer, a man with a destiny. And he knew that he would find friends all along the way. Friends would line the banks of the Lucinda River. He went through a hedge that separated the Westerhazy's land from the Grahams, walked under some flowering apple trees and past the shed that housed their pump and filter, and came out at the Grahams' pool. "Why, Nettie," Mrs. Graham said, "what a marvelous surprise. I've been trying to get you on the phone all morning. Here, let me get you a drink." He saw then, like any explorer, that the hospitable customs and traditions of the natives would have to be handled with diplomacy if he was ever going to reach his destination. He did not want to mystify or seem rude to the Grahams, nor did he have the time to linger there.
He swam the length of their pool and joined them in the sun and was rescued a few minutes later by the arrival of two carloads of friends from Connecticut. During the uproarious reunions, he was able to slip away. He went down by the front of the Graham's house, stepped over a thorny hedge, and crossed a vacant lot to the Hammers. Mrs. Hammer, looking up from her roses, saw him swim by, although she wasn't quite sure who it was. The Lears heard him splashing past the open window of their living room. The Howlands and the Grosscups were away. After leaving the Howlands, he crossed Ditmar Street and headed for the bunkers, where he could hear, even at that distance, the noise of a party. The water refracted the sound of voices and laughter and seemed to suspend it on midair. The bunker's pool was on a rise, and he climbed some stairs to a terrace where 25 or 30 men and women were drinking. The only person in the water was Rusty Towers, who floated there on a rubber raft. Oh, how bonny and lush were the banks of the Lucinda River. Prosperous men and women gathered by the sapphire-colored waters while caterers' men in white coats passed them cold gin. Overhead, a red de Havilland trainer was circling around and around and around in the sky with something like the glee of a child in a swing. Ned felt a passing affection for the scene, a tenderness for the gathering, as if it was something he might touch. In the distance, he heard thunder. As soon as Enid Bunker saw him, she began to scream, "Oh, look who's here! What a marvelous surprise! When Lucinda said that you couldn't come, I thought I'd die." She made her way to him through the crowd, and when they had finished kissing, she led him to the bar, a progress that was slowed by the fact that he stopped to kiss 8 or 10 other women and shake the hands of as many men. A smiling bartender he had seen at 100 parties gave him a gin and tonic, and he stood by the bar for a moment, anxious not to get stuck in any conversation that would delay his voyage. When he seemed about to be surrounded, he dove in and swam close to the side to avoid colliding with Rusty's raft. At the far end of the pool, he bypassed the Tomlinsons with a broad smile and jogged up the garden path. The gravel cut his feet, but this was the only unpleasantness. The party was confined to the pool, and as he went toward the house, he heard the brilliant, watery sound of voices fade, heard the noise of a radio from the bunker's kitchen where someone was listening to a ball game. Sunday afternoon, he made his way through the parked cars and down the grassy border of their driveway to Alewives Lane. He did not want to be seen on the road in his bathing trunks, but there was no traffic, and he made the short distance to the Levy's driveway, marked with a private property sign in the green tube for the New York Times. All the doors and windows of the big house were open, but there were no signs of life, not even a dog barked. He went around the side of the house to the pool and saw that the Levy's had only recently left. Glasses and bottles and dishes of nuts were on a table at the deep end, where there was a bathhouse or gazebo hung with Japanese lanterns. After swimming the pool, he got himself a glass and poured a drink. It was his fourth or fifth drink, and he had swum nearly half the length of the Lucinda River. He felt tired, clean, and pleased at that moment to be alone, pleased with everything. It would storm. The stand of cumulus cloud, that city, had risen and darkened. While he sat there, he heard the percussiveness of thunder again. The de Havilland trainer was still circling overhead, and it seemed to Ned that he could almost hear the pilot laugh with pleasure in the afternoon. But when there was another peal of thunder, he took off for home. A train whistle blew, and he wondered what time it had gotten to be. 4? 5? He thought of the provincial station at that hour, where a waiter, his tuxedo concealed by a raincoat, a dwarf with some flowers wrapped in a newspaper, and a woman who had been crying would be waiting for the local. It was suddenly growing dark. It was at that moment when the pin-headed bird seemed to organize their song into some acute and knowledgeable recognition of the storm's approach. Then there was a fine noise of rushing water from the crown of an oak at his back, as if a spigot there had been turned. Then the noise of fountains came from the crowns of all the tall trees. Why did he love storms? What was the meaning of his excitement when the door sprang open and the rain, wind fled rudely up the stairs? Why had the simple task of shutting the windows of an old house seemed fitting and urgent? Why did the first watery notes of a storm wind have for him the unmistakable sound of good news, cheer, glad tidings? Then there was an explosion, a smell of cordite, and rain lashed the Japanese lanterns that Mrs. Levy had bought in Kyoto the year before last. Or was it the year before that? He stayed in the Levy's gazebo until the storm had passed. The rain had cooled the air, and he shivered. The force of the wind had stripped a maple of its red and yellow leaves and scattered them over the grass and the water. Since it was midsummer, the tree must be blighted, and yet he felt a peculiar sadness at the sign of autumn.
He braced his shoulders, emptied his glass, and started for the Welcher's pool. This meant crossing the Lindley's riding ring, and he was surprised to find it overgrown with grass and all the jumps dismantled. He wondered if the Lindleys had sold their horses or gone away for the summer and put them out to board. He seemed to remember having heard something about the Lindleys and their horses, but the memory was unclear. On he went, barefoot through the wet grass to the Welchers, where he found their pool was dry. This breach in his chain of water disappointed him absurdly, and he felt like some explorer who seeks a torrential headwater and finds a dead stream. He was disappointed and mystified. It was common enough to go away for the summer, but no one ever drained his pool. The Welchers had definitely gone away. The pool furniture was folded, stacked, and covered with a tarpaulin. The bathhouse was locked. All the windows of the house were shut. And when he went around to the driveway in front, he saw a for sale sign nailed to a tree. When had he last heard from the Welchers? When, that is, had he and Lucinda last regretted an invitation to dine with them? It seemed only a week or so ago. Was his memory failing? Or had he so disciplined it in the repression of unpleasant facts that he had damaged his sense of the truth? Then in the distance he heard the sound of the tennis game. This cheered him, cleared away all his apprehensions, and let him regard the overcast sky and the cold air with indifference. This was the day that Nettie Merrill swam across the county. That was the day. He started off then for his most difficult portage. Had you gone for a Sunday afternoon ride that day, you might have seen him close to naked, standing on the shoulders of Route 424, waiting for a chance to cross. You might have wondered if he was the victim of foul play, had his car broken down, or was he merely a fool? Standing barefoot in the deposits of the highway, beer cans, rags, blowout patches, exposed to all kinds of ridicule, he seemed pitiful. He had known when he started that this was part of his journey. It had been on his maps. But confronted with the lines of traffic worming through the summery light, he found himself unprepared. He was laughed at, jeered at, a beer can was thrown at him, and he had no dignity or humor to bring to the situation. He could have gone back to the Westerhazys, where Lucinda would still be sitting in the sun. He had signed nothing, vowed nothing, pledged nothing, not even to himself. Why, believing as he did that all human obduracy was susceptible to common sense, was he unable to turn back? Why was he determined to complete his journey, even if it meant putting his life in danger? At what point had this prank, this joke, this piece of horseplay become serious? He could not go back. He could not even recall with any clearness the green water of the Westerhazys, the sense of inhaling the day's components, the friendly and relaxed voices saying that they had drunk too much. In the space of an hour, more or less, he had covered a distance that made his return impossible. An old man tooling down the highway at 15 miles an hour let him get to the middle of the road where there was a grass divider. Here he was exposed to the ridicule of the northbound traffic. But after 10 or 15 minutes, he was able to cross. From here, he had only a short walk to the recreation center at the edge of the village of Lancaster, where there were some handball courts and a public pool. The effect of the water on voices, the illusion of brilliance and suspense, was the same here as it had been at the bunkers, but the sounds here were louder, harsher, more shrill. And as soon as he entered the crowded enclosure, he was confronted with regimentation. All swimmers must take a shower before using the pool. All swimmers must use the foot bath. All swimmers must wear their identification discs. He took a shower, washed his feet in the cloudy and bitter solution, and made his way to the edge of the water. It stank of chlorine and looked to him like a sink. A pair of lifeguards and a pair of towers blew police whistles at what seemed to be regular intervals and abused the swimmers through a public address system. Nettie remembered the sapphire water at the bunkers with longing and thought that he might contaminate himself, damage his own prosperousness and charm by swimming in this murk. But he reminded himself that he was an explorer, a pilgrim, and that this was merely a stagnant bend in the Lucinda River. He dove, scowling with distaste, into the chlorine and had to swim with his head above water to avoid collisions. But even so, he was bumped into, splashed, and jostled. When he got to the shallow end, both lifeguards were shouting at him, "Hey, you without the identification disc, get out of the water." He did, but they had no way of pursuing him, and he went through the reek of suntan oil and chlorine, on out through the hurricane fence and past the handball courts.
By crossing the road, he entered the wooded part of the Halloran estate. The woods were not cleared, and the footing was treacherous and difficult until he reached the lawn and the clipped beech hedge that encircled their pool. The Hallorans were friends, an elderly couple of enormous wealth who seemed to bask in the suspicion that they might be communists. They were zealous reformers, but they were not communists. And yet when they were accused, as they sometimes were, of subversion, it seemed to gratify and excite them. Their beech hedge was yellow, and he guessed this had been blighted like the Levy's maple. He called, "Hello, hello," to warn the Hallorans of his approach, to palliate his invasion of their privacy. The Hallorans, for reasons that he had never had explained to him, did not wear bathing suits. No explanations were in order, really. Their nakedness was a detail, and their uncompromising zeal for reform, and he stepped politely out of his trunks before he went through the opening in the hedge. Mrs. Halloran, a stout woman with white hair and a serene face, was reading the Times. Mr. Halloran was taking beech leaves out of the water with his scoop, and they seemed not surprised or displeased to see him. Their pool was perhaps the oldest in the county. A fieldstone rectangle fed by a brook, it had no filter, no pump, and its waters were the opaque gold of the stream. "I'm swimming across the county," Ned said. "Why, did no one could," exclaimed Mrs. Halloran. "Well, I've made it from the Westerhouses. That must be about 4 miles. He left his trunks at the deep end, walked to the shallow end, and swam this stretch. As he was pulling himself out of the water, he heard Mrs. Halloran say, "We've been terribly sorry to hear about all your misfortunes, Nettie." "My misfortunes? I don't know what you mean." "Why, we heard that you'd sold the house and that your poor children..." "I don't recall having sold the house, and the girls are at home." "Yes," Mrs. Halloran sighed. "Yes." Her voice filled the air with an unseasonable melancholy, and Ned spoke briskly. "Thank you for the swim." "Well, have a nice trip," said Mrs. Halloran. Beyond the hedge, he pulled on his trunks and fastened them. They were loose, and he wondered if, during the space of an afternoon, he could have lost some weight. He was cold, and he was tired, and the naked Hallorans and their dark water had depressed him. The swim was too much for his strength, but how could he have guessed this, sliding down the banister that morning and sitting in the Westerhazy sun? His arms were lame. His legs felt rubbery and ached at the joints. The worst of it was the cold in his bones and the feeling that he might never be warm again. Leaves were falling down around him, and he smelled wood smoke on the wind. Who'd be burning wood at this time of year? He needed a drink. Whiskey would warm him, pick him up, carry him through the last of the journey, refresh his feeling that it was original and valorous to swim across the county. Channel swimmers took brandy. He needed a stimulant. He crossed the lawn in front of the Halloran's house and went down a little path to where they had built a house for their only daughter, Helen, and her husband, Eric Socks. The Socks' pool was small, and he found Helen and her husband there. "Oh, Nettie," said Helen, "did you lunch at Mother's?" "Not really. I did stop to see your parents." This seemed to be explanation enough. "I'm terribly sorry to break in on you like this, but I've taken a chill. I wonder if you'd give me a drink." "Why, I'd love to, but there hasn't been anything in this house since Eric's operation. That was 3 years ago, Nettie." Was he losing his memory? Had his gift for concealing painful facts let him forget that he had sold his house, that his children were in trouble, and that his friend had been ill? His eyes slipped from Eric's face to his abdomen, where he saw three pale sutured scars, two of them at least a foot long. Gone was his navel, and what, Nettie thought, would the roving hand bed-checking one's gifts at 3 a.m. make of a belly with no navel, no link to birth, this breach in the succession? Helen said, "I'm sure you can get a drink at the Biswangers. They're having an enormous to-do. You can hear it from here. Listen." She raised her head, and from across the road, the lawns, the gardens, the woods, the fields, he heard again the brilliant noise of voices over water. "Well, I'll get wet." Still feeling he had no freedom of choice about his means of travel, he dove into the Socks' cold water and, gasping close to drowning, made his way from one end of the pool to the other. "Lucinda and I want terribly to see you," he said over his shoulder, his face set toward the Biswangers. "We're sorry it's been so long, and we'll call you very soon." He crossed some fields to the Biswangers and the sounds of revelry there. They'd be honored to give him a drink. They'd be happy to give him a drink. They would, in fact, be lucky to give him a drink. The Biswangers invited him and Lucinda for dinner 4 times a year, 6 weeks in advance. They were always rebuffed, and yet they continued to send out their invitations, unwilling to comprehend the rigid and undemocratic realities of their society. They were the sort of people who discussed the price of things at cocktails, exchanged market tips during dinner, and after dinner told dirty stories to mixed company.
They did not belong in Eddie's set. They were not even on Lucinda's Christmas card list. He went toward their pool with feelings of indifference, charity, and some unease, since it seemed to be getting dark and these were the longest days of the year. The party, when he joined it, was noisy and large. Grace Biswanger was a kind of hostess who asked the optometrist, the veterinarian, the real estate dealer, and the dentist. No one was swimming, and the twilight reflected on the water of the pool had a wintry gleam. There was a bar, and he started for this. When Grace Biswanger saw him, she came toward him, not affectionately, as he had every right to expect, but bellicosely. "Why, this party has everything, including a gatecrasher." She could not deal him a social blow. There was no question about this, and he didn't flinch. "As a gatecrasher, do I rate a drink?" "Suit yourself. You don't seem to pay much attention to invitations." She turned her back on him and joined some guests, and he went to the bar and ordered a whiskey. The bartender served him, but he served him rudely. His was a world in which the caterer's men kept the social score, and to be rebuffed by a part-time barkeep meant that he had suffered some loss of social esteem. Or perhaps the man was new and uninformed. Then he heard Grace at his back say, "They went for broke overnight, nothing but income, and he showed up drunk one Sunday and asked us to loan him $5,000. She was always talking about money. It was worse, really, than eating your peas off a knife. The next pool on his list, the last but two, belonged to his old mistress, Shirley Adams. If he had suffered any injuries at the Biswangers, they would be cured here. Love. Sexual roughhouse, in fact, was the supreme elixir, the painkiller, the brightly colored pill that would put the spring back into his step, the joy of life in his heart. They had had an affair last week, last month, last year, and he couldn't remember. It was he who had broken it off. His was the upper hand, and he stepped through the gate of the wall that surrounded her pool with nothing so considered as self-confidence. It seemed in a way to be his pool, as the lover, particularly the illicit lover, enjoys the possessions of his mistress with an authority unknown to holy matrimony. She was there, her hair the color of brass, but her figure at the edge of the lighted cerulean water excited in him no profound memories. It had been, he thought, a light-hearted affair, although she had wept when he broke it off. She seemed confused to see him, and he wondered if she was still wounded. Would she, God forbid, weep again? "What do you want?" she asked. "I'm swimming across the county." "Good Christ, will you ever grow up? What's the matter?" "If you've come here for money, I won't give you another cent." "You could give me a drink." "I could, but I won't. I'm not alone." "Well, I'm on my way." He dove in and swam the pool. But when he tried to haul himself up onto the curb, he found that the strength in his arms and shoulders had gone. And he paddled to the ladder and climbed out. Looking over his shoulder, he saw in the lighted bathhouse a young man. Going out into the dark lawn, he smelled chrysanthemums or marigolds, some stubborn autumnal fragrance on the night air, strong as gas. Looking overhead, he saw that the stars had come out. But why should he seem to see Andromeda, Cephus, Cassiopeia? What had become of the constellations of midsummer? And he began to cry. It was probably the first time in his adult life that he had ever cried. Certainly the first time in his life that he had ever felt so miserable, cold, tired, and bewildered. He could not understand the rudeness of the caterer's barkeep, or the rudeness of the mistress who had come to him on her knees and showered his trousers with tears. He had swum too long, he had been immersed too long, and his nose and throat were sore from the water. What he needed then was a drink, some company, and some clean, dry clothes. And while he could have cut directly across the road to his home, he went on to the Gilmartin's pool. Here, for the first time in his life, he did not dive, but went down the steps into the icy water and swam a hobbled side stroke that he might have learned as a youth. He staggered with fatigue on his way to the Clydes and paddled the length of their pool, stopping again and again with his hand on the curb to rest. He climbed up the ladder and wondered if he had the strength to get home. He had done what he wanted. He had swum the county. But he was so stupefied with exhaustion that his triumph seemed vague. Stooped, holding onto the gateposts for support, he turned up the driveway of his own house. The place was dark. Was it so late they had all gone to bed? Had Lucinda stayed at the Westerhazy's for supper? Had the girls joined her there or gone someplace else? Hadn't they agreed, as they usually did on Sunday, to regret all their invitations and stay at home?
He tried the garage doors to see what cars were in, but the doors were locked and rust came off the handles onto his hands. Going toward the house, he saw that the force of the thunderstorm had knocked one of the rain gutters loose. It hung down over the front door like an umbrella rib, but it could be fixed in the morning. The house was locked, and he thought that the stupid cook or the stupid maid must have locked the place up until he remembered that it had been some time since they had employed a maid or a cook. He shouted, pounded on the door, tried to force it with his shoulder, and then, looking in at the windows, saw that the place was empty.

The story this time is called The Swimmer. Written by John Cheever, it appeared in his book The Brigadier and the Gulf Widow. This is Michael Hansen speaking. Technical production on MindWebs by Steve Gordon. MindWebs is a production of WHA Radio in Madison, a service of University of Wisconsin Extension.

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5: The Reverend Arthur Maydew worked very hard in a large parish for 11 months of the year. He was also a student and a man of no strong physique, so that when an opportunity was presented to him to take a holiday by exchanging his parsonage in a sprawling, dark, industrial town with the country living of another clergyman in the sunlit south, he was very glad to avail himself of it. Arthur Maydew had two daughters, the heroines of this story set in an English county shortly after the First World War. Both these girls rejoiced at the prospect of a period of quiet and rest in the pleasant country neighborhood of Overbury. But their dreams were shattered. From the gentle green acres, the Maydew sisters passed into the dark regions of terror that lie beyond midnight.
6: Biotex, the new soak and pre-wash powder, presents Beyond Midnight.
7: Quite lovely. Oh, Maggie, we shall persuade old Mr. Roberts to exchange Overbury for Father's Parish permanently.
8: Oh, as if he would. This lovely place, these surroundings for Sheffield. Oh, Alice, who in all the world would make such a bargain?
7: Look, that was a song thrush. Did you see him?
8: No. With eyes like yours, I'm surprised you did.
7: Well, I will not wear spectacles. And if it contents me to say I saw a song thrush, then a song thrush I saw.
8: Oh.
7: Do you think Father is contented here, Maggie?
8: Of course. He has Mr. Roberts' library. What could content him more? Books, books, and more books. 100,000 books.
7: Oh, how green it is up here. That's Bricket Bottom down there, the glen. How long do you think it is?
8: 1 mile. Oh. 3/4, perhaps. You must ask Smith. He knows all the county's history.
7: Oh, I would not dream of asking Smith anything. He's quite stupid. Look, you see, that's the road which leads to Blaze's farm.
8: Oh.
7: Oh, I wish there were a few friendly neighbors, that's all. Then it would be paradise here. That's the only trouble. Once we've fully explored, what shall we do then? On this side of Bricket Bottom, there's nothing but Carew Court. And that's miles and miles and miles away.
8: I wonder what he's like.
7: Who?
8: The owner, Lord Carew, of course. They say he's one of the wealthiest men in England.
7: I've heard tell that he doesn't have a handsome 25-year-old son, Maggie. Only a rather plain daughter.
8: I was thinking nothing of the sort. I merely wondered what he was like. It is bleak, though, isn't it? All about here. Beautiful, yes, but bleak. Oh, come on. It's getting dark. We must...
7: Tomorrow we'll explore right to Blaze's farm. Who knows? We may be treated to fresh, warm, creamy milk.
8: Alice, look. Look. How very curious. There's a house down there in the bottom, which we have never... leastways, I have never noticed before.
7: House? Well,
8: do you see? We've walked along the path down there, but I... No. There, girl, there. You see?
7: I don't see any house.
8: Oh, you must be able to see it. A quaint-looking old-fashioned house. Red brick. Oh, just where the road bends to the right. See the garden?
7: No. I certainly can't see a house.
8: Oh, Alice, I am very sorry, but if you don't persuade Father to buy spectacles for you soon, you'll be incapable of seeing anything.
7: Yes, yes, perhaps I can see a house, but the light is getting so bad. Oh, Maggie, we really must fly.
8: All right, but tomorrow we shall come and explore it. Perhaps we shall meet some charming people, make new friends.
7: Wait for me.
8: Perhaps we may persuade Father to desert his books and come with us, too. We must meet the people in the high school, otherwise Father will be too shy.
7: We can't go tomorrow, Maggie.

0: Oh, what in heaven's name? Alice!
1: Oh, my ankle! Oh! Oh, Maggie, help me!
0: Well, why did you come down the stairs like an elephant? It's your own fault. Oh,
1: you told me to hurry.
0: Here, don't stand. Sit down, rest it. Well, I wanted to go to the house. Father's forgotten all about visiting Overbury. We can go this morning.
1: Oh, it's swelling. Oh, look. Oh, Maggie, it's so painful. I shan't leave the house this morning, that's evident. If you wish to explore, you must go alone.
2: Maggie.
0: Yes, Father. If we don't go now, we'll never get away. He's sure to want to go to Overbury.
1: It's no good. I cannot stand. Oh, go alone and tell me about it when you come back. If there is a house in Bricket Bottom. I swear I saw nothing.
0: I shall see you soon. If they are pleasant people and we are invited to tea and your ankle still pains you tomorrow, we shall take the tap over.
1: Maggie, you are so forward.
2: Maggie, are you there?
0: Now, don't try to walk. Preserve your ankle at all costs. I shall not be late. Tell Father I am just walking. He will be cross if he thinks I have gone to the house without him. Very old-fashioned, but, oh, absolutely charming. Oh, and Alice, you should just see the garden. Oh, there are hollyhocks and roses and Canterbury bells and foxgloves. It is absolutely lovely. Darling little house. It's set close to the woods, just where the lane turns off to Blaze's farm. Oh, and Alice, I saw the people too. An old lady and gentleman. The gentleman was sitting on the porch. I couldn't see him clearly, but the lady was in the garden tying up her flowers or weeding or something or the other. Oh, she looked up and smiled as I went by. Oh, Alice, I'm sure they are nice people. It would be awfully pleasant to make their acquaintance. And we shall, too. I shall make their acquaintance if it is the last thing I do.
3: Hello.
0: Hello. You're walking. The ankle is fully healed.
3: I hobble. What's the matter?
0: Matter?
3: Yes, you don't look yourself this morning. Father was not angry yesterday, was he? I'm sure he was not awfully keen on going into Overbury.
0: No, no. Not angry. No, I'm all right. Only I did not sleep very well. I kept on dreaming about the house. It was such an odd dream, too. The house seemed to be home and yet to be different.
3: What? That house in Bricket Bottom? What on earth is the matter with you? You seem perfectly obsessed with the place.
0: Hmm? Well, it is curious, isn't it? I mean, that we should only just have discovered it, and it looks to be lived in by nice people. I do wish we could get to know them.
4: There's going to be a storm.
3: Oh, the swelling just will not go down.

0: Alice, I went to the house.
1: House? Oh, the house in Wicked Bottom. Well?
0: I saw the old lady, and she is absolutely a darling. I believe she simply lives in that garden. Mind you, it's absolutely enchanting. Oh, anyway, she came to her gate and talked with me, and she asked me to look at her flowers. She's terribly keen on flowers. Anyway, the thing is, oh, I was a little shy, I suppose, and she said, "You needn't be afraid of me, my dear. I like to see young ladies about me, and my husband finds their society quite necessary to him. Oh, she's awfully attractive, lovely silver hair. Anyway, she told me about herself and the colonel. Oh, that's her husband. He used to be in India, in the army. Paxton's their name. Colonel and Mrs. Paxton. She said they were awfully lonely at times, and she asked me to meet the colonel.
1: I hope you didn't go in.
0: Why not?
1: Well, I don't like her asking you in that way.
0: Well, I didn't actually go in because it was getting late, but...
1: But what?
0: I have accepted Mrs. Paxton's invitation to pay her a little visit tomorrow.
1: Well, I do think you ought to find out a little more about them before you go calling Maggie.
0: Why? Oh, what on earth is the matter? They're lovely people.
1: How do you know?
0: Well, I'll tell you when I come home. Oh, you would have to go and hurt your ankle. Look, I'll go this afternoon just for a short visit. I'll be back for tea, and then we can have some croquet. You know how happy Father is when he plays croquet. Oh, Alice, don't look so disapproving. Maybe the Colonel and his lady have a handsome son. After all, you're getting awfully old, Alice. 20.
2: Where is Maggie?
1: Father?
2: Where is Maggie?
1: Out for a walk. And she's gone to pay a call on some neighbours whom she has recently discovered.
2: Neighbours? What neighbours? Mr. Roberts never spoke of any neighbours to me.
1: Well, I don't know much about them. Maggie and I were out walking the other day, the day before I hurt my ankle, and we saw, at least she saw, a house in Wicked Bottom. Honestly, Father, I am so blind, I
2: can't...
1: What
2: house?
1: Hmm? It belongs to Colonel and Mrs. Paxton, in Wicked Bottom. A little red brick house. Maggie has made the acquaintance of the Paxtons. It's perfectly all right. He's a retired Indian Army officer. Maggie went along this afternoon, but she said she'd be back long before this.
2: Hmm. I am not too well pleased about this, Alice. Maggie should not be so impulsive and scrape acquaintance with unknown people. She said she'd be home early.
1: Well, yes.
2: Had there been nice neighbours at Wicked Bottom, I'm sure Mr. Roberts would have told us. It's getting late. Can have delayed her. You say she saw the house, you didn't.
1: It was getting dark. And you know how short-sighted I am.
2: But surely you must have seen it at some other time.
1: That is the strangest part of the whole affair, Father. We have often walked along there, but neither of us have ever seen the house till that evening. And as I said, it was getting dark. Father, perhaps we should ask Smith to harness the pony and bring Maggie back. I am not happy about her. I'm rather afraid, I must confess. I don't know why.
2: Afraid of what? What can have gone wrong in a quiet place like this? Still, I'll send Smith over for her. Yes. Smith! If you feel you can manage with that ankle of yours, perhaps you'll come too. Your poor dear departed mother always swore she would have preferred sons. Less trouble. Not that she wasn't terribly fond of her two daughters, of course, bless her soul, but... Ah, Smith. I want you to harness a pony at once and go over to Colonel Paxton's house in Wicked Bottom and bring Miss Maydew home. Well, what are you waiting for, man?
3: Go where, sir?
2: To Colonel Paxton's house. Bring Miss Maggie home.
3: I never heard of Colonel Paxton, sir. I don't know what house you mean.
2: Alice, tell this fellow where your sister has gone to, and let us be off to fetch her. The Paxton's house, man, in Wicked Bottom, Colonel Paxton.
1: Smith, you must know the house. You really must. Why, we saw it only the other day. At least, Maggie saw it.
2: Not too heavily on that ankle now, girl. Harness the pony at once.
3: Yes, sir.
2: Stupid man. Alice, is your ankle strong enough?
1: Yes, Father.
2: Then you must show Smith where this house is. I must own I'm worried, Alice.
1: But why, Father? Maggie merely went to pay a visit to the Colonel and his wife.
2: And why have I not heard of the Colonel? Roberts would have informed me if there had been pleasant neighbors hereabouts. Be that as it may. Come, let me help you. I shall find it difficult not to be stern with your sister when we meet her again. The place depresses me, Alice, that I must own. It depresses me. The country all around is beautiful, but I'm not fond of this part. Well, where is the house?
1: At the bend of the road. It should be there.
2: Coming dark. Yet you remember no house, Smith. How long have you worked hereabouts?
3: Nigh on 25 years, sir.
2: I shall be fierce with her, I promise you.
1: Here we are. Smith, it's here. Just...
2: This is the place?
1: Yes, Father.
2: But there's no house here.
3: Sir? Huh? Look, sir.
2: What?
1: Some part of a building. Here and here, in the grass.
2: There was a dwelling here at one time, a long time ago. There were terraces here running... What does it all mean, Alice? Are you sure of yourself, girl? You're not mistaken? Perhaps further...
1: No, Father. I promise. It stood here, the house. Maggie pointed it out to me from up above.
2: And she went to visit the Paxtons. Well, then, where is Maggie? Listen. Smith,
1: Maggie, where are you?
2: That was Maggie's voice.
1: Father!
2: She's near and in some trouble. Where did it come from, Smith?
3: I didn't hear anybody call in, sir.
2: Alice, go back to the trap. Let me help you. Smith, we must search.
3: Miss Maggie? Miss Maggie? Where are you?
4: Maggie, we heard you. Call again. Where are you?
2: Alice, drive on to Blaze's farm. Bring help. Ask Mr. Rumbold to come and his sons too if they're at home. And ask them to fetch lanterns.
1: Father, she might have returned over the downs while we were going by road. Perhaps she saw us and called out.
2: Drive to Blaze's farm, girl. Maggie! Maggie!
4: Maggie! Maggie!

0: May I offer you more tea, Mr. Roberts?
1: No, thank you, my child. No, thank you. Nothing. 4 days. Nothing. Where? What can have happened to her, Roberts? The police have questioned the old woman. She saw her on the path to Bricket Bottom, but no one else has seen her since.
0: The old woman said... What was it, Father?
1: She described Maggie as smiling, but looking queer-like. The house. There is no house. And yet...
2: Have you ever heard any local gossip concerning this Colonel and Mrs. Paxton?
1: No. I never heard mention of their names until...
0: I think the pot needs more hot water, Father.
2: Well, I'll tell you all I can about them, which is not very much, I fear. I am now nearly 75 years old, and for nearly 70 years no house has stood in Bricket Bottom. But when I was a very young child, there was an old-fashioned red brick house standing in a garden at the bend of the road, such as you have described. It was owned and lived in by a retired Indian soldier and his wife, a Colonel and Mrs. Paxton. At the time I speak of, certain events having taken place at the house, and the old couple having died, it was sold by their heirs to Lord Carew, who shortly after pulled it down on the ground that it interfered with his shooting. The Paxtons were well known to my father, who was the clergyman here before me, and to the neighbourhood in general. They lived quietly and were not unpopular, but the Colonel was supposed to possess a violent and vindictive temper. Their family consisted only of themselves and their daughter, the Colonel's old army servant and his Eurasian wife. Well, I cannot tell you the details of what happened. I was only a child. My father never liked gossip, and in later years, when he talked to me on the subject, he always avoided any appearance of exaggeration or sensationalism. However, it is known that Miss Paxton fell in love and became engaged to a young man to whom her parents took a strong dislike. They used every possible means to break off the match, and many rumors were set on foot as to their conduct. Undue influence, even cruelty, were charged against them. I do not know the truth. All I can say is that Miss Paxton died, and a very bitter feeling against her parents sprang up.
1: Yes, but Roberts, I pray you, what...
2: Please let me continue. I know how shocked you are. This story, well, it may shed some light. My father never saw Paxton after his daughter's death, and only saw Mrs. Paxton once or twice. He described her as an utterly broken woman, and no one seemed at all surprised when she followed her daughter to the grave within 3 months. Paxton himself became a recluse. He was rarely ever seen, and himself died in a very short time. Some said by his own hand. He was buried like his wife and daughter in the churchyard of my church. The property passed to a distant relative, who came down to it for one night soon afterwards. He never came again. It said he conceived a violent dislike to the place. He sold it to Lord Carew, who later pulled it down, and the garden was left to relapse into a wilderness. Those are the facts.
1: But there is something more. I can see it in your face.
2: You have a right to know. What I'm going to tell you now is rumor, vague and uncertain. About

0: A young maidservant at Carew Court was out walking one afternoon. She was a newcomer to the district. On returning home to tea, she told her fellow servants that as she walked down Bricket Bottom, which place she described clearly, she passed a red brick house at the bend of the road, and that a kind-faced old lady had asked her to step in for a while.
1: I saw the old lady, and she is absolutely a darling. She came to her gate and talked with me and asked me in to look at her flowers. She's awfully attractive. Lovely silver hair.
0: Did this girl go in? No. She feared that she might be late back at the hall for tea. She never visited the bottom again. But 2 or 3 years after that, after my father's death, a travelling tinker and his wife and daughter camped for a night at the foot of the bottom. The girl strolled away up the glen to gather blackberries, and she was never seen nor heard of again.

0: course, one does not know the truth. And she may have run away voluntarily from her parents, although there was no known cause for her doing that. That is all I can tell you of either facts or rumors. All that I can do now is to pray for you and for her.
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0: Ladies and gentlemen, it's a great day here at the Ritz Cracker Bakery. 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
2: Our story opens in a town on the bank of a river in one of our eastern states. It is a night, and the streets

0: Lamps and riverboat lights glow eerily through the pall of fog which clings to the earth and the water. A coal barge made fast to a pier rises and falls as though breathing. Aboard, in the cabin, a bedridden old lady converses with her son.
1: You don't fuss over me. You got work to do, Carl.
2: Everything's taken care of, Ma.
1: You looked at the bridles?
2: Oh, I forgot.
1: Thought it was time for the tug to arrive. Go look at the bridles.
2: Okay.
1: Some bad fog outside. Take a light.
2: Okay. Hey, who are you?
3: Help me.
2: A girl? What are you doing here?
3: I need help. I'm in trouble.
2: Police?
3: No. Look, I'll explain later, but now, please, please, hide me. You'll save my life.
2: Well, okay. Here, get under that canvas.
4: My name is Dominic Stark. I work for the FBI, Special Agent. I get involved in the damnedest things. Never know from one day to the next whether to pack hunting boots and a shotgun or a wetsuit and a CO2 gun. On this particular night at the field office, I went over to Pete Belden's desk and was about to make a little small talk with him.
5: Do me a favor, will you, Nick? If you're not up to your neck in something, would you be a pal and take my phone calls for 15-20 minutes? I gotta get me a sandwich and a cup of coffee or I'll pass out.
4: Sure. Only don't stay too long.
5: No, I won't. I'll order him to go and bring him back to my desk.
4: Here we go. Stark here.
6: Where? Clayton?
4: Natalie Morris. M is in Mary. We'll get on it. Pete'll be right back. He's grabbing a sandwich.
6: Gotcha. So long.
2: Now, you just be kind of quiet until I see if Ma's asleep yet.
1: Okay. That you, Carl?
2: Well, sure, Ma. Who'd you think it was?
1: Well, I thought I heard you talking to someone. Who's this?
2: This is Natalie, Ma.
3: Morrison. Natalie Morrison.
2: Natalie, that's my mother, Mrs. Hodges.
1: What is she doing here?
3: My stepfather, he was beating me. I was running from him. I saw your barge and jumped onto it from the pier.
1: In America, it is against the law for one person to beat another person. Why did you not call the police?
3: Oh, if I'd stopped to call them, he'd have caught me.
2: We gotta help her, Ma.
1: How do I help? I do not mix in family quarrels.
2: Well, just let her ride with us to Whitestone. She can sleep in here, use my bunk.
3: Oh, no, you mustn't put yourself out.
2: Well, I'll roll up in a tarp out on deck.
3: In that fog?
2: Well, I like fog when it's not too cold. What do you say, Ma?
1: Well, she is on board. She can stay on board.
3: Oh, thank you, Mrs. Hodges. Thank you.
2: Ma, I'm going back out and check the lights. Do you want to turn in now, Natalie?
3: Well, I'm not really sleepy. Too keyed up, I guess. May I go out on deck with you?
2: Well, sure. Okay, Ma?
1: If you want to keep her on board, you can let her go outside with you on board.
2: Okay. Go ahead, Natalie.
3: Thank you.
1: Carl!
2: Yeah, Ma?
1: Did you see this man who was chasing her?
2: Well, no. Why?
1: I was just wondering. Good night, Carl.
4: Pete Belden brought his sandwich and coffee back to his desk. I immediately filled him in on the phone call.
5: Oh, I'm not surprised somebody escaped from there. That woman's prison up in Clayton is a cracker box.
4: Must be. Somehow she managed to slip by the matron and guards, stole a car outside the prison, and drove it over the state line. That's why it's a Fed case. Incidentally, we have to drive to Madison in the morning.
5: What else is there on it?
4: Well, it's all in that teletype report that came in right after the phone call. Name's Natalie Morris.
5: Any lead on her?
4: A motorcycle cop found the car she used, abandoned in the woods down near the river.
5: Oh, boy. She had quite a pattern. Get a job as social secretary, save an employer for about 3 months, steal what she could and split.
4: The personal background's interesting, too. College degree, considered herself above the other inmates. And get this. 2 weeks before the break, she tried to stab one of them.
5: Nice girl.
4: The kind you'd like to take home to mother.
5: Yeah.
4: After the stabbing, she underwent examination by the prison psychiatrist. He reported she was not only extremely neurotic, but has definite homicidal tendencies.
5: Yeah. Well, I guess she's liable to kill anyone who gets in her way.
4: She's almost as insta-kill somebody if she's not picked up soon.
2: When she made the break, she managed to commandeer a gun.
7: Yes.
3: Oh, you're still awake, Mrs. Hodges.
7: Yes, I am awake. I'm glad you came. I want to talk to you.
3: Oh, about what?
7: When you were out on the deck with Carl tonight, a man on the radio told about a girl.
3: Yes?
7: The man said she wore a brown coat, like the one you wear. Also a brown hat. Your hat is brown. This girl, the man told of, she is running away from the police. They chase her because she has escaped from prison.
3: But I told you I was running away from my stepfather.
7: What you have told us was a lie. Carl! Carl, come in here.
3: Keep quiet, Mrs. Hodges. I'm not that girl. Besides, there's nothing you can do now. We're not tied up at the pier anymore. The tug is already pulling us.
7: I want Carl in here. Carl! Carl!
3: You will not call, Mrs. Hodges. Because if he comes in here and believes you, I'll use this gun on him and you.

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0: Kodak.
1: We got into Madison next morning, and the local police gave us a couple of desks to work at. Before we sat down at them, however, we'd done some other things, like checking out with a fine-tooth comb the woods where the girl had abandoned her car. I found some heel prints, female variety. The local police identified them as being made by the type of shoes furnished the inmates at Clayton. I'd been checking off these items with Pete.
2: Anyone come up with any leads at the pier?
1: None. While you were working with the local boys, I questioned everyone I could find who'd been on or near the pier last night, but nobody recalled having seen a woman.
2: Could she have had a rendezvous with someone?
1: I doubt it. Her pattern has always been that of a loner.
2: Mm. Special Agent Belden. Sure, just a second. For you, Nick.
1: Thanks. Stark speaking. Yeah? Yes? Good. That would have been about the right time, too. Uh-huh. Where was that? I see. Okay, thanks. Goodbye. Now we're getting someplace.
2: Who was it?
1: A man from the local towing company. He said one of his tugs pulled a string of coal barges out of that pier the girl was traced to. It was just about the time we figured she must have reached the river.
2: Where are they headed?
1: Downriver, to Whitestone. They're due there late tonight. She might very well be hiding out in one of them.
2: Better line up a couple of seats on a flight to Whitestone. We want to be there to welcome her.
3: Fog slowed us down some. You want anything, Ma?
4: No, Carl.
3: What about you, Natalie?
4: I'm doing fine, thank you.
3: You ain't been out on deck this morning. How about some fresh air?
4: I think I'll stay here for now and keep your mother company.
3: Anybody else want coffee?
4: No, thanks. When do we get to Whitestone?
3: Oh, late tonight. Well, I've got some work to do. You call me if you want anything.
4: I must compliment you, Mrs. Hodges. You're being very cooperative.
5: I do what I do for Carl.
4: I know that. You're a good mother, Mrs. Hodges. A protective one. And in protecting your son, you're protecting yourself. Continue to do so, and you both may survive.
1: We got to Madison ahead of the tug and coal barges. Our first idea was to hire a helicopter, but the fog was lying too low to get beneath it. However, the local sheriff's river patrol division furnished us with a launch, and a skipper who knew the banks and shallows like the back of his hand. The sheriff had also alerted all the police departments between Madison and Whitestone.
2: This fog is no help for our side.
1: Sure isn't. Also, the river gets kind of narrow in spots, according to the skipper. And there are places she might jump for it, especially if she's a good swimmer.
2: What's the name of the tug we're looking for?
1: Maggie Jones. The skipper knows.
2: You think we'll have much trouble locating her in the fog?
1: No, he says that regardless, we'll be able to pick up their running lights.
6: Lights ahead! Where? Port side! Head for them!
2: Hey, over there. Those look like barges to me.
1: And there's a tug up ahead.
6: Okay, skipper, let's move in on the tug.
3: Natalie, a launch has pulled up alongside the tug.
4: No.
3: Do you suppose your stepfather figured out where you are and hired a launch to chase you?
5: No, son.
3: Well, you don't know, Ma. He might.
5: No, Carl.
3: But if her stepfather...
4: Carl, I appreciate your loyalty, but I have no stepfather.
3: What?
4: The police are looking for me.
3: What are you doing with that gun?
4: Nothing. Yet.
5: She escaped from prison, Carl. Her name's Morris, not Morrison. I heard it on the radio.
4: It's true. Now then, I want you to go out on deck. I'll stay here with your mother. If those men come aboard, you convince them I'm not here. And if anything goes wrong, you're minus a mother.
3: Okay. But if anything happens to my mother, gun or no gun...
4: Get out there, damn it, and hurry!
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1: We told the tug owner what our mission was, then checked the first barge in the string. There was no one on it except the owner and an old crony of his. We got back in the launch, pulled alongside the second barge, tossed the line aboard, and hove to. And the owner helped Pete and me clamber aboard.
0: I was never good at things nautical. However, in the infantry, I was good at crawling under barbed wire.
3: I'm a little surprised I made it, too. Thank you, Mr. Hodges, for pulling me up so efficiently.
8: You know my name?
3: I got it from the skipper of the tug. I'm from the FBI, Special Agent Dominic Stark. Here are my credentials. This is Special Agent Peter Belden. We're looking for a young girl.
8: On these barges?
3: We're pretty sure she jumped aboard before the string left Madison last night.
8: Well, me and my mother are the only ones on this barge.
3: How about the other barges in the string? Do you know their owners?
8: They're all my friends.
3: You see any strangers, especially a girl, on those barges?
8: No, sir. And a girl couldn't be on this barge without my knowing it.
3: Mind if we look around?
8: No, not at all. Come on, I'll show you.
3: What's under the canvas?
8: Coal. Here, take a look. Nothing else.
0: Nothing over here, Nick.
3: Well, looks like a dead end. We'll get back in the launch and check out the other barges.
8: Sorry I couldn't be of more help, gentlemen.
4: They've gone?
8: Yeah, they've gone. You all right, Ma?
5: Yes, Carl, I'm all right.
4: What did you tell them?
8: I told them there was nobody on this barge except me and Ma. They looked under the tarps and into the tool locker, but of course there wasn't anything to see but coal and tools.
4: That's fine. How close are we to Whitestone, Carl?
8: 30-40 minutes.
4: What happens to the barge when we get there?
8: We tie up to the dock and unload.
4: Do other people come aboard?
8: Yes, quite a few.
4: That would complicate my getting ashore, wouldn't it? We'll give you a chance to signal somebody or pull some other trick on me. It just might make things simpler if I used this gun and wasted you and your mother right now.
8: How would that make things simpler?
4: Well, for example, if the bodies of you and your mother were stretched out on the canvas at one end of the barge, and I stayed in the cabin at the other end, they'd be so interested in the bodies that they wouldn't pay any attention to the cabin, at least for long enough that I could get ashore.
8: But you wouldn't shoot us in cold blood just like that.
5: He is wrong in the head, Carl. People are wrong in the head. We'll kill.
4: I'm not crazy, Mrs. Hodges. I have full possession of my faculties. I know exactly what I have to do, and when I make up my mind, I do it. And my mind is now made up. Carl, stand over there by your mother's bed.
8: No.
4: I can shoot you where you stand, you know. I thought I was being considerate letting you die at your mother's side.
3: Drop it!
0: I'll get it, Nick. There it is.
3: Thanks. Get the cuffs on
0: it. Right.
8: Oh, my God, am I glad you came back.
5: Carl... Who are these men?
8: They're the FBI, Ma.
5: The FBI? Oh, FBI. Oh, no, I know. When sometimes we listen to the radio show, they are what you call the good guys, eh? No?
8: Not good guys, no, Ma. Good guys, yes.
3: Come on, Miss Morris. I think we can find a prison that'll have locks you can't pick.
1: Was that I went back for a final check with the skipper of the tug. From him, I learned that old Mrs. Hodges was bedridden and that she used no cosmetics. The instant he told me, I remembered that when I'd lifted a corner of that canvas, I'd seen a coffee mug with lipstick on it. You might say that Carl Hodges and his mother were saved by a lucky coffee break.

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2: I remember growing up, but most of all, I remember Mama. The day she brought the new baby home and how jealous I was. Then Mama said he was a present just for me to love. Oh, yes, I remember Mama. The look in her eyes the day I became a mother. Then I understood it all for the first time.
3: This Sunday is Mother's Day. 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
5: 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Jackie Cooper was heard as Dominic Stark, FBI. 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

0: high above Earth's windy skies, 1,000 miles in space, the Astronomical Space Observatory Starlab lazily drifts in orbit. Research teams aboard have detected strange solar activity on Earth's sun. Space exploration team John Graydon and Buddy Griff are sent to investigate and face a bizarre encounter.
1: We're being pulled off course. The compass has gone berserk. Buddy, what the devil is that? Where did that come from? It's huge. Whatever it is, we're being pulled towards it. Hang on, Skipper. We're on a collision course with it.
0: Delta One is mysteriously pulled aboard an alien planetoid.
2: I am Zar Konar, commander of the Margath Confederacy, fifth galaxy of Tremion. You are intruder.
1: Buddy, are you all right? Run for it, Skip. I'll handle these things.
0: Resisting, Buddy Griff creates a diversion, allowing John Graydon to escape from the alien planetoid aboard the Delta One spaceship.
3: Starlab Control, this is Delta One. Come in, Starlab Control. The planetoid. Tim was right. It does exist. There are aliens. I've been overtaken.
0: John Graydon, shaken by the alien encounter, returns to Starlab in part two of The Sun Stealers on Alien Worlds.

0: here, Dr. Cassidy. They're bringing Captain Graydon in now.
1: Okay, Tim, come on.
2: It's pretty strange, isn't it?
1: What, Tim?
2: Well, haven't you heard? I mean, something went wrong. They were overtaken by aliens. Buddy didn't get out.
1: I've only gotten the preliminary report. I'm not sure about any aliens yet.
3: Hi, Mara. Tim.
1: Jerry. Where is he?
3: He's in the isolation airlock chamber.
1: How is he?
3: Doc Benson says he'll be all right. Radiation levels are minor, but there's enough present to leave him in the capsule for at least an hour. We need to run a couple more tests. You can talk to him on the intercom.
1: Good, Jerry. Tim, pull the Mycroft onboard computer tapes and begin decoding them. Better check over Delta One's flight recorders, too. Send all the information to the ISA.
0: All right.
1: John, thank God you're okay.
4: Mara. Mara, we're not alone out here. Buddy didn't make it out. He's inside an alien planetoid. It's draining the sun's energy.
1: Oh, take it easy, John. What's draining energy?
4: The Markabs.
1: What?
4: Oh, Mara, they're awful. Like insects. Tall. Very tall. I'd say maybe about 7 feet. And their bodies are black and shiny. And claw-like hands. And large, radiating eyes.
1: Good Lord. Buddy. What about him? Is he...
4: But Buddy, the Buddy caused a diversion so I could escape. We've got to get back there and get him out.
1: Well, of course, John.
5: Dr. Cassidy, we have the ISA. We're feeding them to your televideo screen.
1: All right. I hope they've got a lead on all this.
6: Mara, we just got the report. It's unbelievable. How's Graydon doing?
1: He's here in quarantine, Commissioner White. Listen, I trust you've received the flight tapes by now?
6: Yes, Ma. We haven't come up with anything solid yet, though. We're still trying to analyze all the information. But I'm afraid the computers at Jadel Institute have given us a new prediction.
1: What are you talking about?
6: Well, Doctor, according to them, we have less than 9 hours before the sun reaches a point of non-recovery. There's really not enough time for us physically to analyze and return you all that data.
1: So what does that mean?
6: Well, Ma, I'm afraid you're on your own. It's up to your people at Star Lab to stop those aliens.
7: Their eyes turn instinctively toward a dimming ball of fire hanging in space. The sun is fading, dying, and with it the future of Earth. The hopes of a planet ride upon their shoulders as they prepare an opposition against alien worlds.

0: Alien Worlds continues. The life expectancy of Earth has been reduced to 9 hours as our sun fades into obscurity. Alien creatures, revealed as the Markab Confederacy, continue to drain our solar energy. Starlab Research Director Mara Cassidy, along with her assistant Tim and Space Exploration Captain John Graydon, are the only ones who can stop the Markabs, if indeed they can be stopped.
1: Oh, John. Well, come on in. Glad to see you out of quarantine.
2: That makes two of us, Mara.
1: How are you feeling?
2: Much better, thanks.
1: Good. Can you recreate for me just exactly what happened to you and Griff aboard Delta One?
2: Well, we were within the ecliptic range of the sun about 5 minutes out, and we were getting ready for our first photo scan pass.
1: Yes?
2: All of a sudden, our radios went dead. Instruments, everything. We completely lost all power.
1: Mm-hmm.
2: Then we spotted this incredible object about 5 kilometers in diameter, a metallic, black, with a large disc on top.
1: And then?
2: We lost control of the ship, and we were drawn into the object. We took about 6 Gs. Buddy blacked out. Next thing I knew, we were taken off the ship by the aliens that I told you about. They told us they were mining the sun's energy.
1: But how?
2: I don't know.
1: Oh, Tim. Good. You've got the Mycroft report? What's wrong? You're white as a sheet.
3: That thing out there is the cosmic wonder of all time.
2: Tell me about it.
1: What did you find?
3: Well, the Mycroft computer came through like Captain Video. Solar depth sensors, heat generation refractions, course deviations, wavelength correlations, video scan of the planetoid.
1: Tim, get to the bloody point. What did you find?
3: Basic theory of electromagnetic energy, Dr. Cassidy.
2: Electromagnetic energy?
3: Yes, that's right. The alien planetoid is an electromagnetic field extracting ultraviolet radiation through infrared oscillation.
2: Oh, wonderful.
3: Oh, it means the Markabs are drawing ultraviolet light energy and converting it to a form of electricity.
1: That would explain the invisibility. The radiation creates a massive shield around them which blends with the sun's rays.
3: Exactly. That's why only the MPI picked it up originally on the infrared screens.
2: That's very interesting.
3: That's not all. The tractor beam that pulled you into the planetoid was also magnetically energized.
2: I see. Well, that would explain the compass going crazy just before we lost control.
1: Wait. That's it.
3: What?
1: We haven't got much time. Tim, get over to the hydro lab. Have them assemble a 50 megawatt portable CMG. You'll use the Michelson interferometer principle.
3: A countermagnetic generator, of course. A beam splitter. Oh, brilliant, Doctor. I'll meet you two in the briefing room in 20 minutes.
2: I think you two blew a capacitor in your brains. You've lost me. I'm just a space pilot.
1: And that's just exactly what we need you to be, John. It's a long shot, but it's the only one we've got. An 1880 theory that could put the Markabs right out of business. Come on. I'm going over to the lab. We need to get together Delta One. We're going into that planetoid. If this works, John, we may be able to turn the Markab energy field back on top of them. If I can figure out a way to deactivate the pressor beam. Do you think you can get us back in?
2: Yes. Yes, I'm sure of it. But we'll need some kind of an escort to create a diversion. I'll go up to Mission Control and recruit a few pilots from Stargazer One.
1: Okay. I'll meet you in briefing within half an hour.
0: As time continues to slip into the past, the future draws closer. They're designed to dethrone the Markab power. A tenuous betide to the indelible. Meanwhile, planetoid captive Buddy Griff remains a solitary man to an alien world.
4: Earthman intruder, your resistance to our way is useless.
5: You don't give us any choice, Konar. By our very nature, we're survivors. We must resist.
4: Ours is to destroy that which resists.
5: Why do you have to destroy everything? Don't you guys know how to create?
4: Our system of long ago was the victim of devastating destruction. We have long since created the power to never again be victims. It is the way of the cord.
6: The court?
4: The rule of Markat supremacy in the universe to destroy.
6: It sounds like a case of bad karma, Doc.
4: I do not understand.
6: I can't believe I've actually gone over your 7-foot head. Karma is the...
4: Take him away!
7: Hey, what are you doing?
4: You too shall be destroyed. We are the rulers of the light. Yours shall be the world of darkness.
7: Nah, you'll never get away with this, Konar. My people will be back. You're all lunatics.
2: Can't be a real plan.
8: This is what this is all about.
2: All right. You fellas have been asked to fly this mission based on your experience as fighter pilots. Now, we've programmed D-28 missiles aboard your ships for a diversion ploy on the Markabs. Hopefully, the counter-orbital passes will cause enough confusion to allow us time to land Delta-1 inside. Now, if we're not out by the 20-minute limit, you're instructed to launch full Titan Helitrobus missiles into the side of the Markab planetoid, and then return to Starlab. Any questions? Okay. We'll launch in 8 minutes. Synchronized watches. 1600 hours, 22 minutes, and 15 seconds. Mark. See you guys on the 50-yard line.
9: As Starlab pilots prepare the final assault on the alien encounter, a galaxy clings to the hope of triumph on Alien World.

0: Alien Worlds continues. The Markab aliens must be stopped. Their effect on Earth's sun is tantamount to galactic devastation. Starlab mounts the final front as John, Tim, and Mara prepare to effect the aliens' demise.
1: T-minus 27 seconds and counting.
2: Okay, Captain, the device is on board.
3: Good. Mara, would you strap yourself in, please? Mission Control Delta 1 on the grid for 028. Trajectory on 1775.
0: Captain John Braden prepares the leading assault on the Markab Confederacy. Mara Cassidy and Tim ready themselves for the alien confrontation.
4: All right, Tim, let's go over the mechanics of the CMG beam splitter.
2: I have the timing device set for 18 minutes on the detonator. When it triggers, it'll pull every bit of energy within a radius of 5 kilometers into the magnet center. The energy overload will create a chain reaction. As the alien storage collector beams split, it'll blow them right out of the galaxy.
4: Good. John, during the time the device triggers, we'll lose all magnetically operated instruments.
3: You mean I should be ready to fly Delta One by the seat of my pants, so to speak?
2: Hey, I like that. By the seat of my pants.
3: It's an old term used when flying airplanes without instruments, Tim.
2: You used to fly airplanes?
4: Oh, John's a pilot of many experiences, Tim. Including pilot commander for the Jupiter 1 mission.
2: Really? Oh, gee, that must have been some flight.
3: Yeah, Mara remembers that one, don't you, Mara? She was our science officer, and a good one, too.
4: That was my introduction to the ISA, and the last time I saw my father alive.
2: Pardon me for asking, Doctor, but what happened to your father? On Altair, I mean.
4: My father was chief science officer for NASA. They were conducting neutron laser tests in zero gravity. He was setting up the guide path for the beam's target. Buddy Griff pre-detonated the laser's timing mechanism. My father was killed.
3: Mara, listen, it's time you knew. That's not really what happened. It wasn't Buddy's mistake.
4: What are you talking about? The report said
3: I know all about the report. It was an accident, that's true. But your father miscalculated the laser's initial impact strength on the beam's path. The device was hot, overheated from testing all day. The heat triggered the premature detonation, not Buddy.
4: How do you know all this?
3: From Dr. Solomon, the project coordinator. He told me the whole story shortly after it happened. But he never said a word about it to anyone, including me.
4: But wasn't in the report. Why?
3: Because Buddy wouldn't allow it in the report. Since your dad was a notable scientist, Buddy took full responsibility for his mistake to clear his record.
4: Why didn't Buddy tell me the truth?
3: It's a strange guy. Buddy's a rebel, but he's also guided by a strong sense of honor.
4: I see.
3: All right, if you two are ready, I've got to get our act together before our Markab madmen discover we're here.
5: Commander Konar, enemy ships are approaching Voltar. Enemy vessels? More intruders? Who are they? They are of undetermined origin, but they appear to have an Earthcraft configuration. Launch the Voltanias! Destroy them at once! Interceptors launched on enemy targets. Closing.
6: Captain, on the probe screen.
3: Good eye, Tim. The Markabs have obviously spotted us. This is Delta 1 leader to Strike Force. Okay, you guys. Looks like this is the 50-yard line. Execute ZK-15s now.
7: Fire fly 2, on the lead. Okay, boys, deploy to the
4: what you've got your diversion, Captain.
7: Right. And there's the planetoid.
4: It really is incredibly large.
8: Oh, my God.
7: Hang on. We're going down. Mara, I sure hope your rig nullifies that tractor beam.
4: Tim, program the key code.
2: 5513, lock. Energize. Locked, Captain. We should be clear of any field wave.
7: Good. So much for part one. Now all we gotta do is find the right place to sit down. There. There's the opening.
4: Radar configurations check out. Here's the coordinates given on the open sign. Mycroft's computations are correct.
8: I love you, Mycroft.
7: Not bad for an expensive adding machine.
2: Mycroft's a lot more than that, Captain.
7: Just kidding, Tim. Hang on. We're setting Delta One right in that pigeonhole. Okay, let's get this over with. Here, help me with the CMG. Okay. All right, you both have your communicators?
9: Yeah.
7: All right, Tim, you'll bring the CMG with me. Mora, you guard Delta One. And if you run into any trouble, you call us. You've got your laser drone, right?
9: Right.
7: All right, don't be afraid to use it if you have to.
9: I'm ready, Captain.
7: We'll set up the jamming device. Then I'm going to try and find Buddy. Okay, Tim, let's go.
9: Good luck.
2: Good grief. Do they have to make this thing so heavy?
9: Oh, God, it's cold in here. This place is amazing. I've got to get some pictures of this interior. Oh, someone's coming.
10: Look down this corridor. Let's look over here. Very well. The Earthcraft, it's back.
11: And the prisoner has escaped.
10: Where is he?
11: Somewhere in this quadrant. I'll look for him. Call the guards. Find the other Earthlings. Quick, the alarm.
9: Captain Graydon. Come in. John.
7: Yes, Mara.
9: They know we're here. I just saw two of them. They said something about an escaped prisoner.
7: That can only be Buddy.
9: What do you want me to do?
7: Check your locator. Make sure you don't get lost, and then go for it, Mara. Follow them. Be careful. If you find Buddy, call me.
9: Okay.
11: Earthman, so you think you can escape? You cannot hide from Gargon.
12: Oh, hey, hiya, Chief. Hide me? Nah. I was just giving you a little exercise, you know? It's sort of keeping you on your toes.
11: Your spacecraft has returned.
12: Returned? Delta One? What do you mean?
9: He means...
12: Hey, all right, lady. Pretty fair shooting. You're just in time. I was just in the middle of escaping. Where's John? You didn't fly here by yourself, did you?
9: Oh, no. He and Tim are down in the power collecting room. We brought a CMG to blow this place to kingdom come.
12: CMG. What's that? One of your toys?
9: It's a countermagnetic generator. We think it'll counteract the method the Markevs are using to draw energy from the sun.
12: Sweetheart, save it. Maybe later, over dinner, perhaps?
9: Oh, that's right. We better get out of here.
12: Hopefully not any too soon. Now, quick, down this corridor.
7: How much longer, Tim?
8: Just two more connections here. Hand me those leads.
7: Tim, you're shaking like a leaf.
8: Yeah, I know. I just hate working under this much pressure.
7: Well, now's a fine time to copy that one.
8: I'm okay. There. That's it.
7: I wonder where Mara is. I can't raise her on the communicator.
8: Should I set the timer now? We'll have 18 minutes, you know.
7: Yes, set it. You get back to Delta One, and I'll head back the other way. And then if
8: Captain,
7: I...
8: Captain, watch out!
7: Stop! Surrender! I never knew you had it in you.
8: I can't believe I did that.
7: All right, set the timer. Let's get out of here.
8: Set.
10: There they are. Stop them.
7: Quick, Tim, this way.
11: J.
3: John and Tim find themselves trapped by the Markhavs. The CMG timer has been set. Only precious moments remain before a deadly explosion.
13: Look! There's Buddy!
14: 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Hey, all right, John!
15: 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Where's Mark?
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16: Get on board, Mora.
7: Okay, everyone. We're not out of this yet.
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13: It worked! Of course it worked!
3: 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And so we bid farewell to the Gusu Means as they and their planetoid sink slowly into the west and the east.
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11: The BBC presents The Day of the Triffids, a serial for broadcasting in 6 parts by Giles Cooper from the novel by John Wyndham. Episode 1, The End Begins.
12: Have you finished, Bill?
13: Nearly. One or two things to dry.
12: I'll give you a hand.
13: Cloth coming over.
12: What's this thing?
13: A very special retort. Be careful, it took a long time to make.
12: Chemical glassware always looks as though you can make coffee in it.
13: I dare say you could if there was such a thing as coffee these days.
12: How are you getting on?
13: Not bad. We need more coal.
12: You had a ton the other day.
13: Oh, I want a lot more than that.
12: Darling, what are you going to do with it?
13: Boil up seawater for salt. Then make metallic sodium, then sodium cyanide, I hope.
12: Surely there's an easier way of getting salt.
13: The nearest mine's in Worcestershire.
12: And the nearest coal mine?
13: In Kent.
12: And how do you get there from the Isle of Wight in these hard times?
13: There's a tank landing craft lying off Cowes. She's quite sound, and Michael thinks he can get the engines running. I'm going to suggest to the committee that we load her up with a bulldozer and half a dozen trucks, run along the coast of Dover, and see if we can't bash our way through.
12: You may not get much of a welcome from the miners.
13: We'll take some flour and cloth to trade with them.
12: If there are any.
13: There were last month. Ivan was over there in the helicopter. They're fairly well organized and quite friendly. We might start a regular trade. Far better than raiding household stocks in Portsmouth.
12: You know, it's surprising that. How little there is in people's coal cellars.
13: It was May.
12: Hmm? When it happened? Oh, yes. It's May now.
13: 6 years ago.
8: Oh, come in.
14: Oh, good, Bill. I've caught you. And Josella.
13: Hello. Hello, Elspeth. We were just knocking on.
14: Oh, no, you're not. I've got this thing working, and you're going to use it.
8: What is it?
14: A deep recorder.
13: We've
14: got a gear to the voltage of the generator at long last, and you're both going to talk to it.
13: Say what?
14: Everything. It's for the history.
13: Why me?
14: Because you were in on the disaster before it even happened. From the Triffid angle, at any rate.
13: Couldn't I just write it down?
14: No. Two reasons. One, you'll never do it, and two, the girl who will transcribe it is blind. As you very well know, seeing she's one of your wives.
8: Sheila?
14: Yes. Now, come on.
13: Well, surely there's no reason to start tonight.
14: I've got to take advantage of every minute the generator's on. Now, off you go.
13: Well, I... Lord, I don't know. It's difficult to think oneself back into the middle 50s. Well, half the things we've been talking about would mean nothing to someone living then.
8: Have a heart, Bill. We were living then.
13: Oh, you've got to be more than three.
14: Go on, Bill.

0: Dr. Palengeth was shown into the office of the managing director of the Arctic and European Fish Oil Company. It wasn't the first time he had been there.
1: Ah, Mr. Palengeth, do sit down. I'm afraid I was in conference last time you came.
2: Yes.
1: We analyzed that sample of oil which you left for us.
2: Yes.
1: Very interesting.
2: I imagine that you might think so.
1: A vegetable oil, of course.
2: But with a far higher vitamin content than any of your fish oils.
1: Oh, yes, I agree. As a matter of fact, to be candid, we've never seen anything quite like it.
2: You will. It will be on the market in quantity in about 8 years from now.
1: Oh, yes.
2: Not if you can help it. Is that what you're thinking, eh?
1: I wouldn't put it quite as crudely as
2: that. No. But I am a crude fellow, so I'll say it for you. Also, he will tell you that you haven't got a hope of stopping it. The experimental station where this sample was produced is a long way off, both in geography and in ideology.
1: What is your nationality, Mr. Palengeth?
2: South American and quite irrelevant. I am a citizen of the world, not without friends.
1: Hmm. I heard they were experimenting with sunflower seed oil, but it isn't that.
2: No, not sunflowers.
1: Some kind of nut?
2: No. I understand it is an entirely new species. Here is a picture of it.
1: Good Lord, what an incredible thing. It is a plant.
2: Oh, certainly.
1: It looks like a cross between a giraffe and a cairn terrier, covered in leaves.
2: It is a cross between a great many things, some of them not nice. But in a few years' time, it will be producing a far better oil than yours, at half your present price.
1: What are you offering, and how much do you want for it?
2: I offer you a tray of fertilized seed 6 months from now, and I want £100,000.
1: Do you?
2: If you consider all the implications, you will find that I am being very reasonable.
1: I shall have to consult my fellow directors.
2: Naturally. I would like an advance of £25,000.
1: That's rather high.
2: Not really. You see, I shall have to buy myself a jet aircraft, and it had better be a good one.
0: But not good enough. He landed by night on a flat Siberian waste. A man ran up to the plane with a box under his arm and got in. Palengeth took off at once and climbed steeply. Somewhere high over the Pacific, they caught up with him and quite justifiably blew the plane to pieces. After the fragments had dropped away and the pursuers had followed them down to sea level, there was nothing left but a trail of white vapor. Only it wasn't vapor. It was a cloud of seeds, so gossamer-like that they even floated on that thin air until they drifted down into the winds of the world.
3: Good. Keep it going, Bill. How much of that is speculation?
0: Not much. A gentleman called Fedor turned up a couple of years later and said he'd helped to organize it, laid out landing lights and so on. He'd heard the planes in pursuit of Palengeth. Besides, there's no other way to account for the fact that Trifid suddenly appeared in half a dozen different parts of the world at once. We even had one in our back garden. I was 15 at the time.
4: Dad! You know there's a mystery behind the compost heap.
5: Go on with you. Pull the other one.
4: No, really. It's a peculiar plant. Do come and look. Between the berberis and the fence. There.
6: My word, yes, Billy, you're right. Ach, it's very odd indeed.
4: I can't find it in any of the books. Not flowers of the field or anything.
6: It looks kind of foreign.
4: There's a sort of coiled thing, like a fern shoot in that trumpet-shaped thing at the top of the stem. Look. And a lot of dead flies floating about inside.
6: It's no beauty, whatever it is. We'll dig it up next time we're having a bonfire.
4: Oh, no, Dad. Please not.
6: What do you want to do with it?
4: Oh, study it. You know, take its measurements and keep a record of its growth.
6: Oh, all right, then. But I wish you'd spend as much time on arithmetic as you do on nature study.
4: Oh, Dad, it's not nature study. It's biology.
6: Whatever you call it, it's
4: grown a further 12 centimeters. The coiled part in the center of the calyx looks almost like a spring. I found a dead bird lying on the ground beside it today, but it seems to have no connection. My 16th birthday. I was given a book

0: about nuclear energy. October the 9th. I was standing beside it yesterday when the four little twigs at the base of the stem began to vibrate against it. They made a sort of pattering sound. This is new. I've applied for a job I saw in the paper. It's to be a trainee with the Arctic and European Oil Company Limited. I think it's palm oil and whales and groundnuts. It might be interesting, but I don't expect I shall get it.
1: Do sit down, Mr.
0: Mason. Oh, William Mason, sir.
1: Ah, yes. My name's Lucknor. I'm in charge of research. Now tell me something about yourself.
0: What sort of thing, sir?
1: Oh, what you like doing, why you want to join Arctic European. Just talk to me.
0: Well, sir, I'm interested in plants and animals and things that live.
1: Mm-hmm.
0: I don't like figures much, or sitting at a desk.
1: Hmm. Now, what experience have you?
0: Biology at school. It was my best subject. And I've done some research on my own.
1: On what?
0: Well, there's a plant in our garden that nobody knows about, and I've kept a sort of record of it.
1: What does it look like?
0: It has a circular bowl covered with leaves, which at present is 210.5 centimeters in circumference. From it springs a stem which is 82 centimeters in circumference and 120 centimeters in height from the bowl. The whole plant standing 210 centimeters from the ground.
1: Yes, that's very thorough. Now tell me what it looks like.
0: Oh, like a kind of shaggy, leafy giraffe with no legs.
1: What?
0: And a leafy calyx where the head would be. I'm sorry, it's not a very good description.
1: Oh, yes, it is. Has it got four twiglets growing straight up from the base of the stem?
0: Yes.
1: And inside the calyx a coil thing which might be a stamen?
0: Yes, that's it.
1: Indeed it is. Get me the chairman, would you? How long has it been there?
0: 6 months since I noticed it. Oh, but it was well established then.
1: Are you... Walter Lucknor, sir. I have a young man sitting in front of me who's been growing a trifid in his back garden. Yes, sir, I will. We're going up to see him. He'll be free in a moment.
0: A trifid? Is that what it's called?
1: Yes, and in 2 years' time, it will be the reason for this company's existence.
0: But what does it do?
1: Produces an oil that wipes the floor with any of our present products. Some seeds were accidentally dispersed a year or two ago, and we've just had reports that specimens have been found in the tropics. I'm going out to Ecuador next week to bring some home. Yours is the first reported in a temperate country.
0: Oh, but why trifid? Surely that means three-pronged.
1: Yours hasn't walked yet, I take it.
0: Walked?
1: Obviously not. But when it's between 18 months and 2 years old, it will lift its three main roots from the ground and walk on them. Hence, trifid.
0: But no plants walk, sir.
1: They do now. And by the way, you've got the job.
2: But I very nearly lost it. I went home hopping with excitement, and the first thing I did was to go into the garden and take a look at my trifid. I bent down and examined the roots. For the first time, I noticed that there were indeed three of them. I began to scrape the earth away from them with a vague idea that the thing might walk sooner. I was conscious of a slight movement above me, and then something cracked across my face like a whip. I woke up in bed with a puzzled-looking doctor standing over me. I was the first person in England to be stung by a trifid.
3: Yes, and how did you survive it?
2: Simply because it wasn't fully grown. By the time I'd recovered, Walter was back from Ecuador with a dozen mature specimens, and he'd already discovered that the sting would kill a man instantly. He'd also discovered that if you cut the sting off, the trifid was harmless. Well, I went down to Worthing with him, and we set up the first trifid nursery together. You know what happened in the next few years. The wretched things were so successful as oil producers that we reared more and more of them until... Well, here we are today.
3: Yes, good. Now, can't you give me something more personal, Bill? I mean, you worked with them more than anyone.
2: Except Walter. He really understood trifids.
3: Go on, Bill.
2: I remember once sitting on a bank looking at a field of tethered trifids one evening, just about sunset. What a row they're making.
4: Yes. They're talkative tonight, aren't they?
2: I wonder if it's the weather. They seem to do it more when it's dry.
4: Do you talk more when it's dry?
2: Talk?
4: Yes, do you?
2: Well, you don't really think that's what they're doing.
4: Well, why not?
2: Well, it's absurd. Plants talking to each other.
4: You once said they couldn't walk.
2: Yes, but that's a mechanical thing. If they talked, it would mean they had some intelligence.
4: Haven't you ever noticed that when they sting, they seem to go for the face of the hands?
2: Yes.
4: And especially for the eyes.
2: Well, that's probably accidental.
4: Possibly. But it could be because they want to reduce our advantage. Sight is our only advantage, you know.
2: What, over those vegetables?
4: Yes. Now, you just think. If you were blind and alone in a field with a triffid, what could you do? Mm. For a start, you'd starve to death. But the triffid wouldn't. It could exist on flies until it found you. Then it would only have to root itself beside your body and wait.
2: Oh, that's a nice thought.
4: And here's another one. In some parts of Africa, they've been known to surround villages at night and kill the inhabitants.
2: But we've never found anything like a brain. They're the same as any other plant when you dissect them.
4: All the same, if there was some catastrophe which made us weaker, it would automatically make them stronger. Especially now we've stopped docking them to improve their quality.
2: Well, I don't see what catastrophe.
4: Probably none. But the scientists have been playing with some pretty odd things lately. Look at all these artificial satellites. Nobody knows what's in them, or how many there are, or how controllable they may be.
2: But do you really think there's anything to worry about?
4: I don't know. Anyhow, it's no use worrying. While there's money in triffids, there'll be triffids. We'll tap this lot tomorrow. Have my mask and gloves ready, will you?
2: I've often wondered what happened to Walter. He'd have been useful to us now. It was a year afterwards that he saved my eyesight and my life. We were examining some specimens when one of them smacked out at me with its sting, and a few drops of poison came through the meshes of the mask and went into my eyes. He got me back to the lab at once and gave me the antidote, but I had to go into hospital for a week or two. They sent me to St. Mary's, right in the middle of London. I'd been there 10 days when the night of the green flashes took place. You probably remember how reports came in over the air all day long from places which were already having their night, telling of a fantastic display of lights in the upper atmosphere, and by evening, everyone who could get to a window or climb on a roof was gazing up, hoping for a free firework display. As soon as darkness fell, I could hear the ahs and oohs, not only from the hospital staff, but from the whole city outside. I began to feel that a gigantic party was being given to which only I had not been invited. Do shut the window, nurse.
5: Oh, it's marvelous, Mr. Mason. Really, it is. They say it's a comet, you know. Green and white flashes all over the sky.
2: And bright red buses clashing their gears all down the street. I know. Surely you can see just as well with it shut.
5: Oh, aren't we just in a bad mood tonight? Oh, of course. It's a shame, really, you having your eyes still bandaged. Still, it's not for long now.
2: What time tomorrow will they do the unbandaging?
5: Sister said 11:30, but Mr. Palmer may be a bit late.
2: Oh. Oh, what's happened?
5: Oh, that was a bright one. It lit up the whole room. You can see everybody standing on the rooftops watching. Oh, there's another. It's quite dazzling. Oh, what a pity you couldn't see it.
2: Yes, isn't it? Now, do go away. There's a good girl.
5: Have you everything you want?
2: Yes, I think so. Is the radio there where it should be? Yes.
5: Then I'll leave you
2: for
5: now.
2: Some music.
5: I look in there to see her settle down. Good night.
2: Good night.
6: Oh, and there's another tremendous flash right across the whole sky.
2: No.
6: I expect you can hear the crowd. They're like children at a firework display. From where I'm standing on the top of Primrose Hill, I can see hundreds of faces all turned upwards to watch this astonishing spectacle which began over the Pacific 12 hours ago and by now must have been seen by 90% of the world's population. It's believed that the Earth is passing through a belt of meteoric debris caused by the passing of a comet, and I really, I really do urge anyone who possibly can to watch it. The whole sky is pulsating with vivid streaks and flashes of light, and the whole of London, right across to the Surrey Hills, stands out brilliantly in the hard green glare. All the usual features of a London crowd are present, from the man with a sandwich board announcing the end of the world to the man you can probably hear not far away from me. Yes, he's doing quite a good trade, too. Some of the brighter flashes really make you blink. Oh, there's a splendid one right across.
2: Oh, shut up and let me get some sleep. 6, 8. Oh, it must be so. It is 8. What a damn disorganized hospital. Where's that bell? Well, come on! Nurse! Sister! Hey, come here! Incompetent fools leaving me like this, betting there was a fire. Nurse! Nurse! Who's that? Is someone there?
7: Whose room's this?
2: Mine. Aren't you the house surgeon?
7: Yes, Mr. Mason.
2: Well, can't you see?
7: No.
2: What?
7: I'm blind. I woke up blind. I've been trying to find someone to help me.
2: I'm afraid I'm in the same state unless you care to help me off with these bandages.
7: Where are you?
2: Here. That's the end of the bed. Now, look, work your way up. My hand. We must look a comic couple.
7: I'm not laughing.
2: I won't be if the treatment hasn't worked. There's a pin at the back I can't quite manipulate.
7: And that?
2: Thanks. Like unwinding a maple.
7: Oh, you better do it yourself. Are the curtains drawn?
2: I suppose so. Nobody's coming to undraw them. The whole staff must have a hangover or something after last night. I can see.
7: Clearly?
2: Perfectly. The curtains are green. I always thought they were blue. I don't know why. Well, it's like in my clothes are here. Oh, you don't know what it's like being able to see again.
7: I can imagine.
2: Oh, yes, of course. I'm sorry. How can I help you?
7: Take me along the passage to Lister Ward. There's a telephone in the sister's room.
2: Oh, this way. Oh, hold my arm. All right?
7: Yes?
2: Place sounds like a madhouse.
7: There must be someone on duty somewhere.
2: Is the ward at the end of the passage?
7: There are swing doors. Sister's room is on the right before you get there.
8: Hey, you!
2: Now, wait a moment. There's someone in the ward calling out. We'd better see what they want. It's all dark. Anything wrong?
9: There'll be one. No breakfast, nothing.
8: I pull the curtains back, mate.
2: All right. Wait here, Doctor. We can't leave them in the dark.
7: Yeah, of course not.
2: There.
8: Oh, go on.
2: What?
8: What a muck about, mate. Pull the curtains proper. We can't see a thing.
9: Yeah, go on, Fuller.
2: But I have.
7: He's blind, too, like me. We're all blind.
9: Oh!
7: Quick, let's get out of here.
2: This looks like the room.
7: Give me the telephone.
2: On the table. There.
7: Dead. I thought it would be.
2: What's happened? What is it?
7: Everyone's blind. Finished.
2: There must be something we can do.
7: Yes. This is the fifth floor, isn't it?
2: Yes.
7: Where's the window?
2: You're facing it.
7: Thank you.
2: No. Oh, God. Oh, my God.
8: Where's anyone? Come on.
2: The stairs! Who's that? Don't move if you're on the stairs and can't see.
5: He knocked me over. I couldn't see him coming. Is that Mr. Mason?
2: Yes. I took the bandages off. I can see. Are you hurt?
5: Bruised a bit, that's all. I was washing the diabetic in number 7. suddenly couldn't see. And he couldn't either. Then I went for help. But there's nobody.
2: All right, all right. Don't worry. Let's get out of this place. Which is the best way?
5: Straight down these stairs and through the main hall. What about the man who fell?
2: I'm afraid he's dead.
5: Oh, no!
2: Hold on now. Now, there are four steps coming. One, two, that's right. Here's a landing. You turn right. What's that?
5: The children's ward. Oh, we must go to them.
2: There's nothing we can do at the moment. Look, four more steps. Now, turn right.
5: Where?
2: Here's the main hall. Across here. Stop now. Here's the door. Now, forward.
5: No. I'd rather stay here. I don't want to go out.
2: This place is a nightmare.
5: What place isn't like this? Besides, I know my way around here. Blindfold.
2: There'll be no food. Nothing.
5: I feel safer here. Besides, there are the children.
2: What can you do for them?
5: Make them a little less frightened. I am a nurse, after all.
2: You want me to stay?
5: No. You must go out and do what you can. Goodbye.
2: The street was empty and horribly silent. There seemed no particular reason to go in any direction, but after a moment's pause, I set off towards the West End, skirting a fruit lorry which had run across the pavement and deposited its load of oranges in the gutter. I badly wanted a drink. I crossed the road to a pub called the Alamein Arms. The door was open and a lugubrious song came from the interior.
10: Don't bury me at all. Just...
11: Oh, that's gin. What's this one? Ports. She blazes with ports.
10: Hi.
11: Who's that?
10: Are you open?
11: Just broken the window, haven't I? Of course I'm open.
10: I need a drink.
11: Who are you, anyway?
10: From the hospital.
11: Can you see?
10: Yes.
11: Is this whiskey I've got here?
10: No, peppermint.
11: She blazes with peppermint. Find me a bottle of whiskey, Doc.
10: Okay. I'm doctor enough for that, anyhow. This one's whiskey.
11: Thanks. Help yourself.
10: I'll have a brandy, if I may.
11: Anything you like.
10: You get drunk if you take it down like that.
11: I am drunk. And I've got to get drunker. You know what? I'm blind. That's what I am. I'm blind as a bat. Everybody's blind as a bat except you. It's that ruddy comet. Green shooting stars. Now everyone's blind. Do you see green shooting stars?
10: No.
11: There you are, then. Proves it. You didn't see them. You aren't blind. Everyone else saw them. All blind as bats.
10: Are you sure it's everyone?
11: Listen. You can't hear yourself talk here most days, not with the door open.
10: I see what you mean.
11: It's obvious, really.
10: Are you the landlord?
11: What if I am?
10: I want to pay.
11: Yeah, forget it. You know why? Because money's no use to a dead man. That's what I am after a few more drinks.
10: You look all right.
11: What's the good of living blind as a bat? That's what my wife said. She was right. And she more guts than what I have. When she found out the kids were blind too, she took them into her bed with her and turned on the gas.
10: Oh, my.
11: That's what she did. I hadn't the guts to stick with them. But I will have soon. I'm going back up there soon when I'm drunk enough.
10: No.
11: Why not? Give me one reason why not. You can't.
10: It's wrong.
11: No. Nothing's left to be wrong. If you can't see that, you're blinder than me.
12: drunk enough to do it now.
13: Here I come, girls. Here I come.
2: I didn't stop him or try to follow him. I watched him go. Then I knocked back the last of my brandy and went out into the silent street.
14: That was episode one of The Day of the Triffids, a serial for broadcasting in six episodes by Giles Cooper from the novel by John Wyndham, with Patrick Barr as Bill Mason. Production for the BBC is by Peter Watts.

You're traveling through another dimension. A dimension not only of sight and sound, but of mind. A journey into a wondrous land whose boundaries are that of imagination. Your next stop, the Twilight Zone.

0: You sure make a smooth whiskey sour on this train.
1: Another one, sir?
0: Sure, make it a double.
1: Coming right up. And you, sir?
2: No thanks.
1: Very good.
0: What's the matter, Olson? You on the wagon?
2: It puts me to sleep.
0: What's wrong with that? Makes the time pass quicker.
2: We're not supposed to drink on duty.
0: Are we on duty?
2: Till the shipment gets to Fort Knox, we are.
0: Oh, what do we do in the meantime?
2: Guard it. That's the general idea.
0: What's to guard? Gold's locked in the freight car and we're in the middle of the desert. Time to take a nap.
2: You never know.
0: Know what?
2: What can happen when you're sleeping?
0: Ah, didn't your mother tell you?
2: What's my mother got to do with it?
0: You go to sleep, and when you wake up, you're safe and snug in your bed. The world's just like you left it. Nothing changes. Trust me.
2: Long as nobody tries to rob the train.
0: Nobody knows what's on this train except us. All we have to do is file a report. One in L.A., one at the other end. In between, we got 2 days. Easiest duty I ever pulled. Olson, do me a favor.
2: What?
0: Open the curtain.
2: Why?
0: Just do it. Hey, take a look out the window. What do you see?
2: Desert.
0: Right. Miles and miles of nothing. That ridge over there? Death Valley. Now, you see any bad guys?
2: They could be hiding.
0: Where? There isn't even a road out here. Just sand.
2: Well, they could use horses.
0: This is a diesel locomotive. Outrun any horse alive.
2: Just the same, somebody could stop the train.
0: With what?
1: Here's that drink, sir.
0: Thanks.
2: We should get some chow.
1: One question.
0: Yeah?
1: Are you two cops?
2: Of course not.
1: Well, that bulge under your coat, are you packing heat?
0: Well, if you really want to know, I'm Special Agent Martin.
2: Oh.
0: And this is my prisoner, Mr. Olson. I'm transporting him across country to Leavenworth.
1: Really?
0: Keep your voice down.
1: So that's why he doesn't get a drink. But why does he have the bulge under his coat?
0: Cell phone.
1: Oh, I get it.
0: Go ahead, give him one. Take the edge off so I can relax.
2: That's all right.
0: Well, if he doesn't drink it, I will.
1: Coming right up.
2: You just blew our cover.
0: Take it easy. These people are all tourists on their way to Disney World or someplace like that.
2: So you're not carrying your weapon?
0: Nope. Left it in the compartment.
2: That's against regulations.
0: Well, it wrecks the cut of my suit. Besides, it's not like I'm going to need it.
1: Here's his drink.
0: How much I owe you?
1: Nothing. It's all in the house.
0: You're a good citizen, pal.
1: Anything I can do to help?
0: Now just let me sample it for Mr. Olson here.
3: Whoa. That's a drink.
4: What's happening?
1: Must be the tracks.
4: Hold on!
0: Olson, you okay?
5: My arm's pinned. Here, take the gun.
0: I can't reach it.
5: Some kind of gas. Hold your breath.
0: Give me the gun.
6: Keep your gas masks on. Watch it, Brooks. That was on.
7: It was.
6: I can't see. Where's the gold?
8: In the freight car. Go on through.
6: What do we do with the passengers?
8: Let them sleep. By the time they wake up, gentlemen, we'll be miles away. Many miles. And many, many years.
9: 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And Mr. DeCruz, expert in demolition and various forms of destruction. The time is now. The place? Death Valley, USA, where at this moment a train has just been derailed and nearly $10 million in gold bullion en route to Fort Knox, Kentucky, is about to be commandeered by these four. The question is, how can they escape in the middle of a desert? The answer is, they don't plan to escape, not in the conventional sense, Nor will they turn their take into cold cash, at least not in the span of a normal lifetime. What they have in mind is something truly bizarre. They believe that 113 miles from this ruined railroad track is a certain cave that holds the key to their survival. What they don't know, of course, is that the cave is located not only in Death Valley, but deep in the Twilight Zone.

0: Clockwork, gentlemen. Just as I said.
1: Apples in a barrel.
2: So far, but we ain't spent nothing yet.
3: Brooks is right. $10 million worth of gold bullion, and I've still got $1.20 in my pocket.
0: That's this year, Senor de Cruz. Today this, but tomorrow. Tomorrow, gentlemen, like Croesus, Midas, Rockefeller, and J.P. Morgan all rolled into one. Perfection, gentlemen, that's how you performed with perfection.
2: Man, did you see that engineer when he hit those brakes? Looked like he thought the world was coming to an end.
3: Sure he did. When I blow up tracks, I blow up tracks.
2: Point out a foundry for me, de Cruz. I'll forge a metal for you.
3: What's your trouble, Brooks? That wasn't an easy thing, tying up those tracks like that. You ought to try it sometime.
2: There won't be another time.
3: For me neither.
0: May we get on to business now?
3: Sure, Professor. Whatever you say.
0: Start unloading the truck.
2: Well, aren't you a heavy little thing? All shiny and pretty. Any more at home like you?
3: Yeah, just like this one. $9,980,000 worth of gold bars. Hey, Farwell, I gotta hand it to you.
0: Use the cart!
3: I mean the plan. It worked just like you said it would.
0: Oh, you sound surprised.
3: You're one smart guy. Freight car full of gold, train derailed. Sleeping gas puts everybody out except us because of our gas masks. Mighty sweet, if you ask me.
0: That's right, Mr. Irby, except us. It was not yet our turn to sleep. It was our turn to enrich ourselves.
2: We sure did that, didn't we?
3: There's all the bags.
0: All right, gentlemen, do you remember the procedure?
3: I'm sure you're gonna remind us.
0: The procedure is as follows. Gold into the cave. Then Mr. de Cruz hides the truck inside, destroys the car.
3: I never liked that part.
0: For what reason?
3: Well, somebody could see the fire.
0: Impossible. The road is miles away.
3: A plane could fly over.
0: By then, all they will see is sagebrush and sand. Clear?
2: Man, I wouldn't have even seen a cave if I didn't know it was there. If you didn't tell us where it was.
0: No one would. That's because it's perfectly camouflaged. The opening fitted with a reinforced door, and the door designed to match the cliff face. And now?
1: I better give you a hand, Professor.
3: Yeah, let me do it.
0: Oh, all right then. Open sesame!
3: How much farther?
0: We're almost to the main cavern. Stop here.
2: Hand me the flashlight.
1: Wow! How'd you ever find this place, Professor?
0: One of my colleagues at the university, a devoted spelunker.
1: A what?
3: Who cares? Let's get this over with.
0: In a hurry, Mr. de Cruz.
3: Sure I am. I drove the truck in, got rid of the car like you said. We've done our part. Pretty soon, this whole state's gonna be crawling with cops. It's not like we got all the time in the world.
0: Then you may divide the gold bars.
2: Ooh, yeah. This is the part I like. Hooey. Look at all that. 24 karat all the way.
3: One for me.
2: Hey.
3: And one for you. One for Irby. One for the professor. Two for me. Two for you.
1: Hey, Professor, what's the first thing you're going to buy with your share?
0: A new life, gentlemen. A new life.
2: Yeah, I like the sound of that.
0: A life of comfort and leisure, as befits a man of such ingenious accomplishments.
1: Well, you can say that again.
0: Finish your counting. It's time for the pièce de résistance.
2: Holy Jehoshaphat. Will you look at that?
3: Is that them?
0: The real culmination. The ultimate ingenuity.
1: Yeah, they look like coffins.
3: Shut up.
2: You told us about them, but somehow I didn't know they was going to be made out of glass.
0: A new type of plastic, actually. Manufactured to my specifications. A completely inert material with no chemical interactions.
3: I don't see why we have to get inside those things, those
4: caskets.
0: It's one thing to stop a train on its way from Los Angeles to Fort Knox and steal its cargo. It's quite another to remain free long enough to spend it. And spend it we shall.
4: Yeah, but when?
0: Don't you remember, Mr. DeCruz? I would have thought this aspect of the plan would be particularly clear in your mind.
4: I remember, all right. You want us to play Rip Van Winkle.
0: An appropriate analogy, I suppose.
4: And that's what we are. Four Rip Van Winkles. Only, I'm not so sure.
0: What aren't you sure of, Mr. DeCruz?
4: The big sleep, Mr. Farwell. Just lying down in these coffins. I like to know what I'm doing.
0: But you do know. I've explained it very precisely. The four of us will be placed in a state of suspended animation. Think of it as a protracted rest period, Mr. DeCruz, to gather our strength. And when we wake up, that's when we take our goal and enjoy it.
4: I say everybody should take his cut now.
0: And how far will we get with it?
4: We got a vehicle, we got water,
3: there'll be roadblocks.
2: Yeah, and that guy with the gun on the train, maybe he was a Fed. If we killed a Fed...
0: Not killed, put to sleep.
4: I'll take my own chances.
3: Hey, what's with the knife?
4: Put it away, Brooks. You're not gonna stop me.
2: That's what you say, DeCruz, but that ain't what we agreed on.
0: Quite right.
2: What we agreed on was that we'd stash the gold here and then do what the professor tells us. And so far, he ain't been wrong. The gold, the gas he used to put a whole trainload of people to sleep, everything. All we had to do was walk over a lot of horizontal folks while they were snoring and transfer a fortune like it was cotton candy.
3: Amen to that.
4: Amen to that, sure. But what about this? You don't mind being helpless, sealed up in these crates, flat on your back? Anything could happen.
0: I assure you, nothing will happen. The Earth turns on its axis, the sun rises and sets, much as it has for billions of years. It will be like going to sleep on a given night and waking up to a glorious new morning, just as when you were a child, safe in your bed.
4: I just don't know.
0: We've gone over this. I've established that you're not claustrophobic.
2: What's the matter? You scared?
4: I'm not scared of anything.
2: Then there's no problem, is there?
4: So, none of you mind being cooped up in here?
2: No, DeCruz. None of us mind.
4: How long, Farwell? When we each push the button inside and the gas comes out and this suspended animation thing takes over, how long?
0: How long? I don't know exactly. I can only surmise. I would say that we would all wake up within 1 hour of each other, no longer.
4: When?
0: I would say approximately 100 years from today's date. 100 years, gentlemen, and we shall walk the earth again as rich men, however, as extremely rich men.
4: 100 years. Just like Rip Van Winkle.
0: And when we wake up, no one living will remember who we are and what we did today, except the four of us. We will remember and rejoice in our reward.
4: What's that?
0: The wind, gentlemen. The wind. Obliterating the last traces of our existence.
4: What are those things on the ceiling?
0: Bats, Mr. DeCruz. They're quite harmless.
4: I hate bats.
0: Merely flying rodents who prey on insects.
2: You got a phobia about bats, DeCruz?
4: Of course not. I just don't like them, that's all.
0: Then all the more reason to proceed. Open your sleep chambers and lie down.
4: Wait a minute. Quit stalling. There's one more thing.
0: Yes.
4: The truck. How do we know it's going to start when we wake up?
0: Well, that's why I had you cover it so thoroughly. The engine operates on self-generating energy without gasoline or oil-based lubricants. I've prepared it in every detail.
4: Yeah, but what if it still doesn't start?
0: Then we walk to the highway and follow it for approximately 28 miles. We have more than enough water and provisions to reach any of several towns.
2: Enough already. I'm going in.
0: After you, Mr. Irby. And Mr. DeCruz?
4: All right. Here goes nothing.
0: Gentlemen, we are now hermetically sealed. First of all, I want to know if you can all hear me.
5: I hear you.
0: Mr. Irby? Check.
5: Loud and clear.
0: Then the microphones are operating perfectly.
6: Now what?
0: Now I'm going to give you the exact sequence. First, check the airlock gauge located to your right. See it?
6: You mean the dial?
0: The red arrow should be pointing towards closed and locked. Once it is, you're to count to 10 very slowly. When you come to the end of the count, reach up with your left hand to the shelf just above your head. There's a small green button there.
5: I see it.
0: You're to press this button. When that's done, you'll hear another hissing sound. That will be the gas being measured into the enclosures.
6: Ready over here.
0: Next, take 3 shallow breaths, followed by a long, deep one. After a moment, you'll begin to experience a heavy, drowsy feeling. Don't fight this. Just continue to breathe regularly and try to remain as still as possible.
6: Sounds like the gas chamber at San Quentin. Can it, DeCruz?
0: A good suggestion would be to count backwards from 20. This will occupy your mind and keep you from engaging in any excess movement.
5: Hey, DeCruz, you can count, can't you?
0: By the time you reach 8 or 7, you should lose consciousness. All right, gentlemen, check your airlocks first.
5: Got it.
0: Check.
6: Okay.
0: Now begin to count, and on 10, release the gas. You shouldn't mind it. It's quite odorless. Good night, gentlemen. Pleasant dreams and a good sleep. I'll see you in the next century.

0: The Great Awakening has come at last.
1: It didn't work. My face, my hands. Look at yourselves. We don't have any beards. That means...
2: He's right.
1: Of course I'm right. Our fingernails haven't even grown. Hey, Farwell, with the big brain and all the answers, your plan was a dud.
0: I don't understand. It was foolproof. It must have worked. Wait, yes, of course. All the bodily functions stopped. There wouldn't be any growth of beard, nails, or anything else. I tell you, it worked.
1: One way to make sure.
2: Yeah, let's have a look outside.
0: Put your backs into it.
3: Oh, the sun. It's so bright.
0: Cover your eyes until they adjust.
3: I can't see a thing.
1: Well, well. Take a look. A real good look. There's the highway out there across the sand. Same as always. Exactly the same. Doesn't that tell you something?
2: Like what?
1: It hasn't changed one bit. And neither has anything else around here.
0: So the highway still exists unchanged. That's no proof.
1: Mastermind. Big brain. So instead of 100 years, it's maybe an hour later. A lousy hour. Which means every kind of cop you can think of is still after us. Thanks for nothing. A big fat zero.
0: You don't know that...
1: And all that gold in there is just so much garbage to us. Because everybody and his brother's gonna be looking for it.
2: Hold on. Where's Herbie?
1: Huh?
2: We forgot about Irby.

0: No.
1: I don't believe it.
0: His case. It's cracked. The air got in.
2: And the gas escaped. And all because of this rock.
1: I thought you said it was a special plastic.
2: Well, the rock must have fallen from high overhead.
3: It was those bats knocked it loose.
2: Was it high enough to cause a hairline crack in the structure? Yeah, here, look. Just at the edge of the frame. Poor Mr. Irby. He has proven my point, however. A dramatic example, but nonetheless, he has most definitely proven my point.
0: He sure did. There's nothing left inside but bones. There's his wristwatch, his ring.
1: On a skeleton. Hey, Farwell, how long would it take for this to happen to his body?
2: Autopsies are not my field of expertise, but it would take years, especially in this climate. The odds are, Mr. De Cruz, that we are now indeed in another century.
0: Just like the plan. So, what's the next step?
3: We get the gold in the truck and we take it to the first city we come to. And we either find a fence or we melt it down. That's the deal, isn't it?
2: Why is it, Mr. De Cruz, that greedy men are the most dreamless, the least imaginative, and the most stupid?
3: Listen, Farwell.
2: No, you listen to me. For the first time in the history of man, we've taken a century and put it in our hip pocket. We've taken a lease on life and outlived our stay. We've had our cake, but we're still going to eat it. That's quite an adventure out there, Mr. De Cruz, though you're a little insensitive to it. Quite a splendid adventure, a world we've never seen before. A brand new, exciting world that we're about to walk through.
0: Only this time with money.
3: That's right. With 10 million bucks worth of gold. That's how we're gonna walk through it.
2: Of course. The only thing left to wonder about is, what kind of world?
4: How's it sound?
2: Perfect. Leave it running.
4: Is she all loaded, Brooks?
0: All in.
4: Where's the water can? We have to load that, too.
2: By the grave. Mr. Brooks kindly dug it up for us when he buried Irby.
4: Then I'll put it in and we can get going. You drive, Brooks. Farwell in the front seat next to you.
0: Where will you be?
4: I'll stay in the back and be sure none of the gold drops off.
0: Well, aren't you the most thoughtful little bugger that ever come down the pike? You stay in the back and watch the gold, huh?
4: Yeah.
0: I wouldn't trust you with the gold if it was a filling in your mother's own tooth. No, buddy boy, no. You drive, I'll ride in the back. Soon as I get the water can.
2: Mr. De Cruz, what are you doing? You stupid fool! Brooks,
0: hey,
2: get out of the way!
0: What? Hey!
2: For the love of God, De Cruz, stop! What are you doing? You're heading toward the

0: Cruise? But I don't understand. I saw you drive over the edge.
1: You didn't see me jump out the other side before it went over.
0: I also see that Mr. Brooks had an accident. Is that what you'd call it?
1: Yeah, a fatal one. Don't know how that could have happened. Guess the truck ran over him. Those brakes, they must have been bad. A man's got to keep his eyes open out here. He should have got out of the way.
0: Yes, he certainly should have. And I'm sure he would have if you'd given him the chance.
1: Well, the upside is, I guess there's more gold now for the two of us, you and me.
0: I keep underestimating you, Mr. DeCruz.
1: We do it my way now, huh?
0: And which way is that?
1: Take all the gold we can carry in two backpacks and hit the road.
0: I suppose. I can't think of any other alternative at the moment.
1: You know, I sure can't either.
0: The obvious, the simple, idiotic, ridiculously obvious. Look, even if you hadn't wrecked it...
1: What?
0: The license plates are 100 years old. We would have been picked up the moment we hit the highway.
1: Yeah, that's right.
0: So load up what we can. It's going to be a very warm walk. Very warm.
1: You could always wait here till I come back for you.
0: No. You're quite right, Mr. DeCruz. Your point is well taken. I suggest we hit the road.
1: How you doing, Professor?
0: Hold it, DeCruz. I've got to rest.
1: Yeah, I figured.
0: The map said 28 miles to the next town. At this rate, we won't reach it until tomorrow afternoon sometime.
1: At this rate, you may never reach it.
0: No, I just have to take it a bit more slowly, that's all.
1: You didn't have to come. You could have stayed back there and watched the rest of the gold. I told you, Professor.
0: And if I had, I don't think I'd have ever seen you again.
1: No.
0: What if you died out here, alongside the highway?
1: Yeah, you might have died back there yourself.
0: Yes, especially if you never returned for whatever reason.
1: You think I'd have done that to you?
0: I no longer underestimate you, DeCruz, in any situation.
1: Smart man, aren't you? Real smart.
0: But there's only two of us now. We must cooperate in order to survive.
1: Of course we must.
0: There hasn't been a car yet. Not a single car.
1: Yeah, I noticed.
0: Oh, I hadn't thought of that. I hadn't thought of it at all. Just,
1: what?
0: Just like the license plate.
1: Well, thought of what? The people don't drive cars anymore.
0: Well, then how would they move from one place to another? On horseback?
1: It's possible.
0: Progress goes forward, DeCruz, not backward. No, that's not what I meant.
1: Say, what's eating you anyway?
0: What's happened these past 100 years? Think of it.
1: I don't want to think of it. Why should I? What's the difference?
0: But what if there was a war? What if they dropped a bomb? What if this highway stretches to...
1: To what?
0: Stretches to nothing. To nothing at all.
1: Hey, Professor, you don't sound like yourself, Mr. Big Time Plans. that don't sound like you at all.
0: Maybe there isn't any town up ahead.
1: Hey, knock it off, Farwell.
0: Maybe there aren't any people.
1: I told you to knock it off.
0: You're a frightened little man, aren't you, Mr. DeCruz? You've always been a frightened little man.
1: I said...
0: It's because you're so greedy. You have no appreciation of irony, none at all. And wouldn't that be the irony of all ironies? To walk until our hearts burst carrying all this gold.
1: Yeah. Take a gander at that.
0: What are you babbling about?
1: That's a plane. Hey, look down here.
0: It's merely a silver speck in the sky. It could be a flying craft of some sort. But of course, the pilot didn't see us. If it had a pilot, a satellite perhaps, passing over.
1: That was no satellite. I saw it, Farwell, and that's all I need to know. It's a sign.
0: A sign of what?
1: The world's still out there. Sure it is. And that means there's a city up ahead. We're gonna make it, buddy. We're gonna make it after all. Come on, let's keep moving.
0: Water,
1: water. Well, what are you looking at? You got your own canteen.
0: Yeah, of course, I do, yeah.
1: Hey, take it easy, Professor. Better make it last. That's all we got now. Two canteens.
0: We'll ration it.
1: Yeah, sure we will. I figured it's just about enough to get us where we're going. All the way back to civilization. Just like you said, Professor. Just...

0: Too bad we don't have nothing to eat tonight. The fire will keep us warm, though.
1: I thought I told you to bring the provisions.
0: I only had room for a couple of freeze-dried packs. But you need to add water, and we don't have any water to spare.
1: Well, at least you know how to start a fire.
0: Didn't I tell you? I used to be a Boy Scout.
1: Oh, you were never a Boy Scout, Mr. DeCruz. They'd have thrown you out.
0: Hey, that's no way to talk, seeing as how we're partners.
1: Soon to be very wealthy partners.
0: We could go into business. I'd call it the Rip Van Winkle Company.
1: Yeah, it's all the same to you, DeCruz. I've got plans of my own.
0: I know. For a life of leisure. Well, we're sure going to have that, even with inflation.
1: Oh, beyond question. If there is one constant in the world, it's gold. Currencies come and go, but there's never been an adequate supply of precious metals. The course of history changed because of gold, the only irreducible commodity.
0: How much do you think our stash is worth now?
1: Oh, that's hard to say, but whatever the currency, gold retains its value. Scarcity, DeCruz, that's what makes it valuable. And there's never been enough to satisfy human greed.
0: We better get some shut-eye.
1: Yes.
0: Funny, I'm not even sleepy. I had plenty of that already.
1: Oh, we need to preserve our strength. But first, another ration of water. We're seriously dehydrated. I can't recall ever being so thirsty.
0: Yeah, me too.
1: Where's my canteen?
0: On your belt, same as mine.
1: No, it's not there. I must have left it behind when we stopped this afternoon.
0: Now, that's tragic, Mr. Farwell. That's just about the saddest story I've heard all day.
1: I must have water, DeCruz. I need it desperately.
0: Water, Mr. Farwell? Why, I believe there's some water around here somewhere. Yeah, sure. In my canteen.
1: Give it to me.
0: Okay. For a price.
1: What are you talking about?
0: One drink, one bar of gold.
1: Oh, you're out of your mind.
0: Hey, that's the price.
1: I continue to underestimate you, DeCruz. You're quite an entrepreneur.
0: Ain't it the truth, Farwell?
1: Quickly, please.
0: That's enough.
1: Wait, I'm not finished.
0: One drink, one bar of gold. That's the going rate today. It may go up tomorrow. I haven't checked the market. But for tonight, it's one for one. You better lie down and get your rest. We got a long day ahead of us. Me, I think I'll just sit here by the fire. Like I say, I'm not even sleepy.
1: Oh, what's that?
0: The sound of the world, Professor. The strong feeding on the weak. Same as always.

0: You should walk on the highway, Professor. Easier that way.
1: The pavement is too hot.
0: So's the sand. Take my advice.
1: What time is it?
0: It must be close to noon, judging by the sun. It's gonna get even hotter in a while.
1: I must stop.
0: Sure. How about a little drink of water to keep you going?
1: Oh, please.
0: Just hand over another gold bar.
1: All right. If you insist.
0: Oops, that's enough now. You don't want to drink too fast in this heat. Bad for your health.

0: Wait.
1: What's the matter, Farwell? You pooping out again?
0: With water.
1: Already? You had a good night's sleep, and we only been on the road a few hours.
0: I can't go on without water.
1: You ain't even carrying that much weight. I got most of it in my pack now. You're getting old, Farwell. Be a shame if you didn't make it to the next town so you can enjoy your share. What's left of it.
0: Please.
1: Hey, look up in the sky.
0: What?
1: You know what that is? It's buzzards. Getting closer. Pretty hungry, I'd say.
0: I must have water.
1: Sure. I got about a quarter of a canteen left.
0: You sadist.
1: Ah, that's mighty good. Not cold, of course.

0: far well. Now it's 2 bars of gold for one swallow.
1: Worse than the sadist, a tormentor, an extortion.
0: If you don't want it.
1: Yes, yes, all right.
0: Glad to see you're still a smart man. I'll just put these in my bag.
1: No, DeCruz, those are yours.
0: What?
1: The ones in my bag. I'll hold on to these two.
0: That's all you got left? 4? Well, aren't you the generous one?
1: Just give me my water.
0: As soon as I pick up your bag. I guess I can carry both from now on.
1: I'm sorry, I can't help you. I'm afraid you'll have to bend down and get it.
0: No problem.
1: No problem at all. How do you like the gold now, Mr. DeCruz? The feel of it against your skull. Oh, sorry you won't be alive to carry it any further. I'll do that for you, for both of us. And now, time to go. According to the map, less than 1 more mile. I'll come back for them. Now, only what I can lift. 2 miserable bars. One, but still worth a small fortune.

0: I don't know why we have to leave the city, George.
1: A simple drive in the country, dear.
0: The country?
1: Well, the only undeveloped land within range. I thought it'd be nice to get away. You know, if only for an hour or two, but...
0: But this is desert land. No one goes here anymore.
1: That's exactly my point. Don't you ever want to get off the beaten track and do something that's not so safe, so arranged?
0: Not really. We have everything we need in the city complex.
1: All right then, dear, we'll turn around. But you know, the sunsets are beautiful here.
0: Well, I suppose it's all right.
1: You don't mind?
0: For a while. Just keep the dome top sealed. The climate outside is ghastly.
1: I suppose that's why it was called Death Valley. Once the sun goes down, though, the temperature should drop.
0: George, look! Lying in the road! Oh, is that an animal?
1: Good Lord. I think it's a man.

0: Hey, buddy, are you...
1: Mister?
0: He's alive!
2: I'll call the med unit.
1: Mister, this is gold here in my hand, real gold. I'll give it to you if you drive me into town.
0: Sure, fella.
1: If you give me water, I must have water.
0: I've got some in the ion car. I'll bring it to you.
1: Don't leave me here.
0: No, I won't leave you.
1: This is solid gold. 0.999. I swear it is. I want you to have it in this mall nearby. I tell you where. You can have it all if you just give me some water.
0: Poor guy. Poor guy, I wonder where you came from.
3: Who is it, George? What's the matter with him?
0: Some old tramp. That's who he was.
3: Oh.
0: Did you call the med unit?
3: Yes.
0: Then they'll pick him up.
3: Now, shouldn't we wait?
0: And no reason to. They can take our statement over the Trivid.
3: What's that?
0: Gold. That's what he said it was. He wanted to give it to me in exchange for a ride into town.
3: Gold? What in the world was he doing with gold?
0: Oh, I don't know. Off his rocker, I guess. Anybody walking in the desert would be. Can you imagine? He offered that as if it were worth something.
3: Well, it was worth something once, wasn't it? Didn't people use gold as money?
0: Sure, 100 years ago, before they found a way to manufacture it. I'll keep it as a souvenir.

0: worth a couple cents anyway.
1: I don't want any more clutter in the house. Please, George, let me toss it.
0: All right.
1: Can we go now? I don't feel well.
0: Of course, dear.

Final scene. Final act for four Rip Van Winkles, whose lives were a protracted cheat and who ultimately had to die in precisely the same way they lived, chasing an idol across the hot, yielding sand of a miserable, valueless, and preordained life. Messieurs Farwell, Urbay, Brooks, and De Cruz, now bleached dry in the hot sun, and just as worthless as the gold bullion they built a shrine to. A lesson to remember in the Twilight Zone.

The Rip Van Winkle Caper, starring Tim Kazurinsky, with Stacy Keach as your narrator, was adapted for radio by Dennis Etchison and based on a script by Rod Serling. Heard in the cast were Richard Hensel, Doug James, Peter DeFaria, Norm Woodell, Roderick Peoples, Meg Falcon, and Turk Muller. This copyrighted radio series is produced and directed by Carl Amari and Roger Wolski for Falcon Picture Group. Doug James speaking.

0: You know, some marmalades get some of their tang from added flavoring. While Robertson's Golden Shred gets all of its tang from Seville oranges. What would you rather have for breakfast?
1: If you're paying this kind of money for a car, you'd want it to have a touch of style, legroom, four doors, and all that. And if this is what you had in mind, you don't even have to pay that kind of money for the new Skoda Super Estel. Skoda's new Super Estel puts the man in the street
2: and his dog
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9: Alamagusa by Eric Frank Russell. It was a long time since the Bustler had been so silent. She lay in the Syrian spaceport, her tubes cold, her shell particle scarred, her air that of a long-distance runner exhausted at the end of a marathon. There was good reason for this. She had returned from a lengthy trip by no means devoid of troubles. Now in port, well-deserved rest had been gained, if only temporarily. Peace, sweet peace. No more bothers, no more crises, no more major upsets, no more dire predicaments such as crop up in free flight at least twice a day. Just peace. Ha! Captain McNaught reposed in his cabin, feet upon desk, and enjoyed the relaxation to the utmost. The engines were dead, their hellish pounding absent for the first time in months. Out there in the big city, 400 of his crew were making whoopee under a brilliant sun. This evening, when First Officer Gregory returned to take charge, he was going into the fragrant twilight and make the rounds of neon-lit civilization. That was the beauty of making landfall at long last. Men could give way to themselves, blow off surplus steam, each according to his fashion. No duties, no worries, no dangers, no responsibilities in spaceport. A haven of safety and comfort for tired rovers. Again. Ha! Berman, the chief radio officer, entered the cabin. He was one of the half dozen remaining on duty and bore the expression of a man who can think of 20 better things to do. Relayed signal just come in, sir. Handing the paper across, he waited for the other to look at it and perhaps dictate a reply. Taking the sheet, McNaught removed his feet from his desk, sat erect, and read the message aloud. Terran headquarters to Bustler. Remains to report pending further orders. Rear Admiral Vane W. Cassidy... due there 17th. Fellman, Navy Op Command, Sirisec. He looked up, all happiness gone from his leathery features, and groaned. Something wrong? Asked Berman, vaguely alarmed. McNaught pointed at 3 thin books on his desk. The middle one, page 20. Leafing through it, Berman found an item that said, Vane W. Cassidy, Rear Admiral, Head Inspector, Ships and Stores. Berman swallowed hard. Does that mean... Yes, it does, said McNaught without pleasure. Back to training college and all its rigmarole. Paint and soap, spit and polish. He put on an officious expression, adopted a voice to match it.
10: Captain, you have only 7.99 emergency rations. Your allocation is 800. Nothing in your logbook accounts for the missing one. Where is it? What happened to it? How is it that one of your men's kit lacks an officially issued pair of suspenders? Did you report his loss? Why does he pick on us? Asked Berman, appalled. He's never chivied us before. That's why, informed McNaught, scowling at the wall. It's our turn to be stretched across the barrel. His gaze found the calendar. We have 3 days, and we'll need them. Tell Second Officer Pike to come here at once. Berman departed gloomily. In short time, Pike entered. His face reaffirmed the old adage that bad news travels fast. Make out an indent, ordered McNaught, for 100 gallons of plastic paint, navy gray, approved quality. Make out another for 30 gallons of interior white enamel. Take them to spaceport stores right away. Tell them to deliver by 6 this evening along with our correct issues of brushes and sprayers. And grab up any cleaning material that's going for free.
11: The men won't like this, remarked Pike feebly.
10: Ah, they're gonna love it, McNaught asserted. A bright, shiny ship, all spick and span. It's good for morale. It says so in that book. Now get moving and put those indents in. And when you come back, find the stores and equipment sheets and bring them here. We've got to check stocks before Cassidy arrives. Once he's here, we'll have no chance to make up shortages or smuggle out any extra items we happen to find in our hands.
11: Very well, sir.
10: Pike went out, wearing the same expression as Berman's. Lying back in his chair, McNaught muttered to himself. There was a feeling in his bones that something was sure to cause a last-minute ruckus. A shortage of any item would be serious enough unless covered by a previous report. A surplus would be bad, very bad. The former implied carelessness or misfortune. The latter suggested barefaced theft of government property in circumstances condoned by the commander. For instance, there was that recent case of Williams of the heavy cruiser Swift. He'd heard of it over the space vine when out around Butis. Williams had been found in unwitting command of 11 reels of electric fence wire when his official issue was 10. It had taken a court-martial to decide that the extra reel, which had formidable barter value on a certain planet, had not been stolen from space stores or, in sailor jargon, teleported aboard. But Williams had been reprimanded, and that did not help promotion. He was still rumbling discontentedly when Pike returned bearing a folder of foolscap sheets.
11: Gonna start right away, sir?
10: We'll have to. He heaved himself erect, mentally bid goodbye to time off and a taste of the bright lights. It'll take long enough to work right through from bow to tail. I'll leave the men's kit inspection to the last. Marching out of the cabin, he set forth toward the bow, Pike following with brooding reluctance. As they passed the open mainlock, Peaslake observed them, bounded eagerly up the gangway and joined behind. A Pooka member of the crew, he was a large dog whose ancestors had been more enthusiastic than selective. He wore with pride a big collar inscribed, Peaslake, property of S.S. Bustler. His chief duties, ably performed, were to keep alien rodents off the ship and, on rare occasions, smell out dangers not visible to human eyes. The three paraded forward, McNaught and Pike, in the manner of men grimly sacrificing pleasure for the sake of duty, Peaslake with the panting willingness of one ready for any new game no matter what. Reaching the bow cabin, McNaught dumped himself in the pilot seat, took the folder from the other. You know this stuff better than me. The chart room is where I shine. So I'll read them out while you look them over. He opened the folder, started on the first page. K1, beam compass, type D, one of.
11: Check, said Pike.
10: K2, distance and direction indicator, electronic type, JJ, one of.
11: Check.
10: K3 port and starboard gravitic meters, Cassini models, one pair.
11: Check.
10: Peaslake planted his head in McNaught's lap, blinked soulfully and whined. He was beginning to get the other's viewpoint. This tedious itemizing and checking was a hell of a game. McNaught consolingly lowered a hand and played with Peaslake's ears while he plowed his way down the list. K187, foam rubber cushions, pilot and co-pilot, one pair.
11: Check.
10: By the time First Officer Gregory appeared, they had reached the tiny intercom cubby and poked around it in semi-darkness. Peaslake had long departed in disgust. M24, spare mini speakers, 3-inch type, T2, one set of 6.
11: Check.
10: Looking in, Gregory popped his eyes and said,
12: What's going on?
10: Major inspection due soon, McNaught glanced at his watch. Go see if Stores has delivered a load, and if not, why not? Then you'd better give me a hand and let Pike take a few hours off.
12: Does this mean land leave is canceled?
10: You bet it does. Until after His Honor has been and gone. He glanced at Pike. When you get into the city, search around and send back any of the crew you can find. No arguments or excuses. Also, no alibis and or delays. It's an order. Pike registered unhappiness. Gregory glowered at him, went away, came back, and said, "Stores will have that stuff here in 20 minutes' time." With bad grace, he watched Pike depart. M-47, intercom cable, woven wire, protected, 3 drums. "Check," said Gregory, mentally kicking himself for returning at the wrong time. The task continued until late into the evening, was resumed early next morning. By that time, 3/4 of the men were hard at work inside and outside the vessel, doing their jobs as though sentenced to them for crimes contemplated but not yet committed. Moving around the ship's corridors and catwalks had to be done crab fashion, with a nervous, sidewise edging. Once again, it had been demonstrated that the Terran life form suffers from ye fear of wet paint. The first smearer would have 10 years willed off his unfortunate life. It was in these conditions, in mid-afternoon of the second day, that McNaught's bones proved their feelings had been prophetic. He recited the 9th page while Jean Blanchard confirmed the presence and actual existence of all items enumerated. 2/3 of the way down, they hit the rocks, metaphorically speaking, and commenced to sink fast. McNaught said boredly, V-1097, drinking bowl, enamel, one of. "Is this?" said Blanchard, tapping it. V-1098, Orfog 1. "Quoi?" asked Blanchard, staring. V-1098, Orfog 1, O-F-F-O-G, 1, repeated McNaught. "Well, why are you looking thunderstruck? This is the ship's galley. You're the head cook. You know what's supposed to be in the galley, don't you? Where's this Orfog?" "Never heard of him," stated Blanchard flatly. "You must have. It's on this equipment sheet in plain, clear type. Orfog 1, it says. It was here when we fitted out 4 years ago. We checked it ourselves and signed for it." "I sign for nothing, Orfog," Blanchard denied. "In the cuisine, there is no such thing." "Look," McNaught scowled and showed him the sheet. Blanchard looked and sniffed disdainfully. "I have here the electronic oven, 1 of. I have jacketed broilers, graduated capacities, 1 set. I have baned Marie Pans, 6 of, but no Orfog. Never heard of him. I do not know of him." He spread his hands and shrugged. "No Orfog." "There's got to be," McNaught insisted. "What's more, when Cassidy arrives, there'll be hell to pay if there isn't." "You find him," Blanchard suggested. "You got a certificate from the International Hotel Schools of Cookery. You got a certificate from the Cordon Bleu of Cuisine. You got a certificate with 3 credits from the Space Navy Feeding Center," McNaught pointed out. "All that, and you don't know what an Orfog is?" "Nom de chien," ejaculated Blanchard, waving his arms around. "I tell you, 10,000 times, there is no Orfog. There never was an Orfog. Escoffier himself could not find the Orfog, of which there is none. Am I a magician, perhaps?" "It's part of the culinary equipment," McNaught maintained. "It must be because it's on page 9. And page 9 means its proper home is in the galley, care of the head cook." "Like hell it does," Blanchard retorted. He pointed at a metal box on the wall. "Intercom booster. Is that mine?" McNaught thought it over. Conceded. "No, it's Berman's. His stuff rambles all over the ship." "Then ask him for this bloody Orfog," said Blanchard triumphantly. "I will. If it's not yours, it must be his. Let's finish this checking first. If I'm not systematic and thorough, Cassidy will jerk off my insignia." His eyes sought the list. V-1099 inscribed collar, leather brass-studded dog for the use of. No need to look for that. I saw it myself 5 minutes ago. He ticked the item. Continued. V-1100, sleeping basket, woven reed, 1 of. "Is this?" said Blanchard, kicking it into a corner. V-1101, cushion, phone rubber to fit sleeping basket, 1 of. "Half of," Blanchard contradicted. "In 4 years, he has chewed away the other half. Maybe Cassidy will let us indent for a new one." "Yeah, it doesn't matter. We're okay, so long as we can produce the half we've got." McNaught stood up, closed the folder. "That's the lot for here. I'll go see Berman about this missing item." The inventory party moved on. Berman switched off a UHF receiver, removed his earplugs, and raised a questioning eyebrow. "In the galley, we're short an Orfog," explained McNaught. "Where is it?" Why, ask me. The galley's Blanchard's bailiwick. Not entirely. A lot of your cables run through it. You've got two terminal boxes in there, also an automatic switch and an intercom booster. Where's the off-hawk? Never heard of it, said Berman, baffled. McNaught shouted, don't tell me that! I'm already fed up hearing Blanchard say it. 4 years back, we had an off-hawk. It says so here. This is our copy of what we checked and signed for. It says we signed for an off-hawk. Therefore, we must have one. It's got to be found before Cassidy gets here.
12: Sorry, sir,
10: sympathized Berman. I can't help you. Oh, you can think again, advised McNaught. Up in the bow, there's a direction and distance indicator. What do you call it? A dinnan, said Berman, mystified. And, McNaught went on, pointing at the pulse transmitter, what do you call that?
12: The opera popper.
10: Baby name, see? Dinnan and opera popper. Now rack your brains and remember what you called an off-hawk 4 years ago.
12: Nothing, asserted Berman, has ever been called an off-hawk to my knowledge.
10: Then, demanded McNaught, why did we sign for one?
12: I didn't sign for anything. You did all the signing.
10: While you and others did the checking, 4 years ago, presumably in the galley, I said, off-hawk one, and either you or Blanchard pointed to it and said, check.
12: I took somebody's word for it.
10: I have to take other specialists' words for it. I'm an expert navigator, familiar with all the latest navigational gadgets, but not with other stuff. So I'm compelled to rely on people who know what an off-hawk is, or ought to. Berman had a bright thought.
12: All kinds of oddments were dumped in the main lock, the corridors and the galley when we were fitted out. We had to sort through a deal of stuff and stash it where it properly belonged, remember? This off-hawk thing might be any place today. It isn't necessarily my responsibility or Blanchard's.
10: I'll see what the other officers say, agreed McNaught, conceding the point. Gregory, Worth, Sanderson, or one of the others may be coddling the item. Wherever it is, it's got to be found, or accounted for in full if it's been expended. He went out. Berman pulled a face, inserted his earplugs, resumed fiddling with his apparatus. An hour later, McNaught came back, wearing a scowl. Positively, he announced with ire, there is no such thing on the ship. Nobody knows of it. Nobody can so much as guess at it.
12: Cross it off and report it lost, Berman suggested.
10: What? When we're hard aground? You know as well as I do that loss and damage must be signed at time of occurrence. If I tell Cassidy the off-hawk went west in space, he'll want to know when, where, and how, and why it wasn't signaled. There'll be a real ruckus if the contraption happens to be valued at 500,000 credits. I can't dismiss it with an airy wave of the hand.
12: What's the answer, then?
10: Inquired Berman, innocently ambling straight into the trap. There's one and only one, McNaught announced. You will manufacture an off-hawk.
12: Who? Me?
10: Said Berman, twitching his scalp. You and no other. I'm fairly sure the thing is your pigeon anyway.
12: Why?
10: Because it's typical of the baby names used for your kind of stuff. I'll bet a month's pay that an off-hawk is some sort of scientific alamagusa. Something to do with fog, perhaps. Maybe a blind approach gadget.
12: The blind approach transceiver is called the fumbly, Berman informed.
10: There you are, said McNaught, as if that clinched it. So, you will make an off-hawk. It will be completed by 6 tomorrow evening and ready for my inspection then. It had better be convincing. In fact, pleasing. In fact, its function will be convincing. Berman stood up, let his hands dangle, and said in hoarse tones,
12: how can I make an off-hawk when I don't even know what it is?
10: Neither does Cassidy know, McNaught pointed out, leering at him. He's more of a quantity surveyor than anything else. As such, he counts things, looks at things, certifies that they exist, accepts advice on whether they are functionally satisfactory or worn out. All we need to do is concoct an imposing alamagusa and tell him it's the off-hawk.
12: Holy Moses, said Berman fervently.
10: Let's not rely on dubious assistance of biblical characters, McNaught reproved. Let us use the brains that God has given us. Get a grip on your soldering iron and make a top-notch off-hawk by 6 tomorrow evening. That's an order. He departed, satisfied with his solution. Behind him, Berman gloomed at the wall and licked his lips. Once, twice. Rear Admiral Vane W. Cassidy arrived right on time. He was a short, paunchy character with a florid complexion and eyes like those of a long, dead fish. His gait was an important strut.
13: Captain, I trust that you have everything shipshape.
10: Everything usually is, assured McNaught glibly. I see to that. He spoke with conviction.
13: Good, approved Cassidy. I like a commander who takes his responsibilities seriously. Much as I regret saying so, there are a few who do not.
10: He marched through the main lock, his cod eyes taking note of the fresh white enamel.
13: Where do you prefer to start, bow or tail?
10: My equipment sheets run from bow backward. We may as well deal with them the way they're set.
13: Very well.
10: He trotted officiously toward the nose, paused on the way to pat Peasley and examine his collar.
13: Well cared for, I see. Has the animal proved useful?
10: He saved 5 lives on Martia by barking a warning.
13: The details have been entered in your log, I suppose.
10: Yes, sir. The log is in the chart room awaiting your inspection.
13: We'll get to that in due time.
10: Reaching the bow cabin, Cassidy took a seat, accepted the folder from McNaught, started off at businesslike pace.
13: K-1 beam compass type D, one of.
10: This is it, sir, said McNaught, showing him.
13: Still working properly?
10: Yes, sir. They carried on. Reached the intercom cubby, the computer room, a succession of other places back to the galley. Here, Blanchard posed in freshly laundered white clothes and eyed the newcomer warily.
13: V-147, electronic oven, one of.
10: Easis, said Blanchard, pointing with disdain.
13: Satisfactory?
10: Inquired Cassidy, giving him the fishy eye. Not big enough, declared Blanchard. He compassed the entire galley with an expressive gesture. Nothing's big enough. Place too small. Everything's too small. I am chef de cuisine, and she is a cuisine like an attic.
13: This is a warship, not a luxury liner, Cassidy snapped.
10: He frowned at the equipment sheet.
13: V-148, timing device. Electronic oven, attachment thereto, one of.
10: Easis, spat Blanchard, ready to sling it through the nearest port if Cassidy would first donate the 2 pins. Working his way down the sheet, Cassidy got nearer and nearer while nervous tension built up. Then he reached the critical point and said,
13: V-1098, Orfog 1.
14: Mon bleu,
10: said Blanchard, shooting sparks from his eyes.
14: I have said before, and I say again, there never was.
10: The Orfog is in the radio room, sir, McNaught chipped in hurriedly.
13: Indeed?
10: Cassidy took another look at the sheet.
13: Then why is it recorded along with the galley equipment?
10: It was placed in the galley at time of fitting out, sir. It's one of those portable instruments left to us to fix up where most suitable.
13: Then it should have been transferred to the radio room list. Why didn't you transfer it?
10: I thought it better to wait for your authority to do so, sir. The fish eyes registered gratification.
13: Yes, that is quite proper of you, Captain. I will transfer it now.
10: He crossed the item from sheet 9, initialed it, entered it on sheet 16, initialed that.
13: V-1099, inscribed collar, leather... Oh, yes, I've seen that. The dog was wearing it.
10: He ticked it. An hour later, he strutted into the radio room. Berman stood up, squared his shoulders, but could not keep his feet or hands from fidgeting. His eyes protruded slightly and kept straying toward McNaught in silent appeal. He was like a man wearing a porcupine in his breeches.
13: V-1098, Orfog 1,
10: said Cassidy in his usual tone of brooking no nonsense. Moving with the jerkiness of a slightly uncoordinated robot, Berman pawed a small box fronted with dials, switches, and colored lights. It looked like a radio ham's idea of a fruit machine. He knocked down a couple of switches, the lights came up, played around in intriguing combinations.
13: This is it, sir,
10: he informed with difficulty.
13: Ah.
10: Cassidy left his chair and moved across for a closer look.
13: I don't recall having seen this item before, but there are so many different models of the same things. Is it still operating efficiently?
14: Yes, sir.
10: It's one of the most useful things in the ship, contributed McNaught for good measure.
13: What does it do?
10: Inquired Cassidy, inviting Berman to cast a pearl of wisdom before him. Berman paled. Hastily, McNaught said, A full explanation would be rather involved and technical, but to put it simply as possible, it enables us to strike a balance between opposing gravitational fields. Variation in lights indicate the extent and degree of unbalance at any given time.
13: It's a clever idea,
10: added Berman, made suddenly reckless by this news.
13: Based upon Fine Gael's constant. I see,
10: said Cassidy, not seeing at all. He resumed his seat, ticked the off-og, and carried on.
13: Z-44. 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
10: Here it is, sir. Cassidy glanced at it, returned his gaze to the sheet. The others used his momentary distraction to mop perspiration from their foreheads. Victory had been gained. All was well. For the third time. Ha!
13: Rear Admiral Vane W. Cassidy departed pleased and complimentary. Within 1 hour, the crew bolted to town. McNaught took turns with Gregory at enjoying the gay lights. For the next 5 days, all was peace and pleasure.
10: On the sixth day, Berman brought in the signal, dumped it upon McNaught's desk, and waited for the reaction. He had an air of gratification, the pleasure of one whose virtue is about to be rewarded.
13: Terran headquarters to Bustler. Return here immediately for overhaul and refitting. Improved power plant to be installed. Feldman, Navy Op Command, Sirisek.
10: Back to Terra, commented McNaught happily. And an overhaul will mean at least 1 month's leave. He eyed Berman. Tell all the officers on duty to go to town at once and order the crew aboard. The men will come running when they know why.
13: Yes, sir, said Berman, grinning.
10: Everyone was still grinning 2 weeks later, when the Seaport had receded far behind and Sol had grown to a vague speck in the sparkling mist of the bow starfield. 11 weeks to go, but it was worth it. Back to Terra. Hurrah! In the captain's cabin, the grins abruptly vanished one evening when Berman suddenly developed the willies. He marched in, chewed his bottom lip while waiting for McNaught to finish writing in the log. Finally, McNaught pushed the book away, glanced up, frowned.
13: Well, what's the matter with you? Got a bellyache or something?
14: No, sir, I've been thinking.
13: Does it hurt that much?
14: I've been thinking, persisted Berman in funereal tones. We're going back for overhaul.
13: You know what that means. We'll walk off the ship, and a horde of experts will walk onto it.
10: He stared tragically at the others.
13: Experts, I said. Well, naturally, there'll be experts, McNaught agreed. Equipment cannot be tested and brought up to scratch by a bunch of dopes.
14: It will require more than a mere expert to bring the off-fog up to scratch, Berman pointed out. It'll need a genius.
10: McNaught rocked back, swapped expressions like changing masks.
14: Jump in, Judas. I'd forgotten all about that thing.
13: When we get to Terra, we won't blind those boys with science.
14: No, sir, we won't, endorsed Berman.
13: He did not add any more, but his face shouted aloud.
14: You got me into this, you get me out of it.
10: He waited for a time while McNaught did some intense thinking, then prompted.
14: What do you suggest, sir?
10: Slowly, the satisfied smile returned to McNaught's features as he answered. Break up the contraption and feed it into the disintegrator.
13: That doesn't solve the problem, said Berman. We'll still be short an off-fog.
10: No, we won't. Because I'm going to signal its loss owing to the hazards of service. He closed one eye in an emphatic wink. We're in free flight right now. He reached for a message pad and scribbled on it while Berman stood by vastly relieved. Bustler to Terran headquarters. Item V-1098, off-fog 1. Came apart under gravitational stress while passing through Twin Sun Field Hector Major Minor. Material used as fuel. McNaught, Commander Bustler. Berman took it to the radio room and beamed it earthward. All was peace and progress for another 2 days. The next time he went to the captain's cabin, he went running and worried.
14: General call, sir,
10: he announced breathlessly and thrust the message into the other's hands. Terran headquarters for relay all sectors. Urgent and important. All ships grounded forthwith. Vessels in flight under official orders will make for nearest spaceport pending further instructions. Welling, Alarm and Rescue Command, Terra.
13: Something's gone bust, commented McNaught, undisturbed.
10: He traipsed to the chart room, Berman following. Consulting the charts, he dialed the intercom phone, got Pike in the bow, and ordered.
13: There's a panic. All ships grounded. We've got to make for Sackstead Port. About 3 days run away. Change course at once. Starboard 17 degrees, declination 10.
10: Then he cut off, griped. Bang goes that sweet month on Terra. I never did like that Zackstead either. It stinks. The crew will feel murderous about this, and I don't blame them. What do you think has happened, sir? Asked Berman. He looked both uneasy and annoyed. Heaven alone knows. The last general call was 7 years ago when the Starrider exploded halfway along the Mars run. They grounded every ship in existence while they investigated the cause. He rubbed his chin, pondered, and went on. And the call before that one was when the entire crew of the blowgun went nuts. Whatever it is this time, you can bet it's serious.
13: It wouldn't be the start of a space war.
10: Against whom? McNaught made a gesture of contempt. Nobody has the ships with which to oppose us.
13: No, it's some technical thing.
10: We'll learn of it eventually. They'll tell us before we reach Zaxted or soon after. They did tell him. Within 6 hours, Berman rushed in with face full of horror.
13: What's eating you now? Demanded McNaught, staring at him. The Offog, stuttered Berman.
10: He made motions as though brushing off invisible spiders.
13: What of it? It's a typographical error. In your copy, it should read off dog, O-F-F, period, dog.
10: The commander stared owlishly. Off? Dog? Echoed McNaught, making it sound like foul language.
13: See for yourself.
10: Dumping the signal on the desk, Berman bolted out, left the door swinging. McNaught scowled after him, picked up the message.
13: Terran headquarters to Bustler. Your report, V-109-8, ship's official dog, Peaslake. Detail fully circumstances and manner in which animal came apart under gravitational stress. Cross-examine crew and signal all coincidental symptoms experienced by them. Urgent and important, Welling. Alarm and rescue command, Terror.
10: In the privacy of his cabin, McNaught commenced to eat his nails. Every now and again, he went a little cross-eyed as he examined them for nearness to the flesh.
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0: And now, here is your guide to these adventures of the mind, John Campbell, Jr.
1: The philosophers down the ages have hassled a long time and with many words about the good, the true, and the beautiful. The true, that can be defined pretty objectively. But there's a peculiar thing about beautiful. What is beauty? And in whose terms? Makes it difficult.
0: With the story of The Adventure of the Beauty Queen, which stars Miss Charlotte Sheffield, Miss United States of 1958.
1: Beauty is a much more complicated problem than the question of truth, actually. A truth is an eternal thing. If it's true, it's true, and that's that. But beauty is appropriate. It changes as the situations change. It changes with time. I wonder how our own concepts of beauty, that is, our human race's concepts of beauty, will change as time goes by. Let's suppose that a famous young woman of our time, Miss United States, if you like, is awakened in her sleep by an alien presence, a strange force she feels but cannot see. It's something she knows is there.
2: Who are you?
3: You know I am here.
2: Yes.
3: Can you see me?
2: No.
3: Nor can I see you. But I am conscious I am with you.
2: Dreaming is, of course.
3: No. No, it's real.
2: Who are you?
3: A man who, in your terms, belongs to the distant future. I am unborn, in the way you think of it. And to me, you have been dead over 1,000 years. Were I back in my own orbit?
2: Someone's playing a joke.
3: No. This is no joke. But please, don't be afraid. I mean no harm.
2: You're dead 1,000 years. Whoever you are, what are you talking about?
3: Listen to me. Try to understand. I belong to a race of scientists. In simple words you can understand, we have a device which enables us to project ourselves into the past. You belong to the past. Do you understand?
2: Yes.
3: The device has made me conscious of you for a long time. I have used it to explore the past, and in these explorations, I have searched for the highest form of human beauty.
2: How do you know whether or not I'm beautiful if you can't see me?
3: The device tells me you're beautiful. Beauty, real beauty, is a force that transmits itself. That can be picked up by a form of radar. Please understand, I am only using terms I think you can follow. In my own orbit, I would not even talk to a child in such simple terms.
2: Go away. Please go away.
3: I can't. I'm in love with you.
2: What?
3: In love with you.
2: In love?
3: Yes.
2: Oh.
3: Very much. Is it funny?
2: Oh, yes.
3: I don't think it is.
2: But it is.
3: Do women of your time always laugh at a man's love?
2: Oh, don't be silly. I wasn't laughing at you.
3: Well, then at what?
2: I just thought it was very funny. The idea of your being in love with a blip on a radar screen. After all, that's about what I am to you, isn't it?
3: Oh, no.
2: It must be.
3: No, no. The radar screen, as you call it, simply picked you up, pointed you out to us.
2: Us?
3: My associates and I.
2: Oh.
3: I felt very strongly drawn to you. I convinced my associates to conduct further experiments. Actual contact with someone out of the past. You. I had to know you. I had to come into orbit with you.
2: Look, don't you think this joke has gone far enough?
3: Well, I told you this is not a joke.
2: Of course it is.
3: Well, you know better.
2: Oh, don't you suppose I know what's going on? Well, I should have thought of it a long time ago.
3: What is going on?
2: Why, it's very simple. Someone installed a radio pickup in this room. And you're talking to me through a microphone.
3: Talking to you?
2: You are, aren't you?
3: Oh, no.
2: What do you mean, no?
3: I'm not talking to you. in the way you think I am. I'm projecting to you.
2: Oh, please stop this.
3: But it's not your voice I hear. I'm receiving impulses from you, not actual words. The device I mentioned interprets the nature of your impulses, translates them into my language. It does the same for you.
2: It's true. I don't hear your voice. Not as a sound, I mean.
3: You begin to realize.
2: Oh, please stop.
3: No, don't be afraid.
2: Don't be afraid. You must be insane to say that. I'm scared out of my life. I want to scream. I'm afraid to. I'm not even sure I'm awake. I'm not even sure I'm alive.
3: You're alive. In your century. Now, understand what I'm telling you. In a moment, you'll be drawn out of your orbit, projected into the future, into my orbit. I want to see you. I want to see if you're as beautiful as your impulses say you are. If you are, I'm afraid I'll keep you where I am in the future.
2: No, I don't believe any of it. You're mad. Whoever you are, you're quite insane.

0: Are you receiving?
1: Yes.
0: Don't be afraid. You're in limbo. On your way into my orbit.
2: Exploring Tomorrow continues in just a moment.
3: All of us, as American citizens, believe in our inherent liberties and freedoms, such as the freedom of the individual to choose and elect his own national representatives. It has been said that there is only one ruling class in America, the people themselves, who, through their vote, have established the law of our land. The real importance of this freedom depends on our accepting the responsibility not only to know what we are voting for or against, but also to choose our leaders for the best interests of the nation. So, accept your responsibility and ensure your freedom.
4: Of all things men have discussed and considered today, time is the one of which we know least. We know how to travel in space. And recent physical work has indicated that actually things can travel backwards as well as forwards in time. But we know nothing about it. And one of the things that would be strange on this, how long does it take to travel through time? When you are traveling through time itself, how long does it take to go from now to then? How long was Miss United States in that limbo before she was there?
0: I'm talking to you. I'm projecting to you. Are you receiving me?
1: Yes.
0: Are you afraid?
1: A little.
0: Not as much as you thought you'd be.
1: No.
0: Have you any idea of where you are?
1: I'm in a room. That's all I know.
0: I'm in the next one. We're on the 500th floor of the Institute of Technical Research in the city of Columbia. In your century, I believe you called it Washington.
1: Washington?
0: You understand, this is America.
1: I'm glad to hear that, at least.
0: Yes, I can see it relieves you.
1: You can see me?
0: Very clearly.
1: And am I?
0: Are you what?
1: Well, what you expected me to be.
0: To some extent.
1: Do you find me unattractive?
0: Alien.
1: Alien?
0: Different.
1: Yes, I know the meaning of the word.
0: At first, I was conscious of a sense of shock when I first saw you.
1: At least you're frank.
0: Well, I'm a scientist.
1: Do you find me ugly?
0: I said alien. Of course, I knew you would be. I didn't expect you to measure up physically to our standards. The human form has improved a great deal since your century.
1: But why? Was there a reason?
0: Well, man-made reasons.
1: Can you tell me?
0: Well, it began with interplanetary wars conducted by the nations of the world. The struggle to build empires in outer space on other planets.
1: When was this?
0: Oh, not in your century. You saw only the first feeble attempts to explore space.
1: Yes, I suppose our attempts are feeble.
0: Well, the interplanetary wars did a great deal of destruction, particularly on this planet. Precious documents, books, records were lost. But there was another result. The atmosphere of the Earth became charged with radioactive matter. For a while, it looked as though the human race would become extinct, but it didn't. The human body acclimated itself to new atmospheric conditions and flourished again. But by that time, our physical form had changed. Changed for the better. And today...
1: Go on.
0: Well, today, the human form is the most beautiful creation has ever seen.
1: And by your standards, I am something of a shock to you.
0: Your physical form was, at first, yes.
1: Am I very different from the women here?
0: Very different.
1: To you, they're beautiful.
0: They are beautiful.
1: Would I find them attractive?
0: I don't think so.
1: I might.
0: Oh, no.
1: Why not? If they're so beautiful, I mean.
0: Well, your conception of beauty is not ours.
1: I understand that, but...
0: But what?
1: Oh, Don't know. I was going to say that beauty is beauty, but that wouldn't make any sense.
0: No, the concept of beauty is what matters.
1: But you said beauty is a force. It radiates.
0: The inner beauty radiates.
1: I understand that, too.
0: Well, how do you think of the universe?
1: Oh, I think I associate it with God. I identify it with the divine mind.
0: I'm surprised.
1: The universe is a reflection of God.
0: Now I begin to understand why, in spite of your physical form, your beauty reached me. And it has nothing to do with your looks.
1: I wouldn't be very gracious if I didn't say thank you.
0: I'm going to keep you here, you know, if I can.
1: I don't think you quite mean that.
0: I mean it in every sense. I want you now to remember what I've said about the change for the better in human form. I'm going to open the door to your room and come in. Now, please keep in mind that I do not look as the men of your century looked, but also remember that here I'm supposed to be a reasonably good-looking fellow.
1: I would like to see you.
0: Well, you will, in the next few seconds.

0: That which is beautiful and befitting, appropriate, depends on the environment it's in. The future people had had to undergo some rather complete changes to meet the environment that, shall we say, we, their ancestors, had imposed on them. A little too much radioactivity. And that which was beautiful is no longer befitting. The thing that is now befitting, we might not think of as particularly beautiful.
1: Is it so bad?
2: I'm sorry,
1: I should not have exposed myself to the shock you feel, to the revulsion you feel at the sight of me.
2: Oh, I'm sorry,
1: I should have known.
2: Forgive me, I just can't look at you for a moment. I have to adjust.
1: There's a window behind you. You can look out.
2: Oh, thank you. Please, don't resent me.
1: No, I was just wondering if you have any idea how incredible to me your revulsion is.
2: Yes, I think I have an idea.
1: You must overlook what sounds like vanity, but I have to repeat what I told you before. I'm supposed to be more than passably good-looking.
2: Yes, I understand.
1: But you can't stand the sight of me.
2: Give me a moment. Are you looking at me?
1: Yes.
2: Does it still hurt you?
1: No. No, I'm too conscious of your inner beauty.
2: I'm very grateful.
1: I'm curious about something.
2: Yes?
1: Are you conscious of any of my impulses?
2: I think so.
1: Do you find them hostile?
2: No.
1: Alien?
2: No.
1: Do they cause you any fear?
2: I don't think so.
1: Well, forgetting how I appear to your eyes, do you like me?
2: Yes. Yes, I think you must be a very nice person.
1: The curious thing is...
2: Yes?
1: I was going to say, the curious thing is I'm still in love with you.
2: You mustn't be.
1: Perhaps love is a dimension.
2: I don't know. Oh, I'm too confused to think about it.
1: Or perhaps it's an orbit we enter or leave. I don't know either. It was just a thought.
2: You can't examine love through a microscope, can you?
1: Well, it's been exposed to every kind of study for centuries. Even the people of your time knew its reactions to be purely chemical. Of course, your poets didn't agree, but then neither do ours.
2: Do you have poets?
1: Oh, yes, we have them. They resist us. They call themselves the last human barrier against science. They refuse to understand what basic science is.
2: What is it?
1: Well, isn't it man's eternal craving to find out more about the universe, the divine mind?
2: Let me go back.
1: Go back?
2: Please.
1: How can you even want to go back? Look, what do you see through that window? Nothing but beauty. Miles of emerald green fields with cities that sparkle like diamonds rising out of them. Nothing but prosperity. Prosperity and peace. And you want to go back to your miserable century?
2: To my people. To my own people. I belong with them. I don't belong here.
1: I'll tell you something. We're being observed, listened to by my associates.
2: Observed?
1: Well, the final decision must come from them. I'm as much a part of this experiment as you are, even though it was my idea. My idea. My idea. My idea. Now that we've succeeded in drawing you out of your orbit into ours, I don't think our science will release you. We can learn a great deal from you about the things of your century. Besides, I love you. I want to keep you here.
2: Please don't touch me. Please don't touch me. Dream. That's all it was. It's all it was. It couldn't have been anything else. It couldn't have been.

0: There are parts of beauty that are eternal, that are not like the physical, that changes. But the beauty of a true and honest personality, this sort of beauty, that will endure. There are things that you can rely on as time goes by. Woman needs man, man must have his mate. On this you can rely. The only thing is, the definition of man and woman will tend to change with the passing of ages. But the fundamental things apply. An honest man and an honest woman. These we need forever.
1: 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Heard in our cast tonight were Brett Morrison and the real Miss United States of 1958, Charlotte Sheffield. 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

0: From the far horizons of the unknown come tales of new dimensions in time and space. 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
1: X minus one.
0: Tonight, gray flannel armor. But first, hear this. Everyone knows about and admires Bob Hope's frequent globe-trotting trips to entertain our servicemen in far-flung corners of the earth. But have you ever wondered what it would be like to actually travel halfway around the world with one of America's greatest comedians, accompanied by an all-star troupe of entertainers? Well, this past Christmas, Bob Hope and Company set out on a 12-day tour of the Far East, entertaining servicemen in Honolulu, Okinawa, Korea, and Japan. And NBC's Monitor went along, with microphones open all the way. This weekend, you'll find yourself a voyager on this exciting trip, along with Bob, Jane Mansfield, Hedda Hopper, and Jerry Colonna, as Monitor broadcasts highlights from Operation Entertainment. And this is only part of the top variety of information and entertainment Monitor brings you all weekend long, beginning Friday night. 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
2: My name is Thomas Hanley, and my case history is of particular interest to anthropologists, sociologists, and students of the bizarre. In its humble way, it serves as an example of one of the more obscure mating customs of the late 20th century. To begin with, I own several gray flannel suits and many slim neckties with regimental stripes. Millions of us roam the streets of our great cities, footsteps firm and hurried, eyes front, voices lowered, dressed to the point of invisibility. But inside, I fairly seethed with romantic ideas of swinging cutlasses, of beautiful damsels, their hair shimmering in the moonlight. In short, let's face it, I was a romanticist. But romance is a commodity difficult to come by in the great cities. Life is too impersonal, too busy, too standardized. This particular Friday night, I returned from my office to my one-room apartment and prepared to face another long, dull weekend. Then the doorbell rang.
3: Good evening, Mr. Hanley.
2: If you're collecting for something, come back after payday.
3: My friend, I'm Joe Morris, a representative of the New York Romance Service. Main offices in the Empire State Building, and branches in all five boroughs, Westchester and New Jersey.
2: You must have the wrong party.
3: Oh, no, Mr. Hanley. We're out to serve lonely people. And that means you. Don't deny it now. Why else would you be sitting home on a Friday night?
2: Well, the fact is...
3: You're lonely. And it's our business and our pleasure to serve you.
2: Serve me with what?
3: A bright, sensitive, good-looking fellow like yourself needs girls.
2: Girls?
3: Nice girls. Now, these young ladies I was referring to, Mr. Hanley, are not... professionals. They are sweet, normal, romantically inclined young ladies. But they are lonely. There are many lonely girls in our city, Mr. Hanley.
2: Oh, yes, yes, I suppose there are. Funny, you never think of it that way. I mean, if you're not a girl.
3: True, true. Now, the purpose of the New York Romance Service is to bring young people together under suitable circumstances.
2: Oh, I see. A kind of, you'll pardon the expression, a kind of friendship club?
3: I should say not. We at the New York Romance have done what should have been done years ago. We have applied scientific precision and technological know-how to a thorough study of the factors essential to a successful

0: Natural meeting between the sexes.
1: Factors? What factors?
0: The most vital ones, my friend, are spontaneity and a sense of fatedness.
1: Oh, well, spontaneity and fate are contradictory terms.
0: Certainly. Romance, by its very nature, must be composed of contradictory elements. We have graphs to prove it.
1: Are you saying that you sell romance?
0: The very article. The pure and pristine substance itself. Mind you, I didn't say love. I didn't say common animal passion. I said romance. The missing ingredient, Mr. Handley, in modern society. The spice of life. The vision of all the ages. That is what we sell.
1: Very interesting. If I'm ever in the market, I'll get in touch with you.
0: No, just a minute, sir. Try our system for a few days absolutely free of charge. Here. Put this in your lapel.
1: Oh? Well, what is this thing? It looks like a small transistor radio with a tiny video eye.
0: As it happens, it is a small transistor radio with a tiny video eye.
1: Oh? What does it do?
0: You'll see. Just give it a try. Remember, romance is sponsored by our firm are fated, spontaneous, aesthetically satisfying, and morally justifiable.
1: Well, all right, Mr. Morris. I'll accept the free trial offer. Wear this in my lapel, you say?
0: In the lapel.
1: Well, all right. There it is.
0: Happy romance, Mr. Handley.

0: 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Are you able to brush your own teeth? Not everyone can. Not a man whose arms have been crippled by polio. There are thousands of disabled polio survivors who must depend on someone else to help them perform the simplest, most personal acts. 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Right now, there are 100,000 survivors of crippling polio who need help. They need your dimes and dollars to pay for expensive care and equipment. 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Join the 1958 March of Dimes. 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Now X-1 brings you Act Two of Gray Flannel Armor.
1: After Joe Morris left me, I took off my gray flannel jacket and examined the small device attached to my lapel. It had no knobs or controls. It didn't seem to do anything at all. I shrugged, put my jacket on again, tightened the Windsor knot in my tie, and went for a walk. It was a clear, cool night. Like most nights in my life, it was a perfect time for romance. Around me lay the city, infinite in its possibilities and rich in its promise. But it was devoid of fulfillment. Nothing ever happened. I passed lighted apartment buildings and thought of the women behind the high blank windows, looking down and seeing a lonely walker on the dark streets. Wondering about me, maybe, as I was wondering about them.
2: Nice to be on the roof of a building, to look down on the city.
1: Huh? Who said that? I wonder. Oh, sure. This transistor thing. Hey, what was that you said about a roof? Oh, I guess it isn't two-way. Oh, it's not a bad idea, though. Would be kind of pleasant to look down on the city lights.
2: No. Not that one.
1: Well, what's wrong? Oh, sure. Wrong building. You mean this one over here? Oh, no answer again. Well, it must be the right one this time. At least I hope so. I walked into the lobby, and I remember thinking how you had to hand it to New York romances. They seemed to know what they were doing. I took the self-service elevator to the top floor. From there, I walked up a flight of stairs to the roof. Well, the air smells good up here, at least.
2: No, not that side. The west side.
1: Okay. I hope you know what you're doing. I certainly don't. This turns out to be some sort of joke. Oh.
3: Hello.
1: Oh, I'm sorry. I didn't mean to intrude.
3: You're not intruding?
1: Well, I didn't see you at first there in the shadows.
3: I know.
2: The lights. Mention the lights.
1: Those lights. The lights of the city down there. They're beautiful.
3: Yes. Like a great carpet of stars, or spear points in the gloom.
2: Like sentinels keeping eternal vigil in the night.
1: Like sentinels keeping eternal vigil in the night.
2: Take her in your arms.
1: Take her...
3: What?
1: nothing. Nothing, a mistake. Come here to me.
3: Yes.

0: As she was melting in my arms, I caught sight of the small transistor set pinned to her shoulder strap. The one exactly like the one in my lapel. You can't help feeling a little odd about a romantic meeting set up and sponsored by transistor radios. I could visualize a million young men in gray flannel suits roaming the streets in response to barely heard commands from a million tiny radios. I tried to forget my doubts. The next night, I took another walk and found myself in a slum section of the city. I decided I'd made a mistake and started to turn around.
1: Why not walk on?
0: Huh? You want me to walk down this alley? Oh, well. Oh, good night. Two muggers after a girl. I better look for a policeman.
1: Why do that? You can handle them.
0: No. A policeman can do it a lot better.
1: No, you must do it now. Oh,
0: but there's two men. They're probably armed.
1: You can do it.
0: Well, here goes. Now, wait a minute.
2: Let me go.
0: I'll face you. Get over, you rats. Take that. That'll teach you to harm a helpless girl.
2: You saved me. You saved my life.
1: I had to come.
0: I had to come.
2: Yes, I know.
1: Take her in your arms.
0: Yes, I know. I swept her into my arms and we embraced there in the darkened alleyway. As I held her close, my cheek brushed a shining jewel in her raven black hair. I had to look twice to recognize it, but sure enough, it was a tiny transistor receiver just like mine. I was suddenly angry. Oh, the girl was lovely, there was no denying that. And the circumstances were undeniably romantic until you realized that it was all a kind of cheap play. Fated and spontaneous, that was a joke. Angrily, I tore the transistor from my lapel and threw it into the nearest garbage can. I stalked away into the night, hardly realizing where I was going. I didn't really wake up until I reached the waterfront. I stood there, looking at the oily black water, and let the brackish-scented breeze fan my face. And then, unexpectedly, I was aware of another person nearby. The moon slid from behind a cloud, and her auburn-tinted hair caught its light and held it for a moment. She turned her face toward me with frank curiosity. At this time, there was no transistor radio to throw me a cue. I didn't need one. It's a nice night.
3: Maybe. Maybe not.
0: The beauty is there, if you care to see it.
3: What a strange thing to say.
0: Is it? Is it really so strange? Is it strange that I'm here at this very moment? And that you're here, too.
3: Perhaps not. No, perhaps not.
0: Let me look at you. Oh, you're really beautiful, you know.
3: Am I?
0: You know you are. You're lovely.
3: Do you really like me?
0: Like you? If I could only tell you...
3: Oh, I'm so glad. You see, I'm your free introductory romance, given you as a sample by Greater Romance Industries.
4: What?
3: With home offices in Newark, New Jersey. You see, only our firm offers romances which are truly spontaneous and fated.
0: Spontaneous and fated?
3: Due to our technological researches, we are able to dispense with such clumsy apparatus as transistor radios and... Sir, where are you going?
0: I was sick and disgusted. After that, there were several other attempts to get in touch with me, but I ignored them. I wanted no more to do with the romance game. In a couple of days, I called up a twittering aunt of mine, and she arranged a blind date for me with the daughter of one of her oldest friends. The blind date was a nice, friendly girl with plain, mousy brown hair. We were introduced in my aunt's living room, and we sat out on her sun porch and talked.
5: So you're Tom Hanley.
0: Yeah, I guess I am.
5: Your aunt has told me a lot about you. You work in advertising, don't you?
0: Yes, that's right. Madison Avenue.
5: Oh, I think that's thrilling. Advertising, I mean. It's such an interesting field.
0: Well, we like to think so.
5: Yes, I imagine you do all right.
0: Seems like, it's warmer this evening, doesn't it?
5: Yes, it is. Although I don't mind the cooler weather so much. Lots of people complain about it, but I don't mind.
0: Well, I don't either, I guess. As long as you're dressed for it.
5: Yes, I suppose that's the secret.
0: Oh, I was just thinking, do you like bowling?
5: Oh, I don't know. I've never bowled.
0: Oh.
5: Do you like tennis? I'm crazy about tennis.
0: Well, tennis is all right. Yeah. I guess you could say tennis is fine.
5: I'm crazy about it.

0: Well, all right. So it wasn't romantic. At least it wasn't at first. But there must have been something about it. We began to hit it off, and we had more dates, and one thing led to another, and the first thing you know, darned if we didn't get married. Yes, that's the story of my courtship. Of course, it isn't the whole story. At least, if you're making a case history, you have to know the important things. And to my mind, one of the most important of all happened after we were married. We bought a nice little house out near my aunt's and settled down in it. Then, one Saturday morning, I was out cutting the lawn.
1: Hi there.
0: Huh? Did you say something?
1: I said, hi. Don't you remember me? Joe Murray.
0: Oh, sure. New York romances. Well, I'm sorry, Mr. Morris, but you better take me off the list. I'm married now.
1: Certainly. I know all about it. Congratulations.
0: Oh, thanks.
1: I mean, I know all about the way it happened. Introduced by your aunt, talking on the sun porch. Corny, old-fashioned stuff. Now, don't get me wrong. I'm not knocking it. Quite the contrary. Do you know what we down at New York Romancers call this?
0: No, what?
1: Hanley's Mode. We studied you. A lot of commercial possibilities there. We've got it down on graphs. Effects of embarrassment on the psyche. The role of the aunt in American courtship. The whole works.
0: What are you talking about?
1: New York Romancers. What else? We've got a new service. It's called the old-fashioned plan.
0: The what?
1: We provide bonded aunts for young men to call up. We even have the aunt walk into the sun parlor at unexpected intervals with a plate of cookies or something. They say the suspense becomes almost overpowering. Like our motto always said, spontaneity and a sense of fatedness. It never misses, my boy. Never misses.
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2: 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Being an interstellar troubleshooter wouldn't be so bad if only you could shoot the trouble. 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X-1 has brought you Gray Flannel Armor, a story from the pages of Galaxy written by Finn O'Donovan and adapted for radio by William Welch. Featured in our cast were William Redfield as Thomas Hanley and Guy Repp as Joe Morris. Others in our cast were Abby Lewis, Pat Hosley, Hetty Galen, Freddie Chandler, and Helen Gerald. This is Fred Collins speaking. This broadcast concludes this series of X-1. We sincerely hope you enjoyed it. X-1 was directed by George Boutsas and is an NBC Radio Network production.
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0: come in, Smithers. What is it? Speak up, boy. Orange juice.
1: No, sir. New Kellogg's Rise and Shine.
0: Hey, fiendish.
1: And look at this, sir.
0: No peel, no pips, and it's got vitamin C. Well, Smithers, I suppose this is it.
1: What are you doing, sir?
0: Thank you, Governor. Wife and three pips to support. Thank you.
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was Dave and the Spurs a-dumping their good stuff on the airwaves in the Cowtown just for you. 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
1: It's 2:02 in the afternoon, and I've got the tunes if you got the room in your heart for some country. This is your only Roy Boy reminding you all that negative slack tends to increase. Yes, sirree, it's rodeo time again.
2: This is Dusty McCoy coming to you live from the opening ceremonies of Earth Stampede, the greatest show on Earth. We've got horses and ropers and banners and broncos and more pretty cowgirls than I've ever seen in one place. And here come the rodeo clowns. It's Roger the Dodger and Bingo Pajama. Roger is chasing Bingo in an old green jalopy with a pair of Texas Longhorns on the bumper. What courage! What agility! These are the most entertaining rodeo clowns in the world, and the crowd is eating it up!
1: Get off the air! That was Dusty the Real McCoy, our man at the rodeo grounds.

0: But...
1: Get that dog a bone. If you got a free finger that ain't up your nose, then stick it in the phone and dial. You know what happens when the lines aren't buzzing. I'll be forced to converse with myself. I'll start going on about my former career as a rodeo clown, and who the heck needs that? Thank the good Lord and his many little helpers. Roy boy!
2: Is this the Rawhide Hour?
1: It's me in the flesh, if you dare to imagine it.
2: I beg your pardon?
1: I'm wearing my pants, and if you want to dance, then give me a tune right now.
2: I would like to hear that song about that guy who left that girl.
1: Well, that sure narrows it down.
2: I'm serious.
1: Sorry.
2: You're just being mean. And I don't give a hoot if you were once a clown. Goodbye.
1: Ma'am? Well, we're off to a bucking good start. In the dirt. Tough ride. This is truly and kindly your Roy Boy Long reminding you all, wherever you fall, there you are. And in case you just joined the show, I really was a rodeo clown in my younger, more agile days. I've got an 8x10 photograph of myself in my get-up, biting on the ear of a red-eyed bull with a gleam on my painted face. Then it all got sadly erased when I was gored by a bull in Cheyenne. Now I am, with a steel ball joint in my hip, walking around with a gall darn cane. I've been lamed, but I never say die.
0: Somebody get that man a coffee.
1: They watch me like hawks around here. I know that sound, and lo and behold, it's our guy in the sky with the traffic report.
3: What do you say, Roy Boy?
1: You tell me.
3: Well, the word from the bird is just plain nasty. Looks like every man and his dog is busting a gut to get to the grandstand today. I've got Crowchild backed up all the way to Shaganappy and the bridge with the bow in a cockeyed shooting match. There's a horse trailer jackknife on the overpass at Memorial Drive. You couldn't free the jam I see with God's own can opener, Roy. Tough luck, Belzy-Welzy. Think I'll swoop down the Blackfoot to McLeod Trail and see what's coming in from the south.
1: Swing low, sweet chariot. Bum-legged and lonely and chained to the ground, but I know you're out there somewhere. Call!
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5: I rode Brahma bulls back in the 20s and 30s.
1: You did not.
5: I sure as hell did.
1: How many bones did you break?
5: I broke all of them, Roy. I broke so many bones, I rattle when I walk. They don't make bulls like they used to, Roy. And I swear, on a stack of Bibles, I swear if it hadn't been for those rodeo clowns, I would have been killed in the dirt 9 times. No, sir. They don't make clowns like they used to, Roy. Do you want to know why?
1: Why?
5: Because they don't make bulls like they used to.
1: Well, that's a finely tuned argument, Pops.
5: It is. Oh, it is. The bulls they got these days are just plain cluds compared to the old ones. I hear they have to shoot them up with drugs just to make them buck half decent. Why, back in the 20s and 30s, they were born to buck. They were goddamn killers in the meat. Ever hear to Snowball?
1: He was a great one, Pops.
5: I rode him.
1: You did not!
5: I sure as hell did. I rode him at Rocky Mountain House in 1931. And the bugger nearly killed me. And he would have. But I was saved by a rodeo clown named Groucho Marx.
1: He was a great one, Pops.
5: He used to bite their ears off, eh?
1: So did I.
5: You did not.
1: I got an 8x10 photograph to prove it.
5: Well, nobody bit him off like Groucho used to do. And they were mean sons of bitches. But today, nope. Old Groucho would be bored by the business. And debate me not. If you were even half the clown that Groucho was, you'd still be doing it now.
6: I got gored by a bull in Cheyenne.
5: Oh, pussy willows.
6: Oh, Would you like to hear a song?
5: You wouldn't have it.
6: Don't bet on it, Pops. Which one?
5: The meaner the bull.
6: I've got it.
5: No. Well, I'll be gummed. No, sorry. They don't make songs like they used to, Roy.
6: Get back! Get back! Get back.

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3: You can hit me, you can beat me, you can make me write bad checks, but you can't take away my tunes. This is your only Roy Boy reminding you all that anywhere is somewhere and nowhere is just a state of mind. Shut up! You know, there's a certain breed of cowgirl who can't stay away from the rodeo clowns. Now, you might not think that a man in baggy pants and a big red nose is sexually attractive, but I've had some experience to the contrary. I kid you not. They used to hang around the chutes and blow me kisses, and when I got gored by that bull in Cheyenne, the girls wept buckets for me. They sent me flowers in the hospital by the bushel. It helped to soothe the pain. The whiskey did, too, but that's another story.
2: Whiskey!
3: Get back! Get back! When I was a rodeo clown...
0: Answer it, Slowpoke.
3: Roy Boy!
4: I'm sorry I hung up on you last time.
3: You again, huh?
4: I am sincerely regretful for having hung up. It was not my intention to be unfriendly, for I was one of them cowgirls you speak of.
3: You were?
4: I would not fib. I blew you kisses by the chutes in the prime of your bull teasing best. You were the funniest and most courageous clown of them all, and that includes the late Groucho Marx, who was my daddy.
3: Well, I'll be dunked and thudded.
4: My only regret is not having been there when you got gored by that bull in Cheyenne.
3: Aw, shucks.
4: I read it in the paper, and my heart just sunk.
3: Shuckaroos. Oh, well, life goes on. Whatever I lack in mobility now, I make up for with a good taste in songs. Did you think of that one you were asking about?
4: I don't remember its name, though.
3: Well, sing a few bars.
4: Really?
3: Sure.
4: Okay. There were rainbows on my heels, sunshine in my hair.

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1: done. I can't go on like this.
2: Ma'am?
0: This is the Rawhide Hour. My name is Roy Boy Long, reminding you all that if a rope has one end, it surely must have the other. Come diddy doodle.

0: Roy Boy Long is full of gas.
1: Eject! You know what? If builders built buildings the way some programmers wrote programs, then the first woodpecker that came along would probably destroy civilization.

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1: Ha ha! That's the whole idea.
2: No, wait, I was just...
1: Eject! There. Ha ha! Sure, I've had my ups and downs, but the boy still kicks when he's cornered. Get back! Get back!
3: I always let the phone ring more than once. This puts the caller on the defensive by making it appear you have more important matters at hand.
1: Roy boy.
4: I want to hear a song.
1: Then shoot from the hip and spare me the lip, cowboy.
4: I want to hear You Left Me Abruptly by the Frying Pan Gang. And I want to send it out to that lying drunken tart who phoned you twice already.
1: This is a family show, Buster.
4: Well, then how'd they get you for this job? I mean, it's hardly no secret, like, everybody knows you're a booze brain cheesecake, eh? You sweet talk the panties with nothing more than wind in your overblown clown suit from the bygone days of your half-earned past. Y'all's a cheated poker.
1: I'll meet you in the parking lot in 15 minutes.
4: I don't fight cripples.
1: I'll tear off your arm and feed it back to you bloody end first.
4: Ooh, you got me scared.
1: It's your move, cowboy.
4: Play a song.
1: Tell me why, and don't be shy. You're on the hurting channel.
4: All right, I will. Well, my girl turned her back on me at 8:30 this morning. My horse trailer's jackknifed on the overpass at Memorial and Blackfoot. My car's a pile of junk, and my horse has gone lame, so right now I'm standing in a stinking payphone on the outskirts of town without a penny to my name. You're telling me it's my move?
1: You're taking yourself too seriously, pal.
4: You play that song or out.
1: Shuckaroo.

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I've been saved. 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

0: It's 2:42 on a rare afternoon in the cowtown. Roy boy.
1: I have a confession to make.
0: Is this who I think it is, ma'am? The daughter of Groucho, the king of the clowns? She who blew me kisses in my heyday?
1: I fibbed.
0: Come again?
1: I lied.
0: You mean you never...
1: Please don't be angry with me. I only said those things to get your attention. I was lonely and down in the dumps. I turned my back on my man in a moment of weakness, and now I'm full of regret for being such a jerk.
0: Aw, shucks.
1: So, if you're listening, my love, please come home. I've got the barbecue going, nice cold drink, and me... Then maybe after we can go to the rodeo grounds. Oh, Dave, what do you say? There were rainbows on my heels, sunshine in my...
2: Women! This is Dusty McCoy, your Stampede reporter, and gosh, do we have troubles. Roy?
0: I'm here.
2: Bingo Pajamas has been gored by a bull. It's hard to say how bad the clown is, but he's down on his back in the dirt.
0: Chuckaroos.
2: Stand by.
0: I know how it feels. It flashes in my nerves. There's dirt in my mouth. There's stars all around. There's a deep, hot hole with a river rushing out, and the air is a beckoning mist. I'll be all right. I'll be all right.
2: Roy, boy!
0: What?
2: Roy!
0: What?
2: They've packed Bingo up, and he's on his way out.
0: Hang on for a second.
2: This is Dusty McCoy from the rodeo grounds.
0: This is the Rawhide Hour, your action channel first.

0: Go away! I'm tired of your feeble requests. I'm sick of my own bad jests, and I don't give a damn what you got on your chest anymore. A Smith & Wesson beats four aces. Oh, goody, it's our guy in the sky with another one of his brilliant traffic reports.
1: Yee-haw! Roy, hold the music. I've got news. There I was, skimming down McLeod, and what do you think I saw? An ambulance stuck in the traffic. So guess where I am now? You're right. I'm whirling to emergency with Bingo and the Chopper beside me. What fortune! What courage!
0: Well, how's the clown making out?
1: Stand by!
2: The meaner, the bull-ass, the beggar, the box.
1: Oh, hey, let go of that stick, you!
2: Hey, Roy, you still on the wagon, you gimp?
0: Need a drink. You! The beast! Oh, yeah, then... Come on! Just a second. Where's my nose? There you are.
3: Okay, now I'm ready.
0: Toro!

0: When you
1: do? What?
0: Morse.
1: Where am I?
2: Easy there, fella. You're still in one piece. It's 3 o'clock. Show's over.
1: Over?
2: Take off your nose for Pete's sake.
1: What? Oh.
3: How the hell did I get on this horse?
2: Radio waves.
3: Huh?
2: Oh, relax. Enjoy the scenery. We'll be there in a few minutes.
3: Where?
2: My place. It's around the next bend.
3: I never knew you cared.
2: Come on. Don't be silly. I mean, just because I'm a taped voice doesn't mean I don't have feelings. You're my sweetie, Roy.
3: Shuckaroos.

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So long.

0: can use this for a guide track. 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
2: 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It's a wrap.

The Rawhide Hour by Gordon Pengilly, featuring Dennis Robinson as Roy Boy Long, with Ty Hallis as the drunken woman, Bill Davidson as Old Buster, and Paul Whitney as the old cowboy. Also in the cast were Kent Galley, Blair Haynes, Don Hill, Chris Moore, and Rhonda Trod as the cowgirl. Music was composed by Michael Becker. Series script editor is Sandra Rabinovich. The recording engineer was Al Lambden. Sound effects by Eric Wagers. Production assistant, Ivan Tudisicha. The Rawhide Hour was produced and directed by Mark Schoenberg. The executive producer of Vanishing Point is William Lane. Until next week, I'm Ken Haslam wishing you good night.

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1: Ionized Yeast presents Lights Out, Everybody. It is later than you think. Lights Out brings you stories of the supernatural and the supernormal, dramatizing the fantasies and the mysteries of the unknown. We tell you this frankly, so if you wish to avoid the excitement and tension of these imaginative plays, we urge you calmly but sincerely to turn off your radio now.
2: This is Arch Obler. If you don't mind, I am not going to tell you anything about the story we're going to do in a few minutes. Neither the title, nor anything about the characters, nor even the usual remark about any similarity of this story to real events and actual people occurring so and so. No, we're just going to tell you a strange story. But first, Bob Stevenson.
1: And ladies and gentlemen, I want to talk about you. 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If that's it, don't pin your hopes on halfway health. Get ionized yeast. It's a two-way tonic. It gives you both vitamin B and iron. Thousands of weary, worn-out men and women who only needed more of these substances are singing its praises. These folks tell us how quickly ionized yeast has helped them gain the grand new pounds, the glorious new pep and strength and sparkle they needed to really enjoy living. Remember that name, ionized yeast. And now,
3: lights out, every

0: Hello? Hello, police head? Police department? My name is Charles Krager. Dr. Charles Krager. I live at 872 West Street, apartment 2B. I want you to come and get me. I've just killed a man. Jade Rogan. Did you hear me? I said, come and get me. I just killed a man. His name was...
1: Jay, forget it, will you? You better lie down and get some rest.
2: Let me
3: look
2: at your hands off me. I said I was
3: going to
2: drink this mess, and I'm
3: going to
2: drink it. Right out of the cocktail shaker.
1: Mm. Oh, what are you doing?
3: He's really drinking it.
1: Holy cow,
3: look at that.
1: Oh, boy. Oh, that was terrific.
2: How did it taste?
1: Wonderful.
2: I... Jay!
3: He's sick.
1: No, I'm all right. Hot in here. Window open.
2: The windows. Who broke all the windows?
1: Oh, my head. Now what time? 9. I've got to get up. Get to work.
4: All dressed. Bed in my clothes. Put me to bed.
1: Oh, doesn't matter. All right. All right.
4: Hello, Jade Drogan speaking.
1: Who?
4: Oh, yeah. Hello, friend.
1: Sure, I'm coming down to the office. Party? All right. A man got to have some fun once in a while, can't he? I got to wash up. All right, I'll be down here. Goodbye.
4: Son of a... Where's my hat? Well, what? Windows broken.
1: Some party.
4: Tell superintendent get windows fixed. Wonder what... Oh, well. Better get to the office. Good thing the building has an elevator. Couldn't walk downstairs.
5: Good morning, Mr. Drogan.
4: Oh, hello, Mr. Jensen.
1: What the devil's the matter with this elevator? I've been punching this button for 5 minutes.
5: Well, it takes time for it to come down when it's up on the top floor.
1: The time. It's always going wrong, that elevator. I wish that thing would fall through the basement. Hey!
5: It fell. Just like you said.
4: Oh, then, Drogan, sit down.
6: Thank you, Doctor. It was good of you to see me without an appointment.
4: Well, you seem to be in quite a state. What is it?
6: It's my head.
4: You injured it?
6: No, I don't think so. You see, I had a little party at my house last night. Oh, my head.
4: Well, never mind. Well, this certainly is the morning after the night before. Over to the window and let me look at you.
6: Yes.

0: sound.
1: Just the morning after.
0: But every sound. Why is an airplane up there? It's so loud in my head.
1: No, no, don't get excited.
0: Why does that infernal pilot have to fly solo? Bash you up there, why don't you crack up? Look. He's falling.
1: What you said, Drogon, really happened. All right, Drogon, we better be moving on.
2: Yeah.
1: You come back to my office, and I'll give you a sedative, and lie down and rest a little while, and then you'll be all right.
2: Yeah.
1: Coincidences. That's nothing all that old it was. Nothing more. Well, watch out, man. Watch out where you're walking.
0: It's okay. Now we can cross. Hey, Joe! How do you like that guy? Blasted cabs, they think they own the street. If I had my way, I'd smash them all up. Stop! Stop!
1: It's happened. Again. Drink this.
2: No.
1: I tell you, drink this.
0: I don't want to.
1: It isn't what you want to do. It's a sedative.
0: No, drink it. Putting me to sleep for a little while is no help.
1: Last night. Think about last night. Perhaps you, drank something out of the ordinary.
2: Huh?
1: Well, why do you look at me like that?
2: I did.
1: What?
2: That drink, I just remembered.
1: Tell me.
2: But that couldn't be it.
1: Tell me.
2: Well, we got a kidding about who could make the most unusual drinks, and I was feeling high, and I mixed one.
1: Well, what was in the drink?
2: I don't know.
1: Well, you must know. If I knew what was in the drink, perhaps some chemical... Wait a minute. Where do you think you're going?
2: To the office.
1: Well, what?
2: Fred, my business. I've got to...
1: No. You're completely out of your head. You're a menace, a walking danger. Don't you realize that you can't go out of here until we figure this out, some way to stop it? If you don't, every time you say a negative thought, it'll happen and someone will die. Do you want that? What's the matter with you? Why should you laugh? Stop it. Stop it.
2: Well, it's funny. I go to see my doctor because I'm going out of my head, and he goes out of his head.
1: But what happened to you that all of a sudden...
2: You said that I was a menace. When you said that, well, all at once, everything cleared up.
1: What?
2: Yeah. Me, a menace. That's the funniest thing anybody ever said about me. Look at me. No hair, half my teeth aren't my own, I've got a pot belly, I'm a menace. Yeah, you, a doctor who's supposed to judge things only by facts, suddenly decide I'm a menace.
1: Why?
2: Because three screwy things happened that I had nothing to do with. That I had nothing to do with. Coincidences. Like getting four aces two times running, or rolling 7 25 times in a row, or anything else where two and two doesn't add up to four. That elevator would have fallen anyway, and that plane, so his motor cut out just when I said it, and the cabs. We were both so scared that we ran off without finding out whether or not there was a good reason why three cabs smashed up. Sure, cabs have accidents all the time. So, well, does that make me a menace? I ask you, is that the way for a doctor to talk?
1: Well, I'm sorry. Of course you're right. I'm talking like an emotional moron. Funny, isn't it? I'm the man who has always evaluated situations through factual evidence. And even then, I've retained some measure of skepticism because I know how misleading human observation can be. Drogon, would you mind shaking hands with a blasted fool?
2: Sure, Doc. And you're shaking hands with one, too. Now, if you don't mind, can I use your telephone?
1: Sure. Of course, of course.
2: I've got to call my office, explain why I'm late. Oh, had me scared for a while. Hello, that you, Fred? Yes, I'm on my way in. But I tell you, I'll be there in a few minutes. But I'm telling you, I know, but I'm coming. Oh, stop yelling at me. Why don't you drop dead? Fred. Hey, Fred.
1: What's the matter?
2: I don't know. One minute I was talking to him, and then... Fred, answer me. No, it can't be. You're lying. Hello?
1: Drogon. What is it? Tell me.
2: Someone said Fred just dropped dead.

0: Ladies and gentlemen, to stop a suspense story may seem an intrusion. But before going on with the story of this strange little miracle man, perhaps a breath or two of relaxation is indicated. Yes, before going on with our lights-out story of the projective Mr. Drogon, let's turn to a problem of these hectic times. We have a very troubled young lady here.
1: Trouble's no word for it. My boss wants to give me a dandy new job, but I'm so tired out and run down and jittery, I'm afraid I couldn't handle it. I'm getting much too thin. And I've tried every tonic I know, but nothing I try seems to help me.
0: Well, miss, maybe you just haven't tried the right tonic. Maybe more vitamin D and iron's what you need.
1: Vitamin D and iron? Does that make such a difference?
0: Well, when you don't get enough vitamin D from your meals, you may lose your appetite, eat so poorly that you lose weight and strength, or you may not get all the good out of what you do eat. And when you don't get enough iron from your food, you may be weak and pale and feel only half alive.
1: But how can I get more vitamin D and iron if I need them?
0: The quickest, easiest way I know is take ironized yeast tablets. They give you both vitamin D and iron. And pleasant little ironized yeast tablets are a cinch to take.
1: But, are they terribly expensive?
0: Oh, not a bit of it. They cost but a few pennies a day. So try ironized yeast tablets if more vitamin D and iron is what you need. Then see if pretty quick you aren't saying...
1: Tired? Not me. I'm so full of pep now I hardly know myself, and I've gained pounds. Why didn't somebody tell me about ironized yeast tablets ages ago?
0: And now, back to Lights Out. At the moment when both Drogon and the doctor had rationalized the miracles into coincidences, another miracle had taken place. Another miracle of death. And now the men sit in the doctor's office, and there is great fear in both of them.
2: What time is it, Doctor?
3: One.
2: I can't just sit here.
3: No, no, you're my responsibility. I've got to think something out.
2: I just can't keep on not thinking anything.
3: Great Godfrey.
2: What?
3: What's the matter with me? You can perform miracles. I'm convinced of that. All right. Then why in the name of common sense can't you perform positive miracles instead of negative ones?
2: I don't understand.
3: Listen to me. It's simple. It's so simple that neither one of us thought of it. Just as you can kill people and cause accidents, why can't you do good?
2: Good?
3: Yes. Good. Heal the sick. Give eyes to the blind. But when it comes to killing, kill the ones who should be killed.
2: That's right. Maybe I could do that.
3: Hitler, Hitler, Mussolini. Why, you could wipe out the whole Nazi army by just saying so.
2: Yeah, but how would we know?
3: Wait a minute. It's all clear now. Every miracle that you performed today was a negative miracle. The falling elevator, the airplane, the taxis, your friend. Everything negative. You haven't performed a single positive miracle. Not a miracle for good instead of evil.
2: Well,
3: come with me.
2: Where?
3: Out in the street again. Come on, Drogon. We've got to find out if you can perform a good miracle just as easily as performing the other kind. And if you can, well, you'll start making history in a few minutes, Mr. Drogon. He's blind.
2: Well, don't be stupid.
3: I'll go over to him.
4: Faber? Faber, get your paper.
3: Hello, Tom.
4: That you, Doctor?
3: Yes, give me a magazine. Well, anyone will do.
4: Yes, sir.
3: Wish it, Drogon. Wish that he could see.
2: I am.
4: Hey, Doctor. How have you been?
3: Oh, never mind about me. How about you?
4: Huh?
3: How about your eyes?
4: Are you kidding?
3: Drogon, out loud. You've got to say it out loud.
4: Hey, Doc, what's the matter?
3: Say it.
2: I wish that he could see.
4: Hey, what's going on here?
3: Tom, you see. You do see.
4: What's the matter with you, Doc?
3: You can see.
4: Let me alone, will you? What are you trying to do? What are you after?
3: Can you see?
4: No. Oh, I can't see. Get the devil away from here. I can't see.
3: All right, Logan. Come on.
2: Yeah. What does it mean?
3: Whatever you want to do that's good doesn't happen. But whatever you say that's evil happens. God help you, Drogon.
5: Well, have a good sleep, friend Drogon?
4: Yeah. Why did I fall asleep?
3: A sedative I gave you. Oh. Drogon, I want you to meet my wife.
6: How do you do?
4: Well, it's a pleasure, Mrs. Craker.
3: Yeah. Let me give you a hand.
4: No. I'm all right.
3: Yeah, of course. Drogon, I've told the entire story to my wife. She's clear-headed about this. I'll let her tell you what she thinks. Go ahead, Anne.
6: Mr. Drogon, Charles thinks you're a menace to humanity. I don't think so. I think the danger to others is not through you, but through somebody else. You don't know what I mean. Well, that's understandable. I mean, you wouldn't willfully hurt anyone. But what if someone forced you to? What if your ability to perform miracles...
3: Evil miracles?
6: Yes, evil miracles, was discovered by some criminal. He would force you to do what he wanted, at no risk to himself, because since the criminal was performing an evil act, you couldn't hurt him.
3: In other words, Drogon, someone could use you for criminal purposes. Yes, blackmail the world because you thought he could kill anyone in the world.
6: You haven't said anything, Mr. Drogon. You do understand?
2: Yes, I understand. What do you expect me to do about it?
6: We don't expect you to do anything. The responsibility is beyond you or us. Whatever happens is up to the proper authorities.
2: Authorities?
3: My wife means that what we must do is to tell the authorities of what happened.
2: It's a wonderful idea.
3: What did you say?
2: It's a wonderful idea.
6: Charles, I told you he'd understand.
3: Drogon, I'm proud of you.
6: Thank God it happened to a man like you instead of another little fascist who'd imagine himself a super Hitler.
2: A wonderful idea.
3: Yes, of course, but why do you keep on saying that?
2: You gave me a wonderful idea.
3: Thank you, but that's not important now. We've got to go to the authorities, all of us.
2: No.
6: Why should you say no?
2: I'm not going anywhere. Neither are you.
3: What?
6: Charles, why should he say...
3: Wait. What's the matter?
2: Nothing. I'm not going any place, or you.
3: What do you mean?
2: Sit down.
3: What the devil for?
2: Sit down.
3: No, I don't see what...
2: Doctor, I'll let you talk. Now let me. In my own way, I figured out the world a long time ago. And that's why I was satisfied. Now, you see, it's like this. Some people are born with more than other people. One man has more brains, so he's an Einstein. Another fellow's born with good looks, so he's a movie star, like that Taylor fellow. Another has muscles that work better, so he's a Joe Louis. Another one's got more energy, so he's an Edison. Most people are born with just enough brains and muscles to get along in a plain, ordinary life, like me. I knew that. So I was satisfied. Then this happened to me. All at once, all I've got to do is say something, and then it happens. Not good things, we found that out, but whatever I say that's wrong happens. I can do what anybody else in the world would like to do, can't do. No army or navy or air force. I can say that somebody should die or that something should burn or break or fall, and it happens. You know, at first, it was the same for me as for you, Doctor. I couldn't believe it was really so. Then while I was lying here, I heard you and your wife talking, and I began to figure things out. And then you both gave me the real idea. Dempsey and Joe Louis and Tunney and those fellas who had better muscles made themselves millions. So did Edison and Ford and Chrysler and the rest of them who had brains. Now, I had something. Why shouldn't I get paid off, too?
3: Paid off?
2: That's right.
3: How?
2: You said it before.
3: What?
2: I think you call it blackmail.
6: Charles!
2: The way you both look at me, you'd think I'd said something you hadn't said before yourself. Anybody that's any good to the world, I can kill. All right. People get paid off in this world for not letting other people starve, so I'll get paid off for not making people die.
3: That's a pretty bad joke.
2: Joke? No.
6: Of course you're joking.
2: No.
5: You don't mean that. Sit down, Doctor. Doctor, I said for you to sit down.
3: Don't you order me around. Now stop this nonsense and...
2: Oh. I brought you some tea, Mrs. Traeger.
6: Yes, thank you, Frederick. Just put the tray
5: Wait
6: down.
5: A minute. Take that tray out of here. Go ahead, take it out.
2: But I take orders only from Mrs. Traeger.
5: Is that so? Well, why don't you die? He's dead, isn't he, Doctor?
3: Yes.
5: So you see, it isn't nonsense.
6: You devil, you.
5: Well, up to now, it's always been plain Sam.
3: I never thought that you...
5: That's just it. You should never underestimate a little man, now should you?
6: Charles, do you hear me? Call the police.
5: He hears you, but he won't do anything about it, will
6: Charles,
5: you?
6: Charles, don't just sit down. This man is a murderer. He killed
5: Doctor,
6: Frederick.
5: Your wife is
6: to
5: talking a little too much, isn't she?
6: Why do you sit there? Won't you please?
5: Doctor, do you hear me? I suggest you tell your wife to shut her mouth.
6: Charles,
5: or maybe you'd like me to say something to her. The words I said about the servant.
6: Tell you, call the police.
5: Suppose I said, Mrs. Traeger, I wish...
6: Stop. Will you please do something about
3: this? Stop it. Stop. You hear me? Stop it. It'll be all right, dear. It'll be all right.
5: Of course it will. As long as we're sensible about this. Now then, what is my plan? A very simple thing. You and your wife are going to help me get everything in the world that I want. Yes, everything. What I tell you to do, you will do. Letters. I will decide on three influential gentlemen in our government, three wealthy gentlemen in industry to whom you will send letters explaining about me. Now, they won't believe... But at the time I tell them to, they'll die, and the newspapers will know about it. And after that, everyone will believe me, now, won't they? And so as not to die, everyone will do exactly as I want, won't they? Because they won't have any choice in the matter. They send soldiers against me. I'll wish that they'll be dead, and they will be dead. And soon, from Washington to London to Moscow, everyone will be doing exactly what Sam Drogon wants them to do. And that'll be wonderful, won't it? All the good people of the world doing exactly what one little man wants them to do. Well, you haven't said anything, Doctor. You understand what I'm talking about, don't you?
3: Yes. It was inevitable.
5: Of course, I won't want you and your wife to leave here. Now then, we'd better have this man's body removed, and then we'd better get to work. Or have you any suggestions?
3: Do you mind if I have a drink?
5: Drink? Not at all. Not at all. A drink started all this, didn't it? Go right ahead, Doctor.
3: Thank you.
5: And you, Mrs. Traeger, you're quite all right now, aren't you? Yes, I'm sure you are, the way you sit there looking at me. You and your husband will do exactly as I say, because you're both good people, and I'm deaf to good people, and you know that now, don't you?
3: Yes, I'm sure my wife knows that. Your drink.
5: Oh, yes. Oh, and quite a full one. Thank you, Doctor. I drink to your continued good health. One and a good one. Thank you, Doctor.
2: What? Drink? Oh, my throat, you. What? No. Wouldn't dare. I'll kill.
6: Charles, what did you.
2: Kill.
6: Charles is going to.
3: Wait.
2: I wait. You both were.
6: Child, you killed.
3: Yes. Poison worked more slowly than it should have. But it worked. Drogon, you made one mistake. You should never underestimate what good people can do if they have to.

0: Mr. Obler.
1: Mr. Obler.
0: I know how you feel, but in these times of stress and strain, the tensions of life do pile up for all of us. And once in a while, it's a welcome let-up to think of miracles and miracle men. A miracle man who can solve all things with a wish and a wave of the hand. Of course, we know now that miracles actually do happen, with work and with the will of a fighting people. Which brings us to next week. I'll tell you about that after you've had your say.
2: I just want to clear up a point for our listeners. Friends, we've told you about ironized yeast. 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So, if you need more vitamin B and iron, get the one and only ironized yeast tablets right away, tonight. And next week?
0: Well, next week, very simply, I like stories of escape. I always have. My typewriter likes them. My shorthand likes them. My dictaphone likes them. I think other people feel the way I do. In childhood, we like to read of escape from galloping Indians and as we grow older, escape from pursuing love. And we go older than that to other more subtle escapes. Well, by this time, you ought to know that next week's story is one of escape. Its title is Until Dead. And I promised myself and you a suspenseful and amazing half hour, but as usual, that's next week.
2: Yes, tune in next Tuesday again for Arch Obler's eerie story, Until Dead. And if you need more vitamin B and iron, be sure to try ironized yeast, the one and only ironized yeast, with the big letters IY on the package and on each tablet.

0: than you think.
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From the book Transformations, an evening when I begin my tour of duty in the Army laboratory. Today I have achieved the capacity for sacrifice. I realized that when I looked at the slender, mournful boughs of the trees. I can't say why, it was just at the moment when I noticed the trees. I'm walking along an avenue in the park. I feel a keen rawness in the air. People go past me. They pay no attention to me. They don't know that I, a homely-looking man in a gray raincoat with big ears and a mole on the cheek, that I am capable of great self-sacrifice. That this evening I shall turn the key in the door of an iron safe, open it, and take out something which looks like a large goose egg. That's the Zeta bomb. The distance between the contact pin and the critical point of the bomb is 3 millimeters. That's the distance to which Professor Lombard set the contact pin when he solicitously laid the Zeta in its plush case. The Zeta rests like a child in swaddling clothes. Today, I shall destroy the steel child. For today, I have achieved the capacity to make this great sacrifice of myself. I must do it. I must free humanity from the terrible nightmare and that powerful might. Why should a tiny steel pin have power of life and death over people? So long as it doesn't touch the critical point, the sun will go on shining. When it does touch, night will fall, all men will die, and the birds will drop like meteors. By the force of its explosion, the Zeta bomb exceeds the most powerful hydrogen bomb 1,000,000,000 times. If it were to explode, the result would not be death, for death is an equal partner with life. One can argue with it, one can quarrel and be reconciled with it. In comparison with the consequences of an explosion of Zeta, death is something anodyne. The term death doesn't apply to the effects of that. One must create a new word for it. I'm walking along the park avenues waiting for the evening. When evening comes, I shall destroy Professor Lombard's iron child. I shall unscrew the contact pin. I shall throw the bomb into a marsh and the pin into a river some 5 kilometers distant from the marsh. The Zeta and the pin will never meet again. And if they don't meet, the world will continue to exist. I shall burn the documents giving the sketches and specifications of the bomb and tread the ashes into the ground. Professor Lombard will not live long enough to give birth to a second iron child. I shall destroy the Zeta bomb. I shall do it for the sake of the trees, the animals, the birds, the people, the insects. I shall do it for my own sake and for the sake of that young man with black hair who is sitting on a bench hidden among trees waiting for a girl. For you, gnarled elm, and for your inhabitant, the woodpecker, and for you, black worm corkscrewing through the earth. In the midst of all these peoples and trees, I feel an enormous and oppressive loneliness. I cannot tell anyone what I'm planning to do. I'm afraid they might stop me from destroying the bomb. But after all, great sacrifice demands great loneliness. If I talk about it, I'm sharing it with others, reducing its greatness. But the feeling of loneliness doesn't weaken my determination. The sky withdraws from the far end of the avenue, a sign that evening will soon be coming on. I leave the park. Today I shall walk to the laboratory. I take a road which shows up white among the small houses and crisscrossed fallow land. On my left, someone is singing. On my right, a gentle breeze is noisily tousling withered branches. After a moment, the singing and the sound of the wind both stop. All is still. Beyond the small pine wood, I come to the first control barrier. They shine a beam of light toward me. They've recognized me. The guards know the senior laboratory assistant very well. He's a quiet sort and docile, with large ears and a mole on the cheek. I pass the first control barrier. The road is as smooth as a tabletop. The Army laboratory has good roads leading to it. In a clump of leafy trees, I come to the second control barrier. They pick me out with 3 beams of light. As they do so, a single bird wakes up in a tree and begins to twitter. They scrutinize me closely, though all of them know I'm the senior laboratory assistant and initiated into all the secrets. Beyond the second control barrier, the road passes underground. Now I'm walking along a lighted tunnel. The side walls of the tunnel have innumerable little windows through which guards poke their heads. One must walk steadily and calmly along the tunnel. The best thing is to whistle. In a small hall,
Brilliantly lit, I show my identity papers. Then I enter a narrow corridor. A tall guard opens an iron door for me. Now I'm in the anteroom of the laboratory. I'm alone. I set to work. I bend over the secret drawer which contains the keys. It is known only to Professor Lombard, the commander-in-chief, and myself. I pick up the key. In the third room of the laboratory, I disconnect the alarm signal fixed to the iron safe. I open a drawer and take the Zeta bomb out of its plush case. Zeta is cold and slippery. I could destroy it here, in the laboratory. I could thaw it out, but that would take time, and the three junior laboratory assistants will be arriving in a few minutes. I conceal the bomb and the sketches in the broad pocket of my light raincoat, which I hang over my arm. I telephone to Professor Lombard using a one-figure number known only to me and the commander-in-chief. I tell him I've forgotten to bring important reagents from the store, and I must go for them myself at once. In a minute or two, I'm on my way. I am not detained at the control points. The commander of the guard has been informed that it is a question of getting important reagents swiftly. I've passed the last control barrier. Now there are no more lights. I turn off the main road. I'm going to cross flat, soft ground in the direction of an alder grove. Surely this must be a sown field. It is night. Cold. I put on my raincoat. I have it. I have the bomb. With every step I take, I feel it knocking against my ribs. Now and again, I put my hand into the raincoat pocket to make sure it's there. It is. It is. I touch it with my hand. It is cold, slippery. Professor Lombard polished it, smoothed it. He gave it the gleam of a monstrous, distorting mirror. Under my forefinger, I feel the tiny head of the contact pin. All I have to do is slip back the safety catch, press that little head, and then only invisible, inchoate fragments will be left of everything. However, the words visible and invisible wouldn't have any meaning whatever then. But that will never happen. Quite soon now, I shall throw the Zeta bomb into the marsh. I shall throw it with all my strength so that it flies into the very middle, where the mud is thinnest, where it will sink most easily and swiftly. I shall throw the contact pin into the river. Who will ever find a pin only a little thicker than a needle? And then I must go into hiding. I must find a good hiding place where they are sure to search for me. I dare say the whole of the police force, the special military departments and forces, all the Secret Service will all be called in to search for me. I can already see, already hear the orders being issued. The instructions intercrossing, how they'll be shouting, how they'll be whispering, all to find out where I am. But the great sacrifice to which I have dedicated myself cares nothing for such things. The great sacrifice must even require such things. And yet, the great sacrifice doesn't require that after I've destroyed the bomb, I should voluntarily and even frivolously put myself in the hands of those who have produced it. No, I cannot give them that pleasure. I cannot do anything which would give those wicked people the least satisfaction. And so, after I've destroyed Professor Lombard's Iron Child, I must conceal myself thoroughly. The people for whom I am making this great sacrifice will not defend me. It will be a long time before they even learn of my exploit, before they have any realization of its benefits. They will stop to consider the matter. They will discuss, doubt, suspect. They will pluck up courage and succumb to cowardice. And maybe they will be ready to come to my defense only when it's too late. So I must seek out a good hiding place. But if they come upon my tracks, if I hear their steps, the clatter of belts hung about with weapons, the rustle of uniforms, the snorting of highly sensitive, perfectly trained dogs. Shall I leave my hiding place with my hands up? Does my self-sacrifice call for putting up a valiant resistance? Or for valiant renunciation of resistance? For resistance. For valiant resistance. But my sacrifice connotes prudent resistance, which in certain circumstances demands that I should hide from the enemy, should deceive the enemy. So, I shall not go out to meet the police with my hands up.
Rather, the moment they see me, I shall spring at the throat of the nearest policeman. If I had a revolver, I could kill several before I died. If I had a machine gun, I could mow down several dozen from my hiding place. The ground over which I'm now walking is no longer even and soft. It's hard and crowded with little tussocks. So it must be quite close to the alder grove. I think I see a dark patch in front. Yes, that surely is the alder grove. The marsh lies just beyond it. And coming across more and more of those little tussocks, my steps are inevitably becoming broken and short. At times my feet slip farther down than I expect. Then my body is subjected to an involuntary jolt. Then Zeta strikes more violently against my ribs. It reminds me more insistently of its presence. I swiftly thrust my hand into my raincoat pocket. It's there. It's there. It's not so cold now as it was. It's rather warmer. Its shape also isn't so ugly. But it's a monster threatening something which cannot be called death or silence or by any word from a modern dictionary. It's a tiny, sleeping monster. The dark patch grows blacker. Now the alder grove is very close. All around is still. Now I can hear the gentle murmur of the trees. I am in the alder grove. I'm walking along a narrow path. The trees surround me with a friendly air. They're whispering something to me. The Zeta bomb must be destroyed so that the alders can live. Beyond the alder grove, the ground grows soft again. But it's not the softness of a sown field. It's the springy softness of India rubber. I'm conscious of the marsh. I can hear it. It too has its voice. The voice of the marsh is like the heavy breathing of a dying man. I can still go on for the time being. My feet are not sinking in yet. I know I shall go on safely as far as the first clump of tall spear grass. So now only minutes are left. The ground is getting softer and softer. Now I am at the spot by a clump of spear grass. I hurriedly thrust my hand into my raincoat pocket. The bomb is warm. I hold its warm, smooth metal a long time in my palm. Then I cautiously take Zeta out of my pocket. Now it is lying on my palm. And so, in a moment, that will be happening. In a moment, the world will be freed from multitudinous death. But the world knows nothing about it. The world is quiet, indifferent, and sluggish. Is it possible that such a great deed can be accomplished in such great silence? I put the thumb and forefinger of my right hand on the safety catch. But just as I do so, I hear a loud rustling. I seize the safety catch between my fingers and release it. I'm being pursued. No. It's only the wind running over the reeds. But if it were indeed a pursuit, if dogs picking up my trail began to bark at the edge of the marsh, if the first policeman were to put in an appearance, after all, I could threaten them with a bomb. I could shout to them. I could say, "Halt, I've got the Zeta bomb in my hand, with the safety catch released. The contact pin is 1 millimeter away from the critical point. If you advance a single step, I shall press the pin. And don't try shooting at me. For if I fall, the bomb will be given a violent jolt and it will explode. You'll perish." But I wouldn't be the only one to perish. And not only would they perish, millions of innocent people would perish. Such reasoning is not worthy of a man who has decided to sacrifice himself. And yet, the police will not move one step if I threaten them with the bomb. They're cowards. So nothing will happen to the world. My courage, which should accompany my sacrifice, will not suffer either, for I shall threaten the police. Not because they're afraid, but because they're in the service of those who produce the bomb, those I hate. So that threat and that hatred should be included in the program of sacrifice. I cling to this thought. I consider it fine and pure, for I can hold the makers of the Zeta bomb and their assistants under threat. I can do as I like with them. That's a wise sacrifice. I can command them to march to a hollow between hills and leave them there and starve them. I can send Professor Lombard there and even the chief of staff himself. I'm grateful to that rustle in the reeds. It has brought about a judicious change in my thinking. I shan't destroy the Zeta bomb today.
Pity I didn't bring the plush box also when I brought it away. I'd have had something in which to keep it. I shall keep Zita and devote it to the service of the good. I'm astonished that I could ever have forgotten the great significance of the bomb in this kind of service. Blind self-sacrifice made me regard it as only the source of a great evil. Prudence, which I now associate with a desire for sacrifice, makes it possible for me to consider Zita from various aspects. With Zita's aid, I can see the world free from Zita. By using it as a threat, I can order the laboratories in which it was to have serial production to be destroyed. I can render Professor Lombard harmless, and all the experts on the bomb and its guards. I can do this if I screw the contact pin to a distance of 1 millimeter from the critical point. The threat of its explosion will compel them to submit and be absolutely obedient to me. With Zita in my possession, I can destroy every wicked man. With Zita, I can do much. I can do almost everything. Why do I say almost? Well, I'm in a position not only to achieve general reforms, but to break into the life of every man on this earth and arbitrarily change it. If I wish, the wealthiest of merchants will hand over his store to me. If I wish, Mrs. Amelia will forsake the husband she loves, will bow to me and go wandering about the world. If I wish, the daughter of the chief of staff will present herself naked to me. If I give the order, the Nestor of science will shave off his beard and climb a tree in the city park in broad daylight. I imagine the scene and laugh. The Nestor of science climbing to the top of the tree with the agility of a monkey. I already see people coming from all over the world and bowing to me and handing me all sorts of articles and titles. One gives me a sumptuous villa at the seaside. Another proposes that I should accept a doctorate of all the sciences. The third humbly explains that kingship is the finest form of government and that I am highly suited to be king, for I have a fine bearing and profound intelligence. Someone tells me I have very handsome ears. I try to cast out these thoughts, for I am to serve the good. I must set about the destruction of evil. That's why I'm keeping Zita. In order to destroy evil, I must divide the people into wicked and good. I can do that. I shall be the supreme judge. But why the future tense? I am the supreme judge. There is no one higher than I. I touch Zita. I stroke it. How beautiful it has become. How smooth and pleasant it is. How brilliantly it shines. I press Zita to my heart. I kiss it. What am I saying? What am I doing? But why ask? I'm doing and performing that which ought to be done. All this is included within my enlarged program of human sacrifice. I cannot hesitate. I should be ridiculous if I hesitated. I am Caesar, Napoleon, Alexander the Great. I am the supreme judge. I am God. I surpass God. And I shout, I am God. The trees already know. They bow down to the ground. The human beings don't know it yet. I hurry back to the city by the shortest route. To judgment. I shall judge. All human beings are wicked. They must all be destroyed. I alone am good. I alone am good, for I possess Zeta.

0: The title of that story was I Kill Myself, written by Julian Kowalik, translated from the Polish by Harry Stevens. It's a story that appears in a collection edited by Daniel Rozell called Transformations, Understanding World History Through Science Fiction. This is Michael Hansen speaking. Technical production for MindWebs by Steve Gordon and Leslie Hilsenhoff. 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
17: In the year 1864, in the December of that year, to be more exact, James Murray, barrister at law, did a lot of grouse shooting. During the last few days of the season, he made several trips across the northern moors after the elusive and soon-to-be-prohibited birds. December. The wind was due east. The moors were bleak and wild. On his last expedition, the very day before the ending of the season, James Murray became hopelessly lost. The first feathery flakes of a coming snowstorm fluttered down upon the heather, and a leaden evening was closing in all around. The purple moorland melted into a range of low hills. There was not the faintest smoke wreath, not the smallest cultivated patch or fence or sheep track. The world had changed, become hostile, alien. Murray shouldered his gun and pushed wearily forward, on and beyond.

0: Biotech, the new soap and pre-wash powder, presents Beyond Midnight by Michael McCabe.
1: I had a letter recently from Mrs. V.P. Head of 7th Street, Parkmore, to Hunnersburg, and she said, I cannot fully describe my utter delight on returning to the washing to find the stubborn stains of 2 months standing completely removed. I am so glad I discovered your product, Biotex. And now Mrs. J. Longman of Cambridge, West East London, wrote to say, just a word of thanks for your new soak and wash powder, Biotex. I find it almost too good to be true. I've just finished my first packet, and I washed all my baby's woolens with it, and they really do stay white. And what is more, they keep their shape so well, too. Once again, thanks for a wonderful product. I'm just hoping you won't wait too long before putting a large economy-sized packet on the market. Well, thank you, Mrs. Head of Parkmore and Mrs. Longman, for your endorsements. I, too, can endorse Biotex by making certain claims to you, ladies, the most important of which is that with Biotex, the stubbornest, the very stubbornest stains just vanish merely by soaking.

0: possible? Keep on thus throughout the whole of the night? Walking? Will there not come a time when my limbs simply fail me? Walking in circles.
1: Hello!
2: Can you hear me? Here, this way, here. Can you find me? Here.
0: I'd almost given up. I'd begun to think of falling down and sleeping. I must have been walking in circles. Thank God.
1: What for?
0: Praise be.
1: What for?
0: Well, for you, of course. I began to feel I should be hopelessly lost in the snow.
3: Well, then, folks do get cast away here about from time to time. And what's to hinder you from being cast away likewise?
0: If the good Lord is so minded that you and I shall be lost together, friend, we must submit. But I don't mean to be lost without you. How far am I now from Golding?
3: A good 20 miles, more or less.
0: And the nearest village?
3: The nearest village is Wyke, and that's 12 miles to the side.
0: Where do you live, then?
3: Out yonder.
0: I pray you, keep that lantern steady. You're going home, I presume?
3: Maybe I am.
0: And I'm going with you.
3: Oh, it ain't no use. He won't let you in. Not he.
0: We'll see about that. Who is he?
3: The master.
0: And who is the master?
3: That's not to you.
0: Well, lead the way, please. And I'll engage that the master shall give me supper and lodging tonight.
3: You can try.
4: Young man, wait. We've got to come up now.

0: That's for you. Yonder's his room.
1: Go in.
2: Who are you? How came you here? What do you want?
3: James Myers,
2: barrister at law. On foot across the moor.
3: Meat, drink, and sleep.
2: Mine is not a house of entertainment. Jacob, how dared you admit this stranger?
0: I didn't admit him. He followed me over the moor and shouldered his way in before me. I'm no match for 6'2".
2: And pray, sir, by what right have you forced an entrance into my house?
3: The same by which I should have clung to your boat if I were drowning. The right of self-preservation.
2: Self-preservation?
3: There's a foot of snow on the ground already. It'll be deep enough to cover my body by daybreak.
2: Hmm.
4: It's true. You can stay here if you choose till morning.
2: Jason, serve the supper. Be seated.
5: Your manners are excellent, my friend. But you have a very fine head. Like a poet's. Kind of scientist you must be if this room's a telescope. Pictures. Saints and devils. Geological specimens. Microscope. And is there an organ there in the corner? Books. Books and more books. Enough to keep a keen man busy for a year. You might not speak to me about it. You didn't even know your name. But there did look like Ludwig von Beethoven. I wonder if you would consider it bad taste if I drew nearer the fire.
2: On the table. I have only the homeliest farmhouse fare to offer you, sir. Your appetite will, I trust, make up for the deficiencies of our larder.
5: Ham, eggs, bread, and what appears to be a bottle of excellent sherry. My friend, I can think of nothing better. Thank you. Thank you. 1,000 times thank you. You have preserved my life.
2: Please be seated.
5: Would the food upon these dishes be poisoned, I wonder? If it is, I cannot help it. At least I shall expire with a full stomach.

0: was probably the finest meal I've ever tasted.
1: Thank you. To a castaway on a desert island in a storm, a glass of uncontaminated water and a crust would seem manna from heaven. I have lived here in semi-retirement for 23 years. During that time, I have not seen as many strange faces. I have not read a single newspaper. You are the first stranger who has crossed my threshold for more than 4 years. Will you favor me with a few words of information about the outer world from which I have been parted for so long?
0: Interrogate me, sir. I am heartily at your service.
1: My inquiries will relate primarily to scientific matters. If you are not a student of science, no matter. Answer to the best of your ability. Of all that lies beyond its narrow radius. Show me any fact in physics, in history, in archaeology, which is supported by testimony.
2: I believe he has forgotten my presence.
1: Attested by all races.
2: There is a brilliant man, a man of vision, spurned by his contemporaries because of his greater knowledge, a man born out of his time. If it were not for my poor dear wife waiting for me anxiously, I swear I could listen to this man all night long.
1: Branded as a visionary, held up for ridicule for my scientific beliefs, hooted from that field of science in which I'd labored with honor for during all the best years of my life. These things happened just 23 years.

0: as you see me living now. And the world has forgotten me. And I have forgotten the world. And Arthur, you have my history.
1: It is a very sad one.
0: But it is a very common one. I have only suffered for the truth, as many a better man has suffered before me. You shall have more sherry. Pray, why do you look suddenly so anxious?
1: I was thinking of my wife, my poor little wife. We have only been married 4 months, and she'll be waiting for me, watching for me, not knowing anything about my fate. I promised to see that I could return before dark.
2: Ceased?
1: Oh, if only it were possible. But no, it is impossible. Walk 20 miles across the moor, even if I could find my way.
2: Walk 20 miles?
0: What are you thinking of?
1: My poor wife. She'll be breaking her heart with suspense and terror.
0: Where is she at this moment?
1: At Dwolding.
0: At Dwolding. Yes, it is true. The distance is 20 miles. Are you very anxious to save the next 8 or 10 hours?
1: So anxious, I would give 10 guineas at this moment for a guide and a horse.
0: Your wish can be gratified at a less costly rate. The night mail from the north, which changes horses at Dwolding, tells you within 5 miles of this spot. It will be due at a certain crossroad in about an hour and a quarter. If Jacob were to go with you across the moor and put you onto the old coach road, you could find your way, I suppose, to where it joins the new one.
1: Easily, gladly.
2: The snow lies deep. A glass of Escabeau before you start.
0: There are pleasanter journeys than the one you are contemplating this night.
3: James Murray drank the spirit, and it went down like fire, liquid fire, and took his breath away. There was more than one instance during the next 2 hours or so when he wished fervently that he had stayed with the self-exiled man of science. Rather than take the path through the snow to the old coach road that night.

0: 12 feet, and yet I cannot remember such bitter cold. Not a single star. Your master is a very eloquent man, Jacob. A brilliant man. Deep walking is difficult, to be sure. How much further to the coast road? Yeah. Those hours of talk from the master walking with a servant is like attempting conversation with a tailor's dummy.
1: Yon's your road. Keep the stone fence to your right hand, and then you can't fail of the way.
0: This, then, is the old coach road.
1: Aye, this is the old coach road.
0: And how far do I go before I reach the crossroads?
1: Nigh upon 3 miles. The road's a fair road enough for foot passengers, but 'twas over steep and narrow for the northern traffic. You'll mind where the parapet's broken away, close again the signpost. It's never been mended since the accident.
0: Accident? And what accident was that? Jacob?
1: Beg pardon?
0: What accident?
1: The night mail pitched right over, down into the gully below. A good 50 feet or more. Just the worst bit of road in the whole country.
0: Oh, horrible. Were many lives lost?
1: All. 4 were found dead, and 2 died next morning.
0: Oh, terrible. How long since this happened? Jacob, how long since the accident?
1: Just 9 years.
0: Near the signpost, you say? I'll bear it in mind. Good night, Jacob.
1: Good night.
0: And here. Thank you. I'm deeply obliged to you.
1: Good night, sir. And thank you.

0: We're dark. But there's the stone fence. Silence. Solitary. You. Terribly lonely. Lonely, somehow. As if I've been deserted by the last man in the world. Ice. It is as if I'm scaling some gigantic Alp. Is it? Yes. Jacob, he's coming back again. The fire? No. There's a second light. Parallel. There must be carriage lamps. Must be a private vehicle. But what would be odd in a night like this? Yes, it is some coast or the other, but this is impossible. It's coming on fast. Cannot hear a sound. The snow. Looks strangely lovely. It is possible that I crossed the crossroads in the dark. Jacob said 3 miles, and I thought it was. Can this be the coach underneath? No, I would never have missed the signpost.
1: And then the coach, for coach it certainly was, bore down upon Murray, came around the bend in the road and came towards him fast. Guard, driver, one outside passenger, 4 steaming greys. The lamps blazed like a pair of fiery meteors.
2: Hello, wait there, coach, hello, coach!
1: And the coachman pulled up. The guard, muffled to the eyes in capes and comforters, and apparently sound asleep, neither answered Murray's hail nor made the slightest effort to dismount. The outside passenger did not even turn his head. Murray clambered inside the coach, and the coach started again, as noiseless as ever.

0: cold in the coach as it was outside. Three passengers only. And welcome.
1: The world.
0: It is scarcely the friendliest part of the world, I believe.
1: How intensely cold it is tonight. The winter seems to have begun in earnest.
0: Most friendly.
1: He heard me. I know he did, for he turned his eyes upon me.
0: Damp. Most disagreeable. Snow in here. It's quite like ice.
1: It's warmer than I'd air, by far.
0: Oh, I can't bear the smell in here. The window down could hardly let in more cold than is already present.
1: Have you any objection to an open window? I said, have you any objection to an open window?
0: Very well, then.
1: I take it you have none?
0: It's rotten, quite rotten.
1: This window. I'm sorry, excuse me. This window is covered with mildew. Have you noticed? Anybody? Have you? The whole coach is in the very last stages of dilapidation. Decaying. Look. It's hardly safe, is it? How can it possibly be safe? Why, the old machine is quite foul, and it must have been dragged from some outhouse somewhere. It must have been mouldering away for years. Quite deplorable. The regular mail, I suppose, is under repair. Yes?
2: The passenger to which James Murray addressed this last remark turned slowly and looked at him. Murray knew that he would never forget the sight of that face as long as he lived. He turned cold at heart under its scrutiny. The eyes glowed with a fiery, unnatural luster. The face was livid as the face of a corpse. The bloodless lips were drawn back as if in the agony of death and showed the gleaming teeth between. Murray turned to his office. He too was staring at him with the same startling pallor in his face and the same stony glitter in his eyes.
3: What are you? What are you?
2: And then Murray realized that none of the passengers in that coach were living men. Not living men as himself. A pale, phosphorescent light, the light of putrefaction, played upon their awful faces, upon their hair, dank with the dews of the grave, upon their clothes, earth-stained and dropping to pieces, upon their hands, which were as the hands of corpses long buried. Only their eyes. Their eyes, their terrible eyes were alive, and those eyes were all turned menacingly upon James Murray. In that single instant, brief and vivid as a landscape beheld in a flash of summer lightning, he saw the moon shining down through a rift of stormy cloud, the ghastly signpost rearing its warning finger by the wayside, the broken parapet, the plunging horses, the black gulf below. Then the coach reeled like a ship at sea. Then came a mighty crash, a sense of crushing pain, and then darkness.
0: Brilliant. A man like that, exile, fine food, ceased snowing.
4: Ceased snowing now?
0: Hopeless. Walk 20 miles across the moor.
4: Where is he?
0: Golding. Golding.
4: Golding?
0: Golding.
4: All the time in the world.
0: Cross the...
4: Who died next morning? It's
0: 20 miles. Cross the...
4: Next morning. Found dead.
0: Cross the...
5: He fell. Close against the junction of the old coach road and the new. Oh, thank God you were saved. Thank God. You must have lain for so long in the snow. Soft snow. They found you at daybreak. Two shepherds. The letters in your pocketbook showed your name, and I was summoned. You were so long in danger. So long. So many days, weeks. The surgeon said you had dreamed in your delirium. Such a frightful dream, my love. Such a frightful dream. Oh, James, my darling, safe now.
0: Graves. Others may form what conclusions they please. I know that I was the fourth inside passenger.

0: 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I'll put one at Lads onto it. Very nice, young Harold. If you like that sort of thing.
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1: Chimera could be the nickname of our slightly dishonest hero in this piece. A Greek word meaning a goat with a lion's head or something that is but isn't. Gavin McAllister's perception of the larceny in his fellow men is tested in our story, Fair's Fair, you know.

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1: Freeze, Pops, this is a sticker.
0: Hey, what the... Hey, Gary McAllister, he's gonna give an old man a heart attack one of these days. Hey, when'd you get loose?
1: You know me, in and out like a shuttlecock, Pops. That's some act, Mr. Old Man Shuffle.
0: Don't knock it, Gavin. Them fools, a lot of them nosy people.
1: I don't doubt it. You still doing, business?
0: Naturally. Think this flea-bitten garage is a front for a flea-bitten garage?
1: Good. I need two items by tomorrow night. A Colt 38 and a parachute. Can do.
0: Cold gun costs you extra, but sure. What the hell do you want a parachute for?
1: I'm going bird hunting. How much?
0: Six for the gun, maybe a yard and a half for the chute.
1: Pack them in a garment bag, have them ready by 4 o'clock.
0: Garment bag costs you extra.
1: Oh, come on, Pops. You got so much stolen inventory.
0: Okay. You got to try, you know. See you tomorrow.
1: No, you won't. Friend of mine will be by to make the pickup.
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3: Good afternoon, sir. May I see your boarding pass? Right. That'll be midway down the aisle, 27A the window.
1: Thank you.
3: May I see your boarding passes? Thank you. Left side and coach. May I see your boarding passes? Thank you very much. Well, that's right here in first class. Thank you.
4: That slot, Jen, is the OU.
5: Good afternoon, ladies and gentlemen. Welcome to Trans-American Flight 44 to Phoenix. I'm Janice Levitt, and the charming lady and coach is Betty Cotton. Your captain for today is Gerald Andrews, and the first officer is Kurt Lowens. We hope you enjoy your trip on Trans-American. Thank you.
6: Boy, what a motley bunch today. 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
3: Oh, heavy night last night. 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
8: Naturally, since one of this plane fly on anything else?
3: Oh, I forgot Kurt.
6: Boy, 14 coffee, 11 teas, and one guy had the guts to ask for me. Don't they ever learn? Oh, we should get that one. He looks good in the seat, but I'm loaded.
3: Right. Hello, may I get you something?
1: I can't seem to get the safety belt loose.
3: Well, here, let me help.
1: Where?
3: Rear locker next to the laboratory, brown bag. I think that's got it, sir.
1: Thank you.
9: You all right?
3: Yeah, just nervous to my eyeballs.
9: It'll pass. Think of the money.
3: Just past the lounge, sir. Either door.
9: 2 minutes from now, right?
6: Yes, I'm getting anxious.
3: Right.
10: Excuse me, miss. My belt's stuck, too.
3: Only around your stomach, sir.
6: Some people. You know he tried to look at my you-know-what a minute ago.
3: Uh-huh. Oh, that's Kurtz. I'll take it. Afternoon, Mr. Owens. Here's your coffee.
7: Thank you, Miss Levitt. First officer.
11: Oh, Mr. Owens, dear God, there's a man out here with a gun.
12: Hello, this is Hugh Downs. Recently, I participated in a Ford LTD fuel economy run from Phoenix to Los Angeles, where the average for five cars was 18.8 miles per gallon with standard 351 V8 engines. The high was 20.3, and I averaged 19.7. My first reaction was surprise, because I think you'll agree the numbers sound a little high. So I'd like to stress that gas mileage depends on many factors. Things like total weight, maintenance, road and driving conditions. And you might not get the same results. But probably most important of all are your personal driving habits. How you behave when you drive. And one of the things we did in the test was to make a point of never exceeding 50 miles an hour. I think all of us who participated would agree that driving reasonably is a very modest price to pay for something else you can get from a Ford LTD. The good feeling of riding in a solid, well-made automobile.
13: 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The closer you look, the better we look.
14: I don't believe it. 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All right, give me that mic. Transamerica 4-4, what the hell is going on there?
15: All right, calm down, Chance. We got the problem, not you. Now, here's the rundown. All right, Jack, are on board holding Betty Cotton hostage. Has a gun.
14: How the hell did he get a gun on board?
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15: 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He wants the fuel top off and $1 million.
14: Fuel top? What? Oh, million, my aching ass. That tears it fine. $1 million? What the hell are you sitting over a mint?
15: Listen, Everett, I got 63 passengers in a $12 million airplane, and in case you've forgotten, three pretty good crew members up here. And I remind you, that's why this airline pays insurance. Now, why do I tell him while he's waving his pistol?
14: Well, I'll get back to you as soon as I can.
16: From the looks of it, as soon as you can won't be good enough.
17: That's right, Captain. Tell him he's got 10 minutes before I start 5-minute funerals.
16: You hear, Everett?
10: Yeah. The old man's going to have some...
16: 10 minutes, Everett. Starting now.
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3: Janet Levitt. Captain Danbury, some of the passengers have been asking about...
17: Move 1 inch more, Officer Lowen, and this girl...
18: Fire that gun and you'll kill us all.
17: Now, wouldn't that be too bad for both of us? Hold still, miss. I promise not to harm a hair in your pretty head.
16: May I answer? That's our radio link to company headquarters.
17: Put it on the overhead speaker.
16: Danvers.
10: Chance, I can't reach the old man. He's en route to his home. But I call the FBI.
16: Chance, you're going to get us all killed.
17: Captain, do not use the radio anymore. Let the man stew for a while.
16: But I can't.
17: Quiet and do as I say. Now, Miss Levitt, what about the passengers?
3: Look, they know something's going on. I think they should be told.
17: Captain, I'm releasing Miss Cotton here and taking Miss Levitt. You will get on the speaker and tell them there is nothing to worry about. You may say there is a hijacker aboard, but that we were put into Phoenix. How long?
16: 8 minutes.
17: Good.
18: Captain, you can't...
16: Shut up.
17: All right, miss. Let's go see the nice people. Do you think he'll follow through?
3: Yes, I think so, Gavin. He's no one's fool.
15: This is your captain speaking. As some of you have guessed, we have a man on board who's using the plane to extort money from the
17: passengers. Braver than I thought, but it won't matter.
15: However, you have nothing to fear.
3: Get everyone strapped in and load the cockpit.
15: So we'll
3: don't think the passengers
15: and
3: will
15: you'll be
3: in
15: able to
17: I don't either. In fact, I'm planning on it. They've become too used to all the news stories about hijacking to do anything rash. Show me how to use this mic.
15: I estimate about 6 minutes from now till we're able to land.
17: Ladies and gentlemen, what the captain has been saying is the truth. I have no plans to harm anyone unless they get out of line. I see a gentleman in the third row. You, sir. Please leave the seatbelt fastened. Behave, and in a little while, you're home free.
19: Yeah, Chance here.
20: Mr. Chance, John Turco, FBI. I'm in the tower. Your aircraft has just landed. Any word from your president?
19: Yeah. Well, I don't know why, but he's approved the money the bank of Phoenix is collecting, and now should be our. That is, unless you got some suggestions.
20: Well, I'm afraid not, Mr. Chance. I've got men posted around the field, including two snipers, but it doesn't look like the hijacker will come out.
19: No.
20: One thing, though, I'd like to try and get the passengers out in exchange for the money.
19: Well, have you had any luck talking with the plane?
20: No, sir. But maybe if you'd come up and give them the word about the money.
19: Yeah, I suppose I'd better.
17: Hey, why this end of the field, Captain?
16: Well, I guess they want us as far away from the terminal as possible. May I?
17: Go on.
16: Danvers.
10: Chance. The money's on the way. Two suitcases as instructed. Hundreds, fifties, and tens.
21: $1 million? I didn't know you could put all that money in.
17: Please, be quiet.
10: Captain, put this on the speaker so that hijacking bastard can hear it.
16: It's on already.
10: Oh. Well, yeah. Look, there's no deal on the money unless you release the passengers.
17: Tell him the minute the money's on board, he's got him.
10: I heard. Okay. Now, how do you get the money?
17: I'll go. No, you won't. I've seen you John Wayne types before. Miss Levitt goes. The money comes back, the passengers go.
10: Yeah. Oh, okay. Well, I'll advise when the money arrives.
22: Well, after the passengers are on the bus, Mr. Chance, Miss Levitt's back on board with the money.
19: You sure this chase plane idea is going to work?
22: Well, it's our best bet in case they set the 727 down in some remote field.
19: I hope so. What do you think he'll do?
22: Well, I got a hunch. There was no mention of destination.
19: So?
22: Well, a destination usual in these cases, except one that I remember. Several years ago, a man named Cooper managed to grab a plane and then used a parachute to get away. Could be he's trying the same thing.
0: Hello, I'm going to Afghanistan to hunt rocks, and I need a small camera because
3: I've got six different models of the Kodak Pocket Instamatic camera, and you need the Pocket 20. It only weighs about 4 ounces.
0: Well, that sounds good. I have to walk over loose gravel for 6 months and live with the natives.
3: What are you hunting?
0: Diamonds.
3: Oh, so am I.
2: The Kodak Pocket Instamatic camera, six different models, starting at less than $23.
0: Success is not inevitable. I've returned home many times empty-handed.
4: Oh, so have I. I remember growing up, but most of all, I remember Mama. The day she brought the new baby home and how jealous I was. Then Mama said he was a present just for me to love. Oh, yes, I remember Mama. The look in her eyes the day I became a mother. Then I understood it all for the first time.
23: This Sunday is Mother's Day. Remember with a Hallmark card.

0: go, Captain. I'd advise you to go IFR about now and get down among those clouds just in case they're smart enough to put another plane in our tail. Miss Leavitt, come with me. I'll need some help with the chute.
1: You sure you know how to use this thing?
0: Absolutely. Hey, what?
2: You're not getting this money.
1: Kurt, don't.
2: You stupid. What are you, nuts? Hey.
1: Oh.
0: That ought to take care of
1: it. I hate to do this.
2: What?
0: Oh.
3: Neatly done, Janice.
1: Oh, I hate it. You should have been the one.
3: He would have never let me near him. Besides, as we planned, Kurt had to be goaded until he was put out of action.
1: Hey, let me out of here.
3: Quickly, before Betty Boop manages to get out of that jar.
1: Oh, that lovely money is ours, Daryl. Oh, I'm so excited.
3: All right, save the excitement for later. Help me get your friend to the rear stairs. There. I'll get back to the cockpit and release the ram safeties. You sure you can dump them out?
1: Oh, sure. What the hell do I care with all that money?
3: Oh, good. Remember to brace yourself when they open the ramp.
1: Right.
4: Done?
1: Yes. You fell like a rock.
4: Oh, good. That part's over.
1: Daryl, I think Kurt's coming, too.
4: Well, my sweet, whack him again. Now get the money transferred to the garment bag your friend so neatly left us and let Betty out.
1: Daryl, you're sure no one will suspect?
4: I told you they'll never know. They'll never find the body, and even if they do, it'll look like his chute didn't open.
1: What about the follow plane?
4: Quit worrying. We're in cloud cover, and I won't report that he's jumped for another 5 minutes, okay?
1: Okay, sweetheart.
4: Good. Now, we'll get poor Kurt to the hospital. I'm sure the company will consider us heroes. And when we get back, you just plead nervous exhaustion and take that little vacation we planned.
1: Maybe even a company expense. So you see, Mr. Chance, with the company being so nice about everything, well, I thought I'd take them up on the offer and get away for a while.
5: Of course, my dear. Take as long as you like. I understand perfectly. I just wish Captain Danvers felt like you and would take some time off, but, well, he's a workhorse. Won't think of it till his regular vacation. Look, I haven't. Why don't you take our polar flight to London?
1: Oh.
5: I'm sure we can clear deadhead space for you.
1: Oh, why, Mr. Chance, that's sweet. Would today be all right?
3: Hello, operations. Captain Danvers here. Oh, that's right, I'm taking the flight to Rome as planned. I wonder what the weight manifest looked like. Yes, I got a couple of rather heavy packages. Gifts for relatives there. Oh, fine. I appreciate that. See you in an hour.

0: Good evening, Captain. I have a gun if you're interested.
1: Well, how did you get it?
0: Survive? Well, your nasty lady friend doesn't hit very hard. The shock of the cold air revived me enough to open the chute. A long walk and some checking, and I am. I notice you've a package or two there. Mind if I open them? Oh, nice. Where's the rest?
1: I don't have it.
0: Oh, can't expect me to believe that, can you?
1: But it's the truth. Janice Levitt took her half and left. I'm supposed to meet him in Rome tomorrow.
0: Uh-huh. Well, I guess it makes sense.
1: Hey, wait. Hey. Can't you leave me, son? A little?
0: Afraid not, Captain. Fair's fair, you know. Oh, one thought. I wouldn't go to the police. They might find this whole thing a little hard to believe. Ciao, Captain.

0: Thank you, sir. Thank you. Goodbye. Goodbye. Oh, Mr. McAllister, it was a real pleasure having had you on my flight. I kind of wish we were laying over in Madrid. Enjoy your stay.
1: Thank you, I will.
2: Galvin! Galvin, over here! You made it!
1: Galvin! How does it feel to be half a Spanish millionaire?
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3: 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Jackie Cooper was heard as Gavin McAllister. 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

0: Will you have a polo, dear Liza, dear Liza? 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
1: How very kind of you, dear Henry. 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I'll have three or four or maybe more.
0: But you take me old tube.
1: Because they happen to be my tube of polo, dear Henry. 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
0: But you take me old tube.
1: Because they happen to be my tube of polo, dear Henry. 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

0: Tales of Tomorrow. Tales beyond human imagination. Until they happen. Tales of Tomorrow. Story number 4. The Other Now by Murray Leinster.
1: This is your host, Omen Tor, saying hello for ABC. Look at your watch, but don't take it too seriously. If it's a few seconds after 9 p.m. Eastern Standard Time, in California, it's 3 hours earlier. In London, it's 2 o'clock tomorrow morning. And in Japan, it's almost tomorrow afternoon. What time is it right now on the planet Saturn? A silly question? I wonder. The point is, time is a clock with many faces. Your time is not necessarily anyone else's. And what we think of as the present is only relative. Let's prove that thesis with a remarkable tale from Galaxy, the science fiction magazine. A most timely story titled, The Other Now.
2: My name is Hal Haines. I was Jimmy Patterson's best friend, which is why he dared tell me the story you are about to hear. I'm speaking into a recording machine, the tape to be played back only after my death, for reasons that'll become obvious as you listen. First, you've got to understand that Jimmy and Jane Patterson loved each other like no two other people I ever met. That's important to the story. It all began about a year after their marriage. They'd been to a party at my apartment and started home about 2 a.m.
3: Darling.
4: Hmm?
3: Nothing.
4: Well, what's so funny?
3: You. The way you always stick out your jaw when you're behind the wheel. It's kind of cute.
4: No, I resent that. A man is attractive, handsome, virile, compelling, but never cute.
3: Darling, you're all those things, and cute. Jimmy, that truck in front of us, what's that long pole sticking out behind it?
4: It looks like a steel girder. Yeah, that's what it is. See the red flag?
3: Pass that truck, please.
4: What's the matter, huh?
3: I don't like driving behind that thing. It makes me nervous.
4: All right, here we go.
5: Jane, brace yourself.
3: What?
5: The truck's stopping short. Air brakes. I know I can't stop.
2: Jimmy phoned me from the hospital. When I got there, the doctors told me about Jane. Death had been mercifully swift. Jimmy was sitting on a bench in one of the corridors, his face buried in his hands.
6: Jimmy. Jim, it's me.
7: Did they tell you?
6: Yeah. What can I say?
7: Oh, well, she's gone. She's gone.
6: I know.
7: It happened so fast. A freak accident doesn't make sense.
6: I know. Listen, anything I can do...
7: 1 minute she was beside me alive, and the next minute... The hell, why did it have to happen this way? Why couldn't it have been me?
2: The next 3 months were bad. At first, I feared Jimmy might do something desperate. But soon, the torture of being alive while Jane was dead slacked up until, from an intolerable agony, it became a dull, ever-present ache. The worst moment was coming home from work to the empty apartment. So Jimmy arranged always to have the cleaning woman there. It was better than nothing. On the night the thing really began, Jimmy came home from work with the usual hopeless ache in his heart. Putting the key in the lock, he thought, if only Jane were there to meet him. If only by some miracle. But there were no miracles, he knew that. He unlocked the front door, opened it, began to walk in, and crashed against the door. It was closed. He just opened it. But it was closed.
6: Jimmy's first impression was that his brain was playing tricks on him. Had he really opened that door? It seemed to him that he had, but in his confused state of mind, he couldn't be absolutely sure. He unlocked the door again. Or was it again? Opened it and walked into the apartment. The cleaning woman, Mrs. Mooney, was in the living room.
4: Hello, Mrs. Mooney.
8: Oh, Mr. Patterson. How do you feel today, sir?
4: Fine, thanks.
8: You didn't sleep again last night, sir?
4: Of course I did.
8: When I came in this afternoon, the bed was still made up, just as I'd left it yesterday.
4: I fell asleep in the armchair. Please stop checking on me, Mrs. Mooney.
8: I don't want you to think of it that way, Mr. Patterson. But you haven't been yourself since the Mrs. Well, what I mean is, I'm worried about you.
4: There's nothing to worry about. Anyone phone while you've been here?
8: Mr. Haynes called.
4: What did he want?
8: Said he hadn't heard from you for a couple of days. Want you to call him back, sir.
4: Thanks, I'll do that. Anything else?
8: Yes. I found this carton of cigarettes in the Mrs. desk.
4: Those are Jane's?
8: Yes, sir.
4: Must have overlooked them when I cleaned out the desk.
8: What should I...
4: Throw them out. Oh, no. No, just a second. Put them back in the desk.
8: All right, sir.
4: Before you do that, Mrs. Mooney, there's something I want to ask you. Did you hear me come in just now?
8: Yes, sir.
4: Well, did you notice if I opened the front door once or twice?
8: Why would you open the door twice, sir?
4: I don't know if I did. That's what I'm trying to find out. Did you hear the door open twice?
8: I really couldn't say, Mr. Patterson.
4: Oh, think back. Try to remember.
8: Well, you did open it twice, sir.
4: Are you sure?
8: I think so, but maybe I just imagined it. You don't look so good, Mr. Patterson. You ought to take a nap before dinner.
4: I'm all right.
8: No, you aren't. I think...
4: Please, Mrs. Mooney, stop fussing over me. Just leave me alone.
6: Jimmy took sleeping pills that night. When he finally drifted off, he dreamed of doors that were open when they should have been shut, and shut when they should have been opened. During work the next day, the peculiar incident the night before, at the back of his mind. When he came home that night, he opened the door carefully, wondering if it would be repeated. It wasn't. He hung up his coat and sat down in the armchair. Wearily, he filled his pipe and struck a match to it. As he dropped the stub of the match into the ashtray.
4: What's this? Cigarette stubs. Jane's brand. Freshly smoked. Mrs. Mooney! Mrs. Mooney!
8: You want me, sir?
4: I certainly do. Mrs. Mooney, who gave you permission to smoke my wife's cigarettes?
8: What's that, sir?
4: What right had you to smoke my wife's cigarettes?
8: But I didn't do anything of the sort, Mr. Patterson. I don't know what you're talking about.
4: Well, right here in this ashtray are half a dozen of her... They're gone.
8: Gone?
4: Cigarette butts, they were in this ashtray a minute ago. Now they've disappeared.
8: Couldn't have been nothing in that tray, sir. I emptied all the ashtrays when I came in.
4: But I saw them. Or did I? What's the matter with me? Or is it me?
6: Was he losing his grip? In a grim sort of way, the thought made Jimmy feel almost cheerful. During the day, work was a godsend. Sometimes he was able to thrust aside for hours the fact that Jane was gone. Now, in the same way, he grappled with the question of his sanity. When Mrs. Mooney left for the evening, he went to the desk where Jane had kept her household accounts. He'd set the whole thing down on paper, examined it methodically, checking all the facts. He was about to do so when he noticed Jane's diary on top of the desk. For a moment, his mind stopped, his brain reeled.
4: Jane's diary, what's it doing here? I thought I'd locked it in the trunk. I know I put it in the trunk.
6: He sat there, staring at the diary. It couldn't be on the desk. He'd locked it in the trunk, but there it was. With trembling fingers, he thumbed through the pages until he reached the last entry.
4: September 26th.
7: September 26th, today's date. But that's impossible. How could this have been written today? Jane's dead. And yet that's her handwriting.
2: Feeling like a sleepwalker in a nightmare, he began to read the entry. As he scanned the lines, it was as though Jane's voice was in the room.
9: This morning I went to the cemetery. It was very bad. 3 months since the accident, but time doesn't make it any easier to bear. Oh, Jimmy. Jimmy, I miss you so much.
7: Jane?
9: I'm developing a personal hatred for Chance. Chance, luck, whatever it is, it's not an abstraction anymore. It was Chance that killed Jimmy. It could have been me instead, or neither of us. Standing over Jimmy's grave today, I realized that. It was almost more than I could stand.
7: She's alive. She wrote this. She thinks I'm the one that's dead.
2: Taking a pen, Jimmy began writing desperately under Jane's entry in the diary.
7: Jane, where are you? I'm not dead. I thought you were. In heaven's name, where are you?
2: After that, Jimmy's mind went blank. When he came to his senses again, he was sitting at an empty desk. No diary on it. And no pen between his fingers.
7: Where is it? That diary, where is it? Oh, I must have dreamed it. Fallen asleep in the chair and dreamed it. No. No, it was here. I can swear it was here. I wrote an entry underneath Jane's. But did I? Am I imagining things? I've got to find out. There must be some way to get to the bottom of this.
2: The next morning, Jimmy bought a small camera with a flashbulb attachment. That night, when he came home from the office, he had the camera ready. He unlocked the door and opened it. Then, before he walked in, he put out his hand, struck wood. The door was still closed. He stepped back, quickly aimed the camera at the door and snapped the shutter. The glare of the flashbulb blinded him for a moment. But when he was able to see again, the door was open.
3: That you, Mr. Patterson?
7: Yes, it's me.
3: I thought I heard something.
7: I was just taking a picture.
3: A picture?
7: Look, Mrs. Mooney, are you finished with your work?
3: I thought I'd just get the laundry together and take it out with me.
7: Let that go until tomorrow. Good night, Mrs. Mooney.
2: Jimmy waited impatiently until the cleaning woman was gone. Then he moved the film in the camera and put in a new flashbulb. Walking to the desk, he hardly dared to hope the diary would be there again, but there it was. Open, with a ruler across the pages to keep it so. He saw yesterday's entry and his own message. And beyond that was more writing in Jane's hand.
9: Jimmy, darling. When I opened the diary today, I found a message from you, as though you were alive. I know that can't be. It's all imaginary wish fulfillment, and I'm crazy to answer you, but please, darling, if I am sane and you are alive somewhere, tell me where you are.
2: With all his being, Jimmy wanted to write his reply, but he was afraid to spend the additional time. He aimed the camera at the diary and pressed the shutter button for the second time.
7: The diary. It disappeared again. Where did it go to? Where did it come from in the first place? What's happening here? Wherever that diary is, that's where Jane is. I've got to find her.
2: That's the story Jimmy told me. I'm a lawyer, trained to take testimony. I mention the fact because I want it understood that I have not colored the story in any way. I've told it exactly as Jimmy told it to me, flatly and baldly, without any attempt to make it sound reasonable. As Jimmy said,
4: Well, that's it, Hal. That's exactly how it all happened.
6: But look here, it's impossible.
4: I don't blame you for feeling that way about it. I'd say the same thing if I didn't have evidence to the contrary.
6: Evidence? You mean those photographs?
4: That's right.
6: Let me have a look at them.
4: Sure. And there's the first one, the shot of the door. Looks like a double exposure, doesn't it?
6: You got two doors here, nearly at right angles, both hung from the same door frame.
4: Here's the second shot. If you look close, you may be able to read Jane's handwriting on the page of the diary.
6: Yeah. Jimmy, darling, when I opened the diary today, I found a message from you, as though you were alive.
4: Well, Hal, do you still say it's impossible?
6: Yes.
4: But,
6: Jim, I'm your friend. You believe that, don't you?
4: Sure I do, but you can't...
6: Now, there's a perfectly logical explanation for these incidents. Not a pleasant explanation, but the only one that makes any sense. Now, that door opening and closing, Jane's cigarettes in the ashtray, you saw all that because you wanted to see it. You made it up, not consciously, but out of your desperation. Now, you had to believe that somehow, somewhere, Jane is still alive.
4: I do believe that, Hal.
6: But, man, can't you see you're kidding yourself?
4: If so, how do you explain the photograph of that door?
6: Trick photography. You covered half the film and exposed with the door closed. Then you exposed the other half of the film with the door open.
4: Maybe an expert photographer could do that, but I never even owned a camera until yesterday.
6: Look, you followed directions when you took those shots, didn't you?
4: Yes.
6: Well, then you must have been following directions when you took that trick shot of the door.
4: Okay, okay. But how do you explain the second photograph? The one with Jane's handwriting. Now, you were Jane's lawyer. You'd recognize her handwriting, wouldn't you?
6: I suppose so.
4: Look at that photograph. Isn't that Jane's handwriting?
6: Looks like hers, but it could be a forgery.
4: Forgery? But who would want to forge?
6: You would, Jim. That's right. Now, I had a client once, a girl. She accused a man of beating her up. She was absolutely sincere. She really believed it. But her own family admitted that she'd make the marks on herself. And the doctors agreed that she'd unconsciously blotted the memory of doing it out of her mind afterwards.
4: You think I forged all this unconsciously?
6: But what other possibility is there?
4: Remember the accident, Hal. Now, we came up behind that truck. When we skidded into it, the girder could have hit me, or Jane, or neither of us.
6: What does that prove?
4: It was pure chance that Jane was hit. It could have been me. If it had been me, Jane would be living in the apartment. She might very well have written that entry in the diary, isn't that so?
6: What's the point?
4: The point is this. There are a lot of possible futures. When today was in the future, there were a lot of possible todays. The present moment is only one of any number of presents that might have been. Now, that night before the girder came to our windshield, there were three possibilities. One in which I was hit, one in which neither one of us was hit, and one in which... Well, you do see what I'm getting at, Hal.
6: Are you really suggesting there's more than one present? That in some other present, Jane is alive and you're the one that's dead?
4: That's it, Hal. Some other dimension in time or space through which Jane and I had managed to communicate.
6: But how?
4: Well, it's beyond me, but there must be some scientific explanation.
6: Oh, Jim, you aren't serious.
4: Why not? Before the atomic bomb exploded, all reasonable people said atomic energy was preposterous. Every new discovery, every new step forward is preposterous. Until it happens.
6: I couldn't shake Jimmy's argument. After he left, I tried to decide on some course of action. Treat him as insane? But he was my friend. Besides, his delusion wasn't dangerous, not even to himself. I decided to wait for developments. One evening, about a week later, Jimmy and I had dinner together. He seemed to be in good spirits. He looked over the menu.
10: What are you going to order, Hal?
6: A steak.
4: Me too. Well, what's new, Counselor?
6: Well, I was about to ask you that. Have you had any more communication with Jane?
4: Oh, sure, we write each other notes every night. And by the way, I was right, Hal. Jane agrees there is more than one present. Now, in the present I exist in, Jane was killed. But in her present, I'm the one that's dead.
6: Oh, look, let's not get into that again.
4: Well, I don't mind talking about it. Now that I know Jane's alive, life is bearable. Matter of fact, there's only one drawback.
6: Only one drawback, huh? What's that?
4: Well, now that Jane and I have found each other, we'd like to get together. Someday, we hope to be able to bridge that gap.
6: Isn't that rather far-fetched?
4: Oh, no. Now, sometimes when Jane and I are writing notes to each other, both of us can feel the barrier between us wearing thin. Once it seemed to me that we actually touched hands, but I wasn't sure.
6: Jim. Oh, Jim.
4: What's the matter?
6: Oh, nothing. Go on with what you were saying. I let him go on, describing what he wrote to Jane and what she wrote to him, and how they both yearned for the time when the barrier between them would disappear and they'd be together again. That continued for several weeks. Then one night, as we were sitting in the park...
4: Hal, remember what I told you about the barrier wearing thin?
6: Sure, yeah.
4: Well, Jane and I were pretty close now. I'm almost certain I saw her in the living room last night.
6: Jimmy.
4: Disappeared before I could get to her. If I could only put my hands on her, if I could touch her just once.
6: Jim, you've got to stop this.
4: What?
6: Do something about these hallucinations.
4: Hold on, Hal.
6: Don't you see they're progressive? It started with seeing notes and cigarette butts, and now you're seeing people.
4: You're trying to tell me I'm losing my mind?
6: No, but I think you ought to have a talk with a psychiatrist. With the proper treatment, those hallucinations would disappear. But if you don't get help, this
4: thing... I don't need any help. There's nothing wrong with me. My contacts with Jane are not hallucinations.

0: you have a near accident on the parkway last night? Didn't a car coming around a curve on the wrong side of the road almost smash head-on into you?
1: Wait. Yes, it did. I almost went into the ditch trying to get away from it. How did you know that?
0: Jane told me.
1: Jane?
0: She said that in her time channel, a crash killed Tony Shields.
1: You mean Tony Shields was the driver of that other car?
0: That's what Jane says.
1: But it's impossible.
0: There, Jane doesn't lie, Al. Why don't you check with Tony?

0: Stop.
1: That you, Tony?
0: Yes.
1: This is Hal Haines. Look, Tony, there's a little thing that's been bothering me. I'd like to ask you about it. Were you driving your car on the parkway last night?
0: Yeah, I was.
1: You're sure it was last night?
0: Well, sure, I'm sure. Why, what's up, Al?
1: Well, did you almost run into another car coming around that curve near Hawthorne?
0: Oh, that's right. Oh, say, Hal, how'd you know that? Hal, are you still on the line? Did you hear me?
1: Yeah. Yeah, I heard you. I was the driver of the other car, Tony.
0: Well, I'll be hanged. Talk about a small world. Say, Hal, I owe you an apology. I was on the wrong side of the road. Must have scared you half to death.
1: Yeah. Yeah, you certainly did.
0: I'm sorry, Hal, but there's one thing I don't get. It was pretty dark last night. How'd you recognize me?
1: Well, I wasn't quite sure. That's why I phoned. I hung up, feeling dizzy. Jane had told the truth. But Jane was dead. But if she was dead, how could she know about Tony Shields and what happened on the parkway? It made no sense, no sense at all, unless Jane actually existed in some other level or dimension. But that was nonsense. Sheer nonsense. Still, I had to talk to Jimmy. I dialed his number. The phone rang a number of times. I was about to give up when...
2: Hello?
1: Jim, this is Hal. I got to talk to you.
2: Not now. I'm very busy.
1: But this is important. I just spoke to Tony.
2: Please, Hal, hang up.
1: All right. I'm coming over to your place.
2: No, you can't do that. I don't want you here now. Hal, Jane and I are very close. The barrier's getting thin. Paper thin. We've touched each other again.
1: When did this happen?
2: Just now, before you phoned. We're hoping... hoping and praying that the time barrier is about to break.
1: But it can't. What would happen if you turned up where she is or if she turned up here?
2: I don't know, but we'd be together, and that's all we care about.
1: Oh, but Jim, listen to me.
2: She's here.
1: What?
2: She's come through the barrier. Here in this room. I see her. Jane, is it really you?
3: Who else would it be? Hello, darling.
2: Jane.
1: Jimmy. Jimmy! He'd hung up on me. I dialed his number again. The phone rang and rang. No answer. I gave up and tried to figure it out. That woman's voice I heard over the phone, and I actually heard it. Was it Jane? Or was I becoming affected myself? I had to know. I went to Jimmy's apartment. I rang the bell. Kept ringing and ringing. No one answered. I tried to open the front door. It was locked. The back door was locked, too. The windows were shuttered. There was no way to get in. I tried to phone Jimmy the next morning. No answer. I called his office at noon. He hadn't been there. Finally, I went to the police and talked to Detective Thatcher. Thatcher and a couple of patrolmen went to the apartment. They forced the front door, got into the place, searched it, and found nothing. I was in the living room smoking a hopeless cigarette when Thatcher came to me.
4: All right, Mr. Haines, let's have it.
1: Have what?
4: This is a joke, ain't it?
1: Certainly not.
4: Look, mister, you tell us you're worried.

0: about your friend, we come here and find every door and window locked from inside. Nobody here, nothing.
1: Well, what's a gag?
0: How did he get out of the apartment and still leave all the door and windows locked from the inside? He didn't disappear into thin air, did he?
1: What could I say? That Jimmy had escaped into the other now? That he was alive on some other level or dimension of existence as yet unknown to us? Thatcher would have taken me straight down to the psychiatric ward. I said nothing. The police dragged ponds and rivers for Jimmy's body, put out missing person bulletins and so forth. Eventually, it was recorded that Jimmy left town, and everybody accepted that obvious explanation. I'm the only one who knows what actually happened to Jimmy Patterson. So I'm setting this down for the record, to be placed in my safe deposit vault and open only after my death. You can't blame me. Would you care to spend the rest of your life in a straitjacket?

0: That's it. The Other Now by Murray Leinster. Thanks to Galaxy, that wonderful science fiction magazine now in the stand. And next week, another extraordinary tale of tomorrow out of Galaxy Science Fiction Magazine called The Stars Are the Sticks by Theodore Sturgeon. A tingling drama sure to send your imagination spinning out beyond the moon to the man-made planet called Curbstone. Rendezvous of tomorrow's adventurers. This is your host, Omentor. And remember, we've got a date next week. Our time. Tales of Tomorrow.
1: Heard in tonight's play were Lawson Zerbe as Haynes, Dick York as Jimmy. Raymond Edward Johnson was your host. Music composed and conducted by Bobby Christian. 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
3: The Diary of Fate. 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It could happen to you.
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3: In the Diary of Fate.
4: David Dexter, a clever man who outwitted himself. Dexter is not his real name, but in another moment, it will not matter. For the man who calls himself David Dexter will be dead. I will write his final entry in my diary. Listen well, all you who blame fate for your misfortunes. In a moment, I will read from the record of David Dexter in The Diary of...

0: always a brilliant sort of fellow, David Dexter. Other men envied you your good looks, your smooth manners, and above all, your ability to dominate those around you. You were so sure of yourself, but you didn't even pay heed to me. And now I, fate, look back over the record to a single entry. An entry which set the final phase of the plan in motion. It was in your hotel room.
1: No. You can't bluff me, Dexter. You can't get away with it.
2: But I'm not bluffing, Lamar. I mean every word I say. Now, shall we complete our transaction?
1: But there's nothing but blackmail. And I will...
2: Call it whatever you like, Lamar, but I'm through talking about it. There. Maybe that'll help you make up your mind.
1: What do you want, Dexter?
2: You know what I want. A check from you for $100,000. And right now.
0: That was a mistake, David. But of course the whole affair was a mistake. Beginning with the day you arrived at the luxurious Rolling Sands Hotel, winter home of the wealthy, where you found just what you were looking for. A wealthy, attractive woman, alone and probably bored. For a generous tip, the desk clerk told you her name was Mrs. Stephen Lamar. That first evening, you arranged for a table conveniently near her at dinner. Then, an old device, a dropped napkin, a mumbled apology, and a charming smile. And soon you were chatting amiably with just the right amount of reserve in your manner and tone.
3: Are you planning to stay in Rolling Sands for the winter, Mr. Dexter?
2: Oh, no. Probably only for a few days, Mrs. Lamar. Chicago's so blustery this time of the year, I couldn't resist a bit of sunshine.
3: Chicago's your home?
2: Yes, I'm in the grain brokerage business there.
3: Oh, how interesting. My husband is a broker, too. You may have heard of him, Stephen Lamar of Lamar and Company in New York.
2: Oh, you don't say. Why, of course I've heard of him. I'd certainly like to meet him.
3: I imagine your chance of seeing him is even better than mine, Mr. Dexter.
2: Oh, just what does that mean?
3: Oh, I really shouldn't have said that. I sound just like the typical complaining wife, but Stephen is always so busy that, well...
2: Oh, I understand, Mrs. Lamar. A situation of that sort doesn't allow for much companionship or home life, does it?
3: No, it doesn't. That's why I decided that I'm going to buy a home here at Rolling Sands and stay permanently. If I'm to grow old alone, I might as well be comfortable.
2: Oh, come, Mrs. Lamar. You've years and years before you start thinking of that. Speaking of age, though, we're not too old for a dance or two in the ballroom after dinner, are we?
3: Oh, I haven't danced for a long time, Mr. Dexter.
2: And neither have I, but I'll chance it if you will.
3: Well, all right. Let's do.
0: That was a good start, David. When you left her at the end of the evening, you could see that Elaine Lamar was radiant. After that, there was nothing to do but follow your usual formula. Then one night, you knew the time had come. You and Elaine were sitting in your car, far down the beach, silently watching the breakers dancing and tumbling in the moonlight.
3: Beautiful, isn't it, David?
2: Yes, it is, darling. Oh, I hate the thought of leaving all this. And you.
3: Leaving? Oh, David.
2: I've work to do, you know.
3: Oh, yes, of course you do, David. It's just that I've been so happy these past 2 weeks, and I guess I'd forgotten it had to end sometime.
2: Does it have to end, darling?
3: How can it be otherwise?
2: Oh, I love you, Elaine. Very much.
3: You shouldn't have said that, David.
2: And I think you love me. A little.
3: But I'm married.
2: Oh, you're not in love with Stephen, nor is he in love with you.
3: No. I can't deny that. For my part, I've been in love with only one man in my life. And I lost him.
2: Oh, I'm sorry, dear.
3: My first husband was killed in an accident out in Nevada 10 years ago.
2: In Nevada? What sort of an accident?
3: He was a mining engineer and had a syndicate with two other men to reclaim abandoned mines. They were just promoted. My husband did all the work.
2: Yes?
3: I got a letter from George saying that he didn't trust him. 2 days later, his body was found at the bottom of a mine shaft.
2: Oh, it's terrible. What happened?
3: The authorities called it an accident. I always felt that he was murdered.
2: Murdered?
3: Yes. Every cent that I have and the fortune that Stephen has built up since we were married came from that mine. If those men thought they could get control of it by murdering George, they were mistaken. He had protected his claim thoroughly.
2: But, maybe it was an accident, Elaine.
3: Nobody will ever convince me of that, David.
2: Your husband, I've known a lot of mining men. What was his name?
3: George Evans.
2: No, I guess I never knew him. Who were those other two, his partners?
3: I never met either of them. But I'll never forget their names as long as I live. Henry Ballard and Lowell Garrison.
0: Henry Ballard, Lowell Garrison, and George Evans. Three names you had never expected to hear again. Your mind raced back 10 years to the hot, dusty afternoon when you and Henry Ballard stood at the brink of the mine shaft, straining to hear any sound that might come from below. At last, in the desert stillness, you looked at each other and nodded. You knew that George Evans was dead. You found later that killing him had been in vain, and you had parted company with Ballard. Tonight, a ghost had risen out of the past. It made you the more anxious to complete your plan and get away. So you decided to play your trump card when you met Elaine at breakfast the next morning.
2: Oh, there you are. Good morning, darling.
3: Good morning, David.
2: I'm sorry I was late, dear, but I've been on the phone. I have to go back right away. But I'll only be gone about a week, and from the looks of things, I can stay here the rest of the winter.
3: Wonderful. Tell me all about it.
2: Well, this is very confidential. Now, don't tell a soul.
3: I won't.
2: We're running a corner on the winter wheat market. We have a chance to make a fortune in the next few days. If wheat advances only 10 cents a bushel, we'll make over $500,000.
3: Sounds fantastic.
2: Not at all. That's how people make big money. Now, here's what I wanted to talk to you about. How much money do you have? That is, ready cash.
3: Well, I don't have very much with me, David.
2: Oh, but I thought you were going to buy a house here.
3: Oh, I have some negotiable funds here at the bank that I'm going to use for that. $50,000.
2: Oh, good. Darling, I want to cut you in on this deal. Now, I can double, perhaps triple your money within a week.
3: You can?
2: Sure.
3: But suppose something goes wrong.
2: Oh, nothing can. But even if it does, I'll personally guarantee that you get your money back. You can't lose.
3: Well, if you think that...
2: Think I know, Elaine. Believe me, dear, it's the opportunity of a lifetime.
3: Well, all right. When are you leaving?
2: Well, there's a plane out of here for Chicago around 3 o'clock. And it's almost 11 now. If you go to the bank right after breakfast and get the bonds, I'll do a little packing and be ready to take that plane.
3: All right, David. I'll do it. It sounds wonderful.
0: It was working out perfectly, David, just as you had planned. Yes, it was a great day for you, David, except that you forgot me, Faith. Then, another little thing happened. You had almost finished packing when the phone rang.
2: Yes?
4: David, this is Elaine. Something's happened.
2: Happened?
4: I've just received a telegram. Stephen's coming in on the afternoon plane.
2: Oh. Well, that doesn't make any difference, does it?
4: Yes, David. I want to talk this over with him before I invest the bond.
2: Oh, but there isn't time, Elaine. I've got to go at 3:00.
4: Well, then perhaps you'd better go on, David. Stephen understands all about these things, and, well, I'd feel better if you knew about it. I could wire you the money later.
2: Oh, no, that won't do, Elaine.
4: Well, then why don't you stay over until tomorrow? Have dinner with us tonight and explain it all to Stephen.
2: Well, yes, maybe I could do that.
4: Oh, wonderful. Meet us at our suite at 6:00, and then we'll all have dinner together.
2: All right. Fine. Yes, I'll do that.
4: That's sweet of you, David. Bye.
2: Yes, goodbye.
0: What do I do now?

0: Oh, hello, David. Come in.
1: Oh, thanks, Elaine.
0: I've been telling Stephen how wonderful you've been to me. Oh, Stephen, this is Mr. Dexter.
1: What? Oh, how do you do? How do you do, Mr. Lamar?
0: Now, I've mixed cocktails for you two, so suppose you drink them and get acquainted while I fix my makeup and get a wrap.
2: Yes, we'll do that, my dear.
0: I'll only be a moment.
1: Shut up, you fool.
3: So you are the great Stephen Lamar, Henry Ballard. How in the world did you ever get away with this?
2: Garrison, stop that. She'll hear you.
3: No, Mr. Lamar. The name is Dexter. David Dexter.
4: Now, Lowell Garrison, alias David Dexter, you began to believe in me, fate. But you thought I was on your side. You were wrong. I am but the instrument of a plan. And that plan is just. Hearken well, you who listen. In a moment, I shall read further from the record of David Dexter in the Diary of Fate.

0: thought you were on safe ground, David Dexter, when you met Stephen Lamar and found that he was really Henry Ballard, your former partner, and the man who had helped you kill George Evans, Elaine's first husband. Now you were elated. Here was the promise of a greater success than you had dreamed of. Stephen was moody all through dinner, but Elaine hardly noticed it. Her eyes were for you alone. Later, you and Lamar were alone in your room. Now you are ready for the next step.
1: What do you have, Mr. Lamar? Bourbon or scotch?
2: Neither. I see here, Garrison.
1: Remember, you're Lamar and I'm Dexter. We never heard of anyone named Ballard and Garrison, did we?
2: No. I guess we didn't.
1: You know, I've got to hand it to you, Stephen. You're a smarter guy than I thought you were.
2: Huh? What do you mean?
1: Why didn't I think of marrying George Evans' widow and cashing in on a mine like you did?
2: You're driving at something, Dexter. Just what is it?
1: You're a suspicious sort, aren't you, Stephen? Well, what I want from you is very simple. I'm going to invest some of your wife's money, $50,000, in the Chicago grain market.
2: That's a lie.
1: Let's not quibble, Stephen. All I want you to do is to assure her that it'll be a good deal.
2: What she does with her money is her affair.
1: Oh, I knew you'd see it that way. When she asks you about it, just tell her it's a great idea.
2: Is that all you want?
1: Yes, I think so.
2: And I'm going to bed.
1: Yes, you look like you do need some rest, Mr. Lamar. Good night.
2: Good night.
1: Oh, Stephen.
2: What do you want?
1: Funny, I just thought of something. I intended to invite you up here to my room for breakfast in the morning.
2: Sorry, I don't think I can make it.
1: You'll make it. I'll expect you at 9:30.
0: It felt good to dominate a man as prominent as Stephen Lamar. Yes, David, you always got your way with people. By one means or another. You knew he would be there in your room next morning.
1: Not eating very much, Stephen?
2: I'm not hungry. Now look here, Dexter, just what do you want?
1: Well, you know, I've been thinking, Stephen. You've made such a lot of money out of marrying Elaine, and I've made nothing. Yes. After all, we were partners in that deal, and I
2: know what you're driving at.
1: Well, that'll save a lot of trouble.
2: You're in this just because I am.
1: Yes, but you have a lot more to lose than I have if anyone finds out the truth, Lamar. Isn't that right?
2: What do you want?
1: Well, let's just call it a nest egg, shall we? For the Lane's $50,000 and a check from you, I could get started. But without your check, I'm afraid someone might find out what really happened to George Evans.
2: No. You can't bluff me, Dexter. You can't get away with it.
1: But I'm not bluffing, Lamar. I mean every word I say. Now, shall we complete our transaction?
2: There's nothing but blackmail, and I will not...
1: Call it, Lamar, but I'm through talking about it.
2: What?
1: There. Maybe that'll help you make up your mind.
2: What do you want?
1: You know what I want. A check from you for $100,000. And right now.
2: All right, Dexter. You don't need that gun. I'll do it.
1: That's better. And one other thing. I want Elaine to think that everything is lovey-dovey with you and me. So we're all going to meet for lunch on the terrace at 1 o'clock sharp. Got that?
2: Yes.
1: And Elaine is to have those bonds with her then. I don't want any slip-up on this, you understand? You two be on the terrace at 1. Now write that check. I've got to get...

0: David, have you been waiting long?
1: Oh, why, no, darling, just a few minutes. Where's Stephen?
0: Oh, that's what kept me, David. After I got back from the bank with the bonds, I went to our room to freshen up, and I found this note from Stephen.
1: Note?
0: Yes, it's rather strange. Listen to this. Elaine, I've been suddenly called back to New York on business and must catch the train at 1:45 in order to arrive there on time. Sorry, I could not wait to see you before I left. I'm due to arrive in New York at 4:30 and will phone you immediately. If you do not hear from me by 5 o'clock, there is a small bag I left in our room which I...
1: Oh, excuse me, Lance.
2: Over here, waiter.
3: Here you are, sir. A very urgent phone call for you, sir. It's from a bank, these days.
1: A bank?
3: Yes, sir.
1: Oh, yes. Yes. Yes, I'll take it right away.
3: Thank you.
4: And since the check was for such a large amount, Mr. Dex, naturally we had to call Mr. Lamar's bank in New York.
1: Yes, yes. Well, what about it?
4: Well, we found that Mr. Lamar had telephoned a stop payment order to his bank on that check this morning about 11 o'clock.
1: Does that mean that you can't cash the check for me?
4: That's right, Mr. Dex. You can't.
1: Oh, that dirty crook. Waiter!
5: Yes, sir? Yes, sir?
1: Get my car around front right away. And then tell Mrs. Lamar I'll see her later.
5: Yes, sir. Immediately.
1: 1:14. This plane goes at 1:45. Plenty of time.
6: You hadn't counted on Stephen Lamar's betrayal, David. You didn't think he'd dare with the whip you held over him. And when you got back to the hotel that afternoon, you went immediately to your room and called Elaine.
0: Hello?
1: Elaine, this is David.
0: David, what happened to you at lunch? Why didn't you come back? It's almost 3:30.
1: I know, darling, but, I had to go to the bank, and I had a flat tire on the way back. Took quite a while to fix.
0: Made your plane reservation yet?
1: Yes, I'm to leave at 6:30. Do you have the bonds, dear?
0: They're in the hotel safe, but I'll get them out. You sound awfully tired, David.
1: I am.
0: Then why don't you lie down for a while, Miss? I'll wait for you plenty of time to pass. And perhaps we can have a cocktail together before you go to the airport.
1: Oh, will you do that for me, Elaine?
0: Why, of course.
1: Darling. Oh, you're a wonderful girl.
0: I am not subject

0: Oh, hello.
1: David.
0: Oh, Elaine.
1: Yes, it's a bank.
0: Time for me to get up, darling?
1: Yes, it is. 10 minutes after 5.
0: Oh, good. I've lots of time.
1: Yes. You have lots of time.
0: Did you get the bonds out of the safe?
1: I think you'd better come to my room as soon as you can.
0: Well, I thought we were going to have a cocktail and you'd give them to me then.
1: I don't feel like a cocktail.
0: Okay. Okay. I'll be right there. Soon as I'm dressed.
2: Yes, David Dexter, you would be there. You felt confident as you dressed and started for Elaine Lamar's room. Confident that you had taken care of everything. And indeed you had. Everything, including your own death. Now it is time to write the final entry under the name of Lowell Garrison, alias David Dexter. In a moment when I have written, I will read again from The Diary of Fate.

0: mortal can long escape the reaping of his sowing. The end is certain if your decision be for evil. Even the cleverest of men cannot escape justice. And David Dexter had never felt more clever and confident than at this moment as he approached the door of Elaine Lamar.
1: Come in.
2: Hello, darling. Elaine, what have you got that gun for?
1: To make certain that you don't leave until the police get here. Mr. Lowell Garrison.
2: Garrison? Elaine, how did you... Oh, no, you don't, sister. You're not going to...
1: Get back!
2: You wouldn't shoot me. Give me that gun, Elaine.

0: My husband is Lamar. Left instructions in his note for me to open the bag.
1: Mm-hmm. And just what was it you wrote, Mrs. Lamar? I mean the instructions.
0: Here it is, Inspector. If you do not hear from me by 5 o'clock, there is a small bag I left in our room which you are to open.
1: Mm-hmm.
0: The contents will be self-explanatory. If I do call you by 5 o'clock, I will tell you what other disposition to make of it.
1: So you opened the bag, eh?
0: Yes. I delayed waking Mr. Dexter until after 5 o'clock so that my telephone line would be open in case Mr. Lamar called.
1: Mm-hmm.
0: When 5 o'clock came, there was no caller. I opened the bag.
1: Yeah, naturally.
0: And I found this.
1: If it is necessary for you to read this, I will be dead. You'll know that Dexter caught me. Before I die, I owe you an explanation. A confession. Dexter is Lowell Garrison, and I am Henry Ballard. You know the rest. I am leaving you this gun in case you need it. I'm Skeeter. And what do you know? He wrote a confession before Dexter killed him.
0: Dexter did kill him?
1: Yeah. We found Mr. Lamar's body in the grass an hour ago, ma'am. And this note tells us that Dexter was a murderer.
2: Now it is time to close the book. A plan set in motion 10 long years ago is finally completed. Finished. David Dexter is dead. Even fate could not alter that plan. Elaine Lamar was exonerated for the shooting of David Dexter. For she shot in self-defense. Justice has been served. Ponder well the moral, you who listen, and remember, there is a page for you in the Diary of Fate.
3: Our cast included Herbert Litton, Tom Brown, David Ellis, Adrian Martin, Ray Erlenborn, Ivan Ditmars, and Hal Sawyer. Diary of Fate is a Larry Finley transcription, brought to you from

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A dimension not only of sight and sound, but of mind. A journey into a wondrous land whose boundaries are that of imagination. That's the signpost up ahead. Your next stop, the Twilight Zone.

0: the address?
1: Yep. 2719 Ye Olde Curiosity Shop. This is it.
2: Oh, officers. I'm so glad you're here.
0: You the one who called, ma'am?
2: That would be my husband. Jensen, the detectives are here.
3: How do you do?
1: Mr. Brown, what seems to be the problem?
3: Appalling. Absolutely appalling.
2: They broke in through the storeroom. That was the first thing we saw this morning. The back door off its hinges. My husband almost had a heart attack.
0: All right, take it easy. Was anything missing?
3: A number of items, I should say. The sense of violation. Our entire stock will have to be re-inventoried.
2: For the insurance, you know. Quite a number of items. A large number.
0: Well, then I guess we'll have to take some pictures. Dust for prints.
3: I consider it a personal invasion. The complete and utter disregard for boundaries for one's private space.
1: You folks have a list of what was taken?
2: Oh, we wouldn't know where to begin. So many things.
3: A Queen Anne chest.
0: What was in it?
3: I don't know. We could never get it open. I was going to have a key made.
2: Hard to say what could have been in it. Almost anything. Jewels, family heirlooms. We bought it, as is, at an estate sale.
0: What else?
3: A Louis XIV washstand.
2: Our pride and joy.
3: Two antique children's chairs. Five vases.
2: Six. Ming Dynasty.
3: Two hand-carved teakwood cigarette cases with platforms.
0: Approximate value?
3: $100.
2: He means $200.
3: A tray of rings, three sapphires, three rubies, three emeralds.
0: All genuine?
3: Well, the rubies are actually...
2: All genuine. And there was a 19th century silver service for 12. Isn't that right, Jensen? And a dining room chair made in 1778.
3: Let me see. Three paintings in frames.
2: Early Picasso's?
1: Huh, that right. What about the stuff that was in the window?
3: Oh, nothing of real consequence.
2: Don't forget the other tray of rings, dear. Remember? The Native American baskets and the camera.
0: One camera?
2: A very special camera. One of a kind.
0: Make?
3: Well, it didn't have a name on it. At least we never could make it out. Foreign lettering. Indecipherable.
2: Probably ancient.
3: Never saw one like it before. It was here when we bought the shop.
2: It was imported. Very rare. Very, very rare. At least 100 years old.
0: Okay, let's see what we got here now. Six vases, five ceramics, a Native American basket, jewelry.
4: A tray of rings.
5: All paste.
4: Six vases of the Ming Dynasty.
5: Look, I don't know what dynasty they're from, but it ain't Ming's. They're from a rummage sale, and they're worth a couple of shucks apiece.
4: Chester, will you pipe down and let me read the article?
5: Larceny. Plain no good larceny is what it is. And that's nothing but a list for their insurance company. Why, those crooks.
4: Police theorize that the thieves broke in sometime during the night. Mr. and Mrs. Jensen T. Brown, the proprietors of the antique shop, listed the following additional items as among the goods stolen. A Louis XIV candelabra.
5: A phony candlestick holder for Liberace.
4: Two antique children's chairs.
5: Two thrift shop chairs for midgets. And a set of U.S. surplus tableware plus a chest worth maybe, what, $25 tops?
4: Hey, listen to this. The paper says there's three oil paintings by Picasso.
5: Yeah, three posters in dime store frames. The guy who painted them thinks a Picasso was a foreign sports car.
4: Two teakwood hand-carved cigarette cases.
5: All right, knock it off, knock it off.
4: Here's something they forgot to put in the paper.
5: The camera? Big deal.
4: Well, it looks like an antique.
5: When I was a kid, you could have bought this in a five and dime. But now I get it as part of a heist. Perfect. The whole haul is worth maybe $50. A fence will give us 10 if we're lucky. I could have shot pool for a half an hour and made more.
4: Aw, come on, Chester. Want to take my picture?
5: You think that thing works?
4: Well, let's give it a try.
5: Even if there's film in it, it'd be so old by now that...
4: What do you got to lose? Huh, Chester? Please. Please.
6: Scene of the crime, a hotel suite that in this instance serves as a den of thieves. The aftermath of a rather minor event to be noted on a police blotter. An insurance claim. Perhaps a 3-inch box on page 12 of the evening paper. There's just one small item to be added to the list of loot. A camera. A most unimposing addition to the flotsam and jetsam that came with it. Hardly worth mentioning, really, because cameras are cameras. Some expensive, some available at the corner drugstore. But this camera, this one is unusual. Because in just a moment, we'll watch as it injects itself into the destinies of three people. for it happens to be a fact that the pictures it takes can only be developed in the Twilight Zone.
4: Please, Chester, take my picture.
5: Look at this crummy thing. Foreign written all over it. No place to open it up. Where do you put the film in?
4: Maybe it's already got film in it.
5: Yeah, sure, from the Ming Dynasty. And you think it's still good. Come on.
4: See? You look through the thing on the top here.
5: This must be the button here.
4: Wait, let me pose nice.
5: Hold it, baby. Say cheese.
4: Ta-da!
5: Perfect. It fits right in. Everything else for nothing. So we get a camera that's for nothing. You and your curio shops.
4: My curio shops? You cased the place. You fingered it. You did all the planning.
5: Listen to Miss Culture over there. The patron of the arts. Never mind hawk shop, she says. No. Let's go up in life. Let's knock off a curio shop. Because curio shops have nothing but objects of art worth a fortune. And who touted me? The art lover over there. 2 weeks of planning, a whole night on the job, and what do we have, Paula? 400 pounds of junk. Yeah?
7: Room service.
5: Wait a minute. Room service, huh? I didn't order no room service. It's the law. What are we going to do? Quick, quick. Dump all the stuff out the window.
4: Hold on, Chester. I called for room service, okay?
5: You did?
4: To celebrate our newfound wealth.
5: What did you order?
4: A breakfast for two with all the trimmings.
5: How are we going to pay for it, Paula? This room is costing me a fortune.
4: Coming!
5: Just leave it outside the door.
7: Oui, monsieur. Very well.
5: I'm not hungry. How can I eat at a time like this? Maybe a little coffee is all.
4: Look, Chester.
5: What's that sticking up out of the camera?
4: It's the picture. I told you it'd work.
5: Let me see that.
4: Well, how do I look?
5: I don't know. The picture came out fine, but...
4: Isn't that nice? You take good pictures, Chester. Well, there I am standing by the window.
5: Did you get a good look at this?
4: And so clear. No flash or anything. And look how clear it is.
5: Wait a minute. Let me think.
4: What's the matter with you?
5: What's the matter with me? Paula, go over to the mirror.
4: What?
5: Go ahead. Now look in the mirror.
4: You're missing a couple of buttons on your shirt?
5: Go on. Now look.
4: We look nice together, don't you think? We ought to get some pictures of the two of us.
5: Will you look?
4: So? What's to see?
5: What were you wearing?
4: You like my nightgown, Chet? I got it special for you. I like the way it sort of clings to my body. What do you think?
5: Right, right. Now look at the picture.
4: So? There I am, standing by the window wearing a...
5: A what?
4: A fur coat!
5: Yeah, a fur coat, which you don't have. It looks like mink. One of those Emba Autumn Haze models. Real pricey. Could be sable. No, I don't think so. It's a mink.
4: Chester, what am I doing wearing a fur coat? I wasn't wearing a fur coat when you took the picture, was I?
5: Of course you weren't. I don't have that kind of money.
4: I don't even own a fur coat. Chester, what is going on?
5: I got it.
4: Got what?
5: It's a gag.
4: A gag?
5: Yeah, a gag camera, strictly for laughs.
4: What do you mean?
5: You know, like a Coney Island, remember? It's like you're wearing a costume or something.
4: I don't think so.
5: Sure, inside they got these ready-made pictures already developed, but the negatives already got pictures on them, see? The only thing it takes is the face.
4: But we ain't in Coney Island.
5: You know, like a carnival, when you pose in front of those crazy cardboard things and you put your head on top of the cutout, fat lady, sailor, cowboy, driving a car, you name it. And it looks real. That's what this thing is. Not bad. It's kind of clever.
4: You sure?
5: Sure, I'm sure. Well, we might as well clear up the rest of this junk.
4: If you say so, what are we going to do with it?
5: Who cares? Stuff it down the garbage chute for all I care. Except for these phony Ming flower pots.
4: Chester! What'd you do that for? Now we gotta clean it up.
5: No, we don't. Leave it for room service. We're paying enough.
4: There's one thing we didn't open yet.
5: Yeah?
4: That little chest over there in the corner.
5: Did it come with a key?
4: No. You'll have to open it in your own inimitable style.
5: There ain't a lock ever made I can't jimmy. Anybody ever tell you you had a lousy disposition?
4: If I have a lousy disposition, it's because I'm married to a nickel and dime heister who can't tell a real diamond from a baseball diamond.
5: Baby doll, this suite is costing an arm and a leg. Delivered and paid for by Mrs. Dietrich's son Chester from profits collected during a slew of years when you weren't even in the picture. It so happens that I need you like I need a 3-year sentence.
4: Well, aren't you the clever one? Let's see what's inside. Chester, look!
5: I'm looking, but I don't believe it.
4: the most beautiful fur coat I've ever saw. Full length, too.
5: So we scored something after all.
4: We sure did. And don't start giving me any of your cheap pizzazz about taking this to a fence.
5: I wouldn't dream of it.
4: Don't argue with me either. This is for little old Paula. Look at these, like, stripes. Different colors, all mushed together. How do they do that?
5: I think it's called Ember Autumn Haze.
4: Like the one in the picture.
5: Right. Exactly like the one in the picture.
4: Come back to bed.
5: In a minute.
4: It's the middle of the night.
5: It sure is, and I can't sleep.
4: What are you doing by the window?
5: Getting some fresh air.
4: Are you still worried about the camera?
5: Shut up.
4: Yeah, you are. You're playing with it, aren't you?
5: What do you care? Leave the light off. It's hot in here.
4: It's not hot. We got air conditioning.
5: What is it to you?
4: You can't just let it go by, can you?
5: You want me to forget about it? Is that it?
4: So it's a crazy camera. So it takes dopey pictures of things that aren't really there.
5: That's not the point.
4: Oh, yeah? What is the point?
5: Sure, it takes dopey pictures. Pictures like things that haven't happened yet, but do happen. That's the point.
4: So what do we do, Chet? One lousy picture and you get insomnia? It's a camera. That's all. Here, I'll show you.
5: Did you just take a picture?
4: There. See any lightning?
5: What did you take a picture of?
4: It doesn't matter. The wall, the door. All right, now drop it, why don't you? Let it alone. Forget about it.
5: How can I forget about it? This thing comes from witches, maybe, or sorcerers. I mean, look at the writing on it. It could be loaded with black magic or something.
4: And what are you loaded with? Do you see anything? Where is the man with the horns who comes in with a bargain for your soul? He's supposed to show up any time now, right? But he's not here, is he? Listen to me. It's a screwy camera. Period.
5: Let's see how this one came out.
4: Well?
5: Here, you tell me.
4: It's my brother Woodward, standing by the door.
5: That's who it is? Is that cheap, no-good brother of yours?
4: But that's crazy. He's in jail. 7 years for breaking and entering, and that was only a year ago. So it's impossible.
5: So is the fur coat, right, Paula?
4: Oh, no. No, Chester. It's throwing us a curve. Maybe it's somebody who looks like Woodward. Chester? I'm scared. Feel my heart. I'm palpitating.
5: A little palpitating never hurt nobody. What's to be scared about? The thing has obviously gone tilt or something.
4: Are you sure?
5: Sure, I'm sure. Woodward's not here. Woodward can't possibly be here. Woodward won't be here. Woodward is serving time. He's 900 miles away in a cell block, and I don't care what that crazy camera shows us. Whoever's in that picture isn't Woodward.
4: What's that?
5: Shh. Somebody's trying to jimmy the door to the hall.
4: Go see. Please, Chester. But be careful. Woodward.
8: Hi, Paula. Hello, Chester. I didn't want to wake anybody, so I just, you know, use the old lockpick on the door. Hope you folks don't mind.
5: Mind? Why would I mind?
4: But you're in jail, aren't you?
8: I broke out. Me and another guy. Hid in the laundry truck. Nice, huh? I thought maybe I could stay with you for a few days. If you really don't mind. You don't, do you? I was thinking, maybe if I was around, you two wouldn't fight so much. You still all the time fighting? Hey, what you got in your hand there?
5: A picture.
8: Yeah? Let me see. Well, will you look at that? Yep, there I am, standing right by the door, wearing just what I'm wearing now, too. Same clothes. Ain't science wonderful?
5: Do you know what you're saying?
8: Sure I do. I think it's great to be able to get a picture of... Wait a minute. Wait a minute. Wait a minute.
5: Yes?
8: If I was outside the door...
5: Uh-huh.
8: And you was in here...
5: That's right.
8: But you already have this picture of me.
5: Right.
8: Standing right here. Inside the door.
5: Yeah, and?
8: Then, like, how come?
5: Sleep well, Woodward?
8: Yeah. Thanks for letting me use the couch.
5: Think nothing of it. A growing boy needs his rest.
4: What are we going to do today, Chester?
5: I don't know yet. I got a feeling it's going to have something to do with that camera.
4: I still don't see how we can use it.
5: Neither do I. As far as I can see, it's strictly for laughs.
4: Well, maybe we could sell it. For some big bucks. You know, there's rich people might want something like that.
5: For what?
4: Well, I don't know. Find out who's coming to the front door of their office. Like a hidden camera. See who's robbing them blind, you know, in advance.
5: Try to sell them an item like that, they'd throw you out in your duff.
4: Or some company. They could take it apart and see how it works and make new ones.
5: No way. You never get in the door. They say you're off your rocker or burn you at the stake. One or the other.
4: What do you think, Woodward?
5: Good call, Paula. Ask the intellectual in the crowd.
8: We could sell, like, tickets. Yeah, that's it. Set up a place, like a stand somewhere, to take pictures. Like at a carny, right? Or maybe we could, you know, like that.
5: Thank you, Einstein. Now look, I'm going to lay it on the line. What are we?
4: What do you mean?
5: I asked a question. What are we?
8: What are we, Chet? You mean us? Well, we're people, I guess.
5: Sure, but what kind of people? We're three minor league heisters, grifters, con artists. Am I right or am I wrong?
8: Yeah, that's it.
5: Well, now we finally got something here that maybe might do good for somebody else.
4: Like who?
5: Science. Science could use something like this.
8: For what?
5: For people, you lughead. We got something here for humanity.
8: Who?
5: Human beings, the world. I'm not so sure we shouldn't give this to humanity and do something good for the first time in our rotten lives.
4: You got a leak in your attic? What's humanity ever done for us?
5: Sure, Paula, sure. That's what I mean. Just what you said.
4: What'd I say?
5: That's the way we are. Everything for us, not for anybody else.
8: Yeah, we're family.
5: Little, petty, selfish, mean, that's us. Well, I've risen above all that now, and I say let's give this to the world. Here, world, a gift from Chester Dietrich.
4: And his wife.
8: And me too, Chet. Don't forget me.
5: Yeah, and Woodward. So here's a gift for humanity. A gesture is all, maybe. Just a gesture, but it shows the heart of Chester Dietrich and his wife and his brother-in-law. How do we... Woodward, do me a favor. Breathe through your nose.
8: Huh?
5: Why don't you go watch TV? Isn't there something you want to watch to occupy that brain of yours?
8: Oh, yeah. Sure.
5: How do we know the things medical science could do with this? How do we know how valuable this would be as a scientific discovery? They'll name a building after us, throw big society balls, and charity stuff for us. I can see it now. The Chester Dietrich Foundation for the terminally something or other.
9: The Los Tendros opener, Hotfoot, has just won it. Jerry's Flash second, Easter Baby third. This was Hotfoot's second win in 3 days. He paid $24.90, $15.80, and $6.70. We now move into the second race.
5: Shut that off. I'm making plans.
8: Oh, sure, Chet. Anything you say.
5: Now, where was I?
4: High society. I can wear my mink coat. Of course, I'll need a couple new dresses and some matching shoes.
5: Hold on.
4: Well, maybe just one dress to start with. You know, a real evening gown with...
5: I got it.
4: You sure do, Chester. I never would have thought of that.
5: I got it.
8: Got what?
5: I got it. The TV set. Woodward, you're a genius.
8: I am?
5: This camera takes pictures of things that happen, but haven't happened yet.
8: I guess.
5: Read my lips. It took a picture of Paula with a fur coat. 5 minutes later, she had a fur coat. It took a picture of that door with nobody standing in front of it, and then you were standing in front of it. You follow me?
8: No.
5: All right, boys and girls. Now get this. We go to the racetrack, right?
8: I'm starting to get it.
5: We take a picture of the winner's board at the track before the race.
8: I think I get it.
5: The winner's board before the race?
8: That's a great idea! But I don't get it.
4: Hold on now. We take a picture of the winner's board, and then we look at it and... Oh! Chester!
5: Woodward, are we getting through to you yet? We take a picture of the winner's board. It's empty, see? Because the race hasn't been run yet. But that camera, that little old bugger over there, it takes pictures of things that happen 5 minutes later. So the picture we get will have the winning numbers on the board. We know what horses come in and what they pay.
8: Now I get it.
5: Come on, everybody, get your coats. Woody, my boy, grab one of mine and put on a tie so you can be in disguise.
4: Oh, Chester, this is so exciting.
5: That was the first race. We can get there in time for the last four. How much dough has everybody got?
4: I got a 20 and a 10.
5: Well, that's 30.
4: I know it's 30.
5: I got two 10s and three 20s.
4: Come on.
5: Okay, and the old insurance, my $100 bill. That makes 180 and 30. You got anything for the pot, Woodward?
8: Yeah, I got 10.
5: 220 bucks.
4: Is that enough?
5: There's bound to be at least one long shot. Why, we can parlay this into a million if we work on it long enough. We can't lose, Paula. We simply can't lose. Come on, everybody ready?
4: Chester, what about humanity?
5: Humanity? Like you said, baby, what did humanity ever do for us? Let's get going.

0: Give me the camera.
1: Let me see. The camera.
0: You brought it, didn't you?
1: Right here, Chester. I was just teasing.
0: I'll brace it on the rail to keep it steady.
2: Oh, boy, Chet. Oh, boy, you got us an idea here.
0: My ribs aren't bothering your elbow, are they?
2: No, not at all.
0: Then let loose of me and let me get the picture.
1: Did you get the board?
0: I got it.
1: Are you sure?
0: I'm sure.
2: Now what do we do?
1: Now we wait for the picture to come out.
2: Don't we have to develop it first? Take it to a drugstore or something?
0: Oh, for crying out loud.
1: No, see, it comes out of this little slot on the top.
2: Yeah? Neat.
1: Some

0: Come to him awaits.
1: Oh. Which horse do you like?
0: I don't know which one I like yet. On account I haven't looked at the picture yet, okay?
1: Uh-huh. I like the number 5 horse, Tinky Beggar.
0: It suits you.
2: Peanuts, hot dogs, get your red hots here.
1: Over here!
0: Oh, no. Wait 5 little minutes and you can buy all the hot dogs you want. Right now, everything we have goes on the horse.
1: Which one?
3: Well?
0: Look at it.
3: 6, 3, and 11.
0: And look what 6 pays. $47.60 to win. Hand me the recent form.
1: Here you go.
0: Number 6. Tidy 2. That's number 6. Okay, kids, we bet our money on Tidy 2.
1: I don't like the looks of that horse. He's walking real slow.
0: Will you get it through that thick skull of yours? We can't lose. Stay right here and don't let anything happen to that camera.
4: What's your bet, sir?
0: Put it all on number 6. It works.
4: Number 6 it is. Here's your ticket.
0: Thanks.
5: Psst. Hey, Jack.
0: Get out of my way.
5: Not number 6. That's Tidy 2. The last jockey that horse had was Paul Revere. But I mean the original Paul Revere. Now, if you really want to make some dough, I got some information in my pocket here. The goods on the last 2 races, and all I need from you is cash. You and me could go partners and really make ourselves a bundle on this.
0: I got a tip for you. Bet anything but number 6 so you don't lower my odds. See you later, Jack.
6: Rounding the far turn, it's Tinky Beggar, Sir Minus, Pink Gloves, Bart Jr., Lady Deck. Coming through the stretch, Tidy 2 coming up very fast on the outside. Now in the stretch, Tinky Beggar, Sir Midas, and Tidy 2 is third. Tidy 2 moving up. Tinky Beggar and Tidy 2 back in back. It's Tidy 2. It's Tidy 2 all the way.
3: We did it.
0: Now just feast your eyes on the numbers.
3: 6, 3, and 11. Just like the picture said.
1: Are we rich yet?
0: We're getting there, Junior. We're getting there. Now let me set up the camera before the next race. Paula, you 2 go cash in. Here's a ticket, and don't drop it.
3: Okay, Chester.
1: I sure hope you got enough film for that camera of yours.
3: Why, you know, Woodward? That's a very intelligent comment. Film. I wonder where you go to get film for a camera like this. Oh, but I wouldn't worry about it. Chester'll figure it out, I'm sure.

0: Want another glass, Chester?
1: Not now, I'm on the phone. Yeah. But when can I get delivery on something like that? No. I don't want a black one. It's got to be yellow with black upholstery. Spoke wheels, Continental kit on the back, dual exhaust, power everything that works. You got that? Now when can I get delivery? All right, then order it. No, I'll pay you in cash. Come over with the papers tomorrow morning and we'll settle it then. How much did you say it was? No, I'm not backing out. I was just thinking maybe I ought to get two. Well, you bring the papers. Fine. So long.
0: It's the room service waiter. Are you done with your snack, Woodward?
2: I ate the steak, but I can't finish all the chicken. I guess that'll hold me till dinner, though.
0: Yes?
3: I came for the dishes, madame.
0: Right over there on the coffee table. Can you bring a couple of more bottles of champagne on the way back?
3: Yes, madame. I can easily do that.
2: Hey, get your hands off the camera.
1: Let him look at it. Bet you've never seen anything like that, Pierre.
3: Me no. Most unusual, sir.
0: Isn't it, though? You don't know how unusual.
3: But what do you do after your 10 pictures? Is there any other way to get more film?
1: Well, we've only had it for a little while, and we... What'd you say?
0: Yeah, what did you say about 10 pictures?
3: The inscription on the outside, it says, "Dix à la propriétaire." That means 10 to an owner. I presume that means you may only take 10. It's so odd. The lettering is definitely French, but I've never seen a French camera like that. As a matter of fact...
2: Thanks. Bye.
1: All right, how many pictures have we taken? There was one of Paula.
0: Then one of Woodward.

0: Six. We've got six races. That means we've taken...
1: Eight. We've taken eight pictures. Chester, there's only two left.
0: 10. But how do we know what that means? Some frog waiter tells us it means 10, so right away we think we only got two pictures left? How does he know what it means? I bet we could take as many pictures as we want.
1: But we don't know. Chester, we can't take any chances.
2: No, we can't. You know what we should do? We should sell it.
0: Who rattled your cage? This doesn't even belong to you. You're strictly for charity, buddy. Now what we should do with it is go back to the track and bet two more races with it.
1: Are you both crazy? What you do with it is hang on to it. Save it for a rainy day.
0: Careful.
1: You stop it. You're going to break the camera.
0: It took a picture? You dropped it and wasted a picture?
2: I didn't drop it. You did.
1: Oh, palpitations.
0: You and your palpitations. Phony palpitations and a stupid brother.
2: Hey, look. I don't have to take that kind of guff off of you.
0: All right. Have a drink.
1: Give me the camera.
0: What's in the picture?
1: It's me. It was pointing at me when it went off. And it looks like I'm...
0: She's screaming.
2: Let me see that.
0: Get your hands off. Why is she screaming in the picture, Woodward? I'll tell you why she's screaming. She's screaming because somebody's trying to do something to her loving husband. Some stupid ex-con with an idiotic idea about selling the camera to the highest bidder who doesn't care what he has to do to get it. Well, we'll see about that.
2: Put the knife away. If she's screaming in the picture, it's on account of what some guy must be doing to her loving brother. You better put that knife away, Chester. You put her away. I'll take it and peel your skin off.
0: Try to take my camera.
2: Try to cut me, will you?
1: Stay away from the window. Watch out!
0: Watch what?
1: Oh, Chester. Chester, my poor, darling husband. And Woodward. Woodward, my brother, my flesh, my very own flesh. I'll die. I will simply die. There's nothing left for me now. Except this suitcase full of money. How thoughtful of you, Chester. Well, don't worry about me. I'll muddle through somehow. We have to learn to live with tragedy. Poor Chester and poor Woodward. My heart is simply too full to say any more. May you both rest in peace. Now, where is that camera? Here. One picture left, huh? One more picture to remember you boys. For posterity.
3: Pardonnez-moi.
1: Oh. How did you get in here?
3: I have, the key. There is something in the way of laundry that I should take, no?
1: You got the wrong room, Jack. There's no laundry up here. I'm checking out.
3: There is the matter of dirty laundry. And your two friends, they have checked out already? Ah, yes, I see them. Such a pity. Lying down there in the courtyard. So young. One moment full of life, vim, vigor, and the next moment, poof.
1: What do you think you're doing with that suitcase?
3: Doing? But, madame, I told you, I'm here for the laundry. I'm, cleaning you out.
1: You're cleaning me out? And while you're doing that, Jack, what do you think I'll be doing? Well, I'll kill you, buddy. I'm going to be calling the cops.
3: Cops? You mean the gendarmes? You'll forgive me, but if you call the police, madame will get herself into, one fantastic bind. Dear lady, I know all about you. I did some checking. You, your husband, your brother, you're wanted. So the money is up for grabs.
1: Why, you little rat.
3: And as for the police, I advise you to get out while you can. When they see what's in the courtyard down below, they shall be up here sans invitation. Translation, uninvited. if you catch my meaning.
1: So you walk out of here with the loot, and I get nothing but a big fat goose egg?
3: At your service. Now, as to the laundry, it may be back on Thursday, or maybe Friday, or maybe never. And the camera. But I am not a hog. I leave the picture with you. Sacre nom, this is a picture of the courtyard below.
1: Well, sure it is. I just took it. And if you don't mind, I think I'll just keep it as a souvenir.
3: But how can this be? In the picture, there are more than two bodies.
1: More than two? Then who else is down there?
3: Watch your step, madame. The broken glass, you would trip and hurt yourself. Yes, there are more than two bodies, just as the picture shows. One, two, three, four. That is impossible. Wait, let me see. Oh, the camera? There it is. I can see it from here. If I lean out a few.
4: Object known as a camera. Vintage uncertain. Origin unknown. But for the greedy, the avaricious, the fleet of foot, who can run a 4-minute mile so long as they're chasing a fast buck, it appears to be an ally. But appearances are deceiving. It isn't at all what it seems. It's really nothing more than a beckoning come-on for a quick walk around the block. In the Twilight Zone.
5: A Most Unusual Camera, starring Richard Grieco, with Stacey Keach as your narrator, was adapted for radio by Dennis Etchison and based on a script by Rod Serling. 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

0: This is very odd. Everything's operational, so that means... No, it can't be. This is unbelievable.
1: Talk to yourself, Clive.
0: Well, apparently. Where's Thompson?
1: Cleaning out the rat cages.
0: Oh, no. He's a brave man.
1: He's a pushover. He's only doing it because I told him to.
0: And who made you boss?
1: Someone had to. I was getting tired of breathing through my mouth.
0: Oh, I see a little search of the station met with success.
1: I hope so. We could only find a few files and some discs.
2: Look out, coming through. Where do you want this?
1: Just dump it.
2: Oh,
1: no. Not there? Well,
2: make up your mind.
1: Oh, into the bush, you Wally. Oh.
2: Hey, Tamir, give me a hug.
1: Get away from me.
0: What about me?
2: What about you? I've got to go back in there. I think I spotted a laptop.
0: Well, that all seemed quite manly. I don't think he's a wimp at all. We just need to harness his energy.

0: Come on there, just sign it.
1: What did I teach you about contracts? Always read the fine print before signing.
0: Yeah, but there's nothing in there you can't live with.
1: Well, I'm not sure about clause 11B. Accordingly, where blah blah blah regulations, the party of the second part shall pay any GST or other like payments and will indemnify blah blah blah against the paying of such GST or other like payments.
0: What, you have a problem with that?
1: Well, what are these other like payments?
0: Oh, that's a standard boilerplate clause.
1: You can't expect me to rush into this. It's a big responsibility taking on a new partner.
0: Okay, fine. Delete other like payments in clause 11B.
1: Okay, right, here we go. Like payments. All right, now you'll need to initial it here, right?
0: Yep, there.
1: And here.
0: Oh, quit stalling, Dad.
1: Philip, please.
0: You're just buying time. And you know what? Nobody's going to come to your rescue.

0: Yeah, I know you fellas are my ancestors, and I'm your descendant. You know, they think I'm crazy because I can see yous. What happened to you up there at the station?
1: Nada?
0: You said you look after Helen. I gave her the taonga.
1: Oh, sorry, do you have company?
0: You fellas, hide! Oh, I forgot. Thompson can't see you, Zane. Nah. Come in, Thompson. Kia ora.
1: Huh. I thought there was someone here with you.
0: Really? What did they look like?
1: You've been into the sauce.
0: Would you like one too?
1: No. I'm on my way to Clive, so better not. I just wanted to tell you that we found some files in Helen's laptop, so there might be some clues there.
0: Good on you, Columbo. Maybe you'll find out what you already know.
1: I don't think there's any point in talking about this right now.
0: Oh, come on. Don't you want to know what happened?
1: Yeah. Yeah, I do.
0: So do I.
1: Hey, what were you saying about Helen and her pendant?
0: When?
1: Just now, when I got here.
0: Helen's taonga didn't protect her.
1: How do you mean?
0: She was still wearing it when she died.

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1: Hold it. 15 seconds from now, you'll see the picture he just took. 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
5: Ian, do you know something? 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
6: All right.
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6: Fantastic.
5: I mean, they look the same, don't they?
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9: 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We've just seen the photoprint, and it's impossible. I said impossible. No matter what the evidence proves, no man can be two places at once.
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0: Mira. Hey, darling, you home? 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Mary Ann, here. Hey, didn't you hear me?
1: Scotty! Oh, my darling. Oh, Scotty. Scotty.
0: Mira, for heaven's sake, what's the matter?
1: When did you escape? How did you get away?
0: Escaped? Would you mind telling me?
1: Shh. Quiet. I thought I heard someone. Just a moment, darling. There now. We can talk. Oh, Scotty, I couldn't understand what had happened to you. I was so worried. I couldn't believe it.
0: Mira, I hate to stand here like an idiot. I just can't go on repeating your silly phrases after you. What are you talking about?
1: Then you didn't kill the man in the blue turban?
0: Where was I supposed to have killed him?
1: In Cairo.
0: Cairo? When?
1: This morning.
0: Look, darling, I know this is the year 2000 plus 120, but even in this age of super science, there's no jet plane fast enough to fly me from Cairo, Egypt, to Metropolitan City, USA, that fast.
1: Scotty, I'm telling you the truth. Look, I'll show you. It's all over the front pages of the facsimile newspaper. See? There, the whole story in headlines, and your picture, too. Read it. Read it.
0: The World Security Police in a daring action in Cairo, Egypt, today captured Scott Douglas, chief of the Eastern Zone Security Police Section, as the chief criminal behind a worldwide black market operation running into millions of dollars annually. In the struggle preceding his arrest, Mr. Douglas shot and killed a mysterious stranger wearing a blue turban.
1: You see, darling, it is true. Not only in the papers, but all day in the Televox news. I've seen it, Scotty, with my own eyes. Being taken to the police, to the airport, it was you, Scotty.
0: I tell you, this is not true. It's not me. Look, call my office. Ask for the chief. Ask him what this is all about.
1: They know you've escaped. They'll come here. They'll capture you.
0: They won't
1: again.
0: Do any such thing because none of it's true. Look, if you're worried about it, don't tell him I'm here. If he asks, you deny it. But for heaven's sake, call him.
1: All right, Scotty. All right. Mr. Enright?
2: Hello, Mira. I was rather expecting you to call. You want to know about Scotty, don't you?
1: I can't understand it, Mr. Enright. I've seen it in the papers, on the Televox, but I can't believe
2: it. I'm afraid it's true, Mira.
1: But are you certain it's Scotty?
2: There's no doubt of it.
1: But how do you know?
2: By the obvious methods. It looks like Scotty. It talks like Scotty. It's wearing Scotty's clothes, carrying Scotty's wallet with your picture and his private papers in it. The small birthmark on the left arm, same blood type, same fillings in the teeth. And the fingerprints are exactly Scotty's. I had everything double-checked by audio from Egypt against Scotty's personal identification file here. And to top it all off, Mira, I talked to him by audiophone just a few minutes before the jet plane took off. I'm sorry.
1: I see. Thank you, Mr. Enright.
2: Oh, just one thing more, Mira.
1: Yes?
2: Scotty is due to land in about 3 hours. I'll send someone over in a little while to pick you up. I know you'll want to see him.
1: Thank you. Thank you.
0: It's unbelievable. It's fantastic. Mira, I can't...
1: Who are you? Who are you?
0: Who am I? I'm your husband. I'm Scott Douglas.
1: I'm going to call the police.
0: Oh, stop it. I am Scotty. Look at me, Mira. I am your husband. No one could fool you about that. Look at me. Good Lord, Mira, look, look. Look, here's my wallet. The one he talked about, see? It is mine. You know it. Look. Touch it. Thumb through it. There's your picture. There's the stitching where I had it repaired last October. Remember, Mira, when I didn't want to throw it away for sentimental reasons because we bought it that night last summer at the little bazaar? Who would know that, Mira, except your husband? Who would remember that except me? Here, look at this. Pull my sleeve up. The birthmark on my left arm. Nobody could fake that ugly thing. You know that mark, every twist of it. Fingerprints, fingerprints. I'll give you all you want. Have them checked any way you want. I am Scott Douglas. I am your husband.
1: Then who is the other man?

0: That's the police, Scotty. They're here to pick me up.
1: And take you to the airport to meet your husband.
0: Oh, Scotty, I'm frightened.
1: You must never let anyone know that. It's the only way I'll ever be able to figure this thing out.
0: I'll try, darling. Just a moment, I'm coming. Oh, darling.
1: Now, remember, this whole thing may be a trick. I don't know why or for what reason, but there's always the possibility that this was a deliberate deception.
0: But they can't fool me.
1: They did fool you, Mira. You believed all the publicity, all the newspaper reports, everything you saw on the telebox. That's what I can't understand. This whole thing's being carried out so openly, so boldly. They act as if they're so sure of themselves.
0: I've got to go now. They'll be suspicious.
1: Yes, yes. Now, remember our plan. Yes. After you leave, I'll get out of here. I don't know where I'll go, but I'll get in touch with you from time to time. You'll always know it's me and not the other man, because I'll use the code word bizarre.
0: I know, darling. You don't have to tell me again.
1: All right, and act toward this other man as if he really were me. At least do that for a while. It's obviously what they expect of you.
0: Yes, yes, Scotty. You've told me a dozen times. I know what to do. Goodbye, darling.

0: Yes, what is it?
1: Plane from Cairo with Douglas aboard coming in, sir.
0: Okay. Over here, Mira. We can see the plane land from this window. It'll be landing over there by that ramp.
2: Who are those men?
0: Security police. I'm sorry, Mira, but we can't take any chance of Scotty escaping. We've taken great care ever since his arrest. The plane's coming in now. Taxiing.
2: I wonder what he'll look like.
0: A little tired, perhaps, but it's Scotty. I told you that. The plane stopped. You'll see him in a moment, Mira. Now, look, when he comes in here, don't break down. He's going to need all the courage and help you can give him.
2: There, look. It does look like Scotty.
0: Well, yes?
1: Prisoner's coming up, sir.
0: Bring him in the moment he arrives.
1: Yes, sir.
0: Do you like a drink, Mira?
2: No, thanks.
0: Cigarette?
2: Nothing, please.
0: Oh, here they are. All right, men, outside. Leave Douglas with me.
3: Okay, sir.
0: Hello, Scotty.
4: Hello, Chief. Hello, Mira.
2: Hello?
0: I think I'll... look, I'll leave you two alone for a while.
4: Thanks, Chief. I'm glad you're here, Mira. I was wondering if you would be.
2: Were you?
4: Mira, what's the matter? You're so cold, so distant. Darling, I don't understand. Don't you want to talk to me, Mira?
2: I don't know. I don't know.
4: It's all been a terrible shock to you, hasn't it? What did you learn? Did the chief call you?
2: No. I first learned through the newspaper, then the televox.
4: You mean it's been published, broadcast? Good Lord, everybody knows then.
2: That's right.
4: Oh, darling, I'm sorry. I hardly know what happened myself. The last few days are a blur, a blank. All I remember is a room in a hotel in Cairo, a man with a blue turban, the police. I became panic-stricken. There was a fight, a shot, and then the arrest. And the talk about the black market. I don't know what that means. Mary, you look so strange. For heaven's sake, what's the matter?
2: Don't touch me!
4: Don't touch you. I'm your husband.
2: Oh, you're not my husband.
4: Oh, darling, darling.
2: I can't. Pretend. You're not Scotty. You're not.
4: I'm not Scotty. Amira, stop this hysteria at once. What do you mean I'm not Scotty?
2: It's a trick. It's a cruel hoax.
4: I think you're serious.
2: Call them in. Tell them I know.
4: Amira, what have they done to you? Said to you?
2: I could ask you those questions. And I could also ask you, who are you?
4: Who am... This is crazy.
2: Let me see your birthmark.
4: What? All right, look. It's me, Dolly. You know that's real.
2: But I... Let me see the wallet.
4: You mean this? There it is. Your picture. Even the stitching I had done when I wouldn't throw it away. You remember, darling?
2: It is the wallet. It looks just like it.
4: What did you expect?
2: Well, they could fake it. They have ways. A wallet could be faked.
4: Look, Mira, I don't understand all this. But I am your husband. I am Scotty. Let me prove it to you. Ask me anything about us, anything.
2: Oh, where did we go last summer?
4: To Paris for 2 weeks. We stayed at the Hotel George V.
2: What did we do when we first got there?
4: We opened the window and sang a silly song about Paris. We made it up as we went along, and then... And then I kissed you.
2: We were alone. No one could have seen.
4: We went out, had a drink. You ordered champagne in the afternoon. The waiter tried to talk you out of it.
2: Stop it! Stop it! I don't know how you know these things. You seem to be Scotty, and yes...
4: Oh, darling, darling.
2: They can't be. I saw you only a few hours ago at home.
4: But I was on the plane. You saw that.
2: You were home. Home.
4: All right, darling, if you say so. Take it easy, honey. Don't cry. Don't. There, now... If you say Scotty was at home, then that's where I was. Home. Home.

0: I've got the reports from Cairo, Chief.
1: Complete?
0: As complete as they'll ever be. They just came in via high-frequency telebox, and we have photoprints made. Here they are.
1: Never mind. Just give me the highlights.
0: Well, the man in the blue turban was Mustafa Cornelius. He made his living in art, sold pictures and things.
1: What was he doing in Scotty's room?
0: Oh, probably picking up some stuff. You know, the place was filled with pictures.
1: Yeah, and Scotty said he doesn't know how they got there. He said that even when we showed him Egyptian police reports that he and Mustafa had been followed for 2 days. And on several occasions, Scotty was carrying pictures himself.
0: So he was lying.
1: No, he wasn't. We gave him a lie detector test and he came through 100%.
0: I didn't know that.
1: But it's true. And why was Scotty in Cairo anyway? He had no orders to go there.
0: How do you explain that?
1: He didn't. He said he couldn't remember.
0: Well, this is one for the books. Sounds like two other guys.
1: That's not so funny.
0: What do you mean that's not so funny?
1: When Scotty got off the plane and came in here, I turned on the intercom and left him and Mira together. I listened to their conversation from the outer office.
0: Learn anything?
1: I don't know. Except that Mira seemed to doubt it was Scotty.
0: Now, wait a minute. It was Scotty.
1: I know it was Scotty, and you know it was Scotty. But why wouldn't Scotty's own wife know it was Scotty?
0: I don't know.
1: I don't either. Two other guys, huh? Well, we know that the Scotty who got off the plane is safely locked up in this building. You and I are going to see his wife and try to figure this puzzle out. Come on.

0: Hello, Mira.
1: Mr. Enright.
0: I want to talk to you. Close the door, Paul.
2: Right.
1: You shouldn't have come here.
0: Why not? I have some questions to ask you.
1: I'm expecting someone. Please go.
0: It'll only take a few minutes, Mira. I want to help Scotty, but I can't do it alone.
1: I'll come to your office.
2: But the chief wants some answers now, Mrs. Douglas.
1: Oh, then come in here.
0: Thanks.
1: When my visitor comes, I must ask you to stay in here.
0: Of course. I'm sorry to have disturbed you like this, but there are some very strange things about this matter.
1: Strange? What do you mean, strange?
0: Why didn't you believe that was Scotty in my office?
1: Then he told you that he isn't Scotty.
0: He told me nothing. I listened in. And it was Scotty. It's the Scotty I know. Now, why don't you believe that? That's one of the things that puzzles me, one of the strange things.
1: Where's Scotty now?
2: That's your doorbell, the person you're expecting.
1: Where's Scotty
0: He's
1: now?
0: He's at the detention house, in a cell. Why aren't you answering the door?
1: You stay here. Please, stay here until I get back.
2: Chief, she's as nervous as a radioscope.
0: Shh, quiet. Put your ear to the door and listen.
3: Hello, darling.
1: Hello, Scotty.
0: It's a man.
2: Can't make out what they're saying.
0: Something vaguely familiar. Oh, no, it can't be.
2: What do you mean, Chief?
0: Take your gun.
4: All right, now, just don't move.
5: Hello, Chief. Mary was just telling me you were here.
0: Scotty, I don't know how you did it, but escaping from detention is a very serious...
5: I didn't escape. I've never been there. I've never been to Cairo. I don't know what's going on, Enright, but I'm glad you're here so this whole mess can be cleared
0: up. Just don't move, Scotty. Get on the audiophone, Paul.
2: Yes, sir.
0: Call headquarters, have them check on Scotty.
2: Right.
0: Scotty, you and I have been friends for 10 years. Now, what kind of a game are you playing?
5: I don't think friends hold a gun.
0: But what do you want me to do, let you get away again?
1: Mr. Enright, I told
0: Mira,
1: you...
0: Mira, you're as mixed up as I am. Admit it. You see, Scotty, I overheard the conversation you and Mira had at headquarters.
5: But I wasn't
0: Let's
5: there.
0: Let's not argue about it. We'll know in a moment.
6: Hey, Chief.
0: Yes, what is it?
6: I talked to headquarters, Chief.
0: Well?
6: Scotty is still there in a cell.
0: What?
1: Still there?
5: Now, wait a minute.
6: That's what they said.
0: Get them to put Scotty on the phone.
6: Yes, sir.
0: We'll get to the bottom of this pretty quickly now. Let's go into the other room. Come on.
6: Yeah, Chief wants to talk to you. Yeah, that's right. Yeah, all right. Hold the line. Chief wants to talk to you. Here he is.
0: Keep them covered. Hello?
7: Yes, Chief.
0: That you, Scotty?
7: Yes, sir.
0: I just wanted to be sure.
7: Chief, what on earth is going on? You don't have to talk to me to be sure, not when you've got me locked in a cell that dynamite couldn't blow up.
0: Okay, Scotty.
5: Scotty? Who are you talking to?
0: To Scott Douglas, who got off the plane from Cairo this morning.
5: But I'm Scott Douglas.
7: Chief, you've seen Mira. I want to talk to her again.
0: Just hang on a moment. Now, just repeat after me. I am Scott Douglas of the World Security Police.
5: Now, look, you... Oh, all right. I am Scott Douglas of the World Security Police.
0: Okay, let's hear you say that.
7: Chief, are you crazy?
0: Say what I tell you.
7: I am Scott Douglas of the World Security Police.
0: They sound exactly alike.
7: Now what do I do, sing Mother McCree?
0: What you do is what you've been doing all day. You wait for me in your cell. And you're coming along with me.
1: What are you going to do?
0: Mrs. Douglas, I'm going to take you and your husband to meet your husband.
6: He's out here, Chief.
0: Bring him in. Mira, Scotty, you stand over there.
5: All right, Chief. Now, once and for all, tell... Mira. Oh, darling, I'm glad... Good Lord.
1: Mr. Enright, I can't believe it.
5: It's absolutely incredible. He looks just like me. What is this, Chief? What is...
0: Have either of you two ever seen each other before?
5: Every morning in the mirror. What kind of a gag is
0: this? Now, be quiet, both of you.
6: Yes, Chief.
0: Have you got those reports?
6: About 2 minutes.
0: Let me know. Now, one of you two is an imposter. I will say this. The resemblance is fantastic. You, the one we had in the cell. We got your fingerprints, teeth identifications, birthmark, and so on when you were arrested. They all verified that you are the real Scott Douglas.
5: I've told you that all along. I'm Scott Douglas. Chief, whatever is going on
0: here... We'll
5: know
0: who you are in a few minutes. We'll have the results of the fingerprint and identification check we had you take before I brought Scotty up from downstairs. Yes?
6: I've got the report, Chief.
0: Well...
6: Everything checks, sir.
0: Now, come on, talk sense, will you? What do you mean, everything checks?
6: Fingerprints, teeth identification, birthmarks, everything checks, sir.
3: They're both Scott Douglas.
0: All right. Now remember, don't interrupt me. The only way I can tell you two apart is by the clothes you wear. You're wearing a tropical suit, the one you had on when we picked you up in Cairo.
8: Yes, sir.
0: Well, I'm going to call you Tropical. And you with the tweed, that's your name, Tweed. Is that clear?
8: Right, Chief.
0: The last 2 hours of questioning has revealed that the memory of your lives is exactly the same up to 4 days ago. Whatever questions you were asked separately, you both answered the same. Intimate questions, family questions, every kind. But as of 4 days ago, the police interrogators report that you, Tropical, you are hazy, almost blank, until the arrest and murder in Cairo.
8: That's right, sir.
0: On the other hand, you, Tweed, you have a clear memory except for a few hours 3 days ago. Now, here, let me read it. Pursuant to file 198, I was ordered to visit a Mr. David Eitner, suspected of dealing in black market paintings, at 223 West 18th Street, and to pose as a buyer of rare paintings. Mr. Eitner conducted himself in a reasonable and normal manner and exhibited several paintings, allegedly genuine old masters. During our conversation, I heard a faint oscillating sound in the room and inquired whether it was the air conditioning unit. And then I blacked out. Now, at this point, your two memories separate. You both remember everything up to the moment Scott Douglas blacked out. But after that, Tweed's memory does not pick up until 2 hours has passed. Then he reports, "The next thing I knew, I awoke lying on the floor. I thought I had been slugged, but subsequent examination by police medical authority showed no injury of any sort. The assumption was that I had fainted, but no reason for this possibility was advanced. The paintings, together with Mr. Eitner, were nowhere to be found when I regained consciousness. Subsequent police investigation failed to reveal any trace of Mr. Eitner or his paintings." So, there it is. And you, Tropical, you remember nothing for the next several days until we picked you up in Cairo.
8: I remember that report very well. I wrote it.
5: But he couldn't have known about the first part of that report. I went alone, no one else. I was there. That was my report.
0: Stop it, you two. It's bad enough seeing double without you two talking double and remembering double. 2 hours. 2 hours. What happened in those 2 hours?
8: Chief, I've got an idea.
0: What is it?
8: Probably nothing to it after 3 days, but why don't we visit 223 West 18th Street again? Let's see whether Mr. Eitner possibly left something behind when he fled with the paintings.

0: This is the place. Looks pretty empty now.
1: This is where he had several old paintings hanging on the wall.
2: This is where I was standing when I blacked out.
1: That's right, Chief. I walked over there from here, and then it happened.
0: What's that? That sound?
2: Came from over there, that closet.
0: Come on.
3: Come out of there. Come out or I'll shoot.
4: Do not shoot, Sahib. No, do not kill me.
2: Who are you?
4: Do not kill me, Sahib.
0: What are you doing here in this room? Talk. Talk.
4: Do not kill me, Sahib. I beg you.
0: If you don't talk, I make no promises.
4: I have children. I have a wife.
0: And I've got a gun. Well?
4: If I talk, you let me live.
0: Talk.
4: I come to destroy the instrument.
0: What instrument?
4: It is in here, Sahib. The instrument of Mustafa Cornelius.
1: The man in the blue turban.
4: I swear to come back and destroy it if he ever died. It is built into this closet behind the secret panel. It make Mustafa and me very rich.
0: Let's see that instrument. Open the panel.
2: Looks like a control board. What does it do?
4: I do not know the words to describe it. Only Mustafa knew because he was very wise and very scientific.
0: You know how to operate this?
4: Oh, yes, Sahib. Mustafa showed me what to do, and I work long hours doing that for our both becoming very rich.
2: Show us what it does. And remember, if any danger results, this man has a gun. You'll be the first to die.
4: I understand, Sahib. Give me something for the instrument.
0: What do you mean, give you something?
4: I tried to explain. Give me something, a picture, perhaps.
0: There are no pictures here.
4: Then a ring, perhaps a watch, or a shoe, a dog, anything.
0: Does this make any sense?
2: Play along with him, Chief. Here, here's a ring and a watch.
4: Thank you, Sahib. I place them in here and close the small door. I turn on the instrument.
2: That's the sound. The sound I heard.
1: He's right, Chief. The sound before I blacked out.
0: Now, what do you do?
4: A moment until the bell sound. It is finished. Now, you see. There are now two watches, two rings.
2: Let me see them. Great dynamos of Niagara, they're exactly alike. Even to the scratches, the dirt marks, everything.
0: Let me see them. You're right. Identical. Perfect copies.
4: No, no, Sahib. They are not copies. All are original.
2: But that can't be. The ones I gave you were the originals. The others are the copies.
0: That's right.
1: Just a minute, Chief. Look at this marking. Molecular duplicator.
2: What did you say? Molecular duplicator?
1: That's right. That means that somehow... Well, it's possible theoretically, but it means that the molecules and atoms of the originals are perfectly duplicated. And we know that if somehow the atoms and molecules could be exactly arranged, you'd actually have two originals, where only one existed before.
4: Yes, yes, Sahib. That is what Mustafa say. Those are the words that I do not know how to use.
2: All right, now listen to me, you desert rat. Does this machine work on anything other than inanimate objects?
4: None. I do not understand, Sahib.
2: Does it work on living things, dogs, birds? Human beings.
4: It has worked on a dog, Sahib. Mustafa, he had a dog he liked so much. He make himself another dog like it with this instrument.
2: Then it would work on human beings too.
4: But the dog, one of them, I do not know which one of them, the dog, he die very horribly, Sahib.
2: What do you mean, died horribly?
4: One day, about a month after the first dog become two dog, one day, the dog bark and whine. It is in agony, Sahib. And before my eyes, it... I do not know how to say. It is disappear slowly as if it fall apart, and in a little while there is nothing left, nothing.
2: Molecular disintegration. On living flesh, the effect of the machine lasts only a limited time. Chief, which one of us? Him or me? Which one of us is Scott Douglas?

Next week, 2000 Plus presents another exciting melodrama from the world of tomorrow. 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In today's cast, Ralph Bell portrayed Scotty, Joan Shea was Mira, Nat Poland was the Chief, and Gilbert Mack was the Arab. The orchestra was conducted by Emerson Buckley, music composed by Elliot Jacoby. Sound, Walt Shaver and Adrian Penner. Engineer, Ed Formica. This is Ken Marvin speaking.

0: You know, cats have minds of their own. 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They really do know what they like. Tibby.
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0: 31½, 32, 33, 35, 40, and 10 is 50, and 50 is a pound. At first, when you are given change in new money, it may sound rather odd. So if you're puzzled by 31½, 32, 33, 35, 40, and 10 is 50, and 50 is a pound, think decimal. Now there are 100 new pence in a pound. Think decimal. That way you'll find shopping simple.
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0: From the far horizons of the unknown come transcribed tales of new dimensions in time and space. 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

0: Joy Box. As a broadcaster, I've seen fads come and go, but few have stayed with us. One of those few is the Beatles. 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
2: And like many other modern families, the four of us could all stand to shed quite a few pounds. So when I saw in Miracle Mile Robot Shop a 40% discount on the 2061 robot model with adjustable caloric intake monitors, I figured it merited an inquiry. I thought first of my bank balance, then of Ethel's figure. Besides, our old robo-cook makes a poor showing when I bring other company executives home for dinner. On my way home from work, I stopped in.
3: Can I help you, sir?
2: Yes.
3: I see you're admiring our 2061.
2: Mm.
3: Yes, it's a real beauty.
2: How much?
3: Only $2,995, sir.
2: Oh.
3: That includes free service contract for the

0: and up to 40 months to pay.
1: Okay, I'll take it.
0: Well, good. You care to trade in your present robo-cook, sir?
1: I have a 43 Madison.
0: 43 Madison, yes. Well, I guess we could allow 50 credits on a 43.
1: Oh.
0: Or 75, maybe, if the recipe bank is still in good condition.
1: Excellent condition.
0: Well, I can deliver the new model by this evening, if you'll just type out your address.
1: That's in the Westro subdivision.
0: Well, a very fashionable suburb.
1: Yes.
0: Do you have one of those totally detached self-powered houses?
1: Yes, indeed. It affords us infinite privacy.
0: Ah, yes.
2: I'll get it.
3: Who is it, Myra?
2: Mr. Robinson, Daddy, of Robinson Robots. And he's got a bulky package to deliver.
1: It's a surprise, my dear.
2: What in the world is...
1: Myra, show him in, please.
2: Oh, all right.
0: There we are. Got him all wrapped. All 7 feet of him, Mr. Carmichael. Lots of delicate circuitry in that job. You ought to be very proud of him.
1: Joey, help Mr. Robinson unpack the new robo-cook.
0: No, that's okay. I can manage it. And it's not a robo-cook, by the way. It's called a robo-servitor.
2: Sam, it must be a fortune.
1: It's very reasonable, Ethel. Now, don't worry so much.
0: This is the instruction manual. Now, don't fret about the thickness of the booklet. It's just part of the trimmings. This robot's no trouble to handle. Now, here's the recipe bank. Biggest and best ever designed.
1: And what about the special features?
0: The reducing monitors, you mean? Yes. Well, they're right over here, see? Hmm? You just program in the names of the members of the family and their present and desired weights. And the robo-servitor takes care of the rest. Computes caloric intake, adjusts menus, and everything else.
1: I told you I was going to do something about our weight, Ethel.
0: Yes.
1: No more dieting. The robot does all the work.
2: Oh,
0: I don't think there'll be any trouble, but if there is, just give me a buzz.
1: Right. I felt a momentary twinge of nostalgia when Robinson took our obsolete robo-cook. After all, it was with us 16 years. That night, the four of us spent the evening discovering things about our new robot. Joey prided himself on his knowledge of practical robotics, so I let him integrate our weights and desires.
4: You wish this schedule to take effect immediately?
1: Oh, well, tomorrow morning at breakfast. We might as well start right away. Good morning, one and all.
2: Oh, good morning.
4: Your toast and coffee, sir.
1: Hello, I like cream and sugar in my coffee.
4: You must learn to drink your coffee without such things if you wish to lose weight.
1: Oh, yes, of course. Well, this regimen is more Spartan than I anticipated. Joey, why don't you pour that glass of milk into the cereal? Won't it taste better that way?
5: Sure it will, but Bismarck says I won't get another glass if I do, so I'm eating this way.
1: Bismarck?
5: It's the name of a famous 19th century German dictator. They called him the Iron Chancellor. Pretty good name for him, huh?
1: No, it's silly.
2: Well, it has a certain ring of truth, though.
4: Here is your luncheon menu. You are the only member of this family group who will not be eating 3 meals a day under my personal supervision. Please adhere.
1: And I did, even though I had to avoid my colleagues and eat at a robo-cafeteria so as not to be ribbed or questioned. Needless to say, I wasn't full. Dinner loomed in my mind. My hand shook. When I arrived home that night, I handed the robo-servitor my hat and cloak and, as always, reached out for my cocktail.
4: Yes, sir. How may I assist you?
1: Well, are we out of gin?
4: No, sir.
1: How come no drink, then?
4: Because, sir, a martini's caloric content is inordinately high. Gin is rated at 100 calories per ounce, and
1: Okay, enough.
4: It is almost dinner time, sir. Did you have a good day, sir?
1: No. I'm on.

0: Gray.
1: The first days of diet are the most difficult. Excuse me now while I prepare the meal.
0: The name Bismarck was beginning to fit him more and more. After dinner, if you can call it that, Bismarck was in the basement. He gave us a chance to speak privately.
2: Lord, Sam, I don't object to losing weight, but we're being tyrannized in our own home.
3: Mom's right. It doesn't seem right for that thing to feed us whatever it pleases.
0: I'm not happy about it either, but we have to give it a try. We can always make readjustments in the programming if it turns out to be necessary.
2: I had three meals in the house and I'm starved.
3: Me too. Bismarck's downstairs. I'm going to get a slice of lemon pie while the coast is clear.
0: No.
3: No?
0: There is no sense in my spending 3,000 credits on a dietary robot if you're going to cheat, Joey. I forbid you to have any pie.
3: But, Dad, I'm hungry. I'm a growing boy.
0: Now, don't give me that line.
2: Oh, Sam, we can't starve Joey. If he wants pie, let him have it. Oh, you're carrying this reducing fetish too far.
0: Well, all right. I guess a bit of pie won't wreck the plan. In fact, I suppose I'll have some myself. Joey,
1: begging your pardon. It would be most unfortunate if you were to have pie now, Mr. Carmichael. My calculations are very precise.
0: Let's forget the lemon pie, Joey. Bismarck, yes, Bismarck, had in the next few days usurped Ethel's job of marketing. So now the cupboards were stocked with measure amounts of wheat germ, irrigated salmon, and other unfamiliar foods. The kids were brooding, so...
1: Yes, Mr. Carmichael?
0: Bismarck, go down to the basement until I summon you.
1: I must advise you, sir, that I will detect indulgence in any forbidden foods during my absence and adjust for it in the next meal.
0: Joey, get the instruction manual.
2: What are you going to do, Sam?
0: I'm going to take a can opener to that creature and adjust his programming.
2: Oh, well.
0: Joey, have you found the instructions on how to reprogram?
3: Page 167. I'll get the toolkit, Dad.
0: Right. I'll buzz Bismarck. Bismarck, I'm afraid it's necessary for us to change your program. We've overestimated our capacity for losing weight.
1: I beg you to reconsider, sir. Extra weight is harmful to every vital organ in the body. I plead with you to maintain my schedule unaltered.
0: I'd rather cut my throat. Joey, inactivate him and do your stuff.
3: Lever F2 with the yellow indicator to be advanced one notch. Now twist dial B9 to the left, thereby opening the taping compartment and... Oops.
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6: Damn it! What happened? Drop the damn wrench!
3: I guess I shorted out something in there.
2: We'd better call Mr. Robinson, Sam. A short-circuited robot is likely to explode, or worse.
0: Oh, we should have called Robinson in the first place. It's my fault for letting Joey tinker with an expensive and delicate mechanism like that. Myra, get me the card Mr. Robinson left.
3: Gee, Dad, this is the first time I've ever had anything go wrong.
2: Here, Daddy.
0: Thank you, Myra. I hope we can reach him at this hour. If we can...
1: I'll take that card.
0: Here, what is...
1: There will be no further meddling with my program tape.
2: Sam,
0: quiet,
2: what are we
0: going to... Now, Bismarck, I order you to shut yourself off at once.
1: My apologies, sir. I cannot serve you if I am shut off.
0: I don't want you to serve me. You're out of order. I want you to remain still until I can phone the repairman and get him to service you. Oh? Oh, you destroyed Robinson's card. You are violating the first law.
1: According to the first law, further alterations of my circuits would be detrimental to the Carmichael family. I cannot permit you to summon the repairman.
3: Don't get him angry, Dad. I'll call the police. I'll be back.
1: You will remain within this house. I have now reversed the polarity of the house privacy field. Since you are obviously not to be trusted to keep the diet I prescribe, I cannot allow you to leave the premises. You will remain within and continue to obey my beneficial advice. Breakfast will be served at the usual time. Good night.
0: I awoke late, well past nine. Bismarck had neatly canceled out the impulse from the house that woke me at seven each morning. After black coffee and toast, I tried the front door until I was in a sweat.
1: I beg your pardon, sir. The door will not open.
0: Oh.
1: I explained last night. The force field is around the entire detached dwelling.
0: Now, in theory, the field could be penetrated from the outside, but nobody comes calling without an invitation in Westro. It is not one of those neighborly subdivisions where everyone knows everyone. That was why we picked it.
2: Dad, the phone connection severed.
0: Damn him. He can't hold us prisoners here.
2: Oh, Bismarck's short circuit has resulted in exaggerating his sense of functioning. He's determined to make us lose weight, even if it kills us.
3: He's got the kitchen wall up with some kind of electronic-based force web. He must have built it during the night. I tried to sneak in and scrounge some food and got a flat nose.
2: Oh, we'll be skeletons any day.
3: Hey, it isn't that bad, Mom.
2: Yes, it is, Dad. I've lost 5 pounds in 4 days.
0: Quiet. Bismarck's coming.
1: Lunch will be served in 8 minutes.
0: Probably down at the office. They're wondering where I am.
2: Oh, they won't care. An executive isn't required to account for every day he takes off, you know.
0: I haven't missed a day's work in years.
2: I know. Oh, but they'll worry after 3 or 4 days, won't they? Maybe they'll try to phone her or even send a rescue mission.
1: There will be no danger of that. While you slept this morning, I notified your place of employment that you were resigning.
0: Well, you're lying. The phone is cut off.
1: I communicated with them via microwave generator.
2: Oh, if only we had an oilman the way we used to. He'd know how to shut the field off. But no, we've got a shiny, chromium-plated cryostat dishing out liquid helium. A neat, self-contained island in the middle of civilization with... nobody bothering us.
0: Ethel, please.
1: Luncheon is served.
2: You've got to do something about this, Sam.
0: I'll have to, huh? And just what am I supposed to do?
2: Daddy, don't get angry.
0: Oh, don't tell me what I should or shouldn't do.
3: Maybe you could distract him and I could open him up again.
0: No. That thing's 7 feet tall and weighs 3,000 pounds. I'm not going to wrestle with him. Haggard face in the mirror was mine. 6 days of starvation. I stepped on the scale. 12 pounds off in less than 2 weeks. Then it came to me in a flash. Ethel! Myra! Joey, come here. Where's that robot?
2: In the kitchen.
0: Bismarck! Bismarck! come out here.
1: How may I serve you, sir?
0: Damn you, scan me with your super power receptors and tell me how much I weigh.
1: 179 pounds, 11 ounces, Mr. Carmichael.
0: Yes, yes. And the original program I taped into you was supposed to reduce me from 192 to 180. So I'm finished with you as long as I don't gain weight. And so are all of us, I'll bet. Ethel, Myra, Joey, upstairs and weigh yourself.
1: Sir, I find no record within me of any limitations on your reduction of weight.
0: What?
1: I have checked my tapes fully. I have a record of an order causing weight reduction. But the tape does not specify a termination of the program.
0: But I thought... I'm sure we did. I know.
3: Dad,
0: we instructed...
3: Probably that part of his tape was erased when he short-circuited.
0: Oh.
2: Oh, dear, what's so funny?
0: Oh, funny?
2: Yeah.
0: The fact that I'm thin, trim, fit as a fiddle.
2: Oh,
0: we're all magazine ad beauties, the enviable few who in our age of technology, when normal exercise is extinct, we'll all shrivel up. Bismarck will starve us
2: Sam,
0: to death.
3: Don't worry, Dad. Oh, we're going to get out of this.
0: Oh, we won't. We'll never get out. We're going to be reduced ad infinitum.
3: Listen, Dad, I have an idea that I think will work. There's an article on multiphase generators in last month's popular electromagnetics upstairs in my room.
0: Well, go on. Tell me more.
3: Didn't you hear that, Dad?
0: Hear what?
3: The front door. I thought I heard it open just now.
0: Oh, we're all cracking up.
6: I hope I'm not intruding, Mr. Carmichael.
0: Uncle Robinson.
6: Yes.
0: How did you get in?
6: Well, through the front door. Well, I could see a light on inside, but nobody answered the doorbell when I rang, so I just stepped right in. Your doorbell's out of order. I thought I'd tell you. No, it's rude.
0: No, don't apologize. We're delighted to see you.
6: Well, I was in the neighborhood, you see, and I figured I'd drop in and see how things were working out with your new robot.
0: Well, as a matter of fact, your robot has held us prisoner here. Here for 6 days and is gradually starving us to death.
6: Held you prisoner? Oh, no. Well, I thought you all looked a bit peaked, but, oh, dear. Now there'll be an investigation and all kinds of trouble.
3: I think I short-circuited him.
6: I see. Well, at least I can end your imprisonment. Now, let me see. I have a force field damper in my toolbox. There. There you are. Yes, it's a great little gadget that neutralizes the blockade.
3: Quick, here he comes.
6: There. That should immobilize him.
3: Oh.
6: Now, let's have a look in that chassis.
0: Oh. Oh, free. Free at last. Am I going to eat? I'll eat myself right into oblivion. Warm buttered rolls, martinis, steak.
6: You know, this really is fascinating. The obedience filters are completely shorted out, and the purpose nodes are somehow soldered together by the momentary high voltage arc. You know, I've never seen anything like this before.
0: Neither have we.
6: Really, though, this is an utterly new breakthrough in robotic science. You see, if we can reproduce this effect, it means we can build self-willed robots. Think of what that means to science.
2: We already know.
6: Oh, I'd love to watch what happens when the power source is operating. For instance, is that feedback loop really negative or...
0: No.
6: My circuit canceller is destroyed. Oh. Bismarck is reactivated. Oh.
1: This attempt at interfering with the well-being of the Carmichael family was ill-advised.
6: He moved so fast.
0: He did indeed. Luckily, we have an unoccupied guest bedroom for you, Mr. Robinson. Welcome to the home of the Iron Chancellor.
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4: 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You have just heard the X-1 presentation of Robert Silverberg's Iron Chancellor, a story from the pages of Galaxy Magazine. Galaxy, science fiction magazine, whose January 1973 issue features an article by astronomer Robert S. Richardson that delves into the existence of the Star of Bethlehem. Also, don't forget Galaxy's sister magazine, Worlds of If, which in its February issue will present Construction Shack by Clifford D. Simak. It was the day of the creation, just another one of those days where everything goes wrong. Galaxy and Worlds of If on your newsstands today. You have just heard The Iron Chancellor, a story from the pages of Galaxy written by Robert Silverberg and adapted for radio by Donna Fonfa. Featured in our cast were Leon Janney, Evie Juster, Jackson Beck, Donald Buca, and Roy Fox. If you enjoyed tonight's broadcast, please write to X-1, Box 377, Seymour, Connecticut. X-1 was directed by Irish Princeton and produced by Sal Trapani, and is a Renaissance radio production.
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8: I came across Mr. Kipling in a meadow by the church. If I painted that spire once, he said, I painted it a dozen times. He offered me an apple pie. An artist needs inspiration, he explained. Golden shortcrust pastry, delicious apple filling, and just the right amount of sugar sprinkled on top. But then, when it comes to the little details, Mr. Gibbley does have an exceedingly good eye.
9: You know, some marmalades get some of their tang from added flavoring. While Robertson's Golden Shred gets all of its tang from Seville oranges. What would you rather have for breakfast?
10: Will you have a polo, dear Liza, dear Liza? Will you have a polo, dear Liza, polo?
11: How very kind of you, dear Henry. I most certainly will. I'll have three or four or maybe more.
10: But you take the old tube.
11: Because they happen to be my tube of polo, dear Henry. Have one.

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is autistic. He can't formulate his thoughts and feelings in words. And there's no substitute for the autistic child. No braille, no sign language. No language at all which can reach him in his solitary world. No human language. It's as if he were isolated on an island off the coast of human knowing, and there is no boat, no bridge to carry him across the sound. Science can offer no explanation for Michael's handicap, but then there's so much that science can't explain.

0: speaker cable.
1: Exactly what's wrong, Paul?
0: Dr. Lawson, I'm going to have to replace the whole damn thing.
1: Well, how long will that take?
0: A couple of hours, at least.
1: Oh, damn.
0: Unless you want to go with only one.
1: No, just hold on, Paul. I'm coming. Danielle, will you answer that, please?
2: Interspecies Communication Research.
3: Hi, Danielle.
2: Jeff.
3: Yeah, listen, I'm having a bad time with Michael. For Christ's sake, Miriam,
2: Jeff!
3: Just grab him.
2: Jeff.
3: Yeah, I'm here. I'm sorry, Danielle.
2: Look, it looks like we're going to be a couple of hours replacing an underwater cable, so take your time.
3: Okay, I'll be there as soon as I can.
2: Jeremy's just coming in. Do you want to...
3: No, just give the message, okay?
2: All right,
3: thanks. Bye.
2: Bye-bye.
1: Well, who was that?
2: Jeff. He's having trouble with Michael. I told him not to rush.
1: Oh, guys, just one thing after another. I don't see how we're going to meet the application deadline if things keep breaking
2: down.
1: There's
2: not much we can do here until he arrives.
1: Mm.
2: Why don't you come to the pool with me? We'll spend some time with your dolphins.
1: Oh, what the hell, eh?

0: Michael, Daddy's just going to...
1: Hold him, Miriam. We don't have all day.
0: Dad, I'm trying. What do you think I'm doing? Playing with him?
1: Don't be smart with me. Grab his shoulders.
0: Daddy's just putting on his helmet, Michael. We're going to see the dolphins. The dolphins, Michael. You like the dolphins.
1: Damn this buckle. There. All right. Miriam, did you put everything you need in the car?
0: Yes.
1: Okay, let's go. Come on, Michael. Come on. Up you go.
0: It's okay, Michael. Okay. Look, there's the car. We're just going to get in the car.

0: Oh, that's it for me. I'm getting out.
1: Okay. Oh. Hey, I don't think they want you to leave just yet, huh?
0: That's right, you guys. Laugh it up.
1: Come on. Here's your towel, ma'am.
0: Oh, thank you, sir. Those three sure are playful today.
1: Yeah. Well, it's better than the dark mood they were in yesterday when the computer terminal broke down, huh? Oh. Have you been watching Jeff's son this year? Oh, he doesn't take his eyes off him.
2: Yeah, I always thought autistic kids didn't have that long an attention span.
1: Well, they don't usually, except for self-stimulation. But, well, I don't know. Michael really seems to be focusing on the dolphins. Mm. Well, I've been meaning to discuss it with Jeff, but there just never seems to be enough time to sit down with him and really
2: Jeremy,
1: get to...
2: I need to talk to you about something.
1: Well, go ahead.
2: Do you ever get... frightened by them?
1: What, the dolphins? No.
2: Something happened last week.
1: Well, I'm listening.
2: Well, you remember when I...
1: Hmm?
2: Well, it was the day I managed to get them to do that synchronized over and under pattern down the pool.
1: Yeah, now that was something. I still don't know how you managed it, but...
2: I don't know either.
1: Oh, I see.
2: Do you? Hmm. Jeremy, when I'm in the water with them, I feel almost... I don't know how to say it. It's like I'm hollow inside. And, well, that day I went into the pool thinking, visualizing what I wanted them to do. And then I felt something, and they were just looking at me, and they just went and did it. After months of trying to figure out how to teach them, with no signal or anything from me, they just
1: Danielle, Danielle, what you felt is the reason we're doing all this.
2: I'm not sure I understand.
1: Well, look, why do you think I constantly put my reputation on the line to get funding for this project? All of this equipment, the resources, the research, and hundreds of thousands of dollars worth of technology, it's all to try to make sense out of what you and I and others have felt.
2: You?
1: Yeah, well, actually, you've just joined a very exclusive club. Huh? Well, don't forget, Danielle, before you came here, I was the one in the water with them.
2: Oh, I guess I just thought
1: it's not an easy thing to talk about, is it? Yeah, but we have to be careful not to jeopardize the project by saying too much about what we feel. Some of my colleagues are ready to jump on me at the first sign. Mm. Well, now you know why it's become the most important thing in my life right now. To find a way, a language to reach these dolphins and somehow let them reach us.
3: But I thought we were always supposed to decide things together.
4: Miriam, calm down and listen to me.
3: It's not fair. Why didn't you tell me?
4: Well, I just got the call yesterday. I'm telling you now.
3: You knew about it before you knew you were going to put him away.
4: I'm not putting him away, for Christ's
3: sake. Yes, you are.
4: Miriam, stop it. Now you got Michael off on it. God damn it! Asshole. Miriam, listen to me. His name has been on the waiting list for 6 months. He has to go now, or maybe never.
3: He was getting better.
4: He is getting worse. Did he bang his head last year the way he does now? Huh?
3: No.
4: No. Does he look at us? Does he talk? Does he have fewer tantrums?
3: I still don't see why you have to send him away.
4: Because Michael is autistic. He's going to be autistic for the rest of his life. Now, you know that.
3: Mom said he'd only get better if we took care of him. Mom says we're the only ones who can...
4: Mom is dead. We have to give him up for a while. If we keep him with us all the time, we may do him more harm than good.
3: You're sending him away because you're so busy all the time.
4: Now, you know that that's not true. We just don't know how to give Michael what he needs. If he depends on us for everything all his life, well, that's no good. What if something happened to me or you? And you're going to want a life of your own. You're not going to want to spend your whole life...
3: I'll take care of him for as long as I have to. I don't care what you...
4: This is Michael's last chance, Miriam. Do you want him to be the way he is now for the rest of his life?
3: Daddy, stop it.
4: Now listen to me. That school in Toronto is the best in the country. And I'm not going to let this opportunity for Michael slip away. Aunt Esther is going to take him there in a couple of days.
3: No!
4: Miriam! You'll be out of school in less than 3 months. And by that time, I'll be finished the project at the center. We'll go to Toronto. At least for the summer, and if I can find work there, we'll stay, and we can visit Michael all the time.
3: It won't be the same.
4: No, it won't. We're just going to have to get used to living without him for a while. Come on, honey. Come on, it's all right. It's okay, come on. That's it. We're not going to let anything bad happen to him, okay? That's right. Here, take this. You going to be okay, honey? Huh? I need you today.
3: Yes.
4: I've got a lot of work to do, and I really need you to take care of him.
3: Okay.
4: Come on, let's get him unbuckled.

0: And then the boy had to go back to school, back to Vancouver.
1: What happened?
0: The paper said that some of the people in town saw the dolphin looking for him along the beach, where they used to meet. Then about a month later, they found the dolphin. He was dead on the sand.
1: You were right. It is a sad story. Paul, how much longer?
2: Couple of minutes. We're just running a check on it now.
0: Danielle.
1: What, honey?
0: Can you actually talk to the dolphins?
1: Oh, well, sort of.
0: I think Michael can talk their language. A little, anyway.
1: He what?
0: Haven't you heard him? When he's sitting beside the pool. He makes noises like them. I've even heard him do it at home.
1: Well, I think he echoes a lot of what he hears. That doesn't mean
0: that he... used to be able to talk.
1: Really?
0: When he was about 1.5.
1: I didn't know that.
0: Then he got autistic.
1: Well, maybe someday he'll be able to...
2: Excuse me, Danielle. I'm just on my way to lower the spheres into the pool, if you want to tell the boss.
1: Thanks, Paul. Jeremy? Jeff?
3: Here.
1: We're lowering in the spheres.
3: All right. We'll let you know when we're ready. I'm just putting my intro down on tape.
1: Okay.
0: What are the spheres for?
1: What? Oh, they're part of the experiment.
0: How's it work?
1: Well, those five spheres look exactly the same, even underwater. But they're different in weight, because they're all partly hollow, some less and some more. The dolphins have to tell them apart.
0: How?
1: With their sonar.
0: Dad told me about that, but I still don't understand it.
1: They bounce very high-pitched sonar clicks off objects, and they get information by the way the sounds come back. It's sort of like if you threw pebbles against different things. If it's metal, you get one kind of sound, and another if it's wood. And
0: I get it.
1: Well, but the big thing is that your dad's going to send signals through the computer telling them which sphere they're supposed to pick. Dory, Susan, and Sam each have their own special code, and then they go, one at a time, and touch the right sphere with their noses.
0: I think I understand.
1: How about this? It's as if we say, Dory, go and pick out the fourth lightest sphere. Except we're telling them in the clicks and whistles that they use themselves, which normally we can't hear.
0: Sounds a little complicated.
1: Very. The computer acts as a sort of translator between us and them. Took your father a long time to figure out how to send even a simple instruction. See, their language, it's a lot different. It's a lot more complicated than ours.
0: Why don't you teach them English?
1: We tried. And we think they can say some words. But it's really hard for them to make the sounds. You see, I guess what we have to remember is that communication in their world is a lot different from ours.
0: But if Dad can get the computer to do this, does that mean that one day we'll be able to talk to them?
1: We don't know, but that's why we're here.
4: Introduction with Dr. Jeffrey Farris, our computer systems specialist, Danielle Fournier, our head trainer, and of course our three dolphins, Dory, Susan, and Sam. Now, this demonstration is designed primarily to show our ability to communicate via the computer with the three dolphins in the pool. Now, as well, and we feel with equal importance, it'll show the amazing ability of the dolphins to detect differences in returning sonar echoes that are as small as 3 millionths of a second apart. How's that?
5: Perfect. All right, now. Danielle.
3: Here.
5: You can let them back into the main pool.
3: You got it.
5: Listen, Jeremy, I hope you don't mind when I have to bring Michael here. I can't get Mrs. Norris to come on Saturdays, and it's hard for me to...
4: No, it's no problem. He's always good when he's here. As a matter of fact, I find it amazing how well-behaved he is when he's near the dolphins.
5: Well, it's become a familiar place to him. He doesn't handle changes very well. Mm-hmm. You should have seen us trying to get him out of the car.
3: They're in the pool.
5: Okay, I'm running the signals.
4: All right, let's do it. What the hell's going on? They're not responding. Jeff, are you sure that...
5: Well, I'll check the scopes. Well, we're definitely sending the right codes. Dory's number 2 sphere, Susan number 4, Sam number 5.
4: Well, they're just sitting there.
3: Maybe they know we're filming them.
5: Not funny, Danielle. Now, there must be a malfunction at the pool. I bet they screwed up that goddamn underwater speaker again.
4: Well, it was working perfectly just a few minutes ago.
6: Danielle, did you hear that?
7: Shoddy things, little
6: tense right now, okay? Why don't you go and sit with me, okay? Michael, are you talking to them, Michael?
7: Michael?
6: Michael?
7: Michael?

0: Michael?
1: Daddy'll be mad. Let go of the wire. Come on, Michael, please. Danielle, can you help? I can't make Michael let go.
2: I'm coming, Miriam. It's okay.
3: I've got it, Jeremy. Michael grabbed the wire on number 2 sphere and he won't let go.
4: Dory, for heaven's sake.
3: Hey, Jeff, what kind of instructions are you giving them anyway? Dory just soaked us. Okay, come on, Michael. There's a good boy. Now let go of the wire. There's a good boy. Okay, everything's under control. Jeff, what are you telling them?
5: Hold on a minute, Danielle. We're trying to figure out what's happening.
1: Michael, what are you doing, Michael? Michael!
0: Michael!
1: Michael!
0: Michael! Michael! Michael! Michael! Michael! Michael!

0: Meow, meow, meow.
1: Meow. He's grabbed another wire. He
2: Come
1: won't
2: on,
1: let
2: Michael.
1: Go.
2: Now let go of the wire. That's a good boy. I'm doing my best. He's really got a grip on it. I don't want to hurt him.
3: Danielle, Jeff, everybody, just hold it a second. Let the power on. Is that the number 4 spear he's holding onto?
2: And Susan's racing around the pool like she's... It's like they're a cheering section.
3: Do you realize what's happening? Michael's pulling on each stalk and spear in turn.
2: And they seem to know it.
3: Yes. First Dory, number 2, then Susan, number 4.
2: Now he's grabbing number 5. There goes Sam around the pool.
3: They do know. They know exactly what happened.
2: My God!
1: He talked to them, didn't he? I told you he could.
4: Michael! You're laughing, Danielle. He's laughing.
5: I hear him. That's the most beautiful sound.
2: Come here, son. They talked to him.
6: Michael knew which spears to pull, and only the dolphins could have told
2: him. But how?
6: Oh, you want to know? Oh, you're crazy. But you did it, huh? You showed us, Jeff. Look at them.
5: They reached them, the dolphins. My God, Jeremy, he hasn't laughed since you
6: This is the most exciting thing.
7: Dr. Wilson, what's wrong?
6: Nothing's wrong, you beautiful son of a bitch.
5: Michael, I never really thought you had a chance. But now, we're going to make you better, son. We're going to make you better.
1: Daddy, we don't have to send them away. You're not going away, Michael. You might have to stay with us.

0: Uh-huh. Well, that's terrific. Yeah, we'll be waiting at poolside. Right. Okay, bye. All right, Paul.
1: Yes, Dr. Lawson.
0: As soon as you see them come in, start the cameras and
1: leave them running.
0: Have you got it?
1: Got it. No problem.
2: We all set?
0: Oh, we better be. They'll be here in a few minutes.
2: We might have changed that much in 6 months.
0: Well, we'll know soon enough.
2: Hey, how does Jeff feel about all this?
0: Oh, it took a lot of convincing to get him to agree. I think the fact that Michael's doing so well at school in Toronto has helped, though.
2: Hey, Jeremy, here, check out the monitor.
0: Hmm?
2: They know something's up.
0: Oh, they're as nervous as I am. Well, it won't be long. He'll be here soon.
2: Look at that! All three at once. Look, Michael.
3: Oh, that's quite a show they're putting on for you guys, huh?
2: They sure don't get that excited when they see me.
3: Well, what do you think, Michael? I think a lot of that is for your benefit.
2: Oh.
3: What?
4: Hello.
5: Bet you don't remember their names.
3: Let's see.
5: Mm-hmm. Sam.
2: Yeah.
5: And
2: see?
3: And
5: Gory!
2: Oh, yay!
3: On Gory!
0: That's right, Michael. That's right.
5: Go ahead, Michael. You can go right up to them. They like you.
6: Oh, again. See my friends.
5: That's incredible.
0: Jeff, I can't believe he's come so far. 20.
7: You can see a difference almost every week. Even the therapists at the school in Toronto are amazed.
2: Do they have an explanation?
7: Well, they know so little about autism. That's the problem. They think it might be connected to a disturbance or damage in the left hemisphere of the brain.
0: Mm-hmm. And that's exactly my theory about Michael. You see, somehow, when the dolphins broke through to him, they must have caused a reaction in his brain or a jolt of some
5: Look,
0: kind.
5: Look, he's going right up to them.
7: Jeremy,
0: no, let's just watch. Hmm?
7: Jeremy, you know what we agreed? If there's any chance...
0: Yeah, he's okay, Jeff.
7: As long as you understand, I won't allow him to be hurt.
0: No one's going to get hurt. Look at them. They adore him.
7: You know what I mean?
2: Look at his face. Do you think he remembers? I don't know, honey. I just don't know.
7: He's too near the edge of the pool.
0: Jeff, for God's sake, the boy's all right.
2: What's happening? I don't know, honey.
5: Michael, hey, Michael.
2: Shh, Miriam, let Michael
0: no,
2: talk.
0: No, you let her talk to him. Go ahead, Miriam.
5: Dad?
7: Okay, honey, go ahead.
5: Michael. What did they say?
6: What?
5: Tell me what they said.
6: I don't know.
5: Yes, you do. Come on.
6: No, I don't.
5: You used to talk to them. Don't you remember?
7: Miriam, next.
0: Oh, Jeff, for God's sake.
5: Don't you remember? Come on, Michael.
6: No.
5: Yes, you do. They told you to do something. And you did it, remember? I saw you.
6: They were my friends.
0: Michael? All right, now, Michael, you try to tell us, huh? Try to tell us, what did the dolphin say to you? You can tell me.
6: I don't know.
3: Jeremy, that's enough.
0: Michael, please try. Did they say hello? Did they tell you to do something? Did they? Michael,
3: that
0: please.
3: That is enough, Lawson.
0: Oh, no, see, I've got it. See, it's all wrong. We've got to duplicate the experiment.
3: No more. I'm not taking any more chances.
0: Oh, Jeff, please.
3: No. It's okay, son. It's okay, son.
5: I don't remember them ever being so quiet. Dr. Dawson?
0: Yeah, look, Miriam. Miriam, why don't you go and see how Michael's doing? Okay.

What did the dolphins say to Michael that afternoon 6 months ago? Did they mistake him, in his innocence, for one of their own kind, hailing him and bidding him wade out from his lonely island to be with them? And was it then that Michael laughed? Myth has it that dolphins rescue the shipwrecked, those lost at sea. Now, Michael can talk. He can love and know human love, but at a cost. His solitude shattered forever. His lonely island and his momentary friendship.

The Rescue by Raphael Vigo. Chuck Shamata starred as Dr. Jeffrey Ferris, with Beth Lisherin as Danielle, Stephen Hare as Dr. Jeremy Lawson, Chantal Rogers as Miriam Ferris, Aaron Smolinski as Michael Ferris, and Daniel Libman as the technician. Original music was composed and performed by Ron Cassett, and the sounds of the dolphins were provided by John and Tony Lilly of the Human Dolphin Foundation in Malibu, California. The sound engineers were Norm Hurley and Rick Fenton, with sound effects by Uta Schaffland, and the production assistant was Elaine Farner. The script editors were Barry Morgan and Sandra Rabinovich. The voice of introduction for Vanishing Point is David Calderisi, and the original musical theme is by John Roby. The Rescue was produced and directed at CBC Calgary by Greg Rogers. The executive producer of Vanishing Point is William Lane. Next week on Vanishing Point, we present an adaptation of a story by one of the most celebrated authors of our time, Jorge Luis Borges. Death and the Compass is a very unusual kind of detective story. It's adapted for CBC Radio by Alberto Manguel, whose recent anthology of fantastic literature, Black Water, has already earned high praise in several countries. The CBC production features Eric House, Sandy Webster, Paul Soles, and Maya Ardal. Death and the Compass. Next week on Vanishing Point. Until then, this is Art Cuthbert, wishing you good night.

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1: Ironized Yeast presents Lights Out, Everybody. It is later than you think. Lights Out brings you stories of the supernatural and the supernormal, dramatizing the fantasies and the terrors of the unknown. We tell you this frankly, so if you wish to avoid the excitement and tension of these imaginative plays, we urge you calmly but sincerely to turn off your radio now.
2: This is Arch Obler. He walks the earth, the little man. You look at him and say, what can he do? But then comes war and barbarism threatens his own home, and suddenly the little man towers over the earth, a figure of vengeance. This, too, tonight is a story of vengeance. But before we begin, Bob Stevenson wants to ask you a question.
1: Does day's end find you so worn out and all in that you can't enjoy the evening? Are you so jittery and underweight and under par that you're losing out in your work and in your fun? Remember the name, Ironized Yeast Tablets. And now, Lights Out, Everybody.
3: You've got 10 minutes with him, Counselor.
4: I know. Colonel Rogan, I understand you wanted to see me.
5: Sit down, Counselor.
4: I'm very busy, you understand?
5: Sit down.
4: Yes. What's on your mind? There's always a chance, you know. The jury's been out 3 hours.
5: The devil with the jury. Get me a knife.
4: Huh?
5: Get me a knife.
4: A knife? Are you insane?
5: A knife. Get me one.
4: But why? You've got a chance. My final summation. The jury might deadlock. Yes, deadlock.
5: Shut up and listen to me.
4: Well?
5: When the jury comes in, he'll be there, sure.
4: He?
5: Mark Street.
4: Oh, him.
5: You still don't believe.
4: Oh, but I do. I definitely believe that an individual by that name does exist.
5: Exist? He killed my wife.
4: But the evidence...
5: He killed my wife, you hear me? He killed my wife.
4: Yes, I know.
5: No, you listen to me. You listen, I'll make you listen. For days you've been out there in that courtroom talking words. Words, high-sounding legal words. All the time you won't believe the word I told you. All the time back of that mug of yours, you've been thinking, yeah, he killed her, he killed her. I killed her. That's one of the things that ever came into a man's life.
4: Now, Mac, I want you to
5: let me get it out of me. Doreen was my wife. She was helping me and loving me. Guy come along who couldn't stand her being happy. Took a look at Maria, and in that rat mind, he must have said to himself, okay, beautiful, I'm going to get you. How and when, I don't know, but someday, beautiful, someday. That's what he said. And that's what he did.
4: What?
5: When Maria came over. Sure, he got to be my friend. He came over, and when Marie told him I was working late down at the plant, he said he'd wait for me. Business. Business of hell.
4: What?
5: Oh, how can I tell you? I can only think it in my head and remember it in my head. I hear it. That's you. Fighting again. Fighting.
4: I don't hear anything.
5: Fighting. She must have clawed at his eyes. And that knife in his hand. He stabbed her once. And again, and the third time. When I got home, she had strength to whisper just 2 words. His name. And then she was dead. And he killed her. He'd find me so I'd take the rat. Me that loved her, Mark Street. He did it. You hear me, Mark Street?
4: But no trace of the man.
5: He'll come back, I tell you. He'll come back now to hear that jury speak its peace. He'll come back. I know he will. That'll be my chance to get him. Get me that knife.
4: But Mac...
5: My knife. I got to have it. He'll be there. I can give it to him once, twice, 3 times the way he did to her, in his face and his neck and his dirty heart dead the way she's dead, his blood wiping out what he did to her. A knife... Get me on.